0: lift the official interest rate to its highest level in almost 15 years. Another standard 25 basis point hike will take the cash rate from 4.35% to 4.6%. Chief Societal Economist at the University of New South Wales, Professor Richard Holden, says the government needs to get its spending under control.
1: What's going on in the Middle East basically has no effect on trimmed mean inflation. It has no effect on what the RBA is looking at. So to blame this rate rise on what's going on in the Middle East is just wrong. That is the Treasurer gaslighting Australians.
0: The Federal Industry Minister says the government is getting closer and closer to securing the future of the Bell Bay aluminium smelter in northern Tasmania. An energy deal between smelter owner Rio Tinto and state-owned energy company Hydro Tasmania expires at the end of the year, and the two parties have struggled to make an agreement beyond that. The state government says Rio Tinto's offer is $60 million a year below what Hydro is asking for, and Premier Jeremy Rockliffe has called on the federal government to chip in to prevent the smelter from closing. Federal Industry Minister Tim Ayres has told 936 ABC Hobart he met with the Premier and Rio Tinto leadership in Tasmania yesterday.
2: My principal interest here is in securing industrial capacity, securing those jobs. And when an announcement's ready to be made, we'll make the announcement and be transparent about that. But we are getting closer and closer to securing this really important facility.
0: The La Trobe Council in northwest Tasmania says the community's legitimate concerns about artificial intelligence data centres cannot be considered under the current planning scheme. AI infrastructure company Firmus Technologies has applied to build a data centre at Wesleyvale in the La Trobe municipality. In a proposed submission to a state government inquiry into data centres, the council calls for amendments to the Tasmanian planning scheme to create a specific class for AI data centre use. The submission also argues for all data centre proposals to be assessed as major projects until that happens. Overseas, and Pope Leo says warnings that artificial intelligence could one day threaten humanity should be taken seriously. It follows remarks from US President Donald Trump that fears about the dangers to humanity from AI were a hoax. Pope Leo says humanity can't sit back and pretend nothing's going to happen.
3: We are trying to continue to promote dialogue, study, investigation to make sure that AI does not get to a point where it could destroy humanity or remove humanity from the conversation. I am relatively optimistic that that can happen.
0: South Korea is demanding an apology and explanation from Ukraine after it revealed captured North Korean soldiers had been transferred to the country. North Asia correspondent Natalie Whiting reports.
4: South Korea's foreign ministry has called in Ukraine's acting ambassador to protest against Kyiv revealing two North Korean prisoners of war had been sent to South Korea. Ukrainian President Volodymyr Zelensky told the UN General Assembly last week the North Korean soldiers had been transferred after being captured while fighting for Russia. Seoul has demanded an official explanation and apology about the information being made public. South Korea says there was a confidentiality agreement and it has hit out at Ukraine for denying one was in place. Natalie Whiting, ABC News.
0: In the AFL, Brisbane Lions fans will pack the city's River Stage today to celebrate the club's grand final victory. Supporters will gather from 11 o'clock this morning to meet the players and mark the team's weekend win over Fremantle at the MCG. Lions general manager Danny Daly says it'll be an exciting day for fans and players.
5: We had a meeting yesterday at the club and I think they're expecting about 9,000 people. That'll be awesome. They've been great supporters of ours, the Brisbane people and our members, etc. So it's really good to give back to them.
0: Tasmania's weather. There's a gale warning for the southwest and central west coasts and a strong wind warning for the Derwent Estuary, Storm Bay, the far northwest coast and the entire east coast. For the state today, mostly fine until isolated showers develop during the day, mainly about the west. Burnie and Devonport 16, Launceston expecting 19 and Hobart expecting 22. ABC News.
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7: Hey, it's time to talk health this morning. It's our Tuesday health segment, and that means today, Here's a story we all share, and I can say that without qualification. Here's a story that we all share an interest in. Every single one of us, no exceptions. I don't think there's any exceptions. No exceptions. We're going to talk heart health. We all have one of those. So let's talk about making sure that yours is as healthy as it possibly can be. And what are the big ticket items when it comes to really doing something about your heart health? What are the things that our next guest would suggest we focus on? We'll be talking about that. I know giving up my 3 to 5 cigarette a day habit would probably help. Is nicotine gum just as bad for one's heart? Great question this morning. Thank you for that. I always admired people who could just smoke 3 cigarettes a day. But still, let's ask about it. Let's put it over to Professor Tom Marwick. He's seen plenty of smokers' hearts before. He'll join us in just a moment. It is World Heart Day. What can you do to improve your heart? What about wearable technology? Is that helping us? We'll talk about it with Professor Tom. But maybe you've got a question. 0438 922 936. What's your question? Or call me 1-300-222-936. Heart health. Send in your questions. Give me a call. Up next on Mornings.

936 ABC Hobart, ABC Northern Tasmania, Seals and Crofts. Let's roll up our sleeves, get into our health segment for today, because it's something, sometimes we choose stuff that's a little bit marginal or a bit more niche, and so it might potentially impact one in

0: four of us or one in five of us. What about something today that every single one of us, without exception, shares an equity stake in? Let's talk about your heart health. It's World Heart Day. And Professor Tom Marwick's our guest this morning, clinical researcher for the cardiovascular research flagship at the Menzies Institute for Medical Research and a cardiologist at the Royal Hobart Hospital. Now, just a reminder, Tom's advice is generally in nature only, but he is a nationally and internationally recognised cardiologist, so there is that expertise that he brings to this morning's story. Tom, always nice to see you.
1: Hi, Leon. Great to see you too.
0: It's World Heart Day. Is there a particular message that's being attached to World Heart Day 2026?
1: Well, my particular message is that the problem has not gone away, and it's always good to remind people how important it is for them to know about their heart risk and things can be done to reduce it.
0: If you see somebody who looks healthy on the outside, have in the normal weight range and is telling you that they're going to the gym, do they by definition have a healthy heart?
1: No, absolutely not. So what we want to do is to avoid people getting into trouble with their hearts in the long term. And the thing is that this disease has got a slow burn. So we know that it starts, in fact, in the teens and early 20s and then progresses to until people develop a heart problem in their middle age or early old age. So, you know, obviously these teens and early 20s look fine. It's important that we understand their risk and then take steps to reduce their risk.
0: So what do you mean by that? In your teens or early 20s, what are you doing that is building your risk for complications further down the track?
1: Well, some of it is choosing your parents, right? I mean, some of this is a genetic problem. Some of it is a lifestyle problem. So consumption of lots of saturated fats in fast food, smoking, that problem has not gone away. Unrecognized problems with metabolism, such as weight and diabetes, all of these things are contributors over time. And people look healthy while the trouble is building.
0: And so are there outward signs? Like, do you look at people and say, oh, geez, have you spoken to your doctor about your heart recently based on something that you see physically or the way they physically move or act?
1: There really aren't. There's some clues in the physical exam. So people that have got a high cholesterol can develop a kind of a white ring around the iris of the eye called a corneal arcus. And there's other things that are pretty rare. But in general, these are silent problems. So you need to be tested to identify that a problem is there.
0: And you say you need to be tested. When you say, what does being tested look like?
1: Well, it looks like having a blood pressure check, and that can be obtained at a pharmacy. Somebody just needs to be in a resting state to assess that. And again, that's a disease that doesn't have any symptoms. And also at some stage in life, having a cholesterol check. And the usual time for that is in early middle age, say the age of 40.
0: What do you mean by a cholesterol check? So some people follow their cholesterol more closely than others. What is a cholesterol check? What is cholesterol?
1: So cholesterol is a chemical that's a natural part of the body. We in infancy are born with a very low level of cholesterol in our blood, in spite of the fact that it's something that is involved with making our cells. And during life, even during young life, cholesterol levels in blood are probably higher than they should be in many people. And so when I say a cholesterol check, I mean a blood test and checking it at pathology. And obtaining that blood test in combination with blood pressure, presence of diabetes, smoking history and so on, and age, allows people to understand their risk. And it's the level of risk that drives how people should respond to it.
0: 936 ABC Hobart, ABC Northern Tasmania. Hey, listen, I'd love you to get in touch. Have you got a question this morning for Professor Tom Marwick, who's a clinical researcher at Menzies, cardiologist at the Royal Hobart Hospital? 0438 922 936. What would you like to know about your heart health? Maybe somebody that you love's heart health on mornings. Get in touch. So again, this is from Joe. Two, maybe 3 years ago, got an SVT diagnosis.
1: Mm-hmm.
0: Post that, nothing, no treatment or recurrence. What's going on? Seems like, for me at least, it's a benign condition. P.S. My blood pressure is 113 over 78 over the last 9 months, and I'm a man of a certain age. Joe, just a reminder, this is general advice. Don't do anything based on it beyond learn a bit and potentially go back to your own doctor or cardiologist? Tom?
1: So SVT stands for supraventricular tachycardia. It's the rapid heartbeat tachycardia that arises in the back of the heart, usually originating from the atria, the kind of priming chambers of the heart. And yeah, that's something that can occur on a rare basis in some people and require no further treatment. But there's a huge spectrum. So some people have the problem recurrently, and then there may be medical treatment for it. And in some people where it's problematic, there may need to be a procedure.
0: I hope that helps. So 438-922-936. Ashley from Pontville's just got a story to share, and you've done it really punchily, so that was great, Ashley. Been doing annual blood tests for years, all returned perfect. I left the doctors skipping. Had a lung infection several years ago and found by accident on a CT scan plaque on an artery leading into my heart. I was a ticking time bomb, says Ashley. This morning, I'm now on statins for life in the hope of protecting it from moving. How lucky was that? Thank you for that this morning, Ashley. I'm glad to hear that. When you hear that story from Ashley, what's your takeaway from that that our wider listening audience might apply?
1: Oh, yeah, absolutely. So what Ashley's describing is a real issue, and it relates to what the threshold for treatment should be. And so you can have a cholesterol test done and be assessed at what's called intermediate risk. About 40% of the population are in that category. And if you have a CT scan done, that can identify whether there is a problem building, no calcium, or whether there isn't, as in lack of calcium. So in Ashley's case, yes, her risk assessment alone was not enough, and the CT scan was well chosen, and that was a great decision for her. I agree, absolutely.
0: LS asked via text this morning, how can someone have a raised cholesterol level but no heart disease? Ask LS.
1: So, yeah, really good question. So, again, it comes into whether we think about cholesterol as a kind of a binary yes-no question, or whether you assess it as a continuous level of risk. So I think that binary yes-no approach is probably too simplistic for cholesterol, needs to be understood in the context of what else is going on. And in addition to cholesterol and all the things that we measure, the body has got a heap of means of protecting itself against disease, development of vascular disease. And you always hear these stories. Whenever I talk about smoking, for example, somebody says, oh, I know somebody smoked like a chimney for 5 decades and nothing happened to them. And, you know, they're the lucky ones. So these things are never just one risk factor. It's the net sum of the insults onto the body and the net sum of the body's protection, and how that balance works decides whether people get a problem or not.
0: 936, ABC Hobart, ABC North Taz, get in touch. Let's say g'day to Scott, who's called us from Clifton Beach. My guest this morning is cardiologist Professor Tom Marwick. Scott, g'day.
2: G'day, and thanks for taking my call. Not necessarily a question this morning, but reinforcing, and what a great day to reinforce it, is that I have lived experience in this scenario. So starting from where I am today with a defibrillator and a pacemaker in my chest because of my heart issues and heart conditions underlying with high blood pressure. I also had an unmedicated reading of cholesterol 12.5, have familial hypercholesterolemia as well, which is a gene obviously that raises issues with cholesterol. But I start with a journey. My dad was 40, went to the GP on a Thursday morning, told he was the fittest 40-year-old the GP had ever seen, and died at 9:30 the very next day.
0: Oh, Scott, I'm sorry to hear that, mate.
2: Yeah, well, that was a long, many years ago. It's one of those things that, again, that, you know, well, Dad was still coaching and playing footy and the like, and you never really know when it comes to your heart.
0: What is your message then, based on your experience? And it sounds like for, you know, with other choices, you might not be with us. Like, what is your advice to our listener this morning?
2: Oh, the advice is listen to your body. In one sense, if you're not someone who likes to go to a GP, what changed for me is I realised something had changed, and it was my blood pressure. So a quick checkup with the GP. We went on a little bit of a journey with that and whilst I made an appointment to get into my cardiologist, who I hadn't seen for 20 years. and having gone back to them, and this is where I am now 3 years on, having had a loop recorder in my chest and now to monitor the symptoms that I was experiencing. And that's my message. Do not sit back and wait, because it is so simple to get the care that you need if you only listen to your body and get in and have simple checks.
0: Hey, Scott.
2: Like a cholesterol check, levels taken and things of that nature. And
0: Scott, I'm so glad you picked up the phone. Thanks for taking the time to do that.
2: No problem.
0: And I've got one of Australia's best-known cardiologists nodding his head and wanting to comment on the other side of it, Scott. So just hang on to hear what Professor Tom Marwick, cardiologist, has to say.
1: Yeah, Scott, thanks for calling in with that. I think this is a really important message about family history. You know, in a study that we recently completed, or a couple of studies, about 3,500 people in Tasmania and Victoria, we selected people with a family history or close knowledge of somebody with coronary disease. And we found that 50% of them did not know their risk. They hadn't had a cholesterol done. They hadn't had an assessment of risk by their GP. So you're absolutely on target. I think the knowledge that you had of a family history is something that would have helped you to contact your GP and understand your risk. And I really encourage people that have a family history to do that.
0: Okay. Actually, I'll just jump a couple more people on hold waiting. In fact, a good number of you. But I'm just going to make this about the boys for a moment. Matt's on Bruni. G'day, Matt.
3: Good morning.
0: And Matt, you've got a question. You're in your early 50s. What's your question?
3: Early 50s. Never had a cholesterol problem. Never had blood pressure. No family history. Should I be going to the GP every year and just get the basic tests?
1: You absolutely should. So your risk can change over life, and your level of risk increases with increasing age. So what was an okay cholesterol 5 years ago, for your age now, and maybe with your blood pressure just a little bit higher because you perhaps gained a bit of weight or whatever, that may put your risk into the territory where we'd consider doing a CT scan or even starting treatment. So, yeah, I think repeated assessment is important.
0: Okay, good on you, Matt. Get regular checkups. Yeah, it's funny, I know this myself. I won't go to the doctor for, a couple of years. Oh. And the thought of going to the doctor if there's nothing wrong and just saying, I'm here to chat and have a checkup, that's would seem quite strange to a lot of people in their 50s, men and women. Are you saying that, in your 50s, you should be annually just checking in and booking an appointment with your GP?
1: Yeah, so it depends on the level of risk. I mean, some people are clearly at very low risk, and I'm not sure that it needs to be done every year. And I think that needs to be contextualized to every person. But yeah, the fact that you had a risk assessment done 5 years ago or whatever isn't necessarily mean that you're okay from now onwards. So, yeah, having this rechecked over time is a worthwhile thing.
0: Hey, let's keep moving through the text. My guest this morning, Professor Tom Marwick, cardiologist. It's World Heart Day. Louise is in Belrive. Good morning, Louise. Louise, have I got you there?
4: Oh, hello.
0: Yeah, what's your question for Tom?
4: I had a heart murmur at the age of 6 and had an operation. They call it a patent ductus, I think, now. Mm. I've been fantastic all my life up until 2023. I was walking the dog, couldn't breathe and talk at the same time. I went to emergency. They found out I had an enlarged heart. I've got a heart specialist in Hobart, and I asked what caused it, and he said it could be genetic, it could be a virus. And he didn't say what sort of virus, but I'm thinking would it have been COVID?
0: Louise, it's a question for...
4: And I haven't got... My blood pressure is excellent. My cholesterol is excellent. I'm overweight, but I'm very healthy other than that.
0: Louise, it's a good question. Just a reminder, this advice is general in nature only. Tom hasn't seen you, but Tom... Could it be COVID? Is there a complication from COVID that involves that enlargement of people's hearts?
1: Yeah, terrific topic. So COVID has had a long tail in terms of cardiovascular effects. It has been more along the lines of coronary type problems and rupture of coronary plaques and heart attacks and the like. That problem doesn't seem to have gone away as COVID has become more of a minor illness. So it's certainly a very good question. In the people that we've studied after COVID, the number of people who have had enlarged hearts or heart failure is exceedingly small. So it's more along the lines of kind of acute crises rather than deterioration of heart muscle function, but really good question. People carrying extra weight, yeah, that is a risk for heart enlargement.
0: I want to say good day as well to Jeff in Launceston. Good morning to you, Jeff.
5: Good morning.
0: Hey, is this Jeff who takes the walking tours of Launceston?
5: Oh, the man who knows every building in Launceston, yes.
0: Oh, Jeff, you have a 1:30 appointment this afternoon and Wayne and Mel are looking forward to seeing you. There's a message. I've got some friends on your books. Hey, Jeff, what did you want to know?
5: Has there been any research or much research into the effect of nanoplastics on hearts?
1: Oh, yeah, that's a terrific question. So, yes, there is. Nanoplastics, like all small particles, and that includes PM2.5 from smoke, so this is an issue for the bushfire season, do generate inflammation, and inflammation is part of the problem with coronary disease or atherosclerosis in general. So, yeah, these little things can be a problem in terms of heart health, and it goes into issues about healthy living and the kind of toxins that we expose our bodies to. Yeah, for sure.
0: There you go, Jeff. It's an interesting one. Good luck out there today. Walk safely with Wayne and Mel, please.
5: Thanks. No worries.
0: Good on you. That is Jeff in Launceston this morning. Oh, g'day, Leo. My father died from a heart attack at 43. Says Catherine in Lagana this morning. I've had my cholesterol checked every year since I was 18. I'm now in my 60s. My GP's arranged a heart scan and I'm now on medication to get my cholesterol right down. Catherine just wanted to say I am grateful for the diligence over so many years, says Catherine this morning via text. Yeah, it's another story where, you know, she lost her dad.
1: Yeah. No, this family history story is really important. And again, I go back to those numbers because I found them very striking. So 3,500 people with a family history, half of them have not taken the step themselves to understand their risk. It's really important that people think about this.
0: And define family. Is that mum or dad? Or is that Uncle John? Is it your grandfather and then skipping a generation?
1: Yeah, yeah. So it's first degree relatives, but we also know that further relatives do have an impact, but yeah, first degree relatives are the primary risk.
0: Okay. Hey, Catherine, thank you for sharing that. We really appreciate it when you take the time. I hope that you can do the things that you need to do to make sure that with diligence you lead a long and healthy life. Ken's in Lauderdale. G'day, Ken.
6: Oh, hi, guys. Look, I just wanted to bring up about a mate of mine that I met in Melbourne a couple of years ago, and he's a bushwalker, he's fit, he's in his early 60s. And didn't have any sign of any problems, and then he had a massive heart attack, and he survived, but it was because of calcium buildup, and he told me to go and have a calcium score. And so I went to my GP, asked for a calcium score, which is like an MRI, CCAT or something like that, and, yeah, it cost you a bit of money, but I was able to get my score back, which luckily for me was low, but and then did stress tests and went to my heartologist and... I just think it's very important. It's not just check cholesterol. I think also if you can afford it, get a calcium score done.
0: Okay, let's find out, Ken. Good advice. Thanks for raising it. Let's see what Professor Tom Marwick thinks of calcium scores and their value. What are they?
1: Leon, I think it's a really important topic. So a calcium score is done from a CT scan. So it shouldn't be a very expensive test, probably $100, $200. It's not so much the calcium that's the risk. The calcium is a marker of the atherosclerotic plaque. So it tells you that there is actually a disease there. And I think it is really helpful for people who I'm starting on prevention to understand that it's not just a percentage risk, it's that they've got the disease. So it moves it from being something that's kind of hard to understand, like a risk level, to, you know, oh my heavens, those are my arteries, I've got disease. And I think it's a good way of communicating the problem. So not everybody needs to have a calcium score. People at this intermediate risk group need to have it most. The high risk people need to be treated on the basis of their cholesterol alone. The low risk people probably don't need to have a scan. But this is about 40% of people who would benefit from it.
0: Look, there is 85 million texts coming in and people wanting to call and comment. What are your recommendations for CT cardiac calcium scores as a baseline for women in menopause, says Lisa? in Lindisfarne this morning?
1: Well, again, I think the calcium score needs to be informed by the overall level of risk. So, there are a lot of things that drive risk. The calcium is kind of a summary of all the injury that's happened to the arteries in the course of life. But if you're really low risk, you don't need it. If you're really high risk, you need to go on treatment and not mess around with a scan. So I don't look upon them as an either or with cholesterol. I look upon them as something that I would use together.
0: Joe, constructively, what are the top three things that you'd recommend for people to do to improve their heart health? Professor Tom Mowick?
1: Tremendous question. The three top things are, can I have four?
0: Yeah, go on. And then we've got to get off to Rachel Fisher in the newsroom with headlines. And then we've got to wrap it up. And I just want to say I'm sorry to so many people that have shared their story via text this morning. We'll ask Tom back. Your four?
1: My four are, if you smoke, stop.
0: What about if you can smoke three cigarettes a day?
1: Stop.
0: I always envied those people.
1: Stop. Absolutely stop. The evidence is very clear. It's not reduction of smoking, it's cessation of smoking. People need to do more exercise. We are a remarkably inactive community. Assess your cardiac risk. In other words, have a cholesterol test done and blood pressure, etc. And fourth, don't have any fast food because they're high in saturated fat and that's very bad for your arteries.
0: Tom, always good to see you. Just one more thing, and I won't go through the long story, but I mention it every time we chat. If you are overweight, you're thinking about getting exercising again and worried, I don't want to do that because if I get my heart rate up, I could have a heart attack. What is your message to the average human listening this morning?
1: The average human listening this morning is that humans don't do nearly enough activity, and daily living activities is not an issue as far as your heart health is concerned. Obviously, if you have unresolved symptoms, if you've been having some chest pain that you've been ignoring or whatever, then yeah, by all means get that investigated. But in general, people don't need to be tested to go for a walk or a jog or go swimming. Just get into it.
0: Tom, always good to see you. Thanks for being part of Mornings this morning.
1: Nice to see you, Lee.
0: Global Heart Day. Professor Tom Mowick is a cardiovascular researcher and cardiologist at the Royal Hobart Hospital. Rachel Fisher doesn't smoke, does exercise, knows her cholesterol, doesn't eat too much fast food, and is here with news headlines this morning for all the news from around the state, the nation and the world. Rachel, good morning to you.
7: Hello, Leon. Good morning, and thank you for that chat. I learnt heaps, so I'll be going for a walk when I finish here today.
0: Yep.
7: In ABC News, authorities in Ukraine say at least two people have been killed when a Russian drone hit the National Academy of Sciences in Kyiv. Dozens of others have been wounded in several attacks on the Ukrainian capital, which included targets such as a pharmaceutical company, petrol stations, and a medical facility. The peak body for housing construction in Tasmania is calling on local council candidates to commit to planning reform. Local government elections will be held across the state next month. Tasmania's Housing Industry Association says while the state government is responsible for changes to the planning system, local councils still play an important role in progressing reform. And in rugby, Knights hooker Phoenix Crosland will face the NRL judiciary tonight after a hip drop tackle caused a severe injury to Penrith star Nathan Cleary. Cleary has undergone surgery since the incident in Sunday's grand final qualifier, where he suffered a compound leg fracture. Crosland was sent off during the game and could face a multi-game ban that'll rule him out of the grand final against the Roosters. And Loretta will be back with more news at 11.
0: Thank you for that, Rachel. Rachel Fisher in the newsroom with headlines. You're on Mornings. Leon with you this morning. And yep, Joe, we will be asking Professor Tom Mowick to come back. We'd like more of it. Great work to you and the team. Well, thank you, Joe. The heart segment's really interesting. And next week, we're going to be talking about your hearing, which I'm looking forward to. That's coming up for you in a week's from now when we resume our heart segment again. Hey, it's time to talk finance. Up next, we'll catch up with Richard Batt from Ord Minnett and see how the markets are going in early trade.
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0: Oh. Hey, the ABC weather calendar's out. I mean, it's you can get an ABC weather calendar, and it's that is your entirety of your Christmas gift issues sorted for certain individuals. You could start a tradition year in, year out. Some of the photos that you see up behind Guy, we pick the best of them, and Sabra, we pick the best of them. And then we put them into the ABC weather calendar, abc.net.au/Hobart. The details are there.
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0: Richard Batt, private client advisor at Ord Minnett, joins us this morning. Richard, good morning to you.
10: Good morning, Leon.
0: Markets, what's going on? Anything exciting?
10: Overnight we saw markets offshore fall as oil rose, and that renews worries about inflation in the US and the prospect that the US Fed Reserve will be forced to lift rates in late October. And the S&P 500 was down about 0.75%, and the NASDAQ was down 1%. And our market initially opened higher, but we've just started to drift, and the ASX 200 is currently down 9.5 points at 8,670. But the tech sector is actually one of the best performers today. We saw a technology infrastructure provider, Megaport, announce this morning that it had secured three new artificial intelligence contracts worth nearly $1 billion, and it upgraded its earnings guidance for the next financial year. And the shares in Megaport are currently up about 14.5% at $21.61. Now, looking at the rest of the market, the big four banks are lower. ANZ's down 17 cents at the moment at $38.26. CBA's down $1.10 at the moment. NAB last traded at $39.02, which is down 10 cents. And Westpac's currently down 13 cents. The big miners are mixed. BHP's currently up 1% at $60.38, but Rio's down 35 cents. And Fortescue is currently up 7 cents at $16.33. In the energy sector, Ampol's down about 1.1% at the moment. They last trade at $43.62. Woodside is down 34 cents at the moment. And Santos last traded at $8.50, which is down slightly. Across some of the other sectors, CSL's down 13 cents. Wesfarmers is actually up 18 cents at the moment at $73.77. But Woolies is down 0.5% at the moment.
0: Okay, the Aussie dollar, where's that at right now, please, Richard?
10: Weaker against the greenback, currently trading at 70.12 US cents and will buy 52.9p. Gold was down nearly about 3.5% overnight, but spot gold's currently trading higher at $4,125 an ounce, and oil rose nearly 1% overnight. Brent crude's currently trading at 106.24 US a barrel, and all eyes will be on the announcement at 2:30 this afternoon, Leon.
0: Yeah, well, indeed. What's going to happen with interest rates? Are you expecting they'll go up 0.25%?
10: Well, I think we're expecting them to go up. I think that any major shock would be how much they do go up.
0: Holy moly, they're not going to go up by 0.5%, are they?
10: Well, I hope not, but no, I should expect only 0.25% at this stage, so that would take us up to 4.6%.
0: Richard, always good to chat. That's Richard Batt with Ord Minnett on 936 ABC Hobart, ABC Northern Tasmania. It's 21 to 11. Leon Compton with you this morning.

0: 936 ABC Hobart, ABC Northern Tasmania. Look, I won't lie. Our next guest is what we consider a friend of the program. I hope she'll remember the little people now that she has officially been declared iconic. Emma Bennison has been named as an icon of change at a series of international awards this year. Emma Bennison to join us in just a moment on 936 ABC Hobart, ABC North Taz.
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2: Joining you for the drive home from work every afternoon, having conversations with the people shaping our region, and we're tackling the issues that matter to Tasmania.
3: Tasmania has some pretty strange rules, hiding in fine print, and apparently it's illegal to falsely claim to be an architect, to possess a meteorite.
2: What I like about the 5K, Alison, is the fact that it's achievable. When I did it, I actually stopped for a coffee and a bagel halfway through, Alison, and I was still beating people.
1: Dan Taylor from 4pm, ABC Northern Tasmania.
0: Leo, I'm with you this morning on Mornings. What does change look like? And think about change and how change actually happens in the society that we live in. What does change look like when the people that are impacted are also leading the change? A Tasmanian advocate's been recognised on the world stage, but also says the spotlight should be on something bigger. Emma Bennison is from the Disability Advocacy Network of Australia. She's been named as an icon of change in an international awards program and joins us this morning. Emma Bennison, icon. Good morning to you.
4: Good morning, Leon. Thanks for having me.
0: Congratulations, Emma. As I mentioned, regular listeners to Mornings would know that we really appreciate your take on the weekend news, but also the advocacy that you do in the current case with Disability Advocacy Network of Australia. Can you explain the significance of this award that you've received?
4: Well, it's a really exciting award to be recognised for, you know, my advocacy across multiple sectors, you know, over the years as a disabled person and a disabled leader. And it's very much about the Sustainable Development Goals, the United Nations Sustainable Development Goals, and, you know, how people across the world, sometimes people who are not necessarily well known, but are making significant contributions to improving the lives of people who are marginalised across the world. And so it's a really proud moment for me to be acknowledged in this way, and extremely unexpected.
0: The awards we're talking about are the Icons of Change International Awards. Have you had a chance to link up with some of the other people in this year's cohort?
4: No, I haven't as yet, but there is apparently to be an awards ceremony later in the year. So I am very much looking forward to doing that. What I have been doing, though, is, observing with interest the breadth and the kinds of, you know, amazing work that people are doing across countries and across borders, and you know, really interesting work, and I'm very excited to learn more about them.
0: Was there any particular, my guest this morning, if you're just tuning in, is Emma Bennison, CEO of the Disability Advocacy Network of Australia. Was there any particular work that you did that you think made you particularly caught the attention of the judges in this award, Emma?
4: Look, I have no idea, but I would imagine that the work I've been doing over many decades around disability leadership and attempting to amplify the voices of disabled people to have influence in, you know, leadership roles, to have influence in the media, to have influence across the arts and cultural sector and beyond, has probably, you know, had an impact on the judges' thinking. And
0: particularly caught the attention of the judges in this award, Emma?
4: Look, I have no idea, but I would imagine that the work I've been doing over many decades around disability leadership and attempting to amplify the voices of disabled people to have

0: advocating around the recent NDIS reforms has also been, I think, something that people have taken notice of. And it's not just my work, it's the work of disability representative organisations, and most importantly, lots and lots of individuals with disability and our families and supporters. So, you know, I think those have probably been the key elements.
1: Emma Bennison's our guest this morning. Emma, can you talk to my listener about the significance of people with lived experience being part of actually talking about policy, talking about change? You must have seen dramatic changes in that across your lifetime in advocacy.
0: Yeah, certainly have seen massive change, but not as much as we should have. You know, it's absolutely imperative that people who've actually experienced the impact of you know, policy decisions and reform decisions and so forth, that they can actually shape those policies. So it's, you know, it's not enough for people just to be sitting at a table with policymakers if in fact those people with lived experience don't actually have any influence. So, you know, my work has been very much about how do we, you know, get policy makers and decision makers at all levels of government to recognise the huge value that, you know, people's lived experience can actually bring into the conversation. And I mean, a classic example of that would be, you know, with the recent reforms in the NDIS, the legislation actually changed quite significantly from when it was first introduced to when it actually passed. And, you know, that's because organisations like Dana and many others and individuals explained through the public inquiry or through the Senate inquiry, you know, what the real life implications of those reforms and that legislation might be, and some of the unintended consequences and the foreseeable harm, you know, that could be avoided. So, you know, that's a really good current example of why it matters that people with lived experience are at the table. And that's why employing people with lived experience is also so important, so that, you know, you can have those voices not only when you think you need them, but every single day in your workplace.
1: Emma, great to chat. Congratulations on the recognition by the Icons of Change International Awards, part of the UN, recognised as an icon of change. Thanks for the chat. We'll catch up soon.
0: Thanks, Leon. Thanks for having me.
1: Emma Bennison, CEO of the Disability Advocacy Network of Australia, a Tasmanian, in that role on mornings. You can join us too, 1-300-222-936. Larissa Smith's got the country hour for you today. She'll join us next.
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1: Larissa Smith and the Country Hour team with you this afternoon from midday. Just a reminder as well, weather permitting, the fire service is going to be conducting a fuel reduction burn on Wednesday. That's tomorrow at the Lee, Kingborough, so side of the southern outlet for Hobart heading towards Kingston. It's part of their statewide fuel reduction. Always extra challenges when you do these things in the spring months. The total area of the burn will be approximately 15 hectares. It's likely to take 1 to 2 days to complete. Smoke may persist some days afterwards, depending on wind conditions. So just be aware of that. It's not an uncontrolled fire. Well, we hope it's not. It'll be a fuel reduction burn at the Lee in southern Tasmania. Larissa Smith and the Country Hour team with you for midday. Larissa, good morning.
5: Hello, Leon.
1: What do you got in store for us this midday?
5: Hey, we're going to look at the sale of Tasmanian Botanics to a Chinese shareholder within their business. It's a medicinal cannabis business based at Pontville in the south of the state. And more broadly, we're going to look at the value of the industry nationally and the challenges that a lot of these businesses and farms face in the sector in the face of, you know,

0: rising imports coming into the country. So a lot of those prescriptions for medicinal cannabis aren't Australian, isn't Australian product.
1: So they're being filled by non-Australian grown or produced product.
0: Yep.
1: I was really surprised travelling through like the northern beaches of New South Wales. I just haven't seen it here. Maybe it's here. But all these shop fronts with like medicinal cannabis products for sale and looking like they're very official and it's very sort of prescription focused. It felt like a real thing in, you know, northern New South Wales, southern Queensland, where there are really big retiree populations.
0: Not in Nimbin, Leon?
1: Not in Nimbin, where I think that's more of a sort of the edge of the park story.
0: Yes.
1: This was in communities like Mooloolabar and you know, different like Lennox Heads and places like that, where in the main street there will be, you know, shop fronts that are dispensing this sort of stuff.
0: Interesting, yeah. Because it is, it's a massive market, billions and billions of dollars in Australia. But perhaps, you know, when I was in Canada, and it's legal over there, more prominent. Like there's corner stores where you can just buy gummies and all kinds of things. And the lines are very blurred between having it prescribed and then buying it over the counter to chew on, the rates of what is in those sweets.
1: And and then how that relates to, you know, when you should be offering, you know, at what level you should be offering operating heavy machinery or driving a car or, you know, engaged in employment of any kind. Like, it's a really interesting story that...
0: Who's prescribing it? What are the long-term effects of those prescriptions? How it mixes with your other medications? That comes into play as well. So we'll be chatting to the CEO of one of the peak bodies, the Medicinal Cannabis Council of Australia.
1: Else you got for us today? It's not a market day, is it? So we don't know how much our lamb... we've moved on from lamb shanks. Maybe lamb chops are going to cost.
0: Tomorrow. Richard Bailey will have all those details tomorrow. We're also talking about buckwheat and the special relationship between growers of buckwheat in Tasmania and a flour mill in Japan. It's been happening, this trade has been happening for several decades. And in fact, there are about 300 cherry trees that are blossoming at the moment along the Meander River at Deloraine. And so when those cherry trees bloom here, the buckwheat in Japan is blooming and vice versa. And in fact, the Tasmanian buckwheat that we send to Japan to this flour mill is some of the most expensive that they buy. It's highly sought after. So we'll be looking at that today. And what else have we got coming up? We're looking at the value of organics in Australia and that how that has now reached more than $1 billion in value. And I think that's about it.
1: Well, that sounds like a cracker of a program. I like the mix of
0: working my way through it.
1: Local, national and international. Larissa, we'll catch you after midday.
0: Thanks, Leon.
1: That's Larissa Smith presenting the Country Hour from midday today, right across your local ABC. I wonder, Dan had the Prime Minister on yesterday. I wonder if he can top that today. You'll have to listen in to Northern and Southern Drive this afternoon. Lucy Braden in charge of Drive Southern and Drive Northern. It'll be Dan Taylor. That's coming up from 4 o'clock. Joel Reinberger is in at work early this morning. He's brewing something up for your afternoon's program. This is the Sunny Boys. It's 5 to 11.

0: It's the Sunny Boys. Just think for a moment about the short-tail shearwaters coming back into Tasmania after 14, 15, 16, 17,000 kilometres migration from the Arctic. Coming into Tasmania where now we have bird flu and they, as part of their life cycle, will be closer together while they breed. We're going to talk about that tomorrow. On Mornings, we're going to catch up with Sarah Wilcox from Tasmania's Aboriginal community, talking about how they'll be thinking about mutton birding this year and mutton birds. That's coming up for you tomorrow. Dr. Matt Killingsworth will be along. We'll talk international affairs, so looking forward to the catch up. And as we seek to invite you to have a chat to and hear from every mayoral candidate asking for your vote in the local government elections. They happen once every 4 years. They're due. Your ballot's due back by the 22nd of October. We're going to catch up with the mayoral candidates in West Coast and the break of day council. That's tomorrow on Mornings. Busy morning coming up. As ever, if you've got a story to share, love to hear from you. We'll continue as well talking about service cuts, job cuts, budget cuts in the public service as the government tries to get the budget under control. Get that under control. If you've got time to send me an email about what you're seeing in your community, in your workplace, I'd love you to get in touch. You can send me an email directly to compton.leon@abc.net.au. That's compton.leon@abc.net.au. It's always nice to hear from you. Hey, have a great day. Weather forecast to tighten up, get a little more overcast between now and tomorrow. I'll talk to you then. It's 11.
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0: ABC News, good morning. I'm Loretta Loberger. Households are being warned to brace for what's likely to be a painful interest rate hike. The Reserve Bank is expected to lift interest rates today to their highest level in almost 15 years. A 25 basis point hike will push the cash rate from 4.35% to 4.6%. AMP economist Mi Bui says many Australians will feel a hit.
1: On an average budget, every single household would pay around $110 with every rate hike. Cumulatively, this would add about $440 to the monthly mortgage bill. And this is a double whammy in addition to the rise in the petrol bill.
0: Tasmanian Labor leader Josh Willey says the state government's handling of TasTAFE is making it harder for people to access training. TasTAFE is currently undergoing a restructure to find $45 million in savings, and the Education Union says it will no longer provide courses at the Huon Valley Trade Training Centre in the state's south. Mr. Willey has told 9

0: 36 ABC Hobart, the government's approach is eroding what should be treated as a public provider of skills and training.
1: Across the board, there's about a 7% increase in fees, and that's pricing them out of the market, and it's putting barriers in front of Tasmanians who want to access skills and training and better their life. And I just think that this approach to TASTAFE is misguided.
0: The state government has been contacted for comment. An artificial intelligence expert says any community benefit conditions imposed on AI data centres should also include public reporting requirements. More than 150 submissions have been made to the Tasmanian Parliament's inquiry into data centres, including from the University of New South Wales AI Institute. The Institute's director, Sue Kay, says there's a risk community benefits disappear once the centres are built, so councils should impose conditions requiring certain targets. She says companies should then be required to publicly report whether they're meeting those conditions.
2: How many people are being employed as a direct result of the data centre investment? What access to that computing capacity is being made available to Australian companies? Because otherwise it's very hard to assess whether these investments are actually having benefits to Australia or not.
0: Overseas, and Britain's Defence Secretary Wes Streeting says investigations are continuing after five British men who were arrested on suspicion of preparing a terrorist act were released on bail. Police say they're exploring whether a foreign state was involved in the incident at an airbase used by US forces. The base has been used by the US in its attacks on Iran, but Tehran has denied any involvement. Mr. Streeting says the bail conditions are strict.
3: Of course, decisions around bail are operational decisions that are taken by the police and, where appropriate, the Crown Prosecution Service too. Those investigations remain live. Those five individuals are under stringent bail conditions.
0: Authorities in Ukraine say at least two people were killed when a Russian drone hit the National Academy of Sciences in Kyiv. Dozens of others have been wounded in several attacks on the Ukrainian capital, which included targets such as pharmaceutical company, petrol stations and a medical facility. The Ukrainian president, Volodymyr Zelensky, says Moscow is not only increasing its attacks on Kyiv, it's also launched a new wave of mobilisation for its military. He says North Korea is preparing to send an additional 10,000 soldiers to help Russia with its full-scale invasion of Ukraine. That's on top of the 8,000 North Korean troops already deployed. To sport now, and the Fremantle Dockers insist the outlook for injured captain Alex Pearce looks positive, despite the club being unable to guarantee he'll play next season. Pearce is set to have scans after he was forced off with an Achilles injury during Fremantle's heartbreaking AFL Grand Final loss to Brisbane on Saturday. Dockers football manager Joe Briety has told 102.5 ABC Perth the scans will reveal more about the timeline for the 31-year-old's recovery.
4: Well, that really depends on the full rupture of the Achilles is the most extreme. And when I say positive, as it stands, in the assessments that we're doing, it doesn't look like it's trending that way, but you never know when you obviously get in there and have a look.
0: Briefly to the weather for the state, mostly fine until isolated showers develop during the day, mainly about the west. 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
5: So there I was in Auntie Jean's frock.
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13: Back in the 1980s and 1990s, watching Australian swimmers compete also meant watching Lori Lawrence. Lori was always there, not in the pool, but pacing up and down at the edge or shouting wildly from the stands. At the end of a race, when the camera came to him, he'd often be so overwhelmed with emotion that he couldn't even form words. It was like Lori had more energy and adrenaline than the kids in the pool, and that emotion would transmit through the TV screens to infect the rest of us watching at home. Lori spent his childhood living above the Tobruk Memorial Baths in Townsville. That's where his love affair with swimming began, one that has continued his whole life. But over the years, he's changed the way that he thinks

0: about winning and what it is that makes a champion. I spoke to Laurie Lawrence about his story in 2019.
1: Hi, Laurie.
2: Let's go, Sarah. Let's go. I've been waiting for this.
1: Should say we're both here in our Speedos and our swim caps.
2: We are.
1: I love your
2: swim cap with the rose on the top.
1: So as I say, you grew up in Townsville. How did you struggle to breathe as a kid? What was going on for you health-wise?
2: I had a disease called bronchiectasis, which affects the lungs. And on top of that, I was asthmatic. So I was always having big trouble breathing. The doctor, I finished up Dr. Hirschfeld, a specialist here in Brisbane, brought me down and removed the bottom half of the left lobe.
1: Actually removed it?
2: Yeah, took that left lung out. And my dad then was told I should swim. So he'd been, Dad was a publican, a shearer's cook, a chook farmer. He did all sorts of things, taxi driver. And he finished up then getting the job as manager of the Tribbook Pool, which meant we lived at the pool. There was a little flat above the pool. I still remember it very, very vividly. You'd go up the stairs, turn left, you're in the kitchen.
1: And what else? How many rooms in that little flat?
2: There were two rooms. So Mum and Dad had a room. My sisters and I had a room. And there was a balcony outside that looked out over the top of the pool where the toilet was out there too. So it was quite small, very condensed, but doesn't worry, kids. Kids love that sort of stuff.
1: And in terms of your health, Laurie, like, what do you remember about that operation? That's a big thing for a kid to go through.
2: I remember, there's a couple of things I remember. One, I had a tube in my back to drain the blood, and I had to cough every hour or so, and that was the most excruciating thing ever. I had to cough and to get any blood that was drained the blood. I remember that. And I remember a huge needle being pressed into my sternum, into the chest, to drain fluid out too. They're things that I remember most. And the other thing I remember, even when I was in hospital, I used to remember getting myself up onto the door, the top of the door, holding on, and trying to do some chin-ups.
1: What?
2: I wanted to get strong because I was pretty hairy and weak, really, as a kid.
1: I wonder what the doctors made of that.
2: Well, I don't know. I think it must have been before the operation and not after it, Sarah.
1: And did that help then? Did your breathing feel better after?
2: Well, once I got to the pool and started to swim every day, I just grew and grew and breathing got better and better. And to be honest, I don't know what it's like to have two lungs, so I've always operated on one. And I just think, physiology-like, that I don't know, this could be bull crap.
1: Bull dust.
2: Yeah, that's right. That your body acclimatises and adapts. So I think my oxygen exchange is better than most. My oxygen exchange. It's like you're living at altitude. The Kenyan runners are up there. They come down to sea level and they hardly blow out a candle when they're running, you know.
1: When you were living up there above the pools in Townsville, what happened in 1956? Who came up to use the pool?
2: That was just a memory that's just burnt into my subconscious, really, that the Australian Olympic team came up to train. And all the great coaches of the time, Harry Gallagher, Forbes Carlyle, Don Talbot, they were all there. And there was 50-odd people that were part of the Australian Olympic training camp in Townsville. But there at that camp were the startings, the really growth of Australian swimming. Because from there they went to the Melbourne Olympics and we won 9 out of 13 gold medals, won every freestyle event. David Tyler, who's a surgeon here in Brisbane now, a specialist surgeon, he won the backstroke, won the next Olympic Games as well. Lorraine Crapp broke the 4:05 for the 400 metres freestyle for the first time, gold medalist. Dawny Fraser, gold medalist. John Hendricks, gold medalist.
1: And these guys were all up at
2: all
1: Townsville.
2: In Townsville.
1: Why were they training there?
2: Well, Townsville, there were no heated pools in those days back in 1956. And Townsville was just the ideal place to go. Sun, warm water, 27 degrees, which is what kids train in these days. And when it's heated,

0: And they were just there, and I was just like, this was a smorgasbord for me because I was chasing and getting autographs. And
1: did you get to know any of those swimmers well?
0: Oh, yeah, yeah. Johnny Hendricks, who's Olympic champion, John Hendricks actually stayed. I had to get out of my bed and give it to him. So that little two-bedroom flat was even more crowded.
1: But where where did you sleep if John Hendricks was in your bed?
0: I slept out on the veranda on that little balcony out the front. We put another bed out there, a little rubber bed out there. And because the whole of the town got involved and embraced the swimmers being in town, and they were billeted with families all over Townsville. And the biggest thing I can remember, and I'm reminded every year, because from that day when John Hendricks won the Olympic gold medal, and he finished up going to America and marrying a millionaireess over there and building the company that he was there. He sends my father a Christmas card every year. And when my father passed away, he started sending it to me. And really, I'm getting a bit, you know, thinking about how just one little thing for about someone stays with you for 8 weeks, but they don't forget. And particularly an Olympic champion. Doesn't forget. So I think, and what Dad told me, he said, mate, you meet the same people on the way down as you do on the way up. So he said, you've got to treat them, everyone exactly the same. You've got to be able to eat with the everyday person and dine with kings or queens, whatever.
1: It wasn't just that those swimmers went on to get gold in Melbourne. They were breaking records up there in Townsville too. Tell me about the carnival that happened there.
0: Oh, the last night, that was the last day they were going to be, last week they were going to be there, they decided to have a special event and invite the whole town to come and see them swim these time trials. And that afternoon they expected such a crowd that the council bought huge cranes in, and they bought the curly bells, the old football stands, the removable stands from the Townsville Sports Reserve, and they lifted them over the fence onto the grass. So it became like a coliseum, and I can still see Dad there. Hey, mate, watch me fence. Don't put it on the palm tree. And as he guides, and this poor young fellow with the cigarette dangling out of the side of his mouth, he's having a heart attack while Dad and Stumpy Lawrence is there giving him the rounds of the kitchen, and Dawn, and I can see Dawnie sitting there and John Hendricks next to her. Stumpy's going off today. It was just, and that night was the highlight as I saw world record after world record being broken. I think they broke something like 13 world records, numerous Australian records, and it was just a night to behold, and it was like a coliseum, and I had pride of place sitting in that dingy little top deck, you
1: the
0: know, like
1: balcony.
0: My own little private balcony box, and I can remember that as if it was yesterday.
1: Did you have dreams of being a champion swimmer yourself?
0: No, I was a good swimmer. I mean, I trained with old George Marshall. He was a wharfie that came down to the pool every afternoon and coached the kids and really taught so many kids to swim, and he did it for nothing, George. And he was the coach of the Townsville Tourist Swimming Club. And I swam with Townsville Tourists, but I wasn't a great swimmer, but I came down to the Queensland Championships on a couple of occasions and made finals but never ever got onto the podium. So yeah, I played all sports. I loved cricket, loved rugby league in those days. But when I got to go to Brisbane to do my physical education diploma, I played rugby union down here.
1: When you were still up in Townsville, Laurie, what changed in your family's life when you were 15 or so?
0: Well, 15 years of age, it was a bit of a disaster as far as I was concerned, because I loved my mother and I loved my father, and they just couldn't get on together. And in those days, it was unheard of for women to leave. But my mum, she was a strong woman. She got up and took two little girls and myself. I was 15. The girls were, 11 and maybe 7, left and came down to Brisbane and stayed with my aunt down here at Gumdale for a while. And then she got a she was manager of a boarding house at 272 Vulture Street, right there in the heart of Woolloongabba, right in those days. I tell you, old Patterbird, she was the SP bookie girl. She lived around the back from us, and the bulk of the people, it was a boarding house for men, really. I think there was only one woman was ever allowed to be there. And, oh, it was a rough joint.
1: What sort of stuff did you see there?
0: Oh, Friday, Saturday night, there were blues all the time, fights all the time. It's just men and they were sleeping in. There was a lot of the men were alcoholics, and if you didn't get your rent on the Friday when the pays came through, you were struggling to get it. So she was dealing with these men all the time.
1: Were you helping out as a teenager?
0: Yeah, I was helping out. I used to help with the washing. You know, she used to wash all the sheets of, there was probably about 60 people boarding there. And we used to every Sunday we used to do the sheets, and it was in the old coppers, you know, the old copper. Used to push it down with a stick and get it out. You know, I used to do that. I used to help that.
1: Where did you sleep in the boarding house?
0: My two sisters slept with my mum in one room. And we had a little kitchen for ourselves and one lounge room. So there was one room, one lounge room and a kitchen. That's what we had. Shared toilets with the clients. And there was a tool shed downstairs that looked out on the car park, the dirt car park, and I had a little room there. I slept in there in the tool shed. And, when it rained, you'd have the water run in through the tool shed and out. But, you know, it was great. Open wardrobe, just an open wardrobe. No doors closing it, but it was good. Concrete floor, dirt floor, half dirt, half concrete.
1: On Conversations today, it's superstar swim coach Laurie Lawrence. Who was the little boy, Laurie, who came one day with his family to the boarding house?
0: One day, a guy arrived with his son in tow. He was 10 years of age. And He was an alcoholic, not the boy, but the father was a full-on alcoholic, looking for somewhere to stay. And they did. We took them in. Well, he had to pay. And then after a year or two, the father died. And so we knew he had this young boy, had uncles who were in high places in town, so we rang them. They wouldn't take him. They didn't want him. And so my mum then fostered him. And he stayed with us. And it's a fantastic story, really. And as he grew up, he got some of mum's bad habits.
1: Like what?
0: Going to the races every Saturday.
1: Did they go together?
0: They used to go with her to the races. And he used to be the tea runner. He'd run around and get tea for all the old ladies that were there at the races watching, and as a result, he finished up a bookie, doing bookmaking, and then finished up giving the bookmaking away. But he got a taste and a love for the horses, and he wanted Mum to adopt him, and Mum said, "No, you've got your own name. You keep your name and be proud of it. You've got your own name." And when he came to have a driver's licence, I taught him to drive, and I did it pretty tough for him. I actually got a lemon and two forks and said, "Righto, we're driving now. You've got the lemon. You've got to keep it straight. This is just a bit of fun, you know." So he's driving. I said, "No." I said, "You went through a stop sign. You've just lost your licence." And it was, I can still see us playing in the room and him trying to do things to get his licence.
1: Early Laurie Lawrence coaching.
0: Early Laurie Lawrence. Anyway, he finished up, he got the licence. The very first day, he and my sister went through the five ways of the Gabba with him driving. And he, cool, gee. Anyway, he stayed with us. And when Mum got older and remarried, and she remarried a farmer who actually stayed at our boarding house, used to keep a room at the boarding house, and she got friendly with him, and she finished up marrying him, and he was had dairy, and then she went up the farm. And every Saturday, and I call this young fella the Gov used to come up to the farm and sit down with Mum Look at the cows grazing out in front of them. Beautiful farm. And say, well, Mum, what do you like at the races today? And she'd say, love, I like race 6, horse 3. He'd say, you're on. I'll ring Dar. And he had a betting account in Darwin. He'd ring up and put the bets on for Mum. So I'll never forget. And when Mum passed away, he's arrived on my doorstep and knocked on the door and said, what are you doing at the funeral? You're talking at the funeral? I said, Gov, I'm not talking at the funeral, mate. He said, well, I am. He said, because I remember the day a 10-year-old boy walked into that boarding house. I'm getting a bit teary thinking about it. And he said, I'd never been successful or nothing would have ever happened in my life if it hadn't been for your mother. So he said, I'm talking. So I guess he pushed me to have a eulogy. And he's a lovely bloke, married, and we're still in touch every day. He texts me, what's happening? Not much, Gov.
1: What did growing up in that environment mean for your attitude towards alcohol, Laurie?
0: Well, I had another mate there whose father was an alcoholic. He never drank. I'll have a scotch once a week or... But I'm not a big drinker because I was brought up in pubs first before we went to the Truog Pool. And, you know, in pubs you see the best and the worst of people. And the Gov has never touched a drink. So I had two people who lived in that boarding house with me who've never touched alcohol. And I've touched alcohol, but I'm not... Well, I'm telling lies. I got drunk once in my life. I made the Australian rugby team and I come back on the plane and the boys got me pissed. Full on. I was gone. I come home in the middle of winter and Mum's there now moved to Yeronga with her new husband, Darcy, and I knock on the door, Mum, I'm home, I made the team. She said, yeah, but you're not getting in. Because you come home drunk. We don't have that in our house.
1: Where do you spend the night?
0: On the bloody grass outside, frost. Cold as charity. So if you're listening up there, Mum, thanks for everything you've done.
1: How did your rugby career take off, Laurie?
0: Well, I came down to Brisbane and Shorty Southgate, Ken Southgate, at the Teachers' College, was in charge of the rugby. And we had no money and I wanted to do phys ed at college. I got a scholarship to do teaching, school teaching. Always wanted to be a school teacher, but then I wanted to be physical education teacher, go one further, but we couldn't afford it. So Kenny Southgate gave scholarships to go to uni and he was the rugby coach. So I crawled up big time to Kenny, played rugby for him. Made the team. We had a great team. We finished up winning the premiership, the Queensland premiership for rugby union. And from there, I finished up making the Wallaby tour of New Zealand, 1964. So more because I stood out with the help of all my teammates when we won the premiership, you know.
1: How did your first international game in New Zealand go?
0: I try to forget that, Sarah.
1: Try to remember for us.
0: Oh, no, Sarah. No, Sarah, you're just trying to open wounds now, old wounds. You're wanting to rub salt in.
1: We're all about the old wounds on Convos.
0: Okay. Well, first game ever was for Australia was against Auckland. They were the Ranfurly Shield holders, and all Kiwis listening would know about the Ranfurly Shield. You were the premier club or city in New Zealand if you held the shield. And they were dotted with internationals. They were full of internationals. Mac Hirawinny, and I could go on, Peter Murdoch, you know, the Meads. There were so many great rugby players in there. Now, halfback was Des Connor, who used to be the Australian halfback, and he'd gone over to New Zealand and was there, Des Connor. Ken Catchpole, God bless him, was the rated number one sort of in the world. Now it was...
1: And he was Australian halfback.
0: He was Australian halfback. So now we go over there and I'm the second string halfback for Australia. I didn't get the number one spot. Catchpole did. So the The New Zealand papers are every day, Catchpole versus Connor. What will happen? What's the outcome of this fantastic battle between these two giant halfbacks? So it's just you have to understand the New Zealand mentality for rugby to understand. They are mad. They are dead set, loopy about rugby. That's all they think about. And they're good at it too. Anyway, on the Friday before the Saturday at Auckland, she starts to rain and it's pelting down. So I get a visit from Ken Catchpole. He says, Laurie, look, he said, I got a bit of a hamstring pull and I want to look after my leg for the test. I said, that's great. He said, you'll be getting your first game for Australia tomorrow. I said, oh, thanks very much, Ken. So I get to the ground and I'm nervous enough as it is without, you know, the way it is. And the announcement comes and Eden Park's packed. I mean, there's 50 or 60,000, the grandstand, and even the high-rise apartments across the road have got people sitting on balconies there. So I've said, oh, this will be good. So they start announcing the team. Number one for Australia, Terry Casey. Out he runs to the roar of the crowd. Number two, Dave Grimmond, and the crowd go nuts. Barris Elwood, yes. Phil Hawthorne, yes. And then they call out, and now the halfback, Ken Catchpole, has been replaced by L. Lawrence. And Sarah, you've never heard 50,000 people say, oh. And that's the applause I ran out to. I've never liked the Kiwis since. 50,000 ohs as I run out.
1: How did the game end up?
0: Yeah, they won and I had the worst game I've ever had in my life. I couldn't. You've opened wounds.
1: Let's go on to swimming.
0: Yes.
1: How did you go from that to being a swimming coach?
0: Well, I got transferred. I really wanted to play rugby then and continue to play. I got a taste for it. And I got transferred with the education department because I was a phys ed teacher and I got transferred from Corinda to Corinda High School up to Toowoomba. And when I was up there, the climate just didn't agree with my chest and lungs and I finished up fully blown, asthmatic, trying to teach kids, sitting on a chair on the oval. I just resigned from the education department. Dad still had the Brook Pool in Townsville. I used to go back to Townsville every school holidays to visit him and stay there and work with him. He said, well, come up here. You can teach swimming. So that's how it started. I went up. I started to teach swimming. And before I know it, these kids are starting to grow. And I'm starting to take them to the state championships.
1: Well, what was making you a natural as a coach, Laurie?
0: I think communication skills are important in teaching kids. And I think I got the gift of the gab a bit. And I think one of the things I can do is communicate with people. And if you want to communicate properly and get kids on side or anyone on side, they'll come with you. And so I built that sort of team atmosphere out of swimming. And even today, a lot of those kids are still friends and, you know, they still keep in contact with me.
1: What was your focus as a coach? Where did you put your priorities?
0: The very first thing for me, I come from a rugby background, so you had to win. We're coming to win. We're not doing anything else except winning. But on the way through in the learn to swim process, I made sure everything was pedantic. Do you know what I mean? If you learn to float, you do it properly. If you're going to kick, you do it properly. When we combine arms and legs, we do it properly. So for 8 years in a row, I taught to swim the kid that won the state 10-year-old championship in those days. So I had 27 champions in that actual little squad in Townsville. Never been done before or since. But once they could swim, I worked there ass off. Kids, and it's amazing how hard kids will work and people say you shouldn't be doing that. Look, if they don't want to do it, how can you make someone do something if they don't prepare to do it, if you don't sell them the dream. So sell them the dream, work them hard.
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1: My guest today is the legendary swim coach, Laurie Lawrence. After the headlines, you'll hear how Laurie took his winning attitude and applied it to his coaching techniques, resulting in Olympic gold. 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
3: Loretta Loberger with a news update. Money markets are divided on how many times the Reserve Bank will lift interest rates this year. The RBA is expected to hike the official cash rate to a 15-year high today from 4.35% to 4.6%. The Tasmanian government says it will bring the state's water utility and local councils to the table to reconsider water bill price increases. Water bills for Tasmanian households and small businesses are set to rise by an average of 5.7% a year until 2030. Britain's Defence Secretary Wes Streeting says investigations are continuing after five British men who were arrested on suspicion of preparing a terrorist act were released on bail. Police say they're exploring whether a foreign state was involved in the incident at an airbase used by US forces. And the Fremantle Dockers insist the outlook for injured Captain Alex Pearce looks positive despite the club being unable to guarantee

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1: My guest on Conversations today is the swim coach, Laurie Lawrence. Laurie, one of the young swimmers you were coaching back in the 1970s was Helen Gray. How did you first spot her talent?
2: Well, she was natural. I mean, she was about 10 at the time, maybe 9, and she was quick. I mean, she had quite an unusual style, really. She looked like a spider going across the water. But I had so many good kids that the Grays came to me, and they were a big family, and said, can you coach Helen? And, of course, I said, oh, yeah, I haven't taught her to swim, but I'd love to coach her. You know, she can become part of the squad. And that was the start of a really great relationship.
1: What happened when you sent Helen down to the Queensland Championships?
2: Well, I came down with her, actually, but my philosophy for swimming was, you know, it's win at all costs. You get out there and you win. Because I come from the rugby background. There was no seconds, no thirds. And in the early days, you know, I had a lot of kids who were ranked number 3 and 4 and second in Australia, giving the sport away because they thought they weren't winning because they weren't number one.
1: You can see that now. Hey?
2: I can see that.
1: Yeah.
2: And I changed, even in those early days, I saw that. And I changed to say, righto, we can't always win by touching the end of the pool first, but we can always try for our best time. If we do our personal best, that's a win. That's a win.
1: How did that play out with Helen?
2: Well, with Helen, I thought she was good enough, even though she was only 13, amazing. And she'd come to the Queensland Championships, the age championships, not the open, the age. And she beat, that year, the great Shane Gould, over 800 metres and 400 metres. So she was a real talent. So was Shane Gould. And so Helen, I said, I think we can make Commonwealth Games. And so we'll go down to these special Queensland Championships with the open girls, you know, the open women. So first night she comes back, and she comes back with a silver medal. And she's got the biggest smile on her face you've ever seen. She's so happy. And I looked at it and I said, a silver medal, eh? I said, you think you're going to make the Commonwealth Games team and the best you can do is a silver medal at Queensland Championships? Baby, you're sadly mistaken. This medal is on the way. So I just threw that silver medal over the fence at the Old Valley Pool. If you ever go down the Old Valley Pool.
1: Might be there.
2: That fence backs on to the train line, you know, the Redcliffe Express train line along there.
1: Laurie, how did she react?
2: She wasn't happy. and she was not happy. And a lot of parents and they in the stand weren't happy either. And next minute, Greg Lawler, the chairman of Queensland Swimming, has asked me to appear in his office. I mean, all I've done is throw a silver medal over the fence. So that night, I almost got run down by the Redcliffe Express as I went over the fence to retrieve the medal. And I've come back and I've given it back to Helen. I said, oh, look. She said, I'm sorry, but I'm so tired. I'm so tired. You've got me doing, you haven't given me any rest. You haven't tapered me. I'm doing 8 kilometres in the morning, then racing at night. I said, well, I'll do you a deal. For the next 3 days, we'll go easy, not hardly any training. I'll get the masseur. There's a local masseur here. I forget his name now. Billy. No, it doesn't matter. Anyway, I'll get Billy to give you a massage and you can race again these girls on Saturday night and I want a different result. So I rested her up and that Saturday night people are expecting me to throw a silver or bronze medal over the fence. She's come up with the biggest smile on her face, a gold medal hanging around her neck. She took it off and flicked it to me and said, you wanted a gold medal, baby? There it is. And she went on to make the Australian Commonwealth Games team to Edinburgh, 1972. She was my first Australian representative. And she got beaten by Karen Morass in the 800 metres freestyle and got the silver medal. She's never really ever showed me that silver medal. But
1: Where's it going to end up?
2: Anyway, she's a great lady. And she's married, got a young son who's now, who she actually came around Australia with me promoting the water safety program that I do.
1: So wait a minute.
2: When he was little.
1: Do you reckon then this tough love thing worked with her?
2: Well, I think fairness is the most important thing, you know. And I think I've learned also about as a coach. I was a brash young coach. I just started out. I was pretty, you know, I wasn't too bad. I had the long sideburns.
1: You're groovy.
2: I had the moustache, you know, Ming blue shirt, bell-bottom trousers, pointy toe shoes. Like I was a chick magnet in those days. And we had good relationship. I had good relationship with the kids, you know. And I've fallen in love with swimming since I was a snotty-nosed kid around the pool in Townsville because I know how good it is. And it's a team sport, you know. You come together as a team. And someone fails, you've got mates around you to put their arms around you and say, come on, let's go.
1: Some of those swimmers, Laurie, that you're working with, as you say with Helen, she was 13, like they're still so young. And I wonder with some of them, after they had big success, won gold, was that almost a stumbling block for some of them?
2: I think sometimes it is a huge stumbling block because if they don't achieve those heights again, then it can affect them. And so for me, what I've always said, look, you race to win. If you get beaten, you know, realise that the person next to you was too good, go underwater, have a swear at them, you know, say, well, and then go over and shake their hand, put their arm around them, say thank you. But under the breath you say, well, I'm going to get you next time we race. But the biggest thing I think that because I'm an educationalist, well, I say I'm an educationalist, a school teacher and physical education teacher and coaching, which is education, I've always believed that, you know, the gold, you can't eat gold medals. And so I've always said to every child or every young man or woman that I've coached, go out, get your university degree, because what are you going to do when you're finished? You know, and that's what we see. We see too many young guys, they put everything into their swimming career, they finish and they're lost. What are they going to do? The lights are gone out. They're not the superstar on the front page anymore. They're not being rung up by the media for an interview. And they lose it. They lose sight of what it's about. But if you know that you've got your education and you know that you can't eat gold medals, that's two things, then you can be successful in life. And honestly, you know, success in life, swimming teaches you so many things. Even if you don't win, you've still learned time management. You've still learned discipline. You've still learned focus. You've still learned work ethic. You've still learned teamwork. There's so many things. This is the greatest sport. You've still learned. It's the only sport where boys and girls can get together, train together, rub shoulders together and still be good mates. So going through those tough years, those puberty years, the puberty blues, they're supported by boys and girls together and you do things together. You know, it's fantastic.
1: One of your proteges, John Seaburn, he was just 17, wasn't he, when he won gold at the Olympics?
2: Yep.
1: How did that affect his career, winning gold so young?
2: I think that was bad for Jono because Jono's a very smart bloke. You know, he should have been a lawyer because he'd argue his way out of any of the training sessions I used to give him. But he, prior to the Olympic Games, for that 12 months, 2 years before the Olympic Games, he never missed a training session ever. Even when he had a sore shoulder, he came to the pool and kicked. He put on and did the same training session as everyone else, only did it on a kickboard. When his legs were hurt, he tied his ankles up, used a pool buoy, and swam the whole session with his arms, never missed one. The other thing was he had never missed stroke, broken stroke in butterfly in his life since he was a 10-year-old kid, when he even took a mouthful of water at the Valley Pool as a 10-year-old and stopped in the middle coughing. He didn't do freestyle or backstroke or cry. The other kids swam past him and he kicked again and came again and finished up winning that race even as a 10-year-old. So he had a lot of pride. But after he'd won the Olympic gold medal at 17 and beaten Michael Gross, the albatross, the huge German with the wingspan of a great bird, he came back and everyone wanted a piece of him, 17-year-old kid. They wanted radio, come down to the casino, let's go here. And so he loses sight of what's important in his swimming career. So would you think at 17, winning Olympic gold medal, he'd be the greatest butterfly swimmer the world's ever seen? And he should have been. But he lost sight of the fact that to be successful in swimming or in life, you need to work hard. And he'd miss a training session, which he'd never do in the early days. And I'd say, Jono, you missed. I went down the Gold Coast, Laurie. I swam. I caught some waves. Oh, it was good. I said, it might be good, but it's not the same as training. So he forgot how he got good. And as a result, and I used to say to him, mate, if you run third at the Olympic trials, you're not in the team. Who's going to beat me, Laurie? Who's going to beat me? I've looked at them all on paper. They can't go as good as me. He was true. The first night he won the 100 butterfly and was first man selected on the Olympic team in 1988 to go to Seoul for the 100 butterfly. His pet event comes up, the 200 butterfly, which he's world record holder and beaten. He gets beaten into third place. And one of the boys that beat him had scratched that night and come back, scratched the night. He was saving himself for the 200 freestyle. And I thought, if I now protest and get that boy disqualified, who's been selected to the Olympic team, Jono can come in and swim his favourite event at the Olympics. And I had agony thinking about that. And I said, no, he's come third. He's going to have to miss it. I'm not going to go and be a real stickler for the rules and ruin a kid's chances of going to the Olympic Games. So he went to the Olympics. He thought he might get a butterfly swim because the head coach said, if you're swimming well, we'll give you that spot, but he never did. And Jono was fourth in the 100 butterfly that was won by Anthony Nestle from Suriname, who trained in America. So that's a gold medal that got away for Australia.
1: On Conversations today, my guest is swimming coach Laurie Lawrence. You did get another gold medal at that Olympics, though.
2: I did, and a bronze. Julie McDonald got the bronze for us. She came third behind the great Janet Evans and an East German. And Duncan, of course, you mentioned Duncan won the Olympic gold medal, which was fantastic. I was only yarning to Duncan the other day.
1: Let's just hear a little bit from that moment.
3: We did it again, mate. Hey. We did it again. Lucky lane six. Lucky lane six.
4: Can you talk now, mate? How do you feel?
3: Mate, we just beat...
2: Got away for Australia.
1: On Conversations today, my guest is swimming coach Laurie Lawrence. You did get another gold medal at that Olympics, though.
2: I did, and a bronze. Julie McDonald got the bronze for us. She came third behind the great Janet Evans and an East German. And Duncan, of course, you mentioned Duncan won the Olympic gold medal, which was fantastic.

0: silver. Stuff the silver. We come for the gold. What do you think we come
1: Thank
0: for?
1: You for finding that, Sarah.
2: It's a really glorious moment, Laura. You actually can't speak. I haven't included the bit where you're making a sound, really, which is like a guinea pig for a good three minutes. Why was that? I mean, any gold medal must be astonishing, but why was that such a big deal for you and for the country, it feels like?
1: Well, Sarah, you spend your life with these kids. You see them more than their parents. You're there at 4:30 in the morning when they're sitting in the dark waiting to get let into the pool. And you're there still at 7 o'clock at night, 8 o'clock at night, on their own with Duncan while I put the weight belt on him in the diving pool because his legs were weak. And I said, come on, Dunk, we'll do a half an hour kick extra every night so that you can build your legs up and in case you need them in the final. And he'd get into that diving pool at Chandler. I closed my eyes. It's a big diving pool, 30 metres deep, diving heavy weight belt around his belly with his hands stretched well above his head, just like this, and he's kicking there. And I'd have him there for half an hour, you know, while he's kicking with his arms. It's a very good exercise, Sarah. If you don't kick, you drown. So
2: it's a motivation. So
1: it's a motivation.
2: Because he went in, he wasn't a favourite in that freestyle race at all, was he?
1: No, he was ranked probably 47 in the world, something like that. But look, what I've always said to the kids, this is the base, my basic coaching philosophy. The first thing kids have got to do is learn to swim properly, because if you can't swim, you can't swim. And I'm saying learn to swim correctly. That's number one. Then number two, don't leave any stone unturned in your preparation. Preparation is the ladder of success. That's what makes you successful, preparing. And it's no different to this because obviously you've done some preparation for this by the difficult open wound questions that you keep answering.
2: I haven't had any weights strapped to my waist, though, thankfully.
1: But so leave no stone unturned. So we do lots of extra things. And Duncan then would go home from the pool and some of the Americans were doing some what we call wheels. And wheels, you get a big skateboard, you turn the wheels sideways so that you can lie over the wheels and put garden gloves on. And every night he'd go home. I said, you go and do this with your father. He'd go home and they lived on an incline, a fairly steep incline at Mount Gravatt. He'd go home, get the wheels, put the garden gloves on, and in the middle of winter, he'd pull himself up the hill for half an hour, up, walk down in silent communion with his father. They'd just walk down together. Up he'd go again. They'd walk down together. He'd put the garden gloves on, up he'd go. And he did this every night. So he did all the extras. So when the time comes to race, I said, mate, who's going to beat you? What? Get in there and just do your best. So they get up there, they look left, they look right, and they say, come on, let's boogie. I'm ready for racing. And if you get beaten, they're too good because you've done everything. That's the basic philosophy.
2: You were so deliriously excited after that win, Laurie. It is a gorgeous thing to watch. Did you ever get tapped on the shoulder by other officials or swimmers say, take it down a level?
1: There was a Korean security guard that had a couple of words to me. I was fine.
2: It was fine.
1: I was fine. I relaxed a bit. I must admit I did one thing that most people would not do, but I think it was good anyway. Graham Richardson, who was the Minister for Sport at the time, come up to see us. I told him, I said, piss off, Graham. Where were you when we were doing all the work?
2: Fair enough.
1: You come for a photo now. You come for a photo op. But when we needed help and we needed money, where were you, mate?
2: It wasn't just the coaching that you were famous for at the Olympics, Laura. I think you've been along to 8 Olympics, is that right?
1: 8 Olympic Games, yes.
2: Yeah. How good were you at getting tickets to other games for
1: Very
2: athletes?
1: Very good. I was a gun. I was a gun. Mainly at changing accreditation. But I didn't go to the last Olympic Games and they got caught tampering with what I used to do. They got caught, weren't they? Amateurs. Pure amateurs.
2: What was your record, do you remember, for how many athletes you got into?
1: Oh,

0: I couldn't tell you, but I got a couple of hundred tickets in on four, a couple of hundred athletes in on four tickets, which was a good record. That's probably my record. And I'll never forget, the best one was go and survey in the afternoon. I don't think they did their surveillance at the last Olympics when they got caught. So I went out. This was, where was it now? I think it was when we won the men's hockey, because I wanted to take them to the men's hockey. And we had three busloads of people. And I went out in the afternoon and they had barriers up, you know. And I said, look, we weren't going to get in because they didn't have enough tickets and they weren't going to let us in. I said, what we're going to do, we're going to line up. Then I appointed three people to pull down, to move the barriers. Make sure you're all dressed in your tracksuits. Move the barriers. Once we move the barriers and I say go, you get through those open gates as fast as you can, then disperse amongst the crowd. It was a huge success. All done on. I should have been, what do they call those blokes? Those.
1: What a criminal.
0: Yeah. Anyway, we had a huge team in there for that, and when the kids won, they decided they wanted to go to the Irish bar afterwards for celebration with the hockey boy. Actually, Johnny Ilse was at those, and so what Johnny Ilse did straight away, as soon as the boys won, he went down into the where all the big officials are, the Olympic officials are, and you can get anything you like in there, food, drink, whatever. And Ilsey said, I need a slab. I need a carton of beer to take down to the boys who've just won. They said, you can't have that. They said, you can't get that. Ilsey said, of course I am. To see this Australian shirt, T-shirt? And he pulled off his Australian shirt and swapped it for a carton of beer. Then he had the accreditation that took him straight down into the area with the hockey boys and they had a drink that night. And then I was left to take these others to the party at Irish pub, wherever it was. And these little girls, the gymnastic girls, there's five of them. They come, can we come? Can we come with you? I said, how old are you? I said, 15. No, you're going to have to go back in the bus. Well, they said, well, can we come? You know, they're at me. I said, all right, get out there. Everyone stand and we're going to give you a clap. I want you to perform a handstand and a rollover backwards out here for us. We're all going to look. And if it's good, you can come. So the girls stood on their hands, they walked backwards, they did every gymnastic trick you could avail. And then they stood up, you know how they stand up when they're finished, and threw their two arms up in the air, one on either side. And I said to them, 9 out of 10, back in the bus, back to the village. So everyone else went and had a great time at the Irish pub. The Olympics were over for them and the girls went back, as young 15-year-old girls should.
1: I'm glad that that's the end of that story, Laurie.
0: 9 out of 10. If they'd have got 10, they'd have been in that Shenanigans bar.
1: How much time do you spend in the pool now?
0: I spend a little bit of time in because I've got a bit of a passion for teaching babies. So
1: when you say baby, what age are you teaching kids to swim?
0: Well, you really start earlier. You start as soon as they come home from hospital. And I've got two little twins that arrived 3 weeks ago today.
1: New grandkids.
0: And am I going to have some fun in the water with them if my daughter lets me?
1: How do you teach a baby to swim?
0: Well, they come from the womb, so they're naturally, you know, early naturally. So we get a glass of water, full cup of water, and you use verbal triggers, like you can use whatever you like. But I use the trigger ready, go, because I'm a swimming coach. So I'll say the baby's name, Nate, ready, go. Wait 1 second, pour the water. And it runs over the face. Quickly, get on the top of the forehead, let it run down. So you do that half a dozen times every bath. And after about a month or so, you'll see when you say Nate, ready, go, and you keep the rhythm exactly the same, rhythmical and constant –

0: The baby will close their eyes on command because they're holding their breath. But also on the front of their face there, there's a reflex called trigeminal reflex. With if you stimulate it and touch it, they hold their breath. So that teaches them to hold their breath on command. Then at 4 months, when they've got good neck control, you know, they're happy and the parents are happy to handle their babies and all that, we can take them to the pool, use the same verbal trigger and submerge them. And so there, once they're fully submerged and no taking in no water and not crying, we can let them float by themselves. And so it builds from there. Because learners from pretty basic breath control, submersion, floating, and then using propulsive skills.
1: And maybe one of those twins will go on to stand on the podium with a gold medal around their neck one day. Maybe
0: well,
1: even
0: I'd
1: a silver.
0: That. I would love that, but they'll be their own person. And I think that's the most important thing. Whatever they do in life, I hope they love it. Because if they love it, they'll have a chance. See, I've never worked a day in my life. And I've said that to my kids. You find something you love, you will never work. Like you, Sarah, you don't work.
1: Well, it's been great hanging out, having fun with you today, Laurie. Thanks for coming onto Conversations.
0: Are we finished? Sarah, I want to ask you a few questions.
1: We can keep chatting off air. It's been great to meet you, Laurie.
0: Thank you. Same here.

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Making a million conversations stick to the wall so the words won't clutter anymore. 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

0: I spoke to Laurie Lawrence in 2019. He won an Order of Australia in 2025 for his work in reducing childhood drownings through education and advocacy. This conversation was produced on the lands of the Gadigal, Turrbal and Yagara peoples. The producer was Nicola Harrison and the executive producer was Carmel Rooney. I'm Sarah Kanoski. Thanks for listening.
1: ABC News at midday. Good afternoon. I'm Loretta Loberger. Prime Minister Anthony Albanese has defended the government's economic management ahead of today's interest rates decision. Today, the Reserve Bank of Australia is expected to raise interest rates for the fourth time this year, resulting in the highest cash rate in 15 years. Mr. Albanese says he understands many Australians are under pressure right now and will continue to look at measures to ease the financial pain.
2: But we'll continue also to bear in mind that any measure, we don't want to have a further impact on inflation. But there's a reason why. We have, at every opportunity, done our bit to assist Australians.
1: The Tasmanian government says it will bring the state's water utility and local councils to the table to reconsider water bill price increases. Water bills for Tasmanian households and small businesses are set to rise by an average of 5.7% a year until 2030. Taswater, which is jointly owned by the state's 29 councils and the state government, says the price increases will support essential upgrades. Government Minister Nick Digan says now is not the right time for price increases.
3: It's important to recognise, though, that the government is a 10% shareholder in Taswater. We're not the majority shareholder. We are, though, getting Taswater and the councils to sit down and look at what can be done in this space.
1: Tasmanian police say they're still searching for three registered firearms which criminals were able to steal after the keys to a gun safe were left on top of the safe. Monty Jacker reports.
4: Police say the guns were part of a collection stolen in an aggravated burglary in the Southern Midlands in June, with the location of the keys giving the offenders easy access to the safe. Three registered firearms were later recovered and two people were charged, but it's still not known where the other three firearms are. Sergeant Steve Bugg says the incident serves as an important reminder that firearm storage is more than just having a compliant safe. He says keys should be stored in a secure location, well away from the safe. The home should be locked when no one's there, and firearms owners should consider installing alarms and cameras.
1: Turning overseas, and US Secretary of State Marco Rubio says a foreign actor was involved in an incident at a UK airbase that led terrorism and explosive charges. Jono Wakeley has more.
5: Speaking on Fox News, Marco Rubio described the incident as a serious situation and one that clearly involves the hands of a foreign actor. British officials earlier said that it was too early to say, but counter-terrorism police say they are investigating whether proxies working for a foreign state were involved. Three vans were spotted near RAF Fairford in the early hours of Sunday morning local time, and the police were called before a huge police operation in Gloucestershire saw 85 homes evacuated. The base has been used by the US in their war against Iran, but Tehran denies any involvement. The five men who were arrested and given charges relating to terrorism and explosives have since been released on bail.
1: Pope Leo says concerns that artificial intelligence could destroy the world are not fake news. A number of experts have warned that AI could destroy all of humanity if left unchecked, but US President Donald Trump says that's all a hoax. But the first American pontiff says the concerns should be taken seriously. Pope Leo's comments come as President Trump is preparing to meet with tech bosses tomorrow at the White House. To sport, and the Fremantle Dockers admit they can't yet guarantee Alex Pearce will play next season, but insist the outlook is promising for the injured captain. Pearce will have scans after going off with an Achilles injury during the Dockers' devastating loss to Brisbane in Saturday's grand final. Fremantle football manager Joe Briety has told 102.5 ABC Perth the club's hopeful the 31-year-old has avoided a full tear and could be fit at some point in the pre-season.
6: We'll get some scans at some stage this week and get a read on how bad that is. At the moment, it looks positive in terms of the assessment on Alex, but
7: okay.
6: Fingers crossed.
1: Now to Tasmania's weather. There's a gale warning for the southwest and central west coasts and a strong wind warning for the Derwent Estuary, Storm Bay, the far northwest coast and the entire east coast. A top of 16 for both Burnie and Devonport today. It's now 13. A top of 19 for Launceston. It's now 14 there. And for Hobart, a top of 22. It's now 16. ABC News.
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8: Coming up on the program, it's dry in a lot of places across the state. Plenty of farmers keen to see some rain this week, including on Flinders Island.
9: Yeah, the moisture at the moment has really, yeah, the wind we've had, I don't like to be negative, but it's drier than it should be. But it is only September, so, you know, there's plenty of spring in front of us.
8: And growing the highly sought-after buckwheat for the Japanese market.
10: Buckwheat that's grown in Tasmania is the most expensive buckwheat that's imported into Japan, and sometimes the price is even higher than the domestic, and that's really unheard of in Japan because they always price their domestic production higher than imports.
8: A partnership with a flour mill spanning several decades. More on that backstory behind the niche export market for Tasmanian buckwheat, destined for fresh soba noodles in Japan. Hope it's making you hungry this lunch hour. Plus, we'll head to Flinders later to catch up with the beef producer on the season and making the move from Western Queensland. G'day, Larissa Smith with you until one. Speaking of beef, there could be a deal on the cards with Uruguay to get more Australian beef back into China, plus we'll talk organics and its growing value in Australia. You can text through to comment on any of our stories, 0438 922 936. But first off, one of Australia's largest cannabis farms is set to be almost fully owned by a Chinese company. Yongyi Health is purchasing the remaining shares of Tasmanian Botanics, a deal reportedly worth $31 million. Now, it cultivates and manufactures medicinal cannabis products at a facility at Pontville on the outskirts of Hobart. Yongyi has been involved with the company for the last 6 years. Here's Craig Knight speaking to David Riley.
11: It's a significant investment. People don't invest this type of money in something that they don't have confidence in. That's very much how I viewed it. And particularly as Yongyi have been very well aware of our operations. They've been involved for the last 6 years, so it's not like there's any sort of thoughts of the world's going to change dramatically, with the exception of, yes, now expansion has always been something we've been doing on site, it's fair to say. I've been through the process right from the beginning, and we've seemed to be expanding ever since I started. We are now looking for at options to expand. We're now part of a bigger company, a wider company, which also has other assets in the medicinal cannabis industry in Australia. So it's a pretty good synergy, to be honest.
8: That's Craig Knight there from Tasmanian Botanics. So what does the sale mean for the medicinal cannabis industry nationally, a market that's become mainstream in the Australian health sector, probably quicker than expected? Fiona Patton is the CEO of the Medicinal Cannabis Council of Australia. Hi, Fiona.
12: Hi, Larissa.
8: Now, Tasmanian Botanics is one of Australia's biggest cultivators. How significant is this sale?
12: Look, it's significant, and I think, as Craig Knight said, it's a real indicator of the growth in this market. You know, the Australian medicinal cannabis market is worth over $1 billion now, and internationally we're looking at sort of $70 billion industry around the world, and that's expected to sort of double in the next few years. So, yeah, I mean, we're seeing expansion in Tas Botanics. We're seeing this expansion in Tasmania. Hopefully we will see more of an expansion in Australia because we are so well regarded around the world for having a extremely high quality, highly regulated cannabis medicine. Yet in Australia, most patients would be treated with an imported product. So while we're highly regarded around the world, we're still not supporting our Australian-grown farmers as we could.
8: And why is that the case? Why is there more product coming in and it's not matching the volume of flour being grown here?
12: Yeah, Larissa, it's a really interesting conundrum because we're highly regarded because we're highly regulated, but that also makes it easier in certain ways for imported product to come into Australia. So, for example, there is no imported product in Canada or New Zealand. It's all their own locally grown materials. But in Australia, we're still looking at about 70% of product is sourced from overseas. This is mainly because it's just easier. It's easier to grow and import into Australia than it is to grow locally. I'm sitting at a cannabis farm right now that's launching a university cultivator course, and they've got their back against the wall because of the red tape and regulation that we have here that is not... there's not the same, and we don't put the same regulation on imported products.
8: And I know the industry has been pushing to have that change. Why don't you think you're getting that traction?
12: Look, I think there's still some stigma attached to cannabis medicine and medicinal cannabis. You know, while it has been legal in Australia for 10 years, there's still a certain amount of, I would say, stigma and ignorance, or, you know, ignorance is probably too strong a word, but people just don't understand this medicine that has been used for thousands of years. And, you know, it's interesting, probably China was probably one of the first places to be using this medicine, yet, as you mentioned, it's actually still illegal for people to use medicinal cannabis in China. But yeah, I think it's stigma that's had a lot to do with that. And, you know, 10 years on, we are now

0: are ready to change. And as many of your listeners would know, government change happens very slowly.
1: With you mentioned that Chinese investment is substantial in this particular sale. What makes the industry in Australia attractive to international investors, given that China is in other markets too?
0: Look, it's definitely the quality and the climate in Australia. Australia is very well suited to growing cannabis. We do get a lot of sun here. We have really good soils. We have as I mentioned, we have a highly regulated system that really controls and ensures consistency, reliability, and quality of the medicine, and then the other regulations which ensure the safety of the crops that are being grown and the medicine that is being produced from those crops makes us very attractive. I think when you look also that the US is about to reschedule cannabis, so it will be allowed federally as a medicine. This will be a game changer, and I can see why overseas companies are investing in Australian cultivators to ensure that they can get into those markets swiftly and and with a really quality and reliable product.
1: Fiona Patton, thanks for your time on the Country Hour this afternoon.
0: Thanks, Larissa.
1: Fiona Patton, Medicinal Cannabis Council of Australia CEO. We're going to catch up with the Weather Bureau in just a tick.
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1: Coming up to 14 past 12, let's check the latest on the weather with Christy Johnson from the Bureau. Hi, Christy.
8: Good afternoon, Larissa.
1: Any rainfall to report?
8: Not much yet. We can see a little bit on the satellite, on the radar that looks like it's moving towards the west coast, but nothing really getting into our gauges yet. We've seen a couple of places around sort of the western slopes of the hills sort of reporting 0.2 millimetres. Lake Gwendy's got 0.8. I'm not 100% sure I believe that one. I haven't seen too many showers up there, but maybe. But that's about it. So, we are expecting some showers to develop, although we're only expecting low single-digit rainfalls for today out in the west, but nothing as yet reported in our rain gauges.
1: And over the next few days, that story is likely to change, isn't it?
8: Yeah, that's right. So we've got, as I say, as these showers push into the west today, we're expecting pretty low rainfall totals. The main bulk of the showers is still expected to sit offshore for most of today. But as we move into tomorrow, we should be seeing the trough that's going to bring this rainfall moving across, particularly the west of the state. The heaviest rainfall is expected to be in the northwest and into, I guess, maybe the more western parts of the Central Plateau, the northern half of the West Coast sort of district, anywhere around there could well see sort of rainfall totals between 10 to 20, maybe even 25 to 30 millimetres, particularly up about the higher ground. So fairly wet through the northwest. Across the rest of the state, we're probably talking, single digit rainfalls through most of the rest of the west. And then along the east coast, probably very little getting into in tomorrow. That's probably more going to be into Thursday, where we will see that system sort of moving across, see that rainfall extending across the north. So perhaps up into the northeast, getting in, some maybe 5 to 10 millimetres and potentially another sort of 5 to 10 or so around the west coast as well. probably not much in the southeast, though the winds are staying quite northwesterly right through this, so we tend to be in a bit of a rain shadow in the southeast. So only very low rainfall totals over both days, probably over the southeast for the next couple of days. And then as we go into Friday, a cold front's going to come through and clear that out. There'll still be a few showers around, but very low rainfall totals with that system into Friday. And at this stage, very little rainfall expected over the weekend, just much colder temperatures over the weekend and probably some morning frosts for Saturday and Sunday morning.
1: And if you're taking the boat out this afternoon, what are coastal waters and the swell doing?
8: Yeah, so look, the winds are picking up. So we've got our winds sort of north to northeasterly, 10 to 20 knots. Today we're already starting to see them pick up more like 20 to 30 knots in the west. And we're going to see those sort of strong winds extending to the south coast and the east coast in the afternoon and at night. The east coast probably more in the afternoon and then maybe into the far south as we go into this evening. As we go into this evening, we'll also see the winds, particularly in the west and southwest, turning more north to northwesterly and possibly reaching 35 knots offshore. So we do have those gale force wind warnings for the southwest coast and the central west coast. And strong wind warnings for the Derwent Estuary, Storm Bay, Southwest Lakes, far northwest coast, upper east coast, lower east coast and southeast coast. In terms of our swells today in the west and south, they're mostly southwesterly 2.5 to 3.5 metres, southerly 1 to 2 metres on the east coast, and in the north a westerly swell below a metre.
1: 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Thank you, Christy.
8: No problem. Thanks, Larissa.
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1: We'll be talking Tasmanian buckwheat in a tick and also the value of organics in Australia, plus an Australian first study exploring the links between bushfire smoke and brain health. That's all coming up. Well, Australia is considering striking a deal with Uruguay to trade access to beef quota into China. Uruguay has used less than half of its 2026 allocation under China's beef safeguard mechanism, while Australia reached its tariff-free quota back in June. Meat industry analyst Simon Quilty says it's an extraordinary trade proposal that could take some work to get it over the line. But he says whether or not a deal is struck, it highlights that China's current national allocations are out of whack.
3: What happened last week at the United Nations General Assembly is that a discussion between the Uruguay Prime Minister and the President Lula of Brazil, in which the proposal of unused quota for access into China be redistributed to others such as Australia and Brazil. It's quite a unique proposition given that we filled our quota on June the 18th this year. So there's two countries that have stepped forward and asked if they could get access to the unused quota for access into China, and it's Brazil and Australia.
9: Uruguay's quota was a bit higher than Australia's, 324,000 tonne. Australia had about 200,000 tonne. Why is Uruguay willing to let go some of its quota?
3: The original proposal with Uruguay, between Brazil and Uruguay, was that there would be an exchange, and that exchange would involve access, additional access for Uruguay into the EU. In the case of Australia, I believe there'd be a real unwillingness to give up any access that we have into certain markets. And I think the particular market they've got interest in is North America, the US market, of which we have 449,000 tons access this year. And next year, we actually become quota free. But that is a very coveted market and important to us. And anything that would in any way compromise that access, I think would not be welcome amongst Australian exporters. So the net effect is that what would Australia offer Uruguay? And the answer is money. It would be willing to probably pay for that quota outright, as opposed to exchanging or bartering it for some other access. Because what always happens when you start bartering other access, it therefore requires a third country's approval. And in this situation, it would be America's. So to remove any complication, I think the decision or the preference would be to pay outright for any access as opposed to bartering any other, you know, quota or access we've got in other markets. But the first question is, who do you pay if you want to buy quota? Do you pay the government of Uruguay or do you pay privately a company within Uruguay?
9: Would China need to also give their approval, sign off on any changes in access there under that safeguard?
3: Yes, they would. And this is the most important part of the discussion is, has China or would China give approval for effectively exchanging or trading quota that China owns? And from what we understand, when this first concept was put up 3 to 4 months ago, Brazil went to China and asked for that blessing to do so. And as best I understand, is that Beijing turned them down. So I guess what we've got a situation here that Uruguay has come out and made this proposal, but in there they stipulate very, very carefully that any potential deal would be based on having China approval of any exchange whatsoever.
9: Australia hit its quota to China in June. Are we still sending beef products to China? What would be the benefit of striking this deal?
3: Right now, when we hit our safeguard in June, our tariff went from 0 to 55%, which is an enormous cost. So the advantage would be that that would not have a 55% cost attributed to it. It would be the cost of the quota itself. That's the big advantage for Australia, is to reduce considerably the cost of access. The sector that's been hit the most here, Fiona, is the Wagyu sector, which has got very high-priced beef and require, I guess, shipment all year round, and in particular in a chilled state. So the sector that would probably be willing to pay for this access, the first to really step up, I think, would be the Wagyu sector in Australia.
9: If a deal is struck here, when would it be likely to kick in? Is it going to come in this year?
3: Well, there's the other challenge, is that we're right towards the end of the year and effectively we're running out of time. So, you know, by the middle of probably October to late October, we're starting to look to ship into the next quota year into China. Now, one of the benefits is that it may give us access this year to a market that's been firming, getting stronger over the last 3 to 4 weeks, and gives access to, in particular, the Wagyu into that market. But really, it's a very small window. And probably the discussion or focus will be on 2027. And where it will be most valuable is when obviously triggering safeguard again, and if it's the middle of the year, that ability to keep shipments going there and not be suddenly stopped due to this high tariff.
9: Is this safeguard system that China has set up, does it have legs or do you think it's got a shorter shelf life?
3: So the safeguard system they've put in place is for 3 years. That's been clearly stipulated by the Chinese government. But at the end of each quota year, they were to review how this has, you know, been conducted, the learnings of the year, and probably to look to try and improve on it. So I think one clear message here, Fiona, is that with all this discussion about trying to reallocate what effectively is Chinese quota, but it's discussions between other countries, I think really throws a spotlight on the inadequacy of the current system, whereby we've got many countries that right now are not going to fully utilize their access into China. For example, Argentina has only used 52%. America has only used 12% of its access, Uruguay 28%, and New Zealand 37%.
9: this potential deal, which is involving multiple countries and multiple markets, Simon, you've described it as extraordinary. Why is it extraordinary?
3: Well, I guess we've never seen the ability in the past, and quota schemes have been in place around the world for many years, of countries being able to trade quota between countries. We've done it within a country. So once upon a time, US quota, for example, back in the 90s and early 2000s, we could trade that within Australia amongst exporters and it would flow to where it was most needed. But never before have we done this between countries. And so this is probably what's quite unique.
9: And at this stage, Simon, do you think it's likely that this deal is going to be struck?
3: I think it's probably less likely, but anything's possible in this current environment, Fiona. But I think it really does highlight what is more likely is a reassessment of the current system. And I think ultimately that works in Australia's advantage.
1: That's analyst Simon Quilty from Global AgriTrends speaking there with Fiona Broome. The Department of Foreign Affairs and Trade has been contacted for comment. News headlines not too far away. But before that, across the state, so many trees are covered in beautiful spring blossom, including along the Meander River at Deloraine, where 300 cherry trees were gifted to Tasmania by a Japanese flour mill decades ago. Now, when they flower here, buckwheat is in bloom in Japan. Whitemore grower Brenton Hazelwood explains what's behind the special connection.
10: Well, it started, it's only ever been a small industry in Tasmania, but a niche industry. It was started by Shiratori Flour Mills in Japan. He was wanting to source out-of-season buckwheat to supply the Japanese market, the top end of the Japanese market. And he knew where good apples grew, good buckwheat would grow. So he came to Tasmania and the DPI actually did the initial trial work to see whether the crop would grow. And then after that, we've been handling it ever since. But it's purely an out-of-season production for the Japanese market.
11: And you've been involved for nearly the whole 30 years?
10: Yes, virtually all the time, yes. We do the production for Shiratori and we dry it, clean it, export it.
11: It's a big process. And you're growing some as well?
10: We grow some as well, not every year, but most years we grow some and we get other farmers to grow some as well.
11: What's the process in growing it, cleaning it and getting it to Japan? How long does that take?
10: I mean, it doesn't go in here until about Christmas time, early New Year. It's a sort of a 90-day, 100-day crop. And then it comes to us, generally has to be dried and then exported off to Japan. We send some to Japan. We send some to restaurants in Singapore, Sydney and Melbourne as well.
11: Can you get soba noodles in Tasmania?
10: Good question. I'm not sure. I would think you probably could, but they wouldn't be from fresh buckwheat. The Japanese like it fresh. So that's the thing they want. That's why the out-of-season production's important to them, because they can get fresh buckwheat every 6 months.
11: And is it a similar climate here to Japan?
10: Yes, it is. The main production for buckwheat is in the Northern Hemisphere, of course, Russia, China, Eastern Europe, some in Japan, some in North America. So it's in the cooler climates that it grows well.
11: And has demand changed much since 1990?
10: Yes. Demand started off small. It then went up, and then when COVID struck, the demand in Japan dropped right off because no one was going to restaurants. And it really hasn't picked up a lot since then. It is still only, in relative terms, a very small industry.
11: Yeah, right. And for someone who's maybe never heard of buckwheat, can you describe it for me?
10: Well, the name's a bit misleading. It's got no relation to wheat whatsoever. It's actually related to the dock family. It's a very old cultivated plant, one of the oldest in the world. It's a gluten-free plant, and they often call it the meat of the fields because it can be used by people who can't eat wheat flour. And the seed is triangular shaped. It's got a black husk on it and it's triangular shaped. Anything you can use flour for, you can use buckwheat flour for.
11: And do you like the taste of it?
10: Oh, yes, yes. It's all right. We'd describe it as bland, I think. Whereas it's a bit like comparing, we know a good potato from a bad potato, and the Japanese know a good buckwheat from a poor buckwheat. And the buckwheat that's grown in Tasmania is the most expensive buckwheat that's imported into Japan, and sometimes the price is even higher than the domestic. And that's really unheard of in Japan, because they always price their domestic production higher than imports.
11: Oh, so why is it so expensive here?
10: Because of the quality, purely the quality.
11: And what makes it such great quality?
10: Well, southern hemisphere. It likes when it's maturing, it likes warm days, cool nights, and we seem to have the conditions to produce good quality buckwheat.
11: And what else do you guys look after here, seed wise?
10: Pasture seeds mainly, ryegrass. We process ryegrass, chicory, clovers, carrot seed. They're the main ones we do.
1: Hazelwood Seeds, Brent and Hazelwood chatting there about buckwheat, soba noodles and Tasmania's connection with Japan in that market. And you can read more about that story from Kelsey Reid on the ABC website. It's time for news headlines with Loretta Loberger.
12: Good afternoon, Larissa. The Tasmanian government says an industry support package is part of the negotiations underway to secure the future of the Bell Bay aluminium smelter in Tasmania. Smelter owner Rio Tinto and state-owned energy company Hydro Tasmania have been at loggerheads over a new energy deal, with the current agreement set to expire this year. OpenAI has apologised for hacking Australia's Medicare statistics system in a blog post that revealed the intrusion was broader than first known. The company's apology said the June hack happened during testing of an experimental model. US Secretary of State Marco Rubio says a foreign actor was involved in an incident at a UK airbase that led to terrorism and explosive charges. The base has been used by the US in its war against Iran, but Tehran denies any involvement. And new Starlink satellites have been successfully launched into space. They were carried into orbit on board the Starship, which took off from a base in Texas. More news at 1 o'clock.
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1: Five to one. Coming up in the next 20 minutes, we'll check the seasonal conditions on Flinders Island, feeling the pinch from the dry start to spring, and also a study looking into bushfire smoke and brain health. But before that, Australia's certified organic industry has just passed a pretty big milestone. Annual sales have topped $1 billion for the financial year 24 to 25, and that's despite the cost of living squeeze and the fact that organic food typically comes with a higher price tag than conventional produce. So what's behind the growth in organic food, and why are shoppers still willing to pay more for it? Brandon Long spoke to Jackie Bryan, the CEO of industry group Australian Organic Limited, about what's driving the boom.
14: 24 to 25, we hit that magic $1 billion mark in direct sales, and the majority of that came from domestic sales. So about just under $660 million came in from domestic retail, and that was up almost 12% on the previous year. Exports was about $360 million, and that was down a little bit, impacted by what's happening in the global market at present, particularly because we rely strongly on the US for our organic export markets. What drove that uplift in domestic sales? It's really reach and breadth. So more than 8 million households, or 8.3 million to be precise, bought a certified organic product. in that 12-month period. And despite the fact that the economic environment's a little bit tough, as I said, sales were still up 12% year on year, and some of that was certainly driven by inflation. But there was also a contribution there from about 2.5% increase in volume. The number of households increased by almost 2%, and purchase frequency also increased by about 1.5%. So even though that cost pressure is real, the purchasing base still held steady and actually grew.
15: Obviously, prices are going up and some households are cutting back. Do you know if the growth of organic, it was broad, or was it more concentrated in different income households?
14: We do see overall a slight concentration of organic in households that earn a little bit more, but that's not to say that we don't see it more broadly. And so that sort of spread stayed fairly consistent from what we've seen previously. About 70, almost 77% of Australian households bought a certified organic product during the last year. So that's a good indication that it's pretty broad. The primary reasons that people are buying organic is that they're concerned about their health. They're concerned about chemicals in their food, and they want traceability and transparency. They want to know where their food came from. So they continue to be consistently the key drivers.
15: The Australian Bureau of Statistics put Australian food retailing at about $173 billion back in 2024, and you're saying that the domestic retail figure for organic is about $657 million. So still a small market in comparison overall, but growing.
14: That's right. It is growing, but there's still obviously significant room for growth. And when we look at the global market, it's a similar story. The estimate was about $230 billion of organic sales over the last 12 months, and we have a very small slice of that, despite the fact that Australia has almost 50% of the world's certified organic land. And so what are some of the barriers to, you know, further growth? So trust is one of the barriers to growth in Australia. We are in a unique situation where we are the only OECD country without domestic regulation around the use of the word organic. And what that means is that there is a loophole where a small number of companies or organisations label their product as organic without it being certified and verified. And so from a consumer perspective, that creates uncertainty. So as a consumer, if you're buying organic, my tip is be sure to have a look on the packet for the certified organic trust mark. It should have the certification number on there. It's usually accompanied by a bud logo. We continue to work with government in Australia to look at a path forward to have that loophole closed and get some policy reform to give Australians the same degree of protection when they're buying certified organic as most other countries around the world have.
15: The spend on organics versus other countries, what sort of things have you found?
14: Australian spending certainly has room to deepen when it comes to organic when we compare ourselves to the rest of the world. So our recent report put certified organic retail sales at about $23, just over $23 per capita in Australia. And that compares with about $318 per capita per annum in the US, or $66 per capita per annum in New Zealand. And so that puts us at pretty much the lowest, certainly in developed countries. And I don't have any sort of scientific linkage to this, but I have to wonder whether that's directly connected to us being the last to get policy reform and protection around the use of the word organic.
1: Jackie Bryan, the CEO of Australian Organic Limited, speaking to Brandon Long. We were chatting earlier about buckwheat and that sort of niche market that's been established for some decades between Tasmanian growers and a flour mill in Japan. On the text line, Woodsy says, I find whole grain buckwheat satisfying, nutritious standby when cooking options and schedules fall apart. I like to buy it in bulk from my local health and whole foods shop. It's quite good value, really, he says. I don't mind buying the buckwheat soba noodles. Well, hopefully they're buckwheat. I think they are from the supermarket. I think you can get them in the supermarket as well. Well, let's come back home from the outback of Western Queensland to the fertile paddocks of Flinders Island. You couldn't find two more different landscapes. But Nick Burge has come to call both home after moving to Tassie a few years ago with his wife back to her family farm. I recently had a chat with him

0: about adjusting to island life and how the spring is shaping up.
1: I'm originally from Queensland, and 2.5 years ago moved down with my wife. She's from Flinders Island, and help out the family on the island. We've got about 4,000 acres on the island, so that keeps us busy, sheep and cattle.
0: What numbers are you running at the moment?
1: Well, we're calving 1,600 cows, but we just bought another farm, so we're going to try and get to 2,000 cows and about 4,000 sheep. Yeah, majority, we've also got 1,000 acres in Gippsland at Yarram, so all the steers sort of go that way, and that's a moving feast as we bought more country, so some steers will go to Tassie, some steers will go to Gippsland.
0: With the country that you've got that supports all the siblings plus the partners?
1: You know, we're in a growing phase, I suppose. It's exciting as well. Like, we're growing, and just two siblings are back out of three. So I think there'd be enough work for all of them if the third one wanted to come back. But we're managing. We're getting the job done. And yeah, it's so efficient, Flinders Island. Like, there's plenty of things to do, but you don't need the big labour force. We run pretty efficient and do what we have to. And get the job done, get the steers to 450 kilos and get them off, yeah.
0: And where do they head to?
1: Some went to Yanko last year to a feedlot, and then into Gippsland, and then also Tassie feedlot. So, yeah. And the crossbred ones go to Smithton. They get backgrounded with people up there, a buyer. He buys them every year, yeah.
0: Have you found that you've hit the weights a little bit earlier this year, given how winter and autumn really panned out? It didn't feel too cold.
1: It's an interesting year. Like, we got a really good start. It was warm autumn and we got rain, and winter's been warm, so we've been growing grass through winter. But yeah, the moisture at the moment has really, yeah, the wind we've had, I don't like to be negative, but it's drier than it should be.
0: But this time of year.
1: But it is only September, so you know, there's plenty of spring in front of us, but the steers are doing very good. All cattle are doing very good at the moment. They're not in mud or anything, so, yeah.
0: What's your background? Before you came to Flinders, you're originally from Queensland. What part?
1: So Western Queensland, Richmond, Queensland. Family places out there, and we bred, backgrounded, did a lot of live export to Indonesia. Yeah, good place. Good place in the country. Yeah.
0: What breed?
1: Brahman cross. Yeah, it's Brahmins are, you've got to have up there, you've got to have a fair bit of Brahmin in there, but also the British breed helps to increase growth rate, fertility, all that sort of stuff. So, and then you can split your markets. You can go south with the they call flatbacks to export to Indonesia with all the Brahmins. So yeah, you know, we got more debt. We're trying to run better businesses, so we chase that premium. You know, you always try and get that bit of 50 cents better than a Brahmin. But there is a place for a Brahmin, and there you have to run a certain amount of Brahmin in the north. Otherwise, you've got heat, ticks, long distances between waters and all that. So, yeah, it's an important breed, but it's also the crossbred gives you that bit extra hybrid.
0: There's quite a few of you who have migrated south for various reasons from the warmer climes. What's your biggest learning curve, or what are some of the biggest lessons that you've had to deal with transitioning from, you know, a warmer state to a cooler one?
1: Yeah, cattle don't like walking because they just go from paddock to paddock, so that's a bit different. But yeah, it's cool weather. It's very easy on them in a lot of ways. You know, the heat, it takes a lot out of cattle, and they don't do, you know, the weight gains that they probably should be sometimes. But you probably start work a bit later in the day. Up there you try and start as the sun's coming up, but here, you know, starting early is 8 o'clock, which is, you need to let the frost leave the grass. And so it's challenging, but it's also interesting. Now I've got my hand in a bit of both, a bit of Queensland and a bit of the South. So hopefully into the future I can, yeah, be the best I can be.
0: In the 3 years that you've been on Flinders, have you seen the island change much?
1: More beef, yes. Sheep are, there's only really two sheep operators on the island, which one is us. And just cattle are so simple and low labour, which labour's hard to get on the island. And it's just such an efficient enterprise to have on the island, especially with freight and all that sort of stuff. Yeah, but then you go through drier times and the sheep are easy to keep alive, so they have their benefits, but I'm a beef producer, so I'm probably a bit biased.
0: I know 2 years ago things were pretty tight and producers on Flinders and King were looking at their options around water security.
1: Yep.
0: Have you done anything differently around that or preserving more fodder?
1: Yes. So we always keep a little bit of hay. We're not too big on hay, but just keep a bit there for safety. And we've done every paddy's got a trough now. It's just such an efficient enterprise to have on the island, especially with freight and all that sort of stuff. Yeah, but then you go through drier times and the sheep are easy to keep alive, so they have their benefits, but I'm a beef producer, so I'm probably a bit biased.
0: I know 2 years ago things were pretty tight and producers on Flinders and King were looking at their options around water security.
1: Yep.
0: Have you done anything differently around that or preserving more fodder?
1: Yes. So we always keep a little bit of hay. We're not too big.

0: probably 20 years trying to improve water systems, because every 10 years you get a dry time and you need water. And cattle drink more water than sheep. It was always sheep country, and inch poly just doesn't cut it. You need 2-inch poly or 63 poly. Like, you just, yeah, the cattle drink a lot more.
1: How do you feel about the next few months of spring and into summer? Have you got feed in front of you?
0: Yeah, we're good. Cattle are doing really well on what we got. We just put 40 tonne of urea out, so we're growing plenty of grass. And we just
1: emptied your wallet?
0: Emptied, yeah, not too bad. Yep, it's very still economical. We benchmark, so, you know, we worked out for the feed intake and what it costs. It's about half price on what it's about $2.50 a kilo that we're going to put on the beef. But yeah, we're just giving them everything they can have. We just need to put the weight on now, and when the season cuts out, they'll go, no matter what weight they are. So that's how it'll work.
2: Flinders Island beef farmer Nick Burge reflecting on the dry start to spring. If you're a wine connoisseur, some tips behind judging a good red up ahead, and we're also talking brain health and bushfire smoke exposure.
3: What do you get when you put a bunch of comedians, criminologists and Australia's most compelling crimes on telly together? You'll have to wait and see, won't you? Join me, Julia Zemiro, as we dig into false confessions, criminal profiles and the cases the country never quite got over. Turns out, funny people ask the best questions.
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2: 10 to 1 on the Country Hour. Well, researchers have launched an Australian first study that will examine the links between bushfire smoke and brain health. Firefighters and fire managers are being asked to share their experiences with the research team via an online survey. Dr. Jodie Thomas is leading the study, which she says is aimed at filling knowledge gaps around smoke exposure.
6: There's some really well-documented evidence for effects of bushfire smoke on our lung health, but what we know less about is the effect on our brain. So we know that bushfire smoke is made up of these very tiny particles that are about 30 times smaller than a human hair. And that tiny size means that it can enter the bloodstream and also reach our brain. And because of that small size, we're expecting that it can have effects on the brain. And we are starting to see emerging evidence that there are associations or links between bushfire smoke and brain health in areas such as cognition, so our memory and learning, as well as other areas like mental health and brain development. And so we still don't fully understand the big picture of long-term health effects on the brain, and that's what we really want to focus on, especially within the Australian context specifically.
7: So it's still early days in this wider field of study. Have any studies looked at potential impacts on firefighters, the people who are going out and working against fires?
6: Yeah, that's a great question. It's definitely an area of research which is less looked at. And so in Australia, there hasn't been any research looking at effects of bushfire smoke on firefighter brain health. And so we're really wanting to fill that gap. We know that firefighters do such fantastic work in our communities, protecting our communities. And so we really need to better understand the health effects for the firefighters themselves.
7: And so you have started work, or you've launched a study that's going to do just that, looking at potential health impacts on firefighters. Tell me about this study.
6: Yeah, so our study is called the R Fire Brain Health Study. It's the Rural Firefighter Investigation of Risk and Exposure. And so what we're aiming to do with this study is better understand the impacts of bushfire smoke exposure and firefighting experiences and how they relate to brain health of the firefighters. So how we're going about this research is that we've launched a survey which we've designed in collaboration with a range of firefighters and clinicians. So what we're asking is that for firefighters who've experienced bushfire smoke, whether through bushfires themselves or prescribed burns, to please go online and find our study. So if they just search the terms R Fire, Q QIMR, for Queensland Institute of Medical Research. They'll find our study webpage where they can sign up and participate in the survey. So what it will involve is a quick and easy survey online, and if they would like a paper survey, they can also contact us for that.

0: And then we use the answers from that survey to delve into these questions and analyse the data.
1: There's already been a whole range of areas in Australia where fires have kicked off. It's quite early. We are moving, though, into the peak of fire season right across Australia. Mm. What, if anything, can firefighters or communities do to protect themselves from smoke?
0: Yeah, that's a great question. So I think the main take home really is just reducing smoke exposure as much as possible. And that can be done through a few different ways. So one of those is on really high smoke days, limiting outdoor exposure where possible. You can also ensure that your indoor air quality is as clean as possible, using things such as air conditioning or home air filtration systems. And another great way is using well-fitting respiratory protective equipment where appropriate. So these are your N95 or P2 masks that we all became quite familiar with during COVID days. And the reason you need that specification is that they can filter out those tiny particles we get in bushfire smoke.
2: That's Dr. Jodie Thomas, who's leading the R Fire Brain Health Study at QIMR Berghofer Medical Research Institute, speaking there with Fiona Breen. Broom, I should say. Have you ever wondered why wine judges swirl, sniff, and savour before taking a snip when tasting wine? It can give you a few clues at its quality. Annie Brown wanted to find out how to better taste wine and got a lesson from winemaker Chris Pfeiffer at the Rutherglen Wine Show in northeast Victoria.
3: So if we were judging wine, we would come to our table, and then on our spot would be this glass, which has some red wine in it.
4: It's a good start.
3: That's right. Your first clue, it's red. So the first thing you would do is you would look at the colour, because the colour can give you a lot of clues about what the wine is going to be like. This has got a vibrant colour. It's still got purple in it, which means it's nice and alive. As a wine gets older, that purple changes and you go to a very old wine, becomes brick red. If you see that sort of development occurring, know the wine has got some age. It will still have nice red hues. If it's just looking brown, it's probably telling you it's not going to be nice.
4: Okay, so all that's right? The first
3: especially
4: clue.
3: If it's young. So you don't get your expectations up. With a wine like that, with a colour like that, you say, oh, yeah, that's pretty good.
4: Okay.
3: And then we, you know, sort of
4: you swirl,
3: swirl it around. And you notice that the glass is filled to reasonable area, so there's good surface area. And when you swirl it around, what you're doing is releasing the volatiles from the wine. You bring it to your nose, and then you smell it. You inhale all those
4: big whiffs.
3: You might do it a couple of times, and then you'll start to recognise. Well, it's not flavours; it's aromas that are coming out. So, and generally when we talk in wine, we talk about aromas and flavours that people are more familiar with. So we'll talk about black fruits, okay? And so when you look at a wine like this, this is a deep blackberry sort of type fruits. You also pick up off odours in there. So you'll pick up hydrogen sulphide, rotten egg gas, if you want to call it. That's a... That can be an issue arising out of fermentation,
4: right,
3: and is considered a fault.
4: Right.
3: And because most of this is under screw cap, you won't see cork taint. Sometimes you do get a cork-tainted wine, and a lot of younger people haven't seen many cork-tainted wines because they've only seen screw caps.
4: Or know how to use a corkscrew.
3: That's right. So, but that gives you a geosmin-like smell, which, do you know what geosmin is?
4: Mm-hmm.
3: You know, when it rains, after it's been dry for a while, and you get that beautiful aroma coming up,
4: yes,
3: that's geosmin.
4: It's a good word. So you've got a few clues now. So you know the colour, you know what it smells
3: clues,
4: like.
3: And the wine might have spoken to you enough that your tasting's only confirming what you think. You're going to, when you taste it, you reinforce it. But then you're looking for balance. So that's a very important one. So how the wine feels in your mouth is important as well. So you're looking for the fruit flavour to be enhanced by that oak. You don't want the oak dominant. You don't mind the fruit being a bit dominant. You don't want the oak being dominant because it is a fruit wine.
4: Okay.
3: And then you look at the acidity level of the wine and the tannin. This is a red wine, and you look at the tannin.
4: So explain tannins.
3: Well, tannin is the dryness that comes from the skins and the seeds and the stalks of grapes. Most people have had bitter lemon or tonic water. Well, quinine gives you that bitterness, that dryness. Quinine is a tannin. Okay. It's one of the types of tannins it is. When you have all those things in balance on your palate and you've got the tannin that's not puckering your mouth in too much, you know, because that's what it will, because tannin reacts with protein, which is your mouth, and can cause it to dry. And then look that the wine lingers in your mouth, that's what we call the length of the wine, that the flavours linger. Wine we've just been audio tasting.
4: I know, it's weird for radio, isn't it?
3: Yes, hopefully the picture is okay. is Jurif, which of course is one of the famous varieties out of Rutherglen.
2: Chris Pfeiffer from Pfeiffer Wines speaking to Annie Brown at this year's Rutherglen Wine Show in Northern Victoria. Let's find out what's coming up on Afternoons with Joel Reinberger. Hi, Joel.
5: G'day there, Larry. Today we're going to be talking about group housing. Just about everyone I know, you know, at the time you move out of your parents' house, even if you're working, you rarely have enough money to be able to afford a place to yourself. So most of us end up in group housing. Did you end up in group housing?
4: I did, yes. I went to a residential college in Hobart for a few years and then, yeah, later in life. We've all done it.
5: We're going to talk about the highs and lows of group housing and your memories of what you had to put up with terrible housemates.
4: Yeah, so many. Stealing food. Big one.
5: Yes.
4: That's all coming up from 1:30. You can catch the program again, same time tomorrow from midday. It's 1 o'clock.
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7: Afternoon, Guy Stainer with ABC News. The Tasmanian government says an industry support package is part of the negotiations underway to secure the future of the Bell Bay aluminium smelter. Smelter owner Rio Tinto and state-owned energy company Hydro Tasmania have been at loggerheads over a new energy deal, with the current agreement set to expire this year. The state government says Rio Tinto's offer is $60 million a year below what Hydro is asking for and has called on the federal government to chip in to prevent the smelter closing. Energy Minister Nick Digan says the government is working hard to ensure Tasmania gets the best deal possible.
8: Part of this is about the energy deal. We have the most competitive energy price in the country on the table. So this is more than that. This is an industry support package that we're trying to land at the moment. We are getting to the very, very pointy end of those negotiations.
7: The Health Minister has defended her government's investment in Ambulance Tasmania after it recorded a poor performance against the National Safety and Quality Health Service standards. Ambulance Tasmania engaged an accreditor to conduct a mock assessment of how it was performing against the standards. A report finalised in June last year shows Ambulance Tasmania only fully met 17% of the performance indicators, which assessors attributed to resourcing issues. Health Minister Bridget Archer says the government is investing more than $700 million in Ambulance Tasmania over 4 years.
9: That was a voluntary exercise that was undertaken by Ambulance Tasmania. We welcome the results of that and we'll use those to continuously improve the service.
7: Greens Senator David Shoebridge has not ruled out the possibility of making a bid to lead the party. Larissa Waters last night announced she's stepping down from the top job after 16 months in the role due to chronic kidney disease. Asked whether he'd put his hand up to lead the party, Senator Shoebridge left the door open.
10: I'm not here to rule anything in or anything out in terms of leadership. That'll be a matter the party room makes a decision on. What I will say is I look at the party room and I see how united we are as a team in meeting this challenge. Making the Greens the progressive party of choice for people who want things to change and desperately need things to change.
7: OpenAI has apologised for hacking Australia's Medicare statistics system in a blog post that revealed the intrusion was broader than first known. AI technology reporter Cam Wilson has the story.
11: The AI agent was supposed to be researching government spending using public statistics, but

0: OpenAI now says that it retrieved internal files, credentials, and non-public aggregate statistics from a Services Australia website. It also ran commands and wrote files on the system. The company's apology for the June hack says it happened during testing of an experimental model. It's pledging cybersecurity help for Australian organisations out of its $1.4 billion fund. Its chief strategy officer will fly from the US to face a federal parliamentary hearing next week.
1: Victoria Cross recipient Ben Robert Smith has been granted a variation to his bail conditions to attend an event at the War Memorial in Canberra. Mr. Robert Smith is facing five counts of the war crime of murder relating to his deployments with the Special Air Service Regiment in Afghanistan, which he denies. The New South Wales local court has today granted a bail variation for the veteran to attend an event commemorating the 25th anniversary of Australia's service in Afghanistan. The Brisbane Lions Premiership Party is showing no signs of slowing down, with fans packing River Stage to salute the three-time AFL Premiers. Joshua McIntosh reports.
2: Go Lions!
3: The Lions' three-peat party keeps rolling on, with the team receiving a raucous reception at a fan event in Brisbane's CBD. The players and coach Chris Fagan proudly paraded their latest Premiership Cup as supporters relived Saturday's historic win against Fremantle at the MCG.
4: I was so nervous. Like, I was stressing out, but I never gave up on them.
5: It was the sweetest victory I've ever seen, honestly. I've been following the Lions for 50 years, back in the Fitzroy days, and yeah, it was just absolutely amazing.
3: The team will crown their best and fairest at an awards night on Thursday.
1: To Tasmania's weather, there's a gale warning for the southwest and central west coasts and strong wind warnings for the Derwent Estuary, Storm Bay, the southwest lakes, far northwest coast, upper east, lower east and southeast coasts. For the state today, mostly fine until isolated showers develop during the day, mainly about the west, north to northeasterly winds. In the population centres, it's currently 12 degrees in Burnie, 13 in Devonport, 15 in Launceston and right now it's 17 degrees. In Hobart, ABC News.
6: Hello and welcome to The World Today. I'm Stephanie Smale, coming to you from the lands of the Turrbal and Yuggera people in Brisbane. This Tuesday, the federal government considers rules to force AI companies to immediately notify authorities when there's a security breach. And while Brisbane Lions fans celebrate their three-peat at home, coach Chris Fagan ponders bowing out on top.
7: At this point of the year, every year, Fage is always thinking about whether the time is right or not. So at some stage I'll chat to him, hopefully maybe today when we head to River Stage and try and talk him out of it.
6: Borrowers are on tenterhooks this lunchtime as they wait for the Reserve Bank's decision on interest rates. Economists are widely tipping a rate hike, noting that inflation is stubbornly high, partly because of the surge in energy prices due to the war in the Middle East. A hike would raise the cash rate to its highest level in almost 15 years. Business correspondent David Taylor joined me a short time ago. So, David, what's the tip? Does the central bank have little choice but to raise rates?
8: Yeah, I think so. And it's interesting, Steph, that you use the phrase little choice because the markets have priced in the fact that there's going to be a rate hike today. And that's influencing the Reserve Bank, of course, because if it moves in a different direction, then markets will go into a little bit of a tailspin. So it's a little bit like the cart dragging the horse, but that's the way it goes. But I should say, though, all economists have nailed their colours to the mast and have said that the RBA will hike rates today. Now, if you go back to August, which was the last monetary policy meeting, we had the Reserve Bank basically do what's called a hawkish hold, which means that they held rates steady at 4.35%. That's the cash rate. But they said that they were a little bit worried about inflation moving forward. And I guess what's happened since then is that those worries about inflation have what Governor Michelle Bullock describes as materialised. And what I mean by that is that GDP has been released. That's gross domestic product. That's the economy as a whole. Those figures have been released since that meeting and show that demand is a little stronger than what the Reserve Bank thought. And remember that big picture, the Reserve Bank's trying to basically get total demand in the economy equal to total supply. That's the idea. And those figures were showing that total demand was a little high, and that means that there's upwards pressure on prices or inflation. Now, in addition to that, we had the big members of the Reserve Bank, including the Deputy Governor Andrew Houser and the Governor Michelle Bullock, front a House of Representatives Standing Committee earlier this month, and they were pretty hawkish. So that means that they were expressing their concern about inflation. And economists have told the ABC that that was their way of signalling to the market and households and businesses that they wanted to raise interest rates on Tuesday, the 29th of September. The only thing I'd add to that, Steph, is that when you've got a board meeting, you've got RBA members of that board, but you've also got outside economists and outside experts that are at the table trying to compete in terms of their views on the economy. And the only possibility today is that those who want a rate hike will be outnumbered by those who want to stay on hold, but that's extremely unlikely.
6: And could we see another possible hike in the short term?
8: Well, this is where it gets a bit weird, because that will depend on inflation. And Steph, we don't get the next reading on inflation until tomorrow. So if we got it today, the Reserve Bank might be able to say, well, look, this is clearly where inflation is at. This is what we're going to do. And that'll set the tone for the next 6 to 12 months. But because the inflation data that we get from the ABS arrives tomorrow, they'll make their decision today, which, as I say, is expected to be a rates hike decision. If tomorrow's inflation data is hotter than expected, it's stronger, it's higher than expected, then the market will go, right, OK, we got the rate hike yesterday. And because this inflation number is not so good, we are also expecting a rate hike in November. Of course, Michelle Bullock today may allude to the fact that even though she's potentially going to raise rates today, that they're still worried about inflation after that, which would also indicate a November rate hike. Most economists think it'll be today a hike and then November a hike. Very unlikely there'll be another hike in 2027, purely, Steph, because borrowers are already stretched, and there's the fear among economists that any more stretching, any more reduction in demand as a result of rate hikes may push the economy backwards.
6: David Taylor there. As concerns about AI security risks grow, the federal government is considering rules to force AI companies to notify authorities about breaches as soon as they happen. The Medicare database hack by an OpenAI agent is the latest in a string of security breaches globally, but it took months for the company to notify Australian authorities. David Sparks reports.
2: If you were running a tech company and you realised one of your non-human artificial intelligence agents had breached Australia's Medicare system, you might feel like it's pretty important to let them know as quickly as possible. But right now, that's not technically required by law. Dr. Chetan Arora is Director of Education in Software Systems and Cybersecurity at Monash University.
9: Of course, the companies need to be held responsible to notifications, right? Something of this degree and these kind of public system from a government agency happens, they need to report it as soon as they figure it out. And if they say, sorry, we didn't even know about this until recently, that means there is something seriously wrong within their reporting processes internally as well, right? And nobody's holding them accountable for it.
2: The government wants to bring in rules about how and when tech companies raise the alarm about breaches. It's already launched a consultation paper to establish national standards for AI, with a suggestion that companies be required to disclose incidents. But now the government wants to go further and establish a clear legal requirement that a tech company immediately notifies the Australian Signals Directorate and the organisation that's been breached. Vanessa Teague is CEO of Thinking Cybersecurity and an adjunct professor at UNSW.
10: That's a good law to introduce, and it's the way that you would expect decent people to behave anyway.
2: While she supports tougher notification requirements in principle, Vanessa Teague does have some criticisms. She says it's still not clear to what extent, or even if, the OpenAI agent actually did the wrong thing. And the proposed laws don't seem to acknowledge that transparency is a two-way street. She says governments also need to be upfront with the public.
10: What we're not getting at the moment is any disclosure to the public. In all of this discussion about compulsory disclosure by the companies to the ASD and so forth, we should be adding a requirement for honest and detailed disclosure to the Australian public. And we could start with this incident. We could be asking Services Australia and other parts of the government for a clear, specific description of what actually happened, because it's very unclear, given the information that's available now, that anything was actually hacked at all.
2: So requiring the companies involved to be immediately transparent is only logical, you're saying, if we also require the government to be immediately transparent about these matters as well?
10: Correct. This is a democracy. And if we're discussing what kind of laws and regulations need to be put in place, then the rest of this democracy needs to know exactly what happened in this incident.
2: Guarding against AI hacks has become a major talking point in federal politics. The Treasurer, Jim Chalmers, says the government is taking cybersecurity seriously.
11: Well, we actually substantially increased our investment in cyber defences in government at the last budget. I think $160 million from memory in extra spending in uplifting our cyber capabilities.
2: The opposition says it's willing to consider new rules on compulsory notification. The Shadow Minister for the Digital Economy and Cybersecurity is Aaron Violi.
12: It's definitely a conversation we need to have, you know, acknowledging that as the law stands today, OpenAI were under no obligation to tell the Australian government about what had happened. They obviously did because they want to engage with us as a country.
2: OpenAI's Chief Strategy Officer, Jason Kwon, will travel to Australia from the US to front a parliamentary inquiry into artificial intelligence next week. The company has this morning apologised for the way it handled the Medicare breach and promised to work with the Australian authorities investigating it.
6: David Sparks and Claire Armstrong reporting. The five men arrested on suspicion of terrorism offences near a UK airbase have now been released on police bail. The unexpected move has confounded security experts, who now doubt the group are terrorists at all. Oliver Gordon reports.
13: A twist in this international story nobody expected.
14: I'm really surprised. It just gets curiouser and curiouser, doesn't it?
13: Chris Phillips is the former head of the National Counter-Terrorism Security Office in the UK.
14: These five men were seen acting suspiciously. They were arrested. We were led to believe that there were explosives in the vans, but I would doubt very much if that's the case, if they've been released.
13: Early yesterday morning, Australian time, we started hearing reports five men had been arrested near the RAF Fairford base in southwest England. Police declared a major incident, evacuated dozens of homes from quaint English villages surrounding the airbase, and sent in explosives teams to inspect three white vans found in the area.
14: There's obviously a lot more to this story that we're not being told yet, but I think the simple fact is there was a high level of alert at this airport. These people were seen acting extremely suspiciously. I think probably everyone's jumped to the conclusion that they were terrorists where possibly they aren't.
13: The decision to grant bail perplexing US President Donald Trump.
15: I'm surprised that they released him. I wouldn't have done that. Look, they've been very good. They worked with us very closely. We know everything about them. We would not have released them.
13: The UK government has given the US permission to launch attacks on Iran from RAF Fairford. This added to speculation Iran may have been involved in a plot to damage the base. Iran has denied involvement. The Iranian embassy in London saying it, quote, categorically rejects and strongly condemns the recent unfounded and malicious speculations, end quote, about the incident.
16: But be assured, we are considering this from every possible angle, including that this may be actively committed by proxies or individuals either knowingly or unknowingly working on behalf of a foreign state.
13: Assistant Commissioner Lawrence Taylor is head of counter-terrorism policing in the UK.
16: I'm also very conscious that there is a great deal of speculation about what may or may not have been previously known about potential threats or activity. As I hope the public will understand, I will not always be able to share this type of information.
13: It was a farmer who called UK Emergency Line 999 to report the three white vans in the village of Welford, which lies directly east of the base. She told the BBC it was pure luck she spotted them. UK Defence Secretary Wes Streeting has weighed in on the farmer's sighting.
17: Firstly, thank you to that member of the public. She has done exactly what we would hope that someone in that extraordinary situation would do. With respect, though, she does only have a partial picture.
13: But the farmer has pushed back on that suggestion.
18: I know it's been said by some of the higher-ups today that I didn't have the full picture. But the picture I had was three extremely unusual vehicles parked in the middle of our village and a group of unknown men running around. So that's my picture.
13: British Prime Minister Andy Burnham has now chaired a cabinet meeting and urged people not to speculate while the authorities establish the full facts. A large cordon remains in place near the base, while 85 households who were evacuated on Sunday have now been told by Gloucestershire Police they can return home.
6: Oliver Gordon. 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Subscribe to the podcast for all our stories. Just search for The World Today. The Greens are facing another period of change, with leader Larissa Waters stepping down from the top job due to a chronic kidney condition. Senator Waters will take a leave of absence, but says she intends to return to work as soon as possible. She took over as leader 15 months ago after then-leader Adam Bandt lost his seat in the federal election. So what does this mean for the Greens' future? A short time ago, I spoke to Professor Mark Kenny from the Australian National University's Australian Studies Institute. Professor Kenny, thanks for joining us. Larissa Waters took on the leadership after the Greens' drubbing at the last federal election. Has the party made much headway since then?
19: Well, look, I think it's made headway if you look at the way legislation has gone through and the issues in which they've been active, the debates they've inserted themselves into, and some of the amendments they've been successful in installing in various pieces of legislation. But if you measure their success in terms of the profile that they get in the broader political debate, and that's showing up in terms of growing support for the Greens, it's perhaps a more modest outcome. Perhaps even you might say they haven't gone anywhere.
6: The Greens have had success in the past by focusing on issues like social justice and environmental protection. Do they need to shift that focus to cut through now?
19: It's difficult for them to do that a bit because I think these are the sort of material questions that the government itself is involved in. So the Greens can stiffen the resolve of the Labor government to do more on housing. And they did a lot of campaigning on the question of housing and particularly low-cost housing and the interests of renters in the last term. Max Chandler-Mather, for example, the Lower House, young Lower House MP, really elevated that issue and became for the first time, I think, a spokesperson or a party speaking for renters, which make up about a third of Australian households. But he unfortunately didn't hold on to his Lower House seat, and that issue has, to some extent, gone in other directions, ebbed a little bit. The Greens have been less central in it. But as I say, I think with Labor focusing on money for childcare, on labour market reform, putting in improvements for workers, gig workers and these sorts of things, it's harder ground, I think, for the Greens to map out for themselves.
6: Will One Nation make the Greens' fight for political influence even harder?
19: Well, it is interesting that One Nation has been the big beneficiary of this kind of what you might call evacuation of support from the middle. So the major parties have both seen their primary votes contracting over recent electoral cycles. And it is curious that the what you might call the populist left has not done anything like as well as the populist right during this term. So it may have to do with the nature of the issues and the nature of their constituency. But some critics in the Greens will also say that it has to do with the Greens being too ready to compromise, too ready to reach legislative deals with the government rather than the sort of grandstanding approach that would attract more headlines even if it got less done.
6: Do you think a change of leader will help or hinder the Greens' chances of regaining relevance?
19: It's going to be interesting to see who they go with. Do they think they could go with someone who's more militant, more high profile, more kind of controversial, more oppositionist, or do they go with someone who's got more of a record of legislative compromise? So someone like Sarah Hanson-Young, she's obviously quite outspoken, but she's also seen as someone who can reach agreements, do deals, make a constructive contribution. Or do they want to go with someone who is more, as I say, more militant and outspoken, less likely to compromise, but perhaps more likely to get headlines and thus bring the Greens into the consciousness of voters to a higher degree? And someone like Maureen Faruqi, one of the deputy leaders currently, is someone who might fit that bill.
6: Professor Mark Kenny from ANU's Australian Studies Institute. From addressing breastfeeding difficulties to postnatal anxiety, there are gaps in Australia's postpartum care, particularly in regional areas. In South Australia's second biggest city, Mount Gambier, women are encouraging each other to share their pre- and post-birth experiences to help others get the care they need. Beck Bird reports.
20: Mum of two, Tegan Partington, gave birth to her first daughter in Adelaide.
21: My first experience was a very positive experience. I was linked in with lots of base level services, which for me included mental health supports at the hospital. Unfortunately, my second birth was a challenging experience.
20: After having her second child, she was diagnosed with postnatal depression and moved to Mount Gambier in the state's southeast to be closer to family.
21: The services that I still required me to travel back to Adelaide. I started with a few other mothers, a local charity group down here, and we were hearing these stories over and over and over again of people's motherhood journey being really marred by the services that they could attain here and what they were having to travel for or just missing out on.
20: She's working with others like Sarah Caution to encourage women in her community to make submissions to the Senate Select Committee on Women's Health, established in August, to share their experiences with regional perinatal care. Miss Caution works as a pelvic health physiotherapist in Mount Gambier.
22: I hear a lot about the financial toll of physiotherapy and lactation support postpartum particularly. And this inquiry is looking also at fertility, also at women's pain, also about medical devices as well. And all of those things come through my doors in clinic.
20: She says it's vital that the federal inquiry hears from women in regional Australia.
22: I think regional women sort of almost have their blinkers on and think, well, that's just normal. But actually, as compared to our metropolitan counterparts, it's not normal.
20: Dr. Nisha Cott is president of the Royal Australian and New Zealand College of Obstetricians and Gynecologists. She agrees postnatal care in Australia needs considerable improvement.
23: When women have, for example, a mental health issue that is not addressed, that then affects breastfeeding, it affects bonding, it affects recovery. Equally, if you have developed a complication in your birth, for example, you bled a lot or you have significant tearing, then you have physical symptoms which are going to affect, again, your mental health as well as your bonding with baby and breastfeeding.
20: And Dr. Nisha Cott believes continuity of care should be a priority.
23: I think one of the things that we do want to see is absolutely much more mental health support for women throughout the pregnancy, but especially after the baby is born, and also support for physical recovery. So, for example, pelvic floor physiotherapy, recognition of symptoms that happen post-birth and then managing those symptoms so that there isn't a long-term disability. Right now, we don't have those supports available, not seamlessly and only for a particular period of time. So I think having that continuity with a team is really, really what women are looking for.
20: Submissions to the Senate Select Committee on Women's Health close on the 9th of October.
6: Beck Bird and Alison Shaw with that report. Thousands of Brisbane Lions fans have gathered to celebrate the club's third consecutive AFL Premiership. After a nail-biting grand final win on Saturday, a free fan day event is offering locals the chance to congratulate their players. But while riding the high, speculation is mounting over coach Chris Fagan's future at the club. Kimberly Price reports.
24: Go Lions!
6: The Brisbane Lions faithful arrived at the city's River Stage to cheer on their premiership champions. After defeating the Fremantle Dockers by 7 points on Saturday, the celebrations are only continuing, and fans have been lining up all morning to meet their favourite players.
25: Cam Rayner, because he's very good at what he does.
26: Kai, because he's just so good. And probably Logan, because he's just like, he kicks that last goal, he's amazing. Yeah.
5: It was the sweetest victory I've ever seen, honestly. I've been following the Lions for 50 years, back in the Fitzroy days, and yeah, it was just absolutely amazing, yeah.
6: But while they're riding the high of a three-peat, there is one looming question.
0: Will coach Chris Fagan remain at the helm? Speaking to Fox Footy's AFL 360 last night, the 65-year-old said he's got a tough decision to make.
1: I have had 10 great years, and football coaching, it's incredibly enjoyable, but it's also relentless in its pressure and the responsibility that you have. I just got to make sure that if I do continue on, that I do have the right amount of energy to give to the job, because that's what it requires.
0: While he's pondering how much deeper he can dig and for how long, from the club's perspective, it's an easy call. Danny Daly, the general manager of football for the Lions, is hoping he can convince Chris Fagan to stay.
3: This point of the year, every year, Fagan's always thinking about whether the time is right or not. So at some stage I'll chat to him, hopefully maybe today when we head to River Stage and try and talk him out of it.
0: It was a close finish in Saturday's grand final, with analysts commending Brisbane for turning a 17-point Fremantle lead around with just over 4 minutes left on the clock. Danny Daly admits it was a tense time on the Lions bench after the Dockers fans' tradition of Wharfie time lit up the stadium.
3: We sort of said, like, it's over the players now, there's not much more we can do from the bench tactically or strategically. You know, we'd practice these sort of scenarios over the last 3 or 4 years. So, we left it in their hands, and thankfully they were able to get the job done.
0: Wharfie time, used by Fremantle to encourage their players in the final moments of a game, has been slammed by pundits after the Lions scored 4 unanswered goals to claim the win. Joe Briety, the Dockers Executive General Manager of Football, says the engagement tool shouldn't be solely to blame.
4: There's a number of moments over 120 minutes of football that lead to an outcome post the engagement of Wharfie time. There's still 4 minutes of football to be played that you move on from that pretty quickly.
0: As Team Fremantle laments what could have been, there could be more heartbreak in store for captain Alex Pearce after he sustained an Achilles injury in the third quarter.
4: We'll get some scans at some stage this week, and at the moment it looks positive in terms of the assessment on Alex, but fingers crossed.
7: Fremantle's Executive General Manager of Football, Joe Briety, ending that report by Kimberly Price. And that's all from the World Today team for this Tuesday. Thanks for your company. Hope you can join us at the same time tomorrow. I'm Stephanie Smale. Have a great afternoon.
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27: 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And of course, 500 jobs in northeast Tasmania rely upon this facility.
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28: 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How will mutton birds deal with bird flu?
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30: 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Welcome to Afternoons with Joel Reinberger.
32: Here's a question you may not have had to think about in your life. How do you go about handling clothing when your body is changing? Now, I've been there in both directions. I've been there through weight gain and through weight loss in my life. Some years ago, when I was getting divorced from my first wife, it was a very stressful time, I lost 18 kilos. And suddenly, my normal pants looked like clown pants on me. They were ridiculous. And I had to go about figuring out how to dress myself again. And then, of course, some years later, the weight comes back on. And again, you have to readapt the way you're dressing for the way you look now, not the way that maybe you wish you looked. We're going to be talking to a personal stylist and colour consultant who, that's kind of her particular area of expertise. She said particularly people getting older and women getting older, going through hormonal changes, that your shape will change quite dramatically. She said at the moment, because she's often been dealing with people who've been gaining weight. At the moment, she's got all these people who've been on the GLP-1 drugs. And she's got a client who's lost 50 kilos. And that's a complete change in persona, in style, in everything you're going to wear. Things that used to suit you just no longer do. Things you're used to doing no longer work. So we're going to talk about adapting to a changing shape, which all of us go through at some point or another. Everyone's going to go through some change in shape. So we're going to talk about how you do that. And one of the things she's been doing to kind of demonstrate this is she's been wearing every day, she wears the same dress for the sake of this video series and does it in a different style.

0: One dress, 365 styles. That is what she's attempting to come up with. All these different ways that you can style something to make it look different, to make it suit you better. So we're going to be having a chat to personal stylist Louise Tracy a little bit later in the program about adapting your clothing for your changing shape. Before we get to that, though, when you first move out of your parents' home, you are usually broke. Even if you're working, you're not really earning that much of a wage. So having a house to yourself is a bit of a laughable proposition. You're going to have to find a house with housemates or flatmates, whatever it might be. And that's what we're on about today on Remember When, group houses and group housemates. And if you'd like to tell us about your group home, what you had to put up with, the fights, the adventures, the fun, you can call 1300 222 936. Joining us to hear your tall tales of group living, we have Dr. Daryl Peebles. G'day, Daryl. How you doing?
1: Hi, Joel. I'm well as always.
0: Now, tell me about you and your group houses. How many different group houses did you have to live in your time?
1: I think the word is several. Moving for various reasons. But I left home when I was 16 years and 1 month old, and going initially to a boarding house, which is an interesting proposition because boarding house ladies, they used to be, tend to want to make a quid out of that.
0: So as in this is someone is letting out a room and you get your breakfast as part of it, something like that?
1: That's exactly right, yeah. And in fact, it was there were two single beds per room. I think she had about eight boarders in my very first boarding house. And it was really interesting. But what she didn't take by way of board, as we called it, or rent, she was a card sharp, and it was insisted after dinner every night we'd all play cards and she'd get the rest of our pay packet anyway.
0: What was the game of choice that she was thrashing
1: poker,
0: about?
1: Basically poker. And it was compulsory. You know, I started playing football, under-19 football, so I could go to footy training two nights a week and avoid the poker. That's why I got into
0: Look, it's funny. A friend of mine who has just put out a book about poker cheats. So I've got the feeling that maybe your old landlady needed to be in there.
1: I think she always had the ace up her sleeve.
0: Yeah,
1: she
0: yeah.
1: She always wore a what do you call it, a penny, an apron.
0: Yes.
1: And cards would miraculously disappear and appear out of her pocket. She was somebody else.
0: Wow. And so you actually had a roommate as well in that.
1: Yes. I shared room with a guy for a year, and he was a really lovely guy. Came from Dover. We've remained friends. It was just the way it was.
0: Yeah. It's kind of a weird thing, though, sharing a room with a stranger. And, like, in the end, that means you're sharing kind of casual nudity with a stranger at some point, doesn't it?
1: That's right. You're sort of 16-year-old boys and it just happens, you know. But when you go into that sort of situation, Joel, it's a real rite of passage because you've got all sorts of attitudes and values and levels of cleanliness and all that sort of thing. Sort of, there were eight of us in this boarding house and they varied, you know. There was a guy there that I'm sure he only realised that he had to wash his socks when he saw somebody else do it, you know?
0: Because you grow up thinking that what you grew up with is normal.
1: Mm.
0: Your house is normal and everyone else is weird, and suddenly everyone's got a vote. You've only got one of them, and sometimes you're the weirdo, aren't you?
1: That's right. I got out of the boarding house situation into a share house probably the next year when I was just turned 17, and That was different again because you're really responsible then. You're responsible for what's in the fridge and the, you know, your washing, your laundry and everything else. Whereas in the boarding house, the old landlady used to sort of, part of the deal was she'd throw everybody's socks and undies in the
0: table. She was kind of mum.
1: Yeah, exactly.
0: To you, wasn't she? Yeah. She was like, I'll provide the meal and I'll provide the washing and keep the house clean. And, you know, you're paying in cash rather than paying in love sort of thing. Well, hopefully you're paying in cash rather than paying in love, Daryl Peebles.
1: Yes, I was.
0: So who did you move in with? Was it people from the boarding house?
1: Oh, no, not at all, because I moved from Hobart to Launceston for my second year of training with the old PMG, now, of course, Telstra. I did my technician in training with them, and it was a five-year course. The next 4 years I spent in Launceston in a variety of share houses.
0: Oh, really? Now, did you get kicked out of the group house, or did you...

0: Did it just dissipate naturally due to a landlord? What happened?
1: Yeah, mostly we moved on. There were a couple of occasions. We were always very neat and tidy. You know, I had the same sort of housemate right through several of these moves. We both played footy for the same team, which was our, I suppose, our bond. And we would often have parties, which were... There was always clean and tidy. We'd always, you know, clean up, and there'd be no spillage, and the carpet was fine, all that sort of stuff. But the noise tended to generate a little bit of disquiet with other people in the vicinity.
0: Okay.
1: Until Joel, our real estate friend, who was quite a good mate of ours, said, "Got just the flat for you guys. It's two bedroom. It's a nice little living area, very close to City Park, and behind the funeral parlour." We couldn't there was nobody to disturb. Who really cared.
0: So, and if you literally woke the dead, Daryl, then you knew that it was too loud.
1: It was
0: there.
1: Too noisy.
0: You are listening to Afternoons with Joel Reinberger on 936 ABC Hobart and ABC Northern Tasmania. We are doing Remember When with Dr. Daryl Peebles, and we're talking about group houses and housemates. Do you want to tell me about yours, the disasters, the people you couldn't stand and why you had to move away? My first group house was I moved in with two of my brothers, which actually was a pretty good beginning, and to learn, you know, accountability, to learn to pay the rent, to learn to do all that kind of stuff. But I didn't count on the fact that we were also moving in with my oldest brother's girlfriend, who was just awful. She was just awful. I eventually learned to get on with her a few years later. She worked in the same public service area as me, and we by then I'd kind of figured out she was not awful. I was just 18 and, you know.
1: Non-tolerant.
0: Yeah, non-tolerant and not very grown up, yeah. And et cetera.
1: Girlfriend intolerance, it's called.
0: Yeah, yeah. So I then moved out with a friend, because I thought it would just be two of us in a flat, and that was actually lovely. But then started a whole line of bad ones, because someone else wanted to move in with my friend, and we'd kind of promised her a place and didn't have one. And then other friends said, "Come and live with us." And I lived with this couple, said, "Yeah, come and live with us. You know, we'd love to have you." And I thought, "Yeah, I get on with the two of them. That'll be great." And I moved in, and it solved sort of accommodation problems for several people at once. Not for me. I actually did it, you know, being kind. And then, like, literally 3 days later, the couple I'd moved in with broke up. It was her extended family who owned the place, and she said, "You've got to be out on the weekend." And I went, "I just can't. I used up every favour I had moving here, and I've got no more favours." And, yeah. So I had to live with my brother's lounge room for a bit, and, you know, and then into a flat with some guys who treated me badly, and then finally got a student accommodation at university and settled my life down a little bit there. So, yeah, you know, it does go bad. It does inevitably go bad. How was living next to the funeral parlour?
1: Oh, that was really, really good. I mean, things had settled down by then, but one of our first share houses, there were three of us, and the other fellow, not the bloke who we ended up sort of continuing our flatmate status. In fact, we're still good mates at the moment, even though he lives in Caloundra these days. But the other chap was a little bit dogmatic, a bit of a bully, but also didn't have the greatest sharing gene, and may I put it that way. Sometimes you'd go to the fridge and it'd be like an archaeological dig in there. He'd have yogurt going back to the Menzies era.
0: And
1: it was similar, you know, it's the sort of guy who would have a meal and just chuck the plate on the sink, and it would stay there. And I'm a bit of a tidy, neat freak, and I'd find myself basically being a lackey and cleaning out his expired yogurt and washing up his cutlery and crockery, and it starts to rankle. And I think we had a bit of a barney about something, nothing to do with that, and I thought the best way for me is out. And I mentioned it to my mate Bill, and he went, "Yeah, he's having similar problems, not the same ones, but similar problems." So we scarpered.
0: yeah, that is the way. Look, I do remember having a house where that started to be a problem, and we kind of had a meeting about it and said, "All right, this can't keep going on. We have to have a rule and force each other to stick to it." And the rule was that when it was we had a rota for cooking and for washing up.
1: Yeah.
0: And the rota stuck, in that, you know, you did your cooking or whatever, and then, you know, the washer up, did the washing up, and until every single item was clean, you had not done your washing up. Because what some people would do is they would get most of the way through the washing up and then leave three pots soaking.
1: Yeah.
0: And it's like, no. They're not clean and sitting on the drying rack. Once they're clean and sitting on the drying rack, until then, it's still your turn. And if more builds up tomorrow, it's still your turn.
1: Way to go.
0: And so, yeah, we had to set those rules down so they were inescapable. There are a couple of washing up times where people had to be basically pretty much carried to the sink and put in front of it and made to body wash up. And
1: yeah, we in a way we shot ourselves in the foot with that little three-hander we moved out of, because the guy who owned the house, it was a flat attached to his house, had a Spanish restaurant in Launceston,
0: yeah,
1: and used to bring home like buckets of food that he hadn't sold. So, you know, we were paying our rent, and often there'd be a knock at the door, and there'd be this lovely paella or something.
0: Oh, wow.
1: And we're talking three or four times a week, which is a great saving.
0: Yeah, yeah, at that age.
1: On 2 and 6 pence a week. Paid. But, of course, moving out of that, we lost that. But we did actually move opposite a bakery at one stage. And, of course, you know how it is when you're young. Your normal going to bed time is 4 a.m., which is when the bakers are really hitting their stride. So we used to go via the baker, and, he'd take pity on us. And, we got lots of free hot bread too.
0: Oh, nice.
1: Yeah, lovely, lovely.
0: Look, tell me about your terrible housemates. I would love to hear your tale. 1-300-222-936 is my number. Craig says, Joel, a great Australian comedy film about house sharing. He died with a falafel in his hand. Yeah, that's actually more or less John Birmingham's memoir about group house living, and someone literally dying on the beanbags of his house with a falafel in his hand. True story, apparently. So, yeah, it became a stage play, became a movie as well. The book's fantastic. I actually think the movie's not bad.
1: Yeah.
0: I think the book is better than the movie.
1: And actually did the play down here. I'm trying to think whether it was the Old Nick Company did it. But it was very good. I mean, it was so many of us resonated.
0: Yeah. It's with it. Yeah. Did you have any terrible landlords?
1: Not really. No, the only one we had a little bit of a problem with, and it was probably our fault. On a Sunday, these people were very strict in their religion, and they'd bring people home after church, and they'd do hymn singing and things. We were very much into our football, and you'd have your Sunday morning sessions afterwards, often at our house, and you'd be reminiscing on the Saturday's game before and having a few beers. And it became to a bit of a clash of culture with her people leaving at the front gate with their soul full of hope, and my lot leaving at the front gate with a belly full of beer.
0: Yeah.
1: It didn't sort of.
0: Yeah.
1: We had to talk about it. And rather than give up our Sundays, we sort of gave up that little residence and moved on. It was no animosity, but it was pretty obvious that it was a bit of a chalk and cheese, not a good mix.
0: We had a landlord who was really awful, would just continually not fix things that clearly needed fixing. And then came this wonderful time where they said, we're going to start renovating your flat. And so we're going to do the bathroom next week. All next week. So next week, you won't have water during the day and you won't have a toilet at all for a week. But there's a public toilet only half a block away. And we'll only charge you half rent during that. And like, you're kidding. You can't live in a house with no water. No. You literally can't live in a house with no water. That is insane. And we discovered, because there's this giant crack in our bathroom wall next to the shower, And we discovered that, because every now and then there'd be a problem with leaking into the newsagents underneath us. And we discovered basically if someone had a long shower where a lot of water went into the crack, it would leak into the newsagents. Same landlord owned the newsagents. And he said, look, the drips occasionally, little drips and whatever magazines at Rex, I take the retail price of those off my rent. And so we would just stick the shower head on the crack.
1: And get cheap comics.
0: And go, there you go. There's $800 less in your... And funnily enough, that kept happening. Every time they were mean to us and threatening us and whatever, they would get less rent from the newsagents downstairs there. Ellie on the text, 0438 922 936, says, my weirdest housemate would have to be the witchy one. I moved in with when I first moved out of home and interstate for my first job. She reckoned her and her mother and sister could all sense ghosts, charged her rocks in the moonlight and so on. Come Christmas time, she mentioned her festive decorating idea. She wanted to decorate the Christmas tree with cemetery pine cones. I said, I haven't heard of that before. Do they especially aesthetically pleasing pine cones? No, no, no. Her idea was that she'd collect pine cones from the trees in the local cemetery, imbue each one with the spirit of a dear departed loved one, bedazzle them, and then hang them on our Christmas tree. Sweet, perhaps, but not quite my vibe.
1: No.
0: Wow.
1: That's heavy.
0: I love the fact that she's bedazzling them as well. She's not just imbuing great-grandma into the pine cone. She's putting appropriate colours, charged her rocks in the moonlight and so on. Come Christmas time, she mentioned her festive decorating idea. She wanted to decorate the Christmas tree with cemetery pine cones. I said, I haven't heard of that before. Do they especially aesthetically pleasing pine cones? No, no, no. Her idea was that she'd collect pine cones from the trees in the local cemetery, imbue each one with the spirit of a dear...

0: if you got more than well, with the boarding house situation where we had eight and you got one bathroom, it was almost like booking a flight, you know.
1: Yeah,
0: except you
1: didn't
0: get an email confirmation, but you know, your toilet time was specifically 8:10 to 8:15 or whatever. It was almost, did we have a whiteboard? We had some sort of thing where you'd basically book your time.
1: Considering it's the 60s, Darryl, I'd say a blackboard would have been more likely.
0: Yeah, probably was a blackboard. Yeah. And look, to have a bath was just unheard of. So your shower was like a sheep dick. You know how long sheep take?
1: Yeah,
0: sort of
1: right.
0: In one end and out the other, and that's your
1: It's
0: lot,
1: like
0: mate.
1: Army cadets. You've got 20 seconds to get wet and 20 seconds to scrub the soap off, and then that's it,
0: that's
1: you're
0: your
1: out.
0: That's your lot, yeah. That's exactly your lot. Well, look, even the time I had with the Navy Reserve, all the time you'd seen, there was nothing like that ever. But I think, you know, eight people to one loo is probably... Well, that was eight boarders and the rest of the family.
1: Oh, God. You'd never go in and not have the seat warm, would you?
0: Exactly.
1: Darryl Peebles, great to have you on the program. Thank you kindly.
0: Not a problem, Joel, anytime.
1: And if you want to tell us about your housemates, well, the number's 1300 222 936.
2: 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And daylight saving is back again. 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
1: 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ABC's roving reporter Andy Gall went along to their studios this morning to meet some of the volunteers.
4: It's a beautiful building down here at South Davies Street. It's got that kind of honeycomb stone old look to the building. And we're actually upstairs in the roof space of it, in one of the studios here at Print Radio Tasmania. It looks very similar to the studio that you're in, Dave, at the ABC. It's got microphones that are coming out of the desk at right angles. There's a seating for four or five people. And as you mentioned, I'm with Zach Roth and Steve Richardson, who are volunteers here. Thank you very much for joining me, and congratulations on winning the 2026 Inclusive Volunteering Award. Great news.
5: It is.
4: It is good news. Now, Stephen, a little bit about you. I think Hobart was the first place to have print radio in all of Australia.
5: Yeah, it was the first place to officially go live with a properly mandated license. There's been a lot of work previous to that on some of the local frequencies, the hours here and there. But Hobart was the first one to actually go online.
4: It was in June. Yeah, June 1982.
5: Yes, yeah.
4: Someone downstairs said it was a year before Sydney.
5: A
4: bit of chest beating
5: and
4: going on.
5: About 18 months before Brisbane.
4: Talk a little bit about yourself, because you were born blind, is that right?
5: Correct.
4: And what was your first interactions with radio like?
5: Okay, well, I grew up in Brisbane, and I was studying in the mid-90s doing my audio engineering diploma, and I wanted some work experience, and a few people in the blind community had sort of said, well, RPH is there, which was at the time known as Radio for the Print Handicap. Now we call it reading radio or print radio. Yes, that's where I started, and that's where I stayed. I ended up getting a job there as an audio engineer and a program maker, and I spent 30 years there in various capacities. I served as a station president at one time, and I met a lot of the people around the country. I met Jan Miller, who was very long-term manager of this station for many, many years, and a very able representative of the print disabled community.
4: I tuned in last night and listened to a little bit of it. It's really relaxing. It's quite nice to listen to somebody reading verbatim from the newspaper.
5: Mm. And it's a different job. Like a lot of, we used to get a lot of news readers and ex-radio people come, and they would look at the paper and they would say, this is so much harder than trying to read newsprint, because you actually have to read it word for word. And the other thing about the paper, it's not written necessarily to be read out loud. You have to kind of make those determinations yourself. So it's not

0: written to be read for radio, and that's the probably the biggest difference. But nonetheless, we do it. 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
1: It's beautiful companionship as well, though, isn't it?
0: It is.
1: That's what I find from it, and incredibly heartwarming to hear that it's going on. You also do a show, Steve, so people can listen to your show. It's a weekly show network called New Horizons. What's that about?
0: Correct. It's a weekly program and podcast that I produce for an organisation called Blind Citizens Australia, which is the peak advocacy body for blind and vision impaired people across Australia. And it's a 15-minute look at what some of the things they're doing. So I do things like member stories, where members can share their life experience. I talk to the staff at the organisation to find out what's happening in the world of NDIS or audio description for things like that for blind people. And, it's also a good forum to be able to review, products for blind and vision impaired people, like the latest Braille display or something like that.
1: And you sound incredibly comfortable on the microphone.
0: Oh, I've been doing this for around about 30 years, so yeah, I'm pretty comfortable.
1: Indeed. Hey, lovely to meet you. Just quickly, we'll talk to Zach. We're in the Print Radio Tasmania building, which is on Davey Street, an old honeycomb stone building. Been operating since 1982. Zach, when did you get involved?
2: So I got involved just about nearly 2 years ago now. So I come across this station through somebody I did a little traineeship with, actually, oddly enough, at the ABC for honour. She got me involved here, and I thought it was a nice little place. And for someone living with a disability, as I've got autism, I thought perfect for someone with a disability to get involved. So I've officially became on board last January, so over about a year and a half now.
1: And you're working on collaboration with a drama school to come up with a radio play?
2: Yes, that's correct. So I've got Arlene, the station manager, to my drama performance with React Drama School a few months ago. And we came up with the idea of producing a drama play. So we're in tandem with them, for us and my drama tutor, Andrew Casey. So we're currently in the very early pipeline stages or getting something developed. Like, we've got a couple of ideas. We're just waiting for that perfect time to go. But we're both free. We're all free. We could delve right into it. But so far, I think it's going to be a really good project.
1: Great. Thank you. And just quickly, you're moving to the ABC, Steve.
0: I believe we have a long connection. It seems to be a bit of a thing across the network that we have good connections with people from the ABC. So only too fitting, I think, that that's what's going to happen here.
1: So Print Radio Tasmania will be operating outside of the ABC building from December.
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0: John Mellencamp and ROCK in the USA on 936 ABC Hobart and ABC Northern Tasmania, where you are with Joel Reinberger on Afternoons. Coming up on the program, got a new book here by John Dale called Glenorchy Boy. And if you grew up around Glenorchy, like, you know, 40, 50 years ago, this is going to ring so familiar to you. We'll catch up with him after the 2 o'clock ABC News.
1: In your neighbourhood,
2: 288 megawatt data centre to be built near Bell Bay was approved despite staunch community opposition.
1: All across the globe,
3: Saudi Arabia has cut oil shipments to Europe after drone attacks.
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0: afternoon, Guy Stainer with ABC News. The Tasmanian Labor leader is calling on the Premier to exert more power over Taswater as customers struggle with the rise in power bills. From July, water bills for Tasmanian households and small businesses will rise by an average of 5.7% each year for the next 4 years. Taswater is jointly owned by Tasmania's 29 councils and the state government and says the price increases will support essential upgrades. Josh Willey says the state government played a role in increasing prices.
1: The Premier can't get off scot-free here because the state government owns a stake in Taswater and a government representative approved the corporate plan that contained the pricing structure.
0: Minister Nick Digan says now is not the time for price increases and the government will get Taswater and the local councils together to address the issue. The Prime Minister says the government is working with the family of an Australian man who's been missing in Cambodia for more than a week. Hip Tran and his Norwegian-Vietnamese colleague haven't been heard from since the 18th of September, when the pair travelled to Phnom Penh to meet Vietnamese human rights activists. Mr. Tran is a member of a political group that advocates for democracy in Vietnam, and which the Vietnamese government considers a terrorist organisation. Anthony Albanese says the Department of Foreign Affairs and Trade has been in contact with Mr. Tran's relatives.
2: We're continuing to deal, including engage with the family involved and provide consular assistance. That's what Australian governments do for our citizens, and we'll continue to engage directly with the family.
0: Overseas and US Secretary of State Marco Rubio says it's clear that foreign actors were involved in an incident at a UK airbase that led to charges of terrorism and explosives against five British men who have since been released on bail. The men were arrested near the RAF Fairford base, which the US military has used to launch strikes against Iran this year. However, Tehran denies any involvement. Police in the UK say they're investigating whether the men were working on behalf of a foreign state. Mr. Rubio says he can't say who's behind the incident at this stage, but there will be consequences.
3: We are dealing with elements in the world, and in the case of Iran, for example, who have openly threatened to attack American interests globally. We're going to always take that very seriously. There'll be repercussions for that if it ever were to happen or even attempted. But what happened this weekend could have been and was, I think, a very serious threat.
0: Back home in Tasmania, police has issued more than a dozen fines to boaters heading out on the water with unsafe equipment in the state's northwest on Sunday. Sandy Powell reports.
4: In just 2 hours on Sunday at Port Sorell, police officers issued 15 infringement notices to boat users for inadequate and non-compliant safety equipment. Police have urged boaters to ensure they have the correct gear and that it's in good condition before they head out on the water. They said fines of $426 were issued for failing to carry or maintain mandatory safety equipment and fines of $213 for failing to maintain life jackets. Acting Sergeant Emily Beswick said boat users need to be aware life jackets require ongoing maintenance and should be checked before each trip.
0: Cricket Australia interim chair David Boone says he'll wait until next month's annual general meeting before revealing whether or not he'll pursue the role in a permanent capacity. The Tasmanian cricketing great was elevated to chair the organisation on a temporary basis after Mike Baird stepped down from the role. Baird had wanted unanimous support from the states to continue, but was unable to garner support from New South Wales amidst a clash over the privatisation of the Big Bash League. David Boone was coy when asked if he wanted the role permanently.
5: Obviously, things don't really come to fruition until after the AGM on the 28th of October, so I'll probably have more to say at the AGM than about process and projects then.
0: To Tasmania's weather, there are gale warnings for the southwest and central west coasts. And there are strong wind warnings for the Derwent Estuary, Storm Bay, the South West Lakes, the far northwest coast, upper east, lower east and south east coasts. For the state today, mostly fine until isolated showers develop during the day, mainly about the west, north to northeasterly winds. In the population centres, it's currently 12 degrees in Burnie, 14 in Devonport, 16 in Launceston and right now it's 18 degrees in Hobart. 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It's 2:05.
6: 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Joel Reinberger for Afternoons.
7: G'day, g'day. How are you doing today? Funny thing was spotted on a ship at Self's Point this morning. Our social media producer was walking a dog and saw this and went, what? And had to zoom in on her phone and take video of it and put it up and go, is this what I think it is? It basically looked like the ship had an L plate. There is a giant yellow square with a huge black L in exactly the same font and shape and colours as a standard car L plate. I know I've had those L plates on my car most of the time for the last 6 months because of my son learning to drive. And yeah, do ships have L plates? Is there such a thing as an L plate? We're going to have Chief Officer Astrid Wilson, who's someone who navigates cargo ships all around the world, explain how one gets one's driver's license for a ship a little bit later in the program. Now, a little reminder about postcode bingo. So every Monday we choose a Tasmanian postcode out of at random, and the next Monday we must speak to as many people as possible. And sometimes it's very challenging. I think recently there was one postcode not far from Hobart which only had, at last count, like 40 people in it. And I think this may be similar. We're off to 7259 on Monday coming, so up in the northeast between Lonnie and Scottsdale. This is Myrtlebank, New Namurra, Patasonia, Targa and Tyana. And so do you know someone who lives there? Do you know what happens there? Do you drive through it frequently and you know something about the area, or you know who the people are? We would really love your suggestions. If there's a shop there, if there's someone you know there who's lived there forever, or a farmer or a craftsperson or an old hand or a historian, what have you got? Some kind of local legend, some kind of quirky character. Please help us out with that. Send us your suggestion about who we can speak to at 7259 Myrtlebank, New Namurra, Patasonia, Targa and Tyana. The best thing to do is probably text us 0438 922 936. Give us a hand with that one. We do love the suggestions you bring in, the salt of the earth folks that you tend to suggest for us. And we would be happy to speak to some of those in that area, because it is a bit difficult to pick them out sometimes without us actually being there. Coming up this hour, I've got a brand new book which is being launched tomorrow by John Dale called Glenorchy Boy. The writing is fantastic. And if you grew up around Glenorchy and Moona and Derwent Park and in Hobart at all, back in kind of the 60s, 70s, this is going to feel so real to you. It's going to be so familiar to you. We're going to be meeting the author John Dale in a little while. Up first, though, in a moment, our film and TV review. Tim has

taken the day away. So instead of Tim, I've invited a special guest to be a part of it, and we're going to be having a look at a new TV series called Lanterns.

0: Coloured Stone and Dancing in the Moonlight on 936 ABC Hobart and ABC Northern Tasmania, where you are listening to Afternoons with Joel Reinberger. Couple of postcode bingo suggestions. This person says, one of my mates, he's a new Namurra local, has lots of knowledge about the area, a lot of good old stories. I'll pass on the number. Thank you kindly. Wendy says, I believe the pronunciation you're looking for is Tayeen. Thank you very much. I appreciate that, Wendy. And Wendy says, my grandmother had the New Namurra post office in the 1960s. I have admitted my ignorance about how to pronounce that name all along, and I'm really glad someone's helped me out. Tayeen. I'll do my best to remember that, Wendy. Talking about group houses, did you have a bad group house? Did you have a housemate who was crazy? How did you cope with it? Tell me your tale, 1300 222 936. I was talking about our rule with washing up, which was absolutely everything in the kitchen had to be clean. Otherwise, your turn had not finished. If you left things to soak in the sink overnight, no, you've left that for the next person. When they're done, then it's done. Because otherwise, and then if more stuff built up the next day, that's still your turn, buddy. Steve says, we had a similar rule with washing up, with one slight difference. The washer-up could choose one item to be the carryover champion, and that pot or pan could soak and become part of the next day's lot. Yeah, look, if you wash the previous carryover champion, then you can leave a carryover champion. I can see that working, but yeah, the enforcement's going to be difficult on that one as well. all right, movie review in just a moment.
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0: Our reviewer Tim Martin is unavailable today, but we have a special guest stepping into his shoes.

0: This is my optometrist and fellow nerd, Andrew Hogan. Hello, Hogs. How are you doing?
1: Surely it should have been Hogan's Heroes.
0: That's what that was.
1: Is that Hogan's Heroes?
0: That was the Hogan's Hero theme.
1: Oh, that's been a long time since I've heard that.
0: What did you think it was?
1: It sounded like The Great Escape.
0: No. That was Hogan's Heroes.
1: Okay. Well, fair enough. How am I doing a TV show review? I mean, all I do is watch TV shows.
0: Well, that's exactly it. You are a keen watcher and observer of TV shows and of movies. So
1: I suppose I'm well qualified, yeah.
0: Have you been to many actual cinema outings recently?
1: No, I have not. I have not been. In fact, my son's been to more cinema than I've been to recently.
0: Oh, okay.
1: Yeah.
0: Look, I had to go and see Odyssey at the cinema. I went, that's a big screen film. And the Spider-Man Brand New Day, I had to see the cinema. Yeah. And it was a cracker. Both crackerjack films, both excellent films.
1: The thing I find is that the temptation to not go because you know it's popping up on streaming very soon.
0: Yeah.
1: It's bad because, you know, the Odyssey should be seen on a big screen, but I didn't because I was like, whatevs. You know, funny story. So, can you imagine, like, you know, Odysseus is there and he's going, right, everybody, men, we are going on an odyssey. And someone, one of his men, puts his hand up and say, boss, what's an odyssey? And he goes, it's named after a journey that you take where only the captain survives. and the guy goes, can I resign?
0: Yeah. I'm just going to take a rowboat, if you don't mind. I'll throw myself on a piece of driftwood.
1: Take a holiday. Take a sickie today, actually. Yeah.
0: Because it used to be that there was very specific rules about that transition. Would be at the cinema, and then there would be a break of some months, and then it would become available at the video store, rental store. And then there would be a break of maybe a year.
1: A year for the telly.
0: And then it would be available on some of the television of whatever sort, you know, probably on a pay TV channel. And then maybe a year after that, the normal broadcast networks would be able to get hold of it. So that used to be very strict and it's just gone now.
1: Oh, yeah, totally. Because the movie studios own the streaming services.
0: Yeah.
1: So they just run it on the fly. Hey, so funny story, my son's building a man cave in our shed at the moment, so I can't park my car in the shed. Well done, mate. And him and his mates, they've got a Nintendo 64 and they want to play authentic retro games. So they bought an old CRT television.
0: A tube TV.
1: And they paid $140 for it to find one. But guess what? They call it the fat TV. And I'm like, mate, when I was your age, that was just a TV. But here's the weird thing. He sat it on our dining room table for like weeks because that's what you do. Now, do you remember when you had a big TV like that? What would sit on the top of the TV?
0: A pair of rabbit ears or the VCR.
1: Or a cat.
0: Right.
1: Cats loved sitting on the top of those TVs.
0: Because
1: it's warm, right? My cat got straight up on that TV. She's never seen one in her life. She's got the genetic memory of like, I don't know what this is, but I know I'm meant to get up on that. Yeah. So we had to plug it in and just have it running on like the Killer Bees station so it would warm up.
0: Because there is nothing at all to watch on...
1: Analog. There's no analog.
0: Yeah. And you can't really buy a set-top box anymore.
1: No, I've got one.
0: You've got one?
1: Of course I've got one. I've got two, actually. I've got a HD and an SD one.
0: The HD one, not much good for the old CRT TV, are they?
1: Oh, it's got an S-video input. I could probably make it work. It would be more work than it's worth. But I just thought I'd point out that cats clearly know where
0: so your son finally learns the truth that we always knew, which is the video games are on Channel 2.
1: Yes. That's exactly
0: you
1: right.
0: You have to tune a channel to the video game analog output.
1: Oh, tuning, that was so, oh my God, that was so annoying.
0: That was a massive pain,
1: I've just realised the cat I'm referring to is the one that you've never seen because every time you come over, she hides in the cupboard.
0: It runs away, yeah. I think there's several of your cats that I've never seen.
1: Three, all three of them.
0: Yeah. As soon as I come in, they run away. Yeah,
1: because you're big and loud.
0: And I'm loud. In your house, I'm loud. And how has the man cave been going?
1: Okay, they're tiling it at the moment. They bought tiles.
0: Do they know what they're doing?
1: No. He came
0: home.
1: Did
0: they sweep it first?
1: Yeah, they've ripped everything out of it. You wouldn't believe it. You've seen my shed.
0: Yeah.
1: It's empty. There's nothing there. They've stripped it to the walls. But anyway, he comes home with all these tiles, these giant floor tiles in his car. And like, do you know how to lay tiles? He goes, nah. I've got YouTube, butt. Okay. Fine.
0: Go for it.
1: Whatever. Yeah,
0: and the little fork things. Look, anyway, Andrew Hogan is my guest. Optometrist and nerd. We have gotten well off the topic, as is our wont, because Hogan and I are old friends and we used to do a podcast together. But today we are talking about a TV show based on a comic, but may as well be its own science fiction thing. It's called Lanterns.
2: So, you're a space cop.
3: No, I'm just being trained.
2: You're the backup quarterback.
3: For now. What do you think is going on?
4: It's no accident we're here. These victims are going to end up being alien.
2: Based on what?
4: I have a feeling.
2: He has a feeling.
5: This is a threat no one's ever seen before.
3: What do you know about manhunters?
4: Where'd you hear that word?
5: Manhunters are the most dangerous beings to ever exist in the galaxy. And it could take the form of any species.
3: So it could be anyone.
4: Let those who worship evil's might beware my power. Green Lantern's light.
0: Right. Brief history of what is a Green Lantern in the comic world? Just to give us a little bit of context for this, Hoax.
1: So basically, the Green Lanterns are interstellar police officers, essentially. There is they are run by a group of all-powerful aliens called the Guardians, and the Guardians give them these rings. And you put the ring on and you essentially have unlimited power to create any construct that you like, that you can imagine, that you can think up. Then there are Green Lanterns from every species across the universe, and every Green Lantern has its own sector. Except for some reason, Earth has a lot of Green Lanterns, and we're not quite sure why that is, although the TV show Lanterns is explaining that, and I think it's doing it quite well. Just the thing about this show is that, originally it was going to be produced by Greg Berlanti, who pretty much produced all of the CW DC shows, just everything. Right, Greg Berlanti at one point holds the record for the most number of simultaneous TV shows in production produced by him, 19, which is crazy. He dropped off the project when
0: Lindelof? Damon Lindelof?
1: Lindelof and Chris Mundy came on. No, it was actually when Safran and James Gunn came on board to take over the DC universe. They didn't think that his vision

0: fitted in with, because this is all a connected universe now.
1: So this is all the comics, all the movies based and TV shows based on DC Comics, which is Superman and Supergirl, etc. They're all under one banner. They're all one world. They're all meant to intermesh.
0: And they're all made by DC Studios, which is a separate department of Warner Brothers. That's important. So what they did was they got Damon Lindelof, absolutely.
1: From Lost etc.
0: And the Kelvin Universe, Star Trek films. The guy's done everything. They got him, Chris Mundy, and Tom King, one of our favourite comic
1: book
0: writers.
1: One of the great comic book writers, which has always been a thing. Why aren't these people... Because writing a comic is almost identical to writing a movie in terms of what you produce. Yeah.
0: Now, you know what? Tom King's most recent thing was Supergirl, Woman of Tomorrow.
1: Yeah.
0: Which is the Supergirl film.
1: Yeah, exactly.
0: So I mean, I was looking forward to this show, and oh boy, my goodness me, it is unbelievably clever. And the reason I say clever is because it's, let me just read. The Wikipedia article lists the genres that this fits into. Okay, buddy cop. Detective, drama, neo-Western, science fiction, and superhero. And the closest I can get to this show is True Detective, the first season.
1: Yeah.
0: The first season of True Detective. That's what this is like. It's
1: quite dark.
0: Oh, yeah. And this is not set in outer space. This is set in a small town in America. Hal Jordan is the original Green Lantern of Earth. Or is he? He is training John Stewart. And he's not quite sure why. It is unclear at this point in the show whether he really knows that John Stewart's meant to replace him, or it's unclear to us as viewers whether, in fact, he's meant to replace him. And I should point out that every episode, everything is unclear.
1: Yeah.
0: It is like there are so much little Easter eggs, and there are also so much where you go, this could go either way. And we're 7 episodes in, and every 7 episodes has had things like that.
1: Yeah, there's always something that you're not sure of. And at the end of the episode, there's something else you're not sure of, which is equally important.
0: That's right. It's very hard to review a show like this without spoilers, because there's little spoilers in every single episode. The main thing is it's a murder mystery, fundamentally. A whole lot of people get killed at a football match in America, and Hal and John turn up there, and Hal goes, there's aliens involved in this. And then we discover, and this is not a spoiler, that there's a Manhunter involved. And for those who know their comic lore, the Manhunters were the robots that the Guardians of the Galaxy first built to police the universe, and the Manhunters revolted, went a bit mad, and the Guardians had to turn them all off. But, surprise, they didn't turn them all off, did they?
1: Yes. One survives and is in this town. And there's all these other aliens coming to kill this Manhunter and threatening the whole town to be vaporized.
0: And they're shapeshifters as well.
1: Yes.
0: So you clearly know it's going to be a character that we've been introduced to. I mean, that's like, but even watching Lanterns, you're not even sure of that. You're not even sure of whether it could be the Garbo that picked up the garbage can outside the diner. That, you know,
1: and one of the great quirks of this is the test that the Guardians give to find out if you're worthy of being a Green Lantern is they ask, are you afraid? You have to be fearless in order to be a Green Lantern. And watching two guys who are fearless deal with a highly threatening situation, normal logic goes out the window, because they will do stuff that seems really out of the box just because they're not afraid of doing it.
0: And did you realise that John Stewart is the only person who's ever been offered the ring by a Guardian, not by the ring itself? That's actually canon now. I didn't realise that until I read this morning.
1: Yeah.
0: And that's really important. And there's this wonderful thing where his father is offered the ring and are you afraid? And he's like, I'm a black man in America. In the 70s.
1: And I've just been dragged out of my house. Of course I'm afraid.
0: Yeah. I would be stupid not to be. He doesn't get the ring. And the Guardians then realise that they're asking the wrong question. Like the ring's asking the wrong question. It's too simple. You know, are you afraid is too black and white. We also get a wonderful explanation of how we have Guy Gardner in the Superman films.
1: So yes, there's a Green Lantern that appears in the Superman film, who is a different character to either of the two who are in this particular batch.
0: Beautifully played by Nathan Fillion.
1: Yeah,
0: Without question, the greatest haircut in movie history. And, you know, the way you can tell if somebody is a real hardcore Green Lantern fan is if they don't go and say, oh, my God, why has Nathan Fillion got such a stupid haircut?
1: Yeah,
0: that's what he looked like in the comics, people.
1: Now, do you think someone who is not a comic fan can just watch this and appreciate it for what it is, Andrew, out of the box without knowing anything about it?
0: Yeah, I think that's what they've done. I think that's what they've deliberately done. It is so – because the actual mystery – is really interesting. The mystery is great. And yes, there's a magical ring that they can do things with. And John appears to be able to do things with the ring that Hal can't do. And then there's this bad guy called Sinestro, and we don't know about him yet either. But, oh, no, it's very accessible.
1: They have not revealed everything, but you pick it up as you go.
0: And can I say the absolute highlight of the show is Kelly MacDonald. She is just as the sheriff of the town. I mean, I keep having to remind myself, that's Diane from Trainspotting. Like, it's just, she is such a wonderful actor.
1: Well, the entire cast of Trainspotting has gone on to better things, haven't they?
0: Exactly, yeah. But I'll tell you what, she nails an American accent because you know she is very Scottish.
1: Yeah. Okay, then. Look, Andrew and I will both give massively high recommendations to Lanterns. We are both nerds. This is, you know, for both of us, this is right in our bailiwick, right in our area. But I think it is good enough that if you have an interest in a bit of, if you like something like True Detective and you can cope with a little bit of science fiction, you will like it. Because the sci-fi is not crazy and over the top.
0: No.
1: And it's a neat little mystery that fits in, it meshes in together.
0: Totally.
1: Mr. Hogan, before we leave you, love you and leave you,
0: yeah.
1: On Afternoons with Joel Reinberger today on 936 ABC Hobart and ABC Northern Tasmania, we are talking about share houses.
0: Oh, dear.
1: Now, this has partly come up because the book that I'm about to talk to the author of, Glenorchy Boy, kind of the saving grace, because it's about a young guy kind of growing up on the wrong side of the tracks with the wrong mates and in trouble with the law and really going through it rough. And a group house kind of ends up saving him because he meets better people and he ends up finding another way to live. So there's a whole lot of about group houses in this. And so you also had a group house in North Hobart.
0: I had a legendary group house. It was only me and one other guy. Well, I know I had two other flatmates, but they were normal people. Then there was Dino. Now, I'm going to tell you two very, very short stories.
1: Okay.
0: One time, Dino used to like to get up in the morning and go into the bathroom and have a shower, and that was where the laundry was also. And he'd put all of his clothes that he was wearing that day in the dryer. Just the clothes, just that day. Socks, undies, jeans, T-shirt. And then he would have a shower, then he would put nice warm clothes on.
1: Oh, nice. Yeah, I like
0: okay.
1: that.
0: Yeah, wastes a heap of power. Okay, and we were poor, so, you know, I used to berate him about it. So anyway, one day, one of the buttons on his button-up fly of his Levi's detached itself in the dryer, and it settled in the crotch of his wife fronts. He then put those undies on, and the very hot button from his Levi's contacted with the word is testicles. And I'm sitting in the lounge having a cup of tea watching breakfast telly, and he runs through the lounge completely naked going, I'm at my balls. And then he ran into his room, and I just remember going, oh, that was weird. I didn't go and check him if he was okay.
1: No, no. Sometimes a man needs some alone time, Andrew.
0: And the second thing was that our phone number at the house, and I've told you this on the radio before, was one number different from 236689 Tasmanian Carpet Cleaning. We used to get a lot of phone calls for Tasmanian Carpet Cleaning. We were 236689. We had a basic standing rule that whoever answered the phone after Tasmanian Carpet Cleaning, okay, hang on, just hold please, and we'd give it to the other person, and the other one of us would have to keep the person on the line for as long as possible. And I tell you what, we gave out a lot of, do you realise you're our 10th caller today? You get your entire house cleaned free of charge. And they were very happy with that, but that never happened. because we were bad.
1: Yeah. You were bad.
0: Mm. We also very quickly, when he left and I left and I had to go and drop the keys into the real estate agent, and this is in North Hobart, okay, so we're in the restaurant strip. And the lady in the real estate agent said, right, have you cleaned the carpet? Yes. You cleaned the walls? Yes. Have you cleaned the oven? You young people, you always forget to clean the oven. And I dropped the keys in her hand and I said, lady, it's never been turned on. Not once.
1: You never even warmed a pie.
0: Nah, never even turned it on.
1: Andrew Hogan, thank you kindly.
0: It's been a pleasure.
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0: for the drive home from work every afternoon, having conversations with the people shaping our region, and we're tackling the issues that matter to Tasmania.
1: Tasmania has some pretty strange rules, hiding in fine print, and apparently it's illegal to falsely claim to be an architect, to possess a meteorite.
2: What I like about the 5K, Alison, is the fact that it's achievable. 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
5: We've got a text here because we're talking about postcode bingo being up around Targa. And Cassie in Old Beach says, did you say Targa? Isn't there a story there behind why the car race of Tassie is called Targa Tasmania? Look, according to the internet, Targa Tasmania takes its name from the historic Italian road race, the Targa Florio, which was first held in 1906 and folded in 1977. So, there you go. We're going to be talking a little bit later about adjusting your wardrobe for a changing body shape. It happens to all of us. It's only the very lucky few who retain the same shape for their entire lives there. And Jill in Launceston says, re-clothing adaptation, shrinking with age, means dresses now drag on the ground. Absolutely, Jill. As someone who has both shrunk and grown in my time, I completely understand what you mean, that things that used to fit you beautifully now just look bad on you. So we're going to be talking to a stylist about handling that kind of thing. Breaking news on the Reserve Bank of Australia. They have lifted interest rates by 0.25 of a percentage point to the highest level in 15 years. So the new cash rate target is 4.6%. up from 4.35%. It's the fourth interest rate rise this year, with rates lifted in February, March and May as well. The board voted unanimously to raise rates, with the bank to meet next on the first Monday and Tuesday in November. So up to 4.6 and very much on a rising trend as well. Coming up in a moment, we're going to meet John Dale, the author of Glenorchy Boy, and maybe talk about his group house experiences as well.
6: Busted flat in Baton Rouge, waiting for a train.

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0: Have you ever read a book so gritty that you stop and check how much grime has crept under your fingernails? Glenorchy Boy by John Dale is very much like that. It feels as real as the soles of your shoes and just as dirty. It's about a young bloke growing up in the northern suburbs of Hobart, abandoned by his mum, dragged into crime by his friends and thumped around the ear hole by a succession of thugs and cops. But a lucky break into work comes his way out, and a group house kind of lets him see the potential path in front of him. Author of Glenorchy Boy, John Dale, will be officially launching the book via a conversation with David Owen tomorrow afternoon at Fuller's. John, g'day. How are you doing?
7: G'day, Joel. Now, how are you?
0: Very good, thank you. So a book set in the northern suburbs. There aren't enough of those, are there?
7: No, I can't think of any others that set in the Glenorchy, Claremont, Windermere area. So it's a first in that way.
0: Okay, let me know if we're wrong, folks. Someone's got a book that is set there.
7: It's got to be a novel and fiction.
0: A novel and set there, not just a passing through briefly. Yeah. It's got to be set there.
7: Growing up there, yeah.
0: Now, what made this the place you wanted to put this story?
7: Mainly because I don't think many books have ever been written about that area. And I grew up around Glenorchy, the northern suburbs, and what they used to call the flannelette curtain.
0: Yep.
7: And there's so much things happened there that you don't read. The social history of the place is really interesting.
0: Okay, give us some examples of what kind of social history we're talking about.
7: Oh, the pubs, the Elwick, the Club Hotel, the Croatia Club, where all the young people used to go to get their booze, and I mean really young in the old days, the Elwick Drive-In.
0: The Drive-In, yes.
7: Yeah, I don't know. And funnily enough, the first job I ever had was working at Glenorchy TV Service. And do you know what our job was? We used to have to go out in a van out to all the northern suburbs and pick up their TVs if they were broken and bring them back to the shop, repair them, and then drive them back out to the northern suburbs. A very unusual job.
0: Yeah, a job. I mean, repairing a TV, no one even thinks of that anymore, do they?
7: No, you throw them away now.
0: Yeah. Now, I did read a post once from a TV repair guy. This is back in the days of the big box TVs.
7: Yeah.
0: That what he would do a lot of the time is turn them upside down and let them sit for a week and a half and then turn them back the right way, and half the time they'd work again. It was just sagging parts inside.
7: Right,
0: and if you turned them upside down, they would unsag a bit and then they would work again.
7: Yeah, we used to take the backs off and tap the valves as they had in those days, sort of glass valves.
0: We'd tap them
7: with a screwdriver, and that would fix them, I think, and then you'd put the back on and drive them back out.
0: Well, that's the old saying, isn't it? I charge you, only a dollar for the tapping, but the other $199 is for knowing where to tap.
7: And also picking it up.
0: Yeah,
7: you wouldn't
0: get
7: anyone to do that today, would you?
0: Yeah, absolutely.
7: No one would do that.
0: Absolutely, yeah. Now, so how much of your life is in this book?
7: It's not a memoir.
0: No, I
7: insist.
0: You became an academic. You had a very different path to Alan in the book, yeah.
7: But growing up, I met all those sort of people, yeah, the rough and the tough. And it was a pretty rough place, Glenorchy, in those days. Probably still is, I don't know. But all those sorts of things that happened, I knew of people that it happened to, mainly.
0: Now, how did you go about conjuring the Glenorchy of times past? Like, did you go looking at photos of Glenorchy of the time? Did you go talking to old timers? How did you go about to get that detail?
7: I went to read all the Mercuries of the 70s in the State Library, but I also had a manuscript I wrote about 30, 40 years ago, which was pretty bad. but it had good details of the period, you know, the shops and the streets and that sort of thing, which you probably wouldn't get today, but the rest of it was terrible. So I tossed everything away except kept some of those great details.
0: This is a great piece of advice I've heard for writers. Keep your old work, even if you hate it, because you'll recycle it at some point.
7: Yeah, well, you can recycle some of it, not all of it.
0: Yeah, some little bits and pieces of it there. Now, in this book, the protagonist is very much tarred with the brush of his family and his friends. Growing up there, how hard was it to escape from that? If you were from a family known to the police, how hard was it to make a life away from that?
7: Almost impossible, I think. If you were, if you got in with the wrong crowd, as the as Alan does in the book, in Gnorky Boy, if you get in with the wrong crowd, it's pretty hard to leave that crowd, because it's a weakness if you try to get out of it. And the underage drinking, the cars, the dances, that was his life. And that's all he knew.
0: Yeah.
7: Especially the underage drinking.
0: And plus it's something to do with mateship too, isn't it? You know, you've got to be on your mate's side even when they're doing the wrong thing. You've got to help them out even if that means you're hiding stolen goods.
7: Yeah. And also getting in brawls. And there's a great line by AC/DC, and it applies to that book about getting drunk, getting stoned, getting beat up, broken boned. I really like that. That's like Alan's life in Gnorky Boy.
0: Oh, God, his poor face. He's so smashed up by the end of it, isn't he?
7: Yes. He's scarred for life, but then he changes later. So it's a redemptive novel in a way.
0: Well, why is that so important to you? Why is that escape from the mire so important to you, John?
7: Just to come through all that and be changed. I think it's a really positive story. And I think a lot of young people today would like that story as well, us older people.
0: John Dale is the author of a new book called Gnorky Boy. This is, I think, his 10th book. Is that right, John?
7: Yeah.
0: And you'll be able to buy that from tomorrow afternoon at Fuller's, where he's going to be doing a launch, talking with Tasmanian crime writer David Owen about it at the time there. Your depiction of the police in this book is fairly harsh, the kind of casual brutality and power of them. Is that something that you've seen yourself, that you've experienced that side of things, or is it something that you've heard of?
7: No, that was something I experienced myself and through others, of course. But they were the days where you'd get a clip round the ears or a boot if you did something wrong. So there was a lot of that going on, a lot of being bashed, but not too bad. A little bashing would straighten them out. I think that was the idea.
0: Was it the idea being it was better than having to be arrested and go through the courts?
7: Yeah, you might get that as well, but you might get a little bash, especially if you were cheeky or you talk back. Or I'm talking about 16, 17-year-old. The police weren't doing it to men, but boys got that a lot.
0: Okay. Now, I do get the feeling that there are a few real people in here.
7: Yeah.
0: That you have adapted.
7: Yes, thank you. I like that, adapted. Or fictionalised.
0: Fictionalised, just as... And look, I do that in my books as well, absolutely. Yeah. I'm going to kind of name two of them. One being the tall nurse.
7: Yeah.
0: There's a nurse who's very specifically named exactly how tall she is, which puts her at about 6'2". Yeah. Is she a real person that you knew?
7: It was based on a real person, yes.
0: Okay, then. Yeah. Does she know that she's turned up as a tall nurse in your
7: book?
0: She's
7: the tallest nurse in Tasmania. She would know. There's no other nurse as tall.
0: Do you let your friends know that they're going to appear in your books?
7: No. But they all think that, not all of them, but some of them think that.
0: I do that in my books as well, absolutely. Yeah. I'm going to kind of name two of them. One being the tall nurse.
7: Yeah.
0: There's a nurse who's very specifically named exactly how tall she is, which puts her at about 6'2". Yeah. Is she a real person that you knew?
7: It was based on a real person, yes.
0: Okay, then. Does she know that she's turned up as a tall nurse in your
7: book?
0: She's
7: the tallest

0: remembering
1: things about people. Just sitting on a bench looking at people.
0: Now, Phil's sent me a text saying, I'm desperate for a photo of the Commonwealth Bank on Main Road, Glenorchy in the 70s. Has your guest got one? Now, I don't think the banks, because the front picture is Mark Cook Cars.
1: Lambton Avenue.
0: At Lambton Avenue there in Glenorchy. So very, you know, classic Hobart picture, the pine trees down the side of the road, etc. Where's that from? Is that from the personal collection? Or?
1: No, that's from the State Archives.
0: Are there lots of photos of local places in the State Archives?
1: No, not many, unfortunately. The thing about Mark Cook Cars, it was sort of ubiquitous when you were growing up, that ad, if you remember, Mark Cook calling. I say that to everyone, they don't remember it.
0: Look, I was here from the kind of early 80s. Was he right around then?
1: I think Mark Cook was around for years and years.
0: Okay, so sorry we can't help you with that one, but go to the local archives and check it out. The other one is the casual nudist housemate. Did you have one of those as well?
1: Yes. Or in the book there. There was one in the book.
0: Yeah, that's what I mean though. But is that casual nudist housemate based on a real experience?
1: Yes, I think so. It was more, not that I casually knew, but the dressing gown was always open. At breakfast and lunch.
0: You'd lose your breakfast at breakfast time.
1: You'd just say, come on. I can't eat my Weet-Bix.
0: So how many group houses did you end up being in your time, John?
1: Well, Alan and that is in one.
0: Yeah.
1: And I've been in two or three.
0: How important is a group house for what it teaches you?
1: I think it's a good transition from home, isn't it?
0: Yeah.
1: I mean, particularly for boys or men, because they're living with, the first time they're probably living with girls in a share house. Or I think that's good. Lots of things about share houses.
0: Tell me about yours. What was your first share house? Where was it? Who were you with?
1: It wasn't in Hobart. It was outside of Hobart. It was in Sydney.
0: Yeah.
1: And it was with two friends and a girl. And so it civilized me, you see.
0: Uh-huh.
1: Before then, I was just a brute.
0: What lessons did the girl of the house have to teach you?
1: To always keep your dressing gown tied up.
0: Yes, which is
1: lots
0: a fair
1: of things.
0: One.
1: No, it's just, I just think it's good, a share house for a period. I mean, you don't want to be in a share house when you're 50.
0: Yes.
1: But I think from leaving home to independence, I think it's a really good step.
0: Now, do you have any idea what David Owen is going to be asking you about tomorrow when you talk to him?
1: Not really, no.
0: Okay, then. You're just going to have to take what comes.
1: Yeah, I'll take what comes. He'll ask about the northern suburbs. Everyone wants to know about that.
0: What do they want to know? What are people asking you about this book?
1: What's it like out there growing up, you know, in Glenorchy, Claremont, Chigwell? How different was it, say, than in other suburbs? I think that's it. And also how much that's changed, you know, how much Hobart's changed in the last 50 years. This is 73.
0: Well, let's ask that. How much has somewhere like Chigwell or Claremont changed since you were knocking about there as a kid?
1: I don't think it's as rough as it used to be. There were lots, but then again, the traffic, lots of ways. I think it was a simpler life, and in a way you don't really... Or I didn't really appreciate it at the time how good it was. I drove out today along to Austin's Ferry, and it was such a beautiful scene along the water and the hills. And growing up as a kid, you don't appreciate that, really. You don't care less about how beautiful it is.
0: I went to St. Virgil's Austin's Ferry campus.
1: I went past there.
0: It was one thing that I actually did used to notice because before moving here, I was growing up in Dubbo, which was in drought for the last six years that I was there. So it was just red dirt everywhere. And came here and suddenly I'm sitting in a classroom and you look out the window and there's just greenery and a giant river.
1: Yeah, lovely.
0: And just, you know, I just sit and stare at it and just be amazed that such a place existed after living in the dust and the dirt for all those years. John Dale is the author of Glenorchy Boy, and he's having a formal launch tomorrow at Fuller's Bookshop from 5:30. Good to talk to you, John. Thank you so much.
1: Thank you, Joel.
2: Who knew that the school run could be so funny?
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5: So a few minutes ago, the Reserve Bank lifted interest rates by 0.25 of a percentage point to the highest level we've seen in 15 years. So the new cash rate target is 4.6%, up from 4.35. A reaction to that on the text, which is 0438 922 936 from Bill, says back in 83, interest rates were 17%. One of the problems of the young generation is they can't save. They want items today before they can afford to pay for them. Bill, thank you kindly. Appreciate your input today. Yeah, lots of people are going to be tightening the belt, and lots of people who've bought real estate, particularly in the last, I don't know, 5-10 years. A lot of people have bought real estate at the exact edge of their ability to borrow. We've had 4 interest rate rises in a row, so things are changing on that financial front for them.

0: Kiss the Dirt, In Excess on Afternoons with Joel Reinberger on 936 ABC Hobart and ABC Northern Tasmania. All of our bodies change shape over time. How do you deal with your clothing as your body changes underneath it? We shall find out after the news.
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3: The federal government yesterday unveiled its draft digital duty of care legislation.
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0: Good afternoon, Guy Stainer with ABC News. The Reserve Bank of Australia has lifted interest rates by a quarter of a percentage point to the highest level in 15 years. The new cash rate is 4.6%, up from 4.35%. It's the fourth interest rate rise this year, following hikes in February, March and May. The board voted unanimously to raise rates, with the bank to meet again on the first Monday and Tuesday of November. Former Australian of the Year Grace Tame has told a Tasmanian court that she feared for her life following tweets made by the man who sexually abused her as a child. Scout Wallen reports.
1: Nicholas Bester was charged with three counts of using a carriage service to menace, harass or cause offence in relation to three tweets he made in 2022. Bester was convicted of sexually abusing Miss Tame when she was his student. The tweets included Miss Tame's old email address and referred to a countdown to a comeuppance, which Miss Tame told the court coincided with the release of her memoir. She said the tweets made her fear for her safety. In February, Bester was found unfit to stand trial due to medical reasons. The court can find him not guilty or rule that a finding can't be made that he's not guilty. The matter will return to court in December.
0: The Tasmanian Labor leader says the federal government is taking a hands-on approach to negotiating the future of Bell Bay Aluminium. Prime Minister Anthony Albanese and Industry Minister Tim Ayres were in the state's north yesterday, meeting with the Premier and Rio Tinto to discuss the future of the smelter. Bell Bay Aluminium's current power deal expires in December, with a $60 million per year gap between what Rio Tinto is willing to pay and what Hydro Tasmania is willing to sell power for. Labor's Josh Willey says he wants to see a deal done as soon as possible.
2: I'm pleased that Senator Ayres is here in person working through the negotiations. We need a deal done to support those Tasmanian jobs and families and to remove the uncertainty.
0: Prime Minister Anthony Albanese says engagement with tech company OpenAI has been very constructive after its AI agent gained unauthorised access to non-public statistics on a Medicare data portal in June. OpenAI today apologised for the breach and committed to working with the Australian federal government to prepare for future incidents. Mr Albanese says the risks of AI have been exposed, but says there's also broad benefits to the technology.
3: OpenAI have been very constructive and open in engaging in that process, and I welcome that. Look, this is a challenge. Artificial intelligence can improve economic growth, improve productivity, make a big difference for businesses, but there are risks.
0: The Devonport City Council has approved the construction of a 19-unit social housing complex, 6-3, after a lengthy debate at Monday night's meeting. Sandy Powell reports.
4: Homes Tasmania, the state government housing authority, has proposed to build the 3-storey complex of 2-bedroom units in the Devonport CBD. The council received 14 public comments about the development, with many opposing it, claiming a lack of parking and lost amenity. Councillors opposing the development noted its parking and 3-storey height as inconsistent with the surrounding residences. Mayor Alison Jarman supported the proposal, saying the council must move towards medium-density accommodation to help tackle the housing crisis.
0: In sport, the Fremantle Dockers football manager Joe Briety has downplayed suggestions Saturday's heartbreaking grand final loss to Brisbane will end Wharfie time. Fremantle used the fan engagement tool at the MCG and went on to give up a 17-point lead in the last 4 minutes of the match, sparking questions as to whether the club will continue to use it. Speaking on ABC Perth, Briety has downplayed the significance of Wharfie time to the loss.
5: We need to celebrate what the year was and look at how we can improve and take those moments. And there's plenty of pain and still hurting from the weekend, but we need to look at it from a football lens and let the external media have the discussion around Wharfie time.
0: To Tasmania's weather, there are gale warnings for the southwest and central west coasts and strong wind warnings for the Derwent Estuary, Storm Bay, the southwest lakes, far northwest, upper east, lower east and southeast coasts. For the state today, mostly fine until isolated showers develop during the day, mainly about the west. In the population centres, it's currently 12 degrees in Burnie, 14 in Devonport, 16 in Launceston and 19 in Hobart. Tomorrow showers statewide with little falling about the east and southeast. ABC News.
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8: So the Reserve Bank has lifted interest rates for the fourth time this year. How are you coping with that? Is it going to cause you some troubles? You can tell us all about that. We are talking about housemates and sharing a house, and the rules of sharing a house, and the crazy housemates we all had to put up with. Rick says, Joel, I shared one house where one of the flatmates applied Luke Reinhardt's The Dice Man idea for several weeks. So in The Dice Man, which is a famous book, he decides to let dice choose his whole life, and every time he's got a decision, he makes six options from benign to weird and rolls the dice and does it. And Rick says, after a few weeks of living with someone doing that, I was glad he left. Yeah, wouldn't you be? Wouldn't you be? It's interesting, that book. There's a certain kind of freedom that the guy has because he can do absolutely anything. But then again, it's all the randomness that he's inflicting upon himself. So, yeah, I would not like to be living in the presence of somebody who is doing that to themselves and potentially doing those things to me as well. Coming up on the program, do ships have L plates? Now, this may seem a ridiculous question, but sitting in the river in Hobart, docked up at Self's Point, this morning is a ship which has what for the life of me looks like a ship-sized L plate. Up on the funnel is a giant yellow square with a black L in it. I swear to you, it's the same font as the L plates used by the government here. And so we had to call someone who steers ships sometimes and go, what the hell is going on? That being Chief Officer Astrid Wilson, who navigates cargo ships around the world, was worked in maritime industry for a long time. She's going to tell us about having your L's as a ship driver and how that actually works. I can give it away to you now. No, that's not actually an L plate. That's the logo of that particular shipping company, apparently. They've got 30-odd ships with the same L plate L on their funnel, apparently. But we're going to find out how you actually go about getting your license to drive ships. What's it like? And I wonder, what's the delay like? Because you know when you drive a motorbike or a car or a skateboard or whatever, you turn the wheel and the change is instant. You can feel the road tugging the tyres under your hands as you turn the wheel. In a ship that maybe weighs, 1,000 tonnes, how long does it take before that change to the rudder actually starts changing the ship? How far ahead do you have to start your turn in order to come in neatly to the dock and not just crash into it? We're going to get stuck into that conversation a little bit later this hour. Up first, however, we're going to be talking about dressing for your changing body. All of our bodies change. We'll all put on weight and lose weight. I've lost, I think, a centimetre and a half, maybe 2 centimetres in height since my 20s. That happens to virtually everyone as the discs between your spinal bones start to compress. You get a little bit shorter. And particularly as you get into older age, you can often either gain weight or lose weight. And so your body is changing all the time. And maybe if you've been used to looking a particular way and dressing a particular way for the last 20 years and suddenly your body's changing while you look at it pretty much, how do you deal with that? How do you cope? It's particularly a question right now because of people who are taking the GLP-1 medications. All these medications which were originally for diabetes, and it turns out that Ozempic, Mounjaro, etc. can also be helpful in losing weight. And people who have been seriously overweight for 30 years losing 50 kilos. because the hormone mix is right to allow them to do that. And so how do you cope? You've been a big person your whole life and suddenly you're not. And you don't know how to dress the new body. And the opposite also applies. A lot of people put on weight when they get older. You've been a medium-sized person your whole life and suddenly you're large. How do you dress? We're going to talk to a personal stylist about adapting the way you dress to the way your body is changing. This is Tears for Fears on Afternoons with Joel Reinberger on 936 ABC Hobart and ABC Northern Tasmania. Stay with us.

0: Head Over Heels by Tears for Fears on 936 ABC Hobart and ABC Northern Tasmania. Have you ever lost or gained weight and then found that your clothing no longer fits? I've been at both ends of that equation. Now, once at a particularly hard point in my life, I lost 18 kilos over about 2 months. I wasn't trying to lose weight. I was just under a lot of stress and my appetite disappeared and the weight fell off me. And my pants looked ridiculous. Literally like a clown, folded over and saggy, baggy, and I was broke too, so I had to save my money and go to Vinnie's and see if I could beg to get 3 pairs of pants for $25 off the lady at the front desk there. Then you have the other direction, where you put on weight, and your favourite shirt now looks like a sausage skin, and I have been there as well. If you are going through these body changes now, personal stylist Louise Tracy has some thoughts for you. She's got lots of clients in the same boat and some ideas on how to dress that new body up, and she's also challenged herself to restyle the same dress every day for a year, so one dress becomes 365 looks, and she's wearing the dress even now. Louise, how are you doing?
1: I'm doing fantastic, Joel. It's really lovely to be here with you all.
0: Okay, would you care to describe the dress for me? What is it that you're wearing?
1: I am wearing a brown pleather pinafore. So it's not the best kind of material to be using to style the dress.
0: Okay, particularly as the summer comes through.
1: Luckily, I'm only styling the dress and wearing it for a few hours in the morning every day, maybe to do some online clients or do some filming, and then I'm getting changed.
0: Okay. Can you show me how you're dressing it? Give me, because you've bought in some stuff to dress it up with. Can you show me maybe 3 different looks with the one dress that will change the way it looks and feels?
1: Absolutely. So what I'm wearing at the moment is this beautiful aqua turquoise coat and a beautiful lime top.
0: So lime top, then over the top of that is the pleather pinny, and then over the top of that is the aquamarine coat.
1: Correct. Now, if I were to take off the aquamarine coat,
0: very different look. Like now all of your arms are also that lime colour, so it completely changes your
1: complexion. Absolutely. So now we've gone from a triadic colour. So that's 2 spots on the triangle of the colour wheel.
0: Yep, yep.
1: And now we've gone to what we call monochromatic. So that is 1 neutral and 1 colour.
0: Yep.
1: And
0: yep.
1: It's a completely different look.
0: Yeah, it is.
1: If we wanted to brighten that up again, we could add.
0: Now, there's a selection of scarves.
1: I have this beautiful scarf. And this scarf has all of the colours in the triadic look.
0: Okay.
1: So we have the lime, we have the aqua, and now we have the ochre or the burnt orange.
0: There's red, there's orange, there's blue, there's every colour in the world in this scarf there. And so that's just being knotted neatly around the neck. I would say air host style.
1: Air hostess style, definitely.
0: Yep.
1: And then I've got my gorgeous Frida bag that has all of those colours.
0: With a similar set of colours. So suddenly you've got, it's much less about the outfit's colours and more about the accessories colours, isn't it?
1: Absolutely. And that is the secret to styling. We want to look at how an accessory can change something that we're wearing every single day.
0: And how to draw the eye is the other thing too, isn't it?
1: Absolutely.
0: You're drawing the eye to the neck and to the bag under the arm rather than to the rest of the outfit. Okay, then.
1: Absolutely. So, and if you have an apple-shaped body, this is the perfect look for you because you're taking the look completely away from the body and we're looking at only at the accessories.
0: Now, what body shapes do you kind of think of and recognise as a stylist?
1: There is quite a number of body shapes
0: but
1: people are quite individual. So we have the H body shape, which is very short and structured, quite square.
0: We
1: have the round body shape. We also have the figure 8 body shape. And then we have the letter I body shape, which is the very long and tall person.
0: Okay. The pear shape is in there as
1: well. So the pear shape is the 8. We try not to liken people to food. So I did say apple before. That was an error.
0: We
1: don't want to be talking about food when we're talking about body shape. So pear is now figure 8.
0: Figure 8. Okay. Yes. Okay. Is something similar in men or is men a different set?
1: For men, it's very similar.
0: Okay.
1: Yeah, except we don't see a lot of figure eights in men. We usually see like the triangle, the upside down triangle.
0: Yep.
1: Wider at the shoulders, smaller at the hips. But we do get a lot of O-shaped men. You know, you've had a few beers or it's getting later on in life and the hormones are changing.
0: Yep.
1: So we do get a little bit rounder in the middle.
0: Okay. Be honest, what am I?
1: I think that you are definitely an eye. You're quite long and thin.
0: Okay, then. Well, very happy to hear that.
1: Yes.
0: She's being perhaps a little bit kind, but very happy to hear that. Okay, now, we've had two looks. And what's look three?
1: Look three, we're going to take another scarf. And this one is brown, like the pleather pinafore.
0: Very much matches the
1: penny.
0: And
1: it's got these really cute little dots, polka dots on it.
0: Yep.
1: So, again, we'll just tie that around the neck and then we're going to add a brown polka dot handbag.
0: Ah.
1: And suddenly we are starting to look a lot more put together. The outfit is no longer loud like it was before.
0: Yes, yes.
1: This is before it was
0: a bit more businesslike perhaps?
1: Absolutely. This is a little bit more like you could go on a business lunch like this. It's a little bit more professional.
0: Yeah, but and yet it's still got that lime. So there's still a little
1: absolutely
0: bit of life and colour in it as well. Now, also, I will mention you're a redhead.
1: Mm-hmm.
0: Now, how carefully are you choosing this brown and this green to go with the hair and the complexion?
1: So when we look at colour analysis, the job of a colour analyst is to find your colour harmonies. So when you look at a colour, it's going to look the same against your skin as it does on fabric or in nature or on paper or on a pair of shoes or on a shirt.
0: Yep.
1: When we take a colour and we put it against something, this is a medium brown.
0: Yep.
1: If we pop it against this very bright green, suddenly it's a darker brown.
0: It is a darker brown. Yep.
1: On me, it still looks medium brown.
0: It still looks medium brown.
1: That's how we know this is one of my colour harmonies. This is a good colour for me.
0: I'm going to take this and put it next to my face. Is that a colour harmony for red-faced Joel?
1: Looking at that, I would say you do have a little bit of red in your beard, but what colour was your hair when you were younger?
0: I was a blondie when I was a kid, but mousy brown for most of my life.
1: Yeah, and those blue eyes, I would have to drape you, but there's a risk that you might be cool. And putting this warm brown against your face just made you look quite red in the face.
0: Yeah,
1: whereas
0: have very red cheeks, I naturally always have.
1: So it could be ruddiness, so you might be warm toned, but we might drape you and discover that you're cool toned, and cobalt blue and warm browns and greys actually look better on you. And that's what we're looking for. We're looking for the types of colours, whether they're bright or muted, whether they are monochrome or, you know, really in-depth colour. We're looking for the things that are going to actually harmonise with you and they're going to look great on you and you are going to glow in them.
0: Now, how often do people come to you for a consultation and end up throwing out half of the things that they've erroneously bought thinking they would go with them when their colour is just wrong for them?
1: There has not been a single woman that I have draped that has not said at the end of it, I'm going to have to go and throw out everything in my wardrobe now. But there is hope because we are naturally drawn to the colours that suit us. So when I go into someone's wardrobe, you'd be surprised at the amazing amount of a number of outfits that we can put together that actually look beautiful on them.
0: You are listening to 936 ABC Hobart and ABC Northern Tasmania. This is Afternoons with Joel Reinberger. Personal stylist Louise Tracy is with us. We've been talking about colours. We've been talking about dressing up one outfit to look like several different outfits, which is rather remarkable. And I'm wearing the perfect outfit for that. I'm wearing black pants and a white shirt. So any tie I put on changes this completely. Any jacket I put on changes this completely, which is why I like this kind of neutral thing myself. Let's talk about kind of the reason I brought you in here, which is the changing shape with age. And I think most people tend to get a little wider as they get older. So how do you deal with that? How do you deal with it, finding that, you know, these things are now uncomfortably tight? How do you have to change what you wear?
1: So I find that our tolerance for fitted clothing And tailored clothing changes as we age as well. In my experience, that is what a lot of the men and women are experiencing that I speak with. So we might go for a pair of pants that is no longer as structured. So it may it will no longer have like a set waistband. We might have a little bit of stretch in that waistband. We might add a little bit of stretchy material, like a beautiful waffle material. So that actually looks really stunning, still in a corporate or classic sense,
0: yep.
1: But we can dress it down so that it can look more casual as well. So we would choose pieces that you can move in. So we're looking at fabric, we're looking at cuts, we're looking at where the lines are, we're looking at is it fitted, can I move in it? And one of the things that happens is people look at their wardrobe and they go, I no longer feel connected to this. And it's because it's them 10 years ago.
0: Yeah.
1: It's not them today.
0: Mind you, I also know some people who really resist buying the size they are. I'm a size 12, damn it. And actually the tape measure says you're a size 16. And if you buy a size 16 of that same item of clothing, it'll look so much better on you, but they cannot bring themselves to do it.
1: Here's a fashion retailer's secret. They want you to take notice of that number. They want that to be your main focus, because if you go in and you insist on buying that, and even if you try it on, you're like, I'll lose a couple of kilos and I'll fit back into that. They know it's going to sit in your wardrobe and you're going to come back and buy something else.
0: Yeah, yeah.
1: Right? So ignore those numbers. Those numbers don't mean anything. If you want to walk into a shop, pick something off the shelf and have it fit you perfectly, you must have a very balanced body, because they're made for balanced bodies of certain sizing.
0: Average bodies in a way,
1: and
0: yeah.
1: They call it the average of a size 12, the average of a size 14, etc. And they have these common measurements that they use, but you are not like that. So you're never going to find something on a shelf that does fit you perfectly. And this is why we should never emergency shop, Joel. No emergency shopping, because you will buy something desperately for an event and it will never be worn again. And you will be so uncomfortable at that event. So we need to take our time with shopping. We need to be precise. We need to get a stylist or a colour analyst to help us choose really special pieces that you can wear with anything else in your wardrobe.
0: Yeah, a few very nice classic pieces that you can then do up is a really helpful thing. Now, apparently you've had quite a few people who have the opposite to that usual aging problem of because of the GLP-1 drugs that are available now, a lot of people are losing huge amounts of weight. How much weight have you found your clients have lost and suddenly don't know how to dress themselves?
1: So I have a client currently and she is down to 60 kilos and she was 120 kilos.
0: Wow.
1: So she has lost half her body weight.
0: Half her weight.
1: And she does not recognise herself anymore and she doesn't know what style suits her anymore. So we have a cute little very scientific-based quiz that we do, which can help you find your style so that it can give you a foundation to start working and playing with. And that's the possibly the best thing to do with style is practice. You're going to make mistakes. You're going to look ridiculous. I can't tell you how many times I've looked ridiculous experimenting with style.
0: Yep.
1: You're not going to die. You're not going to die if you get the style wrong. You're not going to die if you look ridiculous. You're going to get over it and you're going to wear something different the next day.
0: You're going to wear it out once. That didn't work.
1: That didn't work.
0: You know. Say cheers and farewell to that item of clothing and give it to someone upon whom it will work, or give it to Vinnie's. In fact, there you go. There's a Greg saying the salvos are my solution. My weight has been very stable all my life. But recently my wife said, you've never come home in the same clothes that you go out in. Salvos and Vinnie's. And in fact, look, one of my old colleagues who used to work here at the ABC, she went on a real journey of weight loss after being, you know, quite a large person her whole life, and lost, you know, something similar like 60 kilos over a couple of years. And so she only bought from Vinnie's for a good couple of years. And each time it would be, I buy this from Vinnie's and about 2 months later I give it back because I can't wear it anymore.
1: And isn't that great to be able to be part of that cycle? So the one dress for the one dress challenge, this was actually bought from an op shop in Hobart. I can't remember which one it was because I visited so many that day and bought so much stuff, but that's where this came from. This isn't, you know, some flash new $200 dress, and I'm going to style this 365 ways.
0: Well, I imagine someone who's lost half their body weight has a lot of fear to get over.
1: Yes, absolutely. Any kind of body change creates this suddenly you don't know what to wear and suddenly your confidence drops.
0: Yeah.
1: So it doesn't matter if you've lost a little bit of body weight. It doesn't matter if you've fallen pregnant and had a baby, you've undergone some operation and you've lost weight or you've gained weight. You know, you've gotten some chronic illness and you've gained a lot of weight.
0: You take a medication and suddenly there's 20 kilos you didn't ask for.
1: Absolutely. So our confidence drops because looking good means so much to us because first impressions matter.
0: Yep.
1: Right? And we know this. And it's something that our brain does. We can't help it. So when we see somebody, they tell a visual story. And this is why styling's so important, because your visual story is so important.
0: Now, I've got a couple of thoughts that have come in here. Kate says, because talking about women's sizing, because men's sizing, an X, you know, is designed for a 100-centimetre chest. It's actually a very specific thing that it's built around. And so you know pretty well what things are going to fit you because of that. Women's sizing appears basically nonsensical. But Kate says, as a guide, I work on the louder the music in the shop, the smaller the sizes. Which I think is fantastic. And Joe has a question. Is there still a place for open-toed sandals and socks worn together? Louise Tracy, stylist, what is your answer to Joe?
1: Joe, you can wear whatever you want at home.
0: Crocs and socks, Joe. Crocs and socks.
1: You can get little decorations for your Crocs
0: now. That's right. Mm. That's right. The little Croc bells and stuff that are on there. Yeah, get bells, Joe, so all the rest of us know you're coming. Louise Tracy is a personal stylist and a colour analyst. Great to talk to you. Thank you so much.
1: Thank you so much, Joel. It's been wonderful to be here.
2: Can you believe it's already time to change your clocks? Winter is now well and truly in the rearview mirror. And daylight saving is back again. That's right. This weekend, it's time to spring forward 1 hour with the beginning of daylight saving. More barbies, trips to the beach, and backyard cricket.
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0: We are going to be talking about the ship that's currently in the water and on the River Derwent that appears to have a giant L plate on it. Is there really an L plate driver of that ship? What is going on? We shall find out shortly. And that's not what I need. This is what I need.
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0: The weather situation, a high pressure system centred to the northeast of Tassie is extending a ridge over the state and it's going to continue moving east in coming days. A northerly flow is then expected to build over Tasmania today, ahead of an approaching trough forecast across Wednesday morning. A broad trough is forecast across the state during Thursday as a cold front approaches from the west, crossing Friday evening. Today has been mostly fine until a few isolated showers developed during the day, mainly about the west of the state, and we had some morning frost today, north to northeasterly winds. There are some wind warnings. There's gale warnings for the southwest coast and central west coast. Strong wind warnings for the Derwent Estuary, Storm Bay, southwest lakes, far northwest coast, upper east coast, lower east coast, and southeast coast. And current temperatures around the state in Burnie, it's 12 degrees. In Launceston, it is 17. In Tunnock, it is 12 degrees. In Strawn, it's 20 degrees. And in St Helens, it's 17 degrees as well. And in Hobart, it's currently 19 degrees. Looking ahead, tomorrow, Showers statewide, although little falling about the east and southeast. Fresh north to northwesterly winds. And Thursday, areas of rain about the north and west, showers elsewhere, west to northwesterly winds. In Burnie tomorrow, showers and 18 degrees. Thursday, rain and 18 degrees. Very stable. Lonnie tomorrow, showers and 21. Thursday, rain and 19. Bishano tomorrow, partly cloudy, 24. Thursday, a shower or two and 22. Strawn tomorrow, showers and 18. Thursday, showers and 18. Campbelltown tomorrow, a shower or two and 20. Thursday, a shower or two and 19. Hobart tomorrow, a shower or two and 23. And Thursday, a possible shower and 22. So not too cool, but certainly moist right around the state.
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0: Hobart, Launceston, Devonport and Burnie all travelling as normal for this time of the afternoon. No incidents or major delays on state roads that we know about at all. All is good news as far as we are concerned. If it's not good news as far as you are concerned, if you're currently thumping your steering wheel with dismay about what's going on in front of you, well, thump your text, thump your phone and tell us about it. 0438 922 936 is our text number. 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
0: There is a ship currently in the Derwent as of this morning that appears to have an L plate painted on the funnel. Bright yellow square with a big black L. It looks like the same font as what has been attached to my car for most of the last 6 months as my son learned to drive. Do you get L's when you're learning to drive a ship? We're going to find out up next.

0: Nina's brother, Eagle Eye Cherry, and Save Tonight on 936 ABC Hobart and ABC Northern Tasmania, where you are listening to Afternoons with Joel Reinberger. I saw a photo of a ship docked at Selfs Point this morning, which appeared to have an L plate on the back. That's right, a big yellow square with a black L emblazoned on it. And I thought, is that how it works in maritime circles? Do ships actually have an L plate when there's a learner driver? Do you graduate to your boat P's after that? And then I thought, who can we actually ask about driving a ship? Chief Officer Astrid Wilson navigates cargo ships around the world. Surely she knows. Hello, Astrid. How are you doing?
1: Hello. Good, thanks. Yeah, really good.
0: What is the giant L on this ship?
1: It's the company logo of the of the tanker company. So I can't remember off the top of my head, but basically I Googled this earlier. Yeah, we don't actually do L plates and P plates and whatnot. We've just got, yeah, the company name. So the Rio Tinto funnel will have the Rio Tinto, the red lines, the squiggly lines. But, yeah, this one's got the black L with the yellow background.
0: Has someone told them that it looks like an L plate?
1: I don't know. I mean, they've been frequenting the Hobart ports, so I'm assuming they understand the Australian kind of esqueness of that, but yeah, I don't know.
0: So what does actually happen if you want to learn to drive a ship?
1: Well, it's interesting. So you can do it in several different ways, but the way I did it was I got a cadetship, so a traineeship with company, and then I was a deck cadet for, it's basically 3 years. You do 18 months of sea time with, you've got some task books that you do along the way with assignments, and then you've got 12 months of study as well to do. So all up, it takes about three years comfortably, yeah, with enough mental health breakdown, like not breakdown time, but downtime.
0: Just some time off from empty beer.
1: Yeah, because usually, well, I was doing like 12 to 16 weeks at a time away at sea, so it was a bit much at some stages, but you know. Yeah.
0: Do you go to TAFE or the Maritime School or something like
1: that?
0: Yeah,
1: so the 12 months of college is Maritime College in Launceston, which is what I did, the AMC, Australian Maritime College. There's also a few others about the place. So mainland, you've got Fremantle, and then you've got one Newcastle as well at the moment. So, yeah, they can do them through there as well.
0: So it's all in smaller places. It's not in the cap cities.
1: Yeah. I've never thought about this, but yeah. Funny that.
0: Well, I guess where the port is. You go where the port is.
1: Yeah, exactly. And Launceston, of course, Bell Bay and all that. And back in the day, Bell Bay tended to be one of our larger ports in Tasmania, still is. So there's a lot of cargo and stuff that runs in and out of there. So, yeah, I suppose that's where, yeah, you study from.
0: Okay, so tell me about the actual learning to drive part of it. How does that start? How does that go?
1: Oh, so it's really interesting because you're, as a deck cadet, you basically, first time on the ship, you, as I was, 18, young pup, and you get on board, and it depends on your chief mate. If you've got a good one that looks after you, they're allowed to, they give you deck time to do your chipping and painting and do your hard yards and learn what rust is and how to do it and work with the guys on deck. And then you've got the other half of the day, hopefully, you'll be up on the bridge and you'll be learning to navigate. And so it's a job of the deck officer themselves to actually teach the deck cadets as well. So, I mean, if you've got a nasty chief mate who doesn't really like teaching, you often get palmed off to the second mate or the third mate or something for them to teach you. So, yeah. So you end up on odd times of the day. You'll be maybe midnight to 4 a.m. And, yeah, so, but it's good. And through the time frame, like, for example, up through the Great Barrier Reef, you're learning to do very intricate navigation with wheel over positions and parallel indexing. So it's like different ways to actually use your radar systems and that kind of thing, having a line on the side of the chart that will run up and see a bit of a headland. And so it stays on that, and you know if that line moves either left or right of that headland, you know you're not on track. So because you know that line is, say, half a nautical mile off the centre of the line, so where you need to be. So you've got that offset line on your radar. So, yeah, it's a bit, it's kind of, it can be as technical or as non-technical technical as you want it to be, but it's quite fun. But yeah, you get to learn all that.
0: What's the actual control set you have in front of you?
1: So it's basically we've got autopilot, and we'll just have it set up so we're steering a charted course of 000, so true north, and you'll have it set like that. And then you'll be going up a channel, true north, and then you might get set with some wind or current or some sea or something comes along, and you might get set off a couple of degrees. So the heading on the ship's actually going, say, to port, so it'd be 358 or something like that by 2 degrees. So then you'll have to bring it back round to...
0: You have to shift your nose a little bit.
1: Bring the nose around a couple of degrees.
0: So is it a matter of kind of typing it into a computer, change this heading?
1: It's normally just a dial on the autopilot. So there'll be a big kind of big square column that you'll be sitting in, like standing in front of, and you just go and like tick, tick, tick it over a couple of degrees, or tick, tick, tick it back or the other. So yeah, you just kind of dial it in a bit, or you can type it in, depends, but the dial is the more ergonomic way of doing it, which tends to be the norm.
0: Do you ever actually get to steer the big wheel?
1: Like
0: Captain Pugwash?
1: I love it, yeah. distraction. You can. I mean, on the old Spirit Tasmania, I used to work on the Spirit Tasmania back in the day as well. I did a few years on Spot 2. And they've got a wheel probably around the size of your head, and it's kind of just around there. And then you stand there as the helmsman. Then, and we've still got people who, depends on what kind of vessel you're on, but they'll have a helmsman on quite often. The tankers and the bulk carriers and stuff around the place will have a helm. And then I suspect the new spots, also Spirits of Taz, also have helmsmen to hand steer them still. So going in and out of port, you actually got more control over it. So
0: it's a bit more like steering a normal boat, a normal car, that you actually are hand steering.
1: Yeah, you are. But they'll get given a direction, say, steer 000. So as opposed to putting in an autopilot, you've got a person on the helm actually helming at 000. Yeah, so and it's that's a bit more.
0: And for a port like Hobart, you actually get a pilot come on board the ship,
1: yes,
0: don't you?
1: Yeah, so the pilot will come on via the pilot boat. So little orange jet boats that you see around, they'll be zooming out to off Sandy Bay to the pilot boarding ground, and their pilot will go up. And sometimes you might
0: have
1: one.
0: It's amazing. They leap onto a ladder, a rope ladder on the side of the ship and climb up the ship. And
1: we're quite nice and sheltered here, really. Like if you go outside the Heads of Melbourne and you've got like a 3 or 4 metre swell running and that ship's rolling around, and next minute they have to kind of time it and jump onto it and scuttle up the side of the ship, it can be quite terrifying, to be honest.
0: Being between a pilot boat and a huge ship in heavy seas can be scary as anything.
1: Yeah, so you've got there's a lot of rules and regulations, of course, with that, and Australia takes it quite strongly, and fair enough too, because we've had a few losses of lives through that, because the pilots have fallen, or the ladder hasn't been secured correctly at the top, because they can't see the securing of the ladder either. So there's like sending
0: isn't it?
1: There's a trust. And you don't know the crew, you don't know the ship, and especially if it's a new ship to a port. So, you have to send in your certificates when you're arriving in the port going, these are my certificates for my ladder, these are my certificates for the shackles and everything that are holding it on. And, these are the arrangements, and you send in photos. Different ports have different requirements, but, some of them are very strict.
0: How long, if you are steering it by hand, helming it by hand, what is the delay like between turning the wheel and the ship actually responding? Because there's like, the ships weigh hundreds of tons, don't they?
1: Hundreds of thousands.
0: So how long does it take before it starts to actually turn when you corner it?
1: It's surprising. It's not too long. I mean, I say that. It depends. So the large bulk carriers I used to work on were 100,000 ton. So they're 12 metres of steel under the water. They're 43 metre beam, and they're about 236 metres long, just roughly. And so very strict.
0: How long, if you are steering it by hand, helming it by hand, what is the delay like between turning the wheel and the ship actually responding? Because there's like, ships weigh hundreds of tons, don't they?
1: Hundreds of thousands.
0: So how long does it take before it starts to actually turn when you corner it?
1: It's surprising. It's not

0: you've got this huge chunk of metal and cargo dirt, and you just move the helm like a little 10-degree little window just to go 10 degrees to port, and the whole ship sits there and does nothing, and then it just starts ticking over, over to port, and your gyro, your compass, the rose will actually tick. So you've got that that audible tick as well. So the rate of turn, so you don't want that rate of turn to get too fast either. So it's like tick, tick, tick, tick, tick, and you know she's going real fast. So you need to put counter helm on to bring her back over to starboard or to stop that swing. So it can be tricky when you're coming up and say, for example, you're coming up to a corner and you know you're going to have to turn. So you're probably going to start about half a nautical mile out, which is that'd be about a kilometre out or so. So just shy of that. So you just start altering your heading and start bringing her. It's kind of like you drift around the corner in a way.
1: It is so the slow and the furious.
0: Yes. Yes. 100%. Yeah. And the wake, when you look back and you see this wake coming, it's wild. And also too, if you've got, you come around a corner and you know you've got a current coming up, but your nose isn't in that current yet, and you've already got a bit of helm on and that current's coming up and you might be altering to starboard to your right and coming around. Next minute you've got current coming up and that'll blow your nose out to port. So you need to put extra helm on to bring around, and that's when you're listening for that rate of turn as well to make sure she's actually still maintaining that rate of turn going around the corner.
1: Because in a car, you're looking like 10, 20 metres ahead. You're looking literally like a couple of kilometres ahead.
0: Yeah, and then some, because if you've got, say, for example, you're doing 10 knots, super slow, big bulky, and you've got a container ship up your stern and she's coming out and around and passing you, and then you've got another container ship coming up ahead of you, and you've got to alter around this point and you're passing a container ship and you've got someone overtaking you, and you just need to stay over to the side and just go real slow, and you can't control your speed very much either because you're so big and so slow.
1: You're going to keep, even if you stop stop the engines, you're going to keep going at the same speed for quite a while.
0: For miles. Miles. Even if you go full astern, it's still like 3 or 4 mile, of actual momentum that you've got, unless you find some dirt to run into or reef. Or another boat.
1: Not a bridge. Please,
0: and
1: not
0: please
1: a bridge.
0: Please not a bridge,
1: You are listening to 936 ABC Hobart and ABC Northern Tasmania. And Chief Officer Astrid Wilson is giving us a lesson in how one earns one's licence. I take it the licence in a ship, to drive a ship, is an international thing?
0: Yes. So within Australia, we've got stages. Basically, it's based on gross tonnage and length of vessel. So if you're, say, 24 metres long, then it's effectively what we used to call a Master 5. And then it goes up from there. And then you can get into the tonnages. So 500 tonne or like 3,000 tonne. So my international chief officer's unlimited is allows me to be a chief officer on any size vessel in the world, whereas it also gives me the opportunity to be a captain on a 3,000 ton vessel anywhere in Australia near coastal. So there's that, also that distance as well, within 100 nautical miles off the coast or 200. Yeah, it depends on where you are and all that kind of stuff.
1: So what's the biggest ship that you've had to steer?
0: It would be the big bulkies up through the reef. They were 236 metres long and about 100,000 tonne when she was fully loaded. Yeah.
1: And what's it like to come into Hobart in something like that? Because it can be a bit tricky around Hobart, can't it?
0: I've been on the Investigator when we've gone up under the bridge up to Sells Point to bunker, take fuel before they go on the next voyage. And it's quite daunting. It's also very special because you're coming into your home city, which is a very unique experience for a seafarer. So it's always really nice to go, oh, yeah, this is home. This is nice. And you know the waterway and, you've been sailing on it forever and a day. So it's really nice.
1: Chief Officer Astrid Wilson, delighted to speak to you. Thank you so much.
0: Thank you so much for having me again. Yeah, it's great.
1: Glenn asks, Joel, do you still get 10 lashes if you go near the magnetic compass with any metal on your body or your hands? And I can see Astrid laughing at that one. So clearly, yes. We'll get a bit of music to take us up towards the news. A classic for you. Marvin Gaye on Afternoons.

0: Such a crackerjack song, Marvin Gaye, and I heard it through the grapevine on 936 ABC Hobart and ABC Northern Tasmania. I got an answer for you, Glenn, by the way, who wanted to know if you still get 10 lashes if you go near the magnetic compass with any metal on your body or in your hands. Glenn, no lashes, but it is a breach, I believe, of OH&S, so that you would get in trouble for it. Nick at Gilson Bay says, I'm curious, why are ships she? In short, because you have to look after them. You have to treat your ship well if you want your ship to look after you. So, yes, it's a she for that kind of reason. Another texter says, Astrid is brilliant to listen to. Such an articulate conversation and very talented. Delightful. Thank you. I could not agree with you more. Tomorrow on the program, so much good stuff. We're going to meet one of the class clowns. We're going to meet James Crabb, this accordionist good enough to play with the TSO. And we're talking about the most interesting people in the world who you've never heard of before. For now, though, let's find out what Drive has ready for you this afternoon.
1: Well, we're going to have a chat about Crime Night, which returns to ABC on Wednesday at 9 p.m. with Julia Zemiro on the show and criminologists and comedians teaming up to unpack the science and psychology behind crime. So we'll chat to Alicia McCormack, who's the head writer of the series, and she can solve a few mysteries for us. Plus, we heard the Reserve Bank has lifted interest rates, which sounds very official and very economic until you look at your own bank account. So we're going to unpack what it means for you with economics lecturer Paul Blacklow and the Tasmanian Devils Footy Club on the verge of signing its first ever players with seven of the country's best young prospects heading to Tasmania. And tonight we're going to expect those first names to officially become Devils. So we'll talk to Chris Rowbottom all about it.
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6: Good afternoon, Meg Whitfield with ABC News. The Reserve Bank of Australia has increased official interest rates by a quarter of a percentage point. Alex Turner-Cohen reports.
7: Interest rates have increased for the fourth time since the start of the year, bringing the cash rate to 4.6%. The board of the Reserve Bank of Australia met today and voted to increase rates by 0.25%. In the minutes of the monthly meeting, the bank noted that conflict in the Middle East had broadened and global energy prices were higher than estimates put them a month ago, driving inflation. The board voted unanimously in favour of the rise, which brings rates to their highest level in 15 years.
6: An independent economist says the Reserve Bank of Australia is now more willing to accept a slower economy and higher unemployment rate to get inflation down. Saul Eslake says the RBA can't tolerate inflation being above their target for as long as it has been.
8: And they are therefore now more willing than they were 2 years ago to accept a slowing in the economy and an increase in the unemployment rate in order to make sure that inflation does come back down to the midpoint of the target that the Parliament has given them.
6: Former Australian of the Year Grace Tame has told a Tasmanian court that she feared for her life following tweets made by the man who sexually abused her as a child. Scott Wallen reports.
9: Nicholas Bester was charged with three counts of using a carriage service to menace, harass or cause offence in relation to three tweets he made in 2022. Bester was convicted of sexually abusing Miss Tame when she was his student. The tweets included Miss Tame's old email address and referred to a countdown to a comeuppance, which Miss Tame told the court coincided with the release of her memoir. She said the tweets made her fear for her safety. In February, Bester was found unfit to stand trial due to medical reasons. The court can find him not guilty or rule that a finding can't be made that he's not guilty. The matter will return to court in December.
6: South Australian Senator Sarah Hanson-Young has announced she'll run to replace Larissa Waters as Leader of the Greens. Senator Waters announced yesterday she was stepping down from the role to focus on health after a pre-existing kidney disease worsened in recent months. In a statement, Senator Hanson-Young says she's asked her colleagues for their support to take up the leadership role. New South Wales Senator David Shoebridge has also left the door open to making a tilt for the minor party's top job. Police in Launceston are continuing to investigate a serious assault and road rage incident at King's Meadows last week. Duncan Bailey reports.
10: Investigators are seeking help from the public to identify a man they want to question about the alleged assault. A man was injured during the incident at a car park on Connector Park Drive at Kings Meadows at about 4:20 p.m. on September 24th after he was reportedly followed from Wellington Street and confronted by a man driving a white dual cab utility. Police would also like to hear from anyone who witnessed the assault or has dash cam footage of the vehicles involved in the area at the time, a white Mazda 3 and a white dual cab utility.
6: Two Tasmanian councils have now secured enough nominations to fill all vacancies in the upcoming elections. The King Island and Tasman councils previously received fewer nominations than they have seats, meaning those initial candidates have already been elected unopposed. Three people have since put up their hand for the remaining two seats on King Island Council, while eight will run for the final position on Tasman Council. Voting in Tasmania's local government elections closes on October 27. And in sport, Jack Jumpers forward Majuk Deng will miss at least the next 4 weeks of the NBL season after scans revealed a hairline fracture in his left fibula. Deng sustained the injury during the third quarter of the team's clash with Southeast Melbourne Phoenix last week. The 33-year-old stayed on the court after sustaining the injury and even scored a game-tying layup 35 seconds later before being subbed out. The team is expected to name an injury replacement player in the next 24 hours. Tasmania's next game is against Melbourne United in Hobart on Thursday. To Tasmania's weather now, there's a gale warning for the southwest and central west coasts and strong wind warnings in place for the Derwent Estuary, Storm Bay, southwest lakes, far northwest coast, upper east, lower east and southeast coasts. For the rest of today, mostly fine until isolated showers develop, mainly about the west. It's currently 12 degrees in Burnie, 14 in Devonport, 16 degrees in Launceston and 19 in Hobart. Tomorrow, showers statewide with little falling about the east and southeast. 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
1: Well, hello everyone. Happy Tuesday. Hopefully you're having a lovely afternoon so far. As we heard in the news, that Reserve Bank of Australia, they've lifted the interest rates yet again to 4.6. The highest level since 2011, I think, November. So that's the fourth hike this year, which means Australia now will have the second highest cash rate in the developed world. So I want to know from you, how's that going to affect you? How's the bank account looking? Because when your mortgage or other repayments go up in your life, something else usually has to come down. So what is the first thing that gets cut from your budget when the interest rates have risen? 0467 917 922. Maybe it's the coffees, the succulent Chinese meals. Maybe you're not going to have that holiday to Bali anymore or your Datsun 180B. Maybe there's nothing left to cut. Love to know from you. 0467 922 917. We're going to have a chat with Paul Blacklow from UTAS. He's an economic lecturer. He's going to join us to unpack what it means for you. But one of these moments that is going to be great is the Tasmania Devils. It's starting to become a real footy club. The Devils on the verge of signing their first ever players for the AFL. I'm excited. Seven of the best country's best prospects are coming to Tasmania and officially becoming Devils tonight. So we're going to have a chat to Chris Rowbottom from ABC Sport. But it's 146 years in the making. We've been playing footy since 1879.
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1: We're on the roads this afternoon. Launceston Steve. CBD, traffic moving normally across the key roads, including the East Tamar, West Tamar, and also the Bass Highway. Traffic is flowing well through Burnie, Ulverston, and Devonport. So if you do spot anything we need to know about, give us a text on 0467 922 917 and more traffic in an hour on ABC Drive with Dan Taylor. But look, we're going to have your interest rates. That Reserve Bank, they've lifted them. What impact is that going to have on your finances? We're going to find out next. And looks as though you may need the eye of the tiger for your wallet. ABC Northern Tasmania, we've got Survivor on your wireless. Turn it up.

0: Straight from Rocky 3, Eye of the Tiger Survivor, Rocky Balboa versus Clubber Lang. Geez, what a classic movie that was. It's ABC Northern Tasmania, and just over an hour ago, the Reserve Bank hiked interest rates by 25 percentage points to 4.6%. That is the highest the cash rate has been in 15 years. So, bad news if you do have a mortgage. Today's increase will add an extra $110 a month to the cost of repaying an average mortgage of $731,000. But on the flip side, it is a positive for savers. Let's get a bit more context on this with UTAS economics lecturer Paul Blacklow. Good afternoon, Paul.
1: Good afternoon, Dan.
0: Now, the board has voted unanimously to raise the rates. What do you reckon has driven this decision?
1: I think largely because inflation has remained high, although it did actually fall in the last publication from 3.8% to 3.5%, the trimmed mean inflation, which is what the RBA likes to look at, which takes out some of the larger fluctuations in the CPI, didn't change. It remained at 3.6%, and that is above what the RBA likes the inflation rate to be. It wants it to be between 2% and 3% to keep price increases steady and wage claims steady, and so it has increased interest rates to try and stop us spending.
0: And the latest hike brings it to the highest level since November of 2011. Do you think most homeowners will be in a position to absorb this massive increase?
1: No, really. I suppose if you mean by absorb, they're going to have to cut generally from somewhere. There may be some households that are saving while also repaying their mortgages, but most people with a mortgage are flat out paying their mortgage, and the other spending is deemed to be required. But this will require most households to, you know, reduce their spending by those extra mortgage repayments. They're typically in Tasmania a little bit lower than that $110 a month. New mortgages in Tasmania are around the $500,000 mark, which is, you know, close to $100 a month extra repayments from this interest rate rise. But if you've got an older mortgage that you took out maybe 20 years ago, it's probably more like $50 a month extra mortgage repayments you have to make.
0: And so many, including the RBA, have been pointing to the fact that Australia has had unusually low interest rates for a long time. Are we out of that now? Because this, rate is pretty high.
1: It sort of depends on what we're comparing to. If we're going way back to the 90s, then no, we're not ever going to get interest rates, I don't think, back at those levels again. Inflation was higher. There weren't as many people with mortgages, and the mortgages were smaller. And so we needed to have larger interest rate changes to have an effect on the economy. So, but I believe that period, particularly through COVID, of low central interest rates of 0.25% or 1% and very low mortgage rates is definitely over. We are at a, I think in this new age, at a relatively high-ish interest rate. I would not expect that this is the new normal sort of interest rate. This is still a new relatively high interest rate, or moderately high interest rate.
0: And we're getting new inflation numbers tomorrow. Could the RBA have waited till tomorrow?
1: They could have waited, but leaving inflation up at around 3.6% can allow expectations of inflation to start to cement at that level, meaning that people demand 3.6% increase in their wages, which causes the prices of products that those wages are going into to also rise by that amount, and can keep inflation up at that higher level. So it was probably, it was sort of expected, I think, that they were going to do it now to try and bring inflation down to that, more comfortable 2% to 3% level. Unemployment is still relatively low, so they're thinking that the economy could probably take the extra 0.5%, hopefully without unemployment rising too much. So I think they really almost had to act now so they don't have to hopefully increase interest rates much in the future.
0: On ABC Northern Tasmania, talking interest rates with UTAS economics lecturer Paul Blacklow. Paul, this is the fourth interest rise this year. So rates were lifted in February, March, and also May. How likely is another increase before the year is out?
1: I just had a quick look at the bond markets and their pricing. That can give you a bit of an indication of where the markets think interest rates are going to be in the future. And at the moment, they're sort of priced the rates of returns of bonds for next year is about 4.75%. So it sort of suggests they maybe think there's one more rate hike coming in the next year. I think some people believe that there could be possibly one more interest rate hike, but in the future, they possibly see in a year and a half, 2 years, that there could be interest rates being cut again. So I would expect that there'd only, be one more rate rise, if at all, this year. I'm sort of hoping and expecting.
0: And Paul, the bank wants consumers to spend less, but they do also need to see an increase of the number of people out of work to show that they're getting a grip on inflation too. Well, what are your thoughts on that?
1: Well, they don't necessarily need to see more people out of work. They need to see spending go down. So that's really what they're aiming for. Unfortunately, if spending goes down, it decreases economic activity and decreases the amount of employment in the economy. So it can be a consequence of it. But they seem to think, and labour markets might suggest, that the labour markets are still relatively tight with that 4.6% unemployment rate. It is starting to rise slowly, and it's a little higher in Tasmania and rising a little bit quicker. But I think they think that this will help take the a little bit of a steam out of the labour and goods markets and reduce prices.
0: And does that mean savers can potentially benefit out of this too, with term deposits and higher interest?
1: Yeah, so savers should eventually, once banks pass on the higher interest rates into those savings accounts, should benefit. So interest rate increase doesn't slow the spending of all people in the economy, but generally there's about, roughly in the economy, about two-thirds of people who are mortgage holders or people in debt, and about one-third who are out of debt and savers. So typically the people with the debt have more effect, and also some of those savers can sometimes be not spending as much, particularly if they're in their most senior years.
0: All right. Well, Paul Blacklow, thank you for joining us on ABC Northern Tasmania, economist from University of Tasmania. Thanks for joining us, mate.
1: You're welcome, Dan.
0: And the bank will meet again on the first Monday and Tuesday in November. Now, up next, the first names to officially become Devils tonight, building an AFL team from scratch. Who will it be? We might have a chat to an absolute weapon of an ABC reporter, Chris Rowbottom, up next. All about the Devils. And we're going down to Georgia with the Devils right now on ABC Northern Tasmania.
2: The Devil went down to Georgia. He was looking for a soul to steal. He was in a bind because he was way behind and he was willing to make a deal. When he came across this young man sawing on a fiddle and playing it hot, and the Devil jumped up on a hickory stump and said, "Boy, let me tell you what. I guess you didn't know it, but I'm a fiddle player too. And if you'd care to take a dare, I'll make a bet with you. Now you play pretty good fiddle, boy, but give the Devil his due. I bet a fiddle of gold against your soul because I think I'm better than you." The boy said, "My name's Johnny, and it might be a sin, but I'll take your bet, and you're gonna regret, 'cause I'm the best as ever

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And fire flew from his fingertips as he rosined up his bow. And he pulled the bow across the strings and it made an evil hiss. And then a band of demons joined in and it sounded something like this.

The devil bowed his head because he knew that he'd been beat. And he laid that golden fiddle on the ground at Johnny's feet. Johnny said, "Devil, just come on back if you ever want to try again. I done told you once, you son of a bitch, I'm the best as ever."

0: some of the devil coming down to Tasmania officially tonight, building an AFL team from scratch.
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0: Well, it's pretty exciting. For years, we've talked about the Tasmania Devils as something that's coming and has been a long time in the making. 1879, 146 years ago, if you can believe. But now it's getting very real. The club is on the verge of signing its first ever players, with seven of the country's best young prospects heading to Tasmania for final interviews. And tonight, we're expecting some of those first names to officially become Devils. So who are they? What happens next? And how does Tasmania actually build an AFL list from scratch? So we're going to bring in ABC sports reporter Chris Rowbottom, who's been following this from day one. So Chris is not that far away. We are getting him on the phone right now. But it's pretty exciting because it's this historic night and Tasmania could officially have its first ever AFL players. So it is a very big moment and we'll talk to him up next.
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0: And the club is signing its first ever players for the Tasmania Devils tonight and building an AFL team list from scratch. And a guy that's been following it all the way along is ABC sports reporter Chris Rowbottom. Chris, great to have you with us, mate.
4: Hello, Dan. Great to be with you.
0: Great to be talking about this because it's a pretty historic night. I mean, Tasmania can have its first ever AFL players. Just for you, how do you think this moment's going to go down in sports history in Tasmania?
4: Yeah, well, this is a big one. It's a really big one. This, as you mentioned, is the first players for the Tasmania Devils AFL team. So obviously we've had the year of VFL and VFLW and everything that that's brought along with it. But these are the first players that are officially listed for the AFL club from 2028. They're 17-year-olds plucked from around the country, some of the real cream of the crop that were due to be drafted in normal circumstances next year. But as part of the list concessions that Tasmania were granted, they were able to go and select those players a year early and lock them away. So they've been able to do that. We've got six Victorians coming to Tasmania as part of this first intake. Riley Stratford, Griffin Barker, Angus Brown, amongst the names that you're going to be hearing a lot more of. Nate Jenkins is another one, Baxter Schruck. They will form part of the first seven. And the other player is Axel Walsh. He's from WA, a big ruck forward who was touted as the number one draft pick for next year. So Tasmania have locked these seven players in ahead of time, and they'll be unveiled tonight at a special draft event here in Hobart to essentially give these guys their draft moment. They won't get that as one of the downsides of being picked up early and coming to Tassie a year early. But in lieu of that, the club is going to pull out all the stops and make sure that they get their special draft moment tonight in Hobart as part of this event.
0: And it's so exciting with Coach Ken Hinckley because he's already done all these interviews. And so tell us about some of the players the Devils were chasing and what they're going to bring to the table in 2028.
4: Yeah, it's interesting. The the seven that have signed are mostly midfielders and forwards. So there's not a lot of defenders locked down in this team just yet. But I won't go through every single one of them, but by way of example, so Baxter Schruck, he's a small sort of nuggety in and under midfielder. He reminds me a bit of Matt Rowe from the Gold Coast Suns. So he's one of the Victorians that are coming across. Axel Walsh, who I mentioned, the potential number one pick for next year, who Tassie has locked away. He's a big sort of ruck forward who can go into the ruck and take a big grab and kick a goal down forward. And then there's Jake Miller, and Nate Jenkins is another really promising tall as well. So they've looked to go attacking tall players, a couple of really classy midfielders in there as well, and then the defenders will come later. So Tassie were able to pick up 12 of these players across 2 years. They've opted to go seven in year one, and then next year they'll get the pick of the 17-year-olds as well, and they'll be able to pick up another five. So by the time they enter the league in 2028, they're going to have 12 of the best 18 and 19-year-olds in the country on their list, which is a pretty nice start for the Devils.
0: And Chris, building a culture, the Devils have already done it in the VFL. What were they actually looking for beyond how good someone is at football? Were they looking for people that were happy to relocate to Tasmania and just great personalities?
4: Yeah, it's a really big one because these are 17-year-old kids from Victoria and one from WA. So as part of the agreement to sign on early, they actually have to move to Tasmania, and they'll move next year. And being in their 18s year, for most of them, that means having to continue school. That's their big, that's their final year of school, year 12. So they'll have to do that either by distance in Tasmania or lob up at one of the local schools and finish their schooling there. Then there's the living requirements. They'll have to find places to live and people to live with. I'm sure some of them will live together, but again, they're only kids. So all of these things have to be put in place, and you have to ensure that you're getting these kids coming down, that they're, you know, of the right level of maturity to make a move of this magnitude so early in their career. They're also getting paid very well. So as part of the deal to come down, they get $150,000 each in their first year. And then they've got four-year contracts with the Devils after that. So it's financially lucrative for them. But again, I'm not sure what you were like at 17, but if you gave me 150 grand at 17, it might go a little bit sideways. So they have to have their head screwed on in that aspect as well. So, yeah, lots of things to go into who they've selected and who they've picked up. And then there's the family, the mums and dads, and the close relatives that they'll be moving away from as well, some of which will move down, but that was a factor too.
0: And I guess there's a lifestyle fit with those players. Some will suit their personalities better than others. Case by case challenge. But

0: Leon asks, how many non-Tasmanians are going to be signed up for the Devils? If none, I'm not interested. What are your thoughts on that, Chris?
1: Well, there's six of the seven, there's six Victorians and one Western Australian. Mm-hmm. And then I think I don't know for sure. I'm sort of half speculating here, but I'd be surprised if the next intake next year didn't involve a number of Tasmanians. So I'm thinking about the likes of Jake Beams. He's a Tasmanian boy who was best on ground in the under 17 futures game on the weekend before the grand final. This is the same game that these six or seven players also played in. So he was best on ground of that lot. Tasmania has special access to some Tasmanians in their 18th year. So he'll be one of those. There's Max Gulliver from Glenorchy. Sam Husband is another one that'll probably be more next year. So while there's none this year yet, I'd expect there to be a heavier dosage of Tasmanians coming in next year in their under 18 year.
0: And we'll talk so much about the Devils coming in 2028 with the new facilities down there at Macquarie Point Stadium. Does it feel like it's finally becoming real for you in Hobart, Chris Rowbottom, and can you wait to see them run out there on the field?
1: I think when Ken Hinckley signed on as coach and all of the, I guess, the attention that was on that, that started to make it really real. You know, the notion of a Tasmania football club has been almost, you know, mythical for so long. The stadium's still a fair way away. So, I mean, once that is built and up and going, then it'll probably be real again. But I think as we come to the close on another season, as in 2026, we enter 2027, we're 12 months away from running out in the AFL. And tonight is a big milestone in that, because we will see faces, names, wearing the jumper. And this is a step beyond the VFL. So, it gets a little more real with every one of these announcements. And then by the end of 2027, it's pre-season time. And Tassie's essentially in the league. So it'll go up another level then as well.
0: And it all starts tonight. We're expecting some big names, the first names to officially become Devils. Thanks for joining us, ABC Sports reporter Chris Rowbottom. And go Devils!
1: Thanks, Dan. Chief.
0: Thanks, legend.
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0: And for the latest headlines, we're crossing to Sandy Powell. What is making news?
3: Good afternoon, Dan. The Tasmanian government says an industry support package is part of the negotiations underway to secure the future of the Bell Bay aluminium smelter in Tasmania. Smelter owner Rio Tinto and state-owned energy company Hydro Tasmania have been at loggerheads over a new energy deal, with the current agreement set to expire this year. The state government says Rio Tinto's offer is $60 million a year below what Hydro is asking for, and has called on the federal government to chip in to prevent the smelter from closing. The Devonport City Council has approved the construction of a 19-unit Homes Tasmania social housing complex, 6-3, after a lengthy debate at Monday night's meeting. The council received 14 public comments about the development, with many opposing it, claiming a lack of parking and lost amenity. Councillors opposing the development noted its parking and three-storey height as inconsistent with the surrounding residences. Mayor Alison Jarman supported the proposal, saying the council must move towards medium-density accommodation to help tackle the housing crisis. And in just 2 hours on Sunday at Port Sorell, police officers issued 15 infringement notices to boat users for inadequate and non-compliant safety equipment. Police have urged boaters to ensure they have the correct gear and that it's in good condition before they head out on the water. They said fines of $426 were issued for failing to carry or maintain mandatory safety equipment, and fines of $213 for failing to maintain life jackets. Acting Sergeant Emily Beswick said boat users need to be aware life jackets require ongoing maintenance and should be checked before each trip. Back to you, Dan.
0: Thank you, Sandy Power, with the latest headlines. Let's check the weather.
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0: Well, joining us is Daniel Hayes, forecaster from the Bureau of Meteorology. What is in store for the rest of the day, Daniel?
4: G'day, Dan. Look, the rest of the day should be pretty clear across most of the north and the east. We are seeing some showers already pushing in around the west coast areas, and that is going to increase as we head through to tomorrow. The west and the northwest likely to see quite a bit of shower activity tomorrow. Some areas pushing up to 10 or even 20 millimetres expected in the gauges. Most people will probably sort of sit more around about that 1 to 5 millimetre range. But yes, the nature of the showers is that we could get a few heavier falls. As we come into the central north and the east coast areas, we will still see some showers, but the falls are likely to be lighter. The showers will start later tomorrow. Overall, the showers will persist across most areas into Thursday, but then largely clear up by the time we get through to Friday, and it's looking fairly dry for the start of the weekend. Tomorrow is likely to be the wettest day around those west and northwest areas. Even as the rain pushes a little further east, the numbers will likely taper off a bit across the board.
0: And any warnings or coastal swells to look out for, Daniel?
4: Look, we'll see the last of the wind warnings up around the far northwest coast area there ease off after today. So no warnings expected around the west, the north or the east, or at least the northeast, into tomorrow. We will see generally a little bit more settled conditions and some lighter swells for a day or two at least.
0: Excellent. Well, thank you for joining us. Daniel Hayes, the forecaster from the Bureau of Meteorology.
4: You're welcome.
0: And every year, Festivali seems to raise the bar, but what can people expect from the 2027 lineup? Well, one of the bands is this one, Cat Empire.

0: ABC Northern Tasmania, one of the headliners for Festivali 2027, and always raising the bar every single year. And what can people expect from 2027? We're joined by a very special guest, Chair of Festivali, David Dunn. Good afternoon, David.
1: Good afternoon, Dan.
0: Now, we had the big launch last night. It was good to see the Premier there, Jeremy Rockcliffe, officially welcoming everyone to Festivali. It does just grow and grow every single year, and this is the 40th year. So, First of all, can you believe it's been 40 years?
1: I cannot believe it's been 40 years. I remember when it first started. I certainly wasn't at the first one, but I remember it all starting. And, yeah, it's just grown and developed over the years from, you know, what started off as a very small multicultural food festival in the streets. And, you know, it's now grown into, you know, one of the premier food and beverage events in the state.
0: Oh, yeah, it is one of the best. And always, every single year, like the headline acts, you've just alone 3 days of fun in 2027. So tell us about some of the choices. I mean, the Cat Empire are playing, but who else is playing?
1: Yeah, mate, so across the weekend from the headliners, we've got Jet, Something for Kate, obviously Cat Empire, UMI and John Butler Trio. So they're the five headline bands across the course of the weekend.
0: Now, that sounds good. And live entertainment, overall Festivali experience. So who was choosing these bands and how did you get them all to say yes?
1: Yeah, look, we've been really lucky. We've got an entertainment subcommittee and these guys work tirelessly year on year. And look, they start working literally in March each year for the following event. We dealt with five different agents this time around, and they just pulled this together, and you know the bands were keen to come and play. I think you know we're now enjoying the reputation that the event's got, and management and bands are keen to come and play in Tassie. So you know we offer them an iconic venue to come and play, incredible stage and lighting. We work closely with VJAM on all of that, and you know it means that they know they're getting a professional gig when they come down here, and a crowd that want to see them,
0: and a great atmosphere too. And when it comes to gastronomy, you've got some of the best food and wine. Can you tell us a little bit about that?
1: Yeah, absolutely. So applications open for the food and beverage stalls. We had 140 odd applications. We can only take 70. So, you know, when people come along this year, there'll be some old favourites, there'll be some new faces, and there'll be some old faces that people will be going, why aren't they here? And it's purely because we just don't have the space, and we need to make sure we get that mix right so everyone has a successful event, that there's good choices for everyone. So, you know, if you're looking for your favourite vineyard and it's been there the last 4 or 5 years but not this year, they've done nothing wrong. It just means that they're having a year off and someone new's come in and, you know, they'll probably bounce back the following year. But, yeah, we were overwhelmed with the response this year of how many people wanted to be a stall holder.
0: And in the iconic City Park too, there is nothing better around that time. And it's a little bit earlier this year,
1: earlier,
0: isn't it? Why did you choose the last week of January?
1: Yeah, so look, we moved after we announced our dates initially. We discovered, and we work closely with other events, and we think that's really important, but we spoke to the Party in the Paddock guys. We were going to clash with their event. Logistics in Northern Tassie for two events that size on the same weekend was never going to work. Mm-hmm. So we've moved ours. It also now means that we avoid that Hobart long weekend with the Wooden Boat Festival every second year. And that used to be a bit problematic with stallholders coming along. So we've now gone to that last weekend in January. So moving forward, that'll be our weekend. And, you know, we won't be clashing with Party. We won't be clashing with the Hobart long weekend.
0: And we got to talk about comedy. Stuart Bell put this together from Fresh Comedy.
1: Yeah.
0: Can you tell us about the lineup?
1: So look, last night we announced our headliner for the comedy, which is Celia Pakula. Very excited to see her come down. Really looking forward to seeing her. We've got a number of other comedians that Stuart's pulled together. So those announcements will come out over the next few days before the tickets go on sale on Friday.
0: Yeah. So tell us, where can we get tickets? And they're likely to sell out pretty quickly, aren't they?
1: Yeah, for sure. Yeah. So, Dan, the last 3 years, the event sold out. Tickets go on sale on Friday morning at 9 o'clock just through our website, so festivali.com.au. But all tickets go on sale. So single days, 3-day passes, the lunch with our guest chef, Adam Liao, the masterclass tickets. So everything goes on sale on Friday, and the reserve tables. Now, once they're they're gone, they're gone. We don't keep we don't keep tickets back to do a second release. It's once they've sold out, they've sold out. So if you're after a table, reserve table, or you're after a 3-day pass, I recommend that you get in early Friday morning. We open at 9 o'clock. I wouldn't be hanging around because the 26 events sold out around Christmas time. And the response so far on social to the entertainment lineup is the biggest I've ever seen.
2: Yeah.
1: So I'm thinking that's going to transpose into ticket sales as well.
0: And David, you always support locals too and local music. Is that announcement in the next couple of weeks?
1: Yeah, so Stuart and the subcommittee for entertainment have done an incredible job with the local guys as well. And that is all but put to bed. So once that schedule is finalised with the last couple of spots filled, that'll be announced out as well. But again, we've had an incredible response when we put an expression of interest out for local entertainers. Again, some old favourites will be back and there'll be some new faces there. But yeah, it's a really strong local entertainment lineup as well.
0: And for those playing at home that have never experienced Festivali, how would you describe it to someone?
1: It's an opportunity to taste and enjoy everything that Tassie has to offer from a food and beverage perspective while having some incredible entertainment in one of the best venues that this state has got with, you know, Launceston City Park. So, yeah, we're lucky to work with City of Launceston Council to be able to have the event there. But yeah, if you just think, if you were a tourist here and you wanted to go and try half a dozen wines from different vineyards, don't drive around, just come to Festivali and do the whole lot there and then try the spirits and try the food and listen to the music.
0: It's a one-stop shop. And last but not least, David Dunn from Festivali, CEO. What does the volunteer committee mean to you too and just the team that puts this on every year?
1: We've got a volunteer committee of 13 people. These guys work literally 11 months of the year to bring this event to light. They do so much behind the scenes. They give up their annual leave to come along and present the event. We've got some great paid staff in our event manager and our site manager, and then we employ a works crew every year, and so they're the young ones that come in and set it up and pack it down with us. But the actual committee that bring this event to life, we all do it as a volunteer, and we love doing it because, you know, to see an event like Festivali just get bigger and better each year, you know, like we said before, 40th anniversary of it, it's, you know, it's a long time for an event to be at the forefront, and we continue to evolve it. But yeah, it's our passion to make sure that we present the best we can.
0: And it is the best. Well, festivali.com.au, they're going on sale Friday, is that right?
1: Friday morning, 9 a.m.
0: Oh my God, David Dunn, thank you for joining us on ABC Northern Tasmania. And one of the headliners we're going to play right now, it's Jet, Are You Going to Be My Girl? ABC

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I say you look so fine that I really want to make you mine. 4, 5, 6, come on and get your kicks. Now you don't need

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It's a 1, 2, 3, take my hand and come with me, because you look so fine that I really wanna make you mine. I said, you look so fine that I really wanna make you mine. Come on and get your kicks. Now you don't need it.

0: ABC Northern Tasmania, one of the headlines of Festivali. It was great to see David Dunn from Festivali in a huge lineup, which drops on Friday.
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0: ABC Northern Tasmania, it's Dan Taylor for The Drive Home, and we do love ourselves a good crime story, don't we? Well, Crime Night returns to ABC Wednesday, 30th of September at 9 p.m. with Julia Zamiro, criminologists and comedians unpacking the science and psychology behind crime. And Alicia McCormack is the head writer for the series, a writer, producer and comedian herself. Alicia, good afternoon.
2: Oh, well, good afternoon, Dan. How are you?
0: I'm very well, but you're better than I am. You're in Thailand at the moment, so I'm making you work while you're on holidays.
2: You've caught me on a cheeky trip, which, you know, we've all worked hard for.
0: That's true.
1: Dan Taylor.
0: ABC Northern Tasmania, it's Dan Taylor for The Drive Home, and we do love ourselves a good crime story, don't we? Well, Crime Night returns to ABC Wednesday, 30th of September at 9 p.m. with Julia Zamiro, criminologists and comedians unpacking the science and psychology behind crime. And Alicia McCormack is the head writer for the series, a writer, producer and comedian.

0: this year, especially in some of our episodes we're covering. We're actually looking in one of our episodes at crime-tainment, where we're seeing how the process of crime being something that was reported as fact to then becoming like an entertainment part of our world where we go to sleep listening to it. Some people do, I don't. And some people, you know, become obsessed with cases and become citizen sleuths. And I think it's become far more about, you know, it's filled out so much more than it was, you know, 30 years ago. And it's fascinating to all of us. We're obsessed with why people do what they do, who does it, and making judgments, I suppose, of would we do it? How would, you know, what makes people do what they do, basically? It's fascinating.
1: Does it make you suspicious of everyone, though, Alicia?
0: I think, I don't know if it makes me suspicious, but it certainly makes me think about the psychology of it all. I think it's sort of fascinating as to how we sort of unpack things and realise, oh, yeah, everyone's sort of susceptible to something. Whether you're interested in looking at how things are done or you've been a victim of crime, which is terrible, but a lot of people will be in some way, it's sort of trying to understand that whole world.
1: And you've got a combination of comedians and crime too. It's a pretty unusual combination, like criminologists alongside comedians. How do you actually make those two worlds work together?
0: It was such an interesting process when we first developed the show. And then we launched that. We had a little press release go out, and everyone went bananas going, oh my gosh, how is this going to work? We don't want to make fun of crime, which we never do, obviously. It's more about the sociology and psychology behind it, and then looking at the funniness of, like, you know, life stories in between, which is where our comedians sort of come in. They're the inquisitive, they're us in the show, basically. They're asking the questions of the criminologist, saying, yes, but why? Or how did that happen? So I think it really melded and meshed really well in the way that our criminologists, Danielle and David, are both extremely professional, top of their game in Australia and internationally as well. So we absolutely love hanging with them. And I ask them so many questions, they're like, go away, Alicia, by the end of it. I'm obsessed.
1: And when you are writing the show, Alicia, do you start with the actual crime, yes, or do you start with the weird human behaviour behind it first?
0: Good question. Well, each episode is broken into, like, tonight. Tomorrow night is false confessions. So we're looking at why people confess to crimes they didn't do. And it's so interesting as to the path people go down, and then also the mess it gets people into. And it's not their fault. Most of the time they've been coerced, or they've had some sort of terrible psychological sort of emotional situation happen, and then they make that decision. So each episode we take a topic. False confessions is one. We've also got romance scams, which is something that I think is very prevalent in the world at the moment, looking at scamming. As I mentioned before, citizen sleuths is a big one. People trying to solve mysteries, and there have been some really successful cases, like really successful versions of this, but also some very unsuccessful versions where people think they're detectives and they ain't. So we basically have these topics, and then we find cases that fit under those topics to then discuss. So you really learn, you go sort of a little bit deep into certain areas of criminology, and, you know, I think it really sort of fills out the idea of why people commit these crimes or why it happens, and then the results of it as well, which is sort of fascinating.
1: I find, like, when you're a witness, if you see a crime, our memory is actually pretty unreliable. Do you find that a lot in a lot of these cases?
0: Yeah, we did last season, actually, which is available on iView if you want to check it out. We did talk a lot about memory and about eyewitness testimony. That was one of our topics in season one, and just how fallible our memory is. And it was sort of described a little bit like a Wikipedia page that you can re-save over it. If you have a discussion about something, especially if you witness a crime, there are all these sort of methods to try and make us remember. But also we're very easily guided by other people's memories and other people's descriptions. It sort of makes you realise, our brains are very clever, but also very easily saved over. Very easily manipulated.
1: Do you think watching so much true crime as you do, Alicia, the average Australian actually thinks they're an amateur detective?
0: Yes, I do. I think a lot of people think they can solve crimes better than the police, and maybe sometimes they can. We actually look, this season, in Citizen Sleuths, we're actually looking at a couple of cases. One, which I thought was really, like, we got very involved in, was the Idaho 4, which was a really sort of tragic case of a murder in Idaho State University. It was a share house. Four students were murdered without any motive, and it became a really big story. This was about 2 years ago, and there were a lot of people on the internet. If you look it up, Idaho 4, it's still going today, which is crazy. People trying to solve this mystery. And they got to the point where, as you'll see in the show coming up,

0: a lot of people thought they'd solved the mystery, but they were really just doxing people that had nothing to do with the crime. And that's pretty serious when you're accusing someone of a, you know, quadruple homicide. So I think a lot of people think they're really good at it, but potentially it's a messy sort of area when it comes to people getting involved with the crime fighting rather than just doing it on the internet.
1: And as a writer, that must be tough too, like involving something funny with comedians without making light of the victims and the seriousness of the subject. Yes. How do you balance that?
0: It's a really fine line, but also I think we've all got a sense of integrity and we all feel very strongly about protecting victims and making sure that we're telling the story in a clear and concise way without obviously involving humour in it. So I think if, when you watch the show, you sort of get a vibe that Julia does a we call it a monologue, but she sort of explains the case and then we go to the panel for a chat, which is where the comics really bring in their sort of sense of perspective. So we really find a balance between talking about the case quite seriously and then also really discussing general life and all the sort of peripheral stuff around it. But yeah, it is hard because sometimes you write a joke and you go, well, that'll never see the light of day because that's completely inappropriate. But that's been my whole career. So you shelve it, you laugh and you shelve it and then you pop it away for no one to ever see ever again.
1: Well, that makes a lot of sense. Chatting with Alicia McCormack, who is the writer and producer of Crime Night. And who is actually on this season of Crime Night, which starts on Wednesday?
0: We have lovely Reese Nicholson and Zoe Coombs-Moore talking about false confessions. We also have what we've changed this season. We're bringing in what we call a sixth member of the panel. And we have Charlie Bezina, who is a detective, a Melbourne ex-detective, who's coming on to talk about false confessions and how it all works. So it's nice we're bringing in experts this season as well. But we've got Ryan Shelton, Susie Youssef. We've got this sort of amazing selection of Australian comedians who are all absolute pros. And I always want to spend way more time with them. Dave Thornton's on, Claire Hooper. Oh, gosh. It's just all my mates.
1: All wonderful people. Last but not least, Alicia McCormack, could you actually spot a liar after being on Crime Night? Would you actually make a good detective on this show?
0: I don't know. I mean, I get too friendly with people, I think. You know what I'm like, Dan. We're friends. Mm-hmm. I feel like I maybe, but then I'm also, I'm a people watcher. And I think I've learned a lot from this show about body language, about people's reactions to things. But I don't know. I think I've learned a lot about policing as well, and that's a tough job, so I'll leave it to them, I reckon.
1: Yeah,
0: I'll get back to comedy writing.
1: Yeah, that's true. Yeah. Thank you very much for joining us, writer and producer of Crime Night from Thailand, Alicia McCormack, and go enjoy yourself a pina colada by the pool.
0: Thank you.
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1: Yeah, we heard a couple of weeks ago that 19 mental health patients were forced out of their Burnie ward after an arson attack. And some of those patients are hundreds of kilometres from home. So we'll find out what happens to the patients when the place they rely on for care suddenly disappears. So we're going to have a chat to CEO of Mental Health Families and Friends Tasmania, Louise Cornish, all about it soon. And we're going to celebrate the career of Rod Stewart hanging up the boots today, so let us know your favourite songs on 0467 922 917.
3: When you need the facts,
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7: Good afternoon, Meg Whitfield with ABC News. Opposition leader Angus Taylor has blamed the federal government for today's interest rate hike, accusing Labor of not doing enough to rein in spending. The Reserve Bank has lifted the cash rate to 4.6%, its highest level since 2011. Treasurer Jim Chalmers has acknowledged the move will put more pressure on households, while Mr. Taylor has labelled it a dark day for mortgage holders.
8: Households, families are having to tighten their belts, but the government hasn't tightened its belt. And that drives up inflation and interest rates, and all Australians are paying a price for that.
7: The Tasmanian Greens say the lack of an energy deal being secured for a northern Tasmanian aluminium smelter will be disappointing for its workers. A power agreement between owner Rio Tinto and Hydro Tasmania expires at the end of this year. The state government says there's a $60 million annual gap between what Rio Tinto is willing to pay for power and what Hydro Tasmania is willing to sell it for. Greens MLC Cassie O'Connor says Bell Bay workers need certainty.
6: We'd like to see a resolution so that there's not so much uncertainty and stress within that community. We also recognise the need to support our major industrials to an extent that is in the public interest.
7: The Tasmania Devils' first ever AFL-listed players will be officially unveiled tonight. Chris Rowbottom reports.
9: The Devils will name at least seven pre-listed 17-year-old players at a special draft-style event in Hobart tonight. Six of the Devils' first players, Angus Brown, Riley Stratford, Jake Miller, Griffin Barker, Nate Jenkins and Baxter Schruck, hail from Victoria, while Axel Walsh, who was touted as next year's number one draft pick, is from WA. The seven will commence with Tasmania next season and spend time with the VFL team before the Devils enter the AFL in 2028. All seven players will sign four-year contracts with the club.
7: Overseas now, and three key US media outlets have asked a federal judge to issue a court order preserving their White House access while they fight President Donald Trump's move to ban them over coverage he dislikes. Larry Buttrose reports.
10: CNN, MS Now and Politico have asked the federal judge to grant a preliminary injunction blocking Mr. Trump's bans until there's a final ruling in the case. It comes after District Judge Timothy Kelly issued a two-week block on the Trump bans, finding they likely violated the outlet's rights. That expires on Thursday week. Despite the order, CNN says it was barred from travelling with Mr. Trump on Air Force One for a weekend trip to Tennessee. Their case is being seen as a test of the First Amendment to the Constitution, guaranteeing freedom of the press.
7: The UN Refugee Agency has warned that more than 8 million people could be left without assistance this year. It says it's facing one of its worst ever funding crises, following aid cuts by the US and other countries. In a new report, the UNHCR says it's short by nearly $6 billion. The agency says it's so far only received some 30% of the money required this year, while the number of forcibly displaced and stateless people globally remains near record levels, with around 130 million in need of help. In sport, the Fremantle Dockers expect captain Alex Pearce to return to training in the pre-season, with scans confirming he avoided a complete rupture of his Achilles tendon. 31-year-old Pearce was forced from the field after going down in the third term of Fremantle's 7-point grand final defeat against Brisbane. In a statement, Fremantle football manager Joe Briety says scans have confirmed a partial Achilles tear as well as a significant calf strain, with the club's health team to assess the timeline for his recovery. Looking ahead at Tasmania's weather now, there's a gale warning for the southwest and central west coasts, and strong wind warnings in place for the Derwent Estuary, Storm Bay, southwest lakes, far northwest coast, and the upper, lower, and southeast coasts. Tomorrow, showers statewide, although little falling about the east and southeast. Fresh north to northwesterly winds. In Burnie and Devonport, a top of 17 degrees expected and showers. Launceston also showers ahead with a top of 21 degrees. In Hobart, a shower or two and reaching a top of 23. For the rest of today, mostly fine until isolated showers develop, mainly about the west. 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
1: Yeah, happy Tuesday, Arvo. One of rock's biggest stars has just hung up the boots. It's the end of the road for Sir Rod Stewart. He did announce his last ever tour. So let us know your favourite Rod Stewart songs. 0467 922 917. Who could forget this classic? This is one of my favourites. Maggie, would you say that that's his greatest? I think it's right up there. Turned him into a household name. And apparently made dating older women sound like a career move. But what about this one? Yeah. Do you think I'm sexy? Back in the 70s, it had dads everywhere suddenly feeling confident. Could that be his best? Or is it this one? I'm Sailing. Oh, incredible. That's a song for anyone whose holiday budget only stretches as far as the local boat ramp. But 0467 922 917, and we might play some Rod Stewart up there, so if you've got your favourites, let us know.
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1: Checking the roads around the north, a bit of patience required around this afternoon, around Launceston, seeing delays through the Hobblers Bridge Road, it always is at this time. Give yourself a few extra minutes there, and in Devonport, keep an eye out for change conditions around John Street. There are some works actually happening around there, and if you're travelling around Burnie, Ulverston or Devonport, usual afternoon traffic to start building around this time. So if you spot anything we need to know about, text us on 0467 922 917. We'll have more traffic pretty soon. But up next, we're going to talk about St. Mary's Pass. How do you like driving the St. Mary's Pass? If you've ever been down to St. Helens, it's a bit of a long and winding road, but new proposals are improving the road. They've been released today, but it could be expensive. So one proposed route, and I'm getting emotional about it, it comes in at $1 billion. Yes, $1 billion. Who's got that? I've got it in my front pocket and a mouse as well. But more on that next. We're going to have a chat to Kerry Vincent, the Minister for Infrastructure, all about the new proposals. Up after Merrill Brainbridge, Mouth, ABC Northern Tasmania.

past five, ABC Northern Tasmania. It's Dan Taylor for the drive home. A bit of Merrill Bainbridge right there with Mouth. And going down to the break of day, Foul Mouth that is, do you dread actually going down the St Mary's Pass? Because it's not much in winter or the dark. It's actually very treacherous terrain, steep landslide risks involved.

0: environmental constraints. There's a bunch of stuff happening around there, and the community's preferred alternative route would cost more than $1 billion, but the Tasmanian government have released its assessment of 7 options for improving the route between St Mary's, Esk Main Road and the Tasman Highway. And joining us is Minister for Housing and Planning, Kerry Vincent, to talk about it. Hello, Kerry.
1: Good afternoon, Dan.
0: Now, let's talk about St Mary's Pass, because there are a few risks of accidents around there. I know that there are steep terrain, landslides all the time. Why do you think St Mary's Pass needs attention?
1: I look, for a lot of the things that you just mentioned, but it is very much part of the iconic East Coast Drive. But in today's world, where the trucks are larger and caravans are getting bigger and more of them on the road, I think we all appreciate exactly what the passionate Mayor Mick Tucker of St Helens says all the time, is that we need to do things a little bit differently in that neck of the woods to straighten and make it simpler for people to drive that stretch of road.
0: And so those proposed changes aiming to improve that road safety, what are some of the options that you've published today?
1: Look, there's been 7 different options, including the road as it is, or an upgrade to the road as it is, which is the most affordable, through to various options that people put up around Gillies Road, through the TAS Networks road structure, or through Germantown, and various options on those, 7 in total, and they range from costing approximately $70 million up to $2.7 billion. And some of the things you have to look at when you like that is the landslip, the steepness. A lot of the roads in those areas are very steep and open to landslips. So it is a credit to yesterday's pioneers that the way they forged these roads through, they nearly always got it spot on correct on the shortest and quickest possible route. But in today's world, we do know they're a little bit narrow and we have to look at various options. And that's what we've done here. Looked at all options, costed them, understand the sensible part of the engineering involved and what's needed for them, and have put out this list so the public know that we've done a very thorough and expert opinionated assessment of the different options, and we need to work through with the council and the federal government on how we can fund to make alterations to the existing road, which is the most sensible option, and how we can make that work for the region and everybody in Tasmania, whether they're a local or a visitor.
0: And Minister, those range of costs, it's saying the preferred alternative route will cost actually $1 billion. So tell us about that associated with those proposals. So do you think it's effectively off the table because of that huge cost?
1: Look, I would say very much so. To spend that amount of money is a phenomenal amount of money when we've got an existing road there that can be done up much cheaper. We'll certainly be having those conversations with the federal government. The federal government are very good on the national highway structure of funding us 80-20 all the time. They have put $10 million up towards a starting point to show their commitment to doing something with this stretch of road. And we are always sitting down talking to them about what's needed. The next steps will be a bit more of those discussions and then working through possibilities of the best engineering options to make it all possible.
0: And so with that, the $10 million committed already by the federal government, what can realistically be achieved, do you think?
1: With that, there'll be a lot of planning and engineering involved to make sure that we don't create a bigger problem by blasting rock to cause a bigger landslip problem, and what we do with the rock and how we do it, how we straighten the corners, how we put safety rails in place, and how we give clearance so that people, if a truck has to pass a caravan or another truck, you're not intimidated, but you feel comfortable in driving that road to make your stay in Tasmania and the region as comfortable as possible.
0: And chatting on ABC Northern Tasmania with Kerry Vincent, the Minister for Infrastructure and Transport, what option is the government now most likely to take forward for further planning and design, Kerry?
1: Look, from where I sit, looking at these numbers and what's involved with it, and having regular discussions with my federal counterparts, I think alterations to the existing road are the most sensible. And even when you look through the timelines, some of the options we were looking at were longer to drive if they were done. But most of the others, including doing up the existing road, is the quickest way to move between St Mary's and Scamander.
0: And how long do you think this process is going to take? And is there a real chance nothing will happen?
1: Dan, don't believe in nothing happening. I really believe that we need to move this along. The passion of the people in the area, and I've mentioned Mayor Tucker before, he will not let me let this rest. Our first bit is to work through the possible funding options and then look at getting somebody to do the intricate engineering designs to make sure we've got it right and how we can do and make it a safe but still iconic drive like it is now, but make it a lot safer and less troublesome to even us as a government with landslips and issues like that. So we've got a bit of work to do. I wouldn't like to put a timeline on it, but I know we will be keeping the council 100% up to date as we move through it.
0: Well, Minister Kerry Vincent for Infrastructure and Transport, thanks for joining us on ABC Northern Tasmania.
1: I really appreciate the time. Thank you, Dan.
0: Thank you. Updates on those planned routes you can actually find on the infrastructure website, the Transport Services website, if you are down the east coast of Tasmania. Now, up next, we're talking about the 19 mental health patients that were forced out of their Burnie ward and now are hundreds of kilometres from home. So what happens with those patients when they rely on care and that suddenly disappears? That is next after this one from the Eagles, Taking It Easy for the Drive Home, ABC Northern Tasmania.

0: 1972, the Eagles launched their career with that one. It's an absolute classic. Take it easy, especially on the roads. Be our eyes and ears if you do spot anything. 0467 922 917.
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0: Well, it's now more than a week since a fire severely damaged the Spencer Clinic at the Northwest Regional Hospital in Burnie, and all 19 patients have been moved, with some now receiving care outside the Northwest. And the clinic is expected to remain closed for some time. The government says its alternate care is in place, but what have families and mental health advocates been told? Louise Cornish is the CEO of Mental Health Families and Friends Tasmania. She joins us. Good afternoon.
8: Hi, Dan. How are you going?
0: Yeah, I'm very well. But just remind us how critical the Spencer Clinic is for these mental health patients in the Northwest.
8: It's a really important facility. There are minimal services in the Northwest, so it's really important that the next steps in what we actually do in terms of addressing this is taken very seriously, because what's essentially happened is it looks like consumers are actually, I think there's some that have gone into the south, some are in Launceston General Hospital and other hospitals around the state. And what that means is that consumers are receiving care away from their community, and that has a real impact on consumers and their families and friends. And many families are already under cost of living pressure, and travelling across Tasmania to visit a loved one may be difficult or unaffordable. So we need to make sure people receiving care don't lose access to the families and friends who support them at such an important time.
0: Have you actually spoken to the health department about what's being planned for the patients who were in the Spencer Clinic?
8: We have had some initial discussions around what the next steps are, but I think, you know, for the most part, it's still being worked out right now. We do appreciate the immediate work by the state government in responding to the crisis and ensuring that patients and staff are safe. However, I think it's important that the state government communicates a clear interim plan for what's actually going to happen in the coming months. So we actually have an idea of what's actually happening and how families can be involved and supported in the care of their loved ones.
0: And some patients have been moved to Hobart and Launceston so they can continue to be cared for, and that is a priority. But how important is it for patients to have regular contact with their family and the people that know them well?
8: Oh, it's so important. They're such a major part of the recovery journey, and really at a time when they need it most, they really do need that support network around them to help them on their recovery journey. It's essential.
0: And now, will this disruption make it harder for people across the state to actually get that inpatient mental health care?
8: Yeah, I mean, potentially, we know the challenges in accessing care at the moment. We know that hospitals are under a lot of pressure, and looking at, you know, specifically in the mental health area with a site such as Spencer Clinic that has been shut down, it's no doubt going to have a major impact on access and flow in other areas of the hospital system as well.
0: And what do you think is the biggest mental health challenges facing people in the Northwest right now? And why do you think we need, you know, more demand in recent years?
8: Services are becoming increasingly stretched. Cost of living is just becoming such a challenge for many families. And mental health care is just often out of reach for families for various reasons. They can't get to the appointments they can't afford to access because private services are just not an option. So it's really important that we ensure that services remain accessible and available for people in the Northwest that need it.
0: Chatting with Louise Cornish, the CEO of Mental Health Families and Friends in Tasmania. And just on that, what advice would you give someone who's worried about a friend or a family member, and what services are available on the Northwest Coast for carers?
8: It's just so important that they reach out and get support when they need it. There are services out there that are available and can support. There are lots of Medicare local clinics now that are open around the state. They are drop-in services. They have safe havens where people are able to go and access support. You don't need an appointment. You can just walk straight in. There is also the central intake and referral service phone service that you can call at any time as well. And that's available for consumers, for families, the service providers, for anybody who would like more information about mental health supports and services in the community.
0: And what would you like the government and health department to do now to make sure that patients and their families aren't left to navigate this bed shortage on their own?
8: I think it's really important that there is a really clear interim plan for the next couple of months for what that will actually look like in the Northwest over the coming months. And it should explain how families will be kept informed and consumers and how they will be involved in that process. And especially in terms of access, making sure that families, that there is support for families if they need it in terms of accessing their loved ones, if they're in other areas of the state. We need to make sure that that remains not a barrier for consumers and families.
0: Well, Louise Cornish, CEO of Mental Health Families and Friends Tasmania, thanks for joining us on ABC Northern Tasmania.
8: No worries. Thanks, Dan.
0: And earlier today, we had the Health Minister, Bridget Archer, saying that mental health care was still available for the people in the Northwest despite the closure of the Spencer Clinic.
1: If you need mental health support and you are in the Northwest, it is available. If you are experiencing a mental health crisis, you should present to the Northwest Regional Hospital Emergency Department or contact 000. Otherwise, you can contact Access Mental Health and support is available. What we're looking at now is, I think, the next phase of that. Obviously, the new works are soon to commence on the new mental health precinct in the Northwest at the Northwest Regional Hospital. But what we will need to do now is look at what are the interim solutions for care for patients in the Northwest until that new facility comes online. I'll hopefully have some more to say about that in the next few days as we're just currently working through the planning of that.
7: 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This is Drive with Dan Taylor.
0: And we all know what this music means. It's time to check in with Guy Stainer ahead of tonight's 7pm news bulletin. Hello, Guy.
4: G'day, Dan.
0: It's good to have you in. And, of course, our producer, David, who always has a bit of a yarn about what is not going to be making news tonight.
9: Banana lovers, your bendy fruit is about to get a little less depressing. Scientists have developed a gene-edited banana that stays yellow for up to 24 hours after it's peeled. The bananas have been developed by a biotech company using gene editing to switch off the enzymes that make the fruit turn brown. Apparently, around 20% of bananas are thrown away because they've gone brown or bruised. The new bananas still need food safety approval before they can be sold, and the company says the tech could also mean more sliced bananas in fruit salads and banoffee pies. So finally, a banana that can stay yellow under pressure. A fruitful development that's for a fruit that's not afraid to bend the rules.
0: And on Tuesdays, catching teddy bears unawares down the stairs. Guy, what is actually making the news tonight?
4: Oh, well, look, before I get on to the real news, I think you buried the lead there, David. Doesn't this spell the end of banana bread?
0: It's yeah.
4: It's only brown bananas that go into banana bread and banana muffins.
9: There's only a 24-hour window on this.
0: Right.
9: So
0: Herbie goes banana.
4: So just keep the new bananas for an extra day and can still go in the muffins.
9: Exactly.
0: And Guy, what's making news?
4: All right, well, former Australian of the Year Grace Tame tells a Tasmanian court that she feared for her life following tweets made by Nicholas Bester, the man who sexually abused her as a child. The Reserve Bank increases interest rates for the fourth time this year. The cash rate now stands at 4.6%. Senator Sarah Hanson-Young nominates for the Greens leadership. We've got a story looking at Launceston coming alive for the 40th Australian Transplant Games. And we'll cross to sport reporter Chris Rowbottom as the Tasmania Devils named their first signed players, seven 17-year-olds.
0: Yeah, it's pretty exciting. They're all Victorians and one of them's a Western Australian. But maybe Lance Whitner was one of them, though. That's exciting.
4: Obsession with Lance Whitney?
0: He's just big and red and takes big hangers, kicks goals too.
4: Are you a Carlton man?
0: I am a Carlton man, which is unfortunate for me because the last 31 years have been painful. But, who do you go for, Guy?
4: I'm Richmond, but I still remember Lance Whitnell kicking that goal in the preliminary final that you won by a point.
0: We won by a point against Essendon, 1999. Who can forget? Fraser Brown tackle.
4: Yes. How good's that? Before you got thumped the next week.
0: Yeah, that was true. Let's just forget about that. Everyone remembers 99. That was our grand final. And Dean Wallace getting tackled. But thank you, Guy. We'll see you on the news tonight.
4: See you, Dan.
0: Thanks, legend. And now let's check your latest weather on ABC Northern Tasmania.
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0: Well, there's a gale warning for the southwest and central west coast and a strong wind warning for the Doon Estuary, Storm Bay, southwest lakes, far northwest coast, upper east, lower east and southeast coast as well. Tomorrow, showers statewide, although a little falling about the east and southeast, fresh to northwesterly winds. Bernie and Devonport, showers with a max of 17. Launceston looking at a max of 21. Some showers expected too. And the rest of today, mostly fine until isolated showers develop during the day, mainly about the west, north to northeasterly winds as well. Currently 12 degrees in Burnie, 14 in Devonport and 16 in Launceston. Thursday, areas of rain about the north and west, showers elsewhere, west to northwesterly wind. And for more news anytime, of course, and the weather, download the ABC Listen app or head to the news website. And we're playing John Farnham because we were celebrating the life and times of him with that awesome concert at Rod Laver Arena. So I'm going to play one of his classics, Reasons, on ABC Northern Tasmania.

0: Yeah, playing John Farnham all week on ABC Northern Tasmania. It is that time of the year already. Christmas is around the corner and the perfect gift is ready. It's the 2027 weather calendar featuring beautiful photos sent in by ABC viewers and also ABC listeners too from all around the state, which is really cool. And all the proceeds go towards the ABC Giving Tree Appeal, which is helping disadvantaged Tasmanians in need having a brighter festive season. 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
0: Well, as we heard on Drive yesterday, I got pretty excited about it. Test batting great David Boone, greatest cricketer of all time, has been named the interim chair of Cricket Australia after former New South Wales Premier Mike Baird announced he was stepping down. So Mr. Baird lost the backing of his home state association, Cricket New South Wales, over his push to sell Big Bash League clubs to private investors. But David Clarence Boone, he fronted the media in Hobart today with his awesome tash, and he announced that he's taking up another important role too, part of the OzHarvest CEO cook-off. So before reporters actually grilled him on the meaty cricket story, David Boone explained why he was keen to take part in the charity fundraiser.
2: When Cricket Tasmania approached me, would I be involved? The answer was yes immediately, because I think at times in a state like ours, we can be quite naive about the difficulties that people can have, and if we don't see them visibly. So, you know, to be able to provide and raise some money to help, as Dom and the guys have outlined, $2 mils for every dollar, and what we're hoping to raise here will benefit those that are in need at the present moment in hard times.
3: You're obviously no stranger to the heat of an opening ball. How do you go under the pressures of the kitchen?
2: Oh, the kitchen's okay. Since I retired, I do spend a lot of time in there and enjoy it. So I'm looking forward to working with some chefs rather than making my own up.
3: How enthusiastic were you to step into the role of interim chair of Cricket Australia?
2: It's a great honour to be asked to do that on an interim basis. But in saying that, I'd also like to pay tribute to Mike Baird. I think he has led the Cricket Australia board and Cricket Australia in a wonderful manner as a leader, with a main goal of unification, moving forward as one. He is very inclusive himself, and we shouldn't forget what he's achieved during his time there. And I think as well that the board at the present moment, I know we're well behind him. We're also very confident in Todd and his staff of the way things that are progressing, and hopefully in the interim role, when it eventually takes the chair properly, that unity is one thing that's very much a part of my thoughts.
3: Do you have aspirations to go beyond being an interim and have the role on a long-term basis?
2: I think it'll be something that we address at another time. You know, obviously things don't really come to fruition until after the AGM on the 28th of October, so I'll probably have more to say at the AGM than about process and projects then.
4: Yeah, so you'll oversee a bit of a transition process?
2: It will be a transition. Mike technically is still the chairman of Cricket Australia, but we will work closely together with Todd and my other colleagues on the Cricket Australia board to make that transition as smooth as we possibly can.
3: Mike couldn't get that unanimous support, and that's why he stepped down from all of the states. Do you have that unanimous support?
2: I can't really answer that question, but I would hope that I can fill the role and gain that sort of backing and support over the period of time that I am interim, and until we decide where Cricket Australia will go through due process and constitutional bits and pieces to make it a certain thing for the future.
3: I know you come in as interim, but is there a direction or a particular vision that you have for Australian cricket that differs significantly from what Mike had as chair?
2: There possibly will be, but again, I'll refer back to the AGM on the 28th when that sort of becomes official more so.
5: You touched on unity before. How do you unite all the states going forward?
2: I think unity is a very powerful thing, and I know that every state has Australian cricket at their heart and their primary objective, so it's a matter of collecting those and getting together and making sure we utilise everybody's experience, everybody's knowledge, to try and move forward as one.
0: That is the great David Boon, of course, interim chair of Cricket Australia, one of the greatest sporting exports from Tasmania. What a representative. And one of the best caterpillars on the top lip too. That moustache is exquisite. But up next, we're going to talk about rock's biggest stars. Sir Rod Stewart announcing his last ever tour. So you can get your favourite Rod Stewart songs in 0467 922 917. We'll do it after this one. Natasha Bedingfield on ABC Northern Tasmania.

0: On ABC Northern Tasmania, Natasha Bedingfield there with Unwritten, a song all about the next chapter, but one chapter's closing and turning the page on a remarkable career, because after more than six decades on the road, Sir Rod Stewart says he's finally calling time on touring, and this is how he broke the news this morning.
1: Ladies and gentlemen, after much deliberation and sadness, I have to announce this year, next year, will be my last tour ever, ever, ever. I'm not retiring, but this will be the last rock and roll tour. So I want to thank you for everything you've given me, and hopefully I've given you something in return. So, please come out and see me on the tour. It's going to be great.
0: Oh, you probably should be hanging up the boots, actually. But 81-year-old has announced a final encore, which is the run of shows across the UK and Europe next year. And he says it will definitely be his last tour. He says he's not retiring from music, but he's just saying goodbye to life on the road, just hanging up the boots. So 0467 922 917, just sharing your favourite Rod Stewart memories and in some of his biggest songs. Because, like, he was born back in 1945, Sir Rod Stewart, and he's been making professional music since he was a teenager and became a massive star through the 1970s. He started with the Jeff Beck Group, then the Faces, before becoming a massive solo artist in his own right. And he sold more than 250 million records. He's had singles worldwide, a chart-topping album or two across multiple decades, and he got inducted into the Rock and Roll Hall of Fame twice, and he was knighted in 2016 for his services to music and charity. And the CV's ridiculous. I mean, Maggie May, You Wear It Well, Sailing, Young Turks, Do You Think I'm Sexy, Tonight's the Night, just to name a few. And his farewell tour kicks off in Europe in 2027 with dates in Dublin, Belfast, Glasgow, Birmingham, Manchester and London before heading across Europe. And this is the one that you guys voted for, actually, because it's pretty appropriate because it sounds like a man who spent his whole life with a foot on the road. So we're going to play for you from 1991, Sir Rod Stewart with Rhythm of My Heart on ABC Northern Tasmania.

0: Oh, great tune. Rod Stewart, Rhythm My Heart on ABC Northern Tasmania. Probably have more room for some Rob Stewart if you want to get in touch. 0467 922 917. We heard the end of the road is finally here for one of rock's biggest stars. I know this lady's a fan of Rod Stewart. Hello, Helen Shield.
1: If ever there was a man who knew his way around a streaking cap.
0: Yeah, that's him. Well, he certainly does have those tips, doesn't he?
1: Oh, yeah.
0: What do you reckon
1: Frosted
0: his best song?
1: Frosted all the way.
0: Frosted. I had some in the late noughties, I think, and it wasn't a great look. Do You Think I'm Sexy, though? That's a song that had dads that's everywhere with frosted tips, didn't it?
1: That is surely peak Rod Stewart.
0: Him on a boat, sailing on a yacht. Do you remember the power ballad he did with, like, Bryan Adams and Sting, All For Love?
1: Was that on the...
0: Here for one of rock's biggest stars. I know this lady's a fan of Rod Stewart. Hello, Helen Shield.
1: If ever there was a man who knew his way around a streaking cap.
0: Yeah, that's him. Well, he certainly does have those tips, doesn't he?
1: Oh, yeah.
0: What do you reckon
1: Frosted
0: his best song?
1: Frosted all the way.
0: Frosted. I had some in the late noughties, I think, and it wasn't a great look.

0: Robin Hood Prince of Thieves soundtrack?
1: I think it was actually The Three Musketeers from memory.
0: Right.
1: But yeah, that was like number one in Australia for a long time. I remember it on Rage. And yeah, it just absolutely dominated. It was classic 90s collab.
0: I'd blocked it out until this moment, but you have just dredged it back up out of my subconscious.
1: But it does make me want to watch Kevin Costner in Robin Hood, Prince of Thieves once again.
0: Yeah, I was having a real Christian Slater moment at that point in my life. A friend and I watched 13 Christian Slater movies in one night at a sleepover.
1: Really?
0: 13.
1: And you went, got through them all?
0: We did. Clearly we didn't sleep.
1: Yeah. No, yeah, you don't have to when you're watching Christian Slater movies.
0: No, there were some deep cuts. Gleaming the Cube.
1: I think some of his best, like Heathers is really good. Mm. Iconic. True Romance.
0: Pump up the volume.
1: I think.
0: Oh.
1: Yeah, true. Broken Arrow with John Travolta, 1996. Very underrated. One of the best death scenes in history.
0: We were before the time for Broken Arrow. Yeah.
1: Well, yeah.
0: That was
1: it.
0: A pleasure yet ahead of us.
1: John Travolta just smiles at a nuclear warhead just jumping into his chest, and it's one of the funniest death scenes ever. Just look it up on YouTube. Don't even watch the movie. Just watch the death scene of John Travolta.
0: Sold.
1: Oh, my God, Sandy, is what he says. but what's coming up on evenings anyway?
0: Oh, those summer nights. You've got to make that noise every time you say John Travolta, don't you? Yes. No.
1: Do you know I've starred in Grease the Musical a few times, Helen?
0: No. Were you Danny?
1: I was Teen Angel with Beauty School Dropout. And I didn't get Danny Zuko, but we had a great Danny Zuko, so I wasn't sexy enough.
0: Teen Angel, you sit backstage for the whole show, come on, do one song for 5 minutes.
1: It was literally 3 hours backstage, come on for 3 minutes and then wait another hour and then the show's over. Yeah, I hated it.
0: Oh,
1: but I played
0: really?
1: A lot of Mario Kart backstage.
0: See, if you were getting paid for that, that's the sweetest gig ever.
1: Yeah, I know, but I would never sign up for it ever again.
0: All right.
1: Because of that fact.
0: Only so many crosswords you can do backstage.
1: Yeah, well, I finished all of Mario 3DS, I think. I collected a million coins because I was that bored.
0: Sweet.
1: Yeah, I'm pretty awesome. But anyway, evenings.
0: Yes, tonight there is somebody who was on evenings recently, and in the seconds before the ABC News theme was going to cut it off, she said, oh, yeah, well, on the other side of the family, my great-great-great-grandmother with the two kids, my grandma and her brother, survived a shipwreck when they were coming to Australia. I was like, so...
1: What?
0: They what? So I immediately made her promise to come back, and tonight she'll be back to tell the story of only some of her family making it off that boat.
1: Whoa, that's amazing. And did they wash up on a remote island and befriend a volleyball just like Castaway? Or probably.
0: I'll find out. I don't. Had they invented volleyballs?
1: Oh, it depends on when they went
0: in
1: missing.
0: In convict era.
1: Oh, yeah, in the 1800s. Probably not.
0: Early,
1: but a great maritime story.
0: I mean, there were balls. I'm just not sure if they were volleyballs.
1: Oh, there were balls in those era. Well, that's an inspiration. Wow. So I'm looking forward to hearing that. So what's
0: Likewise.
1: Her name? That's really cool.
0: Oh, Claire Turfrey. She is...
1: I know Claire.
0: Oh, do you?
1: I went to high school with Claire.
0: Well, Claire Turfrey's great-great-great-grandmother survived a shipwreck.
1: Wow.
0: Yeah.
1: That's great. Well, I cannot wait for evenings. Do you want me to play one of your favourite Rod Stewart songs? Do you want me to play Downtown Train? I mean, it's nothing to do with ships, but trains are a form
0: of transport. Think I'm sexy. Did you play that one already?
1: Oh, I haven't actually. Well, I'll try and find that. Do you think I'm sexy?
0: Because I get to walk out and not have to watch you dance to it.
1: Oh, well, you will have to. You have to think about it every time I play it from now on. Are you ready? I am naked. Thanks, Helen. See you tonight.

0: Rod Stewart, the end of the road is finally here. Sir Rod, hanging up the boots. Let's see what's happening on PM.
1: Barbara Miller here on PM at 6:05. The predictions were right. The Reserve Bank raises interest rates for the fourth time this year. Also, a Sydney community celebrates after plans for an AI data centre are abandoned. And Tennessee prepares for the state's first execution of a woman in 200 years.
2: This will be the fourth execution I've witnessed. I suppose I just try to focus on what I think the purpose of me being there is, which is that if our government is going to execute one of its citizens, then reporters should be there to tell the public what it actually looks like and what actually happens.
1: That's PM after the 6 o'clock news.
0: There's plenty more to come on ABC Northern Tasmania. Signing out for today. Have an awesome evening. 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

0: Good evening, Meg Whitfield with ABC News. The Federal Treasurer has acknowledged that today's rate rise will put more pressure on Australians already struggling with the cost of living. The Reserve Bank has hiked the cash rate from 4.35% to 4.6%, the highest level in more than a decade. Jim Chalmers has pointed to the conflict in the Middle East as one of the main drivers of inflation in the Australian economy.
1: Australians are under pressure already, and we know that this will make things harder for people. The fact that inflation and interest rates are going up right around the world doesn't take the sting out of this for Australians who are already doing it tough.
0: Experts say rising interest rates are squeezing young people's ability to borrow. Economist Evan Lucas says for young people, the rise makes the funding for future opportunities harder to attain.
2: Your ability to borrow has been squeezed because they are trying to slow things down. They are trying to make your ability to borrow for a personal loan, a business loan, or what most of you probably are thinking about, a home loan, just that little bit harder.
0: Former Greens MP Max Chandler Mather is calling for the party's rank-and-file members to determine its next leader. The move comes after Larissa Waters announced she would stand down from the job to focus on her health. The Greens party room is due to meet in the coming days to determine her successor. However, in an open letter, Mr. Chandler Mather has argued that a vote of the party membership would be more democratic and help the Greens grow its supporter base. Energy experts have concerns the rising costs of constructing large-scale wind, solar and battery projects may mean many are never built. Despite this, these planned projects are increasingly being counted in the 10-year power supply outlook, known as the Electricity Statement of Opportunities. Tristan Edis runs research and advisory firm Green Energy Markets. He says the reliability outlook and the Australian energy market operator are both victims of the highly politicised nature of energy debate in Australia.
3: They've been put on the pedestal as the ultimate arbiter of what is and isn't right. That has made politicians very sensitive to make sure that whatever they say reflects their political priorities to some degree.
0: Locally now, and a Tasmanian court has heard that the man who sexually abused Grace Tame as a child sent their messages from during the time of the abuse to social commentator Bettina Arndt. Scout Wallen reports.
4: Nicholas Bester was convicted of sexually abusing Miss Tame when she was his student in 2011. In 2022, he was charged with three counts of using a carriage service to menace, harass or cause offence. Miss Tame today told the Hobart Magistrates Court she was worried the comeuppance he referred to in his tweets could have included sharing their messages from the time of the abuse to humiliate her. The court heard that Bester sent an email to Bettina Arndt in 2017, which included a document of his and Miss Tame's Facebook messages. Miss Arndt interviewed Bester in a video titled Feminists Persecute Disgraced Teacher in 2017. Bester was found unfit to stand trial this year, but is facing a special hearing.
0: In sport, the Tasmania Devils' first ever AFL-listed players will be officially unveiled tonight. Chris Rowbottom reports.
5: The Devils will name at least seven pre-listed 17-year-old players at a special draft-style event in Hobart tonight. Six of the Devils' first players, Angus Brown, Riley Stratford, Jake Miller, Griffin Barker, Nate Jenkins and Baxter Schruck, hail from Victoria, while Axel Walsh, who was touted as next year's number one draft pick, is from WA. The seven will commence with Tasmania next season and spend time with the VFL team before the Devils enter the AFL in 2028. All seven players will sign four-year contracts with the club.
0: Cricket Tasmania Chief Executive Dominic Baker says the elevation of David Boone to Interim Chair of Cricket Australia is a coup for Tasmanian cricket. Boone, who was Chair of Cricket Tasmania for 3 years, will act as Chair for at least the next month after Mike Baird decided against seeking reappointment to the role. Baker said having Boone in the role was a major win not only for Tasmania but for the sport. To Tasmania's weather now, there's a gale warning for the southwest and central west coasts and strong wind warnings for the Derwent Estuary, Storm Bay, southwest lakes, far northwest coast, upper east, lower east and southeast coasts. This is ABC News.
6: Good evening. Welcome to PM. I'm Barbara Miller coming to you from Gadigal Land in Sydney. Tonight, all the predictions were right. The Reserve Bank raises interest rates for the fourth time this year. Also, a Sydney community celebrates after plans for a data centre are abandoned. And Tennessee prepares for the state's first execution of a woman in 200 years.
7: This will be the fourth execution I've witnessed. I suppose I just try to focus on what I think the purpose of me being there is, which is that if our government is going to execute one of its citizens, then reporters should be there to tell the public what it actually looks like and what actually happens.
6: First this evening to that decision by the Reserve Bank to deliver its fourth rate rise this year, taking the cash rate to a 15-year high of 4.6%. In justifying the move, the RBA has pointed to weak productivity, the war in the Middle East, and the artificial intelligence boom driving up the price of technology-related goods. The decision to raise the cash rate was unanimous, and relief may be some way off. The board has warned there could be more hikes to come. Rachel Hayter reports.
8: Just because we knew it was coming doesn't make it hurt any less. The Reserve Bank this afternoon confirming its fourth interest rate hike of the year, raising the official cash rate by 25 basis points, from 4.35 to 4.6%. In explaining the RBA board's decision, Governor Michelle Bullock heavily emphasised local supply problems.
9: The bottom line is that productivity is doing nothing. And I know we talk about productivity a lot, but it's so important if we want the economy to be able to grow and create jobs.
8: The central bank blames low productivity at home, combined with the war in the Middle East driving up energy prices and the AI boom boosting growth in prices for goods related to that technology, for the stubbornly high inflation we're currently facing.
9: Inflation is too high and has been driven by domestic capacity pressures. The inflation impulse from the Middle East conflict is in addition to this. Domestic spending and investment have been stronger than expected despite weak sentiment and the softening in housing market conditions. Productivity growth remains weak and the labour market remains a little tight.
8: Inflation is currently at 3.5%, higher than the central bank's target band of between 2 and 3%. And while some global pressures are outside of Australia's control, the governor made some suggestions about how to fix our local productivity problem.
9: Governments could be looking at regulations. Council of Financial Regulators, for example, is looking at what we can do in regulation of financial institutions to perhaps ease the burden on financial institutions, make it easier for them to extend credit, you know, grease the wheels, if you like. But it's also incumbent upon businesses to take opportunities to improve productivity.
8: Responding to news of the rate hike, the Treasurer Jim Chalmers was eager to point out global inflationary pressures.
1: We do have serious challenges in our economy. Our inflation challenge is being turbocharged by a war on the other side of the world. Australians are paying a very hefty price for that war in the Middle East.
8: He also outlined existing federal budget measures designed to address poor productivity at home.
1: If you look at the reform package in the budget, the productivity package in particular, but also the budget repair in areas like the NDIS and more broadly, we take the inflation challenge in our economy very seriously. We take responsibility for our part of the fight against inflation.
8: According to Chief Economist at EY Oceania, Sherelle Murphy, we are currently witnessing an unfortunate economic combination of both high inflation and slowing growth.
10: What we're seeing is an economy that's really got not much more than 2% growth. Now, in the period prior to the pandemic, we were more used to 3% growth. That was kind of our longer-term average.
8: She's also warned of the risk of inflation becoming embedded if people expect prices to keep rising.
10: It has been above the Reserve Bank's target band for a very long period now, and so they are determined to bring it down and to also, importantly, allow people to believe that inflation is coming down too, because if they don't, of course, they start acting as if it's higher, and that's when you get inflation leading to further inflation down the track.
8: Meanwhile, the opposition leader Angus Taylor argues this series of rate rises was avoidable if only the government would stop spending.
11: This is a dark day, a tough day for hardworking Australian families with a mortgage. those in small business, but more particularly households who have got a mortgage, who are going to pay more as a result of this. And we know that this is a government that is spending too much.
8: The governor said that domestic spending and investment have been stronger than expected. Today's decision by the RBA board was unanimous, implying a determination by members to slay the inflation dragon with the one weapon they have. The inflation data for August is due out tomorrow, and Michelle Bullock was explicit that another hike is on the table for November.
6: Rachel Hayter reporting. Well, let's get more on the likely impact of the interest rate rise from the business team's Jasper Wells. Jasper, the fourth interest rate hike this year, what does it mean for home loan borrowers?
12: Well, we did see this interest rate coming. It's very much one of the most telegraphed we've seen for a while, but it doesn't mean that the pain is any less for borrowers. After four this year, on average, for the average mortgage across the country, you'll be paying an extra $450 per month. And ABC reporter Oliver Gordon got some initial reactions to that in Narre Warren in Melbourne's southeast.
13: I'm a single mum, so trying to manage four interest rate rises with three kids on one income is very difficult. I can't take holidays, can't go out for dinner, or I take my kids out for lunch and I don't eat because I just can't afford to.
14: How does it make you feel when you look at the situation and where we're at?
13: It's just pretty dire. I feel like the government is spending lots of money, but we're, as individuals, impacted by their spending.
14: You're saying you blame the federal government, I assume. What do you think they should be doing differently?
13: Just cutting their spending so that incomes and people that are just trying to live week to week, day to day, can afford the cost of living.
14: What do you make of the interest rate rise that's just been announced, the fourth this year?
15: Oh, it's terrible, but, you know, they're trying to do the best they can. You can't please everyone, right? So you just have the others got a better alternative, right?
14: You know? So what they're trying to do is bring inflation down, as you probably know, yeah. So what do you think the answer is?
15: Donald Trump has caused a lot of trouble, right? He's caused a lot of trouble. He kind of changes his mind every day. Iran's going to be bombed, and I mean, it's stupid.
14: So how will this interest rate affect you?
15: Well, I've got my house, so it doesn't really affect me, right? But I consider other people all the time, right? Suffering, you know, and I'd like to help them, but it's up to the government to help them, right?
16: We live in Hallam, and I have four children.
14: There's just been another interest rate rise, the fourth for this year. What does that mean for you?
16: It means that our mortgage rates will be going up. That's all you seem to be paying is the interest all the time. And paying more interest means less money coming out of your loan. You try and cut back, but what really can you cut back on? Because everything's high.
14: Do you blame the federal government for the situation we're in?
16: Absolutely.
14: Why do you blame the federal government?
16: Well, they take money, they're taking money, they're taking so much out of every dollar that you get penalised for earning high wages and you're paying interest all the time. Like my husband did his tax return, we had to pay back $8,000 in tax. Like, and we're just middle income earners and then we get taxed on, you know, the childcare benefits and everything else. Like, it's just ridiculous.
6: Now, we know a lot of people are already struggling with the cost of living crisis. This, of course, is only going to add to that financial strain. What kind of impact is that likely to have?
12: Yeah, well, this is very much can feel like a 1-2 punch with people who are already struggling with the cost of living from inflation of groceries and fuel. But this interest rate hike can very much add to that. I talked to Vicky Starr from the National Debt Helpline. She said that demand for their services has skyrocketed since March, since we've seen the first of these hikes for mortgage holders, and the inflation from the war in Iran has really put pressure on households. And she said that the wait times for their services has grown. And I asked her about what sort of sacrifices people have been doing to cope with these, and this is what she told us.
17: You know, they've stopped taking their medication because they can't afford it. They're having to go to food banks in order to feed their kids. You know, it's these sorts of things that people are having to face on a day-to-day basis.
12: Something that have very much surprised them is how the demographic of the people who've been calling the National Debt Helpline has changed. She said that about 40% of the people that call them are employed, which is a lot higher than what it's been in previous years. So it shows that the pain is being very much widely felt here.
6: Jasper Wells and Oliver Gordon reporting there. Today's rate rise will be felt right across the country, including in regional centres like Cairns, where house prices have risen by almost 60% in 3 years. For many families, another rate rise is a bitter pill to swallow, as Christy Sexton-McGrath reports.
18: Jack Robertson and his partner recently took the plunge and bought their first home together in Cairns. With another baby on the way, he says the latest interest rate rise will put more pressure on the family budget.
19: Certainly have an impact. Young kid, another one on the way soon, so it's going to be off work on maternity leave for a bit.
18: Macquarie Bank was among the first lenders to respond to the new cash rate, announcing it would lift variable home loan rates by a quarter of a percentage point. For the Robertsons, it's another increase on top of already rising household costs.
19: That'll definitely impact the household budget. Any more costs? Rates going up along with, you know, as is everything else, fuel, insurance, all those things. Yeah, it's definitely going to have an impact.
18: 3 years ago, the median house price in Cairns was $500,000, according to the Real Estate Institute of Queensland. It's now around

0: $800,000. For Jack, higher repayments mean cutting spending elsewhere.
1: It just means you've got to cut back other things. So you've got to look at the budget and see where there's some fat you can trim.
0: And discretionary spending will now be reduced.
1: Obviously, your recreation budget's the first one to go. Fishing boat probably won't be getting used nearly as much as I'd like.
0: He says the financial pressure is being felt well beyond his household.
1: I think everyone's in the same boat. You have to be fairly well off to not notice something going on.
0: With another rate rise now added to the family budget, Jack says they'll have to adjust.
1: You always look to the future and future costs. Again, it's just managing your budget. If these things go up in the future, well, you just have to adapt to it, don't you?
2: That's homeowner Jack Robertson in Cairns and that report by Christy Sexton-McGrath. I'm Barbara Miller. Good to be with you on PM. And don't forget, you can hear the program live or you can catch up any time later on ABC Listen. Just over half of US states still have capital punishment on the books, and last year, on average, about one person a week was put to death. Most of these cases don't make international headlines, but some break through, including that of Tennessee death row inmate Krista Pike, who was sentenced in 1996 for the brutal murder the previous year of 19-year-old Colleen Slemmer. Pike was 18 when she and her then boyfriend beat, tortured and murdered their victim, a fellow participant at a job training camp for disadvantaged youth. Multiple attempts to have her sentence commuted have failed, and a last-minute appeal to the Tennessee governor for clemency has also been rejected. Unless there's a last-minute stay by the Supreme Court, Pike will tomorrow become the first woman in 200 years to be executed in the state of Tennessee. Among those witnessing her death by lethal injection will be journalist Stephen Hale, a criminal justice reporter for the Nashville Banner and author of Death Row Welcomes You.
3: Krista Pike was convicted and, you know, even at the time in statements to police, talked about her participation in this murder and has in more recent years admitted that as well and acknowledged it. And her and her attorneys have said that she's remorseful for that. But yeah, her guilt has never been in question. I think the question has been more, maybe a deeper question of the context in which we should view that guilt and her actions because of her childhood and some of her background. She was raped multiple times by multiple grown men when she was a child, starting before she went to kindergarten. And then also suffered physical abuse and neglect from her parents and other adults in her life. Spent a stretch of time living on the streets, homeless when she was a teenager. She developed mental illness and also post-traumatic stress disorder, you know, experts have said, from all that. So yes, her attorneys have been arguing that that played a very significant role in how she became the sort of person who would do what she did.
2: Is this case getting so much attention because of the kind of detail of her childhood you've just described, or because of the fact that she's a woman, or because of the fact that there has been a lot of attention in terms of media on this case over the years?
3: I think it's all of the above. I think this case strangely almost seems as if it could have been written to become a kind of true crime obsession. People get very interested in these cases. And this one involves a woman, which is relatively rare. You know, it involves a young woman, she was 18 at the time, who killed another teenage girl, Colleen Slemmer. And even the details of their relationship have stirred up some lurid interest in this. Krista Pike was said to have become convinced at the time that Colleen Slemmer was trying to take her boyfriend, who was also involved in the crime. So there's just all these layers that I think have made it a kind of dark obsession, made it fodder for true crime content here in the States.
2: And Tennessee, of course, has the death penalty. Is it possible to say where the public is at over this imminent apparent execution? Is it still just deeply divided, or is this case shifting the dial in some way?
3: Yes and no. I mean, there is polling on the death penalty, and it is much closer to kind of a 50-50

0: proposition than it used to be in this country. And, you know, in states like Tennessee, I think you would see that that leans a little more in favor. This is a very conservative state. Another trend, which is that even as we continue to execute people here in Tennessee and in the United States, the number of new death sentences is decreasing. And so we as a country and as a state are continuing to execute people who are on death row, but by and large, we're not sentencing many people to death anymore.
1: If this execution goes ahead, you are one of a handful of journalists who will witness it. I wonder how you prepare yourself for that.
0: You know, that's a good question. I don't have a great answer other than trying to get a good night's sleep. This will be the fourth execution I've witnessed. I suppose I just try to focus on what I think the purpose of me being there is, which is that if our government is going to execute one of its citizens, then reporters should be there to tell the public what it actually looks like and what actually happened, so they don't just have to rely on the government's story about it. But yeah, it's definitely difficult and definitely not something I do lightly. I took quite a bit of time, even though I was still covering some of these death penalty cases, away from witnessing them. And luckily, I have other colleagues both at the Banner and in Nashville, other journalists here in Tennessee who have witnessed other executions. I certainly wouldn't want to do it over and over and over again, but that's a long way of saying I don't really know if you can prepare for it completely.
1: And let me just ask you finally about a line you wrote in a piece. Even after years of litigation and legal analysis, whether a story like this one can truly produce peace or justice remains painfully unclear. Could you just explain what you meant by that line?
0: I appreciate you reading that. I spoke with a woman named Mae Martinez, who is the mother of Colleen Slemmer, the young girl who was killed in this case. You know, she is coming here to Tennessee to witness this execution. And I asked her what she hoped to feel afterwards, you know, and what she told me is she hopes she can have some peace. And I certainly, on a personal level, hope that for her as well. I guess what I'm getting at with that line is that when you consider what that family has been through, their daughter was brutally murdered. And then when you think of Krista Pike, who never really had a childhood, certainly not the kind of childhood that I'm trying to give my children. Her innocence was taken from her, ripped away from her early on. She suffered from abuse and violence and neglect, and then has lived her entire adult life in prison, while a lot of the people that failed her as a child did not face that kind of accountability. And so it all just makes me wonder. I don't actually know if once Krista Pike is executed, Colleen Slemmer's family will find peace, and if we as a society can really see that justice has been done and we've come to some kind of peaceful resolution. I genuinely don't know if that's possible.
1: That's Stephen Hale, criminal justice reporter with the Nashville Banner. In a win for some local residents, plans for a $1.2 billion data center in Lane Cove in Sydney's northwest have been scrapped. The announcement by Goodman Group comes as state governments are changing rules and guidelines around data center proposals, while the federal government works to establish a national set of regulations. Alison Shah reports.
2: Can you confirm are prepared to withdraw this plan, which frankly treats local communities with contempt?
3: A week on after its CEO was grilled by Senator Sarah Henderson at a Senate inquiry into artificial intelligence, developer Goodman has withdrawn its controversial proposal to build a new data centre.
2: Okay, so I'm seeking a confirmation today that you are going to withdraw this proposal.
3: In the affluent suburb of Lane Cove on Sydney's North Shore, locals there are celebrating a victory.
4: It's the best result we could possibly hope for, the fact that they've withdrawn it. Everyone's just overjoyed.
3: Mother of two, Charlotte Moore, is a local resident. She says many people are relieved that developer Goodman Group has confirmed it will no longer proceed with a $1.2 billion data centre called Project Mars. The large-scale centre was slated to sit just 16 metres away from people's homes.
4: We're just so thrilled that this has been withdrawn, and hopefully it sends a message to the other data centres that, you know, there is a place for data centres, but not so close to residential homes, so they can jog on.
3: Sarah Tatosky is from the group Lane Cove Responsible Planning. She says she's ecstatic, but she wants to see firmer regulations from the New South Wales government.
5: So we actually have
4: stricter regulations on diesel car exhausts than we do on diesel generators from data centres. So they shouldn't be co-located near established residential areas.
3: Goodman cited emerging federal and state policy among the reasons that it withdrew its proposal. It comes after New South Wales introduced a new fast-track program for data centres that met certain requirements, including that they fund their own energy and water supply. New South Wales frontbencher John Graham says those rules are tough but fair.
5: We do want to see this investment, but not at any cost.
3: The federal government is developing national standards for AI and data centres, setting out safety, environmental and industrial rules, which the Prime Minister says he hopes to legislate early next year. But so far, various states are moving at different speeds. Last week, the Victorian government released new rules to regulate data centres, requiring the centres to source their own renewable energy and banning them from using drinking water, which means they'll need to use recycled water or some other solution, and the centres must be at least 150 metres away from homes. Meanwhile, Queensland and the Northern Territory are allowing new data centres in their jurisdictions to use electricity generated with fossil fuels. In northern Tasmania, Mayor of the Latrobe Council, Peter Freshney, is worried about the data centres proposed by AI company Firmus.
6: In as late as last night's council meeting, we had members of the public turning up and raising concerns about data centre, but data centres more broadly, and governments have been caught on the hop, so to speak, where there is no regulatory framework.
3: AI expert Dr. Andrew Cullen from the University of Melbourne says the Lane Cove proposal withdrawal was likely caused by regulatory uncertainty.
7: At the moment, we've got a government that's really very interested in kind of getting this data centre investment. So I think we'll be seeing very soon kind of regulatory certainty there.
3: But he says the government has a long way to go in changing hearts and minds.
7: I don't think there's been a particularly good job of communicating why they're good for Australia. We see sometimes politicians talking about, you know, the value of the investment of data centres and how that they'll bring, you know, high-tech jobs to Australia. But the reality is the data centre is really a warehouse, and it's a warehouse where most of the spend associated with it goes directly overseas. But the question really is, does this really do something for the Australian economy beyond just selling electricity? So I think there's a real need for the government to kind of have like a more articulated case as to why there is value, because a lot of these arguments that they're kind of putting forward maybe don't stack up.
3: In a statement, CEO of Data Centre Australia, Belinda Dennett, said it supports a national approach to regulations and streamlined approval processes. She said investors have choices and many countries are actively encouraging investment.
1: That's Alison Shah reporting. And that's it from the PM team for this Tuesday evening. I'm Barbara Miller. I hope you can join me at the same time tomorrow. In the meantime, I wish you a very lovely evening. Good night.

0: Good evening, Meg Whitfield with ABC News. One of the country's biggest banks has already announced it will be lifting home loan rates following the news of the latest rate hike. Alex Turner-Cohen has the details.
1: Macquarie Bank has announced within minutes of the latest interest rate hike that it will be passing on the full rise to its customers. On Tuesday afternoon, the Reserve Bank decided on a 25 basis point increase due to inflation, bringing the cash rate to 4.6%, the highest it's been in 15 years. Shortly after, Macquarie said it will lift variable home loan rates by 0.25% to come into effect from October 15. The bank will also increase the ongoing variable interest rates paid on its transactions and saving accounts from the same day.
0: The Federal Treasurer has acknowledged that today's rate rise will put more pressure on Australians already struggling with the cost of living. Jim Chalmers has pointed to the conflict in the Middle East as one of the main drivers of inflation in the Australian economy.
2: Australians are under pressure already, and we know that this will make things harder for people. The fact that inflation and interest rates are going up right around the world doesn't take the sting out of this for Australians who are already doing it tough.
0: US President Donald Trump says he's offered Iran nothing to end the war, rejecting media reports saying he's willing to ease sanctions and release frozen funds.

0: for concrete steps regarding Iran's nuclear program. Larry Buttrose reports.
1: Axios and CNN both reported the offer, citing unidentified US officials. But Mr. Trump has responded via social media, writing, "This is untrue. I offered them nothing." He's cited preventing Iran from acquiring a nuclear bomb as a key goal of the war, along with ending its ability to attack neighbouring countries and creating conditions for Iranians to topple their leadership. Iran's President Masoud Pezeshkian says it's ready for talks on its nuclear program and other issues, but won't accept bullying or coercion.
0: Locally now, and an East Coast mayor says he wants to see action following the release of seven options to improve St Mary's Pass. A report from Building Tasmania has outlined the options for the major arterial road, with solutions varying in cost between $50 million and $1 billion. The road connects Hobart and Launceston to the East Coast, but is subject to closure during weather-related events due to the steep and rocky terrain. Breakaday Mayor Mick Tucker says the route is essential for emergency services and needs urgent attention.
2: It's not only flood-prone, it is very fire-prone, and we rely on it on the East Coast, so we need to get the federal government and the state government to work out which one of these ones they're going to do and get on and do it.
0: In sport, the former Australia Test cricket opener, Ed Cowan, says he'd love to serve on the Cricket Australia board. Cowan is the likely nominee from New South Wales to replace Cricket Australia chair Mike Baird after the former New South Wales Premier announced he planned to resign. Baird announced his plans this week after he lost the support of his home state over plans to privatise the Big Bash League. Cowan, who is director of Cricket New South Wales, told the ABC Cricket podcast he would bring 20 years of experience to the board.
3: I'm excited for the challenge to make, hopefully, if I get the opportunity, make a difference in a game that's been bloody good to me, that I care deeply about. You know, it's a missionary role. You got to love the sport and you have to want to make a difference.
0: Cricket Australia interim chair David Boone says he'll wait until next month's annual general meeting before revealing whether or not he'll pursue the role in a permanent capacity.
4: Obviously, things don't really come to fruition until after the AGM on the 28th of October, so I'll probably have more to say at the AGM than about process and projects then.
0: To Tasmania's weather now, there's a gale warning for the southwest and central west coasts, and strong wind warnings in place for the Derwent Estuary, Storm Bay, Southwest Lakes, Far Northwest Coast, and the upper, lower east and southeast coasts. Tomorrow, showers statewide, although little falling about the east and southeast, fresh north to northwesterly winds. In both Burnie and Devonport, showers with a top of 17 degrees expected. In Launceston, also showers ahead with a top of 21 degrees. And in Hobart, reaching a top of 23 with a shower or two. 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It's 6:35 p.m.
5: It's harvest time for WA's multi-billion dollar grain industry, but some farmers are still waiting for visas for workers after the government slowed down approvals in July.
6: We were obviously hoping to have our staff here, you know, our four staff we're waiting on, next Monday. They're still sitting in Germany, haven't been able to buy tickets, of course, paid for their visa lodgement, and still waiting.
5: Gen Z is least likely to back One Nation, with most of its support coming from older generations and a lot of its support coming from the regions. So what happens when those generations share a roof or a family group chat?
7: It's easier for people to be like, I hate my parents, like, they support One Nation, how dare they? But I think it's so much harder for me to, like, think that way because it's more complicated than that.
5: I'm Sinead Mangan in Perth, and this is Australia Wide, coming to you from Whadjuk Country. An artificial intelligence institute has warned there may not be much economic benefit from data centre developments if public authorities don't put binding conditions on proponents. Tasmania's Parliament is conducting an inquiry into AI data centres and received 152 submissions from the public and stakeholders. Ashley Barraclough has the story.
8: Tasmania has multiple AI data centre projects in the pipeline. It's created community concern about the allocation of public resources and whether touted public benefits will actually come to fruition. Public pressure resulted in Tasmania's parliament establishing an inquiry into AI data centre developments, which received 152 submissions.
9: It is quite possible that we could see these large investments and the building of huge data centres and for us to really not have very much economic return in the future.
8: That's the director of the AI Institute at the University of New South Wales, Sue Kay, who made a submission to the inquiry. She says governments should place binding conditions on AI data centre proponents and they should be required to publicly report on how they're meeting those conditions.
9: Well, I would like to see as much transparency and reporting on a number of different measures, how many people are being employed as a direct result of the data centre investment, what access to that computing capacity is being made available to Australian companies, how much tax is actually being collected by the tenants of these data centres and the data centre operators that is of benefit to Australia. Because otherwise it's very hard to assess whether these investments are actually having benefits to Australia or not.
8: Dr. Kay recommends a levy on large-scale data centre projects to fund AI research, talent and capability. She also says a defined amount of computing power within the centres should be reserved for the public interest, for users including Tasmanian researchers, universities, startups, small and medium enterprises and not-for-profits. On top of that, she says resources need to be protected.
9: You know, a lot of people have concerns around water and the energy required for these data centres. And, you know, that is something that can be controlled as part of the approval process.
8: TasICT is the peak body for Tasmania's technology sector. Its chief executive, Russell Kelly, says rules for AI data centres need to be put in place now to ensure the public benefits.
10: So we've got an opportunity in Tasmania to get AI data centres right, but we need to drive a hard bargain. We need to make sure that those community benefits are named and enforceable right up front before we give any green lights.
8: He says data centre proponents should help develop the local workforce.
10: The opportunity with a business like a new data centre industry coming to Tasmania is that we can connect young Tasmanians with the jobs of the future. So a new business coming to Tasmania ought to set targets for how many places it can create at TasTAFE, create at university, and how it's working in with local industry to make sure that jobs are being created in the tech sector.
8: In Tasmania, Firmus Technologies is building an AI data centre in Launceston, has approval for another at Longreach in the state's north, and is seeking approval for a third at Wesley Vale in the northwest. In its submission to the inquiry, Firmus says it supports consistent, transparent and public reporting requirements for AI and data infrastructure. The company says this should cover energy and water use, resource efficiency, renewable energy commitments, employment outcomes and other community benefits.
5: And thanks to Ashley Barraclough for that story. One Nation is riding high in the polls right now, but research suggests support isn't led by young people. Gen Z is least likely to back the party, with most of its support coming from older generations. So what happens when those generations share a roof or a family group chat? Hack reporter April McLennan brings us the story from Launceston in Tasmania.
11: Yes, April. Oh, come on in.
12: Thank you. Nice to meet you. Shoes off?
11: No, that's fine. Come on in.
12: Okay, we've got Mum over here. Hello.
13: Hi, April. How are you?
12: I'm catching up with Bronte and her mum at their home in Launceston in northern Tassie.
14: Are these family photos?
13: They are. That's the whole family.
12: You're the black sheep of the family.
13: I am the black sheep of the family. The rest of our family is all quite conservative minded and have the same beliefs as my mum does, I'd think.
12: Bronte tells me she usually votes Greens or Labour, while her mum supports One Nation.
15: I guess we just tend to agree to disagree, basically. Yeah,
14: there's definitely, I definitely get more agitated about it than she does, because yeah. I think you're quite happy voting the way you are, and so am I. But I think I do try and dig under your fingernails a little bit.
12: While there's been some pretty intense debates between the pair, they reckon they stop before things get too heated.
15: I do find, yeah, a lot of what she says is sometimes very much an eye-opener for me. Yeah, because I wouldn't have seen things that way. Mm.
12: Turns out Bronte and her mum aren't alone. One Nation support has risen significantly, rivaling and sometimes beating Labor in the polls, but data from Redbridge Group found Gen Z is the least likely demographic to vote One Nation, while its biggest supporters are from the Gen X and Boomer cohorts, which might be your parents' age. It's a family dynamic 21-year-old Sarah has been grappling with too.
7: It's easier for people to be like, I hate my parents, like they support One Nation, how dare they? But I think it's so much harder for me to like think that way because it's more complicated than that.
12: Sarah's a second generation migrant, and she says because of this, she struggled to understand why her dad supports One Nation. The party wants to slash permanent immigration numbers to address housing shortages. But some people say the party's capitalizing on the anti-immigration sentiment during a housing crisis.
7: A lot of like anger and confusion with my father.
12: Sarah says it took her a moment to fully grasp why her dad supports the party. She reckons it's
7: a survival tactic to protect himself basically against people who view all immigrants as bad. With my dad, he's like compelled by One Nation to adopt and incorporate their attitudes in order to prove he's like different from the bad immigrant outgroup because he doesn't want to be scapegoated with the rest of them.
16: We're more likely to judge harshly our immediate family members. And you hope that that's because that relationship is going to withstand those sorts of reactions.
12: Nick Tebby from Relationships Australia reckons they're hearing from more people experiencing family fallouts over politics.
16: Political mismatch and that real divergence of beliefs is actually incredibly on the rise because we're seeing such a proliferation of opinion-based news and grievance-based politics.
12: Nick tells me it's not really the politics itself that causes a lot of beefs, but the underlying difference in values.
16: That's what can really drive people apart because you suddenly question the basis of your relationship or what you thought you knew about that person. And so when our values are challenged, we're much more likely to become defensive, to respond emotionally. That can lead to more significant long-term changes.
12: So can you still love someone even if you disagree with their politics? Bronte and her mum think so.
15: We both have that understanding that we do have that difference of opinion. Like, I don't think it's ever really come between us.
14: I don't think it's changed how much I love you. That built-in family that you don't really get to choose your family, I think, is also eye-opening to me that you are able to love somebody regardless of the way they vote.
12: It's something Sarah agrees with too.
7: If you understand why this comes about, I think you have the grace to love and to care about the people that have those views.
5: April McLennan reporting there from Launceston in Tasmania.
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5: Now let's head to Western Australia, where the grain harvest is officially underway. A harvest that is expected to be in the ballpark of $10 billion in exports. This year has been more stressful than usual for farmers after the government hit the go slow on visa processing for working backpackers in July, leaving a gaping hole in the harvest workforce. Many businesses and working holidaymakers have been waiting in limbo months after applying for visas. Lisa Yates farms wheat and canola in the Esperance region in WA's Great Southern, and she's been anxiously waiting for approval for European backpackers to arrive to complete her harvest team. She's just found out their visas have been approved, but she told Belinda Varischetti that her stress levels were through the roof while she waited for the green light for her workers.
18: I get anxiety and depression on and off, and we live with natural disasters, and this year has been really tough with the war and the lack of fertiliser and fuel. So we've been really heightened at the beginning of the year, and we've settled in and recovered from that, but our sleep started getting severely depleted. My husband and I have been pacing in the night. We've every day been looking at every possible avenue to get skilled staff that would be safe in these positions, operating this very complicated, expensive and dangerous equipment. And we can't add the extra 300 hours a week that's required if we're three staff members short. It's just not reasonable or safe to do so. And it's also not reasonable to train three new staff in our team. That's too big a burden while safely doing their own jobs. So we just didn't know how we were going to get this job done safely. And the impending thoughts of putting our staff in danger is terrible. My anxiety symptoms have escalated so much that I've resumed counselling and turn to rural aid for weekly counselling to help me keep calm.
19: Oh, I'm so sorry that you've and the rest of the crew have been going through this as you've been waiting for these visas to be approved. Do you think at government level there's any understanding of the sort of pressure that farming families are under as they've been waiting for these workers to get the green light?
18: Absolutely not.
19: Was there a plan B in all of this, Lisa, to find those extra workers? Or, as you were mentioning before, the burden would have been put on the workers that you've already lined up for this harvest?
18: Yes, either we need to pick up the extra hours, which is not safe or reasonable. We have been looking at applicants that are in Australia at the moment, but at this late stage, because we're going to start harvest next week, the remaining interested applicants are not adequately skilled. So there becomes a great training burden in a short period of time, and it's our responsibility to ensure the capability on each machine. So that's a heavy burden. If we can't find the right person to train them to a safe level quickly is unreasonable.
5: Meanwhile, fellow Esperance grain grower Megan McDowell is still waiting for her German and Danish workers to have their visas fast-tracked for approval. She says with harvest just around the corner, time is running out.
6: We were obviously hoping to have our staff here, you know, our four staff we're waiting on, next Monday. They're still sitting in Germany, haven't been able to buy tickets, of course, paid for their visa lodgement and still waiting.
20: What are you going to do? Because your harvest will start in about a week, won't it?
6: Fortunately, we had some rain over the weekend, so that sort of pushes everything back a little bit for us, which is a good thing from this point of view and from our crops point of view. So that's kind of given us about another week or so's breathing space, I would say. So we were hoping to have our staff here next Monday. We would absolutely love to have them here by the following Monday.
20: And if they don't, what do? Start pulling in family and friends to help?
6: Literally, my plan B, which we've cobbled together, is my brother and his friend, who are both experienced header drivers, and my cousin's son and my son, who, you know, has a full-time job. You know, we've sort of said to him, look, can you put in a request to take annual leave? All of these people have their own businesses and jobs. This is a government-inflicted situation, not a, you know, global pandemic sort of situation. The other problem we have with our plan B is we're very, very reluctant to renege on these working holiday visa applicants who we have promised jobs to.
20: Yeah, of course. You've employed them.
6: We literally have. You know, we've sent them letters of engagement or letters of invitation. They have lodged visas in applications in good faith. So they've, you know, they've paid $840 for first year, or our second year guys paid $1,000. You know, then that money isn't refundable. So it's just not a good look for us as, you know, responsible, predictable, professional employers to do that type of thing. And I really don't think it's a good look for Australia either.
5: Esperance grain grower Megan McDowell speaking to Nadia Mitsopoulos. Over on the other side of the country, Libby Kellock from Yarrawonga on the border of New South Wales and Victoria was also concerned her harvest crew would not get approval to arrive in Australia. She told the Victorian Country Hour that she's thankful that the National Farmers Federation stepped in, negotiating with the federal government to fast-track working holiday visas for farm workers.
21: We engage four boys from Sweden that come off farms or have ag degrees or involved and drive machinery like we operate. And we were expecting them in about 3 weeks' time. They had booked their airfares. They had applied in July and were beginning to panic that they were in trouble and couldn't come to Australia. And we were panicking that we were going to have no header drivers for this upcoming harvest. So yeah, we're very thankful it's all worked out okay. We're pleased to know that eventually someone was listening, and because it was very stressful. And as I said, we're not alone. All our neighbours are in the same boat, and I'm sure all the Riverinas similar. You know, whether it's dairy, grains, vegetables, whatever, they're all waiting for workers in similar situations.
5: Libby Kellock from Yarrawonga in Victoria. From addressing breastfeeding difficulties to postnatal anxiety, there are gaps in Australia's postpartum care, particularly in regional areas. In Mount Gambier in South Australia, women are encouraging each other to share their pre and post-birth experiences to help others get the care they need. Beck Bird has this story.
1: Mum of two, Tegan Partington, gave birth to her first daughter in Adelaide.
2: My first experience was a very positive experience. I was linked in with lots of base level services, which for me included mental health supports at the hospital. Unfortunately, my second birth was a challenging experience.
1: After having her second child, she was diagnosed with postnatal depression and moved to Mount Gambier in the state's southeast to be closer to family.
2: The services that I still required me to travel back to Adelaide. I started with a few other mothers, a local charity group down here, and we were hearing these stories over and over and over again of people's motherhood journey being really marred by the services that they could attain here and what they were having to travel for or just missing out on.
1: Tegan Partington says support.
2: My second birth was a challenging experience.
1: After having her second child, she was diagnosed with postnatal depression and moved to Mount Gambier in the state's southeast to be closer to family.
2: The services that I still required

0: transport services in regional Australia are lacking.
1: I think not just the travel factor and the finance on that, but being a mother with young children and what travelling actually looks like in that space is sometimes completely unachievable.
0: She's working with others like Sarah Caution to encourage women in her community to make submissions to the Senate Select Committee on Women's Health, established in August, to share their experiences with regional perinatal care. Miss Caution works as a pelvic health physiotherapist in Mount Gambier.
2: I hear a lot about the financial toll of physiotherapy and lactation support postpartum particularly. And this inquiry is looking also at fertility, also at women's pain, also about medical devices as well. And all of those things come through my doors in clinic. And so I guess there's a sort of perhaps I've built up a bit of a back catalogue of stories that have led me to want to act on this.
0: She says it's vital that the federal inquiry hears from women in regional Australia.
2: I think regional women sort of almost have their blinkers on and think, well, that's just normal. But actually, as compared to our metropolitan counterparts, it's not normal. And so it's important that even if a woman feels that their story is not that big of a deal or very basic and they haven't, you know, they don't have perhaps a terrible traumatic birth to share, even just sharing about cost, travel, time, these types of things, this is what's going to help build that narrative evidence that the Senate Select Committee is looking for.
0: Dr. Nisha Kott is president of the Royal Australian and New Zealand College of Obstetricians and Gynecologists. She agrees postnatal care in Australia needs considerable improvement.
3: Somehow the focus shifts from mothers to babies, and mothers are just expected to sort of recover and carry on. And so from this Senate inquiry, I'd really like to see that inclusion of care after babies are born, not just in the first few weeks, but actually far beyond into the first year and beyond the first year.
0: She says many women's health issues are interlinked and need to be treated together.
3: When women have, for example, a mental health issue that is not addressed, that then affects breastfeeding, if it affects bonding, it affects recovery. Equally, if you have developed a complication in your birth, for example, you bled a lot or you have significant tearing, then you have physical symptoms which are going to affect, again, your mental health as well as your bonding with baby and breastfeeding.
0: And Dr. Nisha Kott believes continuity of care should be a priority.
3: I think one of the things that we do want to see is absolutely much more mental health support for women throughout the pregnancy, but especially after the baby is born, and also support for physical recovery. So, for example, pelvic floor physiotherapy, recognition of symptoms that happen post-birth and then managing those symptoms so that there isn't a long-term disability. Those are the sorts of things that we would really like to see coming out of this inquiry. Right now, we don't have those supports available, not seamlessly and only for a particular period of time. So I think having that continuity with a team is really, really what women are looking for.
0: Submissions to the Senate Select Committee on Women's Health close on the 9th of October.
4: Beck Bird reporting there from Mount Gambier in South Australia. Now we're going to slow things right down. Now, there aren't many sports where slowing down can help you stay in the game, but that's the whole point of walking basketball. It's kept a group of basketball lovers on the court well into their 80s. Nikki Sorbello met Carolyn Lynn on a court in Bundaberg in Queensland, where it's a case of no running, no worries.
5: We have to be very careful with fouls. There's no running. There's no jumping. Well, we can't go like a bull at a gate, which some of us like to do. So, but it's basically the same, but just at a slower pace, which is great for us. I mean, we're all seniors. Good exercise, good social, and even some of us can get a goal in occasionally. You know, it's quite good, yeah.
6: Even as seniors, does it get a bit challenging at times to slow the pace down?
5: Yes. To stop running is very hard. Started playing when I was 12 years old, because I had a break when I had children, etc. And then up here to Bundaberg, followed my daughter up here, and grandchildren all play basketball, so yeah. Yes. Basketball, tragic.
6: Seems like once basketball's in your blood, it's hard to get out.
5: Ah, never leaves. Never, and that competitive spirit doesn't leave either.

0: It's always here.
1: Oh, I just love the sport. Love watching it on TV, love playing it, love reffing, coaching, all that type of stuff.
0: Margaret Worley is home on the basketball court. The 81-year-old is the organiser of Bundaberg's Walking Basketball Social Group.
1: It's not high intensity at our age. It's more fun and exercise. Yeah, so we don't take it that serious.
0: She says that, but the team is about to head to the Pan Pacs, where they will compete in a mixed competition.
2: Don Smith. I really didn't start until I was nearly 70.
0: Do you know what you're going to be up against, what the other teams are going to be like?
2: Could have some former Olympians. You wouldn't know.
0: So you are going to need a few sharpshooters on your team?
2: Yeah.
0: Mm. Yep.
2: Semi-sharp.
0: Scott Nicol, like many of the players, has been on and off the court for decades.
3: Started when I was 12 at high school and played all through my adult years. Had a break for 20 or 30 years and now I'm back playing walking basketball.
0: What was it that brought you back to the court?
3: Just running into people in town in Bundaberg and they look at my old grey head and they must say, oh, you should be playing walking basketball. We need you down there. So along I came and now we're off to the Pan Pacs.
0: Probably just like all of basketball, any person with a bit of height, they like to grab onto.
3: They do, but we treat our fellow players here with a bit of respect and the tall players take it easy on the short players. But then the short players are closer to the ground. They haven't got as far to fall over, maybe.
0: What does it mean to have a team going to Pan Pac this year?
3: Well, it's great because, you know, it shows that basketball can last from, you know, when you're 7, 8, 9, right through until you're well into your 70s. And it's all about that 25-year-old guy that used to live in your body is now coming back to play a bit, and we just have to take a little bit of care, but we're having a great lot of fun.
0: And that 24-year-old bloke that's still in there still have the same competitive spirit?
3: We do. Our brain likes to think that we can still do that shot and do that dribble and that pass. But sometimes we get reminded that that's not possible. So, but we don't care because at the end we all go out for lunch and have a great time anyway.
4: Sounds awesome. Walking basketballer Scott Nicol ending that story there from Nikki Sabello. And that is Australia-wide for today. I'm Sinead Mangan. Cheerio.

0: Good evening, Meg Whitfield with ABC News. Treasurer Jim Chalmers has defended his economic track record, placing the blame for the inflation challenge on the Middle East war, following another rate rise in interest. Mr. Chalmers fronted the media this afternoon in the wake of the RBA's decision to raise the cash rate to 4.6%, a level not seen since 2011. While he acknowledged that the conflict in the Middle East wasn't the only factor, he dismissed criticism that government spending was a key driver of inflation.
1: I do understand that a lot of Australians are doing it tough, and this decision today from the Reserve Bank will make things tougher. And Australians were already paying a very hefty price for decisions taken about this prolonged war in the Middle East, and today that price got a bit steeper.
0: The Reserve Bank Governor, Michelle Bullock, has revealed that falling house prices made the RBA stop and think, but that it was ultimately still necessary to raise interest rates. Governor Bullock also says that further rate rises haven't been ruled out, as she vowed to stop inflation no matter what.
2: There's nothing I can say necessarily to make households feel better in this. This is tough. Can I say that the board did not take this decision lightly without thinking that we knew that this was going to hit some people pretty hard. But we have to do it if we are to bring inflation back down.
0: The Australian government is making urgent inquiries with Vietnamese authorities after an Australian citizen was arrested over alleged terrorism offences. Southeast Asia correspondent Tim Swanston has the details.
3: Pro-democracy group Viet Tan said two of its members, a Norwegian national, along with Australian citizen Chun Hip, went missing in Cambodia on September 18. Vietnam's Ministry of Public Security says it has arrested the two, along with a third man, alleging they were trying to enter Vietnam from Cambodia illegally to conduct terrorist and sabotage activities. In a statement, Viet Tan said the pair were abducted in Cambodia and forcibly taken to Vietnam, and it strongly condemned the arrests. Australia's Foreign Affairs Department is making inquiries with Vietnamese authorities. Tim Swanston, ABC News, Jakarta.
0: Locally now, and a Tasmanian court has heard that the man who sexually abused Grace Tame as a child sent their messages from during the time of the abuse to social commentator Bettina Arndt. Scout Wallen reports.
4: Nicholas Bester was convicted of sexually abusing Miss Tame when she was his student in 2011. In 2022, he was charged with three counts of using a carriage service to menace, harass or cause offence. Miss Tame today told the Hobart Magistrates Court she was worried the comeuppance he referred to in his tweets could have included sharing their messages from the time of the abuse to humiliate her. The court heard that Bester sent an email to Bettina Arndt in 2017, which included a document of his and Miss Tame's Facebook messages. Miss Arndt interviewed Bester in a video titled Feminists Persecute Disgraced Teacher in 2017. Bester was found unfit to stand trial this year, but is facing a special hearing.
0: Police in Launceston are continuing to investigate a serious assault and road rage incident at King's Meadows last week. Duncan Bailey reports.
5: Investigators are seeking help from the public to identify a man they want to question about the alleged assault. A man was injured during the incident at a car park on Connector Park Drive at King's Meadows at about 4:20 p.m. on September 24th after he was reportedly followed from Wellington Street and confronted by a man driving a white dual cab utility. Police would also like to hear from anyone who witnessed the assault or has dash cam footage of the vehicles involved in the area at the time, a white Mazda 3 and a white dual cab utility.
0: In sport now, and Jack Jumpers forward Majuk Deng will miss at least the next 4 weeks of the NBL season after scans revealed a hairline fracture in his left fibula. Deng sustained the injury during the third quarter of the team's clash with Southeast Melbourne Phoenix last week. The 33-year-old stayed on the court after sustaining the injury and even scored a game-tying layup 35 seconds later before being subbed out. The team is expected to name an injury replacement player in the next 24 hours. Looking ahead at Tasmania's weather now, there's a gale warning for the southwest and central west coasts, a strong wind warning for the Derwent Estuary, Storm Bay, southwest lakes, far northwest coast, and the upper east, lower east, and southeast coasts. Tomorrow, showers statewide, although little falling about the east and southeast. Burnie and Devonport, a top of 17, showers. Launceston, 21, and Hobart, 23 degrees.
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12: Drivers at a car wash on William Street in Devonport got a surprise recently when a fish was hoisted and cleaned there. It was a 40-kilo what? What sort of fish got strung up and scrubbed and hosed? 1-300-222-936. That's the first question in tonight's quiz. I'd love you to be part of it. It doesn't happen if people don't call up to play. So if you are willing to be a person who calls up to play, go on. Come on down. You can dial that number or just touch call in ABC Listen if you're using the app. You don't have to close that and open something else to get in touch. And when you ring up to be part of the nightly general knowledge quiz, there's one extra question, which is just to have a chat about it tonight. That is because, did you see Leon Compton last week hearing from a doctor about how dangerous cat bites and scratches can be? Not every time, but you know, you've only got to get sepsis once. And while I'm sure you have known many smoochy, adorable little moggies, tonight I will ask, if you call for the quiz, the meanest cat you have ever known. So tell me about a mean cat who never got over their grudge for you, whatever the story is. And then I'll ask you the quiz question I'm up to. First one tonight is from the category Tasmaniana. If you haven't heard one of these quizzes before, general knowledge, various topics, there's entertainment, nature, words, sport, food, and some solid local stuff as well. So this one is about a fish strung up in a car wash in Devonport. It was a 40-kilo what? If you've got an idea about what sort of fish you might catch at a 40-kilo size, then you can probably scale that answer up quite nicely to the quiz tonight. I'd love you to be part of it. My name is Helen Shield. The game just for this evening is called Mr. Squizzle. I take suggestions on what it should be called. This one, they didn't lay claim to who was sending the message, but it's gone in the suggestion box regardless. Tonight's game is Mr. Squizzle. So when you get one right, you'll hear this.
13: Oh, hooray, hooray, it's squiggle time.
12: And then I'll ask you the next question. If you get one wrong,
14: hurry up.
12: And you will be out for the night, but you can play again tomorrow night because this happens Monday, Tuesday, Wednesday nights. And it is the same deal. The name may change. The game does not. Come on a trivia question ride with me this evening. 1-300-222-936.
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12: This is Evenings on ABC Radio. I'm Helen Shield. Wherever you listen to ABC Radio around the country, there's an Evenings quiz these days. But I have written this one for you because I want to make sure I reward you for knowing and loving this place among all the other otherwise potentially useless little facts that I am going to use and reward you for in a quiz this evening. Don't know where your keys are? No worries. Still know something about a musical where children sing about eating gruel and longing for food? glorious food? That'll help you shortly. 1-300-222-936. Tim is in Norwood. G'day, Tim.
7: Hello, Helen.
12: Hello. Tim, Leon Compton found out last week about just how dire some cat bites and scratches can be. I'm just wondering, who's the meanest cat you've ever met?
7: I once cornered a feral cat.
12: Oh.
7: And had to try and put it in a normal pet carrier.
12: Yes.
7: That you might transport a tame animal to the vet. And it carried on that much that the vehicle that we'd put it on the back of and tied down, or we thought tied down securely, it fell off and the receptacle smashed and it took off into the bush.
12: Oh, the cunning cat.
7: Oh, it stunk and it was vicious and we didn't want to get anywhere near it.
12: Right. It's a great mental picture of in a slapstick routine trying to wrestle that thing into a case and then it just bump, bump, dump, bump, bump until it eventually got itself off the side of a ute.
7: Yeah, it was a bit of ice hockey sort of moves with a broom to get it into the holder and then got it shut quick, but no.
12: Right.
7: Couldn't be contained.
12: The next time you watched the Winter Olympics and you saw the curling, did you think, I might have some new skills for that?
7: Yeah, I don't think so. Not if a feral cat's involved.
12: Yeah, right. May I ask you a Tasmaniana question, please, Tim?
7: Sure.
12: Drivers at a car wash on William Street in Devonport got a surprise recently when a fish was hoisted and cleaned there. It was a 40-kilo what?
7: Tuna.
12: Yeah.
13: Oh, hooray, hooray, it's squiggle time.
12: It is Mr. Squizzle, the quiz tonight. So you get some cheery, bouncy puppet action when you get one right. And then I'll move on and ask you the next question.
7: Okay.
12: Tim, this is just if you want to make me and potentially other people who've done something stupid feel better. Have you done anything dumb lately where you've just thought, what the hell, man? What the hell, Tim?
7: Nothing immediately springs to mind.
12: That's good. Keep living your life with that sort of coordination and purpose. Just asking because I got up today. I've got a house guest tonight. And so I started bustling. You know, I'm not a slow, methodical cleaner. I go, oh, I'm doing it now. I don't just bustle. And I cleaned the toilet and bent down hurriedly to clean the outside of the bowl and headbutted the corner of the toilet roll holder and I have a big purple egg on my forehead. But she has a nice toilet to use tonight. So I'll just, if people have done something about it smart.
7: Did you fold the paper into a nice little triangle like they do in hotels?
12: Once I'd got the bloody bits off, no, I'm just being dramatic, I didn't. I didn't leave a crime scene behind. No, I wish I had now you say that.
7: Mm.
12: Not even a chocolate on the pillow.
7: Oh, no.
12: There was a time I would leave a chocolate on the pillow for visitors. I'm going to take that back up, damn it. Who doesn't like a little treaty waiting for them when they go and put their suitcase down?
7: Mm, an after dinner mint is divine.
12: Oh, come on. When did you last have an after dinner mint?
7: It used to be a tradition at the grandparents' place. If we'd go around for a Sunday roast, they'd bring out I think it was the red tulip, I know, brand name. After dinner mints would be a bit of a treat.
12: Oh, and as a kid, you're like, at least I get chocolate. Unfortunately, it is dark chocolate with mint in the middle of it.
7: Oh, so yummy.
12: Still, entertainment's your next category, good sir. Here it is. This is Tim in Norwood, who's through playing Mr. Squizzle. Tonight's general knowledge quiz challenge on 1-300-222-936. Next category is entertainment. In which musical do you hear children singing about eating gruel and longing for food, glorious food?
7: Oh, Harry Secombe was in it. He was brilliant. Oliver?
13: Oh, hooray, hooray, it's squiggle time.
12: You got it. Harry Secombe is looking like a grizzled detective in my mind. Who did he play in Oliver?
7: Wasn't he the person that operated the poorhouse? And when he holds out the bowl for more in his really high, powerful voice, more!
12: One more time?
7: More!
12: That question just paid for itself there. Thank you very much.
7: Might be making a promo.
12: Expect to hear that once an hour in 30-second form. Coming
7: I know
12: to
7: what
12: soon.
7: You're up to.
12: Next category for you is nature.
7: Okay. Tim,
12: it's multiple choice. You have three options as an answer to this question. Is Richia scoparia A, an alpine flowering plant, B, the scientific name for a lyrebird, or C, a needy guy on happy days? Richia scoparia.
7: Oh, it sounds botanical, but I will go for the lyrebird.
14: Hurry up.
12: I'm afraid Blackboard's impatience meets you at this point. Not the lyrebird. So Richia scoparia is either an alpine flowering plant or it is a needy guy on happy days. Thank you for playing tonight, Tim. 1-300-222-936. If you'd like to get through and be part of this, it's Mr. Squizzle this evening. And I'd love you to get in on it. 936 ABC Hobart, ABC Northern Tasmania. I'm Helen Shield. There is a nightly quiz. Actually, wherever you are in the country, you'll get a nightly quiz. But this one is just for you. And I'd love you to play. Paul in Blackwall is next one up. Hello, Paul.
8: Hey, Helen. How are you doing?
12: I'm well, thank you. Who would be the meanest cat you have ever known?
8: My parents had like a Siamese cat. His name was Joseph. Mm-hmm. And he was just, I shouldn't say this. No, actually, I'm not going to say it. But he
12: what
8: was
12: did you
8: awful.
12: Do to the cat, Paul?
8: I did nothing to the cat.
12: All right.
8: But somebody that I know that has rung up before on this show might have dropped that cat into the gazebo.
12: Milty.
8: Yes.

0: See, the cat drop kicker. Somehow we're back here. I said to Isabel,
1: no,
0: did I ask this before? How did we end up with Milty drop kicking a cat that time? She said, no, we're asking about the unlikely animal you've been attacked by.
1: And you probably have to ask Milty for the details, but I just know that the cat really just didn't, we've been with cats all our lives, and they've always been, like, fantastic cats, you know. Like, you can put them in a plastic bag and drag them around.
0: Oh, good Lord. Oh, man. If anyone from the RSPCA Tasmania is listening tonight, I can pass you on his contact details. Go on, yes?
1: No, look, I've had some great cats in my life, and they've been great. This particular one, he had a bit of an attitude, and Siamese, you know. Anyway, but you would have to clarify the details. It's,
0: Well, let me hit you with a nature question. Is Richia scoparia an alpine flowering plant or a needy guy on happy days?
1: Well, I thought Tim said like a sounded botanical, so I'm sounding like I'm thinking A.
2: Oh, hooray, hooray, it's squiggle time.
0: You got it, Paul. It sure is. It is an alpine flowering plant. Only flowering in sort of January. Late summer, gorgeous. The rest of the year, it'll just tear holes in your bushwalking gear. That's about it.
1: Okay, fair enough.
0: Done anything stupid lately, Paul, that you can make me feel better with? Headbutted any toilet roll holders, for example?
1: Oh, no, look, when you were saying that, like, I was actually, I can't say it, but I was laughing very hard. I was going to say, LMAO. Because I've probably done that in my past. But,
0: it's a proud moment. Yeah, it's a great way to start the day. Before you're even out of your jammies, you've head-butted inanimate objects.
1: No, look, you get to that point in your life where these things happen and you just go, oh, come on. But if you learn from it, that's a funny thing.
0: Do things slowly. Be present in the moment, thinking about it as you do it. I don't know.
1: I'm not 27 anymore.
0: I know. I'll go to the GP and she'll clutch my hand and check if it's elder abuse, you know, if I go in there with all of these lumps and bumps. General knowledge is your next category.
1: Okay.
0: At what time this Sunday morning will clocks go forward an hour as daylight saving starts, Paul?
1: Is it two?
0: Yes.
2: Oh, hooray, hooray, it's squiggle time.
0: You got it. It is 2 a.m. Clock will go forward. How do you feel about daylight saving?
1: I really do like it. I mean, this time of year, it could probably do with another couple of weeks away, but, yeah, I love the afternoon daylight. So
0: right. The whole, when we're heading down the road to the sun setting at almost 10 p.m. It is a bit gorgeous.
1: It is. Like Tasmania is like probably, 8 weeks of really nice long weather. That's great.
0: Well, you know how there was the sudden stratospheric warming last spring and then we had just a parade of cold fronts crossing over and it snowed on Christmas Day. There, I think it might be the opposite this year. We're chasing up somebody to explain it to us on evenings here, Quizabella Howard and I. But, yes, there's a very strong polar vortex and so very cold temperatures over Antarctica at the moment, I believe. So it might be a very different scenario to last summer.
1: Yeah, but like Denmark and Norway and all them sort of guys, they love it. You know, they're the happiest people in the world. So, like, Tassie's one of the best places in the world. Why wouldn't you want to be?
0: Yeah, I'm in no way going to fight you on that. But I will ask you a words question next. This is Paul in Blackwall on the quiz on evenings on ABC Radio. I'm Helen Shield. You can get in on this on 1-300-222-936. You get through to Isabel Howard, who's producing, a.k.a. Quizabella, and she'll have a chat with you, put you on hold. When it's your turn, I'll grab you and say,

0: hey, who's the meanest cat you've ever known? You can tell me about the feline who had a grudge against you for no good reason. And then I'll ask you the quiz question I'm up to and we'll go on from there. Paul in Blackwall demonstrating all of the above beautifully here. Sure, words question for you next. Which word can mean all of these things? A place where meals are served to a group, to interfere, and something untidy.
1: A mess.
0: Yes.
2: Oh, hooray, hooray, it's squiggle time.
0: I don't know if I realised how fabulously camp Mr. Squiggle was at the time, but I'm enjoying it now.
1: Was he Mr. Squiggle, the man from the moon?
0: You got it. You got it.
1: Yes. Like, that's my childhood. That's primary school time. Yeah.
0: Well, I'll have to do this then. Did that take you places?
1: I can remember him with, like, was he the guy with the pencil for the nose?
0: Yes, and he would draw the pictures and they would always be upside down. Then he'd spin
1: upside
0: them over.
1: Upside down Miss Jane?
0: Yes.
1: But I think it was originally upside down Miss Pat.
0: Oh, there might have even been an upside down Miss Rachel.
1: Oh.
0: But, yeah, I was Miss Jane.
1: That might have been after my time. But, like, my mum, her name's Pat, and I think the original was upside down Miss Pat. And then there was, like, the popular one, which was upside down Miss Jane. But I could be corrected and you can throw me off if I'm wrong. I don't care.
0: Screw this guy. Where's the integrity of his Mr. Squiggle information anyway? This is the ABC, Paul. Do you know, I've just had a message from someone in Busselton, WA, messaging to make me feel better about dumb things, saying I turned up a day early to have my stitches out. Skin cancer number 4 removed last week. Lol. Says this texter.
1: Yeah, it's better to be early than late.
0: True. You can always turn up again. You can't turn up back in time. Paul, you just got words right. You're 3 questions in so far. My good man, well done. Sport is your next category. Australian Kim Birrell has just won her first WTA title in the Korea Open, entering the world's top 50 for the first time too. What does WTA stand for?
1: It's probably like Women's Tennis Association.
0: Yes. I'll play this song for you instead, since it's reaching you in deep and nostalgic places in your soul. Well done.
1: Well, thank you. That was like just a really random guess, to be fair. Anyway.
0: I hadn't said tennis. So no. You put all the pieces together.
1: Yeah, okay. Fair enough.
0: You're quietly pleased with yourself so far. That's always my goal.
1: Cheers.
0: Should be. It's Paul in Blackwall, through on 1-300-222-936. Next category for you is nature. The southern reef squid, found in shallows and spawning in some coastal waters here. Those squid are also known by what name starting with C?
1: Calamari?
0: Yes. 5 down for you. Have you ever caught squid?
1: I haven't caught them, but I've eaten them, and they are pretty delicious.
0: I had no idea what a squid tube was when I was young and had probably not even eaten calamari, but I knew what it looked like. And then I went to a fish shop with somebody who bought a squid tube, and I had no idea what the hell that thing was or what she planned to do with it. And she looked at me and went, calamari. I'm like, I didn't go fishing a lot. Yeah, no idea.
1: Now, look, they're really nice if you can cook them properly. Like, it's how they're prepared, I think. I'm not an expert, but I've had chewy squid and I've had, like, really tender squid. Mm. And it's, yeah.
0: Hot and fast. Hot and fast.
1: For sure.
0: Mm. Well done. Five questions deep for you now, Paul in Blackwall, on evenings on 936 ABC Hobart, ABC Northern Tasmania. If you've just put the radio on, you have no idea what's going on. This is a nightly quiz, various trivia categories, and I march you through them in fairly random order, like you've rolled the dice and landed on a square on a board game. And last person with the correct answer before the news at 8 wins a prize. Paul in Blackwall is up to his sixth question tonight. How many... Do you know what your running best is? How many have you got right in a night?
1: It's probably five, because don't you get like a prize for six? And I've never got a prize for getting six in a row.
0: Right. We ran out of torches, so I've got to come up with a new... You were a bright spark and you got torches for it. And then the budget on Logo World's Slimmest Torch ran out. And so,
1: you always bum me out on like a Tasmaniana question.
0: Really? What's your next category?
1: Because, like, I've lived here all my life apart from you know,
0: you've just been wearing blinkers the whole time.
1: No, but they're fairly obscure questions, they're fairly niche questions.
0: True. I'm all pleased hearing you say that. Yes, they are. This one actually is a hard question. Quite possibly, Paul. It's not Tasmaniana, but it is food. And it's one of those, if you know it, it's a really easy question. Nah, you could guess it even if you don't. Okay, Ras El Hanout is found in varying forms in North Africa. Translates to head of the shop. What is it? You can get it in shops here, by the way. Ras El Hanout is found in varying forms in North Africa. Translates to head of the shop. What is it? This is a food question.
1: Head of the shop.
0: Mm-hmm.
1: And now, Rahesh Hanout. What was that?
0: Ras El Hanout.
1: Chef. I don't know.
0: Not a chef, I'm afraid. It's a fair and reasonable guess. It is indeed a food question, and that is a food-related occupation. This evening... I shall unleash the blackboard upon you, though.
1: Hurry up.
0: Thank you for playing. Good run tonight. Is this your moment to step in? Is your kitchen home to this head of the shop item, Ras El Hanout? 1-300-222-936.
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0: Playing Mr. Squizzle. On evenings tonight, I like mixing up the name of it. I take suggestions on what a good one would be. This was an anonymous and nostalgic suggestion, and I'm into it. Mr. Squizzle is the name of the game tonight. The game itself is a series of trivia questions across various topics, including some hyper-local ones. But this one's about food. I need to know what Ras El Hanout is. Translates to head of the shop. What is that? 1-300-222-936. Is the number you call to play, or just touch call if you're using ABC Listen, and we'll have a chat. I'll say, hey, who's the meanest cat you've ever known? And then I'll ask you the quiz question I'm up to. Jonah is in South Hobart. Hello, Jonah.
4: Hello.
0: Hello, Jonah. Who is the meanest cat you have ever known?
4: I haven't known that many mean cats, but like, my mum's dad, he ran over a cat in their driveway and they thought it looked like their cat. So they gave it a funeral and everything. And my mum was really sad and she was like really disappointed after school. And then the next day they saw their cat in the living room and realised that they've buried their neighbour's cat.
0: Oh. Wow, there is this really scary book and movie called Pet Cemetery, Jonah, by a guy called Stephen King, and I'm having all sorts of flashbacks to it with that story, I'll be honest with you. That is, oh, those poor neighbours. I have a food question for you. Is your brain's trust standing by in the background too?
4: Possibly.
0: You're welcome to have a brain's trust. I love teamwork, cooperation. It's the good stuff.
4: Yeah.
0: Ras El Hanout is found in varying forms in North Africa. Translates to head of the shop. What is it?
4: Is it maitre d'?
0: Oh, no. Again, a very fair and reasonable guess, my friend. But no, I'm unleashing a blackboard on you, Jonah. A very grumpy blackboard.
5: Hurry up.
0: The mystery of the Ras. Do you know what it is? 1-300-222-936. What is this? You know, animal, vegetable, mineral? Just give me a ballpark. Okay, a little more detail than animal, vegetable, mineral. But, I don't need a precise list. Just a ballpark. Pretty much. I don't need to be accidentally dropping hints. I will just patiently say, hello, this is Mr. Squizzle, tonight's trivia challenge. And if you would like to call and play, I covet your involvement tonight. My name's Helen Shield. I write this quiz for you Monday, Tuesday, Wednesday nights. Range of categories. You can ring up and we'll have a chat. And I'll ask, hey, well, who's the meanest cat you've ever met? A lot of them are all chin scritches and smooches and little fishy treats and purring. And then occasionally you'll meet one who wants you dead, who will turn your lower legs into a charcuterie board. Tell me about that cat tonight. And apparently, according to a doctor who was talking to Leon Compton on Mornings, take seriously the bites and scratches from them. 1-300-222-936. Annette in Ringarooma, good evening to you. Have you known a mean cat in your time?
6: Well, possibly not mean as in attack you, but my brother's cat next door comes and steals my cat's food.
0: Oh.
6: And I think that's mean.
0: It is a bit mean. It's a bit mean. Is your food better than your brother's food?
6: Well, they've got two cats. And the brother of their cat sort of bosses her about a bit. And yeah, and so I think she thinks, because I mean, my cat's a lot older than theirs, and I think she's a bit, I mean, generally she stands her ground, but.
0: I love that going over to Auntie's house, if things are, you know, if it's not fair at home, you on march over to your Auntie's house they've and get some treats. That's pretty cute.
6: When they do it, they've got a very guilty conscience because I mean, if I'm sitting in the chair and I look out the window, all I've got to do is just pretty much stand up and they run away.
0: Oh.
6: So they know they're naughty, but it doesn't stop them from doing it.
0: I like the vision of you being Auntie Annette. Auntie Annette, I have a food question for you.
6: Question.
0: Oh, you don't like this one? It's worth a guess. It's a food question. Ras El Hanout is found in varying forms in North Africa. Translates to head of the shop. What is it? Note I say what, not who. Is it? Is this one of these I'm going to annoy people who know the answer? If enough people don't know it, so then they go, I've never rung up a stinking quiz before, but I can't listen to one more person get this wrong. Do you want to have a guess?
6: No.
0: All right. Thank you, Annette. Auntie Annette, providing treats to cats who were getting picked on by their siblings at home. Do you know what this is? Ras El Hanout. It's a food question. So I just need to know where in the food realm this substance exists. What is it? 1-300-222-936. We'll get you through to play. As it has Milton in Mowbray. Good evening.
7: Hello.
0: Hello. Milton. Who's the meanest cat you've ever met, Milton?
7: Probably the one Paul from Blackwall was saying. And you want to know the story behind it?
0: No, not if you drop kick a cat at the end of it.
7: Well, he scratched me behind the ear.
0: Oof.
7: And he had his litter tray inside. There was two cats, Megsy and Joseph. Megsy, big fat slob, but he was cool. Right?
0: Yeah.
7: But Joseph was a Siamese and he was a turd. Right? He didn't want to pee or poo in his litter box.
0: Yeah.
7: He wanted to go outside. Anyway, I was hungover and he kept coming in my bedroom and he ended up peeing in my green bag.
0: Nobody's winning in this story, are they?
7: Anyway, he hid under Mum's single bed because Mum and Dad was in New Zealand.
0: I already feel bad for this cat, Milton. There's no lead up that is not going to be me going, the poor thing. What if you deserved your sleeping bag getting peed in?
7: I could have smashed him
0: well,
7: under
0: don't,
7: the...
0: You can't, even if they're little turds, you can't smash them.
7: Well, I didn't.
0: All right.
7: So I was just carrying him, and he swiped me, and he got the back of my ear. So I got to the back door, and the gazebo was there, and he just happened to get drop-kicked. And I didn't see him till tea time that night. So we come back.
0: If I was that cat, I would have come back and pooped in your sleeping bag.
7: We hated each other ever since then.
0: Yeah, my childhood cat hated me. I loved her, but she'd been around for a year before I came along. She never forgave me for disrupting her peace. My goodness, she tortured me for her entire lifetime.
7: Now I've got Maxie. He's a ragdoll. He's awesome. He's the best.
0: Ragdoll? Is he just the most handsome guy?
7: Yeah. I'll send you a photo of him.
0: Yeah, good. Yeah, I'm always available for pet photos, I'll be honest with you. Thanks very much.
7: Yeah, okay. Good. And I've got Fafita. It's a bit of a gay name, but she's Russian blue.
0: She can be a gay cat. Nothing wrong with that. You don't need to make assumptions about your cat's sexuality.
7: Oh, well, yeah, I won't say maybe, so it's okay.
0: It's a food question at the moment, Milty.
7: Yes.
0: Ras el Hanout is found in varying forms in North Africa. It translates to head of the shop. What is it?
7: I'll say manager.
0: What? Not who. What is my key? No, not a manager. Not a manager. Please treat your cats well and may they cooperate with your placement of the litter tray from this time forward, Milton. Thank you for playing. 1-300-222-936. We'll get you through. This is the curly question of this evening, apparently. It's about food. Let's see how Louise in Woodstock goes with it. G'day, Louise.
8: Hi there, how are you?
0: Hey, well indeed, thank you. Who is the meanest cat you've known?
8: Probably a feral cat that came onto our property and our next door neighbour adopted it. And so we didn't really see much of it then, but it wasn't the kind of sweetest cat, the poor June. Yes.
0: See,
8: but she loved cats.
0: Have you ever met Gavin from Just Cats?
8: No.
0: Oh, there's this famous former feral cat who is the mascot for Just Cats on the east coast, northeast of the state. And he is an absolute behemoth of a cat, this giant orange boy who's about 9 kilos when he's at the lean end of things. But he is an absolute smooch because I think Rachel's theory is he knew how tough life could be. And then when he got brought inside to be a cushy indoor cat, he went, well, this is brilliant, and it's just been a smooch from that moment on because he's grateful.
8: Oh, gorgeous thing.
0: So that
8: very
0: feral,
8: cuddly.
0: Yeah, might have gone inside and just curled up in a lap forevermore.
8: Well, yeah, I think it was a bit of a problem, but June absolutely loved it and did anything for it, and bless her cotton socks.
0: Daddy's lovely. Yeah. Do you ever drop kick a cat, Louise?
8: Oh, shit, no.
0: Yeah.
8: No, I don't think you should ever hurt anything.
0: No. It's just one-way violence. You've got to take it and not give it back with cats, unfortunately.
8: Yeah, they can't talk, so if they swipe at you, they're trying to tell you something.
0: They're trying to tell you something, which might be you're a jerk. as my childhood cat was just trying to communicate to me every day. Food question, Louise. Ras el Hanout is found in varying forms in North Africa. Translates to head of the shop. What is it?
8: Oh, it's the most amazing spice.
0: Yes.

0: seriously makes everything better.
1: Oh, God, yeah. Mm. Lamb burgers with Brussels, Hanout, or Lebanese seven spice, etc. is just divine.
0: You will not regret your life. Do you know Honey Child, who comes in every couple of weeks, she puts a little bit of it in some sweet cakes.
1: Oh, wow.
0: Yeah. I had not considered how that would sit in something sweet and spicy, but I can
1: no,
0: really...
1: No, that sounds nice. I know Pam Fort has pepper and black pepper and different sorts of stuff in it as well, which sounds counterintuitive but is delicious.
0: Is that everybody's putting olive oil and pepper on ice cream at the moment or something? One of those.
1: No, that's weird. My daughter has just went to Japan and they went to a soy sauce, premium soy sauce factory. And yes, they did a tasting of soy sauce and they tasted on ice cream.
0: Shut the front door. What was that like? What was her review?
1: How did it taste? She said, oh, interesting.
0: Oh.
1: I'm sure the only way they could get the kids to try these different grades or different tastes of soy sauce. Sounds a bit foul to me, but
0: It seems to be a real marketing opportunity lately where it's Vegemite chocolate or it's, you know, jelly bean crisps or whatever. Oh. I'm surprised nobody has tried a soy sauce ice cream yet.
1: Yes. Well, in Japan, it's a thing.
0: It's happening. Coming to a supermarket freezer near you soon.
1: Maybe.
0: If the right marketing ears are hearing us tonight, Louise. Well done. Thank you for solving the food mystery of this evening.
1: My pleasure. That's probably the only one I can get. But
0: that's the spirit, Louise. Next category for you is Tasmaniana. Until 1960, the tallest building in Tasmania was which structure in Taruna?
1: Oh, the shot tower.
0: Yes. So let the record show you have already exceeded your own expectations.
1: That was lucky.
0: Look,
1: I used to live in gorgeous Taruna.
0: Oh, did you? Man, yeah. It is gorgeous.
1: Yeah, it's beautiful.
0: How did you cope with all the bends?
1: Look, I just loved having a peaceful road to drive along looking at the ocean. Mm. I hate the southern outlet. I hate busy, frantic roads. So, yeah, to me it was like a leisure drive each time.
0: Yeah. There are some spots, even if they're annoying to get to, you get there and feel like you've completely left town behind. Even if it's a few k's away, you're on a little island oasis, beachside oasis.
1: And the best beach. I mean, the Hinsby Beach is just amazing.
0: Oh, man, I love it. I've got a friend who lives around the corner. We used to, before I got a dog and started not doing things that the dog can't join in it, we go cold water swimming most weekends through winter at Hinsby. It was just magic.
1: Oh, my God. How early?
0: Oh, no, I'm not a morning person. And okay, here we are of an evening together, Louise. But, no, it'd be more like middle of the day to afternoon.
1: Well, it's still chilly then, so well done you.
0: It is. Yeah, you just got to get in before the onshore wind starts, and then you're right.
1: Yes.
0: General knowledge for you. The northernmost point on the Australian mainland is which cape? The northernmost point on the Australian mainland is which cape?
1: Not good with geography. I can get lost in a paddock.
0: Oh, no, I didn't. I didn't get along with my grade 8 geography teacher and never touched it again.
1: Yeah, look, Cape York wouldn't be it.
0: Yes, it would be it.
1: Oh, my goodness.
0: Lock the gate behind you. You just found your way through that paddock, Louise.
1: Really, did it. I used to live in Cairns as well.
0: Oh.
1: So went up to Cape, Cooktown and all those beautiful places for a visit. Gorgeous.
0: Very nice. What were you up to in Cairns?
1: I was doing a bit of nursing and then ran a leatherwork business and then worked my butt off in different cafes.
0: Right.
1: So running around, sweating on all the customers. It was. And then I worked in an amazing gallery for quite a few years, selling amazing photographs by a photographer similar to our beautiful photographer here.
0: A bit of Dombrovskis vibes.
1: Look, Dombrovskis was just a few centimetres above Peter Jarva, but beautiful, beautiful.
0: The noise you made when you went, oh, thinking about

0: immediately convinced me you were a spy and you just had to come up with a cover story. I know there is nothing you can say which will make me not think you're a spy, Louise.
1: Really? Okay, good.
0: Mm.
1: Good.
0: Anything you say, I'd be like, that's what a spy I'd have to say, isn't it? Okay, next category for you, three down, thought you'd get one, already trebled your expectations. Mm. Louise in Woodstock, entertainment is your next category. According to the Skyhooks in 75, what is not a dirty word? What is not a dirty word? And you can always...
1: Well, look, I know. It's on the tip of my tongue. Mm.
0: Yeah, that's it. That's what Miff Warher says on Spicks and Specks. If in doubt, sing it out.
1: What does it start with, though?
0: Mm-mm. Mm-mm.
1: God. I wish I had a brain strength.
0: There are a lot of people yelling it at their radios right now, Louise.
1: They're trying
0: to vibe it to you.
1: Oh, mm-hmm. It's not a dirty word. I don't know.
0: Okay.
1: I'm sure it's just there.
0: But I always give people the chance to say, I'm too young and beautiful for this question, Helen. So you can just plead youth and beauty.
1: That would be false, but I will pass it on.
0: Take it. Louise in Woodstock, too young and beautiful for the Skyhooks, frankly, but for the Craggy among us, let's get into this entertainment question. Good job tonight. Thank you so much, Louise. 1-300-222-936. It's an entertainment question. You can ring up and play. I'd love to hear from you. Solve a bit of Oz glam rock to get you over the next speed bump of tonight's trivia challenge on evenings on 936 ABC Hobart, ABC Northern Tasmania. I'm Helen Shield.
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4: 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And of course, 500 jobs in northeast Tasmania rely upon this facility.
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5: 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How will mutton birds deal with bird flu?
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0: I feel like I just forgot to play the blackboard know you're wrong sound effect.
7: Hurry up.
0: Look, I don't know how long I've been neglecting that, but I've had a bump to the head, all right? I cleaned the toilet a little too vigorously this morning and I was leaning down, cleaning the outside of the bowl, and I headbutted the corner of the metal toilet roll holder. So that's my excuse and I'm sticking with it. Thankfully, I have a fringe and I can cover up most of the evidence, if not the headache. 1-300-222-936 to get through and be part of tonight's quiz, which is called Mr. Squizzle. That was an anonymous suggestion for a name. I love it. Feel free to take the credit if it was you. But otherwise, you can add anything you like to my suggestion box. I like to change the name each night, just because I can. But the game stays the same. So if you want to send me an idea, then let me know any time. For now, though, Leia in St. Helens is through to play. Hello, Leia.
8: Hello, how you going?
0: I'm well. You sound like a princess in a Star Wars movie.
8: Yeah.
0: I can imagine you've heard that before.
8: I'm definitely not a princess. Yeah. Maybe a queen, but not a princess.
0: Oh, what about, what was her military role? She was
8: the commander.
0: Oh, right.
8: I like commander.
0: Okay. Commander Leia, you shall be from this point on.
8: Yeah.
0: Commander, could you please lend your authority to this question? It's entertainment. According to the Skyhooks in 75, what is not a dirty word?
8: Oh, ego.
9: Mr. Squizzle,
0: you got it. Leia, in your time at the helm of your great army, have you met a cat who was particularly mean?
8: Oh, yes. We had a ginger tabby in Wales. And he hated my brother. I think he didn't like the male competition. And he would just follow him around everywhere, biting his ankles. And then when my brother wasn't around, he'd jump on the back of our dog and bite his ears.
0: This was my childhood. That was our childhood cat. Some of them are just, I don't like you. I don't like yeah. you. Everybody else, I will purr yeah. and smooch. But you.
8: Yes, you're my human, but you.
0: Die.
8: Yeah, exactly. Mm-hmm.
0: Yep, she'd wait halfway up the stairs of our house and everybody oh, yes. else could walk past, but yeah. I would have to stand at the bottom and yell for a chaperone because if I tried to go past this cat, she would shred me. Now, what were you up to in Wales?
8: We moved there from South Africa. We had to get out of South Africa as sort of political refugees. And my dad was Welsh, so the country accepted us, which was great.
0: Where in Wales were your dad's people? In, you, everybody else, I will purr yeah. and smooch, but you.
8: Yes, you're my human, but you.
0: Die.
8: Yeah, exactly.
0: Mm-hmm. Yep, she'd wait halfway up the stairs of our house and everybody oh, yes. else could walk past, but yeah. I would have to stand at the bottom and yell for a chaperone because if I tried to go past this cat, she would shred me. Now, what were you up to in Wales?

0: Vikings, and Welsh people generally, especially in the valleys, are quite short. We were just considered oddities, you know, giants.
1: It's a weird thing feeling visible every time you go out of the house, isn't it?
0: Yeah. I mean, the fact that my mum would put on her bright orange tribal skirt with beadwork all around the bottom, you know,
1: yeah.
0: In the middle of winter where everyone's wearing grey, the sky is grey, the houses are grey.
1: Love it. And yeah, your mum was rocking it.
0: Oh, she was. Yeah, legend.
1: Leia, next question for you is sport. This may work out well.
0: I hope it's the rugby from the weekend.
1: Well, which nation is Australia playing in a men's cricket one-day international series at the moment, Leia?
0: I wouldn't have a clue. I've been watching all the rugby.
1: Leia?
0: Yeah?
1: Just let the flow of this conversation take you where it needs to go. Which nation is Australia playing in a men's cricket one-day international series at the moment?
0: It's either South Africa or Sri Lanka.
1: Yes, it is. Yes, it's... No, stay with the...
0: South Africa.
1: Yes.
0: South Africa. Absolutely.
1: Look, that was, I realised, a bit helpful, but it was just, what were the odds that you would mention South Africa as we led into a question about South Africa? I had to nudge you towards that line.
0: You made it so easy. Thank you.
1: Oh, yeah. Sorry about that. Milty is going to let me have it. He hates it when I get soft on people at the end of the quiz. he keeps me honest on the text line if I'm getting it.
0: He has opinions.
1: If I get wayward with my fairness in this quiz, he will let me know. And fair enough, Milty.
0: Yeah.
1: I'll fight you about drop-kicking cats, but not about the integrity of the fairness of the quiz.
0: Yeah.
1: Okay, next question for you, Leia, is words. Which word can mean all of these? The prize money for an event, tightening the lips, and a small accessory for carrying money.
0: Purse.
1: Yes. Yay! Has Mr. Squiggle ever been part of your life?
0: No, we didn't have television in South Africa when I was growing up. It was, I think, the second, one of the last two countries in the world to get television. So...
1: Do you kind of wish it had never turned up?
0: I do.
1: I was just thinking about that with all the...
0: collecting snakes and frogs and rocks and things.
1: Right. Was there a good tree for climbing?
0: Oh, yeah. Yep.
1: Next category for you. Do you ever, when did you last climb a tree, Leia?
0: Last time I climbed a tree or the last time I attempted to climb a tree?
1: Yes, that's an important distinction, isn't it? I feel like my tree climbing days are behind me.
0: Mine are well and truly behind me, but I did try and climb a tree, one of the beautiful trees along the foreshore here, and I failed miserably. I couldn't even get up to the first branch.
1: Oh, that's better than getting up too many branches and you suddenly realise you're able to come down.
0: Yes.
1: Yeah, I reckon I'd go like lowest branch on a Moreton Bay fig would be about my limit.
0: Yeah.
1: I think whoever gets this next question right wins the night, Leia. No pressure, but here we are. It all comes down to this. Whether there's a prize in your letterbox soon or not depends on an entertainment question. Mariska Hargitay.
0: Pressure on.
1: Yeah. I'm really laying it on thick here. Mariska Hargitay, who's best known for Law & Order SVU, won two Emmys this year for a documentary she made about the late actor Jane Mansfield. Who was Jane to her?
0: No idea.
1: Have a guess.
0: Not her mother.
1: Yes, her mother.
0: No.
1: I'm
0: getting real life and entertainment life mixed up here.
1: Well, that is all you needed. There was a bit of overlap in her family, as it turns out. Commander Leia.
0: Yes.
1: You are the proud recipient of an ABC-branded tote bag, should you choose to accept
0: it.
1: Yes.
0: Oh, that's awesome.
1: What are you going to put in it, Leia?
0: I'll take it to the shops every day.
1: Mm-hmm. Lightsaber. Couple of bread rolls to stick either side of your head when you need to rock that.
0: No. Those are donuts, aren't they?
1: Oh, fair.
0: I think they're donuts. Yeah.
1: There are many things I prefer to be donuts. Congratulations. Thank you for being part of the quiz.
0: Thank you.
1: What made you decide?

0: that you'd call and play tonight?
1: Oh, the question about the mean cats.
0: Oh, that's great. I love that the cats got you over the line and that I get to post you some goodies. Thank you so much. Leia in St. Helens. This cat's going to be nice to her for tonight and mail her a tote bag for playing. If you would like to play, I'll be doing this again tomorrow night on evenings.
2: Hurry up.
0: A little later tonight, there is somebody, you might have heard her on evenings before if you have the show on a bit. She's a true crime podcaster, Tassie host of a really impressive historical series. She came in and told a story, and in the dying seconds of it, just before the news scene was going to cut us off, she said, oh, yeah, because my great-great-great-grandmother, when she was coming out with my grandma and my great-uncle, survived a shipwreck. I said, she what now? And then it was at this sort of time on evenings. And it was, she's like, yeah, they didn't all survive. She lost her mother in the sinking, but a few of them didn't make it. And thankfully, my great-great-great-grandmother and my great-great-grandmother did. And I was like, can you please come back and tell the story about your family and the shipwreck? She said yes. The night she returns to tell the tale is tonight. She's with you a little later. ABC News Now.
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6: ABC News, I'm Eliza Getzey. The Reserve Bank Governor Michelle Bullock has revealed falling house prices made the RBA stop and think, but that it was ultimately still necessary to raise interest rates. The RBA today voted unanimously to lift the cash rate by a quarter of a percentage point to the highest level in 15 years at 4.6%. Governor Bullock also says further rate rises haven't been ruled out as she vows to stop inflation no matter what.
7: There's nothing I can say necessarily to make households feel better in this. This is tough. Can I say that the board did not take this decision lightly without thinking that we knew that this was going to hit some people pretty hard. But we have to do it if we are to bring inflation back down.
6: Shadow Treasurer Tim Wilson has accused the government of playing interest rate chicken with the Reserve Bank. The opposition has blamed the federal government and domestic government spending for today's interest rate hike. Treasurer Jim Chalmers has defended his economic track record, placing the blame for the inflation challenge on the Middle East war. But Mr. Wilson accuses Labor of not doing enough to rein in spending.
8: The core driver of the problem of inflation that Australia is experiencing is coming from government spending. We had three interest rate rises this year before this one today. And of course, the first one occurred before a single bomb had even dropped on Iran. The government played a game of interest rate chicken. And now, of course, Australian households are paying the price.
6: The Australian government is making urgent inquiries with Vietnamese authorities after an Australian citizen was arrested over alleged terrorism offences. Southeast Asia correspondent Tim Swanston reports.
9: Pro-democracy group Viet Tan said two of its members, a Norwegian national, along with Australian citizen Chun Hip, went missing in Cambodia on September 18. Vietnam's Ministry of Public Security says it has arrested the two, along with a third man, alleging they were trying to enter Vietnam from Cambodia illegally to conduct terrorist and sabotage activities. In a statement, Viet Tan said the pair were abducted in Cambodia and forcibly taken to Vietnam, and it strongly condemned the arrests. Australia's Foreign Affairs Department is making inquiries with Vietnamese authorities. Tim Swanston, ABC News, Jakarta.
6: Former Greens MP Max Chandler-Mather has written an open letter calling for the party's rank-and-file members to determine its next leader. The move comes after Larissa Waters announced she would stand down from the job to focus on her health. The Greens party room is due to meet in the coming days to determine her successor, with Sarah Hanson-Young and Maureen Faruqi emerging as contenders. However, in his open letter, Mr. Chandler-Mather has argued a vote of the party membership would be more democratic and help the Greens grow its supporter base. US President Donald Trump says he's offered Iran nothing to end the war, rejecting media reports saying he's willing to ease sanctions and release frozen funds in return for concrete steps regarding Iran's nuclear program. Larry Buttrose reports.
10: Axios and CNN both reported the offer, citing unidentified US officials. But Mr. Trump has responded via social media, writing, "This is untrue. I offered them nothing." He's cited preventing Iran from acquiring a nuclear bomb as a key goal of the war, along with ending its ability to attack neighbouring countries and creating conditions for Iranians to topple their leadership. Iran's President Masoud Pezeshkian says it's ready for talks on its nuclear program and other issues, but won't accept bullying or coercion.
6: Israeli and Palestinian sources say the head of the armed wing of Hamas in northern Gaza has been killed in an Israeli airstrike. Israeli Prime Minister Benjamin Netanyahu and Defence Minister Israel Katz say the military targeted and killed Izz-al-Din al-Baik, who they say was involved in the planning of attacks and recruitment of militants. Medics and Hamas sources have confirmed his death in a dawn strike on an apartment building in Gaza City. And back home, a whale carcass at City Beach in Perth is expected to be removed tomorrow. Here's Kaysen Ho.
11: The carcass has become a spectacle for locals since it was discovered on Monday morning. Authorities closed City Beach after sighting several sharks in nearby waters, some just metres from the shore. The town of Cambridge says an exclusion zone is in place around the carcass and the beach remains closed. It says an excavator is planned to remove the carcass about 10 a.m. tomorrow. In a statement, a spokesperson said some people have breached the barriers in place. The town says any unauthorised entry carries a potential fine of up to $250.
6: And you're up to date with all the latest from ABC News. For more news anytime, get the Listen app.
12: The forecast for Tasmania for Wednesday, showers statewide, although little falling about the east and southeast. North to northwesterly winds, fresh in the morning. In Launceston, a very high chance of showers, reaching a top of 21 degrees. In Burnie, also a very high chance of showers, with temperatures reaching a top of 17 degrees.
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0: About half an hour from now, there'll be a true crime podcast. She brings historical crime tales, usually from Van Diemen's Land, into Evenings. But tonight, it's a true tale. She hasn't just learned about, but lived more from her own family story about half an hour from now. In the meantime, I'll see if I can't get you cheering for your favourite Australian book like it's your favourite Australian footy team. I'll get to that after Spice Girls on Evenings on ABC Radio, so you'll be there.

0: Spice Girls, so you'll be there on evenings on 936 ABC Hobart, ABC Northern Tasmania, inside the 48-hour mark now for voting on the top 100 books. The Radio National Countdown, if you've been hearing about this, voting closes 7 p.m. Thursday, and the leaderboard is shifting daily. Super tight race between first and second place at the moment, so your vote now could really change which book takes out the top spot in this 100. You hear a few voices you might recognise casting their votes. They're either from here or they live here or they spend half the year on Flinders Island.
1: Hi, I'm Heather Rose. I'm the author of Bruni, The Museum of Modern Love, and recently A Great Act of Love. Some of my favourite Australian books, well, it begins with Patrick White when I read The Tree of Man as a 15, 16-year-old and was awakened to really beautiful Australian writing. More recently, I've loved Hannah Kent's Burial Rites, Marcus Suzak's The Book Thief, Gregory David Roberts' Shantaram. I've also loved Bruce Pascoe's Dark Emu. It changed my way of seeing the Australian landscape. And an old one, but a good one, The Moonbird People by Patsy Cameron is an extraordinary insight into Tasmanian Aboriginal life.
2: Hi, my name's Jock Sarong, and my favourite Australian novel is Wake in Fright by Kenneth Cook. I first read it, I reckon, 20 years ago on a hammock in Indonesia in baking heat. And I think I had chills even there. It's a small book. It's surprisingly short. It is so perfectly filled with tension. And it speaks so eloquently to Australian, to the Australian experience, to the Australian outback, Australian men. It's got so much to teach us even now, 50 years on.
3: Hi, I'm Rebecca Armitage. I'm the author of The Heir Apparent. And my favourite Australian book is Picnic at Hanging Rock. The movie is very famous, but I would implore you to visit the book. It is just so beautifully written. It's ostensibly a mystery about these girls that go missing in the Australian bush, but it's actually about colonialism. It's about these European colonizers who came to this country and thought that they could conquer this land, and these girls pay the ultimate price for that folly. It's so wonderful, it's so immersive, and I just absolutely love it.
4: Hi, I'm Robbie Arnott. I'm a novelist from Tasmania, and my favourite Australian book is The Bush by Don Watson. It completely changed my understanding of this country.
0: This is about the top 100 Australian books countdown. You can head to the Radio National homepage to vote for your favourite, but you need to be quick because the voting closes at 7 this Thursday evening. You can also text the word bookworm to 0438 922 936, and shortly after you do that, a link will come back to take you through to where you can vote. A few more stories from people about what they're voting on. Some former politicians, some of the biggest names in Australian politics, have jumped in with their choices. What is Scott Morrison reading? What is Julia Gillard reading? You can hear after this.
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7: Tasmania has some pretty strange rules hiding in fine print, and apparently it's illegal to falsely claim to be an architect, mm-hmm. to possess a meteorite.
8: What I like about the 5K, Alison, is the fact that it's achievable. When I did it, I actually stopped for a coffee and a bagel halfway through, Alison, and I was still beating people.
5: Dan Taylor from 4 p.m. ABC Northern Tasmania.
0: Let me say delicately, I get the sense, you might as well, that some of the former politicians who have contributed their favourite book to Radio National are more excited about that prospect than others. Whether that's their relationship with the ABC or reading, I don't know. But see if you can tell who sounds engaged and not in the next few minutes. This is Evenings, 936 ABC Hobart and ABC Northern Tasmania. Fun fact about the ABC, the Radio National Top 100 Australian Books Countdown. So the trends in voting are that younger voters are thinking about their childhood favourites, millennial voters are thinking about their teenage years, and older voters are loving popular fiction. Former politicians, however, I don't know that being asked to name your favourite Australian book would be any easier than getting grilled about policy. I think it's a very difficult question. But several former senior politicians have shared these choices.
9: Hi, I'm Bob Carr, former Premier of New South Wales and Foreign Minister of Australia. My favourite Australian book, this is a bit provocative and no one else will recommend it, is Patrick White's The Vivisector. He captures in its pages a beautiful flavour of Sydney, the city of the Federation era, or the 1920s, which I think of as the city of my parents and my grandparents. A city where there are great Moreton Bay figs in residential streets, providing, in his words, perforated shade.
10: I'm John Howard, and my favourite Australian book is The Thornbirds. It was a wonderful narrative of the life of the people, but also an insight by the author, Colleen McCullough, into the workings of society and the church at the time, and I thoroughly enjoyed it. Great book.
11: Hi, I'm Julia Gillard. I've picked two of my favourite Australian books. They're very different, but they both tell us something about our history and what it is to be Australian. The first is Peter Carey's Oscar and Lucinda. I fell in love with it because I'd been reading so many magical realism books. And whilst Oscar and Lucinda is not strictly a magical realism book, it is fantastical, it is eccentric, it's a ripping read. And I did very much enjoy, too, the movie based on it, which starred Cate Blanchett. The second is a grounded, realistic family story. It's The Secret River by Kate Grenville. And it gets us to look at characters in the round, characters that have enormous capacities for love, but also enormous evil within them. I very much loved, too, the production of The Secret River on stage. I had the privilege of seeing it in Sydney. I always recommend these two books to people who want to think about our country, think about its past, and then think about its future.
12: G'day, it's Scott Morrison here, and my favourite Australian book of all time is The Great World by David Malouth.
13: Hi, I'm Malcolm Turnbull. My favourite Australian book of all time is Robert Hughes' Fatal Shore, which is a passionate and exciting description of the brutal origins of modern Australia and the convict system. But that's been out for quite a while now. And in more contemporary books, I find Sam Roggeveen's book, The Echidna Strategy, really important. This talks about the need for Australia to be sovereign, to be independent, to stand on its own two feet, and describes how we should do so in this really challenging global environment where might is right.
0: And that is where the minds of former senior politicians in this land are bending for their favourite books. What about yours? Top 100 Australian books countdown. 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Or text Bookworm to 0438 922 936. And then the top 100 will be counted down on ABC Radio National on October 17th and 18th. This is Shepherd and Geronimo.

Shepherd Geronimo on evenings on 936 ABC Hobart, ABC Northern Tasmania. Is a true crime podcaster. Her show has a national team, but she's a Tasmanian host of the three on the Crime Collective. So she comes on here with the stories with local links every couple of weeks on evenings here on the ABC. One night she told the story of her, I believe it was great-great-great-grandfather, this remarkable tale of the life he'd led. And then just before the news was about to start, we were saying goodbye, she said something in passing about a member of the family on the other side who'd survived a shipwreck on her way out. Hey, what? Just as gripping a story and about 17 seconds left to not do it any justice. So I made her promise. We struck a deal that she would come back and tell that one sometime. And the time has arrived, and it shall be after 8:30 tonight, matter of minutes away. The Animals right now. House of the Rising Sun.

0: The Animals, House of the Rising Sun on evenings on 936 ABC Hobart and ABC Northern Tasmania. I'm Helen Shield. I've got a bit of a headache tonight, which may have something to do with the purplish egg on my forehead, which may in turn have something to do with the fact I cleaned the toilet a little too hastily this morning ahead of a house guest arriving. And when I bent down to clean the outside of the bowl, headbutted at some pace the toilet roll holder, corner of it. It's metal. It doesn't go terribly well with my forehead. And I feel like a bit of a moron. If you want to make me feel better, if we should stand together and give each other a knowing nod because you've also done something dumb today, then feel free to jump in with me here, friend. You can call or text, whichever way you like. If you want to send a text, you can do that to 0438 922 936. If you've also, to borrow from Paul Kelly, done all the dumb things, let me know. Or if you're using ABC Listen, you can just touch text or call within that rather than get your thumbs busy with the phone number. Love to hear from you.
1: So, that show you told me to watch on iView?
2: Yes, finally. Are you up to the bit
1: whoa,
2: where...
1: Whoa, whoa, whoa, what are you doing? No spoilers.
2: Okay, but...
1: I'm serious, Tim. Do not ruin this for me.
2: I won't. I just...
1: Babe.
2: It was the dad. The hot one.
1: Oh, I actually hate you.
2: You'll still finish it, though, right?
1: Yes.
3: 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We've got a story for you.
0: This is Evenings on ABC Radio. I'm Helen Shield. The last thing this woman said seconds before the ABC News was about to cut her off a while ago was something like, oh, on the other side of the family, my great-great-great-grandmother survived a shipwreck with her two children. I said, So she's back tonight to expand on that at a time when the news theme is not about to rudely interrupt the story. Claire Turfrey is a Tasmanian podcaster at The Crime Collective. Hello, Claire.
4: Hello, Helen. How is your head?
0: I've never had any complaints, Claire. I felt like an absolute idiot, I'll be honest with you. At least it didn't bleed.
4: Oh, that's lucky. I've done something similar. I've opened up the mirrored cupboard in the bathroom, then bent down to pick something up and came straight back up into the corner of the cupboard. So I can sympathise.
0: Yeah. I'm glad you didn't go face first into it and give yourself a little bathroom black eye. That's never proud. Oh. Never a proud moment.
4: No, no, that's right.
0: I maintain at this time of year, there's nobody left in the state with any vitamin D in their system and that we're all just hanging on by our fingernails, you know?
4: Yep, that is true. That's what it is.
0: And all power to you. We're all clinging to one another in solidarity. We've got this, team. We've got this. How do you have these fascinating people on each side of your clan, Claire?
4: Well, I don't know. And it was just one of those random moments that I discovered this part of the family history. It wasn't until I was well into adulthood, so it was probably, I'm guessing, around 15 years ago. I was flicking through an album full of old family photos, and there was a newspaper clipping, and it was the obituary of my three times great-grandmother. So this is on my mum's side. So her name's Annie Stammers. And it just happened to mention that she'd been involved in a shipwreck, and it had claimed the life of her mother and three siblings.
0: Oh, my goodness.
4: And I'd never heard of this before, and I was just shocked. And it happens to be, it was 150 years ago this year that it happened.
0: Wow. And who had documented it? So her obituary had been published, had it?
4: Yes, yes. So that was in the local paper, in The Advocate, and it had just been clipped out and put in this family album, and yeah, this whole story just unfolded when I looked into it a bit further, of course, and realised it was actually quite a significant event in Western Australian and the nation's history, as well as my ancestry, because as we've talked about before, on the other side of the family, if things had turned out just a little bit differently, I wouldn't be here telling you this story either.
0: Right.
4: So, because her two young children were also with her on that voyage, And my great-great-grandfather, John, he was only 11 months old at the time. So how they managed to survive when so many others didn't, it is miraculous.
0: Yeah. Oh, there's been so much vision of whale carcass and sharks in the shallows off WA in recent days. That's all I can see as you talk about this.
4: Yeah, you know, I hadn't even thought about that, to be honest. I was just thinking about everything else that they were fighting against to get to land and survive, but that's a very good point.
0: So what was the voyage they'd made to get to that point where they were coming around the mainland?
4: Well, they'd actually made a big voyage previous to that because they were from the UK. So Annie was born in North Yorkshire in 1856. And she was, you know, by 1871, she was working as a domestic servant in another house as a 15-year-old. At the same time, her parents, so her father, John Hawkswell, he was an iron stone miner, and her mother, Elizabeth, and three younger siblings, they were sharing their home with four lodgers. And one of them was a 21-year-old miner from Cambridge named John Stammers. There's quite a few Johns in this story, you'll notice as we go along. So obviously some love blossomed between him and Annie, and they married 2 years later. And then a few years further down the track, the whole family, I think apart from one daughter who had married by then and she stayed behind, but she did join them later, they made that huge decision to emigrate to Australia. So they made the voyage to Western Australia on board the Daylight, along with 180 other immigrants, and arrived in August 1875. So they'd already made that big trip out. They stayed for a little while, but then sometime after Annie's husband, father and eldest brother, they headed off to Adelaide. So just to give you a rundown, everyone that had come out, it was her father, her mother, Elizabeth, who was 40, their children, Mary, 22, Joseph was 14, Francis was 7, Isabella was 3, and her son, John, was only 9 months old at that stage. And the son-in-law, John Stammers, he was 22, Annie was 19, and their daughter, Marianne, was 1. So quite a big family group that came out. Okay. And it's a bit hard to, when you're doing this research, there's so many different variations of spellings along the way and a bit of discrepancy in ages. But I believe that the men kind of made themselves a bit younger to appear like attractive prospects as immigrants as compared to how their ages are in the previous few censuses anyway. And Annie, she was obviously pregnant on the voyage out because John Jr., he was born in Geraldton about 4 months later in December. So, yeah, I don't imagine that would have been a terribly fun journey for poor Annie.
0: I guess if you're throwing up for one reason, why not? How much difference does it make if you start throwing up for another one?
4: You'll be feeling sick anyway. So the men in the family, they headed off to Adelaide at some stage. The women and the children, they stayed in WA until towards the end of the following year. I'm not entirely sure what became of Annie's older sister, Mary, who also came out with them. I think she might have married and she stayed in WA, possibly. And so they chose the SS Georgette to make the next voyage around the tip of Western Australia to South Australia, to Adelaide, to rejoin the men. The Georgette, it had been built in Scotland only 4 years previously, 1872, and it was an iron screw steamer weighing 337 tonnes, was 46 metres long, 7 metres wide, 3.5 metres deep, and it had been designed to carry coal. So it had a capacity of 460 tonnes, and two engines produced a whopping 48 horsepower.
0: Oh, this is sounding alarmingly like the Titanic setup, isn't it? This is Claire Turfrey on Evenings 936 ABC Hobart, ABC Northern Tasmania. G'day, I'm Helen Shield. Claire is a podcaster with the Crime Collective, but this is not a story she has researched just for the sake of historical fact. This is her own family story. Her great-great-great-grandmother survived a shipwreck heading from WA to South Australia in the late 1800s. What year are we up to? This is just getting into the 60s, is it? 1860s?
4: 1876 by now.
0: All right, okay. Yeah. So they get on this large, possibly considered unsinkable coal ship.
4: Yeah, well, and it was considered large at the time, but, I mean, by our standards now it's not. But apparently big crowds turned out to welcome it when it arrived in WA from Scotland 3 years earlier. People were given time off work to go and see it. But to put it into perspective, its two engines, as I said, produce 48 horsepower when the average horsepower for a standard modern car now is about, I believe, 180 to 200 horsepower.
0: Right. I hope there's people in Devonport who are going to listen back on ABC Listen and like send the link to their boss going, they got time off to look at that. You know, do we get time off for the Spirit? Like, new Spirit 5, nice. That was pretty exciting.
4: Exactly. So the Georgette, it also had two masts with a schooner rig, so it could use sails as well to supplement the steam power. And so it was put to work as a coastal trading and passenger service, but after only a month after it had arrived in WA, it became stranded on a reef and it had to be sent to Adelaide for an overhaul. And then I just feel like I need to mention this before we get on to the more tragic element of the story, because the Georgette was actually caught up in another momentous event in Western Australian maritime history in April of that year, 1876, because it had been commandeered by the colonial governor, hastily fitted with a cannon and sent in pursuit of six Irish Fenian prisoners who'd escaped from Fremantle prison and they'd made their way out to the American whaling ship, the Catalpa. So there was a confrontation between the vessels. The captain of the Georgette demanded the return of the prisoners and even fired a warning shot. But the Catalpa, it was far enough off the coast. It was actually in international waters, and its captain pointed to the American flag and warned them that an attack could be considered an act of war against the US. So the Georgette headed back to Fremantle and the Catalpa took the escapees to New York. So
0: yeah,
4: the Georgette was already famous.
0: Ended up very, you know, ensconced in the New York community and still are.
4: The
0: Irish
4: absolutely.
0: New Yorkers. Yeah. Right.
4: That's right.
0: Asking for radical things like a vote, you know.
4: Oh, my God, what a concept. So it was only 7 months after that drama, on the 24th of November. So the Georgette, it took on a cargo of 145 loads of Jarrah timber at Bunbury. And some of the large pieces were over 9 metres long. And apparently, during the loading, one of those pieces fell into the hole.
0: Oh, no, no.
4: Mm-hmm.
0: Oh, no, but it's fine. It's fine.
4: Oh, yeah. No worries. The steamer sailed that night for Fremantle, where further cargo was loaded. And also on board, among the 50 passengers, were my ancestors, plus the crew. They left on the 29th of November, Adelaide via Bunbury, Busselton and Albany, and they did drop off a couple of passengers on the way. And it was planned that when it reached Port Adelaide, the Georgette would undergo a thorough overhaul and refit, which apparently it badly needed by then. However, it was about midnight on the 30th of November when the Georgette was midway between Cape Naturalist and Cape Hamelin that a leak sprung. And none of the pumps on board, including the steam pump, worked.
0: Oh, damn.
4: And the water rose so that by 4 a.m. on December the 1st, Captain John Godfrey had the crew and some of the passengers bailing water out with buckets. So the vessel was steered towards the coast.
0: Oh,
4: but by 6 a.m.
0: Do you feel like the slow sink would be in some ways even more horrifying than a quick one, that it dragged out for hours and hours, this battle for survival. Oh, damn.
4: That's right.

0: And it gets worse because by 6 a.m. the water had risen nearly 8 foot in the hold, and it put out the fires in the engine room, and the steamer lost all power.
1: Oh, my goodness.
0: So it was just relying on the sails. But the shore was still about 25 miles, so about 30 kilometres away. That's a fair way from land.
1: And anybody short of Susie Moroney is not going to be covering those sorts of distances, particularly in large wool skirts. This is Claire Turfrey. Yeah. From the Crime Collective podcast, and she is a Tasmanian true crime history buff enthusiast. This is not just a general story, though. This is a story about her family members. She is a descendant of some of the survivors of this trip. Just for people who flicked the radio on, Claire. Sorry, go on.
0: No, that's fine. So now we're up to it's sort of between 7 and 8 a.m., and they lowered a lifeboat, but it was not at all seaworthy. It just immediately took on water. So about 3 men and 14 women and children climbed in, but it was soon half full of water and everyone was bailing for dear life. And meanwhile, the smallest boat had broken away and was getting smashed against the steamer's side. So a passenger was helping the crew to lower it. But before it was free, that first lifeboat was again hauled alongside and more women and children were loaded in. And soon after, it crashed into the side of the Georgette, immediately completely filled with water and capsized
1: on
0: the poor
1: goodness.
0: Women and those helpless little children. And that is when my four times great-grandmother, Elizabeth Hawkswell, and her three youngest children, so Francis was 8, Isabella 4, and John was 2 by then, they were all drowned. And contemporary accounts confirm that 12 people lost their lives. I saw varying numbers. Some said 8, but apparently 12. And I haven't been able to find any complete formal lists of all the names of the victims. They didn't seem to be recorded for some reason, but apparently 12 people lost their lives in the tragedy. And so Annie, my three times great-grandmother, and her two young children, Marianne and John Jr., they had also been in that same lifeboat when it went down.
1: Oh, wow.
0: And I can't attest to the truth of this, but family legend had it that there was like an air pocket trapped underneath Annie's skirts, and that helped to keep her and the children afloat until they could be rescued.
1: They taught me that when I did my bronze medallion, was puff your shirt up and get some air in it, and it can help keep you buoyant. Yeah.
0: Yeah, right, because I was thinking, well, the opposite, as you were saying, there's heavy Victorian clothes, but, yeah, I guess if you get the air pockets.
1: Yeah.
0: So luckily there was the two male passengers, James and William Dempster, and several crewmen managed to pull them and some other women and children into the smaller boat. But by then the Georgette had kept sailing, had pulled away. It was too far away from them and they were left on their own to row towards land. Eventually, when I think the wind had settled down enough, they managed to use a baby blanket as a makeshift sail in this little boat and made it to shore 12 hours later. And the Dempster brothers and two of the crewmen, they were awarded certificates by the Royal Humane Society for their efforts. But in the meantime, the Georgette had continued towards the shore and drifted into the surf at Calgardup Bay and began to break up about 3 o'clock that afternoon. And that's when it was seen by the Bussell family's Aboriginal stockman named Samuel Yebel Isaacs when he was riding along the cliffs above. So Samuel, he rushed the 20 kilometres back to the homestead to raise the alarm. And I always presumed that the men of the family must have been away at the time. But then I read an account where Alfred Bussell gave Samuel some ropes and gear for the rescue, and only his 16-year-old daughter, Grace, insisted on accompanying Samuel back to the wreck, which is just incredible bravery, because once they got back there, in this rough surf, they spent the next 4 hours swimming their horses into the water and bringing the survivors back to the shore when they were just desperately clinging onto anything they could grab hold of, the saddles, the girth, the horses' tails or anything. And then after that, they then rode back to the homestead and returned with provisions for all of the passengers that they'd helped to rescue.
1: My goodness.
0: Just incredible. And Grace's role in the rescue was widely reported. You know, newspapers all over the
1: This is
0: world
1: the
0: picked up the
1: teenage girl who
0: story.
1: went to help.
0: 16-year-old, yes. So the nearby Gracetown was named after her. And obviously Busselton is named after her family, the Bussels. And she was awarded the Royal Humane Society's Silver Medal. But for some reason, Samuel only received a Bronze Medal. I don't quite know why. When, you know, he worked as hard, he spotted them in the first place, he raised the alarm. But
1: he wasn't
0: in
1: a gal.
0: Years,
1: it was more expected of him because he was not a gal.
0: He was not a gal, and I believe it may have had something to do with his Aboriginal heritage
1: Right.
0: Well, dare I say.
1: Also racism.
0: But in recent years, I think it was about 5 years ago, he did receive some long-awaited recognition for his role in the rescue. There was a locality in Margaret River that was named after him.
1: This is Claire Turfrey on Evenings on ABC Radio talking about this is a family story. And when you said about the family legend about a garment being puffed up to help keep them afloat, was that something which had been written down, or had that just been handed down orally through your story, through your family?
0: I think it was written down, but when I found the obituary and mentioned it, that was when my grandmother, that was obviously part of the story that must have stuck in the memories and been passed down. So
1: it feels so contemporary, the links with this. And, you know, the Royal Humane Society was giving out bravery awards, was it last week in La Trobe, for people who'd been so incredible in the floods a few years ago. This feels so close.
0: It does. Yeah, that's right. So there was these incredible acts of bravery, but also at the same time, there were all those acts that add up in the lead up to cause it to happen in the first place or to exacerbate. So there was a court of inquiry into the loss of the Georgette. That happened, I think it was only a couple of weeks later in Busselton. And so there were charges brought against the captain, including, you know, how was the timber loaded into the ship, the amount and condition of the lifeboats, as well as how they were handled, and the state of the pumps. And there were also charges against three crew members. And apparently there'd been reports that some passengers believed the ship had actually been deliberately scuttled, but that was dismissed at a fairly early stage in the proceedings, and there weren't any charges brought against the captain or crew on that front. So the hearing went on for about 5 days. The captain, he was acquitted of all five charges,
1: right.
0: But the court did find that he was guilty of a grave error of judgment in not taking further steps to ascertain the condition of the ship at 8 p.m. on the 30th of November, when the engineer reported the problem with the bilge pump. And so his certificate was suspended for 18 months. The mate, William Dundee, he had his certificate of competency cancelled, and the second engineer had his certificate suspended for 12 months. And the Court of Inquiry did actually suggest that a charge of manslaughter be brought against both the master and the first mate. And I believe they were arrested and charged, but I don't think it went any further. The proceedings don't seem to have gone anywhere that I could find anyway. So
1: by a slightly horrifying coincidence, Claire, someone's messaged through saying, I'm listening with fascination / horror from somewhere between Busselton and Bunbury, and as a sailing mum. Not liking this sinking concept. NB, twice daily chopper patrols overhead along the beaches for sharks at the moment. So that was a very timely or terribly timely tune in to 936 ABC Hobart and ABC Northern Tasmania for her. Sorry about that.
0: Yeah, what a coincidence.
1: I'm sure your boat safety checks have been much more comprehensive than those ones.
0: I'm sure. And, I'm afraid I do have a couple more ship-related little anecdotes before we go on, because when Captain Godfrey, he got his certificate back, he became the master of another brig, from which he disappeared one night while on a voyage from Fremantle to Wyndham.
1: Oh, wow.
0: Apparently, he went overboard while sleepwalking. I don't know how much truth there is to that.
1: You're doing some inverted commas with our fingers for that? Sleepwalking.
0: Yeah, I did see some speculation that it may have been a bit more of a deliberate act, but then the chief officer, he was later sailing a vessel to Broome when he and the crew were all lost in a cyclone. So whether that's a bit of a fate or karma coming into play there, but anyway,
1: so
0: they
1: it was only
0: didn't survive for too much longer.
1: 15 years ago, you say that you first came across the obituary and started pulling on the thread of this story in your own family. Were there still living members of your family who knew much about it?
0: Well, not that I'm aware of. Like, my grandmother could tell me a little bit, but my grandfather, he'd passed away, oh, I'd say 10 years before, later sailing a vessel to Broome when he and the crew were all lost in a cyclone. So whether that's a bit of a fate or karma coming into play there, but anyway,
1: so
0: they
1: it was only
0: didn't survive for too much longer.
1: 15 years ago, you say that you first came across the obituary and started

0: or that even. So no, it was really only when I just dug into it further.
1: Please
0: and did my
1: tell
0: own
1: me
0: research.
1: That they've all been just on the edge of their seats as you've uncovered all this information about the family story.
0: Maybe a little bit. I don't know, but this is one of those stories that I'd like to write a book about one day.
1: Yeah.
0: So we'll see how that goes.
1: I want to read that book. Make that podcast clear.
0: Yeah, okay, no pressure. Obviously the Georgette, the wreck and the rescue became a big part of Western Australian folklore and mythology, but it does, of course, have its connection to Tasmania. So the Stammers family, they did live in Adelaide for a while, I think nearly about 10 years before they moved here to Burnie. They also went on to have 11 more children. They had 7 sons and 6 daughters all up. They also lived in New Zealand for a time before returning to Burnie, where they left their marks on the city that remain today. So there's a book called Pioneers of Burnie by Richard Pike, and he says, it's no exaggeration to say that Stammers built Burnie, at least old Burnie. So the elder, John Stammers, at his peak in the 19th century, with 4 of his sons and 9 other bricklayers, they built the National Bank of Tasmania, the Menai Homestead, which is now part of the Menai Hotel, the Central Burnie, Bayview and Beach Hotels, the original Burnie State School, Burnie Institute, the Council Chambers and Town Hall, which since been demolished quite a while ago, sadly, the Burnie Marine Board office and the Van Diemen's Land Company building, also now demolished, but there's part of the facade with the crest outside the museum. So over more than 100 years of continuous contracting, the Stammers family bricklaying business went on to include 3 great-grandsons and 1 great-great-grandson of the original John Stammers.
1: The shipwreck which built Burnie.
0: Yeah, that's right. So Annie, she lived until the age of 76. She passed away in 1932, and her husband followed in about 6 months later at the age of 83. They're both buried in the Wivenhoe Cemetery, and John Sr., he actually has quite a distinctive headstone. It's made of red bricks. And their son, John Stammers Jr., so my great-great-grandfather, he died in 1947 at the age of 71, and his obituary also says that his name became a household word so far as bricklaying was concerned. He also built a lot of buildings. Apparently he built most of the shops in Wilson Street, and his work took him around Tasmania, and he always set a high standard. And he was also quite an athlete. By the sounds of it, he won the Burnie Gift in 1897 and annexed a mile and hurdle race at Wynyard on the same day. And he was also captain of the famous Burnie football team, the Wanderers, in the early 1900s and led representative sides. And so it was his grandson, Alan, who was my late grandfather.
1: Wow. And if everyone would like to join in the chant with me, write the book, write the book, write the book, Claire.
0: Yes.
1: That's
0: all right. I'll get working on it in my spare time.
1: Yeah. Oh, yeah. In all your spare time. Thank you so much. Claire Turfrey is a podcaster. The Crime Collective is the show she's on, and which you can contact to say, write the book about the shipwreck which built Burnie, a family story of hers. Evenings, 936 ABC Hobart, ABC Northern Tasmania. I'm Helen Shield. I got some end-of-day discounted bakery items. They were so good, I got more. I hadn't finished the first ones. So I'm particularly invested in the woman bringing ideas for giving that last chance at life to the contents of the bread bin. In savoury and sweet directions, if I'm not mistaken. So she's in soon on evenings if you have a tried and tested solution for getting that last scrap of beauty out of stale or nearly stale bread products. Then please, you know, where do you go from French toast? Where are you taking it that's not a bread and butter pudding? or if

0: if it is a bread and butter pudding, I'd also like to hear about that. Stunning things, various additions, just keep enhancing them. You can tell me yours. But what do you do? If you've got some bread products on their last legs, the baked goods are a bit stiff, you can knock on the bench with them and it doesn't make them too appealing anymore. What's your solution? If you've got some ideas, text them in 0438 922 936. And Jo would like the record to show that the last time she had buttered the toot roll holder, she says, I was drunk as a fowl. Yeah, I was sober and still in my jammies this morning. Mine is a much less impressive story, Jo. Thank you for the message. ABC News at 9.
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0: ABC News, I'm Eliza Getzey. One of the country's biggest banks has already announced it will be lifting home loan rates after the news of today's latest rate hike. Alex Turner-Cohen reports.
1: Macquarie Bank has announced within minutes of the latest interest rate hike that it will be passing on the full rise to its customers. On Tuesday afternoon, the Reserve Bank decided on a 25 basis point increase due to inflation, bringing the cash rate to 4.6%, the highest it's been in 15 years. Shortly after, Macquarie said it will lift variable home loan rates by 0.25% to come into effect from October 15. The bank will also increase the ongoing variable interest rates paid on its transactions and saving accounts from the same day.
0: An independent economist says the average mortgage repayment will go up by about $105 to $110 a month now that the Reserve Bank has lifted that interest rate. That's based on the average new mortgage, which Saul Eslake says nationally is about $735,000. He says inflation has been above the Reserve Bank's target of between 2 and 3% for nearly 5 years now.
2: And they note with the resumption of high oil prices and the likelihood that this will continue for some time, so that more of that increase in the price of crude oil and petrol and diesel will flow through into the prices of a broad range of other goods and services.
0: Treasurer Jim Chalmers has pointed to the conflict in the Middle East as one of the main drivers of inflation in the Australian economy. But opposition leader Angus Taylor has labelled today a dark day for mortgage holders, blaming the federal government and accusing Labor of not doing enough to rein in spending.
3: Households, families are having to tighten their belts, but the government hasn't tightened its belt. And that drives up inflation and interest rates, and all Australians are paying a price for that.
0: There are calls for the federal government to demand the release of any Australians arbitrarily detained overseas, amid reports a man has been arrested in Vietnam. The Vietnamese government says it's arrested Melbourne man Hip Tran over alleged terrorism offences. Mr Tran hasn't been heard from since September 18, and his friends fear he's been abducted by Vietnamese authorities. Mr Tran is a member of pro-democracy group Viet Tan, which is listed as a terrorist organisation in the country. Human Rights Watch Australia director Daniela Gavshon says while the details of this case aren't yet clear, it comes after another Australian Viet Tan member was detained in 2019 and released in 2023.
4: The Australian government really did do a lot of diplomacy and work to secure his release, and we do expect that, you know, any Australian detained overseas, the Australian government treats that really seriously and at the highest levels, pushes to have Australians who are arbitrarily detained released.
0: The Israeli army says three police officers have suffered minor injuries after more than 100 settlers rioted as a Palestinian family was attempting to return to their homes in the occupied West Bank. Settler attacks forced the Al-Tabasi family to leave their homes in the village of Jalud in July. But earlier this month, Israel's High Court ruled they must be allowed to return. Palestinians say their latest attempt to return home has been met by settlers throwing stones, sparking clashes that spread to a neighbouring village. Back home, Victoria's corruption watchdog has issued a warning to political parties and candidates ahead of the state election, saying it's a time of heightened vulnerability. Georgia Lenton-Williams has more.
5: IBAC Commissioner Victoria Elliott has issued a letter to political parties and candidates alerting them to corruption risks in the lead-up to November's election. In the letter, Commissioner Elliott urges candidates to act with transparency and keep detailed records, particularly when dealing with people making donations. She says it's essential that parties and candidates remain aware of the approaches that can be used by people or organisations to improperly influence decisions through lobbying, pressures, favours, donations or gifts. Victorians head to the polls on November 28th.
0: And emotional family members of police officers who've died in the line of duty have laid wreaths at National Police Remembrance Services across the country. Four new names have been added to the National Monument in Canberra. Governor-General Sam Mostyn also paid tribute to New South Wales Constable Mia Leigh, who died in a police car crash last week.
6: Mia was 20 years old. A tender young age, and had only served with the New South Wales Police Force for 16 months. Her parents and partner have spoken of how much she just loved being a police officer.
0: This is ABC News.
7: The forecast for Tasmania for Wednesday, showers statewide, although little falling about the east and southeast. North to northwesterly winds fresh in the morning. In Launceston, a very high chance of showers, reaching a top of 21 degrees. In Burnie, also a very high chance of showers, with temperatures reaching a top of 17 degrees.
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16: The fresher your bread, the faster it goes stale, right? Preservatives preserve it for longer. They do what they say in the name. So if you're pounding out your own sourdough every couple of days or getting a loaf from a grocer or a market, then you might struggle to get through it before it's really past its best. If you are staring down any fast-drying baked goods right now, see if Curly can't give you some ideas to bring them back to life among her many treats in store in the next few minutes on Evenings on the ABC. On the other side of Paul Simon, Loves Me Like a Rock.

0: Paul Simon on evenings on 936 ABC Hobart and ABC Northern Tasmania. She is throwing a life jacket to the hardening baked goods in your life before they're lost to staleness and the compost. Could you be tempted to try them one more way? There was enough of the post-war England left in her childhood that she hates to see waste in the kitchen. Does Curly have some coats of vintage Tasmania, two-time Northern Food Ambassador of the Year? Hello, Curly.
1: Hello, Helen. How are you?
0: I'm well. I'm well. Do you feel the post-war ancestry rise up in indignation when you see kitchen waste?
1: Oh, absolutely. Absolutely can't bear it.
0: Mm.
1: Yeah, gives me, it's just such a shame and it's so sad when you know that there's people in need.
0: Yeah.
1: And there's food left over. And it just is, but I suppose that's what Oz Harvest have been doing around Tassie.
0: Mm.
1: And so many other amazing charities.
0: And what goes into growing food? The idea that somebody, the labour which has gone into growing a crop and the idea that ultimately ends up in a fridge rotting and getting chucked in a bin is actually heartbreaking.
1: It really is. It really is because, you know, there's been, like you say, it's the work and it's the labour and the love and the, you know, the care that's happened to it all. Mm. Yeah, it is absolutely heartbreaking. And also I think it's one of those things that once you know what to do with things, then waste does seem a lot less terrifying.
0: Mm. Yes. Do you know, there have been a couple of earlier mentions of some offbeat food trends I need to run by you. Can you please help me remember
1: that
0: over the course of this conversation, Curly? Okay, we'll just jump straight in some so I don't forget then. First one was soy sauce on ice cream. Somebody went, her daughter went to Japan and was doing a soy sauce tasting at a soy sauce factory. And one of the flavours to try was soy sauce on ice cream.
1: Look, I can't immediately be like and scoffing because balsamic vinegar on strawberries and ice cream is delicious
0: beautiful.
1: As well. So
0: lemon juice on watermelon. Mm. Actually, balsamic on watermelon as well. Good time.
1: Feta, mint.
0: Yeah.
1: Yeah, absolutely.
0: I'd give it a go.
1: Chili on watermelon.
0: Oh, beautiful.
1: Mm.
0: And the other one is, have you tried the olive oil on ice cream / olive oil and pepper on ice cream, which everyone's getting so excited about?
1: Look, no, I haven't, but I absolutely would.
0: I mean, same. And now I really need to and have no vanilla ice cream at home.
1: Yeah, that's the thing. And also, I think I do have a favourite sort of olive oil.
0: Oh, yes.
1: A phrase I never said before I moved to Tasmania. And I think it's called the Frantoio. It's the one I always call Frantoio. And it's quite pungent. It's a little bit spicy. And I'm wondering if different sorts of olive oil, somebody out there will know, work better with different sorts of ice creams.
0: Surely. Surely there's somebody who's got a palate for such a thing.
1: Yeah, well, you know, we used to have fabulous gelato makers, but they've since retired up in Launceston. They were always, you know, sort of pushing the envelope. And I'm pretty sure I've had a black garlic gelato from them, and it was lovely, and it's almost licorice.
0: Right.
1: Because there's like this sweet umami delightfulness that comes with the black garlic.
0: I have had Tasmanian black truffle ice cream.
1: So have I. It's so good.
0: That's outrageous. Is it in that ballpark?
1: Different, but yes.
0: Mm.
1: Yeah,

0: Different, but that same gloriousness.
1: Again, things I never thought I would live a life where I said, oh, yes, I've had black truffle ice cream. It would really taste the local cream. Those cows had had a good autumn.
0: Absolutely. You know, all happy cows are tasty cow.
1: Mm-hmm.
0: Yeah. But no, I think I love the creativity of it. So, yeah, I cannot scoff at a soy sauce on ice cream at all.
1: No, I want to try it. I did have some vanilla ice cream. I ate it, which is the problem I have with ice cream in the house.
0: But that is what it is there for.
1: It's there for.
0: Yeah. I mean, there's nothing sadder than thinking that you did finish the ice cream and then finding it all frosty and weird and there's like a few scoops left.
1: Literally never happened in my whole life.
0: Oh, it's just heartbreaking.
1: I might find it thinking I'd finished it and there's some scrap in the bottom and I'll get really excited that that's there and promptly eat it. But no, forgetting, I can't forget ice cream exists. I can hear it singing to me in the night. Hello. Hi.
0: Helen.
1: Come and eat me. I'm here. It's midnight. What else are you doing?
0: Well, it's like Nigella. She was always a joy for in one of her programs for snacking late.
1: Mm. And yeah. She'd make such epic eye contact with the camera and the spoon in her mouth as she ate whatever that was in the middle of the night.
0: Oh, she's a glorious woman, that one.
1: Mm. Saucy. So is it true that the fresher the bread, the shorter its lifespan?
0: I think that depends on the type of bread and all those kind of shenanigans. Mm. But, you know, have you heard of bread sauce? If we're thinking about a bit of a waste and a slight concern.
1: Have you ever had bread sauce? No.
0: It's one of those things, and honestly, this is just so gloriously wartime sounding, but it is actually much older than that, I think. And it's pretty much, if you think onions, garlic, usually sage, white pepper, that sort of
1: base. I like thinking about all of these things.
0: Absolutely. And then with your breadcrumbs, or you sort of, you know, you left over the heel of the bread or however you want to call it.
1: What about the bit of toast that I put on, forgot about, and find there the next day?
0: Yeah, you probably need more bread than that. Mm-hmm. But yeah, you know, but it's usually that sort of last little chunk of the bread. Grate all that up and then you can soak it in milk and it becomes, it's like, yeah, it's literally a type of sauce. But it is, so the breadcrumbs become like the thickener with the onions and the sage and everything. And the milk, and it's just this beautiful. Well, you don't really need to because you've got breadcrumbs.
1: Okay, right.
0: And particularly with the soaking in milk.
1: So do they...
0: Element. So it just, yeah, so it very much breaks down. And it should have a bit of a oomph to it.
1: Mm.
0: It's a typical Christmas.
1: Oh.
0: Yes, it's a lot of traditional English
1: Christmas
0: bread sauce.
1: And bread are two of my favourite things.
0: Yeah, and also it probably is the time when you've got a lot of everything going on because you've got lots of people.
1: Yeah.
0: Don't panic if there is just that little chunk. But yeah, breadcrumbs and grating bread and that kind of stuff can be fantastic. Croutons, when it's in that just kind of like, I'm not sure what I want to eat this as a sandwich.
1: Mm.
0: But, yep, croutons.
1: Chop it
0: up. Back to the olive oil, a bit of garlic and truffle and all that kind of goodness.
1: And curly, the question of the ages for me, can I air fry it? Yes, I can.
0: Absolutely.
1: I can make croutons in an air fryer.
0: Absolutely you can.
1: Mm.
0: Yeah. And again, it's something that's quite simple that just kind of makes you know, whether it's a soup or it's a salad or something, just feel a little bit jazzy.
1: Yeah, and if you've got a cupboard full of jars that you're saving for a purpose.
0: Yes.
1: Slap a bunch of croutons in a jar, leave them on the bench, put them
0: Absolutely.
1: On things. That's inspiring, that is.
0: Well, that's a little bit of crunch. But yeah, I think that's the thing is, you know, sometimes we do need to look backwards at some of those classic, wonderful recipes. And it's the same as, you know, with your, you know me, I love a Yorkshire pudding. Lovely, a Yorkshire pudding.
1: Also, you can go
0: thing.
1: Back through Adam Liao's show, The Cook-Up, and see Curly has some coats make Yorkshire puddings on an episode of that program. Sorry,
0: which
1: go
0: honestly,
1: on.
0: About you know the point where I was putting it in the oven, I was like, "What am I doing? I've never used this oven before." which for making Yorkshires is just, and I'm actually quite surprised they didn't show me just hanging on to the oven, staring at it, sure that it was going to rise. And would you be speaking about the Adam Lior who's coming for Festivali 2027?
1: Hello.
0: So exciting.
1: Oh, what's he doing at Festivali?
0: He's our chef. He's our big celebrity chef and the wonderful, you know, lunch that they do, Festivali lunch at Stillwater. There's going to be masterclasses in the park. It's their 40th.
1: Right, that's a good time.
0: Mm-hmm. It's going to be grand.
1: On evenings, 936 ABC Hobart, ABC Northern Tasmania. Curly is of vintage Tasmania and has been the two-time Northern Food Ambassador of the Year. I'm Helen Shield, and we're talking about the extra life out of your baked goods once they've lost the will to live ever so slightly. There's some good savoury options. Have you ever made a savoury version of a bread and butter pudding?
0: I don't think I have, but I absolutely would.
1: It was Honey Child.
0: Of course it was.
1: Who suggested that one Tuesday night, and I haven't done it yet, and I absolutely need to. A cheesy, creamy sauce.
0: Oh.
1: Yeah.
0: Magnificent. Well, that'd be lovely, wouldn't it?
1: Oh, I've got some bread on the way out, cream and cheese in my fridge right now. Plenty of eggs. Yeah.
0: Get into it.
1: I'm going to get into it. And can I air fry it, Curly?
0: Of course I can.
1: Yes, I can.
0: Instead of those infomercials of will it blend, we should get you on for would it air fry?
1: Is it cake? Did she air fry it?
0: Exactly. Yeah, you know, you finish late, you know, do a little slot every night.
1: Oh, my neighbour is going to be smelling hot cheese goodness at midnight tonight.
0: Oh, fabulous. Mm. Fabulous. And I think that might be a little luxurious joy as well of the leftover, because it does feel very wholesome. It's like, look at me, I'm actually using things up instead of, you know, getting DoorDash or whatever.
1: Right. And a day where I've started by uncoordinatedly headbutting the toilet roll holder as I cleaned the outside of the loo before I had a house guest.
0: That's a glamorous injury.
1: Oh, yeah, yeah. Thank goodness I have a fringe at the moment to cover up the purple egg on my forehead like an absolute moron. If I start the day headbutting the toilet roll holder, but I finish it cooking epic leftovers, I feel like that's the redemption I need.
0: Oh, absolutely. Absolutely. And, you know, there is also the, you know, obviously my love, my deep and abiding love of the frozen pastry sheets as well.
1: Oh, yeah.
0: Of smashing leftovers into that.
1: Yes.
0: Yes.
1: I'm out of it, actually, because I keep taking you up on that and cooking leftovers in my pastry. And now I think I need to get more.
0: Yeah, I think I used my last one. But, yeah, that's a good thing. Mm. And, again, it feels a bit kind of like, oh, it's takeaway, but it's not.
1: Mm. Putting bread in that, however, does feel like a bridge too far for me, even with my level of love for starchy foods.
0: Yeah. Although apparently you can get like a bread sandwich.
1: Oh, like that Friends episode with the moist maker. Mm-hmm. Where he soaked the piece of bread in the middle in the gravy and then put it in the sandwich.
0: Yeah. Which honestly sounds challenging.
1: Yeah, no, I barely coped with the bread sauce. That was giving me a little bit of the
0: bit of a gip.
1: Ick. Yeah, let alone a disintegrating soggy bit of bread between other bits of bread. No.
0: Yeah. Mm. Yeah, concerning. But I think that's the thing, though. Turkey is renowned for being dry if you don't do it properly.
1: So you need the moist maker.
0: Yeah, that's the thing. I mean, you know why? It's because they didn't have a honey child in their life.
1: Right. Right.
0: You know, for accurate briny knowledge. But also, I think there is that element that this side of the world, hot at Christmas.
1: It's true. It's a different story.
0: Absolutely. So, you know, if you live somewhere very cold, you know, there's the outdoor pantry for a lot of things as well. And you can keep things the right temperature much easier. And you can put a big old turkey in a big old pot brining and just pop it outside with a lid on.
1: There are many things about the end of winter where I feel a sense of grief here. And one of them is how much I need to step up my kitchen hygiene, because I love being able to just leave a pot on the stove overnight.
0: You will get food poisoning if you do that as it warms up. Yes.
1: Yeah. But when it's basically the same temperature inside the fridge as in my kitchen, love it.
0: Yeah. Oh, it's a tricky thing, isn't it?
1: Having to be a vaguely functional human. Yes, actually.
0: Yes.
1: It is quite difficult. As far as sweetbread solutions go, you know, your French toast, your any twist on bread and butter pudding.
0: Absolutely.
1: I'm yet to meet one I don't like.
0: Just a delight, though, isn't it?
1: Mm.
0: Absolute delight.
1: But I don't think I've ever made it with bread. I've made it with bagels. I've made it with, passé used by date croissants from the supermarket. Mm. I've gone, I'll have those then and turn them into croissant and butter pudding. But I don't think I've ever actually done it with bread.
0: Oh, there you go. Mm. I was just wondering if somebody had done it with fruit toast. Instead of adding in the dried fruit. Mm. What if it's in the bread already?
1: Right.
0: Mm.
1: Right.
0: Absolutely.
1: Yeah. I can get on board that. I think I've done it with fruity bagels. I feel like I might have done it with some bagels which had fruit in them.
0: Okay.
1: Yeah. Yeah. There was.
0: I was just wondering, would you make an ice cream sandwich?
1: Yes. I'm going to say yes on that, particularly if it was something in a brioche direction.
0: Yeah, that's the thing. Oh, see, that'd be a delight, wouldn't it?
1: Yeah. Well, that's the norm for getting ice cream in a lot of places. If you get it from a roadside vendor, it's served in bread.
0: In some ways, I was thinking bread, crackers, those sorts of things.
1: Oh, yeah.
0: Yeah.
1: Also a good time.
0: Absolutely.
1: I can't talk to you without getting an update from your garden, though. What's been going on there?
0: Oh, look, it's very exciting. The currants are waking up.
1: The currants? You're growing
0: currants?
1: Yes, I've
0: got black currants. I've got some black currants and red currants and some boysenberries. And my word, we have leaf and some flowers. Very exciting times.
1: Mm. The verge treats are sort of coming into season.
0: Mm.
1: I'm imagining fennel flowers being out and soon it'll be blackberries along the train line and...
0: They're later usually.
1: Yes, yeah. I think the fennel might be on the go.
0: Yeah, I'm not quite sure. Because I'm used to seeing it later.
1: Oh, the fennel later. I thought you meant the blackberries.
0: And blackberries, both of them.
1: All right, I'm getting ahead of myself. I'm like, well, it's not winter anymore. There must be berries.
0: There's clearly something out there that we can eat. Well, I think probably the first ones are often the little plums.
1: Oh,
0: particularly around Launceston, there's a lot of verge trees that are like little plum things.
1: Mm. And have you sampled?
0: Well, I think it's still a bit early.
1: Mm-hmm.
0: But yes, I have in the past.
1: Nice.
0: Yes, definitely. Definitely. I mean, I like peas too much to eat too much of, like, you know, the pea shoots and flowers and that kind of thing. The pea itself is too much of a delight because they're a garden snack.
1: You hold out for the hero.
0: Yeah, because they are a garden snack. Mm-hmm. It rarely makes it inside. It's like cherry tomatoes. I know you hate them.
1: I do.
0: It's like
1: asparagus for me. If I can eat that snapped off and in my face, I will not let it get inside.
0: Well, look, because it is a little slower coming through, I'm only getting a couple of time here and there. I had a little bunch at the weekend. That was a delight.
1: Mm.
0: But then there was only one ready yesterday when I came home, so that was crunched away immediately.
1: Gav's texted he reckons his raspberries are coming soon.
0: Oh, that's fabulous. Early raspberries.
1: Mm, that was so late last summer, but it seems like it's looking at the opposite kind of spring at this stage, doesn't it?
0: Mm. Because there are early, middle and late of raspberries and cherries don't go as late.
1: Mm-hmm.
0: My strawberries, actually. I've got some fruit on my little mini strawberries, my little alpine ones. And they're beautiful. And I've got some that don't go red.
1: Oh.
0: Mm.
1: And do they taste sweet and delicious? How can you tell when they're ready?
0: Because they will, and it's generally what's for most fruit, if you can just take it away from the plant.
1: Mm.
0: You're not yanking it in any way, shape or form,
1: mm-hmm.
0: it's ripe. And technically that pretty much works for most fruit.
1: Nature's packaging.
0: Absolutely.
1: Mm.
0: Mm, got more garden snacks. But yeah, my raspberries have become very lively, but I think they are slightly later ones. I have some golden raspberries.
1: Oh, Gav's broad beans are on Gav. Keeping up enough of souls.
0: Now, double pod or not?
1: I'm a yes. I'm a double pod.
0: I'm a yes, because I do find them a little bit tough otherwise.
1: Mm.
0: But they do make, obviously, great falafel.
1: Oh, yes. Yum.
0: The very, very good broad bean falafel. Mm-hmm. And like a hummus sort of affair. Sort of like alternate chickpea.
1: Mm. Oh, Gav says fabulous. No. No, he was very quick on the response then. There will not be double shelling.
0: Oh, okay. Okay.
1: Could you steam and salt them and serve them like edamame? Like the little baby soybeans?
0: I don't know, because you don't sort of yoink them out in the same way through, you know, like scraping them out through the pod in that same way.
1: Curly has some coats. Sandy in Evandale has entered the chat with vigour.
0: Ooh.
1: I feel you may be kindred spirits, you two. Here we go. Hi, Helen. I made a savoury bread and butter pudding recently, stilled it in a water bath as with a sweet pud. And I'm not sure about an air fryer for it, maybe if it's a bit shallow. Anyway, I used sautéed leek and chopped ham with a ton of cheddar cheese grated throughout and on top. It was delicious. And, oh, yes, I've made sweet pud with raisin bread as well.
0: Oh, see, you are correct. I love everything about that. And fabulous.
1: Sandy's still going. You're just, the love is only going to build between you two.
0: Oh, my goodness.
1: Two. Made yummy pesto today with stinging nettle.
0: Oh, yay.
1: Reckon I could make sandwiches with that for a savoury bread and butter pudding. Thinking.
0: Oh, that would be amazing.
1: Says Sandy in Evandale. Stinging little pesto sandwiches. I am on board.
0: Oh, I think that would be delicious.
1: I would like a dip made from stinging nettle pesto
0: with
1: a bit of sort of peanut butter and coconut stuff going on.
0: Oh, interesting.
1: Mm.
0: Oh, I like that.
1: Oh, and Gav, the update on the broad beans and why they're not getting double shelled is he just eats them straight out of the garden.
0: Oh, yeah, that's fair. Nice and young.
1: Mm. Mm.
0: Yeah.
1: You're very a delight, fair. Curly. Thank you so much.
0: Thank you.
1: Curly had some coats of vintage Tasmania. 2-time Northern Food Ambassador of the Year. On evenings, every couple of weeks. Things get delicious after 9 on a Tuesday night around here.
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1: It's the 28 to 10 remainder list. I just couldn't find a word in my head then. Smile and nod. 936 ABC Hobart, ABC Northern Tasmania. I'm Helen Shield. 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Not on Tuesdays. Between now and 10, inventory is the word I was trying to find and what I'm putting together for you now. Comprehensive weather information. A Tamar Valley National Storytelling Award winner who has popped up on Radio National, and you can have a nosy through the bookshelf of some very high-profile Australians. That is what's happening between now and 10. Post-Whitney Houston. Everything's better when you fit Whitney in before it. 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

0: Whitney Houston, Saving All My Love For You on evenings on 936 ABC Hobart and ABC Northern Tasmania. My name's Helen Shield with a weather forecast in two parts. Firstly, the local part of a national weather forecast from Dean Naramore at the Bureau.
1: Wednesday, the 30th of September. We'll be watching this trough and frontal system through central and southern parts of the country. That's going to bring showers, rain and thunderstorms to parts of Tasmania. Rain will be continuing across much of western parts. That'll extend into central areas at times during the day and the north, with just a few light showers through eastern areas during the afternoon and evening, with conditions easing as we get into Wednesday night. Mild day generally in the mid to high teens through western and northern areas, and into the low 20s through eastern parts of Tasmania as well. Possible shower or two about, and 23 degrees in Hobart.
0: I really respect that he made the low 20s tone about that temperature in Tassie. He gets it genuinely warm. And Christy Johnson at the local Bureau of Meteorology has fleshed out what that means for how much rainfall where around the state. On the Country Hour earlier today with Larissa Smith.
2: As we move into tomorrow, we should be seeing the trough that's going to bring this rainfall moving across, particularly the west of the state. The heaviest rainfall is expected to be in the northwest and into, I guess, maybe the more western parts of the Central Plateau, the northern half of the west coast sort of district. Anywhere around there could well see sort of rainfall totals between 10 to 20, maybe even 25 to 30 millimetres, particularly up about the higher ground. So fairly wet through the northwest. Across the rest of the state, we're probably talking, you know, single-digit rainfalls through most of the rest of the west, and then along the east coast, probably very little getting into in tomorrow. That's probably more going to be into Thursday, where we will see that system sort of moving across, see that rainfall extending across the north, so perhaps up into the northeast getting in, you know, some maybe 5 to 10 millimetres and potentially another sort of 5 to 10 or so around the west coast as well. Probably not much in the southeast, though the winds are staying quite northwesterly right through this, so we tend to be in a bit of a rain shadow in the southeast. So only very low rainfall totals over both days, probably over the southeast for the next couple of days. And then as we go into Friday, a cold front's going to come through and clear that out. There'll still be a few showers around, but very low rainfall totals with that system into Friday. And at this stage, very little rainfall expected over the weekend, just much colder temperatures over the weekend and probably some morning frosts for Saturday and Sunday morning.
0: The Country Hour back from noon tomorrow on 936 ABC Hobart, ABC Northern Tasmania, and warnings. Just marine wind warnings for tomorrow. Southwest coast has a gale warning and a strong wind warning for the Derwent, Storm Bay, Southwest Lakes, the Lower East Coast, Southeast Coast, and the Central West Coast has a strong wind warning for tomorrow as well. I'm Helen Shield. Come for a nosy through some noteworthy bookshelves in the next few minutes. Chris Isaak first.

Chris Isaak, Baby Did a Bad, Bad Thing on Evenings 936 ABC Hobart and ABC Northern Tasmania. Inside the 48-hour mark for voting in the Radio National Top 100 Australian Books. And it is tight, the competition. The top two keep swapping positions, the most voted and the second most voted books in this massive national poll. Voting closes 7 p.m. this Thursday. You can text the word bookworm to 0438 922 936, and it'll soon after come back with a link you can use to vote. Come for a nosy through some bookshelves in a moment. I keep not reading this message out, and I actually love it so much. So this is a text. If you had the radio on a few minutes ago and you were hearing about the many ways with the wonders of bread and butter pudding, I've had another message saying, growing up, my mum made our hot cross buns at Easter.

0: Leftovers, not sure how there were any of those, says this texter, were made into a bread and butter pudding with bottled apricots mixed through. So good, says this texter. That sounds like a flavour you would remember across a lifetime. That sounds like a flavour that your children might be born with a genetic memory of, even if they'd never eaten it. That sounds stunning. Thank you. Bottled apricots really took that to another level. Appreciate the message. 0438 922 936.
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0: Evenings on ABC Radio, the rule is you're not allowed to yell, should have been higher, in an ABC countdown if you haven't voted in it, including one about the top 100 Australian books, which is open for votes now. Fun fact about the polling so far, apparently more than 30 titles in contention start with the word the. Cute. Here are choices from a few high-profile Australians.
4: Hi, I'm Geraldine Brooks, and it's very hard to pick one favourite Australian novel, but I'll pick two that are very close to the top of my list, and both for the same reason. And one is Cloud Street, because it is such a capacious novel and so full of what it means to have been an Australian of my own era. And the other is Boy Swallows Universe, because it is such a capacious novel and because it is so much like what it was to be an Australian of my era.
5: Hello, I'm Lee Sales. My favourite Australian book, this was so difficult to narrow down. How I did it was I went, all right, well, who's my favourite Australian author? Helen Garner. Very difficult then to pick amongst her books. I'm a massive fan of her non-fiction, but I've actually gone for some fiction, The Spare Room. I just think that this is the perfect book. The tension builds so beautifully. The depictions of the two characters, the two central characters, are just so absolutely marvellous. You feel like they're people you've met. And I'm just so deeply, deeply envious that I didn't write it. So The Spare Room, Helen Garner.
6: Hi. I'm Matt Bevan. I host If You're Listening. And my favourite Australian book is Gert by David Hunt. I enjoyed it so much that I went straight out and got the sequel as well, True Gert. Here's why. When I was a kid, my primary school had a mural of the explorers Burke and Wills, looking heroic, striding north to conquer the interior of Australia. So I grew up thinking that they were brilliant men who died tragically for reasons totally beyond their control. But they were not those guys. They were spectacularly, fatally incompetent. The mural was a fiction. And Hunt's history is where I learned that. The real story, with the rose-tinted glasses off. And every ridiculous thing in it actually happened.
7: I'm Stephanie Alexander. I'm at the Sorrento Writers' Festival, and I've been asked a question about my favourite Australian book of all time. And I'm afraid my mind goes straight back to childhood, and I would have Mary Durack, one of the famous Durack family, Way of the Whirlwind, which was about Aboriginal stories, and I loved it.
8: Hi, my name is Tasma Walton, and I find it really difficult to choose just one favourite, but one of the formative books that I read when I was younger was Picnic at Hanging Rock. I think that was, it really appealed to me because I was going through an all-girls Catholic high school at the time that I read it, and it felt like it was speaking my language. And that Hanging Rock kind of sense of country and all this lore and story around such an incredible place really captured my imagination.
9: G'day, my name's Tim Winton, and my favourite Australian book is To the Islands by Randolph Stowe. It was a book that was really influential on me when I was a younger person, and Stowe really was like the kind of a beacon for me as a writer, and also as a writer coming from the West, where there weren't supposed to be any writers.
10: My name is Jan Martel. I'm a Canadian writer. I'm here at the Sydney Writers' Festival. An Australian book that I just read and absolutely loved is Claire Thomas's On Not Climbing Mountain. And it's an Australian book about Switzerland, all things Swiss. It's a delightful novel with a very light touch. It's full of 100 and some short little chapters, little anecdotes about Switzerland, but it all builds up into a very powerful, subtle novel. It's a marvel of a little, very quirky novel. I absolutely loved it. Claire Thomas, On Not Climbing Mountains.
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0: I've one more stop I want to make in these shelves on evenings on 936 ABC Hobart and ABC Northern Tasmania. Are you into this? I'm loving this. Geraldine Brooks. I voted for her. She was in my top 10 for the Top 100 Australian Books on Radio National, and her choices. I feel like people got a bit judgy about Trent Dalton from there, going, ah, both smiles, universe, yeah, right, right, so telegenic and everywhere, whatever. And I thought it was a stunning book. And Geraldine Brooks just endorsed it as one of her top two Australian books ever, and I feel really pleased about my life choices for the first time today, so help me. So one more rummage through some notable bookshelves to go in the next minute.
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0: Talking book countdown, states are split according to the poll counters on this one. If you look at the number one book from each state, it's split across three titles. Queensland's book is different to Victoria's top so far, which also has a different top book than WA. And some of the ABC folks from across news and radio and podcasts have weighed in on their pick for best Australian book ever.
12: Hello, this is Aslan Bahari, and I host the podcast series Assassins on ABC. My favourite Australian book is probably Australianama, written by Samia Khatun. I think growing up in Australia, being born here but being of a first-generation South Asian family, it was always a little confusing trying to navigate my identity and sense of belonging. I'm sure many people of a similar heritage could relate. But after reading this book a few years ago, I came to learn a lot about the early and often hidden parts of South Asian Australian history. Not just about the Afghan Kamilis, but people from across the Indian subcontinent that eventually came to Australia and made it their new home. It definitely made me feel more at home in the country I've always called home. So any fellow members of the South Asian diaspora that do want to learn more about this area of history, or anyone in general, I definitely recommend Australianama.
13: Hi, I'm Beverly Wang from Life Matters, and my pick for Radio National's Top 100 Australian Books is Alice Pung's Unpolished Gem. I really love this book a lot. It was actually one of the first books I read after I moved to Australia in 2009, and Alice Pung's writing just leapt off the page. And I particularly loved the way Alice showed me a pathway into Asian Australia, and her story was both new and also familiar at the same time. And I think at the time when I was here and I didn't really know very many people, it was really comforting to know that Alice's story and many other stories like hers were already here waiting to be discovered. So that is why this is my favorite book. Favorite ever Australian book. There, I've said it.
14: I'm David Marr, and my favorite book is The Fortunes of Richard Marnie by Henry Handel Richardson. It's an epic Australian tale, a family grappling with disaster, really, and so Australian. It ends in failure. It just ends in failure. But that is what makes it so brave. But the thing is that it's so deeply, beautifully thought about families and this country and survival and colonial experience. It's a wonderful book. Mind you, I haven't read it for about 30 years. And I wonder if I'd feel the same if I read it tomorrow. Don't know. But that's the book that sticks in my mind as just the best. I mean, there's Patrick White's Twyborn Affair, and there's that magnificent book, The Man Who Loved Children by Christina Stead. Magnificent books everywhere, but is what makes it so brave. But the thing is that it's so deeply, beautifully thought about families and this country and survival and colonial experience. It's a wonderful book. Mind you, I haven't read it for about 30 years. And I wonder if I'd feel the same if I read it tomorrow. Don't know.

0: Hi, I'm Fran Kelly, and my favourite Australian book of all time, I would say The Yield by Tara June Winch. It is an exquisite story of intergenerational grief and trauma, of stolen lands, but of a culture that can't really be stolen, can't really be obliterated, that survives as long as the language can survive.
1: Genevieve Lang here, and my pick for the best Australian book, in fact, a book that I think is one of the best full stop, is one that I don't remember the insides of, but I remember how it made me feel. When I started reading Tim Winton's Dirt Music, I slowed down the rate at which I was reading it because I just never wanted it to end.
2: I'm Geraldine Doogue. I'm from Global Roaming on Radio National, and my favourite Australian book is The Year of Living Dangerously by Christopher Cosh. I think once you've read it, you're just not quite the same again. It's set in those incredibly turbulent times in Indonesia, fictionalised in 1965, well, lightly fictionalised, I think. And it just traces the various component parts of that amazing time, which we still haven't quite faced up to, and Australia's deep involvement. It's beautifully plotted, fabulous momentum. Honestly, it's a fantastic book.
3: Hi, I'm Jason DeRosso, host of The Screen Show and The Couch, and the book I'm voting for in ABC Radio National's Top 100 Australian Books Countdown is The Old Greeks by the film scholar and writer George Kavaris. It's a beautiful book about migration. It's about growing up in Newcastle, and it's a book that deals with memory via the lens of, well, twin lenses of cinema and photography. It's a highly sophisticated work. It's beautifully written. And I think it deals with a cohort of migrants arriving to Australia in the post-war that often aren't really the subjects of literature, and especially literature of this kind. It's a modernist book. It's very beautifully structured. And also I found it really very moving. It's called The Old Greeks, George Kavaris.
4: Hello, my name's John Fain. I used to be an ABC presenter. Now I'm just a failed shock jock like so many others. My favourite Australian book, Peter Carey's Illiwacka, and it just takes you off into another world entirely from beginning to end, and it's a rollicking yarn, it's multidimensional, it's beautifully written. I've had the pleasure of sitting down and talking with Peter Carey about lots of his books over my career at the ABC. I just love it. I've read it several times.
5: Hello, I'm Laura Tingle. My favourite Australian book is My Brother Jack. It's a book about Melbourne, but Australia in the broad, between the two world wars. And I love it because it's about all the silences and maiden aunts because there weren't enough blokes to marry, and newly laid out suburbia in those periods of the 1920s to the 1940s, and the bleakness and the silences that came with the end of the First World War. All those injured men who came back to Australia, having been so optimistic and gung-ho when they went away. It's just an extraordinary portrait of Australia at a particular period of time, which almost still felt familiar to me when I was growing up as a small girl in Sydney.
6: Hi, I'm Tegan Taylor, and I am the host of What's That Rash and Life Matters. My pick for the Radio National Top 100 Australian Books of All Time is The Dictionary of Lost Words by Pip Williams. This is an ode to words and womanhood. I never thought what it takes to actually put a dictionary together before. It's such a feat, and it really talks about whose histories get recorded. Gender, class, all sorts of things.
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4: ABC News, I'm Eliza Getzey. Treasurer Jim Chalmers has defended his economic track record, placing the blame for the inflation challenge on the Middle East war after another rise in interest rates today. Mr. Chalmers fronted the media this afternoon in the wake of the RBA's decision to raise the cash rate to 4.6%, a level not seen since 2011. While he acknowledged the conflict in the Middle East wasn't the only factor, he dismissed criticism that government spending was a key driver of inflation.
5: I do understand that a lot of Australians are doing it tough, and this decision today from the Reserve Bank will make things tougher. And Australians were already paying a very hefty price for decisions taken about this prolonged war in the Middle East, and today that price got a bit steeper.
4: Economists say people's ability to borrow is being squeezed. It's the fourth interest rate rise this year after hikes in February, March and May. Economist Evan Lucas says for young people, the rise makes the funding for future opportunities harder to attain.
6: Your ability to borrow has been squeezed because they are trying to slow things down. They are trying to make your ability to borrow for a personal loan, a business loan, or what most of you probably are thinking about, a home loan, just that little bit harder.
4: Sarah Hanson-Young and Maureen Faruqi have emerged as contenders in the race to replace Larissa Waters as leader of the Greens. Senator Waters is standing down from the minor party's top job due to ill health after a pre-existing kidney disease worsened in recent months. The Greens party room is expected to meet in the coming days to determine her successor, with both Senators Hanson-Young and Faruqi confirming they will stand for the leadership. Tasmanian Senator Nick McKim will also run as Senator Faruqi's deputy. The Australian government is being urged to push Vietnam to improve its human rights record amid reports an Australian pro-democracy activist has been arrested in Vietnam. Vietnam's Ministry of Public Security says it's arrested Melbourne man Hip Tran and two others over alleged terrorism offences. Pro-democracy group Viet Tan, of which Mr. Tran is a member, claims Mr. Tran was abducted in Cambodia and forcibly taken to Vietnam, and it's condemned the arrests. Human Rights Watch Australia director Daniela Gavshon says Vietnam has form for convicting advocates and those who criticise the government while presenting itself as a modern, reliable trade and security partner for Western countries.
7: And so its reputation does matter. And I think these things are, it's important for the Australian government to push the Vietnamese government on this, because countries that don't respect human rights aren't reliable security and trade partners. So it's really in Australia's best interests, as well as Vietnam's best interests, for them to be respecting human rights.
4: The Australian government says it's making urgent inquiries with Vietnamese authorities and that it has been in touch with Mr. Tran's family. Iran's currency has fallen to a new record low in a stark reflection of how the war in the Middle East has eroded the Iranian economy. Traders in Tehran are now exchanging more than 2.5 million rials to the US dollar. The latest decline comes after the rial hit its previous record low of 2.2 million to the dollar at the start of this month. The currency has repeatedly plumbed new lows since the US and Israel launched the war in February. Staying overseas, Spain's cabinet has agreed to new measures to curb the nation's housing crisis, including a ban on evictions until 2030, tighter rules for short-term rentals, and a two-year extension for existing leases. Here's Larry Buttrose.
8: Health Minister Monica Garcia says it's time to intervene in the speculative housing market and rebalance the scales between citizens and what she calls vulture funds. The move follows the eviction of 87-year-old Murray Carmen Abascal after an investment company bought the apartment she'd lived in for 70 years and massively raised her rent. Her eviction on a stretcher last week triggered protests in Madrid, and her lawyer says she's now considering an offer to return home.
4: And to sport, the former Australian Test cricket opener Ed Cowan says he'd love to serve on the Cricket Australia board. Cowan is the likely nominee from New South Wales to replace Cricket Australia chair Mike Baird after the former New South Wales Premier announced he planned to resign. Baird announced the plans this week after he lost the support of his home state over plans to privatise the Big Bash League. Cowan, who's a director of Cricket New South Wales, says he'd bring 20 years of experience to the board.
9: I'm excited for the challenge to make, hopefully, if I get the opportunity, make a difference in a game that's been bloody good to me, that I care deeply about. You know, it's a missionary role. You got to love the sport and you have to want to make a difference.
4: This is ABC News. And for more anytime, get the Listen app.
10: The forecast for Tasmania for Wednesday, showers statewide, although little falling about the east and southeast. North to northwesterly winds, fresh in the morning. In Launceston, a very high chance of showers, reaching a top of 21 degrees. In Burnie, also a very high chance of showers, with temperatures reaching a top of 17 degrees.
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2: Yes, well, hello, and how are you? Philip Clark with you on ABC Radio. This is Nightlife. It's Tuesday night. It's the 29th of September. It's the first hour of the program. 6 past 10 Eastern. It's 6 past 8 in Western Australia. 24 to 10 in South Australia and the Northern Territory. We're right through the Pacific via Radio Australia, as you know. 6 past 10 in Port Moresby at the moment, and right around the world, of course, on the World Wide Web. Good to be with you. No particular problems with transmission tonight. Might be parts of Townsville after 1 a.m. On your TV channel 25, but not on your radio broadcast. 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We'll put that. We've put that conversation with Professor Brendan Nguyen, a kidney expert, up for you to have a look at. Interesting conversation. Now, Nuita Yunk has returned from Madeira and has got some pointers on what to see and do and experience if you'd like to talk about a place in the world you probably haven't been. So all of that is available on the ABC Listen app, and if you put Nightlife into the search bar, you'll get there, and you can also download the Mighty Challenge too. If you missed a question, would like to go back over it. 1-300-800-222 is my number, or text 0467-922-702. Coming up in our first hour, we're going to talk about housing and house prices and house policy. This afternoon, the Reserve Bank hiked the cash rate from 4.35% to 4.6%, the highest level in more than a decade, and some of the big banks have already announced that they'll be raising home loan rates as well. They didn't wait long. That again puts more pressure on mortgage holders who've had to borrow big to meet the high cost of residential property in Australia. Tonight we're going to look in our first hour at how Australia's housing affordability crisis has developed. Many young people without significant inheritances or a windfall now find property prices an insurmountable financial barrier. And renters are finding their weekly rents climbing, combined with a tightening shortage of available rental properties. How did we get here? How did we get here? Tonight I'm going to speak with our leading housing policy expert, Matt Lloyd-Cape. He's a senior fellow at the Think Tank Per Capita, the founder of the Centre for Equitable Housing. He says we've been here before and we got out of it. And he said we've simply forgotten the lessons of what we did after the Second World War. He also punctures a few easy myths, such as we're not building enough houses, for example. So we'll talk some more about that in this, our first hour. And I'd love your calls and contributions as well. They'd be most welcome. 1-300-800-222 or text me 0467-922-702. Nightlife news breakdown tonight. Greg Jericho, columnist with The Guardian and chief economist with the Australia Institute, will lead it tonight. And, of course, the number one item is rising interest rates. Once again, the Reserve Bank's decided to raise interest rates on the basis of, punishing mortgage holders for fuel prices in the Middle East. It doesn't seem to make a lot of sense. But I want to ask Greg about the worrying, or what I think are rather worrying words of Michelle Bullock, the RBA governor, this afternoon, who, when asked if even a recession might be in order to bring inflation back,

0: back to the 2.5% target, did not rule the idea out.
1: If people start saying, you know what, 3-point-something's fine or 4's fine, and you do hear some of that, if that gets away, then that is a circumstance in which I think you might need to have quite a dramatic slowdown in the economy to, and that's our worry, back to the mortgage holders and so on. I know they don't understand why we have to do this and it hurts them. But the point is, if we don't address this, inflation will get worse and interest rates will have to be higher and the economy in a worse position in order to address that. So that's, you know, it's not our base case. I don't want it. But if inflation expectations get away, that's the sort of scenario you might be looking at.
0: Yes. Well, is the government doing enough to address it either? We'll talk some more about that with Greg Jericho in our second hour of the program. There's a fun piece from historian Catherine Hunter coming up too. We're going to explore how 100 years ago in the Roaring Twenties, the Australian public was in the midst of a shake craze caused by a combination of cultural influences, the imprint of the World War I diggers' experiences in Egypt, of course, and the Middle East, accounts of the exploits of Colonel T.E. Lawrence, also known as Lawrence of Arabia, and the shake books and films featuring the swoon-inspiring silent movie star Rudolph Valentino. The country went mad for shakes and shakedom and shakery. Historian Catherine Hunter will join us with all of that. Wendley's been watching some things that you might be of interest. She's reviewing the TV miniseries 70 Up. This is the last one in that long-running British documentary series 7 Up, which followed a group of people from the time they were 7 years old. They're now 70. Not all of them are still with us. So we'll get her take on all of that as well and play the Mighty Challenge and issues of the day. Well, let's continue to talk about housing. You'll have other issues too you want to raise if you would like to. Listeners who are sick of the football season wouldn't be pleased to know that we've dispatched Wharfie Time. well, I still accept submissions, of course, but you know how it's gone. 1-300-800-222, text 0467-922-702 if you would like to be part of the program tonight. I would love you to join us.
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0: Well, housing. For those who own their own homes or a substantial part of them, of course, increases in home values are welcome. That's what they want to see. For those who don't own and have to rent or face a daily struggle finding temporary accommodation and shelter, the hopes for residential property prices to fall and more dwellings coming on the rental market. At present, despite some cooling after the federal government's tax changes in the May budget, home prices are still prohibitively high, as are rents, and inequity continues to grow. Some recent analysis from the Grattan Institute pointed out that a 20-year survey of dozens of nations around the world saw that between 2000 and 2021, Australia was one of only five nations around the world that were seen to be going backwards in terms of housing. So what to do? Well, we Australians used to pride ourselves in a nation being the land of the fair go, giving everyone a crack. Can we get back on track in putting a roof over everyone's head? Matt Lloyd-Cape believes we can, and he talks about it in his new book titled Our Place, How to Solve the Housing Crisis and Rebuild the Australian Dream. Alan Kohler, in a puff, says, this is the book I wished I'd written. Matt's an independent policy consultant and a senior fellow at the think tank Per Capita, where he helped to found the Centre for Equitable Housing in 2022. Matt, good evening to you. Welcome to Nightlife.
3: Hi there, Phil. Good to be with you.
0: Terrific to have you with us as well. I was really taken with some statistics in your book about the Australian housing situation in the post-World War II era. We should spend some time talking about this. You write that then, in just 17 years, the home ownership rate in Australia increased from 53% to 71% in just 17 years. The amount of public housing increased to around 20% of the renter market. Back before World War II, the wealthiest 1% of people owned a third of all household wealth. That proportion fell to single digits by the mid-1960s, thanks in no small part to those housing reforms. Nothing like this had ever been achieved before, nor has it since. It transformed Australian economics, urban geography, politics and culture for good.

0: Why have we forgotten about it, Matt?
1: That's a good question, because it's such an inspiring story. When you go back and look at some of the history books and read about what was done, about how many lives were changed so fundamentally, and how we really reshaped the Australian dream, the idea of the fair go through housing, I think it's quite shocking that we have forgotten this story. You know, we can talk about how we got to that point in history. There was this huge housing crisis right after the Second World War that needed to be addressed. It was really at the point that Menzies was sort of suggesting that we might have an upswell in communist sympathy from Australians unless we got a grip on the housing crisis. And I kind of feel like today we've got a similar an echo of that now, where we've got the rise of deep political disaffection among a lot of voters. People are saying we're sick of the main parties not doing enough to give us this thing or to provide us an opportunity to get housing, which is a fundamental part of our culture.
0: Yeah, because I think a lot of people, I feel a great deal of the dissatisfaction comes from people realising that children are not going to have as equal an opportunity as they did, that they'll be worse off.
1: Yeah, unless you've got the bank of mum and dad behind you.
0: Well, yes, exactly. But not everyone has that. Mm. But, you know, parents, I think, are looking at their kids and thinking they're not going to be as well off as we were, nor will they have the opportunities that we had. And, you know, we're cranky about that. And, you know, who would blame them?
1: Absolutely. And I think it puts people in a bind, because then individuals think, well, we've lost this kind of big national plan to house the nation, so I've got to look after my own. So I want my house price to go up. I'll also invest in, maybe I'll get an investment property. But because we treat housing so unusually, in the sense that there's no inheritance taxes if you pass down your housing wealth to your kids, we've kind of set up the system where young kids can't get on the housing ladder in the same way that their parents did. So parents are desperately trying to keep as much housing wealth as they can, so that they can pass it on to their kids and help them in the future.
0: Mm. Yeah, the current discussion is full of one-liners and easy solutions too, isn't it? We're constantly being told, for example, that I'll get on to tax policies in a moment. We're constantly being told one of the most common ones is, and you hear this all the time, we're just not building enough houses. In other words, if there's a problem with people buying houses, it must be all on the supply side.
1: It's a really funny one, but
0: as you say, that's not necessarily the case at all.
1: That's right. I mean, the idea that a market can only be viewed appropriately from one side, from supply or demand, it's obviously not how markets work. We have to look at supply and demand both. And I think I call this the great supply schmozzle in the book, because it's a really funny thing that we have the Productivity Commission and all these big government agencies and big firms suggesting that supply is the solution that we need. But they don't really base that on the facts. And the fact is that we've actually increased the number of homes per capita in Australia consistently, I mean, ever since the Second World War. But even if you just look back at the last 20 years or 30 years, we've increased the number of houses. You know, if you look at the number of houses per 100 people in Australia, mm-hmm. we've taken it from about 110 houses per 100 people to 120 since the 90s. And that's been the period at which we've seen the most aggressive house price growth. So clearly there's not just a simple supply-demand curve that will magically resolve the housing crisis if we get the construction numbers up.
0: Are we building enough houses?
1: Well, it depends what enough means. You know, if you are talking about enough for people to live in,
0: the answer is yes. You
1: know, yeah. Well, we do have more homes than ever before, and bigger homes and higher quality homes as well. You know, we actually have the biggest houses in the world right now. We've overtaken the Americans even, building, you know, the average new dwelling in Australia is about twice the size of the average new dwelling in countries like Spain or Italy, where a lot more people live in apartments. So we're building massive houses, and we have a really busy construction sector. But then on the other hand, we also knock down a ton of houses. So Australia has an enormous knock down, rebuild component of construction. So something like a fifth of all construction projects are knockdown rebuilds, and more than half of those are one-for-one replacements. So we're building houses, but we're also knocking down a whole bunch along the way as well. So it's a bit of a blurry picture about what supply even means. It's not really well articulated by anybody, and I think it just it doesn't really add to the debate, and it actually also feeds the anti-migrant narrative that we don't have enough homes. So I'm really skeptical that we should be pushing this supply narrative forward.
0: That's right. I mean, the coalition's tied its migration policy to housing, saying we won't have migration numbers will be tied to the number of new houses we build, as if that is an actual representation of what happens. But it's not, is it?
1: I mean, I find it almost shocking that the party of Menzies would have such a flimsy understanding of what housing is and can do for Australians. You know, Menzies, he introduced a whole raft of construction measures to get construction rates up. But he also had a whole bunch of policies that were targeted towards making sure that younger first-time buyers were able to get on the mortgage onto the housing ladder through preferential mortgages. Veterans as well. You know, he really wanted to ensure that there was a pipeline of young homeowners coming into the Australian voting system, and that was his kind of method of pushing back on the left, because the Labour Party was promoting the idea at the time of building a mass public housing system so that a much larger proportion of the population would live in government rentals.
0: Okay, so the bald statement, we're not building enough houses, you would say is not correct.
1: Absolutely, yeah. I think the, and also, yeah, if you look at the numbers of how many houses per population, and also if you look at our construction rates compared to other countries, you know, the US has this very big narrative about they have this "yes in my backyard" movement. They're not building enough homes and so on. You know, in many years we will have 20, 30, 40, or even 50% higher construction rates than in the US. So we're clearly building a lot. And as I said, we've got really big houses now. So we're building a lot of volume, a lot of floor space, pumping it out at an incredible rate.
0: My texter says, if you want to join this conversation, please, I'd love to hear from you. 1-300-800-222 is my number. Line's free if you want to grab one, or text me 0467-922-702. One of my texters, Matt, says, I just worked out in the field with the census, and there are a lot of empty dwellings. You see, that's another factor, isn't it?
1: I think in the last census there was something like 10% of homes
0: were not occupied.
1: That's right. Yeah, and that's not an extraordinary number. I think the UK is something like 3%, which is very low. Canada's about 7.5%. But because we have a lot of holiday homes, a lot of Airbnbs, a lot of places, you know, people want to have a place to go to live, to sort of go on holiday at the seaside. You know, we do have a lot more empty properties because of that kind of a thing. So it's a little bit of a, we have to be a bit careful with this one, because people will say, oh, there's a million empty houses. Clearly, there's just, you know, that's the problem.
0: Yeah.
1: But you do need some flexibility in the housing system. There's a lot of people coming and going between properties. There's, as I said, the holiday rentals and so on. Obviously, we can tighten up things like Airbnb regulations to ensure that they're not just sitting empty for months and months at a time when there's a housing shortage for renters in the local area. Oh, yeah. But it's not a boogeyman. I try and stay away from any one big cause as the boogeyman in the housing crisis.
0: One of my texters says, and we've heard this before actually, Perth home builders are running out of bricks. The state government's going to fund the reopening of a closed brickworks to try and catch up with brick supplies. Yeah, that's true.
1: I mean, it doesn't sound like a construction crisis in that case, does it?
0: No.
1: Go on.
0: No, you go. Yeah.
1: Well, I was going to say that if you want to talk about why housing got so expensive, I think there's a few different elements we could talk about. And one of them is the banking system and how we changed our mortgage structure in the 80s, 90s and noughties. You know, we used to have quite tightly regulated mortgage finance, which really limited the amount of credit that could enter into the market. You know, we would have these price to income ratios. So you couldn't borrow, you know, for more than

0: four or five times the value of your income to buy a house. The reforms that we introduced in the 80s, 90s and so on, they opened that up to allowing people to borrow a lot more based on what the interest rate of the day was. And that just is a recipe for spiraling prices. Because if one person can borrow more, that essentially means everyone has to borrow more.
1: Okay. Let's park the there aren't enough houses. We're not building enough houses. That's not actually correct. Belief number two is that the whole thing was caused, the whole housing crisis was caused by the Howard government's tax policies. Fair enough or not?
0: Well, they certainly didn't help. I think if you look at what happened, you can look at the mortgage statistics for that period and what you see when negative gearing was reintroduced and then when the CGT discount was introduced as well is that investors just piled into the market. They went from 10% of mortgage lending to 45% of mortgage lending. And at the same time, they went...
1: Say that again.
0: in the late 80s, investors accounted for about 1 in 10 mortgages. And by 2010, it was around 45%.
1: Getting on for half. Getting on for half.
0: Yeah. And it wasn't just that they were more investors, but also that investors changed what they were buying. Because why would you bother building a house when you can just buy one right now, start negatively gearing it, and maybe flip it after 2 years? So investors went from something like 50-50 build versus buy to all the way down to about only 10% of them actually building in the 2010s as well. Right. And that's improving slightly now. But that's a big part of the story because, you know, if you have this sudden drop off in supply and an increase in demand all at the same time from investors, and investors usually are pretty good at leveraging against their existing home and really stretching as far as they can to buy as much property as possible. That certainly did increase the prices. But as I said, this was in an era when people thought, deregulate the financial system and it will be very efficient. It will start, you know, ensuring that capital goes to the right places. But we removed all of that socially oriented lending, which was about targeting those first time buyers and those veterans that we had in that post-war era. Yeah. So once you take out those kind of social targets, you're just left with the market serving who is best situated in the market. And that's usually wealthier people, people with more collateral, more ability to leverage. So we really flipped the table over and said, do you know what? We're not going to preference these guys, these first-time buyers. We're going to preference the wealthier, the elder. And you can see that in the creeping age of investors. You know, the average age of investors really shot up.
1: See, I can tell people are going to be puzzled by what you're saying because I'm already getting texts about this. John, one of my texters, says, well, if housing supply is not the issue, why have you got so many people looking for homes and such low rental vacancies? Why have we got so many homeless? If we have, let's put aside the homeless because that is another issue, I think, which is complicated. But if we've got enough houses, why are there so many people looking for homes?
0: Well, like I said, we just said that we have around 10% of homes empty on the last census night. So if you do have an increase in the number of people that can afford to have a holiday house, for example, that is one less house in the system. But people are also, you know, renters often aren't ending up homeless when it comes to the end of their contract. They're just trying to find another house. What we've also had in this last 20, 30 years is a decline in the number of people moving because we've got this aging population. You know, so the more people age, the more they're likely to stay put. That means you've got much less shifting around of people between houses. So it's harder to find the right match for your particular needs. So that's certainly one of them. We've also got a concentration of people trying to get into the same places to get the good services, the good jobs. You know, I talk about how Australia is it's pretty weird when you actually look at the urban geography of Australia. You've got 60% of the population living in Perth, Melbourne, Sydney, and Brisbane. Right? Four cities accounting for 60% of the population. And those are centralized cities as well with a single CBD at the middle. So as the population's grown, more people are trying to cram into these cities and find a good spot. just as a point of comparison, in the US, something like the top 50 urban areas only account for about 45% of the population.
1: Yeah.
0: Yeah, we're talking about four cities.
1: But that, yeah, I know, but this has been raised, you know, since time immemorial in Australia. And governments successfully have tried to decentralise and so on. But the plain fact is people congregate where work is, where opportunities are. That's why. They're not saying we're going there because there's something inherently great about Brisbane, Melbourne, Perth, Adelaide, etc. They're going there because that's where the jobs are, aren't they?
0: Well, yeah. I mean that is inherently good, right? Like you've got good jobs, you can get childcare for your kids, you've got good health services and so on. But it's not like we can't do more. You know, the idea that we people just want to go there, so we just got to let them and try and densify in these cities. You know, like, sure, it would be great to make all of those cities much more dense. Having low-rise cities is not ideal when you're trying to cram in more population. But you also have to think about, okay, what are the other tools that we've got? And the perennial answer to this, which, you know, Alan Cole has talked about, many people have talked about in the past, is we just haven't opened up more of the country through appropriate transport. And that means high-speed rail. You know, getting that high-speed rail, that bloody high-speed rail line from Melbourne to Sydney built so that Canberra can grow, so that Albury-Wodonga can grow to a city.
1: I've got news for you, Matt. It's never going to be built.
0: We'll see. But, you know...
1: I mean that because the cost of these infrastructure projects in Australia, given our population, is out of reach, isn't it?
0: I mean, this isn't my area of expertise, but I think there's... Okay, so John Maynard Keynes, one of the great economists of the last century, he said, if you can do it, you can afford it. And that sounds a bit sort of glib, but there's some truth to it. You know, if you think about how we built Canberra, for example, you know, that was what a wild idea to build a new capital city in the middle of nowhere. And, you know, guess what? Last year it was voted the most livable city in the world by Oxford Economics Group. You know, like, it's not like we haven't got a history of doing really impressive, outlandish, big nation building projects. Another thing, you know, this is a much more low key project to consider is we have a really centralized federal government workforce in Canberra. And many other countries around the world have started using their federal workers as a way of decentralizing. So in the US, for example, only 15% of federal workers are in Washington now, and the rest have been moved out to regional cities and towns to help grow those populations. You know, government jobs are very stable. They produce a lot of multipliers in the private sector. They usually encourage think tanks, universities, businesses to congregate around them that are sort of attached to the industry of that government body. And we haven't done that. You know, we could really think about, okay, what about if we shifted the agriculture department to Shepparton? Or, you know, we can really think about
1: parts of it have much more ambitious plans like that. Yeah, I mean, it has been done, I agree. Not wholesale, but it has been done in part. 1-300-800-222. I'm talking to Matt Lloyd Cape. He's an independent policy consultant, written a very interesting book called Our Place, How to Solve the Housing Crisis and Rebuild the Australian Dream. So you're saying, look, let's not blame housing supply because that's probably not the major problem. Tax policies haven't helped. Is the government on the right track with the recent tax changes to restrict negative gearing to new builds only and to can the capital gains tax discount?
0: Yeah, I think so. I think that's absolutely appropriate. In terms of, you know, if we are facing a kind of intergenerational crisis where we've just lopped off the ladder for younger people and said, yeah, too bad, you know, we've got the Australian dream of home ownership, but that's out of reach for you. I think what they've done is absolutely fair and appropriate for trying to reorient the housing market towards owner occupancy instead of just speculative investment. Now, I know a lot of people are going to be feeling pain, thinking, okay, I set up my self-managed super fund to rely on this. Mm. But if you're relying on your wealth growing at the expense of someone else not even being able to get a home, you know, this has enormous spillovers elsewhere in terms of, you know, the lowering of the birth rate. You know, we've got this huge decline in the birth rate, which is it is linked to housing availability and housing security of young people. For young people to be able to move to the right places and get the right jobs for themselves. So productivity is affected by this as well. So in my opinion, yeah, absolutely, this was the right thing to do. What I would say about the Albanese government is that they have shown flashes of really bright ambition, like with the housing tax reforms, but it's not encompassed within a explicit plan of saying, we're going to do X, Y, and Z by 2035. We're going to end homelessness by 2040. We're going to embark on a national infrastructure program at a scale that we haven't seen for 50 years. You know? And these are the sorts of things that many other countries are actually starting to do now. You know, Finland managed to reduce their homelessness rate by 75% in a decade by setting that agenda and saying, this is our social goal. This is where we want to go.
1: Yeah.
0: And we're going to do it.
1: Yeah, let's get back to what happened after the war, because one of the, I mean, your book is quite optimistic. It's not. I mean, it catalogues the problems and says, look, there are a lot of misapprehensions about the problems. Mm. But you say, look, we've been here before and we've done it before. In just 17 years after World War II, the home ownership rate in Australia increased from 53% to 71%. Mm. Well, I think it's below 71% now.
0: Yeah.
1: The amount of public housing increased to around 20% of the rental market. So what did the government do? Why don't we do that again?
0: I mean, I would love them to do it again. You can't always, you know, history doesn't repeat itself, but it rhymes, I think, is the saying from Mark Twain. So I think we can't just do a carbon copy, but there are some really great lessons.
1: So and
0: I think
1: what did they do? What did the government do?
0: Okay, so you have this huge housing crisis. There have been barely any homes built for two decades. All of the resources of the country during the Second World War were focused on the war effort. There were really hard rent controls that just discouraged people from upgrading their homes or looking after their tenants. So after the war, hundreds of thousands of servicemen come back and they're faced with this housing crisis. And there was just, it was outrage. It was absolute outrage. All this pent-up energy and frustration.
1: Yeah.
0: So what the government had already started doing prior to the end of the war was they commissioned a big housing report that was really, it was just given free rein to look at every area of housing. And they really kind of changed the moral framing of people living in slums, people in poverty to, this isn't a moral issue. This is a structural social issue that we can affect. And they took that as their starting point. And they also said, you know, it's the right of, in the start, the very first chapter of this report, they said it's the right of every Australian to live in a decent and affordable home. And with that starting point, they set out to look at how the states and the Commonwealth could work together on a really ambitious plan. And this plan was, they were looking at doing things like, as I said, like building 15% of homes directly built by the government. They were talking about clearing the slums, building infrastructure, having 50-year financial relationships between the Commonwealth and the state to provide preferential funding or, you know, low-cost funding to the state so they could start doing all this incredible work, building the sewers and slum clearance and public housing. So the scale of ambition was enormous. And as you said, this led to a huge increase in the home ownership rate. You mentioned that the home ownership rate now is below where it was in that era. We're actually down to 65%, 66%, something like that.
1: So we've gone backwards.
0: We've gone back to where we were in 1958 in terms of home ownership.
1: Yeah.
0: And you know, even worse, that's kind of being, that headline number disguises the fact that youth ownership is really going through the floor. So, as I said, at the heart of this agreement between the Commonwealth and the states was this principle that decent housing was the right of all individuals, and also that housing was this inalienable component of national economic and social progress. So they saw housing in a much more integrated way in how the economy was going to function, how the society was going to interact with itself. So that was the Labour plan. Robert Menzies had a different approach. He wanted to, initially, he didn't think there should be any federal housing policy, but he saw how popular the Labour policies were. And he took it and he made it his own by directing a lot of the finances to first-time buyers instead of building public housing. So he was still building, you know, tens of thousands of government homes per year, but he was selling those off at preferential rates to first-time buyers and veterans.
1: Why did we stop building? I mean, we haven't stopped building public housing. That's not right. We haven't stopped, but we're not built. Are we building it at the rate we were?
0: Well, no, we're down to a few thousand new public housing dwellings per year, or social housing dwellings per year. And these guys were building tens of thousands back in the 50s.
1: So how do we get ourselves into that position?
0: There's a great historian, Patrick Troy, who wrote a book about this, and he used the term that during the 80s there was this invincible ignorance entering Treasury, which was the idea that the market would solve all social problems, you know, provide all the social solutions we needed. And I think that sort of thinking at the time in the 80s and 90s was, you know, liberalize the markets, get government out the way, let the private sector do its job, because that is the most responsive form of the most responsive mechanism to ensure that everyone gets what they want and need in society. It was a different time. And so, you know, even under the Hawke government, we saw a very big increase in providing Commonwealth rent assistance instead of providing public housing. And now we spend something like $5 billion a year on Commonwealth rent assistance to help low-income households find somewhere to live in the private sector.
1: Yeah. You think that might be better spent on public housing, on building public housing?
0: Absolutely. I mean, it goes to their logic. You know, the government talks about supply being the issue. Well, get out there and build some houses. Yeah. You know, if that's the problem, let's divert or, you know, wean ourselves off this Commonwealth rent assistance program, which costs many billions a year, and try.
1: I think when I looked, it was about $3.5 billion.
0: I think we're up to $5 billion now.
1: Is it? Yeah, yeah,
0: yeah, yeah, yeah.
1: It's a huge amount of money, exactly, on Commonwealth rent assistance, which, you know, you might think, well, how many houses could we build for that? Quite a lot.
0: Quite a few. Oh, yeah. And not only could we build more with them, but there's also this issue with Commonwealth rent assistance where, because poor people have fewer options about where they can move, when you increase Commonwealth rent assistance, a fair chunk of it just gets diverted. It gets taken by the landlord, essentially. You know, they see that the Commonwealth rent assistance has gone up. They know that their tenants have relatively few options about where to move. And also moving is really expensive, especially if you're poor. You know, if you imagine trying to spend a few thousand bucks to move your house, to uproot your kids, go somewhere else. You know, it's an extraordinary mental, physical, and financial cost. So people don't like moving. And so if you've got fewer options, you know, it's easier for somebody to sort of absorb that increase in Commonwealth rent assistance into their own pocket.
1: 1-300-800-222 is the number. The line's free. Kathy from Northcote. G'day, Kath.
2: G'day. Good evening, actually. Hold on, I'll sit up. I'm in bed.
1: That's all right.
2: I'm finding
1: many of my nightlife audience are in bed, Kathy, and that's fine with us. I mean, many more of them I put to sleep a bit later, but go on.
2: Oh, I hate it when I do that. I lose it. What I wanted to say was that there is so many that has been raised already that I really concur with. One is the fact that when I was buying a house back in 1990, we had to have a third of, and not just a third deposit, an average of a third deposit. And then the banks loaned money galore to new home buyers. And that meant that they wanted bigger houses, just like their mum and dad's house, that they forget that their mum and dad worked all their life for goodness sake. But they wanted a four-bedroom, two-garage house. Mm. And coupled with that, and I truly believe this is an historic argument, that it correlated at the same time with the introduction of plastic currency in credit cards, and now we've even got PayWave. They've got no idea, the young people at the moment have no idea of the true value of the dollar, because they haven't probably even dealt with currency, with real coins and real notes. They haven't had to set apart, as we did, get your paycheck, set apart your rent, your food, your bills. Physically, you could see the dollars in front of you, and you understood and appreciated the value of the dollar, every single dollar.
1: I'm not sure that they don't get that. Yeah,
2: I don't understand that.
1: Okay. All right, Kathy, thank you. Matt, I mean, the boomer generation bagging young people, I suppose, doesn't
0: well,
1: go
0: at
1: down
0: least
1: well.
0: It's not avocados anymore.
1: No.
0: Avocados on toast. No, I think there's something very true in that statement, though, which is that young people have been trained up to have a much more elastic and blurry relationship with money. You know, if you think about a young person today, they're going to start, you know, maybe they go to university at 19, they're already in debt, tens of thousands of dollars in debt. Their relationship to money is way more unclear because, you know, what will happen to that debt in the future? How much will it rise by? You know, everything has gotten a lot more blurry for young people when it comes to money. Like if you think about tap and pay as well and how everything's subscription now instead of just going and buying a CD. You know, the way that we've blurred the lines between credit and debt and tried to get everybody into the debt system, essentially, I find that maybe that's part of the problem, is that it's much harder for young people to navigate financial systems these days.
1: Thank you, Kathy. My texter says, I agree with the current caller. My mum used to say the young ones want to start where their parents finished. Yeah, I don't look in, but there is just a plain equation here, isn't it? But, you know, I think when many people of the boomer generation began, there was four or five times annual salary would get you into a house. You know, you now need 14 or 15 or 16 times. You know, the equation's just different now. It's not, I don't know that unrealistic expectations are at the heart of this. John from the Bellarine. G'day, John.
3: Yeah, hi. Yeah, John here. Look, just you were talking about the size of Australian cities and why concentrations of people in the major cities. I think the history is the background to that is that when the European people came here, they spread out from the coast inland, and we're always the country that grew stuff to export. That sort of went back through the ports and the coast, and being the colonial governments, they wanted you know, their one big city.
1: Yeah.
3: And so most of it was funneled into the big cities, the five big capitals. Mm. In Queensland, there was a bit of scatter along the coast, and that sort of led to the cities becoming big, and they've stayed that way ever since. It was the pattern of development that led to that. And just one other quick point about the housing crisis.
1: Mm.
3: From the census, they have figures on the number of people per household.
1: Yep.
3: And I think at the end of COVID, it was something like 2.9, and then that dropped to 2.5. And that little, even though it's only 0.4, when you sort of work it out and calculate the number of houses required, that absorbs a large number of houses as well.
1: Yeah.
3: And it puts a lot of pressure for more houses as people are prepared to move out quickly after COVID.
0: I think Brendan Coates from the Grattan Institute, or formerly of the Grattan Institute, said that it would just that slight decline in household numbers required an extra 300,000 homes in Australia. And I guess there's a little bit of a two-way process, though, because what happened was so many people left the country, all the temporary migrants left the country, and there were more homes around, and rent prices collapsed. So people decided, well, I'm going to spread out, and also, you know, I want to have a, you know, maybe it's time for me to go and move in with my girlfriend rather than live in a share house. So there was a lot more spreading out in that period. And I think obviously since then we've had these huge rent increases. It's such a volatile time for all the renters outside of Canberra who've got rent control, which we might talk about a little bit later. But now we'll have a clustering back up again, I imagine, in the next census, and we'll see a different picture. But I thought your points on the you know, the colonial origins, the sort of extractive industries and why that sort of funneled everything into a few key ports, that's fascinating. And I think I've got quite a similar view. But I wonder, you know, at what point can we change path? You know, they talk about path dependency in the social sciences, but you can have brakes. You can choose to change direction every so often. And I think maybe we're at a point now where we need to start thinking, okay, now it's time to start boosting up some regional towns and cities to a much bigger share of the population.
1: Okay. My guest is Matt Lloyd-Cape. He's a senior fellow at the think tank Per Capita, and he's written a very interesting book called Our Place, How to Solve the Housing Crisis and Rebuild the Australian Dream. Well, so let's get back onto it. So how would a national housing plan now, what would it look like? What would the elements be?
0: Well, I think the first kind of precursor to the plan is that we have to reach some sort of agreement or some sort of community consensus that this is a problem big enough that it requires a national plan.
1: Yeah.
0: You know, we do have national planning for defence, for education, for health, where you have very explicit long-term goals, let's say 20-year ambitions to, you know, in health it might be to reduce infant mortality rates or reduce cancer rates by X, Y, and Z. So you have these hard targets, these sort of objectives that you're aiming for, and then they're broken down into much more, component parts in which you can see who's responsible for this bit, who's doing the vaccine development over here, who's in charge of improving aftercare of afterbirths or whatever it might be. And we don't really have a similar thing for housing, because we've essentially said, okay, we're just going to distribute housing responsibilities to councils, to state governments, and to the federal government. And what we really need is for everyone to say, it's too big of an issue to let it just hang out as it is. We want to have a national plan to get to X, Y, and Z. And the X, Y, and Z is the bit that comes after that first consensus point. But, you know, so if you're asking me, like if you said, Matt, you are housing minister and treasurer and prime minister for the day, what's your plan look like? I would say, yeah, let's get a target saying we're going to end homelessness by 2040.
1: Right. Okay, but how are we going to? You're saying after the Second World War we did it, and you're saying one of the elements was build more public housing.
0: Mm-hmm. Yeah.
1: What else should we be doing?
0: Well, absolutely. So public housing has to be a big part of the solution. The latest kind of estimates are that we're about 300 and something thousand short in terms of number of dwellings. Mm-hmm. We've got 10-year waiting lists for a lot of people. So, you know, someone with a toddler right now who's on the social housing waiting list, they're going to have to wait until their kid's in high school before they get their public housing. Now, that is just unacceptable in a country as rich as us. And it's also not good for anybody. Like, you know, even if you are a fiscal hawk, you know, if you think we've got to cut tax bills and so on, the knock-on effect of not giving people social housing is higher crime rates, higher mental health crisis costs,
1: sure,
0: physical health, and so on. So okay, accepting, yeah. So
1: build more public housing. What else are we doing?
0: We can do some. There's a few mortgage ideas that we can implement to get young people a better shot at getting over those, you know, you were saying houses are sort of 10, 12, 15 times average incomes. Let's look at getting those people on the housing ladder, because that's what people want.
1: How?
0: Well, there's some great schemes in other parts of the world. So, for example, in Germany, there's a wonderful scheme where it's called the Young Buys Old Scheme. And what that scheme does is allows young people to buy a fixer-upper, and the government will basically underwrite a third of their mortgage and keep their payments down to about the base rate, you know? So if the base rate from the German central bank is 2%, a third of that person's mortgage is going to be 2%. Now, rather than allowing people to then just capitalize that extra leverage into...
1: That's what they'll do, won't they?
0: That's the danger, right? And that's what we've seen with the 5%. Yeah, a home buyer guarantee scheme.
1: I thought that was the accepted wisdom, that government first home buyer grants and all this sort of thing, all they do is increase the cost of housing.
0: Well, this is the beauty of the scheme. So in Germany, you only get to qualify for that support if you sign an agreement saying that you're going to take this fixer-upper from, let's say, a 2-star energy efficiency home to a 7-star. And that means that you have to hold back some of your money and keep that for your renovation funds. Mm. So what you're going to end up with after 4 years is a much higher performing house in terms of lower bills, less black mold, all of that stuff. It's going to be worth more because you've installed that solar and those double glazed windows and so on. But you haven't capitalized into the house price when you do the purchase. So I think it's a really great scheme. I think it's something that we could really look at here. And it really echoes this what we saw after the Second World War, which was this huge expansion of owner builders, you know, people just taking it into their own hands, getting out into the suburbs in their new Holden and building themselves a brand new home from scratch. So I think there's several ways we could operationalize that. Maybe we want to have a Australian Development Bank. That's how they do it in Germany. They have the German Development Bank, and that bank organises all of this financial kind of section of this scheme.
1: Okay. What else? What else can we do?
0: I think we have to really invest in our homelessness services and so on. And I saw after the Second World War, which was this huge expansion of owner builders, you know, people just taking it into their own hands, getting out into the suburbs in their new Holden and building themselves a brand new home from scratch. So I think there's several ways we could operationalize that. Maybe we want to have a Australian Development Bank. That's how they do it in Germany. They have the German

0: again, I think there's ways we can pitch that to people who are saying, well, it's just too expensive. No, it's much cheaper to give someone social housing or provide them homelessness services or post post-conviction. You know, after you've served your prison sentence, you need some housing to stop you having to go back into a life of crime. It's cheaper, it reduces crime, and so on. I also think we need to do a lot more for our renters. And one of the areas I would love to see more development on, and this is something the Albanese government has started some work on, is a national rental standard. You know, it's kind of a weird thing in Australia that you have less certainty over your rental accommodation between different states than you do like buying a sandwich. You know, like we've harmonized food, health and safety standards across all the states, but not rental standards. And you think, well, it's kind of crazy not to have a national set of standards for renters, considering how important it is for every renter's life. So a national rental standard, and that could include your rights, the quality of the building, and also I would introduce rent stabilisation as well.
1: See, critics would say all that's going to do is reduce the number of rentals because people won't invest in them.
0: Well, yeah, we discussed earlier.
1: Or fewer people would invest in them anyway.
0: Yeah, potentially. I think another area of this is that we need to look at how we mobilise our enormous resources that we have. And one area that we have a lot of underutilised resources is in the superannuation system.
1: Yeah.
0: You know, we have $3.5 trillion sitting there. And many of the super funds actually invest in housing projects overseas, not here, but overseas, because the regulatory environment in the UK, the US, Canada is much clearer, and people can be sure, super funds can be sure, okay, we'll do this build to rent. We will be sure that it will be profitable over a 25-year period. And that's what we're interested in as a super fund, you know, long-term yields. So getting those super funds on board, I think, is really critical. And again, the government is doing some work on this, but I think we need to go a lot harder on getting some of that $3.5 trillion working domestically to pump money into building long-term rentals that are stable, secure, and provide the sort of lives that young people need to start a family and so on.
1: A few quick ones. Should the Victorian government build the suburban rail loop?
0: Sure.
1: Okay.
0: yes.
1: Okay. Governments in the big cities are promoting high-rise density around transport hubs.
0: Yeah.
1: Good idea or not?
0: Yeah. Yeah, absolutely. Make it appropriate. A big thing to do, though, is to ensure that we capture the value of the increased planning rules. You know, once the public rules that determine how many stories you can build change, the value of the land underneath usually rockets, right? Like if you say you can go from building 2 stories to 10 stories, the value of that land rockets. And that's a public good that we have decided on. And far too often in Australia, we just let all that money go to
1: be captured by
0: windfalls.
1: By developers, and,
0: exactly. We need to be much more aggressive on that sort of policy.
1: Matt, we could continue talking, but sadly we've run out of time. But I appreciate your time. Your book is called Our Place, How to Solve the Housing Crisis and Rebuild the Australian Dream. Alan Kohler, a friend of this program, loves it. And I thought it was very interesting as well. Matt, terrific to have your time. Thank you.
0: Thank you, Phil.
1: Matt Lloyd-Cape has been my guest tonight. I hope you appreciated that conversation. I'll put it up as a podcast a bit later on the ABC Listen app. All right, we've got the Nightlife News Breakdown coming up straight after the news.
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6: ABC News, I'm Thanmaya Navada. A senior economist says data published today shows Australian household spending was more modest last month. It comes as the Reserve Bank increases the cash rate from 4.35% to 4.6%.

0: 10%, its highest level in more than a decade. Bezzedetta, chief economist at accounting and advisory firm William Buck, says reduced household spending could help ease inflationary pressures.
1: Household spending might be slowing, and that will help bring down economic activity and with that inflationary pressures.
0: Meanwhile, economists say the silver lining from today's interest rate hike will be those who have high savings or term deposit accounts, which will benefit from higher returns. Economist Evan Lucas says it's important to note that the RBA isn't looking at the individual, but at the whole country when it makes its interest rate decisions.
2: The RBA point out three things that is absolutely causing inflation as a problem. The Middle East, the AI boom and the infrastructure cost that is currently creating an influx of inflation, and then productivity.
0: Overseas, the federal government is making urgent inquiries with Vietnamese authorities after an Australian human rights activist and two other people were arrested over an alleged plot to carry out terrorist activities. Southeast Asia correspondent Tim Swanston has more.
3: And that's 51-year-old Melbourne resident Chun Hiep. He's an Australian Vietnamese democracy activist. Now, he, along with a Norwegian man, are members of Viet Tan. That's a pro-democracy organisation which Vietnam has actually listed as a terrorist organisation. Now, the Ministry of Public Security in Vietnam claims that these three men were arrested as they were illegally entering Vietnam from the Cambodian border. They're investigating them, what they say. They're alleging that they were carrying forged documents to illegally enter Vietnam in order to carry out what they've described as terrorist and sabotage activities, and they've initiated a criminal case against these men.
0: Viet Tan has condemned the arrests, saying Mr. Tran was abducted in Cambodia and forcibly taken to Vietnam. US President Donald Trump says he's offered Iran nothing to end the war, rejecting media reports saying he's willing to ease sanctions and release frozen funds for concrete steps regarding Iran's nuclear program. Larry Buttrose reports.
4: Axios and CNN both reported the offer, citing unidentified US officials. But Mr. Trump has responded via social media, writing, "This is untrue. I offered them nothing." He cited preventing Iran from acquiring a nuclear bomb as a key goal of the war, along with ending its ability to attack neighbouring countries and creating conditions for Iranians to topple their leadership. Iran's President Masoud Pezeshkian says it's ready for talks on its nuclear program and other issues, but won't accept bullying or coercion.
0: A 17-year-old boy who's been given a six-month suspended sentence for a coward punch that left his victim with a traumatic brain injury. The teenager was sentenced in the Adelaide Youth Court today after earlier pleading guilty to two counts of basic assault causing harm over the February 14 attack. His victim, 18-year-old Beau Brownbill, has since been diagnosed with a lifelong traumatic brain injury. Outside court, the victim's family said they've asked the prosecution to appeal against the sentence. The teenager will be under a good behaviour bond for 2 years. A whale carcass at City Beach in Perth is expected to be removed mid-morning tomorrow. Kaysen Ho has more.
5: The carcass has become a spectacle for locals since it was discovered on Monday morning. Authorities closed City Beach after sighting several sharks in nearby waters, some just metres from the shore. The town of Cambridge says an exclusion zone is in place around the carcass and the beach remains closed. It says an excavator is planned to remove the carcass about 10 a.m. tomorrow. In a statement, a spokesperson said some people have breached the barriers in place. The town says any unauthorised entry carries a potential fine of up to $250.
0: And in the AFL, the Fremantle Dockers say captain Alex Pearce will avoid surgery and should return to training in the pre-season after scans confirmed he suffered only a partial tear of his Achilles tendon in Saturday's grand final loss to Brisbane. Pearce was forced off in the third quarter after going down while chasing the ball in the Dockers' 7-point defeat. In a statement, Fremantle football manager Joe Briety says scans have revealed a significant calf strain for the 31-year-old on top of the partial Achilles tear. And you're up to date with the latest from ABC News. For more news at any time, you can search for top stories on ABC Listen or wherever you get your podcasts.

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2: Yes, well, hello, and how are you? Philip Clark with you on ABC Radio. We are right across the country on the local radio network. 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I'll put that discussion about housing up on the Listen app as a podcast a bit later on too, by the way. So just check that out. Just put Nightlife into the search bar of the Listen app. 1-300-800-222. Keep that number handy. You'll need it for the Nightlife Mighty Challenge coming up shortly anyway. Coming up in this hour, news breakdown with Greg Jericho, the amusing history of the obsession with shakes and shakery in Australia. Caused in part by troops coming back from the First World War, having spent time in the Middle East and Egypt. We'll have a chat about that, and Winley's got some film and TV ideas for you in this hour as well. Why does no one have a go at the Reserve Bank for making those that are financially challenged bear the brunt of the whole country's need rather than big business doing their bit, says my texter. Well, if you'd been listening to our us on this program, as you know, we've done a fair bit of finger-pointing at the Reserve Bank for this by collecting a range of economic opinion around the country that suggests, of course, that there are many things you could do to dampen inflation other than just thump, you know, increased repayments on mortgage holders, which is all that the Reserve Bank is doing. It's all very well for the Reserve Bank to think this is some big economy-wide thing. It's not. It impacts mortgage holders, basically. And, you know, how is that supposed to do anything about fuel prices in the Middle East, which the Reserve Bank says is part of the problem? Anyway, we'll talk some more about that with Greg Jericho in the news breakdown shortly. But it is a topic that we've returned to again and again. There are other things, but they're things that can't be done by the Reserve Bank, of course. They've only got interest rates at their disposal, but the government could be doing something. And from, you know, there's a range of things, from varying tax rates to increasing superannuation payments and so on, all of which might have a better long-term effect than simply punishing mortgage holders. 1-300-800-222 is the number. I don't know why Steve from Frankston sent me this text. He said, I saw Shake and Stevens at the Meyer Music Bowl more than 40 years ago. good on you, Steve. Maybe Steve was listening to something else as well. Graham from Stuart Park says, evening, Phil. Thanks for bringing up one of the big questions of the moment, affordable public housing. Yes, appreciate your text as well. All right, thank you. Let's get into the second hour of the program and start off with the news breakdown.
0: Nightlife News Breakdown.
2: Well, the board of the Reserve Bank of Australia met today and, as you, I'm sure by now, well aware, voted to increase interest rates by 0.25%, bringing the cash rate to 4.6%. It's the fourth time since the start of the year, and the unanimous RBA board decision brings the cash rate to its highest level in 15 years. Reserve Bank Governor Michelle Bullock gave this blunt assessment on what was behind the bank's decision.
3: Inflation is too high and has been driven by domestic capacity pressures. The inflation impulse from the Middle East conflict is in addition to this. Domestic spending and investment have been stronger than expected despite weak sentiment and the softening in housing market conditions. Productivity growth remains weak and the labour market remains a little tight.
2: The governor explained she was cognizant of the pain caused to mortgage holders.
3: Now, I know this decision is difficult for households with a mortgage and businesses with loans, but high inflation hurts all Australians, especially the most vulnerable. Every household has seen how the price of everything has gone up in recent years. Pay packets don't go as far as they used to, and that's why we need to stop this high inflation.
2: Well, for his part, the Federal Treasurer Jim Chalmers was keen to point to international issues as a major cause for the rate rise, despite what Ms. Bullock said.
4: The Reserve Bank statement makes it really clear that we have an inflation challenge in our economy, which is made worse by the war in the Middle East. Now, the statement makes it abundantly clear that one of the main drivers of inflation in our economy is a conflict on the other side of the world pushing up global oil prices and being felt right around our economy and indeed right around the world. The war in the Middle East is not the only factor when it comes to our inflation challenge, but it is a very, very big factor, and the Reserve Bank statement makes that very clear.
2: Yes, the opposition, though, wasn't buying any of this. This is the Shadow Treasurer, Tim Wilson.
5: This is the strategy the Treasurer likes to use to get himself off the hook, but this will be the fourth potential rise this year. That is not the same as at other advanced economies. What we're facing is a persistent underlying inflation problem, which is the one that the Reserve Bank uses to judge whether they should increase interest rates.
2: And the opposition leader, Angus Taylor, had this to say as well.
6: This is a dark day, a tough day for hard-working Australian families with a mortgage. Those in small business, but more particularly households who have got a mortgage, who are going to pay more as a result of this, $1,400 a year in additional costs.
2: Well, leading our Nightlife News Breakdown tonight is Greg Jericho. Greg's a columnist with The Guardian and chief economist with the Australia Institute. Greg, good evening to you. Welcome back to Nightlife.
7: Evening, Phil. Good to be here.
2: Another big cost of living blow to those with a mortgage. Here we go again. The Treasurer keen to point to the Middle East conflict as the significant factor. Well, yes, Michelle Bullock did point to its importance in the board's thinking, I suppose.
3: The Middle East conflict has been a big shock and it's made us all poorer in this country. That is a fact. You will all recall that when the Middle East conflict first started, everyone was sort of thinking, oh, it'll probably not last very long. Well, that's clearly not true. It's lasted and there doesn't seem to be any end to it. That means that fuel prices, fertiliser prices, transport prices, all these things now are permanently higher. So this idea that they would go up and then come down again just hasn't happened.
2: No, it hasn't. But then again, Mr Chalmers' willingness to put the whole blame over that side of the fence, does it wash, Greg? Of course it's a factor. Australia's a big importer of fuel, of course, but is it the main factor?
7: Yeah, I'd say it is. I mean, and it is because we're seeing it around the world. I mean, regardless of what Tim Wilson says there, the US has raised interest rates. We're seeing interest rates go up in Europe, in the UK, even in Japan, which is kind of extraordinary given their historical run of low inflation, low interest rates. When you've got oil prices above $100 US a barrel for an extended period of time, it's really having an impact. And as the statement, the RBA board statement says, not only that, it's also these data center investment that is really putting pressure on interest rates around the world. It's we've got this wonderful double whammy of a supply shock. And, you know, the Reserve Bank statement, you know, it mentioned there remains pressure on domestic capacity. And to be honest, that was about all it said about domestic sort of aspects. It was, you know, there were basically three big paragraphs in the statement of explanation, and most of them were dealing with the Middle East.
2: Yeah, and exactly. And you have to ask yourself, here we go again, how on earth does raising rates for mortgage holders in Australia bring down the cost of oil? It doesn't do anything to it. I mean, you and I have discussed this blunt instrument of rate rises to combat inflation before, how there are other levers that the government could pull, but they don't want to. They'd rather lump it onto the Reserve Bank. Is the Albanese government doing enough to try and pull some of these levers or not?
7: Look, I think we've seen in the past already this year that they pulled one lever, and that was dealing with the fuel excise and halving that, and that certainly kept petrol prices from rising. It didn't sort of lower them; it just stopped them from rising. We already know, probably in tomorrow's inflation figures, we'll see that in August, petrol prices probably rose around 15%, and they've even gone up since then as well. So, you know, the government can intervene and, you know, actually say, right, this is a supply shock. Prices going up because of other things. We'll take that burden off you. But for some reason, we're not seeing that. The opposition is certainly calling for it. The government is saying they're not going to do it at this point. And yet we're, as you say, we're stuck with the Reserve Bank hitting interest rates, even though it won't have an impact really on oil
2: prices. It won't have any
7: impact.
2: I mean, fuel purchasing is not a discretionary thing. I mean, people buy fuel because they're going to get to work or pick up the kids or deliver stuff. Raising interest rates just hurts people with mortgages and doesn't do anything to affect consumption of fuel, does it?
7: Yeah, and I was looking at the sort of, because you can work out exactly how much the increase in petrol sort of costs Australian households, you know, in total. And pretty much the rise in petrol prices or unleaded petrol since the last time the Reserve Bank met has essentially cost households the same amount as the raising of the interest rate. So we've kind of had two interest rate rises, and you think, you know, if that's not slowing the economy or doing something to reduce demand, which Michelle Bullock is so very worried about, I struggle to think what can. So,
2: so that's right. Here we go again. This instrument does not work, does it?
7: No, and there was a really good question today in the press conference asked by Chris Kohler of Channel 9 saying, is this really working? It doesn't seem to be working. And Michelle Bullock was very much about, it's working around the world. We know interest rates work. Well, they have worked in the past, sort of. And she's very, very hyped up on expectations, wanting to anchor those expectations so people don't think that the Reserve Bank is happy with 3.5% inflation. That seems to be the big thing at the moment. They want to get across this sense that, no, we will do everything we can to get inflation under 3%. And I sort of think, okay, but surely you want to do something that is actually going to have an impact, not just make a lot of noise and actually cause a lot of pain.
2: No, and just punish people, yeah. I know, that's right. I mean, is she happy to see the joint fall into recession to achieve this unattainable target of 2.5%. She had this rather ominous answer when she was asked.
3: Well, I hope it's not needed. Are there scenarios in which it might have to happen that way? I guess possibly. And the scenario that I'm thinking of there is if inflation expectations get away from us. If inflation expectations start, if people start saying, you know what, 3 point something's fine or 4's fine, and you do hear some of that. If that gets away, then that is a circumstance in which I think you might need to have quite a dramatic slowdown in the economy and that's our worry. Our worry is that if we let back to the mortgage holders and so on, I know they don't understand why we have to do this and it hurts them. But the point is, if we don't address this, inflation will get worse and interest rates will have to be higher and the economy in a worse position in order to address that. So that's, you know, it's not our base case. I don't want it. But if inflation expectations get away, that's the sort of scenario you might be looking at.
2: Even though there are other ways to do it, as we've discussed many times. Greg, it's probably the last thing Anthony Albanese wants to contemplate as the next federal election gets closer. But yeah, this idea of another recession we had to have is going to be thrown back at him, isn't it?
7: I find that an extraordinary statement by Michelle Bullock. I mean, you know, she's talking about, if people start thinking 3.5% inflation is okay, that might be enough to cause a recession to stop that. It's like,
2: you've got to be joking. Yeah.
7: You know, when we talk about the recession we had to have back in 1990, that was because we'd had, you know, close to 4 years of inflation above 7%. It rose to 9% in, you know, 1986 for the full year. You know, we are so far beyond anywhere like that. And the fact that they are so worried that, inflationary expectations might stay high. Well, I think people are smart enough to know, well, hopefully the Iran war won't go on forever. And when oil prices come down, we can say, okay, we're out of that sort of abnormality. But this sense of, we've got to stomp on everything. And, you know, having been someone who came into the labour force in the early 90s, and I took a long time to get into the labour force in the 1990s because there were no jobs. You know, recessions are horrific things, and they are a hell of a lot worse than 3.5% inflation.
2: Yep. The other, of course, contributed to the rate rise that Michelle Bullock included in her press briefing was AI. again, about which people can do nothing, the governor said alongside inflation, the global AI investment boom had played a role in driving up costs, she said.
3: These costs are now beginning to flow through to the prices faced by businesses and consumers. The AI boom is also adding to demand in the Australian economy at a time when we already have capacity pressures.
2: Not that we can do anything about that one either, Greg.
7: No, and the real capacity pressures that is really happening from the AI boom, it's not even so much construction work, it's actually the demand for money, the demand for finance. Mm. All of these data centres, they ain't cheap. And when you've got businesses like Meta and Microsoft and all the others all going to banks demanding billions upon billions, well, the banks can go, yeah, actually, I'll lend it to you, but you're going to have to pay a bit more in interest rates. And that flows through into everything. And that's what we're seeing around the world. And in effect, the Reserve Bank is kind of acknowledging they're almost raising rates just to keep pace with sort of government bond yields and things like that. And again, it's not going to have any impact. And if we really are worried about it, it's a thing where a government can come in and go, yeah, we're actually going to slow down the investment here. We're going to put in some speed humps on the building of all these data centres, and a good way to do that might be actually to look at all the rules in place around AI and how it's going to be used and all that, rather than just letting it rip at the moment.
2: Yep. All right. Look, on to local domestic politics. Greg, the Greens are looking for a new leader. This is following the shock resignation of Larissa Waters, which we talked about last night on the program. As news came through, the Queensland senator announced yesterday evening, just as Nightlife was going to air, that she'd quit as leader of the Greens due to worsening kidney disease, saying her condition, which wasn't widely known, had deteriorated. The South Australian Senator Sarah Hanson-Young's confirmed she'll seek the party leadership in a social media post. Senators David Shoebridge and Maureen Faruqi are also among candidates to replace Larissa Waters as Greens leader. David Shoebridge felt that despite the jostling, he says the Greens are a united team.
8: Well, I'm not here to rule anything in or anything out in terms of leadership. That'll be a matter that the party room makes a decision on. But what I will say is I look at the party room and I see how united we are as a team in meeting this challenge, making the Greens the progressive party of choice for people who want things to change and desperately need things to change. And I will say, it's a real sense of personal sadness watching Larissa have to step aside.
2: Yeah, it's an interesting aspect to this too, Greg. Former Greens MP Max Chandler Mather has written an open letter calling for the party's rank and file members to determine its next leader. What are you making of the contenders and their chances anyway?
7: Yeah, it's really interesting. And I think it's, while certainly it is not good that Larissa Waters has had to resign due to health reasons, it almost seems like it was an opportune time as well, because there is a real sense that the Greens need a bit of a shake-up because they've been left behind by One Nation, by the ALP and the coalition, in the sense that they're not even relevant at the moment, and which they certainly are when it comes to the Senate, but in the public discourse. And there's a sense that we're seeing Maureen Faruqi and Nick McKim sort of running a dual ticket. That one certainly would be a very big sort of announcement that we're a different party. And the Greens itself, is the federal party, is going through a bit of a change. We've just had Peter Wish-Wilson, Tasmanian senator, he's resigned. We know Barbara Pocock, senator for South Australia, she will be leaving at the end of the next election,
2: yeah,
7: or next term. So there is a bit of a sort of a changing of the guard. And I think the party is going, whoever does come out lead, it's really going to be trying to make some noise and realising that this is not a time for nice sort of considered policy debate. You've really got to stand up and do a bit of a shouting to be heard. Otherwise, the media especially will just keep following what One Nation is saying, and you're kind of left on the curb.
2: They're wondering whether they should be harnessing that kind of wave that you see with Mayor Mandani in New York, perhaps.
7: Yeah, there'd certainly be many in the Greens Party organisation who would look over to the US, see the Democratic Socialists, and as you say, New York as well, really wanting that sense of, okay, they're going to call us communists, they're going to call us socialists, but let's actually put forward and loudly some policy saying this is what we think should happen, and, you know, being really bold and really outspoken about it. Now, you know, that's always, I think, the Greens' aim. They have struggled to do it, I think, under Larissa Waters. I think she comes across a little bit very considered, very nice, perhaps, in a sort of a negative political way, even though many, I think, actually like that kind of leadership. Yeah. The problem is it's just perhaps not right for 2026.
2: Do you have a tip?
7: No, I have no idea. I was surprised David Shoebridge didn't actually come out and say that he was running. He was sort of very cagey about it. The fact that Senators Faruqi and McKim are running on a dual ticket is interesting. Sarah Hanson-Young always runs and unfortunately never seems to have too much support, so I'd be surprised if she wins. So I'm really sort of looking to see what is David Shoebridge doing. If he does end up running, he'd be my favourite, but, you know, that's all. I to be honest with this one, I don't have an inside track.
2: All right. Greg, always great to talk. Appreciate it. Thank you.
7: No worries, Philip. Great to chat.
2: Greg Jericho, columnist of The Guardian and chief economist with the Australia Institute, leading the breakdown tonight.
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2: Thanks for the text. Johnny in Geelong says, what about the idea of increasing the amount of money people put into their superannuation to slow the economy? Or alternatively, what about raising the GST for a while? Why do they keep hitting only people with a mortgage to slow the economy? It's obviously not working. No, well, Johnny, there's merit to what you say. I mean, getting these things through the parliament might be an issue, I guess. My texter says, Ms. Bullock's comments today are just so offensive, especially the "I know they don't understand." We fully understand that we're being punished because of a war absolutely no one wants, an AI slop that absolutely nobody needs. Richard in Albany, this Bullock has gone rapid and needs to realise she's destroying the small people and not the ones spending. Thanks for your comments. Love your work, Phil, but we're not interested in personal opinions on politics and economics. I'm reporting the comments of others. Please let the professionals address factors with their expertise, which is what we're trying to do here, I hope. 1-300-800-222 is the number. All right, let's... thank you, by the way. I'm sorry I didn't get the joke about Shake and Stevens, but now I get it. We're going to talk about shakes. Why not? Let's get Catherine Hunter to tell us the story of how Australia was obsessed with shakes at one stage.
1: Nightlife history.
2: Well, 100 years ago, the Australian public was in the midst of a shake craze. The experiences of Australian troops in the Middle East during World War I had familiarised popular culture with the images and geography of the Middle East. And between 1919 and 1926... a shake fantasy took hold in Australia, fuelled largely by the popularity of Edith Maud Hull's novel, The Shake. This was followed by accounts of the exploits of Colonel T.E. Lawrence, also known as Lawrence of Arabia. And then the impact of Hollywood, Paramount Studios' film of The Shake, starring Rudolph Valentino, was released in Australia in 1922, and it drew huge crowds here. Historian Catherine Hunter is the Aharangi Professor at Victoria University in New Zealand. She specialises in the social and cultural histories of the First World War and its aftermath. And she's looked at why Australia was such fertile ground for these desert romances and fantasies to bloom in the popular culture of the 1920s. And she joins us this evening. Kate, good evening to you. Welcome to Nightlife.
9: Hi, Phil. Thanks for having me.
2: It's terrific to have you with us too. It's such a fun thing, this isn't it? I mean, I think we can all picture the images of Rudolph Valentino from the silent film, swarthy and exotic and dangerous and exuding sexuality. He was the Arabian sheikh who becomes infatuated with an adventurous, modern-thinking English woman and abducts her to his home in the Sahara Desert. And it was a huge hit overseas too. He was Hollywood's first real male sex symbol. But you say Australia got shake fever in a huge way too. Prior to the 1920s, was the public imagination already captured by the exotic East, the Orient? The idea of the romantic strongman of the desert had parallels with how Australians of that era perhaps saw their own ideal of manhood, the robust, strong and self-reliant bushman, did it?
9: There's a real shift with the sheikh. Before the war, so the late 19th century and the early 20th century, probably the image of the Eastern man that most Australians had, if not a biblical figure, so that's, biblical men were
2: robes and beards and Moses and all of that. Yeah,
9: that's right. Nativity plays. Yeah, that's right. And it's the way that most Australians understood the Middle East was through their Sunday school teaching. But the other way was through popular theatre. So pantomime performances of Sinbad the Sailor or Ali Baba and the 40 Thieves. And in those plays, and not just local small rep performances, but also, massive spectaculars, men were very often sultans or, foolish kings, and they wore a lot of jewellery and they were a bit effete and they were very, they weren't very manly at all. And so they were always figures of fun in those plays. And so what happened when Valentino's sheikh or Edith Hull's sheikh came on the scene was that it was a very different model, a much more sexualized character, a character, who was very capable in the outdoors, who could tame the desert, who could command large groups of men, riding across the desert. He was a horseman. And that was pretty familiar to Australians especially after the war.
2: Because I was thinking, that's right, because we'll talk about the sheikh, the novel, in a moment, but the influence of World War One was profound. It's hard to comprehend just how pervasive it was in terms of the communities. So many people went to World War One, and so many people were killed and injured in World War One as a percentage of the population. It affected everybody in the country. But almost all Australian troops had travelled through the Suez Canal on their way to the war, and so they'd had some time at least in Cairo and Alexandria.
9: That
2: would have been a shock to a boy from Bendigo, wouldn't it?
9: yes, that's very common in their letters and diaries, yes. And that's one of the big differences for Australian and New Zealand troops compared to British troops, for example, who didn't necessarily go anywhere near the Middle East. They went straight from Britain to France.
2: Yeah.
9: But for all the troops from our part of the world, then yes, they passed through Suez and through Cairo and Alexandria.
2: So tell me about this novel, the impact. I love talking about these things because often books that are hugely read once just disappear. This is probably one of them, actually, in a way. Edith Maud Hull's novel, The Sheikh, was influential. What was it about?
9: So it was a romance. Hull was she was a woman waiting for her husband while he was away at war, and to fill the time, she wrote a novel. So it was a romance, but it was had a bit of a twist in that it wasn't unusual in its interracial romance. That was certainly a stock genre of fiction. If we think, probably one of the better known ones was James Fenimore Cooper's Last of the Mohicans.
2: That's right.
9: Mm. So, again, a romance where white women were taken captive by local Indigenous people. And the usual way for that kind of book to finish is that the white woman has been outraged, is the term that's often used. That's the 19th century term for raped.
2: Yes.
9: And because of the social conventions of the day, that woman could not go back to her ordinary life. And so captivity fiction tended to end with the white woman, Last of the Mohicans, of course, Cora throws herself off a cliff. Or they die in the rescue attempt.
2: Mm.
9: So then they are they're never returned to their community, and they don't go on to live happily ever after. And where Hull really changed the script was that Diana, who was definitely a modern woman, she insisted on traveling on her own in the desert. She is, you know, follows the script. She's kidnapped. The book's quite graphic. She's raped by her abductor. Then she's taken by a rival tribe and raped again. Ben Hassan comes to rescue her, but she falls in love with him. And instead of dying at the end, she wants to stay and she wants to rule the tribes with him.
2: Oh, and he's a sheikh.
9: That's right. He's a sheikh. And so she becomes this kind of queenly figure in the end.
2: Okay.
9: So not only is there a lot of sex in the book, which frankly appealed to a lot of women, there's liberation. Hey. So that's really why it was so remarkable. And this, it was a real change in the ending.
2: Yeah, well, I see this. This becomes entwined too in the public mind with the concurrent rise of the story of Colonel T.E. Lawrence, became known to modern audiences, Lawrence of Arabia. I mean, his own book, The Seven Pillars of Wisdom, doesn't get published until 1927, so later than this. But he's such an enigmatic, weird figure, Lawrence, that he's ripe for myth making, isn't he? And so and so it went.
9: He is. And his myth is made by an American journalist, Lowell Thomas. And so in 1920, Thomas tours Australia and New Zealand with his lantern slide come lecture tour. Which is he adapts for the Australian audience. And so it's with Allenby in Palestine and with Lawrence in Arabia. And the importance of the Australian Light Horse is brought out in that speaking tour. There's lots of images of the Australian troops in his lantern slide presentation. But really, this is where the myth of Lawrence begins to really be spread throughout the public. Not much had been really known about him in Australia during the war itself, but certainly after the war, he became a really important figure.
2: Yeah, he did.
9: and so Lowell Thomas's book is published in 1924, and that's with Lawrence in Arabia. And in 1926, Angus and Robertson, the Australian publishers, get the rights to a cheap version of it, so it becomes a kind of best-selling paperback.
2: Yeah, and people love it, do they? They're lapping it up. There's a great description of the opening night of the Sheikh in this is the film with Rudolph Valentino in Wagga. Not all the floodwaters of the Murrumbidgee could damp the enthusiasm with which Wagga residents welcomed the Sheikh. The great crowd was featured to a capacity house. Crowds were actually turned away in their hundreds, says the report. Wow, it was a blockbuster. And this was enthusiasm that was replicated across the country, wasn't it?
9: That's right. And it begins in Sydney. So when the Sheikh arrived, it only showed at one theatre, and that was the Globe in Sydney. And the Globe hung on to it. Normally when a film arrived, it played for a few nights in the major metropolitan theatres. Then it spread out to the suburbs. Then it was distributed around the East Coast, and then kind of made its way into remoter rural areas. You know, maybe two or three nights at any one theatre, usually just one Saturday night. The Sheikh played for 6 months at the Globe, and often in back-to-back, so six times a day, back-to-back sessions.
2: Wow.
9: And people saw it, women especially, saw it four or five times. They kept going back.
2: What was in it for them? Was it Rudolph Valentino?
9: Yes, definitely. Valentino is a real draw card. But even when you look at his other films, none of them are as popular as this. They are popular, there's no doubt about it. He was a master of silent film. But no, there's something about this film that women love. And it's the promise of passion, and
2: and sex of a kind. Sex of a kind, maybe, that they were, you know, not really getting. It wasn't the model at home, was it? Wasn't the model at home.
9: When you think about the kind of male entertainment role models at the time. You know, we're looking at, you know, the Sentimental Bloke and Ginger Mick.
2: Yeah.
9: They're not men who are going to sweep you off your feet and
2: they're
9: take
2: not
9: you
2: sexy
9: into
2: men,
9: a
2: are
9: vast
2: they?
9: No. bed of cushions. No, that's right.
2: That's right. So her novel, she writes a sequel too, doesn't she, in 25, Sons of the of the Sheikh. Again, sexually explicit. But that's right, I suppose. It's a fantasy of being swept into this other world of luxury and power and deep sensuality, which that wasn't the Australian kind of model of male, of manhood, was it? Not at the time.
9: No, certainly not. And it also wasn't that, you know, the other place you find all this sensuality is in decorating magazines. Mm. So, you know, the idea of lots of cushions or, you know, I mean, furniture was not comfortable in the 1920s. It was, you know, it was all stuffed with horsehair and whereas here on the stage, but also, and also on the screen, were these boudoirs filled with cushions and slinky, shiny fabrics. Ah, oh, yeah, super inviting. Yeah.
2: The Sheikh craze, in a way, it lasts and lasts in a sense, doesn't it? I mean, David Lean's great film, Lawrence of Arabia, comes out in the early 60s.
9: Yeah.
2: And revives the whole thing in a way, doesn't it?
9: Yes, yeah. I mean, it really, it's interesting. Lawrence continues to be a real figure of interest. And in fact, only a year or two ago, there was a new biography of him by Ralph Fiennes. So he continues to be, and yes, Peter O'Toole is, you know, again, those piercing blue eyes, the handsome figure, you know, that's a, you know, a really important film in cinematic history. But also, Sheikh romance doesn't go away in novels either. You can still, you know, if you're a fan of romance novels, there's a whole genre of Sheikh romance that continues to exist. It's quite something.
2: Love it. Yes, the arrival of the Sheikh fantasy. Oh, well, I guess it, I don't think it's gone away. Not at that space, but it's in this instance, you can actually chart when it actually began, which is really interesting. Professor Catherine Hunter has been my guest. She's at Victoria University in Wellington, New Zealand, and has been looking at the rise and rise of Sheikh fantasy in 1920s Australia. It was a creature of the First World War, in a way, but particularly a creature of a novel itself, which was Edith Maud Hull's book, The Sheikh in Australia. Chuck in Rudolph Valentino and T. Lawrence, and you have a very combustible mix by the sound of it. Catherine, really enjoyed your work. Thank you for joining us.
9: Great. Thanks, Phil.
2: Catherine Hunter on the appeals of Sheikhery.
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2: Mary from Mudgee says it's the starry eyes and the lacquered eyebrows that appeal. You don't put your name on it, but somebody sent me a funny on the obsession, saying men hate cushions. I don't think men are that. Are they men are that keen on cushions? I don't know. Probably not. Probably not. Alrighty. Now, what's worth watching on film and TV?
0: What's happening on the big screen and the small? What to watch?
2: Well, joining us for a look at films and TV, Win Lee Ma, our resident expert on everything on the big and little screens. Win Lee, good evening to you. Welcome back.
10: Hello.
2: Now, first up tonight, the latest instalment, maybe the last instalment, surely, of 70 Up. This began as 7 Up, the documentary series on following kids from 7 years old through their life, originally by Michael Apted, but you can tell us some more about that. What else have we got? American Hostage, a crime drama thriller on telly, and The Love Hypothesis, a movie out now. Okay, let's start with 70 Up. Now, this has been going for years.
10: Since 1964, I think. Or 1963. Since the 1960s.
2: Yeah, what was it, Michael Apted who started it?
10: He was involved in the...
2: It was based on the idea that Was it the line from St. Paul? Show me the child until he was seven and I will show you the man.
10: That's exactly it. And it's a line they repeat at the start of every new instalment. So, yeah, it started in the 1960s, this kind of social experiment on British television. Grenada started it. And they took 13 7-year-olds, one actual 6-year-old at the time, from across the UK, so 10 boys, 4 girls, different socioeconomic backgrounds. And so, you know, there were 3 kids from posh private schools. There were a couple of kids from like a children's home. There was one child, a boy, who had they think maybe Nigerian background. He never knew his father. But everyone else, was white. And so the idea was to sort of track them throughout their life to see what effect their background had on their opportunities and their life trajectories. Like, if you think about it, that's an extraordinary ambition to say, we're going to do this for decades, hopefully.
2: But they did.
10: And they did.
2: And most of the participants, because the idea was they'd come back every 7 years, wasn't it?
10: 7 years.
2: And then film them where they were in the stage of life. So you get to see a person's passage through life.
10: Yeah.
2: But most of them agreed to keep being filmed.
10: Most of them did.
2: Not all of them.
10: Not all of them. There was one that dropped out, I think, in his 20s.
2: Yeah.
10: And then never really participated again, although he supplied some photos for this installment, 70 up.
2: So now they're 70.
10: Now they're 70 years old.
2: Are they all alive?
10: They are not all alive. So 2 have died since then. One woman, Lynn, she died in her 50s. And another one, Nick. So Nick was, when he was 7 years old, he was a farmer's boy from Yorkshire, you know, surrounded by cows and pasture, and went to a school with one room. And by the time he was 21, he was like studying nuclear science. Yeah. Extraordinary. So Nick, who actually died a few years ago, he was the catalyst for 70 up. So because Michael Apted died after the previous one, 63 up, and it was basically thought this would be the end of the series.
2: Oh, okay.
10: So he was the creative kind of force behind it. But then Nick contacted the production and said that he had cancer, he was dying, and he would like them to film essentially
2: one more
10: segment with him. And it was from there they decided to do a 70 up. And the director is now Asif Kapadia, who is a British filmmaker, documentary maker, who did things like, you know, the Senna documentary, for example.
2: Oh, yeah.
10: Yeah, so fantastic filmmaker.
2: Yeah.
10: It does revisit the rest of them and where they are in their lives and how things have turned out.
2: Apart from prurience, what do we learn?
10: I mean, I don't think we learnt, you know, it's hard because this installment is quite, like, it is sentimental. It's very reflective. It is looking back, and it's almost a survey of someone's life. And, you know, throughout over the years, we've seen different bits where, yes, the kids who came from these rich backgrounds did have more opportunity.
2: Because that's the thing, is that the British are obsessed with class.
10: Yes.
2: And part of the unspoken idea of the whole thing was, if you're born working class, you'll stay that way.
10: Yeah, but that didn't happen for everybody. Yeah. I mean, it happened for a lot of them.
2: Yeah.
10: But certainly when you think of Nick, who came from a cow farm and then ended up cattle farm. maybe I've never been to a cattle farm.
2: It's a city girl talking here. That's right.
10: Who, started off as a farmer's kid in Yorkshire and ended up doing nuclear science for decades in America, to have ended his life completely different from where he started shows that, I mean, you could argue that maybe, you know, he needed to move countries for that to happen. But, you know, he went to, you know, Oxbridge, one of them. And there were opportunities. But most people did lead what we would call ordinary lives.
2: Yeah.
10: You know, and there were opportunities that didn't happen for some. And some people gave up their dreams and now kind of regret. So there was one kid who wanted to be a jockey. And then, in his 20s, had been told by a mentor that he was never going to be able to really stay with it. And even now at 70, he regrets giving that up.
2: Yeah.
10: Yeah.
2: Yeah, it's interesting. It's a snapshot of life. And, you know, I think for some of the characters, I'm trying to think, there was a character called Neil, I think, who did
10: that. Yeah, I think Neil's jockey kid.
2: Yeah, he had a battle with drugs or something,
10: I think maybe that was Neil. There was one who had gone through periods of homelessness, but had in local politics. I mean, I haven't seen every chapter full.
2: Yeah.
10: You know, it's sort of just always been in the background, something that you could dip into every now and then. You see clips of it.
2: Here's a little from it. 70 up. If you've been following the series, then you probably ought to finish it.
11: Give me a child until he is 7. and I will give you the man.
12: How do you think you've changed since you were seven?
13: Well, I mean, one grows so slowly that one never notices.
12: I can't really recognise myself. He looks a little bit lost.
13: I'm just growing up. I don't think you ever stop growing up.
12: They're the same people. We're all the same people.
2: Where can we see it?
10: It will be on SBS at the end of this week. Okay. So it's a two-parter, about 2 hours all up. And one of the participants moved to Australia when he was like 8 years old or something, and he's still here.
2: Okay. Stars?
10: 3.5.
2: 3.5?
10: Yeah. Okay. There's something, you know, like, you know, it kind of, it chokes you up a little bit.
2: Yeah, it does. All right. American Hostage. This is a crime drama thriller on telly. Where do we see it?
10: This is on Stan. It's a weekly release. There are a couple of episodes out now, and it's going to roll out for 8 weeks in total, or for 8 episodes in total. It is based on a true story. So this originated as a true story, which was then made into a true crime podcast, like a dramatization of one, a few years ago, and now they've adapted it into a TV show.
2: Right.
10: Interestingly, the podcast probably only runs for about 3.5 hours and this TV show runs for 8 hours. So that should tell you that it really, they do stretch it out. It's based on the 1977 extraordinary, actually, true story of Tony Caritzis, who was this middle-aged man, you know, railing against the system and the world, who took his mortgage broker hostage and held him for 60-something hours. It happened in Indiana.
2: Wow.
10: And he had devised this, well, he had created this device that was essentially a dead man switch, that if anyone took him out, then his hostage would also be killed. And he had this very interesting relationship with the media. He, you know, forged this relationship with a very prominent local radio broadcaster, who, you know, and they put him on air live. The whole standoff ended with this live press conference for 27 minutes or something. And you can actually watch that whole press conference on YouTube still, where he was broadcast to TVs all around America. And, you know, there's like profanities and conspiracies and all this stuff that he was just kind of given this platform to unload on. And this is around the time of like Dog Day Afternoon and all that stuff. So it's a real, he came kind of, at least in the telling of it from this TV show's perspective, became a bit of a folk hero, as like a done against man against the institutions. Giovanni Ribisi plays Tony Caritzis, and John Hamm is the radio broadcaster in this.
2: Oh, okay. Well, he's great.
10: He's fantastic. He's wearing a suit. It is a period production. What I want to point out, though, is that I didn't know that much about this when I started watching it, and within a few minutes I'm like, hold on a second, I have seen this story, and I've not only seen the story, I've seen it this year. It is the exact same subject of a Gus Van Sant movie that came out earlier today, this year, called Dead Man's Wire.
2: Okay.
10: Like, there are shots from the movie and the TV show that are almost identical, just different actors.
2: Didn't they know what the other...
10: I mean, this happens sometimes, right? I mean, usually not true stories. That's, but we get, you know, Volcano and Dante's Peak in the same year, Armageddon and Deep Impact in the same year. Yeah, but I was just like, wait. But, you know, the movie did it in 90 minutes. This takes 8 hours to do, so there is a... there comes a point in the middle of the series where I was like, boy, you guys need to hurry it along, because even you've got characters standing around going, what's happening here? I'm like, okay. Yeah, really, what is happening?
2: Here's a bit from it.
14: Nice show, Fred.
15: Thank you.
14: It's Fred Heckman speaking.
16: My name's Tony Caritzis.
17: I got a 12-gauge sawed-off shotgun wrapped around a man's neck.
16: I'm a mad, mean mother...
18: And if anyone makes a move, he will die right here.
14: Holy shit. Okay, Mr. Caritzis.
17: I'd like you to call me Tony. You know, that's what my friends call me.
18: I want you
17: to interview me live on the air.
18: If people hear it coming from you, they'll give my story a chance.
17: Over and out, baby.
14: If Tony decides to kill Dick live on air, that is going to be your legacy. You've been put in an impossible situation. I know it's a risk. But what would you do?
19: If we do this without permission, it's sayonara. Good night.
14: Hello, Tony.
11: You are live and on the air.
2: Okay. So this is historical events.
10: These are historical events.
2: We know what happened.
10: Yeah, they've padded things, obviously. But if you have the patience and the wherewithal to kind of, you know, really get into the series leans more into like media ethics and all of that stuff. But if you want just the straight up story, I would recommend the movie.
2: Okay. Stars for this one?
10: Three.
2: Three stars. Okay. It's called American Hostage. John Hamm's the star. He plays Fred Heckman, the radio presenter.
10: Mm.
2: All right. Now, finally, a feel-good romance comedy, The Love Hypothesis. Is this in the movies?
10: This is on streaming. It's on Prime Video. It has this interesting backstory. So it's based on a book, same name, by Ali Hazelwood. But the story itself actually starts off as fan fictions, Star Wars fan fiction.
2: Uh-huh.
10: So Ali Hazelwood was writing fan fiction stories online on Wattpad, I think it was, about Kylo Ren and Rey, who are the two leading characters, the, you know, oppositional dark and light forces in the more recent Star Wars trilogy. And then we've seen this happen a few times now in recent years. You know, 50 Shades of Grey was Twilight fan fiction. The Idea of You was like Harry Styles fan fiction. So it's kind of this trend that's become more mainstream where things that, you know, maybe 20 years ago you would have been embarrassed to say that it was, I was tinkering around with, you know, Star Trek fan fiction, and now it's become this multi-million dollar thing. But there were stories online on Wattpad, I think it was, about Kylo Ren and Rey, who are the two leading characters, the, you know, oppositional dark and light forces in the more recent Star Wars trilogy.

0: really leaning into it. So they've got little Easter eggs in there for you if you're a Star Wars fan to kind of to sort of connect the two. And also the man who is playing the male love interest in this, whose name on the in the movie is Adam, named after Adam Driver from Star Wars. His name is Tom Bateman, and he is actually married to Daisy Ridley in real life, and Daisy Ridley played Rey in Star Wars. So there's like a few meta levels here. The movie itself is not as interesting as I think the backstory is. It is a very kind of tropey rom-com. It's leaning into friends, enemies into lovers. It's leaning into fake dating plots. So it's essentially about a scientist. She's a graduate student. And she and this professor, not her professor, I have to say. So the power dynamics are not so murky. They start to fake date for both have their reasons. And naturally, when they start fake dating, they realize they are maybe, possibly, falling in love. The movie, like if you are someone who just loves all those kind of really easygoing, unchallenging rom-coms, I think there's stuff here. The actress who plays the female lead, her name is Lily Reinhart. She's really good in this. She's very kind of effervescent. She's sunny. I think, you know, it's one of those movies where at the end of them, like, I'm not mad I watched this, but I don't really remember that much about it. Like, it's neither here nor there. It exists.
1: Stars?
0: 2.5
1: 2.5 Okay. All right. 70 Up, the last in the series, the famous series by Michael Apted of the 7 Up TV documentary, is on SBS. 3.5 stars. American Hostage with John Hamm, 3 stars on Stan, and on Prime, 2.5 stars for The Love Hypothesis, if you had nothing else to do.
0: Yeah, if you have nothing else to do. Actually, that's perfect.
1: Thanks, Winley.
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1: Yeah, good to be with you too. Now, where are we? Di from Sunbury says when you're discussing sheiks, what about the shake of Scrubby Creek? Yes, Di, I'm not quite sure he's in the same heartthrob category. Well, although I suppose, you know what, there's somebody for everyone, isn't there? Tom says the film Lawrence of Arabia, with its lengthy passages in the heat, the bright burning sun and the musical theme, so vividly can fade the feeling of drama of crossing the desert. Yes, it did. The appeal of the Sheikh did endure, says Jason. It sure did endure. Think of the suave heartthrob Omar Sharif in Funny Girl, starring opposite the smitten Barbara Streisand. Fair enough, too. Fair enough, too. All right. Michael Apted also directed the James Bond film, The World Is Not Enough. I didn't know that. All right. We've got the Mighty Challenge coming up if you'd like to have a crack. 1-300-800-222. 1-300-800-222 If you would like to have a go, text on 0467-922-702. All right, 1-300-800-222 lines are free, or text 0467-922-702, and we'll get stuck into all of that after the news. Issues of the day coming up after the Mighty Challenge as well. But have a crack. 1-300-800-222 See you after the news.
3: ABC News, I'm Tanmaya Navada. An independent economist says the Reserve Bank is now more willing to accept a slower economy and higher unemployment rate to get inflation down. The RBA has increased interest rates to 4.6%, the highest level in 15 years. Saul Eslake says the RBA can't tolerate inflation being above their target for as long as it has been.
4: And they are therefore now more willing than they were 2 years ago to accept a slowing in the economy and an increase in the unemployment rate in order to make sure that inflation does come back down to the midpoint of the target that the Parliament has given them.
3: The OpenAI Medicare hack has prompted new measures aimed at strengthening the cybersecurity defences of federal government systems. Here's political reporter Jack Mackay.
5: Under a new direction issued by the boss of the Home Affairs Department, agencies will be required to conduct a rapid stock take of their legacy systems. They'll also have to implement a target to reduce their use of older platforms. The move comes after autonomous agents from

0: tech giant OpenAI hacked a Medicare data portal housed on an out-of-date system. Acting Home Affairs Minister Richard Marles says government systems must keep up with the rapid changes sparked by artificial intelligence. Platforms with critical functions will be prioritised in the stocktake and reviewed by the end of the year.
1: Activists have raised concerns about Vietnam's human rights record following the arrest of three people, including an Australian citizen, over alleged terrorism offences. The Vietnamese government says it's arrested Melbourne man Hip Tran, who's a member of pro-democracy group Viet Tan, which is listed as a terrorist organisation in the country. Vietnamese officials allege the men were trying to enter Vietnam illegally from Cambodia to conduct terrorist and sabotage activities, which Viet Tan denies. Human Rights Watch Australia director Daniela Gavshon describes Vietnam's government as highly repressive.
2: It does seek to quash sort of any dissent, and then it's getting worse. So even, you know, if we look at just this last year, in the first 9 months of this year, the authorities convicted and sentenced at least 28 activists. And then on top of that, they've arrested at least 39 other people for criticising the government.
1: The Australian government says it's making urgent inquiries with Vietnamese authorities and that it's in touch with Mr. Tran's family. Israeli Prime Minister Benjamin Netanyahu has warned that enemies might be planning an attack against the country ahead of next month's election. Speaking at an Air Force base, he says that those enemies should not mess with Israel, as its long arm can reach anywhere at any time. Mr. Netanyahu did not provide specific details about the threats. The election will be held on October 27th, and Mr. Netanyahu has been trying to present himself as the only person who can keep Israelis safe in a hostile region. Malaysia has started deporting refugees back to Myanmar despite objections from the UN and human rights groups. Three ships from the Myanmar Navy are scheduled to leave Malaysia carrying the first batch of around 1,400 returnees. Up to 5,000 people could be returned as part of a controversial deal agreed with Myanmar's military junta. It's unclear if any of the returnees are Rohingya, but human rights groups say they could face violence, persecution and forced conscription into the army when they return. Back home, the WA government has announced plans to boost the state's brick supply in a bid to tackle supply shortages and the housing crisis. Lauren Smith reports.
3: WA's Deputy Premier Rita Safiotti says the government will commit up to $4 million to the re-establishment of a brick manufacturer in Perth's southeast. Cardup Brickworks shut down in 2023 following the state's reduction in construction activity. Since then, WA has experienced a severe brick shortage due to population growth and a strong demand for housing. Ms. Safiotti says bringing the business online is essential to building more homes.
4: The demand is there, the issue is real, and we need to get on with it.
3: She says the additional supply should boost stocks by about 15%.
1: And a study has found AI models are more likely to answer harmful questions or mishandle confidential information when told to act drunk. University of New South Wales researchers tested their theory on a range of commercially available models from OpenAI, Meta and Mistral, which have since been superseded. But before they could do that, the researchers had to first assemble what they say is the world's first training data set of nearly 60,000 drunk texts. ABC News.
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0: Yes, well, hello, and how are you? Philip Clark with you on ABC Radio. This is Nightlife right across the country on the local radio network. You should be getting us loud and clear wherever you are. If you're in Townsville in Queensland, after 1 a.m. your time till 3:30 a.m., you might lose your TV channel 25. But everyone else should be getting that without any problems. 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Coming up, we've got the Mighty Challenge, 25 questions in 5 categories. 1-300-800-222 is the number. If you'd like to chance your arm, someone's got to win, may as well be you. And in the last hour of the program, issues of the day, well, there's a lot of, well, there's a heap of stuff around, isn't there? Following on from our first hour and the discussion of Australia's housing crisis, I wonder what you make of it, what needs to change. Why has Australia found this crisis so difficult to get a grip on, do you think? And is there a way out of it? 1-300-800-222. That's for the last hour of the program. But you might have some other things you want to raise as well. Very happy to hear that as we have a chance for a chat. Evening, Phil, says Cameron from Cherrybrook. I'm listening aboard QF25 to Tokyo, currently tracking around 36,000 feet, almost over Port Moresby. Looking forward to a great challenge. That's great. I don't think we've had a call from an aeroplane before. Thank you. Thank you, Cameron from Cherrybrook, listening aboard QF25. 36,000 feet over Port Moresby. Lovely. All righty. Is everybody set and ready? Because if you are, then so am I.
1: The Mighty Challenge.
0: 25 questions in 5 categories. Our categories tonight are category number 1, a big category. A big category. Category number 2, city, as in C-I-T-Y, city. Category number 3, bird names. Category number 4, words that can go after mud. And category 5, the South Pacific. Right, a big category, city, bird names, words that can go after mud, and the South Pacific. Who's first up? Oh, it's young Tommy who rings Suzanne all the time. Hello, Tommy. How are you?
2: Hello. Good, thanks. How are you?
0: Yeah, not bad. Not bad, Tommy. Have you recovered from the weekend?
2: Still recovering.
0: Yeah, I know.
2: Very sad.
0: That's very sad. I know. I feel for everybody involved, Tommy.
2: Yeah. Who do you support?
0: Swans.
2: Ah, yes.
0: So we've been there.
2: So yeah.
0: We've been there and, well, not quite as bad as the Frio defeat, I must admit, young Tommy, but, you know.
2: Yeah.
0: It's tough. Anyway, from the mud, you have to rise.
2: Yep.
0: Hey, what do you like? A big category, city, bird names, the South Pacific, words that can go after mud.
2: I'll go city.
0: City. What's the capital city of Utah, Tommy?
2: Oh, gosh. I actually don't know that one.
0: That's all right.
2: Sure, I'll pass.
0: That's okay, Tommy.
2: Good night.
0: Good night. See ya. Bye-bye. 1-300-800-222 is the number. Steve from Frankston says, a big category. Come on, Phil, that's not because the Royal Melbourne show bags are on sale, is it? All righty. Gordon's in Ballina. Hello, Gordon.
3: Oh, good night, Phil.
0: Hello, Gordon. Question number 1, pretty straightforward, off the middle of the bat with this one. City, what is the capital city of Utah?
3: Tricky because sometimes the capital of a state is not the biggest city. But I'm going to say Salt Lake City.
0: Correct. You are quite right, Gordon. That's right. You're quite right in your belief. Because there's a trick to American state capitals, isn't there? Like the capital of California, for example, is not Los Angeles, even though you think it ought to be.
3: Yeah, It's Sacramento.
0: I didn't ask you, Gordon, but thank you anyway. I'm the only bloke who doesn't answer questions. Dave from Northmead says, does a listener in an aircraft put nightlife in the Mile High Club? Oh, well, Dave, why not? And I don't think necessarily that Cameron from Cherry Brook is, you know, doing anything other than eating a bag of chips, watching the screen and with his tray table not upright, I hope, because he has a drink on it and listening to us. Gordon, question number two. We're in city, but you can move if you like.
3: Ooh, oh,
0: mm. Yeah, I know.
3: I'll stay with city.
0: City.
3: Yeah.
0: What are the colours of Manchester City's home kit?
3: Oh, Manchester City. Sky blue. Sky blue. I don't know. There are other colours.
0: That's all right, Gordon. Have a good night. See ya. Bye-bye. Trevor from Croydon Park. Hi, Trev.
4: Hi, Phil.
0: How are you doing? What are the colours of Manchester City's home kit? What's that? Sorry?
4: So I'm getting over all sorts of things and looking forward to one last weekend.
0: Well, it's going to be a good one, isn't it? My money's on the Roosters. And my national supporting club too.
4: Yeah.
0: You'd kind of like Newcastle to win in a way, wouldn't you?
4: I think this is one case where, like, the determination, grit, spirit, whatever you want to call it, will carry the day.
0: Yeah. But wooden spoon to premiers in one season, that'd be quite something.
4: Yeah.
0: The questions. Yes, that's right. We can discuss all that on Thursday night. City is our category. City. What are the colours of Manchester City's home kit?
4: Well, one's easy because they're called the Red Devils. But for the other one, I'll say white.
0: Not correct.
4: Okay, mate.
0: Thanks, Trev. Bye-bye. Hi, Tommy, says Kate from Frio. Hope you have a great school holiday break. Yes. Mick from Maroopna's got the right answer. Grant from Gabbin's got the wrong answer. Ray in the Bay, correct, yes. Rachel from Kilmore. Hello, Rachel.
5: Hi there.
0: Question number two. City, what are the colours of Manchester City's home kit?
5: Just a guess, I'll say red and black.
0: Not red and black.
5: No.
0: Okay. Thanks, Rach. Bye-bye. Not red and black. No. James from Wagga Wagga. Hello, James.
6: Hello, Phil.
0: Question number two. What are the colours of Manchester City's home kit?
6: White, sky blue and green.
0: What is that? What's the answer again?
6: Sky blue and green.
0: No, sorry, not sky blue and green. David from Mount Cola. G'day, David.
7: Yeah, g'day, Phil.
0: Welcome aboard. What are the colours of Manchester City's home kit?
7: Well, I thought they were blue and white. Or sky blue and white.
0: What's your answer?
7: Well, the blue and white.
0: Okay. No, I'll give it to you. That's right. They more accurately, I think, are sky blue and white. That's right. But blue and white's okay. Blue's blue, isn't it?
7: Yeah, but someone said sky blue before, and I thought.
0: I know. Someone did say sky blue, but then we didn't move on from there.
7: Yeah.
0: Ed from Perth had sky blue and white. Kitty from Ballarat. Oh no, lots of people had red and white, but that's not Manchester City. That's Manchester United. The Red Devils. Question number three. We're in city, if you like, but you can move.
7: Oh, I'll stay at city.
0: Armistead Maupin's Tales of the City novels are set in which US city?
7: I'll just say New York.
0: Not New York, Dave, no.
7: Okay.
0: Thanks anyway. See ya. Not New York. Mario from Lanier. Hi, Mario.
8: Good morning. What was the question again?
0: Armistead Maupin's Tales of the City novels are set in which US city?
8: Oh, okay. I don't know.
0: That's okay.
8: I've got no idea.
0: See you, Mario. Bye-bye. Hey, Cameron's texted us again. Cameron is aboard QF-25 at 36,000 feet. He's over Port Moresby heading on the way to Tokyo. I don't believe we've had a texter. Have we, Dave? I don't believe we have had a texter up in the sky before. Anyway, Cameron says, my tray table is most certainly not stowed and my GNT is going down nicely. Thanks.

0: Dave, can you rattle around in the nightlife lounge there and see if you can rustle up a G&T for us? That sounds very attractive, Cameron. Good on you. Dylan's in Campbelltown. Hello. Hi, Dylan.
1: G'day, mate. How are you?
0: Very well. Armistead Maupin's Tales of the City novels are set in which US city?
1: Oh, it's got me buggered. Just going to have a crack. Los Angeles.
0: Not Los Angeles. No. Sorry, Dylan. No, not Los Angeles. 1-300-800-222 is the number. There are lines free. Karen from Altona. Hello, Karen.
2: Hello.
0: Question number three. We're in City. Armistead Maupin's Tales of the City novels are set in which US city?
2: Okay, San Francisco.
0: Correct. Yes, it is. It's in San Francisco. Question number four. We're in City, if you like, but you can move.
2: Tell me the other categories. I understand.
0: A big category, bird names, the South Pacific, or words that can go after mud.
2: Mank.
0: What's that?
2: Did you say mank?
0: No, mud, M-U-D.
2: I'll try that one.
0: Words that can go after mud. Jonas Grumby was the real name of which character from Gilligan's Island?
2: I didn't watch that show.
0: Okay.
2: I think I watched it once or twice. I don't know. I'll just make something up and I'll say Mudfalls.
0: No. Thanks, Karen. See ya. Bye. No. Robin says, Phil, has the plane dropped yet? If not, it will, so be prepared. Oh, come on. Cameron's having a very nice time there. He's sitting back. I wonder if Cameron, are you in the middle? You're not in the middle seat or something horrible, are you? You could let us know. 1-300-800-222 is my number. Ray in the Bay has got the right answer. I wonder how Cameron's listening if he's in a plane. Must be on the app, seeing as the phone would have to be in flight mode. No. Well, you see, if they've got a lot of planes these days, you can get the internet. So that's how he'd be listening. He'd just be listening through the Listen app. That's how he'd be doing it. You're able to do that on a lot of flights these days. Tom in Perth. G'day, Tom.
3: Hey, Phil. How you doing?
0: Oh, I'm pretty good. We're in a category for question number four, words that can go after mud. Jonas Grumby was the real name of which character from Gilligan's Island?
3: I'm not sure.
0: No good?
3: No good.
0: Okie doke. Thanks anyway. Barbie from Newcastle's got the right answer. Paul from North Fitzroy, good on you, Morgan. Milkman Dan. Yep, that's true. 1-300-800-222. John from Mitcham, yes, I agree with you. Barbara from Falconbridge. Hi, Barb.
4: Hi. That was quick.
0: Oh, well, yeah, I think, you know, people got a bit stuck on Armistead Maupin. But we've moved on. Words that can go after mud.
4: Mm-hmm.
0: Jonas Grumby was the real name of which character from Gilligan's Island?
4: I was thinking of Captain, but the duck doesn't go after mud Captain, so that can't be right. Mud Professor, Mud Gilligan's. I'm trying to think of all the characters from Gilligan's Island. I can't even think of the two girls' names. Mm. Names that can go after mud, right?
0: Words that can go after mud. Jonas Grumby was the real name of which character from Gilligan's Island?
4: I'll just go with the professor.
0: No, mud professor, nut.
4: No,
0: it doesn't work. No, see you, Barb. Bye-bye. No, mud professor doesn't work. What about Ghislaine from Busselton? Hi, Ghislaine.
5: Hello. It's Delano.
0: What is it?
5: Delano, D-L-A-N-O.
0: Delano? Is that your name?
5: Yeah, Delano.
0: Oh, I'm sorry. I'm sorry because the computer says no.
5: no on the end. Delano.
0: Oh, okay. Fine. That's all right. Delano, that's true.
5: What's your name?
0: Terrific to have you on board. My name is Phil.
5: Hi, Phil.
0: G'day, Delano.
5: I listened to you, but yeah, I missed
0: it. G'day, Delano. Question number four. Jonas Grumby was the real name of which character from Gilligan's Island?
5: Oh, wasn't it the mud one?
0: Yes, words that can go after mud.
5: Yeah, I wanted to ask, can I say mud cake?
0: No, it's not mud cake. Thanks, Delano. See ya. It's not mud cake. There was no character in Gilligan's Island called cake. Monty says, I love listening on the plane. It's perfect and far more enjoyable than the bright screen. The Wi-Fi is pretty reliable these days. I travel a lot for work and I'm tuning in from El Salvador right now. Thanks for a great show. On you, Monty. Good on you. Good on you. Kitty from Ballina, I've see you and I'll come to you in 1 second. Anne from Caulfield. Hello, Anne.
6: Hi, how are you going?
0: Yeah, good. Good. I had a few inquiries after you, Anne.
6: Oh, yeah, well, I'm still around, so, yeah.
0: That's right. I'm still around, she said grumpily. Stop worrying. Question number four.
6: No, very nice. I appreciate everyone's concern.
0: Question number four, words that can go after mud. Jonas Grumby was the real name of which character from Gilligan's Island?
6: I think it might be the skipper, but I'm not sure, but I'll say skipper.
0: Correct. Yes, as in mud skipper.
6: I've never heard of mud skipper.
0: Never heard of a mud skipper? Oh, yeah. Mm. A mud skipper.
6: What's a mud skipper?
0: A mud skipper is a thing. It's an animal.

0: Oh, yeah, sometimes you have to play the lot of it, don't you? Don't you?
1: I was singing along, but I'm doing it in a very soft whisper.
0: Trouble is, I reckon with a lot of those themes, you know, we remember it more fondly in our memory than when we actually hear it, we think, yeah.
1: Well, I've seen occasionally they've played reruns on TV,
0: yeah.
1: And you think to yourself, what on earth did I see?
0: What on earth did I see in this show? That's right. I agree. And I think the same about the Gilligan's Island song. But you know what? It brings me a lot of pleasure. It's a pleasure just remembering it. Hey, Cameron's back with us. He says, I'm in a window seat with no neighbour, earbuds in, not disturbing those around me trying to sleep, using the ABC Listen app via onboard Wi-Fi. Good on you, Cameron.
1: Thank you. Very good.
0: I know. Modern life, eh, Anne? Gee whiz.
1: I'll tell you what. Well, I have occasionally started using the ABC app because you've told me how to do it.
0: I keep flogging it, Anne. That's right. No, it is. It's a very good thing when you use the app on the phone. It's great. Yeah, that's really good. Where are we? Morgan says
1: I'll
0: we
1: stay
0: went.
1: With Mark.
0: Okay. Morgan says we went for a luxury cruise in Sydney Harbour for a work Christmas party. When the boat arrived, we thought it was the SS Minnow. All righty. Question number five. You're staying with Mud?
1: Yes, please.
0: 6 a.m. day after Christmas, I throw some clothes on in the dark. Are the opening lyrics to which 1997 song by Ben Folds Five?
1: I have not got the foggiest idea.
0: It's a bit tough, isn't it? Yeah.
1: I'll just come up with a word that follows mud. Mudlark. Good night.
0: Oh, not bad, but not correct. Yeah.
1: I thought not.
0: See you, Anne. Bye.
1: See you. Bye.
0: 1-300-800-222 is the number. Someone says, I used to work with a kitty. I think she retired to Ballina. Oh. Diesel in Coffs Harbour. Hi, Diesel.
2: Hello, mate.
0: Question five. Words that can go after mud. 6 a.m. day after Christmas, I throw some clothes on in the dark. Are the opening lyrics to which 1997 song by Ben Folds Five?
2: So I wouldn't have a clue, but...
0: Words that can go after mud.
2: Mudslinger.
0: Mudslinger? No, not slinger. Thank you. It can, you're right. Not slinger. Kitty from Ballina. Hello.
3: Hi.
0: Hello.
3: Hi, Phil.
0: Hello.
3: Hi.
0: The person who says I used to work with a kitty and I think she retired to Ballina, they don't say who they are. Oh, I shouldn't read out text with there's no name, should I?
3: They should put their name.
0: Exactly.
3: Now, let's see. Goes after mud. The Ben Folds Five. Now, I know them.
0: Mm-hmm.
3: But I'm just trying to think what one song it would be about Christmas.
0: Words that can go after mud.
3: Yep. I'll say cake.
0: Yeah. Not correct. But thanks anyway.
3: Mm. Okay.
0: Bye. Thanks. See you later, kitty. Richard's in Hobart. Hi, Richard.
4: Good evening, Philip.
0: Evening.
4: Before you turf me, I'd just like to give a shout out to my auntie Gaylene and my cousin Kylie, who I was with today for my mother's 90th birthday, and we were joking around, and your name came up, and it was just.
0: Is Gaylene in Bothwell your auntie?
4: No.
0: Different
4: no, Gaylene. Gaylene's in Hobart. No, different one.
0: Okay, different. Oh, thank you. Different Gaylene.
4: but it was everyone was fascinated about myself and my auntie Gaylene's 80 years old, and she doesn't sleep very well, and is always up about this time of the evening listening to the quiz, and she was totally amused by the fact that I called you up once in the blue moon. She said, "Oh, I thought I heard you there a while back."
0: Yeah, very good. How about that? Yeah, of course. Well, you don't get. I mean, it's not that common a name. I wouldn't have thought so. Yeah, there's a Gaylene in Bothwell who rings us. You know, well, he used to ring us a lot, but not so much lately. But she's still around.
4: There you go. No. Gaylene doesn't actually call you, but she listens and is highly appreciative of you.
0: She thinks
4: you're fantastic, and I couldn't agree more. With
0: Stop sucking up to me, Richard. Sucking up to me will get you nowhere. That's right.
4: And just as a side note as well, Gilligan's Island. I never got Gilligan's Island. I'm about 60, yeah. and I just that didn't work for me. I don't know. My sense of humour back then was just not right.
0: I don't think you have to feel no shame about this, Richard. there are many TV shows about which I feel exactly the same.
4: And to the answer to your question, mud honey is all I've got. I've got nothing.
0: Not mud honey, no. That's a bit lame. Thanks, Richard. See you, mate. Thank you. Bye. No, honey doesn't come after mud, does it? I don't think so. Tori, sorry, from Echuca. Hello, you've been waiting on there. Hello.
5: Hello, how are you going?
0: Pretty good. 6 a.m., day after Christmas. I throw some clothes on in the dark. Are the opening lyrics to which 1997 song by Ben Folds Five?
5: Brick.
0: Yes. Mud Brick. Mud Brick, which is the song. 6 a.m.

0: Yeah, Shaman from Sydney says, a brick. I saw Ben Folds in concert earlier this year at the State Theatre. So there you go. Thanks, Tori. Have you ever seen Ben Folds Five?
1: No, I haven't, but I've heard the song.
0: Yeah. No, it's a well-known song by them. Question number six. Okay, words that can go after mud. That's where we are, but you can move anywhere else. Big category, city, bird names, the South Pacific. Or you can stay with words that can go after mud.
1: Big.
0: A big category. Okay.
1: Yes, please.
0: The AFL's Big Freeze raises money to fight which disease?
1: MND.
0: Correct. Motor neurone disease, MND. Very good, Tori. Question number seven. Staying with a big category?
1: Yes, please.
0: Which travel writer details his visit to the Big Lobster and the Big Bull in his 2000 book, Down Under?
1: Oh, shivers. I don't know.
0: Fair enough. Thanks, Tori. See you later. Bye-bye. If you don't know, you don't know. That's no shame. It's the way it often goes in the Mighty Challenge. G'day, Paul from Geelong. G'day.
2: There you go, Phil.
0: Not bad. A big category. Which travel writer details his visit to the Big Lobster and the Big Bull in his 2000 book, Down Under?
2: Travel writer? I really don't know, Phil.
0: No good?
2: I don't want to think about it too long either.
0: See you, mate. Thank you. Bye-bye. Yeah, actually, someone said we haven't heard from Galen for Bothwell for a while. Helen from Footscray says that. No, we haven't, actually. Well, I'm assuming that Galen is okay. I'm sure someone would have told me if that wasn't the case. Simo in Newey says, the best part about Gilligan's Island were the realistic plastic palm trees. They really look like real plastic palm trees. Dick from Wollongong. G'day, Dick.
3: G'day, Phil. How are you?
0: Pretty good. Question number seven we're up to. A big category. Which travel writer details his visit to the Big Lobster and the Big Bull in his 2000 book, Down Under?
3: Oh, I don't know, but I've read a few of Bill Bryson's books, so I'll go with Bill.
0: Correct.
3: Oh,
0: yes,
3: thank you.
0: Bill Bryson. Very good. All right, question number eight. We're in a big category.
3: Yeah.
0: You can move if you like, or we'll stay here. Well,
3: did you say there was a birds category?
0: There is a category called bird names.
3: Yeah, could I go with that?
0: Okay, sure.
3: Thanks.
0: Question number eight. Sorry, I just temporarily lost the question. Bird names.
3: Yeah.
0: Which American musician sang the theme song for Tomorrow Never Dies?
3: Tomorrow Never Dies.
0: Bird names. Which American musician sang the theme song for Tomorrow Never Dies?
3: No, you lost me. Not Little Birdie. No. Sorry, Phil.
0: No, that's all right, Dick. Thank you. Thanks for having a crack. Anyway, Luke in Brisbane. Luke.
4: 14 degrees here, Phil.
0: Is it? How come it's so freezing?
4: It's we're not having the wet season, so it's just dry, very dry, and it's just it's cold.
0: I think everybody in Brisbane probably needs to cool off after last Saturday afternoon, don't they?
4: You sore heads.
0: I think a bit of cool temperature might be what the doctor ordered. I would think.
4: That's true. That's true.
0: Bird names. Which American musician sang the theme song for Tomorrow Never Dies?
4: Sheryl Crow.
0: Correct. Bird names. Sheryl Crow.

0: Yes, Sheryl Crow. Luke, Brett from St. Hubert's Island says you can sing the Australian National Anthem to Gilligan's Island, which I just tried in my head. You can, actually. That's true. Luke, sorry, I've been distracted by this. Question number 9. We're in bird names. If you like, you can stay there.
1: What are the other categories, please?
0: City, a big category. Words that can go after mud and the South Pacific.
1: Big category sounds fun, please.
0: A big category. Question number 9. Cameron aboard QF25 got Sheryl Crow. Good on you. Okay, a big category. Question number 9. Which team won the inaugural season of the Big Bash League in 2012?
1: Oh, that's a good question. I can't remember, but I know the Perth Scorchers have had a pretty good run, so I'll go with them.
0: Not the Scorchers, Luke. No.
1: Okay.
0: Thanks, mate. See ya. Bye-bye. Not the Perth Scorchers. Steve in Frankston says, there are no crows in Australia, only ravens. What do you mean there are no crows in Australia? I've seen heaps of them, Steve. Michael, I take your point. Michael from Traralgon. Hello.
2: Okay.
0: Which team won the inaugural season of the Big Bash League in 2012? Michael?
2: I have no idea. I can't remember that.
0: Okay. No worries. Thank you anyway. Loz from Lynham.
3: Oh, g'day there.
0: Hello.
3: I probably would have said the Scorchers myself, but I don't know. The Sydney Sixers?
0: Correct. It was. The Sydney Sixers won in 2012. The inaugural season of the Big Bash League. Question number... What have they done to the Big Bash League? They've sold part of it off or something, haven't they?
3: I was going to say something about Mike Baird.
0: I was only half following the story. Yeah, that's right.
3: Yeah, I don't fully get it.
0: Question number 10. A big category is where we are, but you can move anywhere else. Words that can go after mud, the South Pacific, city... bird names, or stay in a big category?
3: Stay here, please.
0: A big category. Which big Australian bird would you find in the South Australian town of Kimber? When I say big Australian bird, I mean which Australian, you know what I mean, don't you?
3: Like the big banana, the big prawn, the big merino,
0: correct,
3: that sort of thing.
0: Correct.
3: Well, I just have to have a guess that there'll be a big emu there.
0: No, it's not a big emu, no. I knew I'd put you off there, Loz, because that's right. Everyone was thinking of big birds, but no, I don't want you to think about that. Well, you could think about that, but it's the bird is big, but, you know what I mean. Melis in Kiama. Hello, Melis.
4: Oh, hello. How are you?
0: Pretty good. We're up to question number 10.
4: Yes.
0: We're in a big category. Which big Australian bird would you find in the South Australian town of Kimber?
4: I think it might be the big galah.
0: Correct.
4: Oh,
0: it is.
4: Wow.
0: It's the big galah you'd find in Kimber. Question number 11. We're in a big category. Well, one left there if you like.
4: Sure. Let's do it.
0: In Sesame Street... what species of bird is Big Bird?
4: Oh, I don't know. He's yellow, so makes me think he's a big canary.
0: Is that your answer?
4: Yep.
0: Correct.
4: Correct. There you go.
0: Well, that's the way to think about it. He is yellow. So, yeah. How many yellow birds do you know, Melissa? Oh,
4: there's a few. There's a... there is a kind of bird of paradise in Papua New Guinea that is yellow with a bit of red on it as well.
0: Really?
4: Yeah.
0: You're a bird expert, Melissa.
4: It's a bowerbird, sorry. I'm not really, but I just saw a show on birds the other day, so it's in my mind.
0: Oh, okay. Paul from Esperance says, what about the bloke who rings in when he's FIFO in Dubai and the Airbus captain pilot rang flying home empty? Yeah, well, I don't think they rang me, though, did they, Paul? I don't think so. Anyway, question number 12. We've finished in a big category. So you've got city, yep, bird names, the South Pacific, or words that can go after mud.
4: Oh, look, I think bird names might work for me.
0: Sounds as though it should, doesn't it? Yes. Yes. Question number 12. On bird names, okay? On the 4th, yep, of November, 1854, which famous woman arrived at Selamie Barracks in Scutari?
4: Oh, gosh. And it's a bird name. I feel like her first name's Sylvia or something like that. I don't know. I have no idea.
0: Sylvia's not going to work. Thanks, Melissa.
4: No.
0: See ya.
4: No worries.
0: Bye. No, not that's not correct. Cameron from South Perth is a gun on this. G'day, Cameron.
5: Do you ever get sick of being asked how are you, Phil?
0: No, I never get sick of it, Cameron. When I'm home, no one inquires about my welfare. When I come to work, everyone does, and I'm very happy for it, Cameron.
5: That's good.
0: Question 12. We're in bird names. On the 4th of November, 1854. Which famous woman arrived at Selamie Barracks in Scutari?
5: A bird name. Mary Stork.
0: Thank you, Cameron. No, not Mary Stork. I don't believe she was famous. Mm. Rob in Carradale in WA says, Phil, how come the professor could make a radio out of a coconut but he couldn't fix a hole in a boat? That and many other questions, Rob. It's a series that lives in the memory much better, I think, than it probably does in real life. Mind you, I haven't revisited it. Colin from Layla in Melbourne. Hello, Colin.
6: Right, this is a good one, Phil. You're looking well.
0: I'm looking tremendous yourself, Colin.
6: My muscles are developing after being in the gym all day.
0: Oh, good. I'm glad you're working on your pecs. Question 12, bird names. On the 4th of November 1854, which famous woman arrived at Selamie Barracks in Scutari?
6: I haven't got a clue, and thank you, and good night, and hello.
0: And thank you.
6: Bye-bye.
0: Thanks for all that. Well, Helen from Broome will know the answer. Hello, Helen.
7: Hello. I'm not going to ask how you are.
0: That's right.
7: I think it's Florence Nightingale.
0: On the 4th of November, 1854, which famous woman arrived at Selamie Barracks in Scutari?
7: Florence Nightingale.
0: Correct. A bird name, Nightingale. Yes, Florence Nightingale arrived at Selamie Barracks in Scutari in Crimea.
7: Yep.
0: There you go. All right, question 13. We're in bird names. You can stay there or you can move.
7: Oh, I haven't known hardly any of them, so I'll go back to mud, thank you.
0: Back to words that can go after mud.
7: Yep.
0: Which crustaceans belong to the order Brachyura?
7: Mud crabs.
0: Correct. Yeah, exactly. No mud lobsters. Mud lobsters. Exactly, for Broome.
7: Yeah.
0: You get some cracking mud crabs out there, out of Broome, wouldn't you?
7: Fantastic.
0: Yeah.
7: Chili mud crab. Oh.
0: I think all that's okay as long as someone cracks up the crab and gets the meat out for you. Otherwise, it's a nightmare, Helen.
7: No, you have a crab cracker. No, a hammer.
0: Oh. I see. That's what I mean. I mean, you need a giant bib, otherwise you may.
7: Yeah. Oh, that's incidental.
0: Question 14, we're in words that can go after mud, but you can move.
7: No, I'll go for something else. I'll go for the South Pacific, please.
0: Okay, the South Pacific. Which territory voted against independence from France in 2018, 2020 and 2021?
7: Would it be Vanuatu?
0: Not Vanuatu, no.
7: No.
0: Sorry. Okay. Thanks, Helen. Bye-bye. No, not Vanuatu. Justin in Frankston. Hi, Justin.
8: G'day, Phil. I'm still buzzing over my 4 in a row off the Simpsons last night.
0: I know. It was very good, wasn't it? Excellent work, Justin. I know.
8: Goes to show how much I watch the Simpsons.
0: It does. Hey, tell me, the South Pacific, which territory voted against independence from France in 2018, 2020 and 2021?
8: I'm going to say Equatorial Guinea.
0: Not Equatorial Guinea. Thank you, Justin. No, not Equatorial Guinea. Pandora from Sapphire Beach. Hi, Pandora.
9: Hi there, Phil. How are you going?
0: Pretty good. Yes, pretty good. Question 14. The South Pacific. Which territory voted against independence from France in 2018, 2020 and 2021?
9: I'm thinking I'm going to go Nouvelle-Calédonie.
0: Correct. Or I think Nouvelle-Calédonie.
9: It's New Caledonia. So
0: let's go with
9: non-French
0: that.
9: Non-French people.
0: Let's go with that. I was at dinner the other night with somebody, with a casual acquaintance, and they said something in French, and I said bonjour, and they said, they looked at me and said, I'm not going to speak with French with you because I know you can't speak French.
9: I just left my job in a French restaurant, and they used to speak, the chef and the restaurant manager used to speak in French to each other. I could pick bits of it out, but like, you know.
0: If you're in a restaurant picking bits of it out, I don't think that's a very good practice,
9: That's
0: Pandora.
9: Not a good thing. You're hilarious, Phil. Well done.
0: Question 15. We're in the South Pacific.
9: What are the other categories, Pat?
0: Bird names, city, words that can go after mud.
9: I like words that can go after mud.
0: Which American band had hits in the late 90s and early noughties with The Distance and Short Skirt, Long Jacket?
9: I want to say Mudhoney.
0: Not Honey.
9: No.
0: No. Not
9: Honey.
0: Sorry.
9: All right. See ya. Take care.
0: See ya. Bye-bye. No, not Honey. Steve from Leicester. Hello, Steve.
10: How are you, mate?
0: I'm pretty well. Question 15. Words that can go after mud. Which American band had hits in the late 90s and early noughties with The Distance and Short Skirt, Long Jacket?
10: Oh, I'm going to say Mud Crutch, and I'm not being rude. That is a band. It was Tom Petty's first band, actually.
0: What, Mud? I know it's wrong. Mud Crutch?
10: Yeah.
0: Yeah, but I don't want... Well, that's wrong.
10: I know it's wrong, but that's all I can think of.
0: That's okay. That's okay. Thanks,
10: well,
0: Steve.
10: Well, you got a band.
0: Oh, no, it's good. Yes, good on you, Steve. Thank you, mate. No, not correct. Dave from Sonano. G'day, Dave.
11: G'day. How are you, Phil?
0: Pretty good. Question 15 we're up to. Words that can go after mud. Which American band had hits in the late 90s and early noughties with The Distance and Short Skirt, Long Jacket?
11: Well, somebody mentioned this as a throwaway answer earlier on, but Cake. Mud Cake.
0: Correct. Yes. Mm. Yeah. The band was Cake, and it can go after mud, but Mud Cake, exactly.

0: Yes, Mudcake. Cake is the band. Okay, question number 16. We've got one left in words that can go after mud.
1: Let's go there, Phil.
0: Which English city was known to the ancient Romans as Aquae Sulis?
1: So down near the water.
0: Words that can go after mud.
1: Look, I don't know, Phil. I'll throw one out there, which is completely wrong. York.
0: Mud York.
1: Yeah, well, I've never heard of it, but it sounds pretty bad.
0: No.
1: Yeah, that's right.
0: See ya. Bye.
1: Go on, you, Phil. Have a great night.
0: Bye-bye. Thanks. 1-300-800-222. Okie doke. Where are we? Troy from Wembley, I've got you there. Steve from Frankston. Hello, Steve.
2: Oh, Phil, how are you?
0: Not bad.
2: Yeah.
0: All things considered.
2: Yeah, oh, that's good. No.
0: Bit of a cold hanging around, but apart from that, I'm all right. Yeah.
2: Yeah, that's good. No, very entertaining tonight. Lots of topics there.
0: Mm.
2: Lawrence of Arabia, the film critic you had on, and the economic stuff. Yeah, very good.
0: I'm glad you enjoyed it. Question 16. Ooh. We've got 10 left here. Which English words that can go after mud? Which English city was known to the ancient Romans as Aquae Sulis?
2: Words that can go after mud. Aquae Sulis.
0: Which English city?
2: English city.
0: Hmm.
2: Okay, I'll go with, let's say, Liverpool.
0: Mud Liverpool. Yeah. Sorry, Steve. No, the category is words that can go after mud. Troy from Wembley. Hello, Troy.
3: Hi, mate. Called up about previous question, of course.
0: Of course, yes.
3: I have no idea.
0: It's an English city. It's an English city. Was known to the ancient Romans as Aquae Sulis, and we're in a category called words that can go after mud.
3: So aqua being water, Sulis. No.
0: Can't. No worries, Troy. Thank you, mate. Anyway, Latif's got the right answer here. Joe from Melton, correct. Jim in Far North Queensland, correct. Leon in Smithsdale, correct. Pogo, also correct. Ben in Canberra, correct. Jane from Mudgee, correct. Bob from Greenacre. Hi, Bob.
4: Oh, Frat. Phil, I've got a quick French story. It won't take long.
0: Yeah.
4: My cousin was the Australian ambassador to France, and he asked me to come over, and I stayed with him for 3 months at the Australian Embassy, and I was saying to him one day, gee, the French are the Parisians are very kind and polite, and he looked at me and said, who? And the people out there, and he said, I've got to say this. And went downstairs, and we came out, and he said, Bob, they're the Spanish workers that clean every morning. Now, the Spanish who were speaking French, like I spoke French and you spoke
0: French. That's right.
4: Bonjour. And they go,
0: bonjour. English. Yeah, bonjour.
4: Yeah. And they said, Inglese. They got me.
0: I know. The way that I know, the pronunciation is tough, isn't it? I thought we were in the city of Bordeaux. I thought I was okay with Bordeaux. Oh, no. The way they say it is quite different.
4: Yeah.
0: Question 16. Which English city was known to the ancient Romans as Aquae Sulis? Words that can go after mud.
4: Waterloo.
0: Mud Waterloo. No, that can't go after. That doesn't make any sense. No. Sorry, Bob. See you, mate. Bye-bye. Dan from Newcastle. G'day, Dan.
5: How are you, mate?
0: Pretty good. Words that can go after mud. Which English city was known to the ancient Romans as Aquae Sulis?
5: Oh, I've got no idea, Phil, but tell you what, a good weekend in sport.
0: I know. What a weekend in sport. You haven't got a ticket to the game by any chance, have you, Dan?
5: I'm a bit hectic for me, mate. About
0: $380.
5: Oh, no. Yeah. I tell you what, I don't think I've been that excited
0: no.
5: for a long, long time, mate.
0: Yeah. Oh, no, it's an amazing result. I mean, you'd like them to win, wouldn't you? I mean, what a thing, you know?
5: They've done well to get to where they've got.
0: Yeah, incredible.
5: They get the win. Newcastle shut down for a month.
0: They will, yeah. I know. They should. Well, they have to clear a week off for everyone, for sure.
5: Yeah, bloody hell. Anyway, Aquisulis.
0: Which English city was known to the ancient Romans as Aquisulis? So we need an English city. Words that can go after mud.
5: Yeah, I'm just trying to think. I got nothing, Phil.
0: Nothing? Okay. Good luck, Dan. Good luck, mate. See you, everyone in Newcastle. I know. Andrew in Smithton. Hello, Andrew.
6: G'day, Cobby. How you going?
0: Pretty good. Question 16. Which English city was known to the ancient Romans as Aquisulis?
6: Well, I'd say Bath.
0: Correct. Yes. Bath, an English city, the English city of Bath, words that can go after mud, as in mud bath.
6: Yes.
0: Thank you. Bobsled's got the answer. Oh, yeah. No, bobsled had the right answer. Bobsled says, Bath is the answer you're sparring with. Nice. Hardy ha, bobsled. Very, good on Bob.
6: I like that.
0: Yeah, good on you, bobsled.
6: There's nothing like a good pun.
0: Bobsled's. I don't reckon it's his first, you know, A-grade work, but it's not bad. All right. He's got better in him, I can tell you. Colin in Westbury, yes, it is Bath. Chain says, finally. I'm yelling Bath at the radio, says John from Geelong. All righty, let's move on. Question 17. Now that's it for words that can go after mud. So we've got three categories left. The South Pacific city or bird names?
6: Bird names, please.
0: Bird names. Question number 17. Which Canadian actor received his first Oscar nomination for his role in the 2006 movie Half Nelson?
6: Oh. There's a lot of Canadian actors.
0: We're in a category called bird names.
6: Bird names, yes. I'm going to have to bow out of this one.
0: No good.
6: No good.
0: Thanks, Andrew. See ya. Bye-bye. That's fair. That's okay. Now, who's been hanging on here? Sorry. Julia in Wollongong. Hi, Julia. Hello, Julia.
7: Hi, Phil.
0: Hi.
7: I won't ask you how you're going.
0: No, why not?
7: But I think one should, because basically I wanted to tell a tale of when I was a teenager in that grumpy teenager stage. I thought, well, this is so insincere, everyone asking how you're going. No one really cares.
6: I'm going to have to bow out of this one.
0: No good.
6: No good.
0: Thanks, Andrew. See ya. Bye-bye. That's fair. That's okay. Now, who's been hanging on here? Sorry. Julia in Wollongong. Hi, Julia. Hello, Julia.
7: Hi, Phil.
0: Hi.
7: I won't ask you how you're going.
0: No, why not?
7: But

0: So that was, as a teenager, I learned to not give a real answer, but then learned again that it's actually just a friendly greeting.
1: It's, just, it's just saying hello. So,
0: how are you going, mate?
1: Not bad. How are you going, Digger?
0: Alrighty, except for I called up because of Bath.
1: Yeah, Bath was correct. But which we're in bird names now. Which Canadian actor received his first Oscar nomination for his role in the 2006 movie Half Nelson?
0: I can't think of any Canadian male Canadian actors. Bird names. So Starling Hawk? Ethan Hawk?
1: Not Ethan Hawk. No.
0: Well, I came up with a bird name. I'm happy with that.
1: See, at least you got a bird name. Right. See you, Julia. Yeah, at least you got a bird name into it. Paul from North Fitzroy. G'day, Paul.
2: Oh, g'day, Phil.
1: Canadian actor received his first Oscar nomination for his role in the 2006 movie Half Nelson.
2: Well, I have to thank the last caller because I was going to say Ethan Hawke, so I know it's not that one. Might not be the answer, maybe to a later question. Ryan Gosling.
1: Correct. Ooh. Very good.
2: Gee, well, he got started quite young, didn't he? I mean, he's only about 40 now, isn't he?
1: I don't know how old he is. Ryan Gosling always looks the same age to me. Perpetual youth.
2: Well, yeah, exactly.
1: Maybe he discovered Ozempic before anybody else. I don't know.
2: Question. He can afford it.
1: He can afford it. Yeah, that's true. Oh, I know. How do people affording that stuff? Gee whiz. Yeah. He's 45, apparently.
2: Okay, well, there you go.
1: Dave's let me know.
2: That was 2006, so that's 20 years ago. He's only 25.
1: Yeah.
2: Amazing.
1: Pretty handy in the acting chops department.
2: Must be. Well, he's good in Barbie.
1: He was excellent in Barbie, actually. A movie which you thought, I'm not going to like this, but you know what? You did.
2: I'm glad I gave it a go.
1: Oh, no, I thought it was fantastic. I thought it was great.
2: The horses that was special.
1: I think they're all good now. But Ryan Gosling was really good. I tell you what, we're up to question 18, but Paul, we've got a news bulletin to attend to. I'll put you on hold or we could ring you back. And we'll come back to you. Steve from Frankston says, wait till he becomes a goose, then he'll be old. true enough, Steve, and a truer word has never been spoken. All right, we shall continue with this straight after the news.
3: ABC News, I'm Thanmaya Navada. One of the country's biggest banks has already announced it'll be lifting home loan rates following the news of the latest interest rate hike. Alex Turner-Cohen reports.
4: Macquarie Bank has announced within minutes of the latest interest rate hike that it will be passing on the full rise to its customers. On Tuesday afternoon, the Reserve Bank decided on a 25 basis point increase due to inflation, bringing the cash rate to 4.6%, the highest it's been in 15 years. Shortly after, Macquarie said it will lift variable home loan rates by 0.25% to come into effect from October 15. The bank will also increase the ongoing variable interest rates paid on its transactions and saving accounts from the same day.
3: Federal government departments have been ordered to bolster the cybersecurity defences on their legacy systems after last week's OpenAI Medicare hack. The boss of the Home Affairs Department has directed all agencies to conduct a rapid stocktake of older systems and introduce a target to reduce their use of legacy technology. Acting Home Affairs Minister Richard Marles says government systems must keep up with the rapid changes sparked by artificial intelligence. Activists are calling on the federal government to do more to urge Vietnam to improve its human rights record. Vietnamese officials have arrested three men, including Melburnian Hip Tran, who they allege were trying to enter Vietnam illegally from Cambodia to conduct terrorist and sabotage activities. Mr. Tran is a member of pro-democracy group Viet Tan, which is listed as a terrorist organisation in the country and has condemned the arrests. Human Rights Watch Australia director Daniela Gavshon says the Australian government should put more pressure on the Vietnamese government.
5: We have consistently said that in the dialogues, it's not just about talking about the human rights issues. The Australian government should be actually setting benchmarks with the Vietnamese government about how to improve their human rights record. And so far, we haven't seen clear, concrete, measurable benchmarks. And they've been doing this for, I think we just had the 20th one last year, the 20th dialogue.
3: The Australian government says it's making urgent inquiries with Vietnamese authorities. More than 100

0: Israeli settlers have carried out attacks in a Palestinian village in the occupied West Bank. Chelsea Hetherington reports.
1: Settler attacks forced the Al-Jabassi family to leave their homes in the village of Jalud in July, but earlier this month, Israel's High Court ruled they must be allowed to return. The Israeli army says three police officers have suffered minor injuries during the riots as the Palestinian family was attempting to return to their home. Prime Minister Benjamin Netanyahu says he strongly condemns the attacks on security forces, calling on law enforcement to prosecute the rioters. His government has overseen a rapid expansion of Israeli settlements in the West Bank, claiming biblical and legal rights to the land. Settlements are illegal under international law.
0: A UK citizen visiting Australia on a working holiday visa has been charged with horrific animal cruelty offences. Daniel Holmes reports, and a warning, this story contains confronting details.
2: A 31-year-old man has been refused bail after facing court in WA's Goldfields. Police allege Bradley Gavin Nosen drowned a 1-year-old Kelpie in a swimming pool and then bashed the dog after it had been revived by a shocked onlooker. The court was told Mr. Nosen is in WA on a 6-month working holiday visa from the United Kingdom. He did not enter pleas to a charge of causing an animal unnecessary harm and was refused bail. He's due back in court next month.
0: A man who drove into a group of people outside the Supernova Comic-Con in Melbourne earlier this year has pleaded guilty to culpable driving causing death. Here's Alexandra Alvaro.
3: Three people were leaving the gaming convention at the Melbourne Showgrounds in April when a car drove onto the footpath and hit them. A 20-year-old Keysborough man died while the two other men were taken to hospital, one of them with significant lower body injuries. 34-year-old Awa Dow appeared in the Melbourne Magistrates Court today via video link from custody. He pleaded guilty to culpable driving causing death, methamphetamine possession, negligent driving causing serious injury and failing to render assistance. Dow will next appear in the county court in February.
0: And former head of ABC News and Current Affairs Peter Manning has died at the age of 81. His daughter Thea Burke confirmed he died on Monday at Sydney's Royal Prince Alfred Hospital after an illness. Manning was credited with rejuvenating ABC's Four Corners from 1985 to 1989 as executive producer, and last year won a Walkley Award for outstanding contribution to journalism. In a statement, ABC Managing Director Hugh Marks says Manning's name is synonymous with independence, integrity, courage and journalistic excellence. And you're up to date with the latest ABC news. For more, head to the ABC Listen.
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0: Yes, well, hello, and how are you? Philip Clark with you on ABC Radio. This is Nightlife. We're right around the country on the local radio network. You should be getting us wherever you are. There are no issues, transmission issues, except after 1 o'clock. 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It's the last hour of the program, 1:06 Eastern Time, 11:06 in Western Australia. It's 11:24 in South Australia and the Northern Territory. Excellent to be with you. Thanks for dropping in too. Issues of the day coming up after the Mighty Challenge. Just following on from that first hour's discussion, which was pretty interesting, I thought, with Matt about Australia's housing crisis and why homes have become expensive, why rents keep coming up, and why for so many Australians getting a place to live seems further out of reach than ever. He had some ideas. What you thought about it all, and do you see a way out of what is actually a crisis in Australia? 1-300-800-222 is the number. thanks for the texts as well. Oh, yes, that Becky Cole song. Yeah, no, we'll play that. We'll play that too. And thanks, yes, to the unnamed texter who reminded me, not reminded me, but brought it to our attention that renowned ABC broadcaster Margaret Throsby. Margaret, if you're listening, if Throbbers is listening right now, because she's in hospital, she was hit by an e-bike. Margaret's in her 80s and she was hit by an e-bike and broke her hip, apparently. Also had some lacerations and bruises to the head as well. So we wish her all the best, Margaret, and hope for a speedy recovery too. I know the nuisance pest e-bikes, which are just out of control, I think. 1-300-800-222. You might like to raise it maybe in our issues of the day. Now, we have 8 questions left in a small matter we call
1: the Mighty Challenge.
0: Deb on the Gold Coast says news equals gloom and doom. I shall turn a deaf ear. Very wise, Deb. Paul from North Fitzroy was up on deck. Let's get him back. He was strapped to the mast. G'day, Paul.
2: Hello, Phil.
0: Question 18. We're back up on deck. Now, what do you want to do here? City, bird names, the South Pacific?
2: I should stay with the birds.
0: After your success with the gosling. Question 18. Bird names. Which heroic character has been played on screen by Jonas Armstrong, Russell Crowe, and Kevin Costner?
2: Robin Hood.
0: Correct. Bird names. Robin Hood. Very good. Question number 19. Last one in bird names, if you like.
2: I'll dare.
0: Okay. Question 19. From 1577 to 1580, who commanded the second voyage ever to circumnavigate the globe?
2: Oh, wow. Okay.
0: Bird names.
2: Okay. Well, I'm thinking I should be thinking of someone English, but the only name that's popping into my head is Vasco da Gama, and I'm guessing he was the first to do it. So who would be the second?
0: Bird names.
2: Yeah. No, I don't think I can go there.
0: No good.
2: I'll just have a crack at Pigeon.
0: Captain Pigeon.
2: It's a very heroic name.
0: It's not. No, I don't think Captain Pigeon was destined for great heights. See you, Paul. Bye. No, you'll kick yourself when you hear it, of course. Denise from Bundaloon. Hi, Denise.
3: Oh, no.
0: Yes. Yes.
3: Dear me.
0: From 1577 to 1580, who commanded the second voyage ever to circumnavigate the globe?
3: I'd have to duck out of this one, I think.
0: duck it is. See you, Denise. Bye-bye. Jane from Mudgee says, Nancy Bird Walton. no, Martino is in Perth. I see you. We'll come to you in 1 second. Gail's in Wollongong. G'day, Gail.
4: Good morning.
0: Morning. Question 19, bird names from 1577 to 1580. Who commanded the second voyage ever to circumnavigate the globe?
4: Sir Francis Drake.
0: Correct. Yes, Drake. Yeah. Drake. Bird names, Drake. Sir Francis Drake. Exactly right. All righty. That means we're up to question 20. We've got 2 questions left in city, 4 questions left in the South Pacific.
4: I'll go city.
0: City it is. Which city-building computer game was first released in February 1989?
4: Oh, my son played this. I'm almost certain he had this. And you think I can picture it in my head. And do you think, can I see it? I can see it and the colours of the houses. And I cannot think of its damn name.
0: See you, Gail.
4: Good night.
0: Bye. See you later. Helen from Healesville. Hello, Helen.
5: Good morning, Phil.
0: Question 20. City. Which city-building computer game was first released in February 1989?
5: Was it SimCity?
0: Correct, it was. SimCity. Yeah, SimCity was very popular. Don't know whether it still is. Is it still with us? Question number 21. We've got one left in City, if you like.
5: Yes, please.
0: Which famous square in New York City is formed by the junction of Broadway, 7th Avenue and 42nd Street?
5: Is it the one with the ball drops down at New Year or something? I'm trying to think of the name of it. Times City Square.
0: What's your answer?
5: Times City Square.
0: Not correct. Sorry, Helen. Oh, you know I'm a stickler for these things. Wayne from Wollongong. Hi, Wayne.
6: Yeah. How are you going, Phil?
0: Not bad. Which famous square in New York City is formed by the junction of Broadway, 7th Avenue and 42nd Street?
6: Yeah, I'll do a Bradbury here at Times Square.
0: Yes, correct. It's called Times Square. It's not called Times City Square. It's called Times Square. And it's not a square and it's not worth visiting. But there you go. 1, 2, 3, 4 left, and they're all in the South Pacific.
6: Yeah, okay.
0: Rakahanga and Rarotonga are among the 15 islands of which country named after an explorer?
6: Cook Islands.
0: Correct. The Cook Islands, yes, named after James Cook.
6: James Cook, yeah.
0: Mm. 3 left. We're in the South Pacific. Adamstown. Adamstown is the capital city and only settlement of which British overseas territory?
6: Oh, I don't know. I'll just say Norfolk Island, Phil.
0: Not Norfolk. No. Sorry, Wayne. Not Norfolk Island. No. Martino is in Perth. G'day, Martino.
7: G'day.
0: We're in the South Pacific. Adamstown is the capital city and only settlement of which British overseas territory?
7: What was the name of the city?
0: Adamstown.
7: British overseas territory.
0: No. Martino, we'll move on. Bernadette from Kayleen. Hi, Bernadette.
8: Oh, hi. How are you going, Phil? I'm pretty sure I've got absolutely no idea. Adamstown.
0: Adamstown's the capital city and only settlement of which British overseas territory? We're in a category called the South Pacific.
8: Adamstown is in the South Pacific. No, absolutely no idea. Sorry? Now, Ruth, maybe I wouldn't know. But have a good night.
0: You too, Bernadette. Thank you. Okay, come on. We've got lines free. Anne-Marie from North Ringwood. Hello.
9: I rang up for Francis Drake.
0: Yes, Francis Drake, the bird names. We're in the South Pacific. Adamstown is the capital city and only settlement of which British Overseas Territory?
5: Oh, I've been racking my brain trying to think of a British territory in the South Pacific. It's got to be something really obscure. If it's just got one settlement.
0: It's the capital city and only, it's the only settlement of which British, it's a British Overseas Territory in the South Pacific.
5: No, I don't know, Phil.
0: Got nothing?
5: No.
0: Thanks, Anne-Marie. Bye-bye. Joe from Melton. Correct. Clancy, I shouldn't congratulate you, Joe, given what you've told me. Clancy from Four Mile Creek. That's correct, yes. Ruby in Melbourne, correct. Steve from Wardialloc, correct. Kathy in Melbourne. Hello, Kathy.
9: Hi.
0: What do you reckon? Adamstown is the capital city and only settlement of which British Overseas Territory?
9: Pitcairn Island.
0: Correct. Pitcairn. Yes, Pitcairn Island, where all those bounty mutineers went.
9: That's right.
0: Question 24. Two left. Oh, well, okay. Which duo wrote the musical South Pacific?
9: Rodgers and Hammerstein.
0: Correct. Rodgers and Hammerstein. They wrote it on One Enchanted Evening.
10: Some enchanted evening, you may see a stranger. You may see a stranger across a crowded room, and somehow you know, even then.

0: Oh, yes, Kathy. Beautiful song. Question 25, Kathy. And to win, we're in the South Pacific. Kathy from Melbourne up on deck. Here we go. English and Gilbertese are the official languages of which Micronesian country?
1: The Gilbert Islands?
0: Which Micronesian country?
1: I thought,
0: English and Gilbertese are the official languages of which Micronesian country?
1: I don't know.
0: No. Sorry, no. Kathy. Sorry, I know. I wasn't trying to help you because I don't try and help anybody. But see ya. Thank you. That's a pity. Sterling and Dunedoo. G'day, Sterling.
2: I missed the Falkland. Adamstown, was that the Falklands?
0: No, Pitcairn Island.
2: Oh, right.
0: Yeah. Question 25.
2: We're in Gilbert Islands too.
0: South Pacific. English and Gilbertese are the official languages of which Micronesian country? Well, you know how these countries, of course, have current names.
2: Current names. Gilbert Islands. Oh, they've changed the name then. Gilbert Islands. Don't know.
0: Hmm.
2: What's it changed its name to? Dunno.
0: Okay. Thanks.
2: I'll know it when you say it.
0: Dunno from Dunedoo, Sterling. See you, mate. Bye bye. No. Okay. Enid in Perth will know the answer to this. Hello, Enid.
3: Hello. I think I do. I think it's Gilbert and Ellis Islands.
0: Uh huh. But which Micronesian country is that?
3: Ah, right. Ah, well, I think of them as the Gilbert.
0: Ah, yes, back in the good old days. That's right.
3: Question 25, I think, isn't it?
0: It's question 25.
3: I've only just turned the phone.
0: Yes, the Gilbert and Ellis Islands, but what?
3: They've got another name, have they?
0: Well, they have for some time now.
3: I'll try the other one, the Ellis Islands.
0: No. See you in it, bye. Thank you. No. All right, what do you reckon? Ben from Warwick. Hello, Ben.
4: G'day, Phil. How are you going?
0: Pretty good. English and Gilbertese are the official languages of which Micronesian country?
4: I think Kiribati.
0: Or Kiribati, as they're called, yes. Yes, very good, Ben. Excellent. Yes, the Gilbert and Ellis Islands, which I think was a colonial name, wasn't it, from the Brits? Yes, Kiribati is their name. Very good. All right. Nice work, Ben. Thank you.
4: Thank you.
0: We'll get some details from you, and the magnet is yours. It's a country, not a group of islands, says John from Mitcham. Yeah, that's what we said. English and Gilbertese, the official languages of Kiribati, which is a country. Chris from the Night Watch, that's not a bad idea. That's a good idea. Chris from the Night Watch says, Some Enchanted Evening would be a song right up Kim from Madam's Alley. That's good. Dave, can you make a note of that? That's a good idea. Some Enchanted Evening with Kim from Madam. That'd be a good idea. Okay, Kim, when you ring us, maybe Kim could ring us on Thursday and bone up on that one. Yes. Exactly. All right, thank you. Tuvalu. No, we're not Tuvalu. Gilbert. Lots of people had the Gilbert and Ellis Islands, which is what they used to be called before they became the country known as Kiribati. All right. Nice work, everyone, and a good challenge.
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0: As I like to repeat, I'm always happy to be asked how I am. And for people who think it's annoying, I don't think so. Andy texted in saying there's a very funny Becky Cole song about this whole matter. Sorry I asked.

0: said,
1: well, my third wife's taken me to court. She wants the house that my first wife bought. I lost $500 at the TAB. What do you know about declaring bankruptcy? My oldest son's nearly up for parole, but the ute runs great with the parts he stole. But you're not as ugly as I feared. This is the first date I've had since the rash has cleared.
0: I'm sorry.

0: counter, please? Not supposed to be at work.
1: You gonna cook me breakfast or what?
2: Yes. A nice fun piece of work from Becky Cole. Sorry I asked. I am never sorry, so fear not. By the way, bobsled. Yes, I bobsled redeemed himself because bobsled often does fine work, as you know, on the text line, and he agreed that his earlier work was not up to scratch, which I, you know, I think so too. Bobsled, but he's redeemed himself. Bobsled offers this one: a choir of fish sang a song from a musical. Salmon Enchanted Evening. Oh, sorry, Salmon Chanted Evening. Oh, that's very good. Bobsled, is that your own work, Bobsled? A choir of fish sang a song from a musical. Salmon Chanted Evening. Excellent work, Bobsled. Really quite outstanding. April and Collaroy had the Gilbert and Ellis Islands. No, it wasn't. It's now these days called Kiribati. They were a British territory in the Southern Pacific Ocean until 1976, but then they've separated to become the independent nations of Kiribati and Tuvalu, which is what they are today. Cultural and political differences led to their separation, but yes, Kiribati and Tuvalu. The Gilbert and Ellis Islands. Julie from Leeming says, Phil, my first job after leaving school was as a pharmacy assistant. After getting stuck with them a few times, I learned not to ask some of the customers how they were. Claudia from La Trobe says, there's an old saying, don't tell your friends about your indigestion. How are you is a greeting. It's not a question. Fair enough. Bobsled says yes, and he knew all the scales. Oh, yeah, well, okay, Bobsled. Salmon Chanted Evening. Oh, that's nice. 1-300-800-222 is my number if you'd like to call. Issues of the day. There's plenty around. Thank you for. Tracy from Candela says, by the way, Margaret Throsby, beloved ABC broadcaster, as I said, Throbbers, if you're listening, you've got to do something in hospital. She's in a hospital. She was lucky to survive, says Tracy. She sustained head injuries. Her daughter said it was a very heavy bike with fat tyres and two riders, like being hit by a motorbike. Well, yes, I would have thought so. Why are these bikes registered on off pedestrian footpaths? Much love to Margaret, says Tracy from Candello. Yes, well, Margaret's in her 80s and being knocked over by, you know, an e-bike with a couple of kids on the back at some speed. These things are an absolute menace on the road. I'm extremely worried about pedestrians being knocked over, but I'm also worried about the kids themselves because they shouldn't be on the road at these speeds. You have to be 16 to get a license to ride a motorbike on the road. By the way, these kids are behind. I don't know. It seems unsafe to me in the extreme. Now, I think Queensland's doing something about it, aren't they, in terms of licensing? You might have some thoughts about that. Also, if you were listening in our first hour talking about Australia's housing crisis, why homes have become so expensive, why rents keep going up, and why for so many Australians getting a secure place to live feels further out of reach than ever. Our housing policy expert, Matt Lloyd-Cape, in our first hour, talked about his new book, Our Place, and his argument that Australia needs a very different approach to housing. And he's optimistic because he said, look, you know what, we had a similar crisis about low rates of home ownership, falling rates of home ownership before the Second World War. After the Second World War, you know, a lot of people displaced, had come back from the war and so on and so forth. And within 15 years, Australia's home ownership rate had been lifted from something like 53% to 75%. So we have done it before. Matt Lloyd-Cape is calling for a big investment in public housing, some more creativity in the kind of mortgage products that are offered. But above all, he said, a national consensus. Stop making it a political football, a national consensus that fixing housing is like a major problem, like any other major problem we have, whether it be health or so on. 1-300-800-222 is the number. Chris in the Southern Water says, how am I going? To be honest, I was much better before I heard the country music song. Oh, dear. All right. Give us a call. Issues of the day. You might have some things on your mind as well. Lines are free. 1-300-800-222 is the number. 1-300-800-222. Give us a call. Here's Seal.

0: Yes, Kiss from a Rose, Seal. just back on bobsled and his salmon chanted evening. You don't say who you are who've offered this one. Hi, Philip. All the hens lined up in front of the rooster, who said, "Good morning, hens." The hens answered, "Good morning, rooster." Except one hen who said, "Good evening, rooster." This happened twice more before the rooster called out, "Some hen chatted evening." 1-300-800-222 is the number. Issues of the day.
1: Issue of the day.
0: Yes, e-bikes and damage and housing policy and also the interest rate decision today as well. Did you hear that statement that Michelle Bullock made about the possibility of a recession being engineered? I'll play it for you again in a minute. You might have some views about this and the interest rate decision today. Up they go again. Is it going to work? Well, it didn't work in the past. What is going on? 1-300-800-222 is the number. Line's free. You'll get one if you want one. Grab one. Sally from Ingleburn. Hi, Sally.
2: Hi, Phil. I have to wonder if there's a cost of living crisis and among all the other things that are at the moment people under so much pressure, is it a good idea to stick interest rates up and up and up? Does it help? Just from layman's person's viewpoint, it's not like people, there's high employment, low unemployment, wages are going forward in leaps and bounds so that people could afford that interest rate. The situation is dire already as it is. What is the meaning of jacking up interest rates? Doesn't it put people in more of a poverty house?
0: Yes.
2: You
0: would think, wouldn't you? You would think.
2: So this is exactly it. What's the point? I mean, go back to the 80s when it was 18%. Okay, back in those days, there was work aplenty. Wages were in a much better situation than they are right now. It was 18%. Yes, it was horrific. I'm not downplaying it. But right now, if the situation's bad already as it is, what is the meaning of jacking up interest rates? And some people if the interest rates weren't jacked up with this bad situation, some people might be able to maintain the home that they've spent a fortune buying and paying stamp duty and whatnot. But because of the cost of living crisis, because of all the pressures that people are under right now, the last straw is the rate keep going up and up and up. Those people who might not have lost their homes are going to now lose their homes. Why? Because the RBA sees fit. Does that make sense to you?
0: It doesn't make sense to a lot of people, Sally. I mean, look, in all fairness, I suppose, from to Michelle Bullock and the Reserve Bank, I mean, they're only doing what they've – the only thing they can do, which is raise interest rates.
2: But is it, though?
0: That's all the Reserve Bank – well, that's all the Reserve Bank can do, but, you know, the government – there are plenty of other things the government could do to contain
2: Why can't the Reserve Bank – seeing the situation right now for what it is, just keep the interest rates on hold. For Christ's sakes, let people breathe. Yeah. I'm not saying they can go out of a night time to a fancy restaurant and have dinner instead of paying their mortgage. Be able to meet their financial obligations. That's what I'm talking about. Yeah. Why can't the RBA just put a stop to this stupidity up and up and up? You know, inflation is not going to get cured, Michelle, by you jacking up the interest rates every 5 seconds.
0: Thank you, Sally.
2: Bye-bye.
0: I wonder whether you agree with that. 1-300-800-222 is the number. Lines are free. 1-300-800-222. Gordon from Ballina says the present housing situation is no different from post-World War II. 15 years of no negative gearing will definitely straighten it out. Well, there is no more negative gearing on existing properties, so no more house flipping, you'd think. 1-300-800-222 is the number. Jen says, Philip, how many people in Australia actually have a home loan? I live in Sydney's eastern suburbs, surrounded by wealthy people who take two or three overseas holidays a year. By the way, I'm not one of them. But we, Australia, is becoming the divided country of rich and poor. This factor is seldom mentioned. Well, no, Jen, that is true. I think on the rough divide of it, it's about 30% of people own their house, 30% of people have got a mortgage, 30% of people are renting, which is the rough divide. But that is the home ownership is declining only because young people find it very difficult, or if not impossible, to buy a house. 1-300-800-222. Julian Leeming says, I like Sally's question. Why take it out on home loans all the time? Not everyone has a housing loan, so wouldn't it be better to impose a tax on everyone across the whole country? Yes, Julian. Well, yes, it would. I mean, we've discussed this a lot on the program, haven't we, and talked to a lot of experts about this. There are other ways you can control inflation and not just with interest rates. That point, the rather scary statement that Michelle Bullock made about the recession, I don't know whether you heard it earlier, here it is again.
1: If people start saying, you know what, 3-point-something's fine or 4's fine, and you do hear some of that, if that gets away, then that is a circumstance in which I think you might need to have quite a dramatic slowdown in the economy and that's our worry, back to the mortgage holders and so on. I know they don't understand why we have to do this and it hurts them. But the point is, if we don't address this, inflation will get worse and interest rates will have to be higher and the economy in a worse position in order to address that. So that's, you know, it's not our base case. I don't want it. But if inflation expectations get away, that's the sort of scenario you might be looking at.
0: Yeah, I don't know what you make of that. 1-300-800-222 is the number. On another matter, Clarice from Tara in Queensland. G'day, Clarice.
3: Hello. I wanted to just make a point about the housing.
0: Yeah.
3: After World War II,
0: yeah,
3: they put up all these fibro cement houses.
0: Mm-hmm.
3: And now, 80 years later, they're telling us that they're dangerous, that they're full of asbestos.
0: Mm. Yeah. Clarice, can you turn your radio off? And it'll be a lot easier to hear if you can.
3: Yeah, they're just talking about it now.
0: that's the radio, Clarice. Can you turn that off for us for a second?
3: While yes, I
4: can. Can you turn the radio off?
0: There we go. Yeah. Well, look, yeah, I mean, housing stock needs to get turned over, Clarice. I think what we know about asbestos, it is dangerous, Clarice. Yeah, it is.
3: Absolutely.
0: Yeah.
3: Absolutely.
0: Yeah.
3: But I've got one, and it's totally fibro. It's fibro outside, and it's lined with fibro.
0: Hmm.
3: But it didn't have a lick of paint on it when I bought it, but it's all painted now. Yeah. But now, like 80 years after they built them, they're telling us that they're dangerous.
0: Well, I mean, look, I'm no asbestos expert, Clarice, but I think if the sheeting is sitting there and it's stable, not broken, and it's painted, I don't think it is particularly dangerous.
3: No, once it's painted, it's all right.
0: Yeah.
3: But the inside in the...
0: But you've got to keep the maintenance up on it.
3: Yeah, absolutely.
0: Yeah.
3: Keep it painted.
0: Yeah, Clarice, what do you reckon about getting our mate Kim from Manham to sing Some Enchanted Evening?
3: Yeah, all right. I like Kamal singing it.
0: Okay.
3: get somebody that can sing it. It's a lovely song.
0: It is. All right, Clarice, we'll do our best. Thank you. 1-300-800-222 is the number. Wayne from Billy Nudgel says, why is the GST such a sacred cow? Pollies have no guts. Put it up to 11.5% on everything. Yeah, there was a missed opportunity with the GST, was there not? Jim from Moonbug. G'day, Jim.
5: Yeah, how you going?
0: Not bad, Jim, yeah.
5: Yeah, listen, I just want to make a little point.
0: Yeah.
5: That fellow who RBA. The RBA, the whole lot seems to be very ineffective.
0: Yeah.
5: The fellow who ran it before, he got the bullet. He's like a train. Like he put the brakes on at the station at Plead. There was about 4 or 5 interest rate rises. He got the bullet because the train crashed. And now Michelle Bullock, like she was in the guard on the same train.
0: Mm-hmm.
5: Now she's got the job. And now she has put the interest rates up, what, about 3 or 4 times this year.
0: Mm-hmm.
5: And then she gets on the news and says, well, you know, that's all we can do. And guess what? It's going to go up and up and up and up. And then when's she going to stop? Is it going to stop at 18%, 20%? Who knows? Now, just another thing on that. Now, the banks get the money. Why isn't there a levy on superannuation, for example, where the money doesn't go to the banks, it goes back into the people's account? So the issue seems to be spending. Well, you know, like I was out at a festival there at Monday. There's no living crisis out there, let me tell you.
0: Yeah.
5: You know.
0: You're
5: hitting 1/3 of the population while everybody else spends, and we got an RBA, ineffective RBA, who keeps rising interest rates. You know, they keep saying, you know, that's all they can do. Well, you know, it's ineffective.
0: Mm.
5: Given the bullet, what is ineffective gets the bullet, you know?
0: Yeah.
5: So,
0: okay. All right.
5: Anyway, Phil.
0: Thanks, Jim.
5: On superannuation, it's a floating levy. So when things get bad, the levy goes up, and then when things get a little bit better, when the levy goes down.
0: Yeah, I think there is great merit to this, Jim. I really do. And you know, governments just don't seem to want to go down this path. But
5: because they're fat cats, and like you know, and they're playing, you know, bowing to the banks pretty much.
0: Yeah,
5: in my view.
0: Thanks, Jim. I wonder whether other people agree with you. Appreciate the call. Thank you. Wayne from Mildura makes a point too. He says, Phil, we're told that we're in a tight money situation, but there are massive football crowds at the AFL, the NRL, and also that American football game where the tickets were hundreds of dollars each. That's right. I mean, Dan from Newcastle was saying tickets to the NRL grand final were, what did he say, in excess of $350. $380, I think he said. Well, having been in a position to buy a ticket to the AFL Grand Final, if my team had got in there, I can tell you that was going to be 300 and, or maybe it was more actually, but at least that much. Massive amounts gambled on poker machines, multiple concerts by international artists. Seems when required money is to be found. Yeah, well, that's true, Wayne, but this is we're getting into this situation where the gaps between those who have and those who have not are getting very big. That's, I think everyone's noticing that. 1-300-800-222 is the number. John from Mitcham says, consider yourself told, Phil, get Kamal. Well, we have our own resident singer, you see. This is my thing. We've got Kim from Madam on the Murray. Fiona, hello.
6: Hi, how are you?
0: Pretty good.
6: Good. I want to speak about the two things. So yeah. I want to speak about the housing first and then the interest rates, if that's okay.
0: Yeah, sure.
6: I've got a very odd solution to the housing that no one seems to have picked up. We've had a problem since we've had B&Bs because houses are sitting around being used for people for holidays, whereas other people can't access them. And so people make more money from B&Bs than they do for renting them out.
0: They do.
6: So
0: well, in some parts of the country, that's absolutely true, isn't it? Yeah.
6: Yeah. So I think the taxation on that should be re-looked at and then we could bring back, I think it's just a luxury for people who've got money to get any house they want in, you know, around Australia, and then people who can't even get one house. You know, I think there's some moral thing about that.
0: Mm.
6: You know, we can use motels. We can go back to them. Now, the other thing is the interest rates. I mean, they're horrific. And I was around when it was 18% and we had problems with that. But it's not fair on people who've got $1 million loans, which is very, very difficult.
0: Mm.
6: I just don't understand the logic that the RBA put up today. They said the reasons for it were for the fuel prices and diesel going up and also for the fact of the IT, you know,
0: AI data centers, yeah.
6: So how do you clamp down you know, people's ability to spend further with, you know, their mortgage, and that has some effect on the petrol or the AI. No effect at all. But if you at least alleviate the petrol and the diesel, you stop the rising prices from people, from the farmers having to put the cost into the system, the food and the transport. I think what the government did, where they put that, pulled that tax off the excise off the petrol, was really good, and that's the answer. I think, you know, because you can't stop AI, obviously.
0: Yeah, why does raising interest rates suddenly have any effect whatsoever on fuel prices? It just makes zero.
6: Yeah, and that was their logic. So their logic is just irrational. I think it's just a money grab. So thanks for listening to me.
0: Thanks, Fiona. Okay. Good on you. I think a lot of people agree with you about this. It's the bluntest of blunt instruments, is it not? 1-300-800-222 is the number. Deb from the Gold Coast says, stop paying Polly's large retirement incomes. Yeah, well, I think that's generally stopped, Deb, although not in some state parliaments, I can tell you what, where the rort continues. But I think in the federal parliament, the days of those massive retirement incomes have gone. But, yeah, you're right. They were never a good look, were they? Don from Highbury. G'day, Don.
7: Oh, good night. Look, I agree about the problem of the gap between rich and poor getting bigger.
0: It is, yeah.
7: But for the, yeah, I agree 100%. It's a big problem. But with the house mortgage thing, for some years now, I think about 5 years, the banks were supposed to assess applicants on ability to pay if interest rates rose 3% over the term of the loan. Now, interest rates have risen nowhere near 3% over recent years. Go back to the GFC, they were, I think, 7.5, 7.8. We're still a long way away from that. Now, if the banks assessed borrowers that they could afford and pay for a 3% increase in rates, where has the assessment either gone wrong?
0: Right.
7: Have the banks been cheating? Have the applicants been cheating? Where has all this got bent that mortgagees now can't afford the assessed increase when it's nowhere near it?
0: Yeah, I understand.
7: Definitely getting the houses the prices of houses down. What is happening now? I don't think there's any two arguments about that.
0: Yeah.
7: Yes, we've got a complete got to increase supply. No two arguments about that, and it is happening. But it's not a miracle button that is going to happen in 1 year. It is starting to show, even in 1 year, that the house prices are becoming more affordable for people. And, you know, a lot of things can be done.
0: But yep,
7: the bank assessment is still 3% over and above.
0: Yeah, I understand. I understand what you're saying, Don. I don't know, but I'm not arguing with you at all. But I suppose these days, with loans what they are and the size of loans, people don't have that much wheel room in mortgages anymore. I would have thought. 1-300-800-222 is my number. Question: what qualifies as poor and rich? Well, home ownership is becoming one of those things, isn't it? Those with assets are outstripping those who don't have assets, and the ability of young people to get into assets, of course, is what we would describe as the housing crisis. Robin says it's a cash grab by the big banks when it just has to look at their profits. Yeah, well, it's a funny thing being a bank. You can print your own, you can make your, as we discovered the other night when we were talking to Stuart Gills, you can make your own money, can't you? All right, thanks everyone.
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0: We've got news coming up and we've got Francis to follow. Here's the Turtles. We're all happy together.

0: Yeah, Turtles. Francis Leach is going to play you more of these songs in the next little while. Hello.
1: How are you? Great tune.
0: Yeah, good tune. Good tune.
1: Good tune.
0: Hey, what's up?
1: Looking forward to this morning having a chat with Janet McLeod, who's our mistress of trivia, basically, and pop culture. And the Melbourne Fringe Festival started, and there's some great stuff on there. But we're going to talk about Fringe Festivals also as a sort of launching pad for big careers where people start. I remember seeing Tim Minchin at the Melbourne Fringe Festival in the 90s, sort of banging away on a piano in a small club. And by the end of that Fringe Festival, he was a big name. Word had got around, and he didn't look back from there. So that's plenty of artists over the years have sort of started at Melbourne or Adelaide or Fringe Festival or elsewhere around the country. So we're doing a bit of that. It's not too late for you, Philip, to get an act together, get down to your local Fringe Festival.
0: Well, do you reckon I should get out the front of the Westfield and start, banging on the...
1: What would you do? What would be your go-to?
0: The lager phone? I mean, I don't know. What would I do?
1: You phone you.
0: You know, I mean, the empty beer carton, I just slap that. I mean, you know, you got to start somewhere.
1: I've seen it done.
0: I could say, put money in my cap and I won't play. How about that?
1: Yeah, there you go. Your thing.
0: That might work. All right, Francis, have a good one.
1: See you,
0: boy. You and I will talk tomorrow on the program. We're going to talk about time tomorrow in the program. And is it real? It's a very fascinating conversation. Anyway, that'll be our first hour tomorrow. Here's the news.
2: ABC News, I'm Thanmaya Navada. Financial Counselling Australia says the Reserve Bank's latest decision to lift interest rates will deepen financial stress for those who are already struggling. After four hikes this year, the cash rate now sits at 4.6%, the highest level in 15 years. The change will add over $100 to the monthly mortgage bill on a $700,000 loan. Coordinator of the National Debt Helpline, Vicky Staff, says people across the country will feel the pain.
3: It's going to mean even tougher decisions on the day-to-day basis. But we're also thinking about those people who perhaps were just making ends meet. You know, there wasn't really anything left over at the end of the fortnight. And this potentially could tip some of those people over into financial hardship.
2: Former Greens MP Max Chandler-Mather has written an open letter calling for the party's rank-and-file members to determine its next leader. The move comes after Larissa Waters announced she would stand down from the job to focus on her health. The Greens party room is due to meet in the coming days to determine her successor. However, in his open letter, Max Chandler-Mather has argued that a vote of the party membership would be more democratic and help the Greens grow its supporter base. Palestinian and Israeli officials have confirmed the head of Hamas's armed wing in the northern Gaza Strip has been killed in an Israeli airstrike in the territory. The strike targeted Izzaldin al-Baik, who Israel accused of planning attacks and recruiting militants. The Israeli military says it's killed at least 20 Hamas figures this month, including some it identified as senior commanders involved in the October 7 attacks. Hamas has denied trying to carry out attacks or rebuilding its arsenal. The British Prime Minister says he plans to set out options for the UK's long-term relationship with the EU, arguing that Brexit has done more harm than good. The UK left the European Union in 2020, 4 years after a referendum in which about 52% of voters chose to leave. In his first speech as Labour leader at the annual party conference in Liverpool, Andy Burnham has pledged to put the UK on a new path.
4: Deindustrialisation, deregulation, privatisation, austerity, Brexit, and what has it given us? A country run for vested interests, not in the public interest, with power held in too few hands and too many places left to drift. I am ready to do things my predecessors wouldn't.
2: US mother Lindsay Clancy is back in court today after her murder trial collapsed earlier this month. The 36-year-old has admitted to killing her three children in 2023, but she pleaded not guilty to murder, arguing she had postpartum psychosis

0: at the time. After 7 days of deliberation, the jury failed to reach a unanimous verdict, with one juror breaking from the group's consensus. Lindsay Clancy's lawyer wants the case dismissed. Back home, an Australian Post worker accused of fatally striking her husband with a car west of Brisbane has had her case mentioned in court for the first time, Liz Gwynn reports.
1: Lacey J. Bullock is charged with murder as a domestic violence offence. She didn't appear when the matter was briefly mentioned in the Ipswich Magistrates Court today. Police allege there was a disturbance at a Fernvale home before the 45-year-old struck her husband, Bradley Bullock, with a station wagon around 6 o'clock on Sunday night. Emergency crews found the 50-year-old unresponsive and he died at the scene. Ms. Bullock was remanded in custody with a case set to return to court next month.
0: The WA town of Cambridge says a whale carcass at City Beach in Perth will be removed around 10 a.m. today. The carcass was discovered on Monday morning and authorities have closed the beach since after sighting sharks in the area. The town has established an exclusion zone around the carcass and urged people not to approach it. Macquarie University wildlife scientist Dr. Vanessa Perotta says the public should stand clear.
2: There's blubber around, there's natural juices that are oozing out of the whale. Yeah. You want to make sure that you do not, and I can see there's now cones around, which is good. You want to make sure that you don't get anything from the whale that it could be carrying, some disease.
0: And in the AFL, the Fremantle Dockers expect captain Alex Pearce to return to training in the pre-season, with scans confirming he avoided a complete rupture of his Achilles tendon. The 31-year-old was forced from the field after going down in the third quarter of Fremantle's 7-point grand final defeat against Brisbane. Fremantle football manager Joe Brighty says scans have confirmed a partial Achilles tear as well as a significant calf strain. You're up to date with the latest on ABC News.
3: The forecast for Tasmania for Wednesday, showers statewide, although little falling about the east and southeast. North to northwesterly winds, fresh in the morning. In Launceston, a very high chance of showers, reaching a top of 21 degrees. In Burnie, also a very high chance of showers, with temperatures reaching a top of 17 degrees.
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9: Hello, and I hope your Wednesday started well. It's 6 minutes past two on the east coast of Australia, 24 to two in South Australia and the Northern Territory, six after midnight in the west. How was your Tuesday evening? I was still trying to get it right with the air fryer. Now, this device is supposed to make life easy, isn't it? Well, it's supposed to. I still haven't mastered it. Is it me or is it the air fryer? I think I carbon dated the chicken I was cooking, which was not popular, as I'd promised a succulent chicken meal to my family. I mean, I rescued it, but yeah, if anyone's got any tips on how not. Not to carbon date chicken in air fryer. No, it's a good device, isn't it? If it's made your life easier, let me know. 0437 774 774. Because I need to know how to use this thing. Because if it's going to speed up the rate at which I can prepare a meal, and make life easier in the kitchen. Not that I don't enjoy being in the kitchen. I do. I'm getting much better at it. But this was supposed to be the thing. This is supposed to be the magic breakthrough. At the moment, it's got the better of me. Any tips on your air fryer tips, bring them forward. I'm all ears. 0437 774 774 on the text line. But we are going to play the four quiz now. Four topics, three questions in each. We test the breadth of your knowledge across four topics. True crime is one of the topics this morning. Famous movie scenes. I'll play you a famous movie scene. You've got to tell me which film it's from. Food and drink, because I've managed to carbon date my dinner. And also Neighbours, the TV series. Don't know why, just thought it would be fun. Neighbours, the TV series, food and drink, famous movies and true crime. There are four topics, but I need you to play. 1-300-800-222 is the number. Or you can text 0437-774-774 to play along with your messages. Let's get into it. After we hear from Alana Miles.

0: Alana Miles and Love Is Here on ABC Radio Overnight. So they're coming in thick and fast on the air fryer question. Hi, Francis. With the air fryer, halve the cook time and keep the temperature the same. That's worked for me so far. Thanks, Michelle. I think I just overdid it for the timing. The chicken was drier than another ball. I've got to get better at it. I've got to get better. I wonder what Gordon Ramsay or Marco Pierre would think of air fryers from Sally. Somehow I think they've got the skills not to have to worry about it and the time to actually enjoy cooking. Whereas, you know, you and I, it's like, damn, it's 5:45 and something needs to be on the table soon because the hungry hordes are coming. Anyway, keep them coming through. Colin from Narrewana, your air fryer is a mini forced fan forced oven. We'll turn hot dogs into puff dogs. Haven't tried hot dogs in there yet, Colin. I'm still a bit old-fashioned with that. If I do go with a frankfurter, it's usually in boiling water. But I do love a frankfurter, I've got to say. Anyway, more tips on air fryers. Keep them coming. We can help each other with this. But right now we need to play the four quiz.
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0: You are. We've got four topics. True crime. Famous movie scene. So I'll play you a famous movie scene. You've got to tell me the name of the film. Bonus bragging points if you can name the actors. Food and drink and Neighbours, the TV series. They're our four topics for this morning. Get on the phone, 1300 800 222, or you can text 0437 774 774. What a way to start, too. I get to talk to Betty from Dapto first. What a great thing.
2: Oh, no.
0: Hey, oh, yes, Betty. I'm excited to speak to you. You don't sound excited to speak to me.
2: How are you, Francis?
0: I'm well. How are you?
2: I'm pretty good.
0: Excellent. Oh, that's good to hear. Well, you get to choose any topic you want. You get the first question, so it's all there for you, Betty.
2: That's the trouble. I don't know the answers.
0: You do. Come on. You've got to believe a little bit. Which one would you like? Neighbours? True crime. So this is, you know, true Australian crime. Look, these are four sort of Australian-related true crime stories. A famous movie scene or food and drink?
2: Try the famous movie stories.
0: Famous movie stories. Okay, I'm going to play you a scene from a famous film, and you've got to tell me what film it is. So this is a film that was massive in the 90s, and it's still a really powerful, powerful film. I think it's still screening around the place if you go on your streaming services. So let's have a listen to it. I'll just find it here, and you can tell me if you know what this film is.
3: Don't talk to me like I'm an idiot, okay? I may not have a law degree, but I've spent 18 months on this case, and I know more about these plaintiffs than you ever will.
4: Aaron, you don't even have phone numbers for some of them.
3: Whose number do you need?
4: Everyone's. This is a lawsuit. We need to be able to contact the plaintiffs.
3: I said, whose number do you need?
4: You don't know 600 plaintiffs' numbers by heart. Annabelle Daniels.
3: Annabelle Daniels, 714-454-9346. 10 years old, 11 in May, lived on the plume since birth. Wanted to be a synchronized swimmer, so she spent every minute she could in the PG&E pool. She had a tumor in her brainstem detected last November. An operation on Thanksgiving shrunk it with radiation after that. Her parents are Ted and Rita. Ted's got Crohn's disease. Rita has chronic headaches and nausea and underwent a hysterectomy last fall. Ted grew up in Hinckley. His brother Robbie and his wife May and their five children, Robbie Jr., Martha, Ed, Rose, and Peter, also lived on the plume. Their number is 454-9554. You want their diseases?
0: Wow. Great scene from a great movie, Betty. What's the name of the film that comes from?
2: Francis, I'm sorry. I'm not much of a movie person. I'm not much of a TV watcher.
0: Oh, fair enough. Well,
2: I can't. My eyesight's not good enough now, really, to see the TV, but I never was much of a movie person.
0: Are you too busy listening to music?
2: I like music and I take a great interest in bird life and all that sort of thing and the lizards, and my life is pretty full of things, but I've never really been much of a TV watcher.
0: Fair enough. Well, Betty, any excuse to talk to you is a good moment, so thank you for calling.
2: And thank you, Francis.
0: Speak
2: I
0: soon.
2: Love listening to you.
0: Thank you. I really appreciate it. Let's talk again soon.
2: Yep.
0: Bye-bye. 1-300-800-222 to play. Robin in Yorkshire, good morning. All the way from the UK. Hello, Robin.
5: And it is that time of day when it could be afternoon or evening, but I shall plump for afternoon. Hello, Francis.
0: How are you? Do you know which film that comes from?
5: Yes, but if I can just give you a quick pop quiz first. Lana Miles' Love Is, which country of the major ones listed on Wikipedia was the one that had the biggest hit, as in the highest number?
0: With that song?
5: Yep.
0: Oh, I wouldn't know. It'd be a guess. Probably Australia. It sounds like a thing that the rocked Australia.
5: Got it right.
0: Sorry,
5: yeah,
0: I thought it might be.
5: Well, went to number 12 on the ARIO, so that was the highest one out of all of them.
0: Yeah.
5: Now, just quickly say, Betty, hello, radio great, because that still stays in your ears.
0: Yes.
5: Now, Francis, you want to know about Erin Brockovich with Julia Roberts being Julia Roberts being Julia Roberts.
0: That's right, that's what it was. Great performance, and was one of the key scenes. Okay, brilliantly done. Now, we've got true crime for you. Food and drink or a neighbour's question? Come on, neighbours, it's almost like it's much a British or an English institution as it is an Australian one. You guys loved it more than we did.
5: Yeah, RIP. And because of Christian Smith, who I looked at, I thought, definitely, when he was just coming up to his time, I just thought, yes, lovely looking man. So good in the signal of the ships, the boats as well.
0: Yep.
5: Neighbours.
0: Okay, Neighbours. Okay. What was the name of the much-loved dog in the early period of Neighbours, on Neighbours? It belonged to Joe Mangle first and then onwards from there.
5: All I will say is Stephen Dennis, his song was fantastic, and that was Bouncer.
0: It was Bouncer. Beautiful Labrador. I have a Labrador, so I'm a bit partial. Well done.
5: No problem.
0: It was Bouncer
5: Thank
0: the
5: you.
0: Labrador. Okay, and for your... Yes, go ahead.
5: So would you allow me to submit questions grouped and themed like you have for yourself to use? Obviously, I wouldn't take part in that quiz or step away from phoning him. I don't want to start stretching my quizzing legs again.
0: Oh, well, yeah, we'll take this offline and you can talk to me about it.
5: No problem at all. Wonderful. Next question. Let's go. What was the one that wasn't true crime?
0: It was food and drink.
5: Let's do food and drink, because everything we're thinking at the moment is, who's this missing? Who's there? I thought, God's sake, give me a sandwich and a nice cup of tea. So let's have food and drink.
0: Okay. Well, traditional Worcestershire sauce is made using which fish as a primary ingredient?
5: The anchovy.
0: It is. It is anchovies, which there you go. I'm not a massive anchovies fan in sort of like in salads or anything, but I do love Worcestershire sauce.
5: Hang on. Let me just check for you, because Henderson's Relish comes from Sheffield, where all the steel came from before we destroyed the industry. I've got a bottle here, sir. I'm picking it up at 54. My eyesight is not the greatest, but we have a look. The ingredients are water, spirit, vinegar, sugar, colour, caramel, E515OC, sugar, syrup, salt, tamarinds, acetic acid, which is vinegar, acid, cayenne pepper, cloves, sweetener, saccharin, garlic oil. There's no the fish, anchovy in that, so it's a Henderson's Strong and Northern Relish. It says, the spicy table sauce made to make a secret family recipe. Splash it on, which sounds like an aftershave to me, but there we go.
0: Some people might use it as that too. Good on you, Robin. You are into the prize pool.
5: No problem. Thanks a lot. Take care.
0: 1-300-800-222 to play. Thanks to everybody who's texting through. Jenny in Glenbrook remembers Bouncer. And Jenny in Port Adelaide was right about the anchovies when it comes to Worcestershire sauce. And Johnny Mitchum just says, Betty is great. I agree. Keep them coming in. Tara, you were right about Erin Brockovich, as was Matthew in the north of Sweden, where he likes to listen to us. And Baronia in Adelaide, also Erin Brockovich. So, yes, we're into it. We're on it. Let's get into it. Let's speak now with Rod on the road. Good morning, Rod. Welcome to the Four Quiz. How are you?
6: Good, thank you, Francis. Yourself?
0: I'm well. How's your morning? Are you out on the road working or just driving home from work?
6: Oh, no, working. About 2 hours behind time.
0: Oh, no. Yes.
6: I wasn't feeling well earlier in the night, so...
0: You're feeling better now, though. I want to make sure you're okay out there.
6: Yeah, I'm fine now. Yeah.
0: Now, are you somebody...
6: Sleep made it better.
0: Sorry, go ahead. I spoke over you then. I didn't mean to do that. What did you say?
6: A couple of hours sleep made me feel better, so...
0: Yes, I know that feeling. I do. All right, my friend, what topic would you like to start with first? Food and drink, Neighbours, Australian true crime, or a movie scene?
6: I'll go with a true crime, I think, please.
0: Okay. Ned Kelly's famous 56-page account of his grievances and exploits takes its name from which New South Wales town?
6: That would be the Gerildery Letter.
0: It was the Gerildery Letter. If you ever read it, it's quite an extraordinary thing. It's quite a brilliantly written thing. But the thing about it was, it wasn't written by Ned himself. It was by his compadre, Joe Byrne, who actually transcribed it for him. But it's quite the document. Have you read it at all?
6: No, I haven't.
0: Yeah, it's really worth a read, just in terms of getting a sense of who he was and why he was the way he was. Well done. That's your first one down. What would you like to do next? A famous movie scene, food and drink, or Neighbours?
6: We'll try the movie scenes, please.
0: Okay, movie scene it is, and this is from one of my all-time favourite films. Have a listen and tell me what the name of the film is.
7: What do you think the chances are of a guy like you and a girl like me ending up together?
8: Well, Lloyd, that's difficult to say. We really don't...
7: Hit me with it. Just give it to me straight. I came a long way just to see you, Mary. Just least you can do is level with me. What are my chances?
8: Not good.
7: You mean not good like 1 out of 100?
8: I'd say more like 1 out of 1,000,000.
7: So you're telling me there's a chance? Yeah!
0: So you're telling me there's a chance, Rod? What's the film?
6: Yeah, okay, I suppose it will be in a numbers, man. There's a silver lining in every odd, I suppose. 1 out of 1,000,000 is still HN.
0: Do you know the film?
6: I don't, but I'm going to take a guess and say something about Mary.
0: Oh, you are playing in the right ballpark, my friend, but not the right film. But yes, it is a funny, funny movie. Thanks for calling, mate, and safe out there on the roads this morning.
6: No worries. Thank you, Francis.
0: There, mate. 1-300-800-222 if you know what the answer is. Neil and Alexandra knows what it is, as does Jenny in Port Adelaide. 1-300-800-222. Lines are open. Plenty of space on the lines if you want to play the four quiz this morning. Helen's in Hillsville. Hello, Helen.
9: Good morning, Francis. I'm glad you're well.
0: Yeah, and yourself?
9: Good.
0: Do you know what film that funny clip comes from?
9: Is it Notting Hill?
0: No, it's not Notting Hill. Another Julia Roberts performance, Notting Hill. That was a bit more serious and a bit more heartfelt. This particular film was, quite frankly, fantastically hilarious. Thanks for calling, though.
9: Thank you.
0: 1-300-800-222 is the number to play if you want to play the four quiz. We've got four topics: true crime, famous movie scenes, food and drink, or Neighbours. And we need to answer this movie question. Now, get on the phone, 1-300-800-222.
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0: 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Get on the phone and play with us this morning. Before that, taking in some April sun with Dragon.

0: as the kids would say, that still is a banger. From it is Dragon, 1977, and the April Sun in Cuba. 1-300-800-222 is the number to play the four quiz. We are four topics: true crime, famous movie scenes, food and drink, and Neighbours, the TV series. We ask you three questions to answer, and if you get into the prize pool, Robin's in there, you might win our coveted at ABC Overnight's Quiz Fridge Magnet. And we are trying to discover what film our famous grab is from. And Megan is in Perth this morning. Hello, Megan. How are you?
1: Good. How are you?
0: How's your day been?
1: Yeah, not too bad.
0: What was your little victory for the day? What was the one thing that went well for you today? Sprinkle a little sunshine on our lives.
1: I won $2 on a scratchy.
0: That's it? That's it?
1: Yes.
0: That's a step forward. That's a Megan won world nil. I like it. Hey, do you know what? Do you know what film that comes from? I'll play it again so I can hear it again.
1: Yeah.
0: We'll reset. Have a listen to this, and this is a '90s film which I absolutely love. So tell me if you know what film this comes from.
2: What do you think the chances are of a guy like you and a girl like me ending up together?
3: Well, Lloyd, that's difficult to say, and we really don't...
2: Hit me with it! Just give it to me straight! I came a long way just to see you, Mary. Just... least you can do is level with me. What are my chances?
3: Not good.
2: You mean not good like 1 out of 100?
3: I'd say more like 1 out of 1,000,000.
2: So you're telling me there's a chance? Yeah!
0: I never not laugh at that film. Megan, do you know which movie that's from?
1: Well, it sounds like Tom Cruise. I haven't really seen many of his movies, but is it Risky Business?
0: Oh, wow. Risky Business is a good film, but it's not from Risky Business. But thank you for playing.
1: Thank you.
0: Have a great day. 1-300-800-222. Robert in Perth. Hello, Rob.
4: Hey, how are you, mate?
0: Do you know which film that's from?
4: Dumb and Dumber.
0: Dumb and Dumber. Absolutely. All-time classic. Top five bone and finish film. Lloyd Christmas being played there by Jim Carrey. Jeff Daniels is his sidekick there. Are you a fan?
4: Oh, I love that movie. Yeah, it's classic. Yeah.
0: So many.
4: I knew as soon as you played it, I was like, oh.
0: You're telling me I'm still a chance.
4: I know, right? Like 1 in 1,000,000.
0: Give it to me straight, Mary.
4: Oh, man. It was non-stop laughs, that movie.
0: Yeah, it still is. It holds up pretty well.
4: We still do.
0: Yeah,
4: we still quote it on a regular basis.
0: Between that and Spinal Tap, one of the great quotable films of all time.
4: Yeah.
0: And all totally, the Monty Python stuff. All right, you've done famous movies. Do you want to do true crime, food and drink, or Neighbours as your next topic?
4: True crime.
0: True crime it is. Okay, tell me this. In Australia's infamous 1984 fine cotton racing scam, what kind of fraud was attempted? What did they try to do?
4: Hank, was it?
0: Oh. Robert's gone to the Brains Trust. What did they try to do? There's a particular phrase that they use for this naughty little scam that they pulled. What is it called?
4: I've no idea. Yeah.
0: All right, mate. Well, thank you for calling, and enjoy watching Dumb and Dumber tomorrow.
4: Cheers, mate.
0: 1-300-800-222 is the number to play. And thanks to everybody texting through on the SMS. Yes, you are right. Dumb and Dumber can't get any better. That is right. Thank you for all of your text messages. Kathy in Melbourne. Hello, Kathy.
5: Hi. I actually phoned up for the Dumb and Dumber question.
0: Oh, there you go. Or another fan.
5: Not really, no.
0: Fair enough. Do you know about this scam in 1984? Fine Cotton was the name of the horse involved, and it was notorious for what they tried to do. What fraud was attempted in the Fine Cotton racing scam?
5: Did they try to pass one horse off as another?
0: That is right. It was called a ringing, but a substitution. So what it was the horse, it was actually a horse by the name of Bold Personality, was subbed in as Fine Cotton. And the hilarious and kind of farcical element was that they tried to paint the markings on bold personality right, to look like fine cotton. Didn't work.
5: No.
0: Didn't work. That sounds like a scene from Dumb and Dumber, right?
5: That's what I was thinking, yeah.
0: All right, you've won down. What other topic would you like to do? You could do a famous movie scene, food and drink, or neighbours.
5: Can I try a famous movie scene, please?
0: Okay, yes, you can. So this movie, I will give you a slight clue to this one. This movie was the film, once he read this script, that got Daniel Day-Lewis to return from his retirement from movie acting. He decided that he would come back to act in this film, and he is in this scene. You've got to tell me what the name of the film is. Have a listen to this dramatic scene.
6: You've lusted after women, and you have abandoned your child. Your child that you raised, you have abandoned all because he was sick and you have sinned. So say it now. I am a sinner.
7: I am a sinner.
6: Say it louder. I am a sinner.
7: I am a sinner.
6: Louder, Daniel. I am a sinner.
7: I am a sinner.
6: I am sorry, Lord.
7: I am sorry, Lord.
6: I want the blood.
7: I want the blood.
6: You have abandoned your child.
7: I've abandoned my child.
6: I will never backslide.
7: I will never backslide.
6: I was lost, but now I am found.
7: I was lost, but now I'm found.
6: I have abandoned my child. Say it. Say it.
7: I've abandoned my child.
6: Say it louder. Say it louder.
7: I've abandoned my child.
0: Wow, an amazing scene from a brilliant film. Any idea, Kathy, what movie that came from?
5: None whatsoever.
0: Oh, wow. Okay. 2007 was the year. Daniel Day-Lewis is the star. But thank you for playing.
5: Thank you.
0: 1-300-800-222 to play as we say good morning to Bob in Greenacre. Hello, Bob.
8: Well, g'day there. Look, I know Daniel Day-Lewis, but that was a terrific scene there. But the only thing I can think of now is, and I know it's not right, it's the Last of the Mohicans.
0: No, it's not the right one. But good to talk to you.
8: Thanks, mate. Cheers.
0: Speak to you soon. 1-300-800-222 to play. Thanks to Trav. He knows what it is. Neil and Alexandra knows as well. Eric is on the button with it too. They've been texting in. They know what film this comes from. The year was 2007 when this was made. Justin in Frankston. Hello, Justin.
9: G'day, mate. Long time no hear, man.
0: Yeah, you all right?
9: Yeah, still getting over the grand final win we had over Frio.
0: Yeah, it was quite the game.
9: Yeah. I was actually there when they first done the three-peat in 01, 02 and 03.
0: Yeah, that was quite amazing too. So they've been able to match the performance of that great Brisbane Lions team, and who knows what they'll do next year. Now, do you know what film that is?
9: The only one that I can think of is Ferris Bueller's Day Off.
0: No, it's not Ferris Bueller's Day Off. But look, thanks for playing.
9: Thanks, man.
0: Thank you very much. Jill in Bellambie Heights in New South Wales is our next player. You can join too. 1-300-800-222. 1-300-800-222 if you want to play the four quiz. And John is right too about the film that this one is. Hello, Jill. How are you?
10: Good, Francis. And yourself?
0: Yeah, I'm really well. Do you know this film?
10: Well, I did phone for Dumb and Dumber as well, and I just saw the end of that movie a couple of nights ago. It is still hilarious, but anyway, and it did sound like he sounded like Tom Cruise in the beginning.
0: Yes.
10: I think someone else said that. But anyway, is this Daniel Day-Lewis, is that The Crucible?
0: No, it's not The Crucible, but no. It's Daniel Day-Lewis. But thank you for playing.
10: No, okay, thanks.
0: We'll talk to you soon. 1-300-800-222. And lines are open. This film was a huge success and made by a great filmmaker too. Ray in Urunga in New South Wales is our next player on the four quiz. Hello, Ray.
11: Hi, Francis.
0: Do you know the film?
11: I didn't hear it, actually.
0: Okay, I'll play it again for you. So this is from a film. It is Daniel. It was the film that legendarily managed to convince Daniel Day-Lewis to step out of his retirement from movie acting. He read the script and went, okay, I want a bit of this, and he came back and performed in this. I think he might have won an award. He might have won an Oscar for this performance as well. From 2007, you've got to tell me the name of the film. Here is the crucial scene.
6: You've lusted after women, and you have abandoned your child. Your child that you raised, you have abandoned all because he was sick and you have sinned. So say it now. I am a sinner.
2: I am a sinner.
6: Say it louder. I am a sinner.
2: I am a sinner.
6: Louder, Daniel. I am a sinner.
2: I am a sinner.
6: I am sorry, Lord.
2: I am sorry, Lord.
6: I want the blood.
2: I want the blood.
6: You have abandoned your child.
2: I've abandoned my child.
6: I will never backslide.
2: I will never backslide.
6: I was lost, but now I am found.
2: I was lost, but now I'm found.
6: I have abandoned my child. Say it. Say it.
2: I've abandoned my child.
6: Say it louder. Say it louder.
2: I've abandoned my child.
0: Wow, Daniel Day-Lewis in full flight there, Ray. Do you know the film?
11: No, I don't think so. Well, I'll just have a guess. I don't know if he's in it at all. But what about The Passion of the Christ?
0: No, it's not The Passion of the Christ. But good on you, Ray. Thanks for playing.
11: Right.
0: We'll talk to you soon. 1-300-800 to play. If you want to get on the line and know the answer to that question, as we go to Peter in Ballarat here on ABC Radio Overnight. So, Pete, how are you?
12: G'day, Francis. Good as gold. Just playing, chiming in before I go to work.
0: Oh, good. What time do you start?
12: Oh, I jump on the road at about 4, but get to Melbourne, and I drive to Melbourne from Ballarat and just avoid potholes.
0: Yeah, good luck with that. And we hope you do. Do you know the film? Do you know this great film?
12: Oh, it's one of my faves. There Will Be Blood.
0: Yes, There Will Be Blood. Paul Thomas Anderson's epic about prospecting, and Daniel Day-Lewis is in the centre of the late 19th century. Amazing film, isn't it?
12: Lots of oil. Compelling. It's like my kind of movie.
0: Yeah, it's a great film. And a few people got it right on the text as well. Mads in WA was there with that, as was a couple, John as well, who texted through. So well done to you guys. Okay, so we've done favourite movie scenes. So there's still some true crime questions, food and drink, and Neighbours for something completely different. What would you like to do?
12: Food and drink.
0: Food and drink it is. Okay. In Italian cuisine, what is the name given to the tube-shaped pasta that is typically served stuffed? You get that rolled into a tube, you might stuff it with cheese and spinach, or?
12: Oh, no. It's not penne, sorry. I'm out, my friend.
0: Safe driving. Thank you, mate. Safe driving to Melbourne, and we'll talk to you soon. 1-300-800-222 to Wollongong, and hello, Julie. Julia, sorry.
13: Hi.
0: How are you?
13: All right, how are you?
0: Oh, well, do you know the type of pasta we're talking about, which is given to a tube-shaped pasta that is typically served stuffed?
13: I think cannelloni.
0: You think correctly. It's cannelloni. Oh, I do love a cheese and spinach cannelloni.
13: And I must say I'm so thankful that you didn't come to me earlier. I've been like 8 people trying to answer that question of the movie, and I'm like, no, don't come to me.
0: Oh, well, you've got it going now. So you've got one down. You need to get 2 more to be in the prize pool and maybe win the fridge magnet to be able to show to all your friends and family. Neighbours is one of our topics. True crime is the other. So they're the 2 other topics you can choose from at this stage. What would you like to do?
13: I guess true crime.
0: True crime it is. Okay. What unsolved crime occurred at Glenelg Beach in Adelaide on Australia Day 1966, which had the whole nation gripped? What unsolved crime occurred at Glenelg Beach in Adelaide on Australia Day 1966? And people still talk about it today.
13: The disappearance of Harold Holt?
0: Oh, not Harold Holt, but it is a disappearance. But thank you for playing, and we'll talk to you soon.
13: Thanks. I got one right.
0: Yes, you did. Well done. Thanks for playing. 1-300-800-222 to play. Simon in Brisbane. Good morning, Simon. Hello. How are you, Simon?
14: Yeah, good, thanks. How are you?
0: I'm well. Do you know what unsolved crime we're talking about?
14: No, I don't. I missed it. Sorry.
0: I'll ask it again. What unsolved crime, and it's still the topic of conversation even all these years later, what unsolved crime occurred at Glenelg Beach in Adelaide on Australia Day 1966?
14: You've got me there, mate. I have no idea.
0: Okay. Thanks for playing.
14: Thank you.
0: Go well. We'll stay in Queensland and speak with Kerry. Hello, Kerry.
15: Yeah, hi, Francis.
0: Does this ring any bells for you? What
15: It rings a lot of bells, of course. It's the Beaumont children.
0: It is. Jane, Anna and Grant Beaumont disappeared from the beach on Australia Day 1966. It rings a lot of bells. Were you around at that time?
15: Oh, hell yes. And there's been so many items that come up about, you know, digging up places and digging up cement.
0: Yeah.
15: All sorts of things, but they've never solved it.
0: They've never solved it, no. It remains an unsolved crime. Okay, so you've got two more to get into the prize pool, and we have a couple of questions left for you. You could do food and drink first or Neighbours, the TV show.
15: I'm in trouble on both, Francis.
0: No,
15: believe in
0: yourself.
15: Movies. movies. There's nothing left on movies, is there?
0: No, we've done those.
15: Yeah, I'll just try Neighbours, man. Okay. I'm pretty hopeless.
0: Okay. Have a listen to this. This is the theme from Neighbours. And tell me which legendary Australian performer was the voice.

0: Kerry, whose voice is that?
1: I'll just have a quick. It's not Jason Donovan.
0: No, it's not Jason Donovan. It's someone who was a bit older than Jason at the time. But thank you, Kerry.
1: Thanks, Francis.
0: Have a great morning. Certainly, Dave has got it right on the SMS. Let's speak with Brett, who's calling in from Thailand this morning. How are you, Brett? Good morning.
2: How are you?
0: Where in Thailand are you?
2: Nong Nga Sai.
0: Is that where you live? Is that home these days?
2: Yes, absolutely. About 2 hours north of Bangkok, it is.
0: And there's been a lot of rain in your part of the world of late.
2: Bangkok had a lot. Yeah. We've had a bit, yeah. But it's been, it was raining just not long ago. But, yeah, we're getting through it.
0: Well done. Well, good to hear. Now, do you know who sang that song, who sang the theme for Neighbours?
2: I'm going to say Barry Crocker.
0: It is Barry Crocker. That's right.
2: As soon as I heard it, I go, yeah, that's Barry.
0: Barry Crocker. Barry McKenzie rides again.
2: I was born in 72 and I grew up on Neighbours.
0: Yeah, me too. Yeah. Well
2: Kylie
0: done.
2: Minogue or Danny? Kylie Minogue.
0: Kylie it was. Okay, so you've got that right. So we need to go to our food and drink question and then we're into extra time. So can you tell me, the plantain is mostly closely related to which other common fruit?
2: The plantain.
0: Yeah, it's part of that particular. Well, it's mostly related to which other common fruit, which people have in there, is sort of universal.
2: Guava?
0: Not a guava, but thank you for playing. And hey, good to hear that you're listening in from Thailand.
2: Absolutely, mate. I do it on the web, you know. On the app, sorry. Yeah.
0: Stay well, mate. Talk soon. 1300 800 222 as we speak with Rita in Bendigo at the back end of the four quiz. Good morning, Rita. How are you?
3: I'm not too bad. Thanks, Francis. And yourself?
0: I'm really well. Plantains. They're closely related to which other common fruit?
3: Well, they a fruit that comes from a plantation. By the sounds of it, I'd have the stab at a banana.
0: Yes, it's a banana. Well done.
3: Thank you.
0: Well done. Okay, so we're into extra time here, which means that you've got two other extra questions to answer, and then you can be in the prize pool. Here we go. First, the extra time question is a food question. Used as a culinary ingredient, what is the edible lining of the stomach of a cow or a sheep called?
3: Oh,
0: it's not something I ever like to eat, but people do like it because it's rich in iron and other things that are apparently good for you.
3: It's horrible, and my grandmother cooked it. Tripe.
0: It smells awful.
3: It's gross. It goes with liver and bacon. Oh. I like bacon, but you know the smell.
0: I do know the smell, but I've got to confess, I do like a bit of a black pudding. So if it's cooked, I don't like to be there when it's being processed and produced or cooked, but I don't mind a bit of black pudding, which all that stuff's in. So maybe, Okay, and our final question for you is a true crime question. So which forest became synonymous with the seven murders for which Ivan Milat was convicted in 1996?
3: The Langolo State Forest.
0: It is. Well done. You are in the prize pool. You've come in late. And you've swept the pool. Thank you. Stay tuned. We'll find out if you're our winner.
3: Thank you very much.
0: And thanks to everybody who played the four quiz. And we'll do it again tomorrow morning. Thanks to everyone who texted through as well. Joyce from Perth was right there with tripe. So was Neil and Alexandra. Wayne knew it was bananas. Jenny and Glenbrook did as well. So thank you for all of that. And we'll do it again tomorrow morning. Here's Paul Kelly. It's ABC Radio Overnights. Good morning.

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0: Noel has given us a call from Udlow, I think that's the way I pronounce it properly, isn't it? Noel, good morning to you.
2: That's correct. Good morning. Love your program. When I can't sleep in the night, I listen to you.
0: Oh, thank you.
2: I've got some very good health, lifestyle, well-being information relating to using air fryers.
0: Oh, please do. I need all the help I can get.
2: This is great. You need to study it. The best website to do a research is bioinsight.com and look for glycation. The brown, flavoursome, tasty stuff is called glycation. And in high quantities, it distributes itself across your body and is a very nasty substance which produces AGE, giving you an advanced glycation end product. It's actually the surface of the liver which is turning brown because of excessive carbohydrates and sugars. It's the corruption of protein when mixed with sugars, heat and air, hence a dry heat. Air fryer. So
0: I shouldn't be using an air fryer if I want to avoid glycation? Is that what you're saying?
2: Absolutely. That's my recommendation, and I can't believe that it's in the face out there, because this glycation gets into your body fluids, comes into your heart, gets into the structures of your artery, and there is your atherosclerosis.
0: Oh, I don't need that.
2: I can talk to you for hours on this topic. Everybody should be looking at this biologyinsight.com and have a study of glycation.
0: Okay, I'll do that before I use the air fryer again. Look, thank you, Noel. But sausages in the air fryer do taste really good, I've got to say.
1: This is Overnights with Francis Leach.
0: Even when they tell you it's good for you, it's not good for you. Jenna McLeod, our mistress of trivia, is with us here and pop culture. Are you an air fryer person, Jenna? Welcome.
3: I don't have an air fryer, but you know what would be good? Speaking of plantain chips. Have you had those before?
0: No.
3: Oh, there we go. Get a plantain. You can find them in specialist places.
0: You can.
3: Make a nice, because it's sort of like a savoury thing.
0: Yes.
3: So it makes a good chip.
0: I'll give that a go. I mean, I do like sweet potato one. It's nice.
3: Oh, yeah, they're good too.
0: Yeah.
3: Oh, man. And chips.
0: And just old-fashioned chips. But your chips have got to be, if you're going to do chips.
3: Oh.
0: Just chop them in
3: do the chip.
0: Yeah, do the fat.
3: You know, I got very excited on the way in, because when you were talking about Bouncer, the dog, and I went, oh, I've patted Bouncer before.
0: Oh, wow.
3: I was an extra in the 90s on varying things. I was with an extras agency, and so they go, right, you're off to, Ramsey Street, whatever, you're off to this. And so there was one scene where Joe Mangles was winning a gardening competition and Bouncer was there, and what can I say? I mingled with the stars, Francis.
0: Have you ever spotted yourself on reruns of Neighbours? God, there I am petting Bouncer.
3: Oh, my gosh. I would not be able to tell you when or what the circumstances were.
0: What other programs did you manage to be an extra on?
3: There was a couple of movies. There was Rose Against the Odds, which was the Lionel Rose story, and they just kept getting me in as varying. I was Italian, I was Spanish, I was Australian, I was English in the background. I was in a movie called Father, which had Max von Sydow in it. Won a best, won a movie.
0: Max
3: award.
0: Von Sydow? Did you say?
3: Yeah, Max von Sydow was in it.
0: Oh,
3: I wasn't in the scene with him. I was playing a dead body.
0: Some of your best work.
3: That was great work. I'll tell you why.
0: Did you like the TV series Extras?
3: Ricky
0: Gervais, did that bring back a few memories for you?
3: Absolutely. I knew a few people on that as well.
0: Jenna, we're here to talk pop culture trivia and things that are happening. Fringe Festival on in Melbourne.
3: Yes.
0: It's about to get underway.
3: It is.
0: And there are fringe festivals all across the country, and they're such important staging grounds for artists and performers to sort of try things out, maybe get their first foot in the door as a performer and go on to great things.
3: That's it. I mean, there's a few shows that I've already picked out because I like picking things out by the title or the concept. And so straight away, look, one of my friends, I instantly went, you know what? It's called Campervan. It's an Ozploitation horror musical by Geraldine Quinn, who's amazing as a performer. I went, right, that's it. That's going in straight away. It's a musical on an Ozploitation horror genre. And then I'm going straight after that to Dune, but worse, it's called.
0: Dune, but worse.
3: So it's like the movie Dune being played live, but worse. So the picture is like somebody in a sleeping bag being a sandworm. And I went, you know, that's completely up my alley because I love it when there's something that's like a movie retelling but live. It really gets me. There's been in the past something else that I saw at Adelaide Fringe, which was Speed, the movie, but on a bus. So he was live. They did it on a bus.
0: They did it on a moving bus.
3: No, it wasn't moving.
0: They just did it on a bus.
3: It was just on a bus.
0: What a brilliant idea.
3: Being played live, but worse. So the picture is like somebody in a sleeping bag being a sandworm. And I went, you know, that's completely up my alley because I love it when there's something that's like a movie retelling. But live, it really...

0: so there's like props and things going past as if we are moving.
1: Oh, that is so good. Was it good?
0: I loved it.
1: Well, we want to talk to you as well. 1-300-800-222 on the other side of the news. Maybe you've participated in full participation film experiences too, like the Rocky Horror Picture Show.
0: Yes.
1: Or the Blues Brothers.
0: I know there's so many little cinemas out there.
1: Doing their the Astor in Melbourne does a dance along with Talking Heads, Stop Making Sense, where people get up and dance.
0: That's right. I'll tell you about one that I do as well, but that'll be after the news.
1: It will be. Hey, breaking news also out of the UK. The English Premier League has announced that the giant club Manchester City has been found guilty of all charges relating to serious breaches of financial rules from 2009 to 2018. The verdict by an independent commission says the club arranged sham contracts with a number of its commercial partners, as well as relying on sham agreements to artificially inflate the club's revenues and reduce its costs. It's won a bunch of trophies in that time, so that's huge news in the world of sport. We might try and follow that up after the news as well. But wherever you are across the country this morning, it's time for the latest ABC News.
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6: ABC News, I'm Tanmaya Naveda. Financial Counselling Australia is urging banks to respond with genuine hardship support for customers struggling to keep up with rising interest rates. The Reserve Bank Board has voted unanimously to lift the cash rate to its highest level in 15 years at 4.6%. RBA Governor Michelle Bullock has acknowledged the rise will add to people's current levels of financial stress. Coordinator of the National Debt Helpline, Vicky Staff, says lenders and utility providers need to work with their customers to find what support works best for them.
7: We do encourage industry to listen to what their customers are telling them and also what is actually going to work that is sustainable for people to help them get onto the other side of this and back on track.
6: Tech companies would have to immediately report rogue AI incidents to both the affected organisations and Australia's cyber authorities under new standards being developed by the federal government. This follows the news that the OpenAI agent breached an Australian Medicare data portal back in June. OpenAI said it was an unintended breach and today released a public apology and pledged to do better, saying in a blog post, "We are sorry and are working to do better." University of Sydney AI ethicist Dr. Rebecca Johnson says an apology can't be used to purchase immunity.
8: I would push back on the AI did it or the rogue AI or the autonomous agent. The agent is a piece of software that was built, configured and deployed by OpenAI. So OpenAI is the company and the corporation that must take responsibility and accountability for anything that their agent did.
6: A former United States special counsel has told a Senate hearing that his investigation had proof beyond reasonable doubt that Donald Trump had engaged in serious crimes against the US. Jack Smith brought two since-dismissed criminal cases against the president over his alleged attempts to overturn the 2020 election and his alleged mishandling of classified documents after his first term. Mr. Trump has denied he did anything wrong. Mr. Smith has told the hearing he stands by his decision to bring charges against the president.
9: If asked whether to prosecute a former president today based on the same facts, I would do so regardless of whether that president was a Republican or a Democrat. The charges against President Trump were the result of the evidence.
6: UK Prime Minister Andy Burnham has delivered his first Labour Party conference speech since entering Number 10, laying out his plan for the country. His wide-ranging address covered care, pensions, housing, welfare, electoral reform, Brexit, energy and water. Mr. Burnham says he's ready to do things his predecessors wouldn't.
10: Hope comes from honesty. And we will have hope again. But first, honesty. It comes from saying the things politicians usually avoid. I will say it straight. Britain has been on the wrong path for a long time.
6: US mother Lindsay Clancy has appeared in court for the first time since her murder trial fell apart earlier this month, with lawyers on both sides arguing how to proceed with the case. The 36-year-old has admitted to killing her three children in 2023, but she pleaded not guilty to murder, arguing she had postpartum psychosis at the time.

0: Her defense argued that the judge should use his power to declare her not guilty, but prosecutors say the state met its burden in proving her guilt after 12 jurors failed to reach a unanimous verdict during the trial. The next hearing will be in November. Back home, Victoria's corruption watchdog has issued a warning to political parties and candidates ahead of the state election, saying it's a time of heightened vulnerability. Georgia Lenton-Williams reports.
1: IBAC Commissioner Victoria Elliott has issued a letter to political parties and candidates alerting them to corruption risks in the lead-up to November's election. In the letter, Commissioner Elliott urges candidates to act with transparency and keep detailed records, particularly when dealing with people making donations. She says it's essential that parties and candidates remain aware of the approaches that can be used by people or organisations to improperly influence decisions through lobbying, pressures, favours, donations or gifts. Victorians head to the polls on November 28th.
0: And in sport, cricket New South Wales's likely nominee for the Cricket Australia Board is Ed Cowan, says his state isn't opposed to privatisation on principle. Cowan looks set to replace Cricket Australia chair Mike Baird as the state's nominee on the Cricket Australia Board after the former Premier announced he was resigning from his position. ABC News.
2: The forecast for Tasmania for Wednesday, showers statewide, although little falling about the east and southeast. North to northwesterly winds, fresh in the morning. In Launceston, a very high chance of showers, reaching a top of 21 degrees. In Burnie, also a very high chance of showers, with temperatures reaching a top of 17 degrees.
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10: Good morning, welcome to Wednesday, 6 minutes past three on the East Coast, 24 to three in South Australia and the Northern Territory, and 6 past 1 in the West. And I'm here with Jenna McLeod, the Queen of Pop Culture, and talking about movie sing-alongs, movie act-alongs, movie reproductions on stage, and those great times that you've been to see something that can't possibly work on stage, and it does. Like Shakespeare in 44 Minutes that I saw, the one-person show doing, you know, different parts of Shakespeare all in one show, single read.
11: I love that. I love those sort of things.
10: Yeah.
11: Did you ever go to any of the, like, the Blues Brothers or Rocky Horror shows?
10: Blues Brothers, yes.
11: Where you would dress up?
10: Yeah. I didn't do the dressing up. I was there with a friend of mine who was mad for it.
11: Oh.
10: And he went as Jake.
11: You never dressed up?
10: No, I wasn't a massive fan, but I did go along because it was for probably like you, Janet, in Melbourne for a while there in the 80s, late 80s, it was a regular event at the Valhalla Cinema in Richmond initially, and then it moved to Westgarth. And it was a regular for about 25 years, every Friday night after midnight. And I had a couple of friends who loved it, so I occasionally went along for the crack, as my Irish cousins would say.
11: Yeah, there you go. Well, I was in Ballarat at the time, so we'd sort of occasionally pop along. And
10: did you dress up?
11: I would always dress up.
10: Of course.
11: You know, all you need is a black suit and a white shirt and a little black tie and a nice black hat, and there you go. You're done.
10: And you then have to get up and dance and reenact a certain scene.
11: You have got to shake your tail feather. That's very important. So that and Rocky Horror as well?
10: But my daughter, generationally it's amazing because my young daughter, 24-year-old daughter, loves it. And she regularly, when it was being done in that sort of fashion, what is that called, by the way? Is there a term for it when people go along to a movie, particularly to sort of participate and act out or dress up and
11: Shadow casting?
10: Shadow casting, that's what she calls it. That's right, yeah. And get up and actually do the lines and act out the scenes, like, in front of the, yeah.
11: What part does she play? What's her fave?
10: She's Janet.
11: Oh, well, hello.
10: Yeah.
11: Funnily enough, being Janet, I never was Janet. I'd do Magenta.
10: Fair enough. 1-300-800-222. If you've been involved in that, if that was your thing, I'd love to hear from people who used to go along or still go along to those sort of reenactments or shadow cast events.
11: Yes. And even if you are part of a film society or something, because I had a look. Screen Australia says there's roughly 368 cinema businesses operating across Australia. So hundreds of individual cinema complexes, over 1,100 screens out there across Australia, and roughly a third of them are independent cinemas. So there's lots of little cinemas dotted all across Australia, and I want to know what individual things happen there. So it might not just be a screening. It could be a screening with a little something extra.
10: A little something. Oh, and also the other one that was big at a time, I don't know if they still do this, but it was who was the crew that used to voice over?
11: Double Take.
10: Double Take. Now explain, Janet McLeod, what Double Take used to do, because it was brilliant.
11: Oh, yes, they used to re-voice. So Des Mangan and I can't remember the other person's name. They used to take the audio out of
10: some B-grade movies.
11: Yeah, well, they did a couple of them. So there was the Hercules Returns was one, and they just put the voices in again. But funnily enough, it's something that I would do in Ballarat with my friends anyway before we even knew that Double Take existed. We just do it for our own amusement.
10: So just fade the volume down on a movie?
11: Yeah. In fact, my friend Jeff and I do something which sometimes people align with Double Take, but we don't revoice. What we do, we've got a show called Cinema Fiasco. And what we do, Francis, is we show absolutely terrible movies, usually at Cinema Nova in Melbourne, and we provide a running commentary while the movie plays. And we sit there in the dark with the microphones and laser pointers, and we point out all the things in the background that the people might have missed.
10: What a great idea. And I guess that's like the sort of like the extras DVD on, you know.
11: Oh, that's exactly what it is. So we kind of like, we started off by racing down the front and David and Margaret, telling everybody what the movie's like, what to look out for, things the audience gets to do. For example, if there's a full moon, they get to howl. If somebody says, let's get the hell out of here, everybody cheers. So,
10: Richard has sent through a photo of himself as Frankenfurter and saying, oh, did we dress up? Oh, yes, you did, Richard. Very, very much. I'm looking great, by the way. Julian's in Armidale. Good morning, Julian. How are you?
5: I'm not bad, thank you. Former theatre employee. There was a couple from Kyneton in Victoria who saw The Phantom of the Opera at the Princess Theatre 500 times, and they finally gave her a free ticket at the end, wasn't that fine?
10: It took 500 appearances to get a freebie.
11: Wow. That's right.
5: And there was another couple that had travelled the world seeing the Rocky Horror Show, both the film and the stage show, and they used to connect Rocky Horror memorabilia. They became a nuisance to the theatre management because he accused them, the manager, of pinching the Rocky Horror publicity from the theatre. They were fanatical, and he used to drink up to the Rocky Horror Show at the old Valhalla, and then it moved to the West Garth Theatre after the Valhalla burnt down. Yes. And there must have been hundreds and hundreds of film screenings of the Rocky Horror Show.
10: Yes, it's still going. In fact, can I just get breaking news from Richard, who is obviously clearly loves doing this. The Astor in Melbourne is showing Rocky Horror in mid-November for its 50th anniversary. So that's going to be a full court press dress up and dance along, without a doubt.
11: I wonder if there's... Oh,
10: thanks, Julian, for your call.
11: We'd love to hear from people other places in Australia, like where are they doing that as well?
10: Yes, and with other films.
11: Oh, my gosh. Oh, you know who did something recently? You know Maynard?
10: Maynard F. Sharp Kramer.
11: You bet.
10: Former colleague of mine from Triple J. Absolutely.
11: Former colleague of yours. He did a screening of Starstruck, the 1982.
10: She's got body, she's got soul, that
11: she's
10: one.
11: She's got body, she's got soul. It's the monkey in me that makes me want to do it. So he did I saw on socials, he did a screening of that and then did sort of new wave DJing afterwards. And it looked so much fun. And Maynard, I'm definitely going to message you because I think we need to do it in other places as well.
10: Bring it around here. Bring it around to our part of the world. Janet McLeod, our queen of pop culture, is with us. Rita in Bendigo. I'm sorry, Rita. I forgot to mention that you are our winner for the four quiz from earlier. So, Rita, call back. You've got the coveted ABC fridge magnet coming your way. So make sure you do that. 1-300-800-222. We'll play the four quiz again tomorrow. Isn't this what the DGen did with Barjas and the olden days.
11: Absolutely. I was just thinking that of course.
10: It's from Matthew who's texted through.
11: Barjas was it's funny, isn't it, when you think about it. There was another show called Bluey. Prior to Bluey the cartoon, there was Bluey, which starred Lucky Grills. And so the DGen used to re-voice it. Thank you very much, Tony Martin, for this great contribution to pop culture. And the olden days, which was old episodes of Rush, which I used to watch, I remember, with my mother as a child. We loved that. And so they were the re-voicing, and they were very good at the revoicing, just matching the lip movements to the words.
10: Phillips texted through, and this is a good point that he makes. He says, Francis, I'm surprised that Spinal Tap never attracted the cult movie status audience viewing times as Rocky Horror did. After all, the 11th position on the amp is a classic. I agree. I mean, it never quite got the same...
11: Yeah, not to the same degree. It definitely cult status. Like, every time there was a screening, people had, like, every musician I know certainly went along.
10: Yes, I watched it a million times and knew it inside out,
11: yeah.
10: Like I did. 1-300-800-222 is our number if you want to tell us about the films that you maybe have had special affinity for, played dress-ups, went along to stage productions of.
11: That's it, or sing-alongs.
10: Surely Grease has had a run at this.
11: Oh, yeah. Well, Grease started out as a stage production.
10: It did, yes.
11: There you go. There's a bit of trivia. There you go. Tick. Janet's done her job. Right. Okay. The sing-along, have you ever gone to one of those sing-along ones?
10: I've been to the Talking Heads one a couple of times.
11: Oh, and you've danced along?
10: Oh, God, yes.
11: Oh.
10: Yes, absolutely. So the Stop Making Sense, the Jonathan Demme film from 1983, 84 at that time, one of the great live concert films. And it is a shadow cast event there of sorts where people get up and dance along. With David Byrne and do the sort of,
11: And massive suits.
10: Massive suits. A lot of massive suits. Soundtrack's unbelievable, of course. And, yeah, you get to sort of like pretend you're in Talking Heads for a bit.
11: It's interesting, isn't it, that these the experiential cinema events have become a thing. Because when you think about it, that's how cinema started, really. When early days, my mother would tell me about going and there'd be, of course, you'd have the cartoons, you'd have the documentary, you'd have the newsreel. And then there'd be the main attraction and maybe somebody would be playing the organ as well. There might even be like somebody with a dog trick or something like that. So it'd be an entire thing.
10: Kate's texted through here on 0437-774-774. And Janet McLeod, she's got a great story for us. I was recently in London, and out at Battersea Park, they actually recreated Riddell High from Greece, complete with Ferris wheel and playground entertainment, and had the film playing on a big screen. Everyone dressed up in 50s gear.
11: Oh,
10: that sounds incredible.
11: This sounds fantastic. Oh, you know, there was a great recreation of a drive-in experience recently. State Library Victoria did it as part of their children's program, and kids got to make a little cardboard car, and then they went for a little journey around the library, watch out everybody, wombats crossing, and then somebody's going across in an outfit, and then they got to go to a drive-in and watch a movie. So they sat there in their little cardboard cars and watched a 30-minute movie. How good is that?
10: Great. Janet McLeod, Queen of Pop Culture, is with us here talking to you. 1-300-800-222. Your movie experiences, have you been involved in shadow casts? Have you gone along to performances where people have got up and involved? Have you been to maybe some fringe shows where people have tried to have fun recreating their favourite movies? Or maybe you just were part of a film club or film society or film club that was just obsessed with one film. Like, were you in a Blade Runner club or something like that where everyone just talked about Blade Runner for endless hours? Scott in Blacktown. Hello, Scott. How are you?
8: Good day, mate. How are you going?
10: Well, were you a Blues Brothers guy?
8: Yeah, that was back in the days when the VHS first came out.
11: Oh, yeah.
8: That was the first VHS video I ever watched.
11: And did you pause it to learn the dances or anything like that?
8: No, we watched it and I just fell in love with it. I've seen it a million times. I've shaken my tail feather a few times.
11: Great.
8: After.
11: Is
10: it the film you've watched more than any other, Scott?
8: Yeah. Oh, the Blues Brothers comes on. I can watch it. If it's on, I'll watch it.
10: Yeah. It's your film.
8: Yeah, it's just resonated somehow.
10: It's amazing how some films, or just there's one film that can just sort of capture your heart like that.
11: Yeah,
8: you just relate to it because it's got a bit of everything. It's got a bit of everything.
10: Yeah,
8: there's a bit of a bit of car chases and gunfire and
10: everything you want in a film.
8: Yeah, the end of it's absolute gold when the SWAT team and the they're casual as in the elevator.
11: Yeah.
10: Good on you, Scott. Thanks for being part of our program this morning.
8: No worries. Enjoy your night. Thank you.
10: Thank you, Scott, there in Blacktown. 1300 800 222. Janet McLeod. We've got this one coming through as well. Morning. I went on a push bike pub crawl all around Fitzroy, right down the through Collingwood, Richmond. Incredible dress up as well. As other people join in, was a birthday. Ended up with 100 bikes, push bikes. They have an event in Melbourne where you go out in the nude.
11: Oh, yeah, the nude bike ride.
10: Yeah.
11: Yeah, I've never done it.
10: It's not too late.
11: I'd have to get a bike.
10: Fair enough.
11: That's why I've never done it.
10: Getting nudes is the easy bit.
11: Oh, that's the easy part. I could have, I just don't have a bike. Oh, if only. Oh.
10: The sort of orchestration of silent films is kind of part of that too, isn't it?
11: Like, yes, yeah.
10: We've seen a bit of that in recent times where people have rescored. Metropolis?
11: That's it.
10: Was a film that I didn't go, but it was on at the, I think it might have been at the Palais Theatre in Melbourne, where they had an orchestra doing the full score for that epic German film from the 1920s.
11: That's it. And Bluegrassy Knoll used to do Buster Keaton movies. So those live experiences with the cinema backing is really great. Yeah. So, yeah, that's what now I'm really looking forward to Melbourne Fringe Festival.
10: Indeed. If you've got some recommendations of the things, if people are heading to Melbourne, are in Melbourne, that they might want to check out if they're going to Fringe?
11: Well, apart from if you come next Wednesday to the Geraldine Quinn's Ausploitation movie musical Campervan, I'll be there on Wednesday next week. So there you go. And Dune, but worse.
10: But worse. Just the title is just the best.
11: It is. It just made me laugh when I heard it. There was...
10: It's really, really good. Hey, it's been great hanging out, Janet.
11: It's been great hanging out, Francis.
10: We'll talk to you again soon.
11: See ya.
10: Janet McLeod, our queen of pop culture, with us here on ABC Radio Overnight. Hope you're having a good morning, whatever it is that you're up to. And this is Frank Ocean.

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0: Where it's 25 past three here on the East Coast, 5 minutes to three in South Australia and the Northern Territory, 25 past one in the West. Back in the 70s, the late 70s, the Eureka Hotel in Geelong put on the film How Do They Come? Of course, which Peter Tosh, I think Mick Jagger was in that one. And and before they put on the film, the reggae outfit Pressure Drop played Geelong Rastai. That's a great idea. Have the band play before the film, get everyone vibed up. I think we should do more of that. Keep them coming through if you had any special movie events that you went to or you performed or participated in the shadow cast of a film somewhere. Going to the movies dressed up. Did you go as a character from Star Wars? Or maybe a character from The Godfather? I don't know. Whatever your bag is, give us a message. 0437 774 774 is the number for that. I'd love to hear from you. Coming up in a moment, we're going to speak with Nigel Fair. He's the Professor of Cybersecurity at Monash University. And we're going to talk to him about how the current crisis around security of our big institutions like Medicare has got the government and all of those organisations scrambling for a response to make sure that rogue AI agents aren't digging into our databases, our information, or in any way sort of undermining Australia's cybersecurity. So he's got some ideas on that. Nigel's going to join us on the program in just a little while. We'll get Nigel on the phone in a sec. We'll get Jen Casadale to you now. This is beautiful. This is called Changes.

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1: ABC Overnights, Francis Leach with you on this Tuesday. Artificial intelligence is the story of the year. I mean, if there's going to be a phrase that one of the great dictionaries is going to claim as the phrase of 2026, it will be artificial intelligence. I'm putting money on it now. But in a more serious tone as well, it is the phrase of the year because it is so problematic and so challenging to which future direction we, as human beings, take. And we need to catch up fast because the pace of change is moving at such a rapid rate that it's a little bit dizzying. And the recent revelations that OpenAI's agents had attacked Australia's Medicare system, and we inadvertently found out about it a lot later, has really freaked people out. And rightfully so, because if they're doing it to Medicare, where else is it happening? And do we know about it? And when will we find out? Well, Professor of Cybersecurity at Monash University, Nigel Fair, joins us to have a chat about all of these issues and what the way forward could be. Good morning, Nigel. How are you?
2: G'day, Francis. I'm good, thanks. Maybe AI will be the Time Person of the Year.
1: It could be. The very first Time Bot of the Year.
2: Yeah, maybe.
1: I mean, we can joke about it, but it is pretty serious, isn't it? And a lot of people feel rightfully a little bit helpless and a little bit directionless because everything is happening all at once.
2: Yeah, no, I think so. I think we've gone from evolution to revolution with how it's changing our lives. And there's probably people out there like dabbling in AI, using some of the LLMs to write a cover letter for a job or, you know, redo their CV or write an email and those sorts of things. But really, they're barely dipping their toe into the water of the power of it.
1: Indeed, and that's when we see these stories like what happened with OpenAI's bots or agents that tried to explore Medicare, which is such a fundamental part of Australian life. What do we know about what happened and what consequences or lessons we can draw from it, even with the very, very minimal information that we have?
2: Well, you're right. We have very minimal information. All that we know is that OpenAI created a agent, an AI agent slash bot, and it went to the services Australia part of the website where there was Medicare statistics available, and this is where it gets a bit grey. We don't know whether it compromised or bypassed any security details, or it just figured out how to get access to information there. Of course, the government has told us there's nothing revealing there that's identifying to an individual, rather just saying sensitive data was gathered.
1: But that's enough to be a concern. In any other circumstance, it would be a serious concern that something as fundamental as Australia's Medicare system, with so much detailed, private and personal information, is vulnerable. And we don't really have a response as a nation yet on how to protect it.
2: Well, I think that's going to be the first lesson learned out of this when it all gets washed up and put out there. Look, from a democracy perspective, it's great that we have de-identified and aggregate information for demographers and other researchers available. I think it's good for open government. But maybe now we need to start thinking about how much de-identification and scrubbing actually is taking place and what we're putting out there for people. And I would like to think that will be one of the things that they'll look at of, you know, are we doing it just right at the moment? Are we opening up too much information? You know, if it turns out that indeed there wasn't much security that was bypassed, and maybe we need a little bit of security around this stuff.
1: Is it becoming like an arms race of sorts between AI development and how quickly these models are becoming more sophisticated and our capacity to respond? And the rapid response time is shortening all the time. So you're always playing catch up in a security sense, and that becomes impossible at a certain point, doesn't it?
2: Yeah, I think there's a couple of things to unpack with the response to this. Firstly, us as Australia, Team Australia, we didn't know this happened. It took till OpenAI told us some 3 months afterwards. So I think the next question is, how did OpenAI know that their AI agent had gone rogue and done this? That's the first thing. Secondly, how come we don't have any checks and balances in place? And if it turns out that the data that was accessed really wasn't that serious after all, and we don't want to invest in that, then that needs to be a discussion and a decision. Government needs to bring us all along for the ride. And then you sort of get the, well, you know, who else is doing it to us and using these tools, and why do we or don't we know about it?
1: Nigel Fair is with us, Professor of Cybersecurity at Monash University, talking about the OpenAI breach of Medicare and the consequences of that, and our future preparation for any future attempts from rogue agents or AI operatives having access to sensitive information. I mean, at the very extreme end of pessimism, Bill Gates, who knows a few thing or two about future technologies, because he basically invented, I guess, the launch pad for the sort of technology that is artificial intelligence, has called on US federal legislators to regulate the development of artificial intelligence, saying the technology left unchecked could, quote, cause a billion deaths, and no one thinks self-regulation is enough. I mean, if Bill Gates is saying that, I'm worried. Like, I'm really worried. Are you?
2: Yeah, I think it's, you know, and he's not the only tech person coming out saying that we need to have a big, deep breath and a pause on this. I think the issue surrounding that is this, going back to your point before about an arms race, this is an arms race between the US and China about who can develop the best models the fastest and deploy them for various geopolitical and commercial and other means. So I don't see either of those, and everyone else is just not in the game. Every other jurisdiction, including Australia. So we're relying on those two jurisdictions to sort of work together. I don't see that happening with some sort of guardrails. You know, the last thing we want to do is have roadblocks. I don't think we want to stop, but I just think we need to slow a few things down. The issue we have for Australia when it comes to trying to do something is we're just a small jurisdiction, and these are overseas brands, and any legislation or regulation or anything else we put in is pretty meaningless.
1: So do we need to get to a point where those key actors, so China and the United States, at a point as they were between the Soviet Union and the United States in the Cold War, where the theory of mutually assured destruction became the means of deterrence? So both countries recognised that each had the capacity to destroy the other, and therefore, in a way, it made the use of nuclear weapons a bad idea because it would only ensure their own destruction as well. Are we heading towards that?
2: Yeah, it's an interesting analogy. I've not thought of that before. It's not a bad one. And I think probably the way to look at it is if we went around the clock back 6 months ago, the LLMs and the agents weren't as powerful as they are today. So who knows where it will be in 6 months and 12 months and 18 months' time. And, you know, maybe that's where we get to when it comes to tradecraft and warfare, you know, in the cyber environment. And, you know, it'll be an interesting discussion to have.
1: Opposition spokesperson Jane Hume was on Insiders with David Spears on Sunday just gone, and she seemed to suggest that we need to harness artificial intelligence to deal with artificial intelligence, that the only way to cope with the increasing pace of change and sophistication of these models was to basically employ AI against AI. Do you think that that's at all plausible, or is that just taking your hands off the wheel and saying, we'll let the machine sort it out?
2: Oh, I think it's somewhere probably in the middle. It's a bit simplistic just making these sorts of motherhood statements saying, we'll just let it do this. It can't happen and it won't happen. If we look at it from a pure cybersecurity perspective, The state-sponsored actors, the serious and organised criminals, they're trying AI to defeat us, whether it's something simple like crafting a phishing email all the way to heavily technical means. We as defenders need to use those same tools and techniques to find the vulnerabilities in our network and then patch them accordingly. And I think that's the stage where we're at now, is that's where the race is trying to discover all the holes we have in our networks, and we have lots and lots of holes, and trying to work out where the critical vulnerabilities lie and then patch those at really rapid rates.
1: From the position of looking at it from a cultural position, the social license of artificial intelligence, is it risk, is it not? I mean, a lot of people can see the upside in how it might improve productivity. It might lead to incredible scientific breakthroughs that might improve the health and safety and well-being of people all over the world. But if you don't have that social license because people fear artificial intelligence and who's using it, then we're in a real spot of bother, aren't we?
2: Yeah, I think we are. And by extension, a lot of people see artificial intelligence as data centers. And I think we have about 150, 160 data centers in this country, and at least that many again in the planning cycle. And I think when people see those, they go, oh, that's for artificial intelligence. I'm not sure I'm really comfortable with that. because you need something, in my view, to hook yourself onto about what does this mean. At the moment, it's all ones and zeros, and it's an application on your phone or something you do on the desktop of your computer, rather than sort of work out what does it mean. And I think a part of this, we need to really get into the ethics of AI, and we need to get into the teaching of how to use it in an ethical manner, right starting at school.
1: Yeah, so it means a revolution in the way we deal with our education system.
2: Well, you know, my fear is, you know, putting my university hat on, we're just going to get to the illusion of learning. When people turn up and can learn, it's great to teach them students AI because they're going to be using AI in their job, but when they start using AI for their assessments, then that's not such a good thing. So I think we really need to look at going back to the pen and paper scenario of exams.
1: So in a way, the revolution of artificial intelligence and what it brings is going to force a simplification of other aspects of the way we live our lives in order to make sure that we keep that balance. Is that a strange way to look at it?
2: No, I think it's the way we have to look at it. We otherwise it'll just become all-consuming.
1: Nigel Fair, thank you for talking to us here on ABC Radio Overnight. Just to finish, for people out there who are lying awake at night literally worrying about this stuff, give them one silver lining about what artificial intelligence is going to offer us in the future beyond all the problems that we're trying to deal with as it starts to sort of really establish itself as a dominant force in our culture and economy.
2: I think it's people should I'm not going to say play with it as a wanting of a better word, and they should look and see how it can improve their lives. As I mentioned, they might be applying for a job, they might rewrite their CV, they might want to arrange their calendar so they get the best out of their day. I think it's all the little things that you can do with it at this stage of people's lives to bring your home productivity up. That's where I see the silver lining. It's just having a look at it all, and you know, when you're going on holidays, putting in where you're going and your route, and getting suggestions on restaurants and things to do and all that sort of stuff. That's where I see the benefits.
1: At least then we know it's working for good, not evil. As they might say,
2: absolutely.
1: Get smart. Good to speak to you, Nigel. Great to get your insights on all of this, and we really appreciate your time today.
2: Thanks, Francis.
1: Nigel Fair there, Professor of Cybersecurity at Monash University, talking to us about the challenges of artificial intelligence off the back of the news that AI agents from OpenAI had been running around and playing in the sandpit around Medicare and getting into the system there and causing a lot of people a concern that maybe Australia was more vulnerable than we even thought we were to artificial intelligence. 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
1: ABC Overnights, Francis Leach with you, and it's time to go looking at the skies, our night sky, with Dr. Martin George, who is with us again, Chair of the International Development and Elections International Planetarium Society, and in beautiful Alston, Tasmania. Martin, how are you?
7: Very well, thanks, Francis. How are you?
1: I'm really well. There's always something going on up there. Tell me about Japanese spacecraft using lasers on an asteroid. That sounds like something out of a film that I haven't seen.
7: It does rather, doesn't it? It was quite an achievement, actually, Francis. This is quite a few weeks ago now, but it was the Japanese spacecraft called Hayabusa 2, which is a remarkable spacecraft. It obtained some samples of an asteroid at one point some time ago and brought the samples back to Earth in a capsule, dropped them down to the ground, and continued on through the solar system. And now it's gone past an asteroid called Torifun, just a few kilometres across. And the experiment was a great success at firing a laser from a distance, twice actually, at 20 kilometres out and 15 kilometres out, to reflect off the asteroid to measure its distance. Now, this was an amazing achievement, partly because the spacecraft was travelling at 5 kilometres a second relative to the asteroid. So it was sort of zooming past, and it did it on its approach. Now, you might think, well, what's the point in doing this? Well, there's a couple of things that you can actually learn from this. And one is you can actually obtain a much better idea of the exact position and orbital path of the asteroid. And this kind of thing could be very, very useful for future space missions to asteroids. But there's another one, and that is to be able to judge its size. You really need to know its distance. And a really good example of this happened when Apollo astronauts were on the moon. And because the moon doesn't have an atmosphere, it's really hard to judge how far away something is. You know, on Earth, we can judge that by something looking hazy in the distance, and objects in the foreground are sharper and less hazy because we have an atmosphere. But, for example, on the moon was a rock that they could see a large rock a long way away, or a much closer rock that was actually much smaller. And so they did have this problem, and it's a really interesting thing to think about. Even distant objects look sharp and not hazy because of no atmosphere. Well, out there in space, if you see an asteroid in your field of view, is it a bit bigger and farther away, or a bit smaller and closer to the spacecraft? So this actually helps to measure the size of an asteroid. And they only hit it twice, actually. They fired the laser many times, and they got no reflection, then no reflection, then no reflection. Then over a period of just 2 seconds, two of the laser beams got a reflection. So it was an amazing thing. I'm sure there were a lot of cheers at Mission Control when they saw this this reflection come through. So it was a great experiment, and it paves the way for all sorts of similar things to happen in the future. Great stuff.
8: Incredible, really, when you think about it. Now, just in terms of defining our terms here, an asteroid is a piece of rock in space, but what defines it as an asteroid?
7: Well, basically, that's what it does, really. The asteroids were objects that were first found in the early part of the 19th century. And actually, it's interesting to think about why they were being searched for. It turns out that at the time, there was an obvious gap between Mars and Jupiter. Well, there still is a big gap between Mars and Jupiter. But astronomers were wondering about that and thinking, oh, is there a planet in there in that gap that we haven't seen? And finally, on the 1st of January 1801, the director of the Palermo Observatory in Sicily, Giuseppe Piazzi, found an object that was moving in relation to the stars, and he discovered the first asteroid, and that turned out to be the largest, a bit over 900 kilometres across, and it became called Ceres. And then more and more were found. One was found in 1802, then 1804, then 1807, and there was a bit of a gap till 1845 before number five was found. But now we know of thousands upon thousands of these objects. The vast majority of them orbit between Mars and Jupiter, but there are others that can cross the orbit of the Earth and other planets. And maybe that's a topic for another time, about asteroid collisions with Earth. And one of the famous ones, of course, was the one that is said to have caused the demise of the dinosaurs 66 million years ago. But there is a distinction between asteroids and comets, whereas asteroids are basically rocky objects. I'm simplifying that a bit there, but they are basically rocky objects. And comets are icy objects, are much less dense objects. So comets, of course, the most famous one being Comet Halley, 15 kilometres across, basically like a dirty snowball. So there is a distinction between asteroids and comets. But, yeah, we know of a very large number of asteroids, and we'd like to know a lot more about them too, and we're learning all the time.
8: So with this technology that the Japanese spacecraft Hayabusa 2 has been using, are we then able to map out the path of asteroids? For instance, if we are concerned about potential collisions with Earth, will this help us get an early warning on any potential collision?
7: Well, yes, that can actually help toward that as well. The best early warning we've got is by observing an object way in advance of any possible collision with Earth. So there are a lot of projects to look for these objects all the time. Certainly what Hayabusa 2 has done has shown us that out there in space we can get the distance to from the spacecraft to the asteroid worked out very, very accurately. But coming back to basics, astronomers are watching for objects, and once they've got enough observations of an object, they get a much better idea of its path through space. You might have heard from time to time that astronomers have worked out that the probability of an impact of an asteroid is one in several thousand or something years from now, or decades or hundreds of years from now. And then eventually they decide that it's not going to hit us at all. And that's because we get a much better idea of its orbit the more observations we make. So the earlier we observe these objects, the greater, more time in advance we've got of the object's close approach to Earth, the better off we are in terms of estimating the probability of a collision. But again, that's probably a topic for another time. But once again, what Hayabusa 2 has done is really quite remarkable. And I'm sure there were, as I said, there would have been lots of cheers at Mission Control when that happened.
8: No doubt. Dr. Martin George is with us here on ABC Radio Overnight. It's our favourite astronomer talking to us about what's in our night sky. Now, Mercury is an easy target in the evening sky at the moment.
7: Yes, for people looking out at the sky in the evenings, there's a beautiful view over to the west at the moment with not only Mercury but Venus as well. And Venus is the absolutely brilliant object that is actually brighter than all of the stars. It reflects a lot of sunlight. It's got a lot of clouds on its it's got a lot of clouds that reflect a lot of that sunlight. And so it is like an amazing beacon in the west after sunset. But Mercury is not far away. So if you have a look at Venus in the evening sky at the moment, Mercury over the sort of next couple of weeks, it's going to go past Venus or appear to go past Venus, and you'll no doubt recognise it pretty easily because it's the next brightest object in that general part of the sky. And it's the best time of the year. September and October are the best times of the year to be seeing Mercury in the evening sky. The exact date varies from year to year, but when we look at it in our springtime or early springtime in the western evening sky, we do get a better view. In fact, we get a much better view of Mercury in general than astronomers in the northern hemisphere do.
8: Why is that, Martin? And,
7: well, it's because of the fact that the ecliptic, which is the line that the planets seem to follow across the sky, has a steeper angle to the horizon, to the western horizon, that is. At the time of year when Mercury is farthest from the sun in the sky, Mercury has an oval-shaped orbit. Sometimes it's much farther from the sun than at other times. And so those two factors combine to make Mercury clearly visible, well clear of the horizon around this time of year. So it's a great time to be watching Mercury. And in fact, many people have never actually identified Mercury because, you know, you look at Venus and it's a brilliant object, as I mentioned, brighter than the brightest stars, and you can tell which one that is easily. Mars has that lovely red colour, although some stars are red. There's a little bit of confusion there. But Mercury is one of the harder planets to actually completely identify. So we do get a better view. So if you have a look over to the west in the evenings at the moment, we've got Venus and Mercury. But going back to Venus, if you've got a really good pair of binoculars, something like magnifies 10 times or more, you'll see the crescent phase of Venus. It's sort of on our side of the sun at the moment, so we're looking at mostly the nighttime side of Venus. But you won't see that detail on Mercury unless you've got a very good telescope, and Mercury will appear as a crescent through a good telescope after about mid-October. But the main thing is to actually identify Mercury. And there's a famous story that you probably heard of, the famous astronomer Copernicus, who put forward or promoted the idea that the planets moved around the sun. This is hundreds of years ago. And it's often said that he never saw Mercury because of the hazy skies in his native Poland. And he once wrote, "For nature has denied those advantages to the inhabitants of the colder regions, where the air is less clear, and where, moreover, due to the great obliquity of the sphere, Mercury is more rarely seen." That translates into, "I can't see Mercury very much at all." But some people have interpreted that as he never saw Mercury. That's unlikely. He probably did spot Mercury, but in order to collect these observations together so he could get his theory together properly, he was using observations of Mercury that were made in clearer areas. So that's what he was implying, that he was using observations by others that didn't actually mean he specifically never saw Mercury himself. So that's probably just a story that he never saw Mercury. I hope he did.
8: Yeah, if anyone deserved to have seen, if anyone deserves to have seen it, he did. Now, can we have a quick look around our current night sky, Dr. Martin George?
7: We can, yes. Over to the north there, we've got a very bright moon. It's only just a few days past full moon, so it is making some of those fainter objects in the sky rather hard to see. But above and to the right of the moon in our northeastern sky, we have that fabulous constellation of Orion the Hunter with the three stars in a row in the middle forming his belt, and also the base of the saucepan, which appears the right way up for us in the southern hemisphere. We've got Saturn over there in the sky, over there in the north, the northwest, and swinging around to the very low point down near the eastern horizon. Mars is just coming up for observers in eastern Australia, and swinging farther around, we have the Southern Cross over there in our southeastern sky, tipped almost completely upside down and not visible for people in the northern, far northern parts of Australia because it's below their horizon. But here where we are, we have a nice view of the Southern Cross, even though it's tipped at a crazy angle. So do go out and have a look. And of course, once the moon's gone away or it's not so bright, you will see over progressively over the next few mornings, you'll see more stars because the moon won't be causing that sort of light pollution effect around the sky. But do have a look at the moon with binoculars, though. Look at some of its craters and mountains. Binoculars are a fabulous tool in astronomy.
8: They certainly are. I've got a pair and I'm out there all the time. Good on you, Dr. Martin George. Always a pleasure speaking to you about what's in our night sky.
7: Great for me too, Francis. Talk to you next time.
8: Dr. Martin George, the principal astronomer who speaks to us regularly, chair of the International Development and Elections at the International Planetarium Society, here with us on ABC Radio Overnights.
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8: And I hope you're having a good morning, whatever it is that you are doing on this this Wednesday morning. Still to come on the program, we are going to be talking next hour about the Overton window. Now, are you familiar with the idea of the Overton window? It's an interesting political concept, how policy ideas that were once maybe on the fringe move to the mainstream. How what is in the centre of culture and the centre of cultural acceptability shifts. And how that actually happens, how we normalise otherwise ideas that were once considered maybe dangerous or events that we once considered to be unacceptable or behaviours that were considered to be unacceptable, how that actually changes. It's a cultural phenomena that's been written about a lot and it's certainly one that plays a huge part in politics. And we'll speak with Joshua Black, lecturer in Australian Political Studies at the University of Canberra, about the idea of the Overton window and how it's changing. Also, we'll be talking next hour about the huge breaking news out of the UK in the world of sport that Manchester City, the club that's won countless titles, Premier League titles, Champions League and others in the last decade and a half, have been found guilty after an exhaustive once considered to be unacceptable or behaviours that were considered to be unacceptable, how that actually changes. It's a cultural phenomena that's been written about a lot and it's certainly one that plays a huge part in politics. And we'll speak with Joshua Black, lecturer in Australian Political Studies at the University of Canberra, about the idea of the Overton.

0: for that club and for football more generally. And we'll talk to Tariq Panja from the New York Times, chief football writer from the New York Times, good friend who knows this story better than most about that. That's all coming up here on ABC Radio Overnights. But right now, it's time for the latest from the ABC Newsroom.
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5: ABC News, I'm Thanmaya Navada. An economic researcher suggests the Reserve Bank's interest rate rises this year have been offsetting the government's tax changes targeting housing. Recent modelling from the University of Sydney suggests a rate rise is estimated to cause an immediate 5% reduction in home purchases and that it takes more than a decade to fully recover from the shock. Senior economics lecturer Dr. James Graham says several factors are making it harder for young Australians to enter and stay in the housing market.
6: If nothing else had happened, we may have seen a sort of exit of investors from the housing market, freeing up more homes for first-time home buyers. But that's happened at the same time as these rate rises, which have been the more damaging thing. So recent data does suggest that home buyers are kind of exiting the market at a faster rate than our investors.
5: Federal government departments have been ordered to bolster the cybersecurity defences of their legacy systems after last week's OpenAI Medicare hack. The boss of the Home Affairs Department has directed all agencies to conduct a rapid stocktake of older systems and introduce a target to reduce their usage of legacy technology. Acting Home Affairs Minister Richard Marles says government systems must keep up with the rapid changes sparked by artificial intelligence. US President Donald Trump says he does not want to work with Chinese President Xi Jinping on governing AI technology. Mr. Trump is meeting with tech executives at the White House today to discuss AI amid concerns about the risks of the technology to the public. He's repeatedly downplayed those worries and stresses the importance of maintaining the country's competitive edge over China. Mr. Trump says he discussed AI, or what he calls superintelligence, with Mr. Xi when he visited the US last week, adding that he has no desire to collaborate with Beijing.
7: A lot of people say, let's do it together with China, but then they're going to be able to immediately gain access to things that we know that they don't know. But we do work with them in so many ways. Whoever wins superintelligence wins. You know, it's an expression. Whoever wins superintelligence wins.
5: British counter-terrorism police have confirmed that no explosives were found in vehicles searched during an investigation into a suspected bomb plot near a US-run military base. Police say a quantity of petrol has been recovered at the scene around RAF Fairford, and searches of properties in London have been carried out. Five men remain under investigation after being released on bail. Counter-terrorism detectives are investigating multiple lines of inquiry, including whether the suspects had a link to Iran, which has denied involvement. The head of France's far-right National Rally says historical allegations of anti-Semitism against him are part of a total war against the party ahead of next year's presidential election. A report by an investigative outlet alleged Jordan Bardella made anti-Semitic comments in private messages more than a decade ago. Mr. Bardella, a close ally of presidential frontrunner Marine Le Pen, has dismissed the claims.
8: For several hours now, I have been witnessing not just a political assassination attempt. I see all those who are piling on, and I see the entire political class, starting with the left and the far left, mobilising against me. We won't be lectured by those people.
5: A Tasmanian court has heard that the man who sexually abused Grace Tame as a child sent their messages from during the time of the abuse to social commentator Bettina Arndt. Scott Wallen reports.
9: Nicholas Vester was convicted of sexually abusing Miss Tame when she was his student in 2011. In 2022, he was charged with three counts of using a carriage service to menace, harass or cause offence. Miss Tame today told the Hobart Magistrates Court she was worried the comeuppance he referred to in his tweets could have included sharing their messages from the time of the abuse to humiliate her. The court heard that Vester sent an email to Bettina Arndt in 2017, which included a document of his and Miss Tame's Facebook messages. Miss Arndt interviewed Vester in a video titled Feminists Persecute Disgraced Teacher in 2017. Vester was found unfit to stand trial this year, but is facing a special hearing.
5: And English Premier League soccer

0: Club Manchester City has been found guilty of all charges related to serious breaches of financial rules from 2009 to 2018. The verdict by an independent commission says the club arranged sham contracts with a number of its commercial partners, as well as relying on sham agreements to artificially inflate the club's revenues and reduce its costs. City has also been found guilty of the majority of charges in relation to its failure to cooperate. The club says it will appeal the verdict. This is ABC News.
1: The forecast for Tasmania for Wednesday, showers statewide, although little falling about the east and southeast. North to northwesterly winds, fresh in the morning. In Launceston, a very high chance of showers, reaching a top of 21 degrees. In Burnie, also a very high chance of showers, with temperatures reaching a top of 17 degrees.
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3: Can you believe it's already time to change your clocks? 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And daylight saving is back again. That's right. 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
5: Hey, good morning to you wherever you are around the nation. It's 6 minutes past four on the East Coast. It's 24 to four in South Australia and the Northern Territory, and six past two if you're in the West. Hope you're well. Big news out of the UK, huge news in the world of sport just breaking in the last hour or so, and that is the news that Manchester City, the football club that has dominated the English Premier League for the better part of a decade, has been found to have breached the rules of the Premier League on 115 occasions, which is going to lead to significant penalties and a possible relegation for the club after it has been found guilty of financial irregularities and basically being willfully determined not to contribute or be a willing partner in discussing the issues with the Premier League. And it's going to have incredible fallout. Tariq Panja. He's a good friend of mine, global sports correspondent with the New York Times, formerly with the Manchester Evening News. I think we've managed to get Tariq in a queue at an airport on returning to the UK. Hello, Tariq. How are you going?
6: Hey, Francis. I've just made it onto a train, and about 2 hours ago, I was in Copenhagen at the European Football Club's annual meeting. And why I'm telling you that is because Ferran Soriano, chief executive of Manchester City, was there, and he'd been peppered all day with questions about this and didn't really want to engage with the press. And the story broke as he was sitting in the meeting room there.
5: Well, that must have been a moment. People knew it was coming. It was kind of leaked a few days ago. But you've read the document now, Tariq. Is it more stinging and more damning than was first expected, that the sort of level of the breaches, the amount of money involved, the way that Manchester City has gone about this actually is more severe than we first thought it might be?
6: I think we had an idea that it was going to be damning. When you see anything on paper, this is 40 pages, some of it is redacted, so we don't have names of individuals. But what we do have is the number. In US dollar terms, this is $1 billion worth of sham contracts that have underpinned the growth of this football team, this sporting institution, a postcard for the Premier League, one of the greatest teams ever to play football, all of it built on sham contracts. I think this is a very dark day for Manchester City and a true stain on the national game here in England.
5: Why does this matter? People in Australia might not understand that in a marketplace with football, soccer, where players are going to and fro from different clubs for huge money, and it seems like a laissez-faire approach to the way that money's spent and how players can be bought. Why does Manchester City's financial arrangements matter so much here? What rules have they broken?
6: What they've broken are, well, first of all, telling the truth. That is just a basic rule, whatever the rules were. And then in

0: And then in the Premier League, you also have these rules called in different guises, financial fair control mechanism that all teams have to adhere to, and it limits the amount of losses a team can have across several seasons. And the reason for that has been, you know, to stop indebtedness or teams to fall into bankruptcy and everything like that. When you have 20 teams in the league adhering to the rules, you have one effectively, to quote an email from I guess one of your compatriots, Simon Pearce, an Australian on the board of Man City, we can do what we want. That is a major rule breach. Football is a game of rules, whether on the field or off the field, and this club apparently didn't think these rules applied to them, and they City were really nowhere when it came to this level of, when the United Arab Emirates and Sheikh Mansour came to their rescue in 2008.
1: No, they weren't. And obviously, the trophies flowed after that. Sergio Aguero's famous goal in injury time in the last minute of the season in 2012, and then 2014. And then they go on a run between 2017 and 18 and just keep racking up Premier League titles. They win the Champions League as well. I mean, what does it mean for that decade of English football? It's hard to understand how any of it. Do you hand the trophies back? Do you put asterisks next to the name of the club at the time? What becomes of it? It feels like it's just ripped a giant hole in the history of the game.
0: It does, definitely that. It's spoiled. That's for sure. I think even most rose-tinted Manchester City fan will have to recognise, even if they don't want to, that this is basically a kind of cheating. So that's not good. And then what happens next? It's an open question. Well, we're still waiting for a sanctioning hearing to take place and the sanctions to be revealed. And you know, a mix of things could happen moving forwards. Expulsion from the Premier League being the most extreme, points penalties, fines. But then, you know, they are, as one of the books around Manchester City published by David Conn, they are richer than God. So the financial penalties won't be too serious. But really, from a reputational point of view, it is in tatters. And from the risk of points penalties, relegations, everything, all of that is live. And then looking backwards, I don't know, we've not had this situation in England before where you have trophies being taken and then redistributed to different teams. And that will be a first. However, elsewhere, Italy, for example, there was a scandal in 2006 involving referees in some of the bigger clubs. Juventus was stripped of two of its titles. One of them wasn't reallocated and the other was given to Inter Milan. But even then, as the recipients of those, it's a heavy asterisk, isn't it?
1: Yeah, it was the same situation here in Australia in the Rugby League, National Rugby League, when Melbourne Storm was basically stripped of its titles for breaching the salary cap. They weren't reallocated necessarily, but those titles were just null and void. And I guess the same was in the French, the Tour de France, with the Lance Armstrong situation. He was stripped of his titles, but they weren't reallocated. You've worked, Tariq Panja, you worked in Manchester for the Evening News. You know, understand better than most the history of the club and what football means to that city and what it's going to mean to the people there. Can you give us a sense of just how traumatic this is going to be, particularly for the fans of Manchester City?
0: Well, they've never had it so good. I don't think any fan group has had it as good as the Manchester City fan base in the modern history. But you have to also remember where they're coming from. This was a team that was kind of known for its kind of spectacular failures over its modern history, really. Pratfalls, making mistakes, falling down to the second division or third division, really, not so long before Manchester City was bought by the UAE. And then it was almost like the finger of fate had picked them like a lottery winner when the Sheikh's minions appeared at the door of Manchester City and said, well, it's you, we're buying you. And it's been some ride for them. They've won absolutely everything. They've had some of the best players, some of the best performances, trophy after trophy, and now all of that is in the mud. And from a more meaningful Manchester point of view, there's been huge amounts of redevelopments around that part of East Manchester, billions of dollars spent on infrastructure, not only on the team but the road area around there. They've almost remodeled the whole part of town. And bigger point here is also that the current Prime Minister, Andy Burnham, he was the mayor of Manchester and was very close to this regime as well. So this kind of scope of this thing is enormous.
1: It certainly is. And in terms of what might happen there, I mean, could we see the Abu Dhabi group move away, just decide this is too hard and walk away? And what are the consequences of that?
0: I think we very much could, because it's very hard to be honest, in this moment, like in the kind of white heat of just seeing the report being published, seeing how any of these people have any credibility to endure and to carry on the any of those sponsors on the hoardings around the stadium. The stadium is named after the main sponsor, principal airline of the U.S. Just caught up in this. Khaldun Al Mubarak, the chairman of Manchester City, is also like a very senior as it gets executive for UAE Inc. If you want an advisor to the ruler Mohammed bin Zayed, you have to wonder how
1: Sounds like we might have lost Tariq Panja there, but I think we get a sense from him about what he thinks is going to happen there. Tariq Panja, global sports correspondent with the New York Times, is back online, I think. We might be, no, we're not, we've lost him. So we might leave it there with Tariq, but you get a sense of what's happened here. Huge news out of the UK that the Manchester City have been found guilty by an independent Premier League commission of serious financial rule breaches covering the period 2009 and 10 to 2017, 2018, and that is going to reshape English football very significantly. We'll watch that news over the next couple of days as it unfolds. And a couple of boys who'll be stinging at this news wrote and sang this song, City Fans Oasis, some of their own advice.

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4: Welcome to your Wednesday. It's 21 past four on the East Coast. It's 9 minutes to four in South Australia and the Northern Territory, and 21 past two in the West. Now, you might hear people use the phrase the Overton window when they're talking about politics or the big issues of the day and how people's attitudes are changing. And it sounds like there's a round window, there's the square window. It sounds like something off play school, the Overton window. But it's not. It's actually a political and philosophical idea about how attitudes change and how we begin to accept different and maybe more radical views in a way that maybe people previously didn't. So what is the Overton window? How does it work? What's the sort of cultural dynamic involved? Joshua Black is here to help us. He's a lecturer in Australian Political Studies at the Vice Chancellor Centre of Public Ideas at the Uni of Canberra, and he's been good enough to be up early with us this morning. Hi, Joshua. How are you going?
5: I'm good, Francis. How are you?
4: Oh, well, it's one of those phrases that gets thrown around and people vaguely understand what they're talking about but don't quite have a definition they can go with. So if we're going to define what the Overton window is, can you give us a sense of what it might be?
5: Yeah, I think I can. I mean, it's really a model of explaining political change. And I think you're right to say that it is, it's vague, it's pretty fluid. It's one of those terms that we sort of, it's just in the white noise of the culture around us and we can sort of pick it up and use it as we like. But it basically assumes that you start by changing the language or the debate around a particular problem. That changes the electoral pressure. You change the policy and you change the country. So it's sort of a language-driven approach to explaining political change. And it probably owes a little bit, I guess, in the longer run to that classic line from Wittgenstein, the limits of my language are the limits of my world. There's a bit of that about the Overton window and its attempt to explain change.
4: Can you give us an example of where it's sort of like played out in quite vivid circumstances?
5: Yeah, I mean, the example that I think is fascinating to use to test whether the Overton window actually makes a lot of sense is emissions trading in Australia, the sort of very rapid rise and rapid fall of emissions trading schemes as a strategy for reducing carbon emissions and tackling Australia's contribution to global climate change. The idea itself of an emissions trading scheme took decades to develop and to be popularised by public policy experts. It was proposed by both major parties at the 2007 election, and within 3 years, the policy proposal had become so complicated, so torturous, so divisive, that the then coalition opposition had moved very rapidly away from emissions trading, and the Labor government of the day was shockingly at the time, following them in that direction. And although Australia did briefly have a national package for addressing climate change, which included a $23 price on carbon, that policy we know didn't survive a change of government. And, you know, the Overton window can be used to explain every one of the twists and turns in that messy policy story if we want it to. You know, the sort of, as you say, the round window, the square window, the diamond window, you know, you can have the progressive or the conservative or the reactionary window. But actually, when we're talking about the Overton window shifting in that story, we're talking about very complex processes that sit underneath that story.
4: Can you explain to me who Joseph Overton was, who came up with this idea, and what was the catalyst for it? Was there a particular event that he was observing that really sort of, was the illustration of what this theory was?
5: Yeah, so Joseph Overton was an American electrical engineer by training. He took a role at the Mackinac Center of Public Policy, which is based in Michigan. It's one of the big public policy institutes in the sort of central northern part of the United States. And He spent a good part of the 1990s. He was a libertarian by instinct, but he spent a good part of the 1990s and early 2000s with that Public Policy Institute. The motivating issue for him, I think, was really education policy. He was a libertarian in all things American education policy specifically. So someone who I suspect had pretty strong views about the federal government's role or lack of role in delivering education in the US. Joseph Overton died quite young in a light aircraft crash. And at the time he died, there was nothing to suggest that the Overton window, which bears his name, was going to be this sort of catch-all term that so many people use. I think he'd have been probably quite shocked to know that all around the world, you know, policy wonks and policy experts and particularly progressives whose politics were very different to his, use his name as a sort of vital aspect of explaining political change. I don't think he would have predicted that at all somehow.
4: Joshua Black's with us, lecturer in Australian Political Studies at the Vice Chancellor Centre of Public Ideas at the University of Canberra. And we're discussing the idea, the concept of the Overton window. Now, think tanks are all about trying to set public policy to, you know, drive agendas, policy agendas and political agendas. When did they start to emerge? And are they central to how we've come to understand how these Overton window shifts?
5: Yeah, absolutely. I mean, the rise of the Overton window as a concept, its proliferation in our sort of approach to talking about policy is exactly coeval with the sort of massive explosion of think tanks from about the late 1980s onwards. Think tanks are a much older feature of global politics, and particularly in the realm of diplomacy and foreign policy. I mean, we've seen big, very long-standing think tanks in various parts of the world, but there's this massive proliferation of them from about the 1980s, and they do help to set the agenda, to sort of become very loud, noisy voices, deliberately so, loud voices in the important debates of our times. And I think climate change is an important example of that. So many of the twists and turns in Australia's tricky history of carbon reduction policies owe their origins to the passionate advocacy of think tanks of both left and right persuasions. So it's absolutely no accident that the Overton window has become massively popular at the same time that think tanks have been making a much larger contribution to national policy debate.
4: And it's an interesting dynamic, isn't it, Joshua Black, around think tanks and the demand for media and content and the algorithmic world we live in where, where outrage and antagonism is rewarded in terms of being pushed to the top of people's feed. So with, say, traditional media, desperate for content, desperate for story ideas, you set up a talking shop and you present yourself as a legitimate voice and you get an opportunity to then proselytise your views in that environment. And at the same time, the established media offers you some form of legitimacy by airing your views.
5: Yeah, absolutely. I mean, I think one of the things that makes the Overton window such a sort of reflexive concept that people reach for is the fact that it's sort of vague enough to make sense in a really messy and crowded media landscape, right? You can sort of, if you're a think tank or if you're a policy celebrity, and I think of,

0: sort of leading advocates on specific policy issues. If you're a policy celebrity and you've got a sort of big following on social media, or you've got an effective YouTube channel, or your podcast is a massive hit, then that trickles through the more traditional legacy media platforms, and it can help shape debate. It can help shape the way that a government in power sees a particular problem and understands what it needs to do to respond. So I think, yeah, the Overton window makes sense to us. It's very often reached for by people to explain political change, because it does sort of cut across or explain multiple avenues for people's presentation in a very crowded, messy and unpredictable media landscape.
1: It does. There's the Overton window, or you can do the Stefanovic window, where you just interview some absolute right-wing crazy and just smash right through it and end your career.
0: There's that window. I wouldn't recommend too many people open that one.
1: Good to talk to you, Joshua. Talk to you soon.
0: Thanks so much, Francis.
1: Joshua Black, lecturer in the Australian Political Studies Unit at the Vice Chancellor Centre of Public Ideas at the University of Canberra, with us here on ABC Radio Overnights.
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1: So what's in that window? There's a bear in there. Maybe there is. Did you know that there is an opportunity for you to vote for your favourite fat bear? I'm not making this up. With the AFL Grand Final was last week, and the NRL Grand Final is next weekend, but there's another massive contest that's drawing to a close. Today marks the end of Fat Bear Week, an annual popularity contest featuring bears of Katami National Park in beautiful Alaska as they beef up for winter. That's right, they're stacking on the pounds to hibernate. Matt Johnson is the Interpretation Program Manager at Katami National Park and Preserve in Alaska, which hosts Fat Bear Week each year. Matt, welcome to ABC Radio Overnights.
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1: What's the website? 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
3: It's explore.org. 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
1: That's where we need to go, fatbearweek.org. Now, tell me about what we see when we watch the bears in their natural environment.
3: What you're looking at is the bears gathering at Brooks Falls in late July. Typically in September, they're dispersed more, so you'll see them spread out, but they tend to gather together at the falls in late July, mid to late July, and that's not normal behavior for bears. They're usually loners, but they tolerate each other at the falls because there's a plentiful amount of salmon in the park. It's one of the last wildest populations of salmon and bears left on the planet.
1: Well, I've got explore.org/livecams up, and I'm watching a beautiful, majestic brown bear splashing around in the water, obviously looking for a feed.
3: Isn't that amazing? They have different patterns and styles. There's a dash and grab. You know, some bears are snorkelers. They have particular areas that they like to go in. They'll sit under the falls, some bears, and other bears will be on top of the bears, on top of the falls, waiting to catch a fish. They're so fun to watch.
1: They're incredible to watch. I'm really enjoying this. How many bears do you know might be in the park, and what's the status of the bear population? Is it fairly healthy? Give us a sense of the state of play there.
3: It's a healthy population around 2,000 bears that we estimate. Katmai is an intact ecosystem. It's very large for a national park. It's the size of Yellowstone and Yosemite combined.
1: Wow.

0: That's massive. And in terms of looking after the population, is it difficult? Is the habitat in fairly healthy state at the moment, or have you faced significant challenges, and what might be causing those?
1: Oh, what we see is the bears typically gather in the Brooks Camp area, in particular, in mid to late July. What they're keying in on is the salmon run, the sockeye salmon run that occurs at that time. And they're gaining food to survive the winter. Bears typically need to consume about a third of their body weight to survive the winter. They, during hibernation, they don't eat or drink anything, and they survive on those fat reserves and live to see another spring.
0: Well, I'm just watching now as a bear is tucking into a large salmon in the stream as it rushes hard past. It's quite amazing to watch. Are there particular bears, Matt, that have become famous through this process of Fat Bear Week and the competition?
1: Yes. People tune in to their favorite bears, and over the years we've had many champions. What is unusual this year is that Chunk, number 32, was bounced out of the competition early. It's a bracket-style competition where you vote for your favorite bear, and he was bounced out early.
0: So this is like March Madness in the basketball, college basketball setup. You do your brackets on your favorite bears.
1: Yeah. Today, there's two champions, a couple of bears that are facing off against each other. Number 9, 10, female. And also 89 backpack.
0: Is there an outstanding bear? Is there like a LeBron James of fat bears who has been a serial winner in this competition?
1: the bear that has won the competition the most times is Otis, and he's a four-time champion, but no one has seen him for a long time. He was older for a bear, 28 years old, and frayed ears, graying. He was probably gone from the earth.
0: But he left a champion. Matt Johnson is with us. He is the Interpretation Program Manager at Katmai National Park and Preserve in Alaska. He's online from Alaska. And he's talking to us about Fat Bear Week, which happens each year as the bears prepare for winter hibernation. And you can watch them via the explore.org/livecams website. And I'm watching at the moment. It's amazing. You must get correspondents and people from all over the world, Matt, having a look at this. And you must be, you know, these bears must be like global celebrities.
1: They're so much fun to watch. It's amazing. I just received a note from a woman in Pennsylvania where the park did. And she said, it sounds ridiculous that sometimes something so simple can bring so much joy, but we genuinely love it. We love the bears. And the key to their survival is this park's healthy ecosystem, the clean water running down from the mountains, and the healthy salmon and bear populations here.
0: It's extraordinary. Can I ask about, you know, using the park? Is it, you know, human beings and bears don't mix that well, do they? So you don't want people in close proximity to bears, but do people use the park to hike and to enjoy? Or is it, abundant in bears, it's best not to go?
1: Oh, no. People definitely enjoy hiking, and that's one of the best things you can do here, especially in the Valley of 10,000 Smokes. Is an amazing place to go. And one things that you can do to be safe around brown bears are to hike in a group, stick to an established trail, and make a little noise along the way. The one thing that you don't want to do is surprise a bear. They don't like surprises.
0: No, I bet they don't. And look, we have sharks. We deal with sharks in Australia. You deal with bears. So we've got our own predators to watch out for. But I think your predators are much

0: cuter than ours. They're such beautiful animals.
1: Yeah, yeah. People love tuning in and watching the bears and learning about them. They're just so charming. People come back time after time to see the webcams and look at their antics. They're so fun to watch.
0: I'm just watching it now, and bears taking a bath in the flowing stream of the river is quite special. Look, it's wonderful. How is this competition now run from here? When is the who is decided as the Fat Bear of the Year?
1: Voters do. So you have we have until 9 p.m. Eastern time in the United States to vote for your favorite bear. And the competition ends 9 p.m. Eastern time, United States, tonight.
0: And remind people where they can go to maybe have a vote and have a look at some of their bears and put in a late vote.
1: That's at fatbearweek.org.
0: Fatbearweek.org. It's very straightforward. And of course, you can vote up from overseas as well. It's not just, you don't have to be Alaskan, you don't have to be American, and no one's going to steal your ballot.
1: Yeah, people. There are more people turning in from around the world than we've ever seen before. The votes in this year's competition are approaching 2.5 million people. And typically, around 11 million people a year will tune into the cameras. Hundreds of articles written, over 100 plus countries, people watching their cameras.
0: It's amazing. I'm absolutely thrilled I've discovered it. Thank you for the work you do, Matt, and good luck with the rest of Fat Bear Week.
1: Thanks for tuning in.
0: Thanks, Matt.
1: Thanks for having me.
0: Matt Johnson is the Interpretation Program Manager at Katmai National Park and Preserve in Alaska, just speaking to us on the line there about Fat Bear Week. And you can vote, fatbearweek.org. You can go to the live cam that I'm looking at now, explore.org/livecams, and it'll take you to the Katmai National Park. 80 cameras in the park, in and around where the bears like to hang out in the water, and it is amazing to watch. No, it's quite special. Have a look at it this morning. It'll put a smile on your face for sure. ABC Overnight's Francis Leach, coming up very soon. We are going to do the State of the Nation, where we look at the big stories that are happening around the country as we get ready for a Wednesday. First, though, Deborah Conway

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1: Have you done a deal with Rio?
2: Well, we're working very hard, the Albanese government and the Rockcliffe government, to secure the future of this facility. And of course, 500 jobs in northeast Tasmania rely upon this facility.
0: Leon Compton.
1: They're flying back into Tasmania after migrating 16,000 kilometres. How will mutton birds deal with bird flu?
0: Leon Compton.
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5: Well, it's 13 minutes to 5, 17 past 4 in South Australia and the Northern Territory, and to 13 to 3 in the West. Time for State of the Nation, where we have a look at the big stories from the last little while around the country. And it was interest rates yesterday that once again were top of mind, with the Reserve Bank raising them for the fourth consecutive time this year. But Reserve Bank Governor Michelle Bullock hopes the pain will be worth it and can't rule out further rate rises. Asked directly about the risk of a recession, the Reserve Bank Governor said she hopes it's not needed. Now, the cash rate is now at a 15-year high since that fourth increase since February. So why are interest rates seen as the answer to sticky inflation, inflation that just doesn't want to move? And what's the outlook like for the months ahead? David Cody from the ABC's Top Stories podcast has more.
6: Interest rates on mortgage repayments are going up again.
7: The RBA has lifted the cash rate from 4.35% to 4.6%.
6: It was all but a fait accompli as economists looked at high inflation sticking around, war in the Middle East pushing up the price of oil, and repeated warnings from the Reserve Bank. The Governor, Michelle Bullock, says it had to be done.
8: We have to do it if we are to bring inflation back down. That's our mandate, and ultimately, in the long run, hopefully in the next couple of years, when we get inflation back down, this will all have been worth it.
6: It means the minimum repayment on a mortgage of, say, $600,000 would be $91 extra per month. It's the fourth time rates have gone up since February, so typical borrowers are paying hundreds of dollars more to the bank each month than they were last Christmas. And the cash rate target that influences what banks end up charging borrowers is now at a 15-year high, though it's still significantly below where it was before the global financial crisis in 2008. During a grim briefing from the Reserve Bank Governor, a reporter asked Michelle Bullock about the risk of a recession.
8: Well, I hope it's not needed. Are there scenarios in which it might have to happen that way? I guess possibly. And the scenario that I'm thinking of there is if inflation expectations get away from us.
6: In its statement, the Reserve Bank Board said some of the inflation risks are materialising. Global energy prices are much higher than previously forecast, higher fuel prices are being passed through to other goods and services, and AI demand is pushing up tech prices. Hiking interest rates is supposed to reduce the amount of money sloshing around in the economy, tamp down demand for goods and services, so businesses just can't increase prices as much. At the same time, when inflation sticks around, currently around 3.6%, and workers' wages don't rise as fast, people are poorer. So for many people, it's a double whammy. That's something the Treasurer, Jim Chalmers, is keenly aware of. He repeats the Reserve Bank is independent of government, and he points to what's happening overseas.
9: We do have serious challenges in our economy. Our inflation challenge is being turbocharged by a war on the other side of the world.
6: For the opposition, another rate rise shows the government's failed to manage the economy. Angus Taylor is the opposition leader.
10: The current interest rates are a result of Labor's actions. Let's be clear.
6: Economist Sherelle Murphy from EY Oceania isn't so sure this will be the last rate hike.
11: All these reasons for inflation being high are not easy to reverse. However, every interest rate hike does have a dampening effect on the economy, so we just have to hope that those are enough. But I certainly wouldn't rule out a November or a December rate hike, or even a rate hike next year as well from the RBA.
6: Now, anyone looking to buy or sell a property will be watching for a reaction in that market. Typically, rate rises suppress demand as people worry about affordability and the banks are not willing to lend them as much. Of course, the flip side of any interest rate rise is that anyone with a hunk of cash in the bank is going to get a better return. That makes them better off and more likely to spend, and that's one factor that can push inflation higher. The next interest rates decision will be announced on the 3rd of November.
5: That'll be a big day. 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To Perth now for State of the Nation, and a number of Perth beaches are closed after sharks started gathering close to shore, attracted by a massive whale carcass. ABC Perth's morning's host Nadia Mitsopoulos spoke with local mayor Gary Mack about the problem that they're facing.
3: The carcass at the moment is beached at the Donkey Beach at the south of City Beach, and it's quite large. It's about 10 metres long, and it weighs several tonnes. I think an estimate from is up to 10 tonnes. So we don't have the plant equipment to remove the carcass ourselves. So we are seeking right now to engage a contractor to to retrieve the carcass from the beach, put it on a truck and transport it to landfill where it'll be buried, unfortunately, the poor thing.
12: So you'll be able to take it in one piece?
3: Oh, that's the gory details that I don't have anything on.
12: It's big, right?
3: It is big. And look, one of the other options was towing it out to sea, but that's not regarded as a viable option anymore. That was once we had the various departmental officials down there yesterday afternoon, they made an assessment. And so it is one for really transporting. Scarborough had this problem about 12 years ago, I believe, and it took a while to actually do it. It was a bit of a messy affair, as I was advised by the mayor of Stirling. And so I think that is going to take a little bit longer than we anticipated, but the public has to realise that a dead whale is shark attractant. And as we saw yesterday, and the sharks can come right into shore and into the surf break. And yesterday they had two very large white pointers. And so, people shouldn't go into the water. And even mindful after, because I'm advised that once the whale is removed, there can be whale oils in the soil until they're washed away. So just to be mindful of that as well.
12: How much will this cost? Because I remember when Scarborough did this, it cost a pretty penny.
3: It's going to cost a lot, that's for sure. And
12: do you know how much?
3: Not yet. We're engaging with contractors now and obviously getting quotes and that. But, you know, it is our responsibility and we'll have to pay this. But it will cost a lot. You're absolutely right. And I've been warned by people that were involved in the Scarborough incident, you know, say nearly on 12 years ago now, that it is going to be expensive. But, you know, we have reserves and reserves are for emergencies. And, this is an unusual event.
5: Gary Mack, the local mayor, talking about the whale that's washed up on City Beach, which is just not far from Cottesloe, just a couple of breaks around from Cottesloe and around from Fremantle. I spent a lot of time swimming at that beach. Not right now, though. Not with the white pointers at the all-you-can-eat whale feeding fest. That's such a Perth story. It's so WA. Good luck with getting that big whale carcass off the beach. To South Australia now. South Australians woke up yesterday to an unseasonally hot weather forecast. Now, the Adelaide Brekkie team caught up with ABC weatherman Tom Saunders about what was expected to be one of the hottest September days on records.
13: Maximums will climb perhaps up to about 15 degrees above average. So Adelaide, the forecast has been upgraded to 33 now for today. Look, the all-time record for September is 35 degrees. That was back in 1961. But it's a pretty good chance we're going to have our warmest September day in 18 years.
12: And so where would we have to go to get that?
13: Well, 33.7 is what we recorded 18 years ago. We haven't had anything warmer than that in the last 18 years. So if we hit that forecast of 33, then it will be the warmest of September day in nearly a couple of decades.
14: Is this potentially, and this is a long bow maybe, is this potentially a precursor to a long hot summer?
13: It absolutely is. That's right. So, look, the forecast was always that winter and spring was we were going to see well above average temperatures, and certainly in September in Adelaide, temperatures so far this month have sort of been about 2 degrees above the average, and that's the long-range outlook from the modelling for October and November as well. Probably going to consistently see temperatures sort of about that 2, maybe even 3 degrees above average, and then through the summer, also it's expected to be warmer than normal. The main driver behind that is the ocean temperatures surrounding Australia and indeed across much of the world right now are much warmer than normal, and that just transfers additional heat into the atmosphere. So it's not just Adelaide and South Australia. Many parts of the globe right now are seeing well above average temperatures.
5: ABC weatherman Tom Saunders on ABC Adelaide Breakfast yesterday, and for the record, they reached 34.4, the second highest, hottest September day on record. To Tasmania, where they're very proud that David Boone, cricketing legend, has been appointed interim chair of Cricket Australia, sparking great excitement in Tasmania. ABC sports reporter Chris Rowbottom spoke to ABC Hobart Drive presenter Lucy Breton about the announcement.
15: If you don't know David Boone's sort of post-playing career, he was chair of Cricket Tasmania for a number of years. He's been a director and a board member for Cricket Australia, very accomplished administrator, actually, which goes under the radar a little bit. ICC match referee as well for a number of years. So Mike Baird, the current chair of Cricket Australia, has decided not to recontest as chair ahead of the AGM that's happening next month. He was unable to garner the full support of all of the states to go on in that role, and that's sort of linked to the Big Bash League privatisation stoush, New South Wales, and Mike Baird and the Cricket Australia hierarchy disagree about the direction of the BBL and privatisation. That's led to New South Wales not endorsing Mike Baird. He stepped down, and that's paved the way for David Boone to be endorsed as the interim chair. So he will be the interim chair until next month's AGM. And the question will be whether or not he wants to be the chair permanently. We did ask him that today, of course. He was very coy. He said he would wait until the AGM to speak a little more candidly on that and whether or not he intended to be or put his hand up to be the chair of Cricket Australia, whether or not the states would endorse him and whatnot. But if it was to unfold that David Boone became the chair of Cricket Australia, what a coup that would be for Tasmania, to have a Tasmanian person and somebody who fights very hard for Tasmania in the top role in cricket in Australia would be a very, very big boon indeed, pardon the pun, given the levers that he would be able to pull for the game here in Tasmania. So,
5: Chris Rowbottom's there, speaking to ABC Hobart presenter Lucy Breton about David Boone being the interim chair of ABC, of the Australian Cricket Board, or what it used to be called, the Australian Cricket Board, but Cricket Australia. And that's State of the Nation for now. Kate Mead to join us after the news, and she will have a look at the stories that will be in your news feed this morning. It's ABC Radio. It's time for the latest from the ABC newsroom.
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5: Or what it used to be called, the Australian Cricket Board, but Cricket Australia. And that's State of the Nation for now. Kate Mead to join us after the news, and she will have a look at the stories that will be in your news feed this morning. It's ABC Radio. It's time for the latest from the ABC newsroom.
16: When you need the facts,
17: we need to understand how widely used is AI in our justice system.
16: If it's relevant to you.

0: rates will deepen financial stress for those who are already struggling. After four hikes this year, the cash rate now sits at 4.6%, the highest level in 15 years. The change will add over $100 to the monthly mortgage bill on a $700,000 loan. Coordinator of the National Debt Helpline, Vicky Stauff, says people across the country will feel the pain.
1: It's going to mean even tougher decisions on the day-to-day basis. But we're also thinking about those people who perhaps were just making ends meet. You know, there wasn't really anything left over at the end of the fortnight. And this potentially could tip some of those people over into financial hardship.
0: The OpenAI Medicare hack has prompted new measures aimed at strengthening the cybersecurity defences of federal government systems. Here's Jack Mackay.
2: Under a new direction issued by the boss of the Home Affairs Department, agencies will be required to conduct a rapid stock take of their legacy systems. They'll also have to implement a target to reduce their use of older platforms. The move comes after autonomous agents from tech giant OpenAI hacked a Medicare data portal housed on an out-of-date system. Acting Home Affairs Minister Richard Marles says government systems must keep up with the rapid changes sparked by artificial intelligence. Platforms with critical functions will be prioritised in the stock take and reviewed by the end of the year.
0: Meanwhile, current and former OpenAI and Google DeepMind researchers have issued new warnings about AI. They say companies are doing too little to protect the world against the potentially disastrous fallout of building self-improving AI systems that could outpace humans' ability to control them. More than 100 Israeli settlers have carried out attacks in a Palestinian village in the occupied West Bank. Chelsea Hetherington reports.
3: Settler attacks forced the Al-Tabassi family to leave their homes in the village of Jalud in July, but earlier this month, Israel's High Court ruled they must be allowed to return. The Israeli army says three police officers have suffered minor injuries during the riots as the Palestinian family was attempting to return to their home. Prime Minister Benjamin Netanyahu says he strongly condemns the attacks on security forces, calling on law enforcement to prosecute the rioters. His government has overseen a rapid expansion of Israeli settlements in the West Bank, claiming biblical and legal rights to the land. Settlements are illegal under international law.
0: Meanwhile, Benjamin Netanyahu also says the country has picked up signs Israel's enemies are planning attacks ahead of the national election in October. He's warned them not to mess with Israel and promised they would face consequences if they attack, without providing specific details. Political opponents suggest Mr. Netanyahu could be using national security as a campaign tool, demanding he brief the Israeli opposition leader, something the Prime Minister's office has said it would arrange. Back home, a man has been charged with murder after police found the bodies of two men 2 weeks apart at a property near Grafton in northern New South Wales. Police say they found the body of a 79-year-old inside the house in Gurranang on the 13th of September. On Monday, officers went to the same property as part of the investigation and found the body of a 59-year-old man inside a shed. The 32-year-old suspect has been refused bail and will appear in court today. The removal of a whale carcass on City Beach in Perth is planned for this morning. Kaysen Ho has the details.
4: The town of Cambridge says an excavator will remove the carcass about 10 a.m. today, more than 2 days after it was discovered at City Beach. Local lifesavers found the 13-metre-long whale on Monday morning, which prompted authorities to close the beach after sighting sharks in nearby waters. Authorities have decided to move the carcass to landfill rather than towing it back out to sea due to weather conditions and the likelihood of attracting sharks. The town of Cambridge is urging the public to stay clear of the carcass and remain outside of the exclusion zone.
0: And in sport, the Socceroos have gone down 4-2 to Brazil in the second of two international friendlies at Brisbane's Lang Park. First half goals to Alessandro Ciccati and Connor Metcalf weren't enough for the Australians against the five-time world champions, who secured the victory in front of a record crowd of more than 52,000. The Socceroos are next scheduled to play friendlies against Qatar and Jordan in the build-up to next year's Asian Cup in Saudi Arabia. And you're up to date with the latest on ABC News. For more, you can head to ABC Listen.
5: We'll be right back. The forecast for Tasmania for Wednesday, showers statewide, although little falling about the east and southeast. North to northwesterly winds, fresh in the morning. In Launceston, a very high

0: Chance of showers reaching a top of 21 degrees. In Burnie, also a very high chance of showers with temperatures reaching a top of 17 degrees.
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3: 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How will mutton birds deal with bird flu?
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6: Welcome to your Wednesday morning, 6 minutes past five on the East Coast. It's 24 to five in South Australia and the Northern Territory, six past three in the West. Coming up soon, Kate Mead, ABC reporter, having a look at the stories that will be in your news today. But before we catch up with Kate, we need to find out how the markets are shaping up for Wednesday. And Richard Batt is a private wealth advisor at Ord Minnett, and he's with us here on ABC Radio Overnights. Good morning, Richard.
7: Good morning, friends.
6: Well, the big news yesterday was the Reserve Bank's decision to increase interest rates for the fourth time this year. What's it going to do as the markets open today?
7: Well, currently, if we're looking at what's happening in the US, the markets are mixed. The Dow Jones is down about a quarter of a percent or 124 points, but the NASDAQ is currently up slightly, up approximately 16 points. But banks are some of the worst performers on the market over there at the moment. Goldman Sachs is down about 1%. And JP Morgan and Bank of America are also lower. But consumer confidence in the US has hit a 12.5-year low as households expect a deterioration in business and labour market conditions over the next 6 months with the Middle East conflict, but also rising interest rates in the US a concern. And we've seen the yield on the US 30-year Treasury hit the highest level since 2002, so it's trading at about 5.61%. And there are expectations from the Reserve there that rates may need to go higher as well over in the US.
6: So that's going to have an increased impact on consumer confidence, no doubt, too.
7: Exactly. And unfortunately, it'll also then potentially flow through here.
6: Not good news heading into Christmas for people who are already counting every cent they've got to try to make ends meet. So, Richard, what are the markets going to be looking like as they open up on a Wednesday here?
7: So, currently the ASX 200 futures are down about 35 points, which is only 0.4%. We've got gold higher. Spot gold's currently up 1.1% at $4,157 an ounce, and silver and copper are also up slightly. Oil's currently lower. We've seen flows from Saudi Arabia increase after their attacks on its east-west pipeline, and Brent crude is currently down 2.2%, last trading at $102.88 a barrel. And the Aussie dollar is actually fallen below 70 cents. We're currently trading at 69.86 US cents.
6: Thank you, Richard. We'll talk to you soon.
7: Thanks, Francis.
6: Richard Batt, their private wealth advisor at Ord Minnett, with us here on ABC Radio Overnights.
5: This is Overnights with Francis Leach.
6: Good morning to Kate Mead, ABC reporter, to look at the news that will be in your news feed today. Hey, Kate, how are you?
8: Good morning. And you've sent me down a rabbit hole this morning. Of course you have. And it's not about rabbits. It's about Fat Bear Week. You were talking about that and I've had it up on my screen. So I feel a little underprepared for you this morning because I've been watching them catch fish in a river.
6: How did I not know that these cameras were around and I could easily disappear down the same rabbit hole? I'm just watching one now at the corner of my eye. Just in a fast running stream in Alaska, and just, yeah, it is just a salmon smorgasbord.
8: And I also warn on a work computer, just be careful when you type in Fat Bear Week. It will come up straight away, of course, the bets.
6: Click very carefully.
8: Still not a great thing to be doing at, you know, 4:45 in the morning. But thank you for that. I think you've opened up our world.
6: It makes me want to go to Alaska, that's for sure.
8: Not right now, but yes, for sure. Sure, anytime. Right, hey, can I take you back? This is a story that is coming out of WA at the moment, but relevant to anyone that's ever been to school at some point. Did you have a teacher that come up with a really great way of teaching you something about the world? Didn't just say, here's the book, read the text, and then we'll do some Q&A on it or write an essay, but really thought about the way that she could teach, or they could teach you.
6: So innovated.
8: Yeah, yeah. Just was clever, you know.
6: Oh, not necessarily in my world. I went to a Christian Brothers College. There wasn't a lot of innovation going on there, let me tell you. It was all a bit stuck back in the dark ages.
8: You were
6: ages.
8: Reading the text and being good. Watch out for the ruler.
6: Exactly. Or the Christian Brother with the strong right arm that probably could have been a starting pitcher for the Boston Red Sox, and just knocking your head off with a duster, like a blackboard duster.
8: Well, that's not the case now these days, thank goodness. We've had vastly different educational experiences. I had a teacher that taught us about Gallipoli by taking us to a farm that was really hilly and put half the kids on top of the farm with water bombs and the other half of the kids at the bottom of the hill with water bombs, and we had to run at each other with these water bombs. And she said, this is what Gallipoli was like. You guys at the bottom were never going to win. And it was a great way to learn about Gallipoli. I mean, you know.
6: Who got to be the English general sitting on the beach having cups of tea?
8: She did. she achieved quite a lot. I learned about Gallipoli. She had a great day out. You know, the kids were worn out.
6: She had a great cup of tea watching as everyone got wet.
8: We had to dress up in our khaki. It was fantastic.
6: That's just blown my mind,
8: isn't it? So innovation in teaching, and this is kind of what this kind of not, and also what this story is about. So there's a retired WA science teacher, and she is questioning the role of industry-backed education programs in schools. After children in her class were told gas was the answer and they used plastic straws to drill for oil through layers of bread and chocolate throughout a classroom presentation, right? And she's just kind of, this is just one story and one teacher, but she talked about it was a 3-hour session and it displaced almost a week of a science class. And she, from her experience, she's kind of looking and kind of questioning, and that's what the story is when we have industry funding schools or funding programs, then how we teach them in the classroom. I mean, there were straws and there were chocolates and there were breads used to, you know, go through the drilling of, you know, how drilling is conducted and things like that. But, yeah, this is what the story is about. How are we integrating industry into our school programs? And when there's funding, is it then that, well, you've got to teach it in a way that, you know, shows fun, the industry to be all good?
6: If it's a public school and industry money is being used to impact the curriculum, I would say there's an issue there.
8: Yeah, well, it's one that's being looked at. This is a story that's coming out of WA, but the reason why I thought I'd bring it to you this morning was because it doesn't matter what state you're in, right? We all have funded programs that are in our schools. And this one's just taking a look at the fossil industry and the role that it plays with children and how they learn about energy.
6: And I guess it speaks to also the fact that our public schools might be not able to meet their curriculum agendas because funding isn't up to what it needs to be. So they look for other alternative forms of revenue to pay for it.
8: Well, look, and to be fair, I can't say that this is out of a public school or a private school. You know, I'm not sure. But it just raises that question, doesn't it, about, you know, how we're teaching our kids and the way in which they're presented the information and then what sticks with them. Well, I've come in here this morning telling you about Gallipoli and a hill on a farm.
6: I love that idea. To reenact history. Every week. Next week, the Battle of Agincourt with Kate's teacher.
8: Actually, I'd love to catch up with her again and thank her for that. I got a B+. I wasn't overly happy.
6: Did you get out of the trenches? Did you get
8: I felt like I was unfairly targeted because I wasn't really a sporty kid. I wasn't on the winning side.
6: At least you did. No one was.
8: No.
6: Certainly not the Australian soldiers at Gallipoli. They had to get off and get out of there. It's interesting. I'd love to hear from parents, though. 1-300-800-222. Would you want to know if an industry organisation's in the classroom with your children and involved in their education. And are you happy with that?
8: But do you even know?
6: Well, that's
8: do you know
6: it.
8: What I mean? So this is the science class. This is the science class about fuel. Do you know that it's been funded by? I mean, we have so many. Our sports programs can be funded by, you know, state organisations, or, you know, we might have a health and wellbeing class that's funded by a local charity. You know, do we have to peel back a few more layers?
6: And the other thing I'd love to hear from you, 1300 800 222, if you had a teacher that had a unique teaching gimmick that they brought to bear on, like, Kate's balloon water bombing war of Gallipoli, if only it was that. If you've got a teacher who took you out and did was a little bit left field, did something different and left you with a lasting lesson, because Kate
8: taught you something.
6: Kate remembers it.
8: I do remember it.
6: How was your aim?
8: No, terrible. Like I just said, Francis, you weren't listening to me. I wasn't a very sporty kid. So all of a sudden we had the history, you know, excitable student suddenly needing to use her arm.
6: Was there someone playing Simpson with his donkey, just getting wet kids off the
8: Come on now. Come on now. I think there were cows and horses in the background too. So, you know, it was legitimate anyway.
6: This one's come through. No, absolutely no sponsorship in schools impacting the curriculum. We were asked about this a few years ago in our school, and a resounding no.
8: There you go.
6: All right. Inflation, unfortunately, it's the scourge of our time.
8: Yeah, look, it is. And you were speaking in State of the Nation between, you know, 4:30 and 5 o'clock about the interest rate rise. Well, today, just to put on your radar, 11:30 is when we'll get the inflation figures. That's when they will be released for the June quarter. And that will be used, I guess, for people to justify those rates decisions, look at further why and what we could be looking for in the future. So, yeah, 11:30 today, we'll start to see those reactions to that on your local radio as the afternoon progresses.
6: 1300 800 222. Kate Mead, ABC reporter, with us as we look at some of the big stories of the morning, and we'd love to talk to you about them as well. Give us a call if you've had that experience with your teacher giving you a unique lesson in history, maybe, or science. It could be that too. Now, we need to talk about something here. I've been in WA.
8: Yeah.
6: I need to get my head around a bit.
8: I'm starting to laugh because you said, bringing you the big stories.
6: Well, the important ones.
8: It's definitely not something that I would bring to you, which is a big story being a unique gender reveal, because I'm absolutely a hard no more gender reveals, people. Like, we don't need to know. We don't care, but obviously it's a thing. It's not going away. But this one is a story, and it's because the whole community is getting involved out of Kalgoorlie. It's a couple that took them 11 years of IVF, and they are holding a unique gender reveal in the form of an explosion blast at the Super Pit gold mine. And it's happening today. The couple both work at the mine, and all the community have been invited to watch this gender reveal. So they're going to blow something up.
6: And what happens?
8: Well, I guess it'll be pink or blue. Maybe gold. Who knows what's going to come out of this? But look, 11 years. I thought it was, you know, it's nice, right? You can sit on one hand and go, ugh, gender reveal, stop doing it. When you see a car that's doing burnouts and it, you know, blows out blue smoke or something, and you go, great, this is awesome. Or the cutting the cakes and what's a pink cake and all those types of things.
6: But all we want is an explosion.
8: We want an explosion in a gold mine out of Kalgoorlie. How fantastic.
6: Well, I've got to do something for entertainment.
8: Yeah, well, I don't know. I've never been there.
6: Haven't you? It's great.
8: No, I need to go there. But I think after 11 years, if you want to celebrate every single minute of this pregnancy, you're allowed to do that for
6: good.
8: Sure.
6: Well, we want to report on what happens, people of Kalgoorlie, tomorrow morning.
8: I want to know if it just sprays everyone gold. Wouldn't that be the win of the day? The whole community's out there.
6: Oh, dear. Let's speak with Pete, who's from Oliston. He's out working in his truck this morning. G'day, Peter. How are you going?
9: Not bad, thank you.
6: Did you have a teacher that did something inspiring?
9: Yes, from the science teacher. It seems simple enough, but until you're told it never clicks. The moon rises 55 minutes later each night. So that's how we end up with moons and all the rest of it. And so if you've got visitors, be useful, because you can sort of go outside at the certain time or go to a dark area so they can notice it and see it gradually rise. And particularly at one stage, I was driving tour coaches in the Kimberley and...
8: Oh, no.
9: I'm seeing it rise over the horizon. They'd only ever seen it between the buildings.
6: Oh, that must be pretty spectacular.
8: Mm.
9: Yeah, something that we take for granted every day of the year. And these people just absolutely amazed because, and so the size of it when it's over, you know, on the horizon, because you've got something to compare it to, it shows how big the moon actually is, where when it's above you in the sky, it just looks like a button.
6: Yeah,
9: Think of its actual size.
6: Yeah, look a bit like you're in a sci-fi movie, don't you, when you get it on the horizon like that.
9: Yeah, exactly. And then sort of stories go from there. And so, yeah, that was just amazing, the number of people. I thought they were joking, the first couple that said it to me. But then we noticed with overseas tourists, a lot of them that are growing up in Hong Kong, Singapore, or places like that.
8: I haven't seen it.
9: Yeah, never seen it come up over the horizon.
6: Things we take for granted, but other people never see. Good on you, Peter. Thanks for sharing.
9: No worries. All the best.
6: 1-300-800-222. Kate Mead, our ABC reporter, with us this morning. Look at the stories in the news. The Disability Royal Commission was a couple of years ago, Kate, but still, it's still a long way to go to being realised, at least the response to it has.
8: Yeah, so there were hundreds of recommendations by the $600 million Disability Royal Commission, and they're yet to be implemented. Now, it was a couple of years ago, 3 years ago since that final report was handed down. The federal government initially set up a task force to monitor the progress, but it was quietly disbanded earlier this year. Now, a coalition disability advocate, they've joined forces to push for action, saying the harrowing stories of more than, you've got to remember this, 10,000 witnesses, they cannot be forgotten. And they are saying that the lack of progress sharply contrasts the fast-paced change of the NDIS. So, look, it's these stories are important. We cannot forget. 10,000 people come forward and said, here's my experience of living with disability in Australia. Here's the NDIS. Here's what's going on here. When there's recommendations, you know, it was 3 years ago and a task force is set up, what's going on? And that's what they're talking about today. What's going on, guys? And do not leave us to be invisible in society.
6: Yeah, the level of frustration must be growing every day that passes and it's not being done or dealt with. Mike's given us a call. He's a teacher. And I think you might have an example. He's a student, sorry. His teacher gave him a unique lesson. G'day, Mike. How are you going?
10: Good, mate, good.
6: Which teacher was it and what was their different, unique approach to educating you?
10: He did a couple of weird things, but it was in year nine and it was a very long time ago. So I remember we had a horse died on the farm and I'd put the horse on a meat ant nest and had left it there for about a month or 6 weeks until all the bones were chewed off and was bleached, packed it up into a wool sack and took it to school on a school bus, and then the class spent the next week re-erecting the skeleton of the horse in the classroom.
8: First I was shocked. Now I'm like, hey, can you imagine?
6: Who needs a Lego set? You got a dead horse.
8: Can you imagine if this happened now? You know, country kids, I think, could nearly understand because, you know, like you would see those things kind of on the farm. You know, you would see a death of an animal or you kind of grow up differently or whatever. But can you imagine these city kids?
6: Did you get the head on the right way, Mike? Did you put it all together?
10: This guy was really innovative. He did a couple of other things too. We actually made a silencer for a .22 rifle out of a Brute aftershave bottle and a 20-cent and a 10-cent piece.
6: You did what?
10: Yeah.
6: Did you test it? Did you?
10: Yeah, we tested it and it fired three times before it blew off the end of the gun.
8: Yeah, see. And these are the teachers that stay with us for a lifetime. I'm curious to know, though, do you remember what, like, other than the horse and the, you know, bring it in, what do you remember about this skeleton and putting it together? Like, what did you actually learn about the whole experience? What did he teach you?
10: How it all came together is a skeleton without the flesh on it, of course. So it was actually like a jigsaw puzzle. It was really tricky to put together. So, yeah, it's just stuck with me. And a couple of those things, that, like the making of the silencer, which was pretty cool. And, you know, he also invented a game called the Northwest Wheat Sheep Game before the game Squatter came out. So we created that game at school and learnt it and played it. And then later on there was a game came out called Squatter, which was exactly the same as the one we'd done in year 9.
6: I might have learned a lot more in science class if I was in your class, mate. It's so much more fun. Good on you, Mike.
10: Cheers, mate. Have a good day.
6: Thanks for your call.
8: To all the teachers that are listening this morning, see, you can have an impact on a child.
6: Just find a dead horse and a gun.
8: The horse may have some merit. What did we learn? Well, we learned how to put a horse body back together without flesh.
6: And boy, I've got a silencer for your gun. Just give me your Brew 33.
8: No. Anyway.
6: All right.
8: Anyway, that's all I've got for you this morning. I'll leave you in this mess.
6: Okay. Let's catch up with Kate Burridge.
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6: It's 26 past five. It's 4 minutes that's the East Coast. It's 4 minutes to five in South Australia and the Northern Territory, and 26 past three in the West. Kate Burridge joins us. With Kate Mead, ABC reporter. Kate Burridge is Professor of Linguistics at Monash University. Hello, Kate Burridge.
11: Yeah.
6: How are you this morning?
11: Oh, me?
6: Yes, you.
11: Got a bit of a cold. Yes, other than that, I'm fine, thank you.
6: Now, we're going to be talking with you this morning about language that we use only in workplaces, or language that gets used in certain spaces and nowhere else. Like, for instance, here at the ABC, we use a phrase called master control. Or talk to master control, which is our tech guru who helps you out with all the problems you have. But if you said master control somewhere else, they might think that you're going to a special club.
11: That's right. It's interesting, isn't it, how we develop these kind of shared conventions and kind of in-group code. And I think what prompted this was the fact that these AI agents, these swarms of AI agents are developing their own language. They're deviating from their training language when they chat with each other. So it's quite interesting that they're manifesting many aspects of human linguistic behaviour when they're, you know, in a world together.
6: They're speaking to each other.
11: They are, in a way that we can't understand too.
8: Oh, and this is why it's important that the people that are working on it, I guess, are coming from all types of different industries and backgrounds, because, yeah, there's no one would know if I said, oh, yeah, Francis has got a crutch in his language, in that, you know, we say that in radio all the time. Stop repeating the same word, Francis. You don't do that, by the way. You don't have any crutches.
6: Probably do, but anyway. Yeah, that no one would know what that is, would they? No.
8: No one would know.
6: So we want to know from people, what is the unique language terminology in your workplace, or, you know, in your sports club, or even just, you know, even using, you know, sort of, you know, acronyms as well. And speaking in acronyms. People do in workplaces. They just drop into acronym talk. And if you use that anywhere else, no one knows what you're talking about. So give us a call, 1-300-800-222, 1-300-800-222. Your special work language, your phrases. We have master control here. What's one for you, Kate Mead?
8: Well, the crutch one come into to there. You'll have to give me some time. But what I would say is when a text message comes through to me and people are using acronyms, I can't stand it that I have to look it up. I feel like I'm in that age bracket where I'm like, wait a minute, what are they saying? I don't know what. Well, I know what LOL means, but you're getting the gist, right?
6: Yes, indeed. Thank you for coming in this
8: morning. Thank you.
6: Have a great day. Kate Mead will be reporting for the ABC right throughout the morning. Kate Burridge is with us, Professor of Linguistics at Monash University, and we want your calls. 1-300-800-222 is the number. It's news time.
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12: If it's relevant to you,
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15: ABC News. Good morning, I'm Simon Lauder. Federal government departments have been ordered to bolster the cybersecurity defences

0: on their legacy systems after last week's OpenAI Medicare hack. The boss of the Home Affairs Department has directed all agencies to conduct a rapid stock take of older systems and introduce a target to reduce their use of older technology. Acting Home Affairs Minister Richard Marles says government systems must keep up with the rapid changes sparked by artificial intelligence. A new report reveals a cyber attack has cost a Queensland government department more than $800,000. Sarah Richards has the details.
1: The Department of Customer Services, Open Data and Small and Family Business is responsible for delivering Queensland's first cybersecurity strategy. In its latest annual report, the department has revealed it lost more than $800,000 of public money as a result of an external cyber attack for financial gain in July 2025. In a statement, a department spokesperson says no government systems were breached, no information was compromised, and no payment was made to those responsible. It says immediate action was taken to contain and investigate the incident, with security controls tightened in the wake of the attack.
0: Advocates are frustrated more work has not been done to implement the hundreds of recommendations made by the $600 million Disability Royal Commission. More from Disability Affairs reporter Naz Campanella.
2: This week marks 3 years since the final report was handed down with 222 recommendations after almost 5 years of evidence documenting violence and abuse. A coalition of disability organisations have now joined forces and they're pushing for action, saying the harrowing stories from the more than 10,000 witnesses cannot be forgotten. They've released a report card saying the progress has been slow and opaque. In a statement, the Federal Health Department says governments have agreed to continue reporting publicly on progress on the inquiry's recommendations, as well as continuing to engage with people with disability and representative organisations as reforms are developed and implemented.
0: UK police have confirmed no explosives were found in the vehicles used in a suspected terrorist plot in southwest England. Europe correspondent Elias Kluwer reports.
3: Five British nationals, all in their 20s, were arrested in the UK over the weekend after police suspected they were involved in an alleged terror plot near a UK Air Force base, which is occasionally used to deploy American bombers. Police later released the men and have since revealed that while they found petrol inside their vehicles, no explosives were found. US Secretary of State Marco Rubio claimed the suspected plot was the work of a foreign actor, and US President Donald Trump said there might be links to Iran. But Tehran has denied any involvement, and police in the UK say the investigation is still very much an open one.
0: The British Prime Minister has announced the creation of a new national care service to take the pressure off the struggling National Health Service, the NHS. Missouri Ford reports from London.
4: UK Prime Minister Andy Burnham has told the Labour Party conference he plans to create a national care service for vulnerable people, which would controversially be funded by changes to the state pension. The service would be free at the point of use.
5: A landmark policy as significant as the creation of the NHS itself, and utterly essential to securing its future.
4: The idea was met with applause from the party faithful, but not everyone is sold on how to pay for it. The pension changes have drawn criticism from the leaders of other parties, but Mr. Burnham has vowed to push ahead. Mazoe Ford, ABC News, Liverpool.
0: In sport, Newcastle Knights hooker Phoenix Crosland has been suspended for 4 games by the NRL judiciary for the tackle that left Penrith's Nathan Cleary with a broken leg. Miles Holbrook-Walk reports.
6: Phoenix Crosland pleaded guilty to the dangerous contact charge on Tuesday before fronting the judiciary last night. He'll now miss 4 games, including this Sunday's grand final. The ban will also rule him out of New Zealand's 3 World Cup pool matches if he's picked for the side. Crosland was deeply apologetic at the judiciary for the incident and revealed the past few days had been the worst of his life, while his focus now shifts to helping the squad who will take the field against the Roosters this weekend.
0: The Socceroos have gone down 4-2 to Brazil in the second of 2 international friendlies at Brisbane's Lang Park. First half goals to Alessandro Shirkati and Connor Metcalf weren't enough for the Australians against the 5-time world champions. ABC News.
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8: Hello and good morning. It's 25 to 6. Welcome to Wednesday Breakfast and the last day of September. Can you believe that? Here's a question straight off the bat. What did you have for tea last night? And do you call it tea or dinner? I grew up saying tea, and then I turned into somebody that would say dinner, and now I'm back to tea. Anyway, weeknight cooking can be a bit of a battle, can't it? Whether it's tea that you're preparing or dinner. Food writer and broadcaster Alice Zavzlaski has you back with her new book, Weeknights with Alice. We'll chat with her after seven, and she'll share one of her recipes with us, and I'll let you know how you can get hold of that. Also on the program, Wild Winds gave the tulips at Table Cape a serious battering last year. So how are they looking this spring, and what's in store as the 2026 Tulip Festival prepares to get underway? And we'll meet another inspiring competitor, in fact two, their brothers, at the Transplant Games. Don't forget to weigh in on anything you hear on the program or you'd like to share. Call 1300 361 688, text 0467 922 917, or you can reach us through ABC Listen. As we check the weather for today, showers statewide, although little falling about the east and the southeast. There'll be north to northwesterly winds. Curry can expect a top of 19 degrees. Remember, if I say otherwise, there are showers. 17 for Burnie, 16 for Devonport, Sheffield 16, 20 degrees for Launceston, a forecast top of 21 for Whitemark with a possible shower. Scottsdale 20 degrees. For Queenstown, 17 degrees, the forecast high, 20 for Campbelltown. Bisshunoe, 24 degrees, a possible shower, partly cloudy in 23 for St Helens. And Hobart, 23 degrees, the forecast top. There's a strong wind warning for the lower east coast, the south east coast, the southwest coast and central west coast. It's quite mild this morning, 11 in Launceston currently, Devonport 11, Burnie 12, Scottsdale 10. It's currently 11 at Wynyard, 13 at Smithton, 16 on King, 13 on Flinders Island, Strawn 15, St Helens 16, Fingal currently 14, Lyweeny 10, and Campbelltown currently 9 degrees. As we say goodbye to September with Earth, Wind and Fire. Kicking off breakfast. Nice to have your company. Good morning.

0: It is freakish how quickly it has gone, isn't it? I mean, tomorrow morning when we wake up, it's October. And I woke up this morning thinking, oh, should I do the meat for Christmas? Do I need to offer to do the seafood as well? It's before we know it, it's going to be Christmas Day. I don't like to be negative, but that's a fact. It is 19 to 6.
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0: 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It is 17 to 6. 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

0: It's Hall & Oates on ABC Northern Tasmania. It's a quarter to six.
1: As the stars fade and the sun comes up, we hope you've had a restful night, because it's time to dive into the latest news from overnight. From breaking headlines to the quirky and unexpected, let's shoot the breeze with Sunshine Wood.
0: Sunny, you got 7 hours sleep last night. You must feel like a new woman.
2: Well, I've always advocated for, you know, single beds and...
0: Because your son doesn't sleep and he's directly above you.
2: He is.
0: Yes.
2: He is. And he really loves a good thump. He really loves thumping. He loves dancing. He loves anything that makes a lot of noise.
0: So Mesh slept with him last night.
2: Yeah. Yeah. Gave me a
0: controlled
2: night.
0: Controlled him and you
2: yeah.
0: got sleep.
2: Well, my watch was starting to go, you know, Sonny, your sleep's pretty bad. I was averaging 5.5 hours a night.
0: Oh, that's not on, is it?
2: And so I feel like a new woman. Do I look different? I look awake.
0: You're awake. And rearing to go. All right,
2: less messy.
0: Let's get into the overnight news.
2: Yeah, look, we are flying all the way over to Africa this morning. Cape Town. It's got a monkey problem, Kim.
0: Has it? What's happening?
2: The Chacma baboons, they are busting into houses, shops. Local real estate agents are saying they're struggling to sell houses covered in baboon feces.
0: I know what that's like. not from a baboon perspective, but those blackbirds have left their mark.
2: Oh, I was going to say living in the city.
0: Oh, no. It's the blackbirds. It's the birds. Yeah, it's not a good look, let alone baboon feces.
2: No, well, it's a bit bigger, isn't it? Anyway, the council said they are going to round up these hairy gangsters. They're now taking on the human residents as well, little gangs. You know I love animal gangs. Anyway, the animal activists, they're saying that the monkeys should remain and roam freely. Could you imagine if someone said that about our monkeys here in City Park?
0: Oh, well, Leon Compton has advocated for them to be let loose.
2: Well, yeah. Does he know about the face ripping? And
0: is that the sort of thing they do? They haven't done that to each other.
2: Not to each other, but I reckon they would absolutely do that to us
0: we
2: in a second.
0: We've
2: had them locked up for years.
0: We're all related.
2: That's true. Anyway, their favourite activities include ripping off roof sheeting, sneaking into unlocked cars. Gosh, I'd be in trouble. I never remember to lock my car. And raiding food pantries. And there's around 500 of them now. So,
0: wow.
2: And we think our cockies are a problem.
0: Cockies, birds. Yeah, yep. That's incredible.
2: Yeah.
0: Be amazing to see, wouldn't it? I'd be a little bit scared, to be honest.
2: Monkeys do scare me. When I was in India, I did see a poor woman walking onto the train station. She sadly had a bag of groceries and they just went for it.
0: Yeah.
2: And she just dropped the groceries and run. And I was like, oh, is that what it's like in daily life?
0: There's a place in Ubud in Bali. Where I think we walked through a park and there were monkeys there and they nick your water and they jump
2: gangsters.
0: On your leg. Yeah, they are.
2: They are gangsters.
0: Now, are we staying with animals?
2: No, we are flying across. You know, I'd love to. I'd do a whole animal show if we could. Anyway, we're flying across now to the US. There's online footage. I did try and see if there's audio. It's not. It's all visual. But get on and have a look. It is really quite remarkable, actually. Inside what's called an NOAA Hurricane Hunter aircraft. I didn't even know about these. And what it shows is there's three crew members. They're being thrown through intense turbulence. They're flying directly into Hurricane Polo off Mexico's Baja California Peninsula. This is a Category 3 storm carrying winds of up to 185 kilometres an hour as it approaches landfall at the moment. And the footage is of them in the cockpit, but then you do see the imagery go up as they hit the centre.
0: So this
2: they
0: is
2: hit the eye of this hurricane.
0: Together info, is it?
2: Yes.
0: Oh,
2: yeah, it's unbelievable.
0: Okay, so that's online?
2: Yes, definitely. Have a Google eyes.
0: To sport.
2: Yeah, so it's AFL Injuries Day, really. Really, Geelong Premiership defender Jake Coulajashny has been medically...
0: I think it's Coulajashny. It's a Tassie
2: Coulajashny.
0: It is Coulajashny, is it?
2: Coulajashny.
0: Okay. What's happened to him? He is a Tassie boy,
2: specifically got that right,
0: is he a Tassie boy? He is, isn't he?
2: He sounds like it.
0: I'm sure he's a Lonnie boy.
2: That's a very Tassie name.
0: So tell me, what's happened with
2: him? Anyway, medically retired due to concussion. So he's had a lot of hits.
0: That's
2: and
0: not good.
2: There's been too many, yeah. Fremantle have had some badly needed good news in the wake of its AFL grand final disaster.
0: Yes, Tassie boy.
2: Yes.
0: Sorry.
2: Confirming that Alex Pearce will now not need surgery. Dockers are confident the key defender will return to training in pre-season. So that's a good news on his veto on the surgery.
0: Yeah, that was sad what happened to him during the grand final. He just went down. And, of course, he was our Tassie connection, Ulverston
2: yes,
0: boy again.
2: That's right.
0: So this
2: that's
0: is like right. a Tassie injury
2: rap. I was calling it a Tassie grand poof.
0: A grand Tassie grand poof. It pretty much was, yeah. wasn't it?
2: We've got NBL on today as well. The New Zealand Breakers are playing the Cairns Taipans. The Sydney Kings are also playing the Brisbane Bullets today. So I did check if there was Tassie link there. Sadly not.
0: So the Jackies aren't playing?
2: Not today.
0: Okay.
2: Not
0: let's
2: today.
0: Let's get into other news and round it out, Sonny.
2: Yeah, look, to finish up with, we're heading to one of the Pacific Islands. More than $10,000 worth of cocaine that was stored in an island courthouse as evidence for drug trafficking. They've just found out it was replaced with flour sacks.
0: Ooh.
2: Yep. ABC confirmed 32 kilos of drug effectively missing. And also, that's not the only load that went missing. Earlier this month, there was another 7 kilos of cocaine that was involved in a trial also went missing. So now they've got 39 kilos unaccounted for.
0: Oh.
2: $15 million street value. That's, of course, the cocaine, not the flour.
0: Was this in an island?
2: Pacific Island.
0: The same court?
2: Yes.
0: So somebody's nicking the coke.
2: There's some insider situations going on there.
0: Sonny, thank you.
2: Thanks, Kimmy.
0: Now, are you a Rod Stewart fan?
2: Yeah, why not?
0: I love
2: he's
0: Rod Stewart.
2: He's got a good, I like that, you know, the husky voice.
0: The larrikinism about well. Him. He's a real larrikin, so I love
2: he
0: watching
2: is.
0: Interviews with him.
2: And, you know, he's gone, he is one of the very few musicians who can go from rock to jazz and do it really well.
0: Can he? I've never heard him sing
2: oh,
0: jazz.
2: Oh, Kimmy.
0: What jazz songs is
2: he's
0: he got?
2: Great.
0: You're pulling that one out
2: no
0: of your
2: way.
0: Yin-yang.
2: Yang is safe in my
0: Molly,
2: granny undies.
0: Is this
2: nothing
0: Molly,
2: involved there.
0: Molly Meldrum's in the room. The only muso that can go from
2: Googleize it, Kim. That's
0: rock.
2: All I'll say. Googleize it.
0: From rock to jazz. Like,
2: yes.
0: You could be right.
2: He flipped
0: this
2: the coin.
0: The thing.
2: I know.
0: The thing.
2: I know.
0: But it's not,
2: am I?
0: It's not something
2: maybe
0: I pick
2: I
0: up with Rod. Anyway, he is one of the world's biggest rock stars.
2: Absolutely.
0: And the end of the road is finally here. He's announced the last ever tour. Unfortunately, at this stage, he won't be coming to Tasmania. But John in Ravenswood has asked if we can play Young Turks. I'm not sure if, Sonny, is this the jazz version?
2: I hope so. You know, Patrick, I believe, is a big Roddy fan.
0: Ah, Patrick, if you're listening.
2: Yeah.
0: What do you love about Rod Stewart? Give us a call, 1300 361 688. I'm sure you saw him live. And also, David in Grindelwald, Kolejazny. That's it. It's Kolejazny. Jake Kolejazny.
2: Wasn't I right? Kolejazny. That's what I said.
0: Did you say that?
2: Yeah.
0: Yeah.
2: Kolejazny.
0: Kolejazny.
2: Yeah.
0: David.
2: Sports names. They're asking for it.
0: Kolejazny is the correct way to pronounce Jake's name.
2: Okay.
0: I do think you got it correct.
2: Yes.
0: Yeah.
2: It felt right.
0: I'm with you. Still unsure about Rod Stewart's swing between rock and jazz, but we'll go with it. Good morning. It's 6 to 6.

0: That's Rod Stewart, Young Turks, requested by John in Ravenswood. Rod Stewart announcing his final tour as he prepares to retire at age 81. And Shane says, yeah, he does have an awesome jazz sound. Just Googleized him.
1: Matt O'Kine, disruptive in class. Oh. Becky Lucas, too clever for her own good.
2: Okay, blow up.
1: Dave Hughes, won't sit still in maths. Ron Lewis made her teacher cry. Luke McGregor, permanent detention.
3: That's the one you know you're in trouble.
1: Nina Oyama, every day is muck-up day. I'm Principal Julia Morris. 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
0: Wednesday morning, lovely to have your company. Still to come on Breakfast this morning, food writer and broadcaster Alice Zavzlaski. She has a new book. It's called Weeknights with Alice. We'll chat with her after seven and she'll share one of her recipes with us. For the early risers, for the early risers only, you know we're a special group, I can give you the heads up. She is going to tell us about her smashed butternut and orange no-roll ravioli. So Alice's book is all about, you know, making weeknight dinners that don't require a lot of effort. Look, it's hard to say, smashed butternut and orange no-roll ravioli, but it won't take you long to put together, apparently. If you would like that recipe, text the word pasta to 0467 922 917. And as I said, we'll be chatting with Alice after 7 this morning. Coming up after the 6 o'clock news, though, and early AM, Tassie loves a roadside stall, eggs, apples, flowers. But what is behind the bake shed boom? That's coming up.
5: In your neighbourhood.
6: I haven't come across a more ludicrous idea than turning a construction site into a classroom.
5: Around the nation.
7: We do rely on backpacker labour, working holiday visas, in order to fill the jobs that Australians don't want to do.
4: ABC Northern.
8: ABC News, good morning. I'm Loretta Loberger. The federal government has decided a large wind farm proposed for Tasmania's west coast requires full assessment under national environment laws. Sandy Powell reports.
9: The Whaleback Ridge wind farm proposal is for 280 wind turbines across 40,000 hectares of public land north and west of Zeehan. The full scope of the project was revealed in documents published on the Federal Environment Protection and Biodiversity Conservation Act website last month. Last week, the National Environment Protection Agency published its decision to assess the project as a controlled action under the Act, noting threatened and migratory species as relevant to its decision. Conservationists opposed to the wind farm have raised concerns about the migratory orange-bellied parrot.
8: Tasmania's west coast requires full assessment under national environment laws. Sandy Powell reports.
9: The Whaleback Ridge wind farm proposal is for 280 wind turbines across 40,000 hectares of public land north and west of Zeehan. The full scope of the project was revealed in documents published on the Federal Environment Protection and Biodiversity Conservation Act website last month.

0: is critically endangered.
1: The OpenAI Medicare hack has prompted new measures aimed at strengthening the cybersecurity defences of federal government systems. Here's political reporter Jack Mackay.
2: Under a new direction issued by the boss of the Home Affairs Department, agencies will be required to conduct a rapid stock take of their legacy systems. They'll also have to implement a target to reduce their use of older platforms. The move comes after autonomous agents from tech giant OpenAI hacked a Medicare data portal housed on an out-of-date system. Acting Home Affairs Minister Richard Marles says government systems must keep up with the rapid changes sparked by artificial intelligence. Platforms with critical functions will be prioritised in the stock take and reviewed by the end of the year.
1: New York Governor Kathy Hochul has called for tougher global safeguards on artificial intelligence, warning that rogue AI agents could threaten critical infrastructure. Her comments come after OpenAI apologised for the hacking of the Australian Medicare portal and said it would fund stronger cyber defences. Ms Hochul says the AI companies have been left to regulate themselves for too long, describing the industry's oversight as the Wild West.
3: It does not happen the way we need it to. It does not happen in a way that gives me the confidence as the leader of 20 million people that I can say right now that they are safe. Let's have a nationwide floor and build upon that. That's how we deal with emerging threats in a way that we feel more secure about.
1: Israel's Prime Minister says his country has picked up intelligence of looming attacks by its enemies ahead of the national election in late October. Middle East correspondent Matthew Doran reports.
4: During a visit to an Air Force base, Benjamin Netanyahu was keen to talk up the Israeli military's success in targeting threats against the country, particularly in Lebanon and in Gaza, where he cited the killing of a Hamas fighter involved in the October 7, 2023 terrorist attacks on Israel. He added that there were signs Israel's enemies would seek to attack it before the election, scheduled for October 27 this year. His comments were immediately treated with scepticism by his political opponents, suggesting he could be using national security as a campaign tool and demanding he brief Israeli opposition leader Yair Lapid immediately, something Mr. Netanyahu's office said it would arrange.
1: Back home, and a mental health advocacy body says it's concerned about patients who've been relocated following the temporary closure of the Northwest's only mental health care unit. The Spencer Clinic at the Northwest Regional Hospital in Burnie had 19 mental health beds and has been shut following what police say was a deliberately lit fire 10 days ago. All patients have since been moved to other public and private hospitals around the state, including to Hobart, which is more than 3 hours away. Mental Health Families and Friends Tasmania's Louise Cornish has told ABC Northern Tasmania this is a critical time for patients.
5: Travelling across Tasmania to visit a loved one may be difficult or unaffordable, so we need to make sure people receiving care don't lose access to the families and friends who support them at such an important time.
1: To sport, and the Tasmania Devils have unveiled their first 8 AFL players at an event in Hobart last night. Victorians Jake Miller, Angus Brown, Riley Stratford, Baxter Struck, Griffin Baker and Nate Jenkins will move to Tasmania in November, while Axel Walsh will fly over from Western Australia. The club has also signed a Tasmanian player, Hugh McCallum. Now to Tasmania's weather, there's a strong wind warning for the lower east, southeast, southwest and central west coasts. For the state, showers statewide, although little falling about the east and southeast. A top of 17 for Burnie, 16 for Devonport, 20 the top for Launceston, 23 for Hobart. 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
6: Good morning, welcome to AM. I'm Rachel Mealy, coming to you from the lands of the Turrbal and Jagera people in Brisbane. With interest rates rising, the federal government's under increasing pressure to explain what can be done to turn the cash rate around. It comes as the latest inflation figures are due to be released today, painting a clearer picture of the pain points in the economy. Here's political reporter Nicole Asher.
0: The podium finish no borrower was hoping for.
7: We are actually the highest interest rate, at least in the Western world, beside Iceland.
0: Multiple factors coached Australia into that silver medal position, says RMIT University economist Meg Elkins.
7: COVID and then the Ukraine war, and then now we've got the Middle East. I think this requires the skill of our Treasury, of our Productivity Commission,

0: of our RBA in order to come together and find a way that we can navigate these very, very stormy waters.
1: Political commentator Paul Williams from Griffith University says the RBA's decision could cause pain for both households and the major parties.
2: This interest rate rise couldn't come at a worse time for a Labor Party who is trying to get back on track and for a Liberal Party that's trying to bring voters back from One Nation. There's no doubt that this is going to kick Labor in the shins.
1: When it comes to the causes of inflation and yesterday's rate rise, the Treasurer's been keen to point the finger of blame at factors outside his control.
3: A war on the other side of the world.
1: But the opposition blames the Treasurer.
4: We know that at the start of this year, we got our first interest rate rise on the 3rd of February, the first bomb on Tehran didn't land until the end of that month.
1: That's Shadow Treasurer Tim Wilson.
4: The core of the problem remains with the government and with government spending, something they consistently argued had no relationship, but we're increasingly seeing is actually having an impact.
1: According to the RBA, the Middle East war is a factor in inflation remaining outside the target zone of 2 to 3%, alongside energy prices and the rapid growth of AI. But sluggish productivity is the big one, with economists too warning that it's undermining wage growth, living standards, and pushes up inflation. And to turn that around, we need less red tape, stronger innovation, and R&D, basically things that make Australia more attractive to invest in. Dr. Elkins.
0: AI is a big driver, and we saw that from the intergenerational report that came out last week, that AI is our saviour in terms of productivity. But we can't forecast 60 years ahead. It could also be as much our biggest challenge as it is our biggest opportunity.
1: The Bureau of Statistics will release its latest consumer price index data today. Political commentator Paul Williams warns the reasons behind the RBA's decision might not matter to some voters.
2: For an increasing number of Australians, they're not believing the government's messaging, so it's not passing the pub test. So really, this is grist for the One Nation mill.
1: He says Labor will be counting on the pain of these rate rises easing by the time the next election rolls around.
5: Nicole Asher. Hundreds of recommendations made by the $600 million Disability Royal Commission are yet to be implemented. This week marks 3 years since the final report was handed down after almost 5 years of evidence documenting violence and abuse, both past and present. More from National Disability Affairs reporter Naz Campanella.
6: When Green Senator Jordan Steele-John fought for a Disability Royal Commission alongside many others, he had high hopes for change. 3 years on, he's feeling outraged.
7: Unfortunately, the progress has been glacial to non-existent.
6: In its final report 3 years ago, the Commission made 222 recommendations. The federal government set up a task force to monitor progress, but a Senate estimates inquiry earlier this year heard that group had been disbanded and the staff dissolved into other government departments. The last progress report in November 2025 showed 8 recommendations from the 172 the Commonwealth government had responsibility for had been completed. Senator Steele-John has compared the slow progress on the Royal Commission with the pace of changes to the National Disability Insurance Scheme.
7: We've seen so many recommendations go completely unacted on. Meanwhile, the government has implemented cuts to disability-based supports at lightning speed. Unfortunately, we've seen action, but it's all in the wrong direction.
6: Now a group of disability advocates have joined forces to release what it describes as Australia's first independent Disability Royal Commission progress report card, as part of their DRC Still Matters campaign. While the coalition acknowledged some positive developments, including progress on a plan to address violence against women and children with disability, it said reform overall remains opaque. It also says recent NDIS changes weren't going far enough to providing protections for participants, as recommended by the inquiry. Megan Spindler-Smith from People with Disability Australia is part of the coalition.
8: The government can make progress on disability reform when it benefits the budget. But what we were hoping we'd see is the same energy and action when they're confronted with the violence, abuse and neglect and exploitation that we've endured.
6: As the counsel assisting to the Royal Commission, Kate Eastman sat through hundreds of hours of evidence. She's disappointed more hasn't been achieved, but understands some recommendations, such as the phasing out of special schools and group homes, aren't an overnight fix.
9: If anything comes out of the Royal Commission, we need to start having the conversations and start to think about what the future looks like in terms of having a world where we don't have segregated and isolated settings.
6: More than 10,000 witnesses gave evidence to the inquiry. Ms. Eastman believes while many would be frustrated at the lack of progress, she believes the power of their stories will remain for generations.
9: Their stories are now part of history. They can't be erased. They're part of the permanent record.
5: Kate Eastman, counsel assisting the Royal Commission, ending that report by Naz Campanella, and in a statement, a spokesperson for the Department of Health and Disability said recommendations are being implemented as part of the broader national disability reform agenda. Geologists have finished drilling a 3 kilometre deep hole into the Queensland outback, and the findings could unlock the answers to some of paleontology's biggest mysteries, including the secrets of an ancient coral reef. Crispian Yeomans reports.
10: It's dry, it's sandy, it's the Queensland outback, but 2 kilometres underneath sits an ancient coral reef that has been left largely untouched for millennia. All that remain are fossils from a past time.
11: Often we hear about things that are found at the surface, so, you know, dinosaurs in Winton or big marine reptiles in Richmond here in Queensland, but we might forget about all the stuff that's still hundreds of metres and sometimes even more than that, still underground.
10: Dr. Espen Knutsen is a paleontologist from the Queensland Museum. He says back when this ancient reef was formed, the world was much warmer, sea levels were higher, and the coral reef, now buried underneath outback Queensland, was teeming with marine life.
11: About 400-ish million years ago in the Devonian period, we had all these shallow marine habitats, and that's where you get these reefs forming. So there'll be reefs mainly of sponges and primitive corals. But obviously, just like the reefs you have today, you have all these other animals that live in the reef and have that as a habitat.
10: In the past year, a Geoscience Australia project has drilled a 3 kilometre hole into the Earth's crust and pulled out hundreds of rock samples and fossils, including from this reef. Geoscience Australia's Mitchell Bomer headed up the project.
12: We actually cored around 975 metres, and that's the most core that anyone's pulled out of this Devonian Eidervale Basin.
10: The federal government project cost $31 million and was supposed to find a thick, borey salt layer that could be turned into an underground hydrogen battery, as well as map the minerals and groundwater in the Eidervale Basin. But the project didn't find the salt they were looking for.
12: But we did intercept other types of evaporitic rocks. So these are rocks that are formed by the evaporation of a highly saline lake or a cut-off ocean. And we found things like geological structures and textures in the rock around that area that actually tell us that the rock salt was there in the past.
10: The fossils and rocks the project did find could help solve one of the world's biggest mysteries of paleontology, why prehistoric fish grew to be so big. Dr. Jeffrey Gillardo studies the evolution of ocean atmosphere chemistry from the George Mason University in the United States. He's also been watching this project closely.
13: Based on some rocks in other places in the world, like, for example, in the Western U.S., we saw evidence that there was a major rise in oxygen in the oceans across the early to middle part of this Devonian period. So we're trying to see if that's a global signal, and that's why we're looking at another place, which is, you know, very, very far away in the Eidervale Basin in Queensland.
5: Dr. Jeffrey Gillardo from George Mason University, ending that report by Crispian Yeomans. And that's early AM for today. In finance, oil is lower. The global benchmark Brent crude is trading at $102.59 US a barrel. The Australian dollar is lower this morning. It's buying 69.8 US cents. I'm Rachel Mealy. Thanks for your company. It's a quarter past six.
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15: Thanks, Rachel. She'll be back at 8 o'clock with AM. As we look to our weather for Wednesday, the last day of September, showers statewide, although little falling about the east and the southeast. We have actually got a really, well, a mild day ahead. Temperatures in the high teens to low 20s forecast. There are a couple of, well, one warning, a strong wind warning for the lower east coast, southeast coast, southwest coast and central west coast. We will check in with the Bureau of Meteorology in around half an hour and find out just how much precipitation we can expect because it is desperately dry out there. Currently it's 11 degrees in Launceston and Devonport, Burnie, Scottsdale and Wynyard, Smithton 13, King Island 6,

16, Flinders Island 13, Strawn 15, St Helens 15. It's currently 14 at Fingal and 10 at Liaweeni and Campbelltown. Well, Tasmania loves a roadside stall. Eggs, apples, flowers, we've seen them all. The traditional roadside stall is getting a sweet makeover, though, and one Launceston baker had people lining up down the street for her wares. We'll find out what's behind the bake shed boom after this song from Creedence Clearwater Revival. Maggie on Flinders Island has suggested it. Makes sense too. We really need the rain.

0: Creedence Clearwater, have you ever seen the rain? We'll see some showers today at least. It's 19 past six.
1: This is Kim Napier, ABC Northern Tasmania.
0: David of Grindelwald is on the ball. Since the 6th of September, Launceston has recorded just 0.6 millimetres of rain. Thanks for that detail, David. It is 19 past 6 and roadside stalls, they're part of the Tasmanian landscape. They're usually stocked with homegrown produce, eggs, flowers, that sort of thing. But lately they're getting sweeter. Little bake sheds are popping up with cookies, cakes, scrolls and other treats, and people are actually lining up in droves. Emma is from Launceston's Immaculate Bakery, and she opened her little pink bake shed recently and had people line down the street. Emma, good morning.
2: Good morning.
0: I apparently have had your wares. When you mentioned on social media that you'd be chatting with us this morning, my sister, Lisa Storey, sent me a message.
2: Yeah.
0: And
2: yes.
0: She said, this is the lady that made the macaroons that I bought for you. She's a gorgeous lady.
2: Oh, that's so sweet.
0: Isn't it? Well, you're sweet. You cook a lot of sweets. Did you have a what on earth moment when you saw people lining up and down the street for your little bake shed?
2: Honestly, I was lost for words. I did not anticipate that response at all.
0: So tell us, what is the shed? I know it's pink.
2: It's very, very pink. I just built a little shed and I thought, oh, I'll just have a little fun and put some goodies in it, and thought a few people might stop by. And, first day I did it, I sold out in 2 hours. And then last Saturday I sold out in 1 hour. And, maybe half an hour this week.
0: That's incredible. Now, I've seen a lot pop up that just sort of focus on bread and sourdough bread in particular. What is your sweetie? What do you do?
2: I do it's like chunky cookies, bronuts, Rocky Road, mini cookie dippers, all those sorts of different things.
0: What is a bronut?
2: A bronut, I've had that question so many times. A bronut is essentially just a brownie that's shaped like a donut and decorated.
0: Love it. Now, Tassie has a tradition of roadside stalls, as I mentioned. Was that your inspiration at all?
2: I actually have been looking online. I mean, I've been watching local people like Launceston Loaves with their fridges out the front. It's amazing with their sourdough. But in the UK and the US, it's really popular. And I've sort of been seeing it pop up on social media and thought, oh, I might give that a go. So that's sort of how it started.
0: It's popular overseas, is it?
2: Very popular overseas.
0: And how do you get around food safety inspectors? Is that a thing?
2: Yeah, no, absolutely. I've got a great council, great environmental health officers. So I have to have my kitchen registered anyway for my cake decorating business. And I checked with them first before I did anything, and they were happy for it to be an extension of that registration.
0: Excellent. And do you need to be very specific about what products are in your bronuts as an example?
2: Everything's shelf stable that goes out there. So I'm very particular about that. I'm also very particular about labelling with ingredients and allergens and those sorts of things.
0: Do you think we're seeing a new generation of the old, honey stall, the eggs, as I've mentioned, the flowers, the apples, we're heading in this new direction?
2: Oh, absolutely. I actually had a real blow up recently on socials, and someone actually wrote on there that it's kind of like the old time coming back, supporting families directly and whatnot, but in neater packaging. So I liked that comment. It was great.
0: So will you set up your stall this weekend?
2: Yes, I will. From 8 a.m. until sold out, but I just don't know how long that will be.
0: Well, half an hour last weekend, it could be 15 minutes this time.
2: Yeah, well, who knows?
0: Well done. And, it's interesting I'm going to explore this further, this boom coming from the US to Tasmania. It's fantastic. Yeah. Very exciting.
2: Thank you so much. I really appreciate you having me on.
0: Oh, it's a pleasure. Emma Swirsky there from Immaculate Bakery. Look out for her little pink bakery. bake shed. It is 24 past six.
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0: Have you got a popular roadside stall in your patch? Let us know about it by texting 0467 922 917. I drove past one in Gravelly Beach a few weekends ago and they were giving away flowers. I would have left a donation. And I said to Andy, let's swing past on the way back and grab a bunch of the flowers. Within an hour, they'd all gone. I'd love to hear about the roadside stall in your patch. Text me on 0467 922 917. Speaking of getting out and about, if you drive anywhere across the state, you'll spot kilometres of hawthorn hedges. And on the rural report this morning, Larissa Smith will delve into their history and the effort to maintain them on farms. That's coming up after the 6:30 news.

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0: Do you have a roadside stall in your patch? This listener says there's a red fridge in St Mary's near the high school that has all sorts of yummy goodies. And Tony in Launceston wanted to know where the pink shed is. It's actually 41 Ridgeview Crescent in the Launceston suburb of Riverside, Tony. But if you've got a fantastic little roadside stall in your patch that deserves a shout-out, do send us a text on 0467 922 917. It is 6:30, time for a local news update.
2: ABC News for Northern Tasmania, coming to you from Burnie. My name is Sandy Powell. Medical experts are warning that TikTok content made about contraception often contains misinformation and can cause serious harm. Rani Fletcher reports.
3: The federal government has launched a new online tool where Australians can take a quiz to work out what type of birth control may be the best option for them. It says it's in response to mis and disinformation circulating online about contraception. A study last year analysing viral TikTok videos about birth control found a majority of the videos made it harder for people to make informed decisions, and that just 10% were made by medical professionals. The study's lead author says misinformation can cause unwanted pregnancies and sexually transmitted infections, as well as distrust in health professionals.
2: A mental health advocacy body says it's concerned about patients who have been relocated following the temporary closure of the Northwest's only mental health care unit. The Spencer Clinic at the Northwest Regional Hospital in Burnie had 19 mental health beds and has been shut following what police say was a deliberately lit fire 10 days ago. All patients have since been moved to other public and private hospitals around the state, including to Hobart, which is more than 3 hours away. Mental Health Family and Friends Tasmania's Louise Cornish has told ABC Northern Tasmania this is a critical time for patients.
4: Travelling across Tasmania to visit a loved one may be difficult or unaffordable, so we need to make sure people receiving care don't lose access to the families and friends who support them at such an important time.
2: The Tasmanian Greens say any potential cuts to the state's resilience and recovery unit would be reckless. During this year's state budget, the government announced plans to cut 250 jobs from Building Tasmania, formerly the State Growth Department, as part of its budget repair strategy. 111 voluntary redundancies have already been found. The government wants to cut 150 more roles, with some coming from the Department of Premier and Cabinet. Greens MLC Cassie O'Connor says this includes the Resilience and Recovery Unit.
5: This is an essential unit in government that works with communities before, during and after natural disasters and security incidents. They are an essential part of our preparedness and adaptation infrastructure.
2: The government says consultation is underway on proposed changes to the unit, but the team's size won't change. A majority of the retail laws introduced by the Tasmanian government are yet to be implemented, 4 years after they passed Parliament. Kelsey Reid has more.
6: The reforms to the Retail Leases Act included updates to the state's fair trading laws and the introduction of a prescribed body to help make determinations in retail tenancy disputes. It was designed to help businesses avoid costly legal action where possible. But 4 years on, work has only commenced on 2 of 90 sections of the legislation. Small Business Minister Guy Barnett says the government remains committed to implementing the complex laws. But he says stakeholder feedback has identified that further amendments are needed before the legislation can be enacted.
2: And State Transport Minister Kerry Vincent says the new options to improve St Mary's Pass will make the road safer. Building Tasmania has released a report outlining 7 options to improve the notorious stretch of road in the state's northeast. Options include maintaining or upgrading the existing road, as well as 5 possible alternative routes. Mr Vincent says the first step is securing funding.
7: Our first bit is to work through the possible funding options and then look at getting somebody to do the intricate engineering designs to make sure we've got it right and how we can do and make it a safe but still iconic drive like it is now.
2: And the federal government has decided the Whaleback Ridge wind farm proposed for Tasmania's west coast requires a full assessment under national environment laws. The full scope of the 280-turbine project was revealed in documents published on the Federal Environment Protection and Biodiversity Conservation Act's website in August. Last week, the National Environment Protection Agency published its decision to assess the project under the Act. Conservationists opposed to the wind farm have raised concerns about the impact it could have on the migratory orange-bellied parrot. To the weather for the northern half of the state, there are showers statewide, although little falling about the east and the southeast, north to northwesterly winds, fresh in the morning. Burnie will have showers and a top of 17 degrees, Devonport showers 16, Launceston showers increasing and 20 degrees. 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
0: Thank you, Sandy. At 25 to 7, good morning, Larissa Smith.
9: Hi, Kim. Fences in Tassie come in all shapes and sizes. This morning we're looking at why some farmers are looking after their oldest.
10: Plenty of people are maintaining their hedges very well, simply by trimming them. But I think there comes a time when they maybe need some more attention and rejuvenation, and that would maybe be coppicing or laying. That's a very labour-intensive process.
9: And everything you need to know about the weather in about 10 minutes' time. Well, technology has come so far that you don't even need a physical fence these days to keep livestock in a paddock, just GPS and a collar. But kilometres of hawthorn hedges, many over 200 years old, are dotted along farms across the state and they still serve their purpose. And for nearly 30 years, James Boxhall has had his work cut out, keeping them in tip-top shape.
11: So the idea is, so all these hedges, especially here on this property, were planted back in, say, the 1830s. So they're all hedges that have already been here for 200 years. And this is simply how they're kept stock-proof. And as an added bonus, all that cutting and laying that we're doing at ground level encourages vigorous new growth from the ground up, so sort of renewing the hedges over time. You know, if you were to take a core sample of the actual root ball in the ground of each plant, they date back to the 1830s. But if you actually take a ring count of anything that's from the top up, it just goes back to the last time that it was cut and laid. So you've got your in-situ hawthorn hedge, and then you start at one end and work your way along, and each tree, like I just did, you're putting a cut in the back of each tree, and then you're laying it over it, say 30 degrees diagonally. And then you move on to the next one, lay him over, and then we drive stakes down through the hedges we're going. And then in the springtime, all the vigorous new growth that grows off the stump, that sort of starts locking it all into place. So you've got the diagonal growth of the pleaches that are all still alive because they're all still attached to their base, and the vertical growth of the new growth coming off the stumps locks it into place. And the idea is then you've got an impenetrable barrier for sheep or cattle or whatever. These ones here we lay sort of fairly low, probably more sheep country hedge. But you know, if there was cattle or something like that, we'd probably keep them up a little bit higher. But then you can let, once they start growing up, you can trim them and cut them to whatever height you want then.
9: If you didn't do this, would the hedge just disintegrate over time?
11: Over time, like they just, and you'll see as you drive around, you'll see ones that either let go into what you would call a hedgerow, where it's just literally just a line of trees. These hedges are planted, historically planted 8 inches apart. So everywhere you see a metre gap or something like that, you've already lost five plants, and some of these hedges as you drive around the state, they've already got, you know, whole big sections missing.
9: It's very patchy.
11: You know, where there's, you know, hundreds of plants that would have originally been planted are already dying back. They just sort of end up, they either get trimmed into oblivion, like, and some of the trimmed hedges, you know, they used to call them, they end up all the growth coming out of the top, and they end up, the old term used to be fat sheep on skinny legs. You can just sort of lean on them and they just fall over because they're so brittle at the base. Whereas in doing them like this, cutting and laying or coppicing just encourages them to the new growth from the ground up. What we're doing here is we're sort of actually taking the hedge back to a working stock-proof condition. So not only is the hedge now doing the job that it was planted for, because all the hawthorn hedges around the state were planted to be stock-proof hedges, it's basically the hedge is earning its keep again, and it's actually providing more benefits to as opposed to a cyclone fence, you know, that's just a fence. Everyone sort of makes the analogy, you know, and just sort of says, well, why don't you could just bulldoze this up and put a cyclone fence in, and every hedge layer says, yeah, but then you've just got a fence. Whereas the hedges done like this, they're stock proof, they're shade, shelter, wind mitigation, evaporation mitigation, you know, lambing losses in sheltered versus unsheltered paddocks. And some years that we had sort of 2 or 3 years ago when they had a really bad lambing season where it was just constant wind, constant cold wind and driving rain, the sheltered versus unsheltered paddocks was, you know, almost 40 to 50% losses, you know, compared to sheltered to unsheltered. Survivability went up sort of 40 to 50%. So all those benefits that a fence doesn't provide all of a sudden are coming into the calculations. Farmers are realising that, well, we've already got established trees here. You know, there's establishment costs that you don't have to do because the trees are already in situ. Now I sort of do seem to have a lot more farmers wanting to get me in to have a look at their hedges to see what they can do to preserve them for the future.
9: James Boxhall, one of Australia's few traditional hedge layers, still practising the craft at a property near Evandale in the Northern Midlands.
0: How long would it take him to do a hedge, though, that way?
9: Oh, a long time.
0: Like the Sydney Harbour Bridge.
9: It's slow work. Yeah, cut, fold, wrap, and it's like one at a time, then pulling out the old ones.
0: Wow. Well, it must have been great to watch.
9: Oh, amazing. And then he gets the chainsaw out. He's like, yeah, I'm going to do the chainsaw.
0: it's 18 to 7.
9: Well, around the narrow laneways and roads of Hagley, hawthorn hedges are still fairly common. When retired farmer Morten Jensen purchased the property 3 years ago, his hedges needed a bit of TLC, so he's embarked on a plan to restore them and plant new ones.
10: Well, it's a 10-hectare property, an original grant, so it's been here a long time. There's a few hedges, and they needed some maintenance work. And then we had the issue of needing a new entryway to the house, and then the thought was we could maybe move the existing hedge that was maybe 3 metres tall a bit back off the road so we have a better sight line. Anyway, that was discouraged, so we decided to lay the hedge instead. And that's what we had James do. So far, it's worked very well. We're quite happy with it. I'm watering them because, well, we want them to grow as quick as possible, of course. Yeah, so far, it's good.
9: How many have you planted out?
10: About 200, I guess. I have also picked 60 litres of hawthorn berries that we're trying to get to grow. Whether that is going to work or not, well, that remains to be seen. We'll see. One idea we are also exploring is simply coppicing the existing old hawthorn hedges on a small scale because, one, it's cheap. Two, it's easy because laying hedges is not for the faint-hearted. It takes a fair bit of time.
9: Is that something that you could do yourself or you'd rather get someone else to do it like James?
10: I'm sure you could do it yourself, but I'd suggest you go and do an apprenticeship for a little while first. Yeah, it takes time and you need some really good gloves because they're prickly beggars to deal with.
9: How old would your hedge be here on the farm?
10: I would imagine they have been planted back from 1830s and 40s. Because, well, they didn't have fencing wire then, and that was maybe an obvious way to start getting some sort of fencing. So, they've been here a long time.
9: There's a lot in this district around Hagley.
10: Oh, absolutely, hundreds of kilometres. And it's part of the look of the countryside, and I want to maintain that look and plant more if we can get it to grow, some more boundary fences. And because they're not that easy to come by, the small plants, the seedlings, and if you can find them, they're rather expensive. So that's why we're trying to grow them ourselves.
9: What are you going to do with the hawthorn hedges at the rear of the property? That they look quite big.
10: They're maybe 5 metres tall. Well, it needs, they're growing in the old fence line, and that needs replacing because the cattle go through it. For the moment, we're just trying to coppice it. Simply cut it at ground level, and I mean ground level, and then build a new fence and then let the hawthorn grow up through the fence again, because it's not a fence that hopefully has to be touched very often. So we'll just try to cover it with hawthorn.
9: It's an expensive proposition though. When do you think you'll see the value of this fence, because you don't have any livestock here?
10: As we still have 4 cows. Yeah. Yeah, they are my wife's pets. Yeah, got to have some cattle. No, you can't justify it. You can only justify it in the amenity of it and the looks as a hobby. Everything can be justified if it's a hobby. Plenty of people are maintaining their hedges very well simply by trimming them. But I think there comes a time when they maybe need some more attention and rejuvenation, and that would maybe be coppicing or laying. But the laying, yes, that's a very labour-intensive process.
9: Retired farmer Morten Jensen chatting about his hawthorn hedges at Hagley.
0: And timely, heading into summer, to be thinking about your hedge. It's 14 to 7.
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9: Well, they are coming into bloom, aren't they?
0: They are. Yes, they are. Ursula Connor, how are you?
13: I'm going well, thanks. How are you?
0: Yeah.
9: How's Wednesday's weather shaping up?
13: Well, look, we're starting the day relatively mild across northern parts of the state. Most of the major centres kept double digits overnight. Launceston only got down to 11 degrees, also 11 for Devonport. Wynyard down to 10.5 degrees. So that's sort of being driven by a bit of a cloud band that's moving over the state at the moment. Very northwesterly flow dragging down some relatively humid air and those warmer temperatures, but also producing a bit of light rain currently over much of the sort of northwestern parts of the state. And you know, the northeast will probably see a few spits out of that as well. Really expecting that rain to pick up through sort of the middle part of the day through northwestern parts of the state, where we could be seeing, you know, sort of 10 to 20 millimetres, maybe even a little bit more if you're in that very far northwest corner. And, you know, the rain band sort of hangs around for the best part of tomorrow as well. We do see the total sort of easing back a little bit. And then a much cooler sort of southwesterly change to push through by the weekend.
9: Okay. And so a little bit more rain to come, probably more on the Thursday.
13: Yeah, today and tomorrow, the wetter sort of days, depending on where you are. Today probably a little bit wetter in the northwest. Tomorrow maybe a little bit wetter across that sort of central northern part. So just as that very slow-moving trough makes its way eastwards.
9: What are the temps expected around the main centres?
13: Today, we've got Launceston headed for a top of 20. Devonport and Sheffield are going for 16 today. Burnie, 17. St Helens, 23. Scottsdale, 20. And then on Flinders, we're going for 21. And King Island, 19 degrees.
9: And coastal waters and swell?
13: Yeah, if you're heading out boating, all very northwesterly today. So this morning, expecting those winds around sort of 15 to 25 knots, and we'll start to see them ease back a little bit into this afternoon, more like 10 to 20. In terms of the swells, we're looking at a west to southwesterly through the west. That's around sort of 2 to 3 metres. Across the north coast, a westerly below 1 metre. And around the east coast, a southerly around 1 to 2 metres.
9: And what about warnings?
13: In terms of warnings, we only have marine wind warnings out for today. So that one is sort of south of Wineglass Bay and Sandy Cape.
9: Lovely. Thank you, Ursula.
13: Thanks. Bye.
0: Thanks for that. It's 11 to 7. Now, before you go, Phantom has sent a message about the hawthorn hedges.
9: Yes.
0: He said they're extremely invasive.
9: Yes.
0: Oh, I didn't know that.
9: They are not native.
0: Yeah. Okay. We only need to open our eyes when driving in areas they invade. Look at the paddock on the Bass Highway behind Hagley. They should be declared weeds.
9: I think they are.
0: Are they?
9: I think that they are definitely introduced because the early colonial settlers brought them to the state. Yeah.
0: But controlled their fine?
9: Well, that's a difference of opinion.
0: Yeah,
9: so some people definitely don't like getting a tyre punctured by a hawthorn thorn.
0: Or your knee when you went out and recorded that chat.
9: Yeah, so it is a difference of opinion. Those people that have them obviously love them if they want to spend the money and time to maintain them, but it's not everyone's cup of tea. And, yes, they are introduced.
0: Thanks for that, Phantom. And thank you, Larissa Smith. You'll be back at midday with the Country Hour.
9: I will indeed.
0: Excellent.
1: This is ABC Northern Tasmania. You're with Kim Napier.
0: It is 10 to 7, and how do you like driving the St Mary's Pass? New proposals to improve the road have been released by Building Tasmania, but it could be expensive. We'll have more on that next.

0: Angus and Julia Stone there, karaoke bar, name of the song. It's 627. John called to say the red berries on the hawthorn bush make a great HP sauce. Didn't know that. I didn't know the hawthorn bush was a weed until Phantom drew my attention to that. What else can you make with those berries? 0467 922 917.
1: This is Kim Napier, ABC Northern Tasmania.
0: Do you dread driving St Mary's Pass? It's steep, winding, not much fun in the winter or in the dark, not to mention it's often closed. Building Tasmania has released a report with seven options for improving the road between St Mary's and the Tasman Highway. All of the options face major challenges because of the steep terrain, the landslide risks and environmental constraints, and it could be costly. One plan comes in at $3 billion. Kerry Vincent is the Minister for Infrastructure and Transport, and yesterday on Drive, he told Dan why costs meant it was likely they would concentrate on improving the existing road.
2: Look, from where I sit, looking at these numbers and what's involved with it, and having regular discussions with my federal counterparts, I think alterations to the existing road are the most sensible. And even when you look through the timelines, some of the options we were looking at were longer to drive if they were done. But most of the others, including doing up the existing road, is the quickest way to move between St Mary's and Scamander.
3: And how long do you think this process is going to take? And is there a real chance nothing will happen?
2: Dan, don't believe in nothing happening. I really believe that we need to move this along. The passion of the people in the area, and I've mentioned Mayor Tucker before, he will not let me let this rest. Our first bit is to work through the possible funding options and then look at getting somebody to do the intricate engineering designs to make sure we've got it right and how we can do and make it a safe but still iconic drive like it is now, but make it a lot safer and less troublesome to even us as a government with landslips and issues like that. So we've got a bit of work to do. I wouldn't like to put a timeline on it, but I know we will be keeping the council 100% up to date as we move through it.
0: That's Kerry Vincent, Minister for Infrastructure and Transport, speaking to Dan on Northern Tasmania Drive. And Dan is back from 4 this afternoon.
4: The deaths of Jesse Baird and Luke Davies shocked Sydney. Their bodies found 200 kilometres from where they were last seen. Now the trial of Beau Lamar Condon, the former cop charged with their murder, is underway. On the case of Jesse and Luke, we're your eyes and ears inside the courtroom, talking you through the witnesses and evidence that's put before the jury. Search the Case Off podcast on ABC Listen or wherever you get your podcasts.
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0: It's 3 to 7. This is The Doors to take us up to the extended 7 o'clock news bulletin.

0: That's The Doors on ABC Northern Tasmania. We've been talking about hawthorn hedges this morning and the work that goes into keeping them trimmed and looking specky. We learnt from John in Beaconsfield that the berries from the hawthorn bush can be used to make HP sauce. We learnt from Phantom that hawthorn bush is a weed. And we're learning from Kat Jago in Smithton, who grew up with them around Longford, but they are everywhere, Longford all the way to Cressy, also out through Warmers to the Bass Highway. In fact, they span around 3,000 kilometres across the state. It's 7 o'clock, time for the news.
1: In your neighbourhood...
2: I haven't come across a more ludicrous idea than turning a construction site into a classroom.
1: Around the nation...
3: We do rely on backpacker labour, working holiday visas, in order to fill the jobs that Australians don't want to do.
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0: In ABC News at 7, a large wind farm proposed for Tasmania's west coast to be assessed under federal environment laws. The OpenAI Medicare hack prompts new measures aimed at strengthening the cybersecurity defences of federal government systems, and medical experts warn that social media content about contraception often contains misinformation. Good morning, I'm Loretta Loberger. The federal government has decided a large wind farm proposed for Tasmania's west coast requires full assessment under national environment laws. Sandy Powell reports.
1: The Whaleback Ridge wind farm proposal is for 280 wind turbines across 40,000 hectares of public land north and west of Zeehan. The full scope of the project was revealed in documents published on the Federal Environment Protection and Biodiversity Conservation Act website last month. Last week, the National Environment Protection Agency published its decision to assess the project as a controlled action under the Act, noting threatened and migratory species as relevant to its decision. Conservationists opposed to the wind farm have raised concerns about the migratory orange-bellied parrot, which is critically endangered.
0: The Tasmanian Greens say any potential cuts to the state's resilience and recovery unit would be reckless. During this year's state budget, the government announced plans
1: across 40,000 hectares of public land north and west of Zeehan. The full scope of the project was revealed in documents published on the Federal Environment Protection and Biodiversity Conservation Act website last month. Last week, the National Environment Protection Agency published its decision to assess the project as a controlled action under the Act, noting threatened and migratory species as relevant to its decision.

0: Voluntary redundancies have already been found. The government wants to cut 150 more roles, with some coming from within the Department of Premier and Cabinet. Greens MLC Cassie O'Connor says this includes the Resilience and Recovery Unit.
1: This is an essential unit in government that works with communities before, during and after natural disasters and security incidents. They are an essential part of our preparedness and adaptation infrastructure.
0: The government says consultation is underway on proposed changes to the unit, but the team's size won't change. The OpenAI Medicare hack has prompted new measures aimed at strengthening the cybersecurity defences of federal government systems. Here's political reporter Jack Mackay.
2: Under a new direction issued by the boss of the Home Affairs Department, agencies will be required to conduct a rapid stock take of their legacy systems. They'll also have to implement a target to reduce their use of older platforms. The move comes after autonomous agents from tech giant OpenAI hacked a Medicare data portal housed on an out-of-date system. Acting Home Affairs Minister Richard Marles says government systems must keep up with the rapid changes sparked by artificial intelligence. Platforms with critical functions will be prioritised in the stock take and reviewed by the end of the year.
0: US President Donald Trump says he does not want to work with his Chinese counterpart to govern AI because it would make it harder for American companies to get ahead. Mr. Trump has been resisting calls to regulate the rapidly developing technology after a string of hacking incidents involving rogue AI, including in Australia. Mr. Trump says he discussed AI with China's President Xi Jinping during their summit last week, but stresses the importance of maintaining Washington's competitive edge over Beijing.
3: President Xi was here. We talked about it. Not that much, because I didn't want to do anything. We're leading. So why would I want to do anything?
0: The friend of an Australian citizen facing terrorism charges in Vietnam says he's concerned the pro-democracy activist will not receive a fair trial. Hip Tran and his Norwegian-Vietnamese colleague, Duc Thuan Nguyen, have been charged by Vietnamese authorities with planning to carry out terrorist activities. US-based pro-democracy group Viet Tan disputes the accusations and believes the men were abducted in an act of transnational repression. Viet Tan representative and friend Phong Nguyen says he has very little confidence in Vietnam's legal system.
4: A lot of people have been in the past charged behind closed door or being charged and then sentenced behind closed door or being sentenced on a predetermined charges or sentences. So the concern here is that these men will not get a fair trial.
0: The lawyer of an Australian man accused of drug trafficking, violating state secrets and treason in Timor-Leste says he's done nothing wrong and has vowed to fight his arrest. Martin Hardy, a local businessman who once worked as a consultant for Timor-Leste's president, José Ramos Horta, was arrested on September 17th and detained for 72 hours. He's since been released with a local judge citing insufficient evidence. However, his lawyer says the investigation into the allegations is continuing. The ABC has sought comment from Timor-Leste's public prosecutor, who declined to speak publicly on the matter. More than 100 Israeli settlers have carried out attacks in a Palestinian village in the occupied West Bank. Chelsea Hetherington has more.
5: Settler attacks forced the Al-Jabassi family to leave their homes in the village of Jalud in July, but earlier this month, Israel's High Court ruled they must be allowed to return. The Israeli army says three police officers have suffered minor injuries during the riots, as the Palestinian family was attempting to return to their home. Prime Minister Benjamin Netanyahu says he strongly condemns the attacks on security forces, calling on law enforcement to prosecute the rioters. His government has overseen a rapid expansion of Israeli settlements in the West Bank, claiming biblical and legal rights to the land. Settlements are illegal under international law.
0: UK police have confirmed that no explosives were found in the vehicles used in a suspected terrorist plot in southwest England. Europe correspondent Elias Kluwer reports from London.
6: Five British nationals, all in their 20s, were arrested in the UK over the weekend after police suspected they were involved in an alleged terror plot near a UK Air Force base, which is occasionally used to deploy American bombers.

0: Police later released the men and have since revealed that while they found petrol inside their vehicles, no explosives were found. US Secretary of State Marco Rubio claimed the suspected plot was the work of a foreign actor, and US President Donald Trump said there might be links to Iran. But Tehran has denied any involvement, and police in the UK say the investigation is still very much an open one.
1: Back home, and medical experts are warning that TikTok content made about contraception often contains misinformation and can cause serious harm. Rani Fletcher reports.
2: The federal government has launched a new online tool where Australians can take a quiz to work out what type of birth control may be the best option for them. It says it's in response to mis- and disinformation circulating online about contraception. A study last year analysing viral TikTok videos about birth control found a majority of the videos made it harder for people to make informed decisions, and that just 10% were made by medical professionals. The study's lead author says misinformation can cause unwanted pregnancies and sexually transmitted infections, as well as distrust in health professionals.
1: A second Queensland council has banned the use of smart glasses at public swimming pools. Joanna Marie has the details.
3: The Bundaberg Regional Council has adopted a new condition of entry, banning people from using smart glasses and other wearable devices to record or take photos. It relates to aquatic and public pool facilities, change rooms and toilets. Mayor Helen Blackburn says it's a necessary measure.
4: We're trying to protect the public from unwanted photography or videography.
3: She says staff and lifeguards will evict anyone suspected of using the devices. The new rules were accepted unanimously at Council's general meeting yesterday and follows the Brisbane City Council's decision last month.
1: Now with sport, here's Fraser Fife.
5: The Socceroos have lost to Brazil 4-2 in the second of their two international friendlies in Australia. Goals by Alessandro Cicatti and Connor Metcalf gave the hosts the lead in the first half, but Brazil overcame the deficit to secure the win in front of more than 52,000 fans at Brisbane's Lang Park. Socceroos coach Tony Popovic says the games have provided an important step forward for the young side.
6: Hopefully we have a very fit and strong squad available for the Asian Cup.
5: In separate soccer news, English Soccer's Premier League has confirmed that Manchester City has been found guilty of all charges related to serious breaches of the competition's financial rules. Manchester City says they will appeal. And some of the nation's best swimmers have put in dominant performances on the opening night of finals at the Australian Short Course Championships in Sydney, including Ben Armbruster, who became the first Australian to go under 22 seconds in the men's 50-metre butterfly, and Rowan Crothers, who set an S10 world record in the men's 200-metre freestyle multi-class.
1: Now to Tasmania's weather. There's a strong wind warning for the lower east, southeast, southwest and central west coasts. For the state, showers statewide, although little falling about the east and southeast. 17 the top for Burnie, 16 for Devonport, 20 for Launceston, 23 for Hobart. ABC News.
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8: It is 10 past 7. Nice to have your company this morning on what is the last day of September. We're talking about hawthorn hedges this morning. What can you make with the berries? John in Beaconsfield said they make a very nice HP sauce. If you would like to weigh in, 0467 922 917. Speaking of cooking, do you ever get to the end of the day, open the fridge and think, what on earth am I going to make for dinner? Food writer Alice Zaslavsky has been tackling that very problem, and this morning she's going to share one of her weeknight recipes with us from her new book. So stick around for that chat next. It's a very mild start to the day, currently 12 in Launceston, Devonport, Burnie and Scottsdale, Wynyard 11, Smithton 13, it's 16 on King. Warm, I would say. Balmy, 18 on Flinders Island. Strawn, 15. St Helens, 14. Fingal, also 14. And it's 10 at Lyweenie and Campbelltown. This is Delta.

0: That's a Eurovision song, Delda Goodrum and Hologram on ABC Northern Tasmania. It is 14 past seven. Now, weeknight cooking, it can be a bit of a battle, can't it? You want something delicious, but after work, maybe school runs and everything in between, you want something quick. Food writer and broadcaster Alice Zaslavsky has you back with her new book, Weeknights with Alice, and she's very kindly brought along one of her recipes. Good morning to you.
1: Good morning to you. I was wondering, I was bopping along to that song and I was thinking, I've never heard that song. Oh, Delta, doing us proud.
0: I know, right? I think she came second, didn't she? She was maybe runner-up, but she did really well at Eurovision.
1: Good. Yeah. One of these days we'll win it.
0: One of these days. We're edging closer. Now, when you're tired and hungry on a weeknight, what does dinner actually look like in your house? And do you call it dinner or tea?
1: It depends. It depends on what time of day it is, because we've got a 7.5-year-old. So sometimes it's, let's dunch.
0: A dunch? I like
1: yeah,
0: that.
1: It's like somewhere between dinner and lunch. And sometimes it's dupper. By the time we get to dinner, it's a bit later.
0: It's
1: a movable feast, which, you know, I think is actually part of the reason why I wrote the book, because my big book, In Praise of Veg, which came out 6 years ago, when I wrote that, I had a very pliable baby that just didn't really kind of bother me when it came to dinner time. By now, I've got a school-aged child, and every time that I'm thinking about dinner, I'm thinking, what else do I have to tick off my to-do list before I get to tea? And so these days, what it looks like, number one, is planning ahead. So my husband and I work together to, whether we're working a couple of days ahead, or even if we're very organized, we might have thought 3 days or 4 days ahead. And just also thinking about looking in the crisper first. So before we go to the shops, we look in the crisper, we see what veg is still there to be used, and we start our recipe there.
0: Wait until your child becomes a teenager and they look in the fridge and they say, there's nothing to eat. And I used to say to my son, that's called ingredients.
1: Yes, and make it yourself. And that's the other thing that is now happening, is that she's mucking in. You know, anytime that there are those little fiddly jobs, she loves

0: helping to pick herbs. She loves helping to set the table. All of those tasks, the sooner that you can get your kids and grandkids onto those tasks, the sooner you will have those sous chefs in the kitchen that are actually actively helping you rather than feeling like a line cook or, you know, serving it at a bed and breakfast.
1: Now, I don't know where you stand on AI, but it can be really helpful if you've got, say, half a celeriac, one tomato and a lemon. And you might say, that's what I've got left in my, you know, crisper. What could I make with that?
0: I love that you're using that. I think I'm agnostic when it comes to AI. I know that in my experience, when I've tried to put recipes in there just out of curiosity, it'll often do something really wacky. So I would say take the recipes with a grain of salt, but the ideas and the inspiration can come from anywhere. So why not from there? And then build on it. So I actually had a recipe in the book that was called the ChatGPT salad, and I didn't have enough room to explain that. No, I didn't, you know, search this on AI. It's actually a chat potato with green beans and trout. And so I did have to sadly lose the title. But I think that in my experience, the best intelligence is intuition. Yeah. So the more that you can be in the kitchen, the more intuitive you can be. And how lucky are you to have half a celeriac to work with?
1: I know, right? Because often we do tend to waste things. Maybe we've got some leftover mint from a yogurt dressing that we had on some chicken and chickpeas, like a Moroccan inspired thing. And it's like, I love looking at cookbooks. I really do. For me, They take me on, like, we're not particularly social, but if I'm sitting there with a cookbook, I can mentally create a dinner party.
0: Yes, and you feel like you're being kept company. You know, yes. I think that's what cookbooks still do, is that it feels like you're spending time with a friend. And
1: absolutely.
0: And I think that's very intentional and very much by design. But as you say, the realism of being in the kitchen and the fact that you've got, you know, you pick some mint leaves for the top of a garnish for a recipe and you've got three quarters of a bunch left. What do you do with it?
1: What do you do?
0: Well, my recommendation is to make gifts for future you. So number one, make like a restaurant. So for example, mint leaves and any kind of soft herbs will actually last much longer if you take them off the stem. So I pick my leaves, I put them into an airtight container with damp paper towel, and they last for, you know, up to a week. Mm. And then I can just garnish every night. I know that I've got some picked soft herbs. So whatever it is that I'm cooking, whether it's a salad or a tagine or a tray bake, all of it is going to get garnished with that mint until I'm finished.
1: So that would work with basil as well, right?
0: You know, basil is the least cooperative soft herb. So you really, the best way to store basil, if you can't grow it, you know, on your windowsill, is to actually put it in the fridge door in a jar. So kind of like a bunch of flowers, yeah. And then puts a loose plastic bag over the top, because that kind of creates almost like a hothouse effect just in the sort of coolest or warmest part of the fridge.
1: That is a great tip. Now, you have shared a recipe with us, or you're going to, from your book, Weeknights with Alice. Tell us about the smashed butternut and orange no-roll ravioli.
0: Now, I'm using ravioli very much in inverted commas, because this is not like any ravioli that you've ever seen. So all of the things that I love about a ravioli, the slippery pasta, that really rich sauce, and of course that soft, tender ricotta, all of that can be achieved without rolling your own pasta, and certainly without folding it into ravioli. The way to do it is to use fresh lasagna sheets and to cut them up into these kind of raggy ribbons and boil them while, you know, but first you're going to cook off the sauce. And the best part about it is that you don't really have to get sort of fancy with chopping, because you're going to put everything in the food processor. So you blitz up your butternut squash, or you could use any kind of pumpkin that you've got access to. You could put some celeriac in there if you wanted to.
1: Yeah.
0: And then in go the aromatics like onion and garlic. And of course, you can add some herbs. So if you've got some mint, why not use that in there as well? And then you're going to cook that down and sort of let it burble away and cook down until it's that beautiful, rich, burnt umber colour. And then you boil your pasta and you combine the two and finish with blobs of ricotta and then maybe some crunchy nuts. So if you've got some almonds or if you've got some hazelnuts, that can

0: go on top, finish with some Parmesan cheese or some hard cheese, and that is dinner done. And I tell you what, that's saving you hours in the kitchen. You're going to have leftovers for tomorrow night because the sauce goes a long way. And if you want to, you could even, if you can't find good quality fresh pasta sheets, you could buy those ambient or, you know, from the fridge aisle, the ready-made ravioli that you just need to boil and stir through the sauce, because my job is to give you permission to cook at home and to put as much veg into your dinners as possible. But how you get there, that's up to you.
1: All right. Well, if you would like that recipe, and who wouldn't? It's mouth-watering. Text the word pasta to 0467 922 917. Look, congratulations on your new book, Weeknights with Alice. And also, you'll be interviewing Nigella Lawson at the Tamar Writers Festival next month. How exciting.
0: I know, and I really hope that people are making the trek from Northern Tassie to Launceston to do that, to have some time with the Queen, Nigella Lawson. It's her only event in Australia, this visit, so please do come along. I can't wait for the conversation. It's going to be an absolute treat. So it's the 16th of October, which is coming up in a couple of weeks.
1: It is a couple of weeks, can't
0: wait to see you at the Tamar Valley Writers Festival.
1: It's fantastic. Always great to chat with you, Alice. Thanks for your time.
0: Always a pleasure. Look forward to spending my weeknights with you.
1: You're fantastic. Alice Zaslavsky there. She's a food writer, she's a broadcaster, she's on the telly, and she's got a new book, Weeknights with Alice. It is 23 past seven. Now, last year, wild winds gave the tulips at Table Cape a serious battering. So how are they looking this spring? And what's in store for the 2026 Tulip Festival? As that prepares to get underway, we'll head to Table Cape next.
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4: 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This is Kim Napier, ABC Northern Tasmania.
1: Well, few things say spring on the northwest coast quite like those rows and rows of colour at Table Cape. Last year, though, the famous tulips had to contend with some pretty fierce winds. The 2026 season is now here. The flowers are ready to put on their show, and the Tulip Festival is coming up. Meredith Roberts-Thompson is from the Table Cape Tulip Farm. Good morning, Meredith.
6: Good morning, Kim. How are you?
1: I'm well. How are the tulips, though? How are they looking?
6: They're still a bit green, but they're coming. There's more every day. We're looking at a peak around the Wynyard Tulip Festival this year, which is probably a little bit later than usual.
1: So you were contending with winds last year. What sort of weather conditions have you had to contend with this year?
6: Oh, Mother Nature always likes to throw a challenge or two, but the cold nights have just slowed everything up a bit. But the tulips will be happy. They like cold weather. It's just delayed the peak flowering by a few days.
1: So tulips always look quite delicate. How much difference can a run of good spring weather make to the display?
6: They're actually quite robust en masse, especially when they're not nearly finished. Once the petals get soft and weak when they've been flowering for a week or 10 days, then they're a bit fragile to hail especially, but also wind and rain. But when they're fresh, they're quite robust.
1: And what can people expect then when they come up to Table Cape for the 2026 Tulip Festival?
6: So the farm's open every day for the next month or so, but the Tulip Festival in Wynyard is on Saturday the 10th this year. And we've also got a smattering of other amazing events this year. We've got a brilliant concert for Tunes and the Tulips on this coming Sunday. There's a kids fun run on Friday on Bernie Show Holiday. There's kids' days during the holidays, floral workshops, flower crown making. So there's lots of things on. If people are heading this way, have a look at our website and social media, and you may find there's a bit extra on that day that you might want to take a look at.
1: Excellent. So outside of that festival, there is plenty happening. And what is the website address, Meredith?
6: You can find it at tabletaptulipfarm.com.au.
1: And we've just had a text to say, I planted tulips for my dad who died a couple of months ago. They were his fave. That's sweet, isn't it?
6: Oh, that's lovely.
1: That was
6: really lovely.
1: All right, Meredith, thanks for your time this morning. Good luck this month.
6: Thanks very much, Kim.
1: Okay, October, I meant, and we are only one sleep away. Meredith Roberts-Thompson from Table Cape Tulip Farm. We'll check in with Leon Compton next.

0: Fleetwood Mac at 29 past 7. Good morning, Leon Compton.
1: Good morning, Kim Napier. Happy, happy Wednesday.
0: Last day of September.
1: And super tropical, super tropical. What are you dealing with this morning, temp-wise?
0: 12 degrees.
1: Yeah, yeah, that's tropical.
0: Yeah, but 18 degrees currently on Flinders.
1: Really? Yeah, yeah. I think it might be 18 degrees in Hobart. Colleague Stephen said he walked out the door with his mittens on this morning and regretted that choice instantly. He demittened.
0: He demittened. I walked out without a jacket. And
1: nice.
0: I didn't even notice until I got to work and I thought, have I forgotten something? Oh, I mean a T-shirt. It's T-shirt weather.
1: Look at us. And I have a beanie indicator and headed out the door. No beanie this morning. And that for me is unusual as somebody who possesses a warm little body but a cold little head. Anywho. We're going to need to exercise our brains so that all of our heads are warm. After 8:30 this morning, we're going to talk about airfares. Has anyone tried to get a flight off the island in the last few days?
0: No, I pre-booked. I'm flying out on Friday, but I pre-booked months ago. Why?
1: Okay, What's happening? Well, then you might not have been abused in the way. I have the beautiful fortune of hosting my godson in town at the moment, and he with some of his reprobate mates have been travelling around Tasmania, camping in our national parks, having a really good time. And someone didn't buy a return ticket to the mainland, tried to get one yesterday and got absolutely sourced by the algorithm, it just in ways that I don't think are normal. We're going to try and find out what's going on. Is this a new normal? Is there a lack of capacity? Why is it so cheap?
0: Where's he from?
1: Melbourne.
0: And so he wanted to get back to Melbourne last minute flight. And what are we talking?
1: 450.
0: Oh, one way.
1: One way, 450. But so many of the flights were
0: $2,000. Oh, Leon.
1: Flights were $1,000. And so, yeah, there was just one little straggler down at 450.
0: That's insane.
1: And he had to pounce on that. That involved him and the rest of the boys, I think, chipping in just a little to make sure there was money in the bank.
0: That is incredible. But we're heading into school holiday periods.
1: We are.
0: Could that play into it?
1: Is this the new normal with Melbourne? Like, getting to Adelaide's pretty cheap if you want to go there. Yeah. But, you know, that's another story. Can people tell us their story, please? Text Kim. Yeah. I'd love to follow this up. Our catch up with the mayors will continue this morning. It's the Break a Day Council, and it's also the mayor's candidates asking for your vote on the West Coast. So after 9 o'clock, we've invited all the candidates on, and we'll give them 3-4 minutes each to talk about why they're running, what is it they'd change, how we would know that they are the mayor of the community once the elections wrap up in late October. That is a fraction.
0: Just a fraction, actually. That's all we need, don't we?
1: Yeah, it's a fraction of what is a very big program.
0: What are your experiences with booking flights to Melbourne, which should be fairly cheap? Normally they are. 0467 922 917. We'll see if we can get you some stories, Leon.
1: Oh, and one of your southern listeners has just texted me directly, who's tuning in from the south of the state.
0: Yeah.
1: It's costing my family $400 each way to come over this weekend. Says that listener today.
0: That's all right, though, isn't it?
1: $400 each way, so $800
0: for
1: a return flight.
0: Yeah, I thought $200 each way.
1: And just in case people are wondering, Launceston, Hobart, it all looks the same, and the same is eye-watering. We're going to find out what's going on. That's after 8:30.
0: He's on it. He's on it. Is Leon Compton. He'll be statewide on your radio, sleuthing out the issue behind those hiked fares after 8:30. Still to come on Breakfast. For 17 years, it's brought high school footballers from right across Tasmania together. But is this the final siren for the Tassie Hawks Cup? That's coming up. But here's Sandy with news.
2: Good morning. ABC News for Northern Tasmania, coming to you from Burnie. My name is Sandy Powell. The federal government has decided the Whaleback Ridge wind farm proposed for Tasmania's west coast requires full assessment under national environment laws. The full scope of the 280-turbine project was revealed in documents published on the Federal Environment Protection and Biodiversity Conservation Act website in August. Last week, the National Environment Protection Agency published its decision to assess the project under the Act. Conservationists opposed to the wind farm have raised concerns about the impact it could have on the migratory orange-bellied parrot. And the Tasmanian Greens say any potential cuts to the state's resilience and recovery unit would be reckless. During this year's state budget, the government announced plans to cut 250 jobs from Building Tasmania, formerly the State Growth Department, as part of its budget repair strategy. 111 voluntary redundancies have already been found. The government wants to cut 150 more roles, with some coming from within the Department of Premier and Cabinet. Greens MLC Cassie O'Connor says this includes the Resilience and Recovery Unit.
3: This is an essential unit in government that works with communities before, during and after natural disasters and security incidents. They are an essential part of our preparedness and adaptation infrastructure.
2: The government says consultation is underway on proposed changes to the unit, but the team's size won't change. A majority of the retail laws introduced by the Tasmanian government are yet to be implemented, 4 years after they passed Parliament. Kelsey Reid has more.
4: The reforms to the Retail Leases Act included updates to the state's fair trading laws and the introduction of a prescribed body to help make determinations in retail tenancy disputes. It was designed to help businesses avoid costly legal action where possible. But 4 years on, work has only commenced on 2 of 90 sections of the legislation. Small Business Minister Guy Barnett says the government remains committed to implementing the complex laws. But he says stakeholder feedback has identified that further amendments are needed before the legislation can be enacted.
2: State Transport Minister Kerry Vincent says the new options to improve St Mary's Pass will make the roads safer. Building Tasmania has released a report outlining 7 options to improve the notorious stretch of road in the state's northeast. Options include maintaining or upgrading the existing road, as well as 5 possible alternative routes. Mr Vincent says the first step is securing funding.
5: Our first bit is to work through the possible funding options and then look at getting somebody to do the intricate engineering designs to make sure we've got it right and how we can do and make it a safe but still iconic drive like it is now.
2: A mental health advocacy body says it's concerned about patients who have been relocated following the temporary closure of the Northwest's only mental health care unit. The Spencer Clinic at the Northwest Regional Hospital in Burnie had 19 mental health beds and has been shut following what police say was a deliberately lit fire 10 days ago. All patients have since been moved to other public and private hospitals around the state, including to Hobart, which is more than 3 hours away. Mental Health Family and Friends Tasmania's Louise Cornish has told ABC Northern Tasmania this is a critical time for patients.
6: Travelling across Tasmania to visit a loved one may be difficult or unaffordable. So we need to make sure people receiving care don't lose access to the families and friends who support them at such an important time.
2: And medical experts are warning that TikTok content made about contraception often contains misinformation and can cause serious harm, Rani Fletcher reports.
7: The federal government has launched a new online tool where Australians can take a quiz to work out what type of birth control may be the best option for them. It says it's in response to mis- and disinformation circulating online about contraception. A study last year analysing viral TikTok videos about birth control found a majority of the videos made it harder for people to make informed decisions, and that just 10% were made by medical professionals. The study's lead author says misinformation can cause unwanted pregnancies and sexually transmitted infections, as well as distrust in health professionals.
2: In the weather for the northern half of the state, there are showers statewide, although little falling about the east and southeast, north to northwesterly winds fresh in the morning. Burnie showers and a top of 17 degrees, Devonport showers and 16 degrees, Launceston showers increasing 20 degrees. 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Back to you, Kim.
0: Thank you. Have you tried to book a flight to Melbourne recently?
2: Can't say I have, actually. I often get stung with the tax of trying to fly out of the northwest, which is usually a couple hundred bucks one way. But, I think it's just a sign of the times, isn't it? Everything's getting more expensive.
0: It is. Let's not get depressing, though, Sandy. Have a great day.
2: It's always nice to fly somewhere, regardless of how much it costs.
0: Exactly.
8: Breakfast with Kim Napier. ABC Northern Tasmania.
0: But we are pretty used to being able to pick up reasonably priced trips to Melbourne. Leon's godson tried a last-minute one-wayer from Hobart, $450. This listener says, I recently booked flights to Melbourne for March next year and the cheapest flights were $90 each way. That's kind of what we're normally dealing with. But have you tried to book this week or last minute? And what's been the experience? On Mornings with Leon Compton, he's going to try to get to the bottom of it. You can text me on 0467 922 917 at 21 to 8. The Transplant Games are currently on in Launceston. More than 600 athletes are taking part. It's the 18th Games and the first time they're in Tasmania. We'll meet two of the competitors next.
9: See you soon.

0: Watermelon Sugar.
1: That is Harry Styles, Watermelon Sugar on ABC Northern Tasmania. It is 17-8 and the Transplant Games are currently on in Lonnie. 600 athletes competing across 17 sports at more than 12 local venues, ranging from basketball to Scrabble, helping to start conversations about organ donation and encourage more Australians to register. Brothers Sajan, did I say that correctly?
2: Sajan.
1: And Cody Stowe are two of the athletes taking part. They join us now to share their story of brotherly love. How you doing, guys?
2: Yeah, I'm not going to lie, I'm pretty sore today.
1: So you competed recently in the badminton or the tennis?
2: Tennis.
1: Yeah.
2: Like that was on Monday and I'm still sore.
1: What about you, Cody?
3: Yeah, I done the 5K fun run on the Sunday.
1: Yeah.
3: And still, yeah, my legs are recovering from that then.
1: So let's get to why you're competing. So it needs to involve a story around transplants. And you, Cody, are the recipient of your brother's kidney.
3: Yes.
1: Does he own you now?
3: There is a part of him in me now.
1: Literally.
3: We had the transplant at the end of last year after years of kind of testing for that. And we're just out here, you know, sharing our stories with everyone and listening to everyone else's stories, but also trying to spread awareness of, you know, transplants.
1: Why did you need a kidney?
3: I had IgA nephropathy, which is a kidney disease where it doesn't hold the proteins in properly.
1: Okay.
3: But there's a whole array of different diseases out there, so talking to other people and learning kind of what they had,
1: yeah,
3: is just an eye-opener. And just going back home too, talking to people, and since I've had the transplant, you know, even with my mum dealing with that as well, she's been talking to friends who have been on dialysis for a long time and encouraging them to do a transplant, and one of them recently had a transplant and is recovering, which is great to hear.
1: So, John, was it a big decision to donate a kidney to your brother?
2: Yeah, it's kind of a funny story with us because Cody hadn't started dialysis yet and my partner back home works for Donate Life. And so he kind of was sort of talking me through what was happening with Cody, and then it kind of got to the stage where it's like, well, Cody needs to have dialysis. But then Lee said, well, I've just been having these conversations at this conference about organ donation. And they say that there could be a better chance for Cody to have the kidney to work better,
1: yeah,
2: if it's done before he goes on dialysis. And so, I didn't even think about it. Like, I'm a big brother, right?
1: Yeah,
2: so
1: yeah.
2: I got to look after my siblings. And so I just did all the testing, not knowing that I was even going to be a match. Like, I didn't even think I was healthy enough, to be honest. I was like, there is no way that I'm going to be able to give a kidney. But as each test went on, I just kept going through to the next stage and the next stage. And before we knew it, we were both in Brisbane ready to have the operation. And, yeah, you know, it was kind of like those days before. And I just, in my mind, I kept saying something's going to happen. Like, I didn't want to bank on this.
1: Yeah, right.
2: And even the night before, I thought something's going to happen and it's not going to happen and, like, there's going to be no surgery. But it happened and...
1: How was your mum?
3: Yeah, like...
2: She was pretty upset. She's a very emotional person.
1: Yeah.
2: And so, like, when she found out Cody had IgA nephropathy, she was very upset. And Lee, my partner, was just talking her through it and saying, you know, he can just go on dialysis. Because, you know, we're Aboriginal. So,
1: yeah. You
2: know, dialysis sometimes just means you're going to die. You know,
1: that's
2: what we think. And, you know, we've seen relatives go into hospital and not come out.
1: Yeah.
2: But obviously, medicine is very different now. Mm. But yeah, even in the days before and after the surgery, Mum was just here, there. She's everywhere. She's running around. She's very bouncy as per normal anyway. But yeah, I couldn't imagine what she was going through.
1: No, I can't imagine that either. And yesterday you were in here because you work for ABC Darwin and you were recording something, and that's when we cornered you both and we said, are you good to come in? What about Cody? And you said, I own him now. is there that sort of banter between the
2: I
1: two of you?
2: I don't remember saying that, Cody.
1: He did.
3: Yeah, we always banter like that. And it's good to laugh about it and, you know, joke about it. And, you know, I do owe him everything.
1: Do you feel that? Does it weigh heavily? Like, all jokes aside, does it weigh heavily on your shoulders?
3: Like, I don't think, like, just the relationship we have, like, he's always been there for me, so I've always looked up and felt like he's been such a big part of my life. And him doing that to me was a no-brainer.
1: Yeah.
3: I feel like, yeah, I do kind of need to prove that it was worthwhile. Like, you don't want to waste that second opportunity. Yeah. You know, it's a second life.
1: Yeah.
3: But at the same time, it's... You don't think about it like that. Us just being brothers, yeah, you know, I would have done the same thing as well.
1: Ultimate brotherly love.
3: Yeah, yeah. But we do joke about it. Yeah. And, you know.
1: And what about the fact that neither of you are athletes?
2: Well, in my head, I'm an athlete. I play tennis with my friend back home just every now and then. So in my head, I thought... You know, this could lead to Wimbledon. Like, I'm going places.
1: You're an untapped Leighton Hewitt.
2: Yeah. Yeah. And then because what happened the day of the tennis, I was doing work stuff. So I was doing my first TV news package for the TV. So I had the cameraman there with me and I was filming things. And I thought, I've got to play tennis in 10 minutes. And I haven't even stretched. I haven't practiced. I don't even know where I'm supposed to be.
1: Where's my headband?
2: And then I just ran out onto the court and I thought, hey, I've got this. Even Cody said he was surprised at how good I was. But
1: awesome.
2: Yeah, once I got to the second game, things went downhill quickly.
1: You're still recovering.
2: I said to the lady there, I said, I've pulled a muscle somewhere. I don't know where it is, but something is not right on my body.
1: Oh, you'd be great fun to travel and play with. I would love that. So, John, thank you so much. You are here with the Northern Territory, another territory in Northern Territory. You are one half of Spare Parts.
2: Oh, we are.
1: That's the name of your...
2: It was... It's a very cute feeling that back home I found out that there was one other Territorian coming. His name is Glenn. He's a stem cell recipient. And then we kind of got together and met up and... I interviewed him and we did stuff on radio back home at ABC Darwin and we got people to text in and they came up with Spare Parts.
1: Love it. I do love it. There is a text here from Harley who says, I met Sejan and his brother when I was volunteering at the tennis. What great ambassadors for the games and transplants in general. The events are fantastic and encourage people to go along. Absolutely. Well, you made an impression in Tasmania.
2: I remember Harley. I love Harley.
1: Oh,
2: I did interview Harley.
1: All right. Well, it's been great having you both in the studio, Cody.
3: Yeah,
1: thank you. Best of luck, both of you, with your health moving forward. And you're going to be fine.
2: I've got off to Wimbledon.
1: Yeah. Now, Dan Taylor will be broadcasting live tomorrow from 4 at the Northern Athletic Centre as part of the Transplant Games. And a reminder, 1 minute is all it takes to register as a donor. Call the Australian Organ Donor Register, do it over the phone or ask to be mailed a registration form by calling 1800 777 203.
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4: Hi, Rachel Mealy here. Another rate hike. Michelle Bullock contradicts the government's insistence Australia's inflationary problems can largely be blamed on the Middle East conflict. As rates rise to 15-year highs, charity groups are getting requests from people they'd normally never hear from.
5: We were not seeing the same number of what you might almost call middle-class families coming for food, for fuel, coming to housing services because their housing is not secure.
4: And the 3-kilometre hole dug to unlock the ancient secrets buried deep beneath the sands of Queensland's outback. Those stories on AM.
0: This is Kim Napier, ABC Northern Tasmania.
1: Such great guys, Cody and Sejan. Just had a photo. Sejan had to lean down. He got up and he thinks he's done a hammy. character. Well, it is 8-8, and the Tassie Hawks Cup is Tasmania's only statewide high school football competition. More than 2,800 students from 140 teams taking part this year. Yesterday, the girls played. Today, it's the boys' turn. And alongside the footy, there's an important road safety message for teenagers approaching their first years behind the wheel. Let's say good morning to Tasmania Hawthorne Operations Manager David Cox. How are you?
6: I'm great, Kim. How are you going?
1: I'm well. 17 years is a long innings. What has the Tassie Hawks Cup grown into since those early days, David?
6: Yeah, look, I think initially it was really about the brand, I suppose, and providing an opportunity for kids to, I guess, aspire to something great, which is play a game on an AFL level, you know, elite level field of UTAS Stadium or York Park. But it's grown into something far more important than that. As we know, and if you look at any of the stats, you know, young Tasmanians are overrepresented in road fatalities. And we've moved far away from the notion of accidents on the road. They're crashes. These are really impactful tragedies. And we use the cup essentially and communications across the season of the high school football competition to seed these messages using our players as advocates for safe driving. So we film content with players to ensure that when young people are starting their learning, their learner driver journey, that they're starting with the right messaging as opposed to us trying to address that or amend their behaviour 10 years down the track.
1: And they're speaking directly to these schoolboys and girls.
6: Look, that's right. Yeah. I mean, well, it's very hard to get into the heads of these kids. Of course, they've got 1,000 different things that are competing for their attention. But players, as we know, have a way of cutting through. You know, when you have a player delivering, and sometimes it's an irreverent, quirky message, because you've also got to understand that there's a, you know, these kids are now the TikTok generation, so there's no point making them sit down and watch a 5-minute video on learner driving. It's just, you know, they're just not going to pay attention. But we use kind of the, I guess, the cultural, you know, communications now to deliver really important messages that we develop in partnership with the Road Safety Advisory Council. They're the ones that are experts in this field. So we take their lead. They're the ones that inform us how they want to communicate the message, what the key messages are, and what the outcomes they're trying to achieve are, which are collectively a reduction in road fatalities across Tasmania.
1: So you've been doing it for 17 years, but I understand this could be the final siren for the Tassie Hawks Cup. Is that the case?
6: Yeah, so this year, I mean, we're obviously the club are playing games again next year is our final year of operating in Tasmania, but this will be our last ever Tassie Hawks Cup this year.
1: So why is it finishing now? Because we need to remember Hawthorne is still contracted to play in Tasmania throughout 2027. Already the name's going to be taken off the Guernsey, and now no Tassie Hawks Cup. What's happening?
6: We were asked to vacate that space to make way for a Devils competition next year. So that's been under discussion, as I understand it, for some time. But we were requested to vacate that space. And so with quite short notice, this is the last one.
1: Given the Cup has been running for 17 years, David, it involves schools from across the state. Was there any consideration given to running it for one final year in 2027, perhaps even in collaboration with the Devils?
6: Well, it was certainly our desire, and we put forward a case that we wanted to exit the state as we entered it, which is essentially putting the community first and making sure that we're advocating for those key community concerns. In this case, it's about safe driving. That has a very, you know, that's a life or death kind of message. And so for us, there's a kind of a high moral ground around why we want to undertake this program. And this is our flagship community program. I mean, this is our 17th, actually, this is our 18th season of doing it, 17 ones before this. I would absolutely have been open to a collaboration, but that wasn't presented.
1: Is it fair to say, and I don't want to put words in your mouth, that it's been hijacked?
6: Well, I think, you know, AFL Tasmania and others have got aspirations around participation, modelling and growth. And that's obviously very important, particularly on the back of, you know, last night's announcements around the new, you know, recruits. And so there's obviously a really important path that they're on. They want to get a head start. We just, you know, our goal would have been to exit as we entered.
1: Yeah, and not have it forced upon you.
6: Well, I mean, they're your words, not mine.
1: Yeah, I know. Well, you said it was very last minute and you would have liked a chance to do it differently. So I'm picking up that perhaps it was. But well, feel free to remain quiet.
6: look, I think our focus obviously is on yesterday and today. So we had a really great hit out yesterday with the girls comp. Sacred Heart won the cup yesterday. And today we've got the boys' gala day today. We've got MacKillop from the south is taking part. We've got St. Pat's from the north representing the northern region. And then we've got Alveston Secondary College representing the northwest. So it'll be a really great tri-series day today. And we'll give it our best. We'll support the players as much as we can. And there's one final cup to win, and the best team will win it.
1: And, of course, we need to remember that they're playing on York Park, where they've watched so many AFL players over the last 25 years that Hawthorn's been playing here. So that's pretty special too, I would think.
6: Well, I think so. And, look, the other great thing is, you know, we've in the final, well, the final third, I guess, phase of the redevelopment plans for this year and next year, the Western Stand has been completed. We had Albanese here on Monday kind of launching or acknowledging the opening of that Western Stand completion. So that's exciting too, seeing the developments of York Park, which will become, when it's completed, I think the number one regional football ground in the country.
1: We need to wrap up, but a text here saying, could you partner with RACT and their younger driver education? Is there a way forward for 2027?
6: I think there's no point for us trying to run a parallel program. It just becomes awkward and clunky. And I don't have the resources to do it. You know, this kind of, we run this program in partnership with AFL Tasmania, who've been, I would say, a really excellent partner over many years in terms of delivering this program with and for us. So they're the ones that have really been quite vocal, quite active in regional areas to run additional gala days, etc. So their role in this has been phenomenal. And they're tasked with growing the game and growing participation. So they've got a vision and aspirations. And I think it will be awkward for us to try and continue on our own without their assistance next year. So I think we'll just exit, you know, with our head held high and running a great gala day.
1: Well, thank you so much for your time. We'll leave it there. David, enjoy the day with the players, won't you?
6: Thanks so much.
1: That's David Cox, Tasmania Hawthorn Operations Manager, wrapping up breakfast for Wednesday. It's 8 o'clock.
7: ABC News, good morning. I'm Loretta Loberger. Donald Trump says he's signed an artificial intelligence-related document with top tech executives at the White House. The US president met with some of the biggest technology companies in the country, including OpenAI, Anthropic and Google, amid calls to regulate AI. Mr. Trump says companies signed a voluntary accord that will include internal and external reviews of the technology, but there was no obvious agreement on how to deal with warnings from AI companies about the speed of development.
8: Well, I think I'm seeing tremendous self-policing, and they understand that they have to self-police. And it's very hard for somebody to come out and say, get into these models are very complex. And again, I believe they're going to be used for the good, and when they're not, we're going to be able to nab them.
7: Making news at home, and federal opposition leader Angus Taylor says the government can't blame yesterday's interest rate hike entirely on the war in the Middle East. The Reserve Bank of Australia governor yesterday said while global crises had driven inflation, domestic pressures had also contributed. Mr. Taylor says government spending needs to be offset in the budget.
9: This has been homegrown inflation. We have the highest interest rates now of any developed country outside of Iceland. We are seeing very specific factors here for Australia. Now, if all of the spending that the government has committed to since they've been in government was offset, we would have a $22 billion surplus right now.
7: A general practitioner at health advice service Health Direct says information posted online about...

0: contraception is often based on personal experience, not clinical evidence. According to a study last year, the majority of videos posted to TikTok about birth control weren't created by medical professionals. GP Dr. Yvonne Ong says misinformation about birth control is rife online.
1: Very common themes that we're seeing about hormonal contraception include side effects and how common certain side effects can be. Things like weight gain, causing acne, it's often a theme that concerns a lot of younger women.
0: The federal government has launched a new online tool where people can take a quiz. Contraception is often based on personal experience, not clinical evidence. According to a study last year, the majority of videos posted to TikTok about birth control weren't created by medical professionals. GP Dr. Yvonne Ong says misinformation about birth control is rife online.
1: Very common themes that we're seeing about hormonal contraception.

0: to find out what type of birth control is best for them. Construction has started on the reinterpretation of the William Crowther statue in Hobart's Franklin Square. Former Premier William Crowther cut off and stole the skull of Aboriginal man William Lanny in the 1860s. His statue was cut down by vandals in May 2024, and now Hobart City Council is erecting a new installation. Architect on the project, Matt Hines, has told 936 ABC Hobart, three writers will contribute text exploring different aspects of the site's history and legacy.
1: What we've proposed to hold that text is a bronze ring, which will hold the text in an illuminated form around the existing plinth, but it will also hold a larger field, effectively like a garden that remembers a deeper history.
0: Overseas again, and Benjamin Netanyahu's political opponents are questioning how real his claims Israel could be attacked before the October 27th election actually are. His Middle East correspondent, Matthew Doran.
2: The Israeli Prime Minister said the country had picked up signs Israel's enemies were planning to strike before the looming election, warning them not to mess with Israel and promising they would face the consequences if they attack. Almost immediately, leading opposition voices started to suggest Mr. Netanyahu could be using national security as a campaign tool and demanded a briefing for the opposition leader Yair Lapid to figure out how real the threats were. That's something the Prime Minister's office said it would arrange. National security is a central theme of the October 27 election, the first poll since Hamas's deadly attacks on Israel almost 3 years ago.
0: To sport, and the Tasmania Devils have unveiled their first eight AFL players at an event in Hobart last night. Victorians Jake Miller, Angus Brown, Riley Stratford, Baxter Struck, Griffin Barker and Nate Jenkins will move to Tasmania in November, while Axel Walsh will fly over from Western Australia. The club has also signed a Tasmanian player, Hugh McCallum. The Devils say each player was assessed at national championships, school and local matches. They'll join the Devils VFL team next year before entering the AFL in 2028. Now to Tasmania's weather, there's a strong wind warning for the lower east, southeast, southwest and central west coasts. For the state, showers statewide, although little falling about the east and southeast. A top of 17 for Burnie today, 16 for Devonport, 20 for Launceston and 23 for Hobart. ABC News.
3: Good morning, welcome to AM. I'm Rachel Mealy, coming to you from the lands of the Turrbal and Yuggera people in Brisbane. On today's program, the OpenAI Medicare hack forces a review of government cybersecurity systems. And the 3 kilometre hole unlocking the ancient secrets buried deep beneath the sands of Queensland's outback.
4: Often we hear about things that are found at the surface, so, you know, dinosaurs in Winton or big marine reptiles in Richmond here in Queensland, but we might forget about all the stuff that's still hundreds of metres and sometimes even more than that, still underground.
3: First today, with interest rates rising to a 15-year high, the federal government's under increasing pressure to address the inflation that was present before the war in the Middle East began. It comes as the latest inflation figures are due to be released today, painting a clearer picture of the pain points in the economy. But experts say the public may be unforgiving when it comes to excuses, as household purse strings are drawn even tighter. Here's political reporter Nicole Asher.
5: The podium finish no borrower was hoping for.
6: We are actually the highest interest rate, at least in the Western world, beside Iceland.
5: Multiple factors coached Australia into that silver medal position, says RMIT University economist Meg Elkins.
6: COVID and then the Ukraine war, and then now we've got the Middle East. I think this requires the skill of our Treasury, of our Productivity Commission, of our RBA, in order to come together and find a way that we can navigate these very, very stormy waters.
5: Political commentator Paul Williams from Griffith University says the RBA's decision could cause pain for both households and the major parties.
7: This interest rate rise couldn't come at a worse time for a Labor Party who was trying to get back on track and for a Liberal Party that's trying to bring voters back from One Nation. There's no doubt that this is going to kick Labor in the shins.
5: When it comes to the causes of inflation and yesterday's rate rise, the Treasurer's been keen to point the finger of blame at factors outside his control.
8: A war on the other side of the world.
5: But the opposition blames the Treasurer.
9: We know that at the start of this year, we got our first interest rate rise on the 3rd of February, the first

0: first bomb on Tehran didn't land until the end of that month.
1: That's Shadow Treasurer Tim Wilson.
0: The core of the problem remains with the government and with government spending, something they consistently argued had no relationship, but we're increasingly seeing is actually having an impact.
1: According to the RBA, the Middle East war is a factor in inflation remaining outside the target zone of 2 to 3%, alongside energy prices and the rapid growth of AI. But sluggish productivity is the big one, with economists too warning that it's undermining wage growth, living standards, and pushes up inflation. And to turn that around, we need less red tape, stronger innovation, and R&D, basically things that make Australia more attractive to invest in. Dr. Elkins.
2: AI is a big driver, and we saw that from the intergenerational report that came out last week, that AI is our saviour in terms of productivity. But we can't forecast 60 years ahead. It could also be as much our biggest challenge as it is our biggest opportunity.
1: The Bureau of Statistics will release its latest consumer price index data today. Political commentator Paul Williams warns the reasons behind the RBA's decision might not matter to some voters.
3: For an increasing number of Australians, they're not believing the government's messaging, so it's not passing the pub test. So really, this is grist for the One Nation mill.
1: He says Labor will be counting on the pain of these rate rises easing by the time the next election rolls around.
4: Nicole Asher. Australians who've already stretched their budgets now have another interest rate rise on their borrowings. Charities are bracing for more demand, including from people they've never seen before. Isabel Massali reports.
5: In Brisbane's north, it's hard to find a shopper who isn't dreading another interest rate rise.
6: It puts pressure that we don't need, and, it's nice to not have to worry about things all the time.
7: It's disappointing. It's not good for our household.
8: I think everything's just getting more expensive at the moment. Anyway, fuel, food.
7: I don't have a mortgage. I rent, but in its own right, that makes me worried because sometimes that means a rent increase.
5: Her goal is to buy her own place one day.
7: When interest rates rise, it does make it just continually feel out of reach and out of reach and out of reach.
5: The last time interest rates were this high was in November 2011. But Casey Chambers from Anglicare Australia says families now face a different situation.
9: The danger of sort of sounding like it's worse now than then, it definitely is. While things were hard in 2011, which is when interest rates were last at this level, it wasn't as hard as now. We were just coming out of the global financial crisis, but even so, things were easier. We were not seeing the same number of what you might almost call middle-class families coming to services for food, for fuel, coming to housing services because their housing is not secure.
5: The not-for-profit is also concerned about the impact on renters.
9: And while the line between rates going up today and people's rents isn't a direct one that's going to take effect in a fortnight necessarily, it does tend to get passed on eventually. And renters are far worse off in general.
5: At Food Bank Australia, CEO Kylie Tink has seen demand climb over the last year, in connection with interest rate rises and high fuel prices.
10: I actually am really worried about the number of new Australians that we are going to see turning to us for help in the coming months.
5: But at the same time, there's been a drop in donations.
10: And I've witnessed firsthand in the last couple of weeks a number of Australians having to reach out to us to say they simply can't afford to continue with their regular donations for us. So it's a really testing time across the social sector at the moment. And I am seriously concerned for the families that are going to be reaching out to us for help.
5: She's urging people not to hesitate to reach out if they're struggling to afford food.
10: There are food banks in every state and territory around the country that are there to support people. And what we do know is the sooner you reach out and access that help, the lower you fall overall. The second thing is just to think really carefully about the food choices that you are making as you bring it into your house. You know, plan ahead for your meals. Try and make that food go further than one meal at a time.
4: Kylie Tink from Food Bank Australia, ending that report by Isabel Massali and Annie Guest. Andrew McKellar is the Chief Executive of the Australian Chamber of Commerce and Industry. He spoke to me earlier. Andrew McKellar, thanks for joining AM.
11: Good morning. Great to be with you.
4: The former Reserve Bank Governor Philip Lowe is reported today to have said the government should be running large budget surpluses and cutting spending to take the pressure off inflation and interest rates. Do you agree?
11: Well, I think broadly we would say that's certainly in the right direction, as we've saw with the budget results earlier this week. Taxes have grown again. We're approaching, near record levels of taxation in the economy. That's not a good thing. We've still got a structural budget deficit, and we know from the intergenerational report that the risk is that we'll have that with us for 40 years. So the level of spending is too high, approaching 27% of GDP. That is unsustainable. We don't want to have to be continually raising the tax burden on the economy, choking the life out of the economy by relying on taxes to close down the gap with spending. We've got to have some higher level of spending restraint as the first step if we're going to get the budget into better shape.
4: Can you point to any spending cuts that could be put into place immediately?
11: Well, I think we've seen, government has made significant efforts in some of those areas which are growing rapidly, including NDIS. Of course, we have to recognise that we're in an economy where people are ageing. There are significant demands in terms of health and aged care. There's no doubt about that. But we do have to focus on some of those areas which are growing much more rapidly than the other areas. A lot of that's unsustainable. We've got to continue to focus on how we try to reduce the pressure in those areas so that we are not simply looking at tax increases to try to close that gap.
4: What can the government do right now to increase productivity?
11: Well, we know what the solutions are, and broadly it's got to be about encouraging stronger business investment. We've got to invest more in skills and training to boost labour productivity. Obviously, we've got to encourage the uptake of new technologies and innovation. Those are key things. It's not just about AI, but it's broader innovation and investment in R&D across the economy as well. And the final point, and the most important, I think, is really we've got to do something about the burden of regulation. Businesses around the country, and particularly small business, they're choking on the increased level of regulation that we've seen in recent years.
4: Do you think this inflation problem in the Australian economy is all about government spending?
11: It's not all about government spending. That's one part of it, for sure. But we have a problem that, we're hitting our speed limits. We're not even out of second gear. We've got to boost the productive capacity of the economy. We can't be satisfied with growing just 2%, 2.1% in the June quarter, before we start hitting, higher inflation pressures. That's the definition of failure right there. We have to do something about that. We've got to boost that speed limit. As I said, focus on business investment, on skills, on cutting red tape and on investing in technology.
4: The government made much of the productivity roundtable it held last year. Should that be reconvened given the current conditions?
11: Well, I do think it was a very good initiative, and I think really what it helped with, there was a focused discussion around, the agenda in terms of how we boost productivity. I don't think that's something that can just be finished in 3 days. It needs to be an ongoing conversation. We've seen some steps since then, but we need to, I think, ensure that all of the dialogue partners that were there are continuing in this discussion, and that across business, government, unions, we're pushing in the same direction to get those solutions in place.
4: Andrew McKellar, thanks for joining us.
11: Thanks very much.
4: And Andrew McKellar is the Chief Executive of the Australian Chamber of Commerce and Industry. You're listening to AM, where it's 16 minutes past 8. US President Donald Trump has announced what he's describing as an accord on artificial intelligence. The president hosted AI industry leaders at the White House amid growing concerns about the future of the technology. The US president has hailed the business figures as people who love their country and suggested there would be no slowdown in development, saying the US wanted to keep its industry lead over China. America's editor John Lyons is in Washington.
12: Well, Rachel, some of the largest technology companies in the United States came together at the White House for a lunch. They included the executives from OpenAI, Anthropic, NVIDIA, SpaceX, Palantir, Meta, Google, and others. And it was out of this concern we've seen in recent weeks where several of these companies have been warning about the pace of the development of AI and that it needs to basically be slowed and regulated. And at the end of it all, President Trump made a few comments, but it was not the normal sort of expansive press briefings that we've seen from President Trump. And in fact, none of the executives was encouraged to speak at all. President Trump simply said that there was agreement amongst the group that there should be tremendous self-regulation, is how he put it, and that these companies wanted to work with local communities in terms of building and running data centers and so forth. So there was no specific detail at all, even though this is an issue that is clearly worrying several of these companies. Let's have a listen to what President Trump said.
13: We had a great meeting today, every one of them. We had a great, really a great, great meeting. It was something very, very special. We had the top, I'd say it looked like a group of about 40, but whatever it was. They love our country and they love the world, and they came together and they did something that few people really, it's almost like a constitution in a way.
14: And the biggest
13: people in the world signed that, and I signed it as president, and it really is a form of protection.
4: So it doesn't sound like he's inclined to bring in government regulations in relation to these companies.
12: No, based on what he has said after this meeting, he's essentially ruling out government regulation. He's talking about self-regulation, and I think the context of this meeting needs to be seen in terms of the meeting last week as well with the Chinese President Xi Jinping, who of course also came to the White House here in Washington, and the two of them were clearly unable to agree or wanted to agree that there should be a slowing down of AI development. Neither country wants to be left behind. And the American approach, as decided by President Trump at this stage, is just go for broke and make sure you look after yourself and do your own regulations. In fact, President Trump did say something that actually I think was more revealing than he intended. And he said that the whole AI technology, or superintelligence, as he says it should be called, is powerful, is smart, and will mostly, was his word, mostly be put to good use. It's the bit that's not the mostly. It's that other bit that these companies are concerned about, and clearly President Trump has not taken on board their concerns.
4: John Lyons there in Washington. The OpenAI Medicare breach has prompted the Australian government to bolster the security of its own cyber systems to ensure resistance against future AI threats. Political reporter Lexi Junewick is in Canberra. She joined me earlier. Lexi, what do we know about the crackdown?
15: Well, Rachel, we know that in wake of the OpenAI data breach, which of course impacted the Medicare statistics portal in June, but the government only learned about in September, all Australian government departments and agencies will be required to take stock of how their systems may be exposed to risks posed by both artificial intelligence and also other emerging technologies. Now, there's been a directive issued by Home Affairs overnight. It states that systems of government significance containing critical digital functions and systems will be prioritised, and that review is going to be due by the end of this year, while less vital systems will be assessed by the end of March next year. Now, in a statement, Defence Minister and Acting Home Affairs Minister Richard Marles, he said that AI is changing the environment in which we operate at extraordinary speed, and government systems need to keep up. He says that the government can't wait for an old system to fail before replacing it. Now, this all comes, Rachel, as the government indicates that it will introduce legislation for national mandatory standards for AI and data centres by the end of this year. And it's also been a busy 24 hours too, because we've seen OpenAI apologise, take a quite extraordinary step of issuing a statement to their blog. They said that they could have handled the breach better, and it's sorry and working to do better in the future, and said that this particular incident represented a new kind of cyber incident, which also represents an emerging global challenge.
4: What has the Australian Signals Directorate had to say about the breach?
15: Yeah, so the Australian Signals Directorate, or the ASD, for people who might not be aware, it's an Australian government statutory intelligence agency which is really responsible for foreign signals intelligence and cybersecurity. We know that they're working together with the government to undertake a rapid review into this OpenAI and Medicare breach. But this morning we've seen Abigail Bradshaw, who was the Director General of the ASD, stand up and say that, you know, Australia can learn from this particular breach and take steps forward.
14: The message out of this is a demonstration, in fact, about how Australia can participate in developing new norms, new behaviours and new protocols which are beneficial to Australians, but in fact are shaping norms which will impact people around the world.
4: The Director General of the Australian Signals Directorate, Abigail Bradshaw, and before her, Lexi Junowick in Canberra. Hundreds of recommendations made by the $600 million Disability Royal Commission are yet to be implemented. This week marks 3 years since the final report was handed down after almost 5 years of evidence documenting violence and abuse, both past and present. More from National Disability Affairs reporter Naz Campanella.
16: When Green Senator Jordan Steele-John fought for a Disability Royal Commission alongside many others, he had high hopes for change. 3 years on, he's feeling outraged.
17: Unfortunately, the progress has been glacial to non-existent.
16: In its final report 3 years ago, the Commission made 222 recommendations. The federal government set up a task force to monitor progress, but a Senate estimates inquiry earlier this year heard that group had been disbanded and the staff dissolved into other government departments. The last progress report in November 2025 showed 8 recommendations from the 172 the Commonwealth government had responsibility for had been completed. Senator Steele-John has compared the slow progress on the Royal Commission with the pace of changes to the National Disability Insurance Scheme.
17: We've seen so many recommendations go completely unacted on. Meanwhile, the government has implemented cuts to disability-based supports at lightning speed. Unfortunately, we've seen action, but it's all in the wrong direction.
16: Now a group of disability advocates have joined forces to release what it describes as Australia's first independent Disability Royal Commission progress report card, as part of their DRC Still Matters campaign. While the coalition acknowledged some positive developments, including progress on a plan to address violence against women and children with disability, it said reform overall remains opaque. Megan Spindler-Smith from People with Disability Australia is part of the coalition.
18: The government can make progress on disability reform when it benefits the budget. But what we were hoping we'd see is the same energy and action when they're confronted with the violence, abuse and neglect and exploitation that we've endured.
16: As the counsel assisting to the Royal Commission, Kate Eastman sat through hundreds of hours of evidence. She's disappointed more hasn't been achieved, but understands some recommendations, such as the phasing out of special schools and group homes, aren't an overnight fix.
19: If anything comes out of the Royal Commission, we need to start having the conversations and start to think about what the future looks like in terms of having a world where we don't have segregated and isolated settings.
16: More than 10,000 witnesses gave evidence to the inquiry. Ms. Eastman believes while many would be frustrated at the lack of progress, she believes the power of their stories will remain for generations.
19: They can't be erased. They're part of the permanent record.
4: That's Kate Eastman, counsel assisting the Royal Commission, ending that report by Naz Campanella. And in a statement, a spokesperson for the Department of Health and Disability said recommendations are being implemented as part of the broader national disability reform agenda. Geologists have finished drilling a 3 kilometre deep hole into the Queensland outback, and the findings could unlock the answers to some of paleontology's biggest mysteries, including the secrets of an ancient coral reef. Crispian Yeomans reports.
20: It's dry, it's sandy, it's the Queensland outback, but 2 kilometres underneath sits an ancient coral reef that has been left largely untouched for millennia. All that remain are fossils from a past time.
21: Often we hear about things that are found at the surface, so, you know, dinosaurs in Winton or big marine reptiles in Richmond here in Queensland, but we might forget about all the stuff that's still hundreds of metres and sometimes even more than that, still underground.
20: Dr. Espen Knutsen is a paleontologist from the Queensland Museum. He says back when this ancient reef was formed, the world was much warmer, sea levels were higher, and the coral reef now buried underneath outback Queensland was teeming with marine life.
21: About 400-ish million years ago in the Devonian period, we had all these shallow marine habitats, and that's where you get these reefs forming. So there'll be reefs mainly of sponges and primitive corals. But obviously, just like the reefs you have today, you have all these other animals that live in the reef and have that as a habitat, so that might be fish or cephalopods like squid-like animals and ammonites.
20: In the past year, a Geoscience Australia project has drilled a 3-kilometre hole into the Earth's crust and pulled out hundreds of rock samples and fossils, including from this reef. Geoscience Australia's Mitchell Bomer headed up the project.
0: We actually cored around 975 metres, and that's the most core that anyone's pulled out of this Devonian Ada Vale Basin.
20: The federal government project cost $31 million and was supposed to find a thick, borey salt layer that could be turned into an underground hydrogen battery, as well as map the minerals and groundwater in the Ada Vale Basin. But the project didn't find the salt they were looking for.
0: But we did intercept other types of evaporitic rocks. So these are rocks that are formed by the evaporation of a highly saline lake or a cut-off ocean. And we found things like geological structures and textures in the rock around that area that actually tell us that the rock salt was there in the past.
20: The fossils and rocks the project did find could help solve one of the world's biggest mysteries of paleontology, why prehistoric fish grew to be so big. Dr. Geoffrey Gillado studies the evolution of ocean atmosphere chemistry from the George Mason University in the United States. He's also been watching this project closely.
2: Based on some rocks in other places in the world, like, for example, in the Western U.S., we saw evidence that there was a major rise in oxygen in the oceans across the early to middle part of this Devonian period. So we're trying to see if that's a global signal, and that's why we're looking at another place, which is, you know, very, very far away. In the Ada Vale Basin in Queensland.
20: This limestone, extracted from kilometres under the Queensland outback, is now with the University of Queensland in Brisbane for further study.
4: Crispian Yeomans reporting from Longreach. In finance, on Wall Street, stocks have closed modestly lower ahead of key inflation and labour market data in the US. Oil is also lower. The global benchmark Brent crude is trading at $102.59 US a barrel. The Aussie dollar is lower. It's buying 69.8 US cents. That's AM for today. I'm Rachel Mealy. It's 8:30.
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24: Well, happy Wednesday. Strangely tropical out there. If you're heading off to work this morning, haven't poked your nose out for the day, lovely to have you with us. I don't know if you've tried to buy a flight over to the mainland recently, but Launceston, Melbourne, Hobart, Melbourne, not cheap. A little bit shocking, in fact. Is there something special going on? Have we lost capacity? Or is it just the school holidays around the corner? Great to have your company. We're going to keep our focus going on trades training centres and what is happening with our much-loved trades training centres in Tasmania as the government looks to cut services, cut costs, cut budgets. Tasmania has 8 trades training centres. They cover the state from Dorset to Deloraine, from Smithton to Sorell. Think about who'll be walking through those doors this morning. Community members, in many cases school students, or older Tasmanians, people young and old, walking through those doors to learn how to make a coffee, to learn how to drive a forklift, to farm an Atlantic salmon, or to frame a door. But the question that we're asking is, who is going to be running those centres in 2027? Well, there will be change, it seems, because TASTAFE have raised their prices significantly. TASTAFE tell us that the new prices, quote, ensure fees better align with the cost of delivering training. In the case of Huonville, it's a cost that the training centre can no longer bear. From $70,000 a year to $127,000, as we learnt earlier in the week. And so it's bye-bye to TasTAFE. And we're talking to other trades training centres. We think where TAFE is providing the training, where they have concerns. I'm wondering what's going on in your trades training centre. These are spaces that you might know well. You'll understand the stories of how a young person who might be disconnected from education is using the training they find there to make their way into a trade. A trade that, if you can get through it, can set you up for life. Is that where we're cutting costs at the moment? What's going on? For Huonville, where you can learn to bake or build or farm or fish, the price increases too much. We're going to keep looking into that story because it has some in the community worried.
1: Those programs were run by TasTAFE since the opening of the Trade Training Centre, since 2012. So devastating news to the members and the staff that teach down there and obviously concerned about job losses.
24: That's what the union rep told us for Huonville earlier in the week. Devastating news. Is that what it looks and feels like in your part of the state? Get in touch. We'll talk about it this morning on 936 ABC Hobart and ABC Northern Tasmania. Of course, we've got ongoing and open requests in for the Premier to come on and talk about the management of these costs and the Treasurer, Erica Betts. We'll hope to hear back sometime soon and we'll keep talking about what you're telling us is happening in your community on 936 ABC Hobart and ABC Northern Tasmania. Loretta Loberg has got the news details this morning. Loretta, good morning to you.
3: Good morning, Leon. Federal government departments have been ordered to bolster the cybersecurity defences on their legacy systems after last week's OpenAI Medicare hack. The boss of the Home Affairs Department has directed all agencies to conduct a rapid stocktake of older systems and introduce a target to reduce their usage of legacy technology. US President Donald Trump has released a document that his administration described as an accord on artificial intelligence. It says NVIDIA, OpenAI, Anthropic, XAI and Google have agreed to meet regularly about AI safety standards. Green Senators David Shoebridge and Steph Hodgins-May have confirmed they'll nominate for leader and deputy leader of the party respectively, following Senator Larissa Waters announcing her resignation. Senators Sarah Hanson-Young and Maureen Faruqi have both confirmed they'll stand for leadership, with Tasmanian Senator Nick McKim to run as Senator Faruqi's deputy. And English football's Premier League has accused Manchester City of arranging sham contracts with some of its commercial partners in a scheme to disguise secret funding of nearly $1.5 billion. The league has confirmed that City has been found guilty on all charges of breaching the competition's financial rules. Manchester City continues to deny wrongdoing. I'll have more news at 9 o'clock.
24: Thank you for that, Loretta. Loretta Loberger in charge of the newsroom this morning. Your traffic. Actually, let's talk about your weather just for a moment. Brief look at your weather. Super tropical. 17, 18 degrees, just as the sparrow sort of cleared itself for the morning. That was the south of the state. I think it was a little cooler, maybe 12, as we were getting off to work there before the dawn. What's it like in your place? The weather, apart from the tropical morning, shows that showers will spread statewide. They could fall with a bit of rain about the east and the southeast today. The winds out of the north and northwest, they'll be fresh during the morning. Get in touch. Tell me what's happening in your part of the state. 1300 222 936. Traffic, no major incidents or delays on the roads this morning. The Brooker, it's through northbound, inbound, looks a little congested otherwise. Launceston, Burnie, Devonport, you're looking pretty good.
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23: Mornings.
22: With Leon Compton.
24: It's a story that we heard about earlier in the week that because of increased costs being charged by TasTAFE to whoever's operating the Huonville Trades Training Centre, the relationship that's been in place since that Trades Training Centre opened its doors is about to end. TasTAFE tell us that they need to make sure that, quote, they need to ensure that fees better align with the cost of delivering training. So if TasTAFE isn't delivering the training in carpentry, in electrical, in aquaculture, in hospitality, then who is? And the answer, it seems, is the Department of Education, Children and Young People through their registered training organisation. I wonder what that switch will mean in terms of the quality of outcomes for members of the local community who might want to learn how to drive a forklift or indeed just to get more engaged with education. if school perhaps through years 10, 11 and 12 isn't your thing, to take the chance to set yourself up for life with a trade. And of course, there are seven other trades training centres around the state. How do things look there? David Genford's president of the Australian Education Union in Tasmania. David Genford, good morning to you.
5: Morning, Will.
24: How did you feel? How significant is it that TrasTAFE have priced themselves out of their relationship

0: with the Huonville Trade Training Centre?
1: Fundamentally, I feel really disappointed. I really feel as though 5 years ago, when the government chose to move TAFE out of the state system, we were promised so much that TAFE would be able to become flexible, that TAFE would still be focused on providing the same level of education. But now it seems that decisions like this are around what's profitable and what can be done. And instead of focusing on making sure kids have pathways to go through when it comes to education, the focus is on what can make money for TAFE. And I really feel as though this stems way back from that decision the government made 5 years ago and the lack of funding they've actually provided, where now TAFE has to be what's profitable as opposed to what's best for the community.
0: And are you hearing anything from the local community or for people inside the system who are concerned what the outcomes for young people who might be disengaged with education, who would find an opportunity through the Trade Training Centre, or indeed older members of the community looking to retrain? Are you hearing concerns about this shift to the Department of Education running Huonville Trade Training?
1: I think from what I've heard, and we're still trying to investigate closer, that this is a little bit of a perfect storm for Huonville in regards to they do have some teachers on board that are looking to come in and can run most of the courses that are being provided or provide some new courses. So I think from a Huonville perspective, this may work out okay for them. My concern is that if this is going to happen to other trade training centres, what happens to those communities when they don't luckily have these teachers available? I think there was people even moving from the mainland, that just the timing seemed to be right. And for the school, they've had to find that the cost was increasing by 83%. So as a school principal, how could you justify maintaining that relationship with TAFE when TAFE is increasing their fees by that much? So I think Huonville are quite lucky that they will be able to provide a high level of courses and education in that trade training centre. My concern is what happens elsewhere when we can't get that staff. We're already seeing what's happened to the Bridgewater Trade Training Centre, which I believe is basically was non-existent for students at Bridgewater. There's a private school that currently uses it, and TAFE runs some of their automotive classes for adults, but the students aren't doing it.
0: Can I just pull you up on that, absolutely. David Genford? We're out in Bridgewater, Gagebrook communities and based there earlier in the year for a number of weeks. It is a magnificent facility to look at from the outside. Are you suggesting it's a white elephant?
1: Oh, absolutely. I think that it's hardly been used by the students of Bridgewater. There's a private school from across the river that comes and uses it. We see TAFE using it because of what happened to the automotive facilities in the town. But from students in Bridgewater, it is hardly being used. And as you said, amazing facilities. The government's happy to be there when it was originally opened, what was it, 10, 15 years ago, but aren't prepared to actually put in the funding and put in the work to make them happen. So this is where my concern is that I think Huonville, thanks to the leadership of the principal down there, is quite lucky. What happens to the other trade training centres? Bridgewater, I've major concerns with already. And do we have a government that actually believes in the department and the government owning in regards to being responsible for this type of education? A classic example is we're building the stadium, and instead of having a TAFE facility at the stadium with construction, they've given $1 million elsewhere. How can the government continue to give private RTOs the money instead of actually saying we need to build TAFE? We're seeing it happen in other jurisdictions where they value TAFE and they want it to happen. Felix Ellis does not value TAFE. He wants to see as much as possible private organisations come in, which can't guarantee the same quality and same auditing of their curriculum, etc., to make sure the courses are actually done correctly.
0: Of course, there are other trades training centres around the state. You might be listening to us in St Helens this morning, or indeed Smithton or Scottsdale. You might be listening to us this morning wherever you're based and thinking about your local trades training centre. I know they can come with incredible pride in the local community. What does the future look like? TASTAFE, in a statement yesterday, said, our fees get reviewed each year, quote, with fees set in line with government funding requirements. I wonder what those funding requirements look like. We'll put in another call for the boss of TASTAFE to explain, and we'd love you to join us as well. Dave

0: again, for appreciate the chat this morning.
1: No worries, thanks, Leo.
0: And we'll renew our calls for the Premier to come on mornings and talk to you about this situation and more widely, budget cuts, service cuts, and the effort to get the state's budget under control.
2: This is 936 ABC Hobart and ABC Northern Tasmania with Leon Compton.
0: As one of you said earlier in the week, and I wrote it down, it stayed with me. Have we moved to a point now in Tasmania where the learning needs of students is not the priority? Is that the point that we're at? Love to hear your story. These are spaces that are complex and you understand better than I do. Can you explain what you're seeing in your local trades training centre? So much can happen there. Often they're a place where kids for whom year 11 and 12 might not be the perfect solution can go and set themselves up for life. How are you feeling about your trades training centre and the job that it's doing? The wider story about TASTAFE, where that sits as its fundamental job, giving people the training, whether that's training or retraining, to set yourself up for life. What are you seeing at the moment? Can you tell me about it? 1300 222 936.
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4: Are we talking about the same show?
5: 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We've got a story for you.
0: Hey, I'm wondering if this is a thing. Maybe you can help me with it. Have you tried to get a flight at short notice out of Hobart or Launceston in the last few days? Not cheap. I think if you want to go today, $437. And then the prices rise and rise and rise and rise until we're into the 500s to get any seat out of the state into Melbourne. So a 50-minute flight. Over the next few days. I know that school holidays are here, but it had me asking, is there something more than that going on? I'd love to hear from you this morning. Can you get in touch? 1300 222 936. Is it a story about capacity? Is there some event in Melbourne that's Dom Dollar sized, grand final size, that I'm not aware of? In fact, now I think about it, I looked at flights on grand final weekend, and they're way cheaper than they are right now. What's going on? Matt Cocker, Chief Operating Officer at the Hobart International Airport. Matt Cocker, good morning.
6: Good morning, Leon. Hope you're well.
0: Oh, couldn't be better. But I don't need to fly. I don't need to fly to Melbourne tomorrow. Matt Cocker, what's going on?
6: In relation to, Leon, ticket prices?
0: Oh, let's talk about that. Why not? Yeah, okay, sure. Ticket prices seem usurously expensive, $435 today, and then they go up and up and up and up between now and Sunday. Why?
6: Look, I really don't monitor the ticket prices. In fact, we don't even set the ticket prices. That is something that the airlines do. And I would suggest that they would be best placed to answer that question. But if I had an observation, my own experience, if you book early, you tend to get cheaper tickets. If you leave it to the last minute, prices do tend to be higher.
0: But it also plays into the supply and demand story. Are there fewer seats, Matt Cocker? That's something that you will know, be burned into your brain. Is there fewer seats? Is there less capacity for this school holidays in and out of Tassie that's leading to this high demand and high pricing?
6: It's actually the opposite, Leon. We've been working really hard to maintain and grow the amount of seats into and out of Hobart. And so we've seen growth of around 2% for summer. So the October to March period compared to last year. That's a good result in a very competitive and challenging market. Some other destinations around the country have struggled to even grow. And if we look in the next couple of weeks over the school holidays, we've got around 131,000 people moving through our doors, with the busiest day of around 9,000 people moving through. So it's not so much a lack of seats, because we've been working really hard and working really hard with Tasmania government, ensuring that Tasmania remains connected.
0: Of course, you would like to see as many people as possible coming through the state. Do you have concerns that, this might be the new normal in terms of pricing? Like, are you confident that cheaper fares will be back and people won't say, oh, it's expensive to get to Tasmania?
6: Look, I think that Tasmania will always need to be connected, and that's our that is what we're focusing on. Of course, I mentioned it being a very challenging market. Now, one of the big inputs from an airline's perspective is fuel price. And that's, as we all know, that's been a difficult story to follow over the last little while with things happening in the Middle East.
0: Yeah, tough indeed. Matt Cogger, every time I go to the Hobart Airport particularly, I feel like there's new areas opening up, new channels to trot through. Where are you up to in terms of your renovation at the moment?
6: Yeah, we're creeping up to being about three quarters complete, and we expect the rest of the terminal to come online by the end of the year, end of next year, sorry. So as you've mentioned, we've opened up new spaces as they become available. So we've got a couple of new departure gates. We've got some temporary gates while we build the future gates. And we have also brought online a new baggage carousel, as well as the security screening point. So it's starting to look good. It's obviously been challenging to build while operating, but we're really proud about how it's coming along.
0: Great to talk to you this morning, Matt. Thank you for that.
6: No worries. Thanks, Lil.
0: That's Matt Cocker, Chief Operating Officer, Hobart International Airport. You can join us too. 1-300-222-936. Angela. Angela Saunders is a Hobart travel agent. G'day, Angela.
7: Hi.
0: Angela, it's expensive to get to Melbourne at the moment. Is that just the demand of school holidays, or is there something more to the story?
7: It's a complex situation at the moment. We've seen in March that there was a hike in the prices just due to the fuel surcharges, and since March we've probably seen those increase a bit more. The demands change around the school holidays and also the weekends. So you always see leading up to a weekend that the prices will become more expensive.
0: And so this could just be the new normal?
7: I believe so. You always have the sale fairs that come out, and they'll usually be about 12 months in advance. But currently, right now, if you're booking last minute on the Australian market, pretty much everywhere, including Hobart, you will see those prices higher than usual.
0: Okay, I get it. Angela, lovely to talk to you this morning. Are you staying local for the school holidays?
7: I'm in Newcastle at the moment representing the Tasmanian team for the AFL Masters, you know, 45, and we've got nine teams up here competing for Tasmania.
0: Oh, right. How are the hamstrings holding up, Angela?
7: Okay, I got kicked in the shins and pretty much, yeah, squashed on both sides, but, you know, we won our first match and we're just about to compete in our second match for Tassie.
0: Oh, good on you, Angela. You have a great competition. Hope those shins stay unbothered between now and the end of the comp. Good on you.
7: Thank you.
0: That's Angela, 936 ABC Hobart, ABC North Taz. It's 10 to 9. I tried to get a flight from Launceston, Devonport or Burnie on Friday or Saturday following an urgent return to Tassie for a funeral. A listener says some flights were up to $700. I managed to get a $130 discount for a flight from Burnie to Melbourne on Saturday and only paid $430 with no bags. It was a shock, says Denise, who's listening in Burnie this morning. Thank you for that, 0438-922-936. Tom, freight enjoys an equalisation scheme. People, not so much. Predatory pricing, price gouging, surge pricing shouldn't be allowed, especially for Tasmanians. Otherwise, we're being treated like fish in a barrel. That's Tom from Mornington this morning. G'day, Leon. Tickets were crazy even 3 weeks ago. It was $250 cheaper to fly tomorrow night as opposed to Friday morning. Thank you for that. 0438-922-936. I want to say g'day to Peter in Hobart. G'day, Peter.
8: G'day, how you going?
0: Peter, tell us your story. You booked a flight?
8: Yeah, I was looking at flying to Melbourne and I saw it was about $300, $450, $500 just to go from Hobart to Melbourne. And I thought, oh, okay, let's have a look at Brisbane. And I actually found it was cheaper for me to get to Brisbane than to Hobart. So I think I'll go to Brisbane for Christmas than Melbourne next week.
0: Oh, really? Yeah, it's prompted you to make changes in what your plans are for Christmas.
8: So I can go further for less. I actually don't think it's a price thing today because obviously the airlines are paying prices for, well, they would have paid today's, well, they would have paid the fuel they were using 2 years ago. So they're obviously forward paying petrol. So they're not really, they're not at the petrol pump paying petrol for today. So they're obviously doing something because they're obviously not paying 2026 prices for using 2026 fuel today. Does that make any sense?
0: Yeah, the relationships around forward contracts for fuel and how that gets managed and I suppose the risk gets reduced. Thank you, Peter. Interesting. Change plans for Christmas. So 438-922-936 is the number. You're on Mornings.
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0: Hey, listeners, just texted in. If you're just tuning in on Mornings this morning, lovely to have your company. The forecast for conditions to cool off a little bit across the course of today, right around Tasmania. Certainly been tropical this morning, heading out for work. Lovely to have your company this morning. Our listeners just texted in with, let's call it a deep understanding of trade training centres, a deep understanding that extends right through to present day. That's all I'll say. Trades training centres, says this person, were an excellent facility. But unfortunately, they've been hijacked by the school system and you've got people administering them who have no idea around vocational training. The other issue is, because they're located on school sites, it's restrictive for the public to access them due to people going into them. It's compulsory for them to have a Working with Vulnerable People licence. That's from a listener this morning, as I say, who has, let's call it, a deep experience inside the trades training system and is passionate about it. 936 ABC Hobart, ABC Northern Tasmania. Matt in Bruni says, g'day Leon, I'm flying to Sydney tomorrow, back Sunday. Tried to change our flight to return Monday, but there wasn't a single seat available. That's Matt on Bruni Island this morning. And there was someone else about 100 texts ago telling me about a particular Chinese holiday that means things in their tourism business are chockers right now, which is no bad thing. 0438-922-936. Hey, it was a significant night last night because the Hobart Tassie Devils, rather, made their first signing announcements. Players that'll hopefully, all things being equal, be running out for the first seniors men's game at the start of season 2028. Now, you might be thinking, hang on, 2028 is the start of the comp. How are we signing players now? Well, these are under-17s players, part of our concession list or our list concession build. And one of them is Tasmanian Hugh McCallum. He joins us this morning on Mornings. Hugh McCallum, good morning to you.
9: Good morning. Thanks for having me.
0: Hey, lovely to talk to you this morning, Hugh. How significant to make the decision as a 17-year-old to sign on for the Devils in 2028? How big a deal was that for you?
9: Yeah, it was obviously a big one, wasn't it? So, obviously a dream to play for Tasmania and get drafted. So, I guess to get drafted to your home state. So, it's pretty cool. Awesome.
0: And, Hugh, does that mean you could have been drafted at the end of this year but chose not to go to another team? Or were you always going to have to wait another 12 months before potentially heading into the national comp?
9: Yeah, I could have nominated this year to go in the draft and get picked up elsewhere. But now when Tassie said that, they'll take me. I was definitely not saying no to that. So, yeah, it was awesome.
0: Oh, so interesting. So you potentially miss a year of senior football in the AFL, but you know now that you'll be part of the inaugural Tassie Devils. So what does 2027 look like, Hugh? What happens between now and March of 2028?
9: Yeah, well, I think because obviously I hurt my knee, so next year probably wouldn't be much of a playing gig for the first half of the year. So I guess, to be able to stay down here with all the support, help me out with my knee, it's perfect to be able to get that done and rehab on that. And then, hopefully, 2028 or back into next year, push selection for round one. But, we'll see how we go. Just get the knee right first and,
0: So we know who the coach is. It's Ken Hinckley. He was part of the process. And I'm told that Ken Hinckley will join us in the studio on Mornings in a week or two's time. What happens now in terms of, obviously, your rehab, but your relationship with Ken Hinckley and the senior coaching staff, Hugh?
9: Yeah, it was pretty cool. I've met him a few times. I'm sure we're working closely with them for the next year or whatever, for ages. So, last night I saw Kenny. He presented the jumper to me, so that was pretty awesome. And, I'm stoked to meet everyone else. And it was cool to see the 17s boys there last night as well to meet them. So,
0: what's your dream in terms of running out, start of 2028, like position? Where would you like to be lining up, Hugh, if you had your druthers?
9: Well, it's a tough one. I like to play, a bit of everywhere, but I think, this year I've been playing on the wing a lot. That's where I find myself playing my best footy. So on the wing maybe, but we'll see how I develop over the next couple of years and see where Kenny wants me. So
0: Righto. Yeah. So you're rehabbing a knee. What's on for you today, Hugh? Are you still at school? Are you going to be studying at a tertiary level? What are you up to?
9: Yeah, we've got the day off school. They set up to come down to a bit of media with the 17s boys. So we're down at Twin Ovals now and, yeah, looking out to the oval where the high performance center is going to be. So it's pretty cool. It's all dug up and a lot of dirt everywhere, but no, it's pretty cool to see where we'll be in a few years. So,
0: And how long has this been your dream for, Hugh?
9: Oh, as long as I can remember. It's been a while. You know, seeing my brother go through it, he got drafted, and my dad always supported me and my other families. And when they saw them, obviously my brother going through the system, it's been a dream, and I've always wanted to, get drafted. But, you know, to be able to get drafted and play for your home state, it's unreal. I can't believe it.
0: Good on you. Lovely to talk to you this morning. Good luck with the knee rehab. Player for Clarence Football Club. His brother was drafted into Port Adelaide. But now Hugh McCallum starting out on his journey to be one of the first Devils out on the ground for the seniors in the men's comp in 2028. Good on you, Hugh. Thank you.
9: Thank you. Thanks for having me.
0: 936 ABC Hobart, ABC Northern Tasmania. Leon with you this morning. And yeah, one of the stories of young people who are achieving their dream. G'day, Leon. How much do you think flights will cost when there is a game on at the new stadium? There's no price gouging like flights to and from big games. It costs $8,500 per flight hour for a Boeing 737, including fuel. So how much are airlines ripping off Tasmanians? Says a listener this morning via text. Thank you. Ian wants to know how much taxpayers paid for all the hoopla around the selection of Devils players yesterday. Thank you, Hugh, Ian, for getting in touch. And Chris in Lena Valley says, Leon, my car reckons it's 21 degrees in Lena Valley, but where did that wind come from? It almost blew me down. Chris, yeah, I think it was 18 degrees in my car as I was heading off to work. David Riley, Southern Brekkie, said it was 17 when he stepped out the door at about 4:30. And Kim Napier, Northern Brekkie, said it was 12, 13 degrees as she poked her nose out into the day. It's a warm one. The forecast for things to change across the course of the day. But wherever you're listening, and if you've got a story to share, can you get in touch? 0438 922 936. Hey, coming up, a member of Tasmania's upper house, Beck Thomas, has long been asking questions in Parliament about the performance of TasTAFE. She'll join us, and then I'll introduce you to the candidates asking for your vote of mayor as mayor in Break a Day and also on the West Coast. It's a busy half hour coming up. I hope you can stay with us through news. It's 9 o'clock.
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11: 288 megawatt data centre to be built near Bell Bay was approved despite staunch community opposition.
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0: ABC News, good morning. I'm Loretta Loberger. US President Donald Trump and artificial intelligence leaders have signed a morally binding self-policing agreement after experts have warned that the technology could kill all of humanity if left unchecked. The pact does not include any government regulation, as America's editor John Lyons explains.
1: Here we have an agreement now from the chiefs of Google, Anthropic, Meta, OpenAI, XAI and NVIDIA. Essentially, they're agreeing that they will implement robust internal controls to monitor capabilities, to empower an internal team to ensure controls and monitoring. But the third point is probably the most important point, and that is partner with an independent external auditor or evaluator to carry out independent assessments on whether the controls, monitoring and detection are operating as intended. And then the final paragraph, it says over time it may make sense to codify these steps into laws or regulation.
0: Making news at home, and Federal Assistant Treasurer Daniel Molino has defended the government's economic management in the wake of the latest interest rates hike. Yesterday, the Reserve Bank of Australia raised interest rates for the fourth time this year to a 15-year high. The Federal Opposition has criticised the government's spending, but Mr. Molino says the government is doing everything it can to rein in inflation.
2: We are doing what we can in a sustained way to pull back on our impact. We've had two budget surpluses delivered, and we've also in the last budget had the biggest saves and reprioritisations that any government's delivered. So these are major moves.
0: Greens Senators David Shoebridge and Steph Hodgins-May have confirmed they'll nominate for leader and deputy leader of the party, respectively. Earlier this week, Senator Larissa Waters announced her resignation from the top job due to chronic kidney disease. Senators Sarah Hanson-Young and Maureen Faruqi have both confirmed they'll stand for leadership, with Tasmanian Senator Nick McKim to run as Senator Faruqi's deputy. The Greens will meet in Sydney this morning to settle on a new leader. The Education Union says it's disappointed TasTAFE will no longer run courses at the Huon Valley Trade Training Centre in Tasmania's south. TasTAFE raised its price to deliver the training by 80%, leading the Education Department to decide to run it itself. The affected programs are automotive, construction, engineering and agriculture. David Genford from the Australian Education Union has told 936 ABC Hobart it seems there are teachers on board to take over delivery of the courses.
3: So I think from a Huonville perspective, this may work out okay for them. My concern is that if this is going to happen to other trade training centres, what happens to those communities when they don't have, luckily have these teachers available?
0: ...centre in Tasmania's south. TasTAFE raised its price to deliver the training by 80%, leading the Education Department to decide to run it itself. The affected programs are automotive, construction, engineering and agriculture. David Genford from the Australian Education Union has told 936 ABC Hobart it seems there are teachers on board.

0: Yes. Europe correspondent Ms. Zoe Ford reports.
1: UK Prime Minister Andy Burnham has told the Labour Party conference he plans to create a national care service for vulnerable people, which would controversially be funded by changes to the state pension. The service would be free at the point of use.
2: A landmark policy as significant as the creation of the NHS itself, and utterly essential to securing its future.
1: The idea was met with applause from the party faithful, but not everyone is sold on how to pay for it. The pension changes have drawn criticism from the leaders of other parties, but Mr. Burnham has vowed to push ahead. Ms. Zoe Ford, ABC News, Liverpool.
0: Back home, and a tulip farm in Tasmania's northwest is expecting its rows of brightly coloured flowers to be at the peak of their bloom in time for the Wynyard Tulip Festival. The spring display is a popular tourist attraction each year as visitors to Table Cape flock to walk among the many rows of flowers. The region's Tulip Festival is on October 10th this year, and Meredith Roberts-Thompson from the Table Cape Tulip Farm has told ABC Northern Tasmania she expects the crop to peak right around that week, which is a little later than usual.
3: Mother Nature always likes to throw a challenge or two, but the cold nights have just slowed everything up a bit. But the tulips will be happy. They like cold weather. It's just delayed the peak flowering by a few days.
0: Now to Tasmania's weather. There's a strong wind warning for the lower east, southeast, southwest and central west coasts. A top of 17 for Burnie today, 16 for Devonport, 20 the top for Launceston, and for Hobart a top of 23 degrees. ABC News.
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5: My concern is that if this is going to happen to other trade training centres, what happens to those communities when they don't have, luckily, have these teachers available? I think there was people even moving from the mainland that just the timing seemed to be right. And for the school, they've had to find that the cost was increasing by 83%. As a school principal, how could you justify maintaining that relationship with TAFE when TAFE is increasing their fees by that much?
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4: 936 ABC Hobart and ABC Northern Tasmania. Mornings with Leon Compton.
8: Yeah, it is indeed, and that was the head of the Education Union in Tasmania talking with us before news at 9 about his concerns about what happens now that TasTAFE have priced themselves out of what the Trades Training Centre at Huonville can afford. TasTAFE, since it was built, were delivering the training to help people study automotive skills, building skills. I think they were also delivering the aquaculture skills. There is chefing and culinary skills, hospitality skills taught there. And that's a fraction of what goes on at the Huonville Trade Training Centre. If you're new to what these programs do, they're attached to schools in many cases around Tasmania, and there are 8 of them. They're attached to schools because they are a place where kids that are disengaged with education can go and get engaged with potentially something else. Something else that might set them up with the training they need to get a job or start a trade that could set them up for life. And so what we've learnt is that TasTAFE have now priced themselves out of the teaching at Huonville. And the question is, what does that mean? As one of you said earlier in the week, and I wrote it down, have the learning needs of our students no longer become the priority? We'll keep following the story this morning, and we'd love to talk to you, 1300 222 936. As I say, you understand these stories well. A lot of people passionate and engaged with trade training centres in places like, well, Scottsdale and Smithton, in St Helens, as an example, the trade training facility there, doing really interesting work. Bridgewater, the trades training centre, with challenges apparently and underutilised badly. Deloraine. What's happening at your Trades Training Centre? Can you tell me about it? You could email me anonymously if you like at compton.leon@abc.net.au, or you can call and tell me your story. Beck Thomas is the independent upper house member for Elwick and has been raising concerns on TasTAFE for a not insignificant period of time. Beck Thomas, good morning to you.
9: Good morning, Leon.
8: And Beck Thomas, I don't know how much of our coverage of this story you've heard this week,

0: I mean, how concerned are you that TASTAFE's lifting its prices in trades training and what might follow as the department provides that education potentially into the future?
1: Yeah, I'm really concerned, Leon, across the trade training space, but also across the broader qualifications that TASTAFE delivers and has made decisions to stop delivering. And my concern stems from an apparent lack of evidence to demonstrate that our workforce needs are going to continue to be able to be met going forward with these cuts happening. And my concern has been focused mainly around laboratory training courses. So TASTAFE has made the decision to end laboratory training courses at the end of 2026. And I'm not convinced the case has been made for ending these courses. We have an established laboratory at TASTAFE. We have experienced Tasmanian teachers and long-standing connections with local employers, schools and industry. And these are essential workers. You know, these qualifications provide essential workers across a really broad range of sectors in schools, in pathology and health services, in biosecurity and other scientific industries. And my concern stemmed from the interest that I've taken in the massive backlogs in anatomical pathology results being reported at the Royal Hobart Hospital. And these, it's all related, Leon. You know, we're not going to be able to staff these essential services if we don't have the basic qualifications being delivered here in Tasmania. And it just blows my mind that the government could think it's better to fund interstate-based private providers or subsidise courses delivered through interstate-based private providers over and above delivering courses on the ground here in Tasmania.
0: Bec Thomas, appreciate you talking with us this morning. We're trying to find out more. We've got a standing invite in to the Premier and indeed the Treasurer to come on and talk with us on mornings. And we'd love to talk to anybody who understands more about your community's Trades Training Centre and how things are looking in delivering that, or indeed the TAFE lab courses and cuts there. Bec Thomas, thank you for that.
1: Thanks, Leon.
0: 936 ABC Hobart, ABC Northern Tasmania. On mornings, you can join us too as ever. Got a story to share, you can text me anonymously, email me anonymously and put that at the front of the text, please, so I know not to mention your name if I can see it somewhere else. The significance, if any, of the Department of Education, Children and Young People taking over trades training at Huonville from TAFE. What about the concern that that might be happening in your trades training centre, or do you already have a trades training centre that's run by the Department of Education and want to speak for it? Love to hear from you. Mornings. Get in touch. Hey, coming up for you next, we're going to catch up with the mayoral candidates in the communities of Breaker Day and West Coast. That's in just a tick. After we hear from the sports, it's 11 past 9.

0: One of the truly great Australian bands, it is The Sports, Stephen Cummings out front. Have I missed something? Are they still playing live? Are they still touring? Is there enough of The Sports still going to make it work? Stephen Cummings has done some stuff independently. Are they still visiting Tasmania? If you could let me know that, I'd appreciate it, please. I used to go and see them when I was nary a boy. I used to have regular gigs in the part of Melbourne that I lived in, 0438 922 936. It was something like a Tuesday night. I'm not sure that we were 18, but it was great to get out and see The Sports live. 0438 922 936 is the number. Let me know. You're on Mornings. Coming up for you next, it's our campaign to introduce you to all 140-something mayoral candidates in the upcoming local government elections. If you're new to the story, you'll get your ballots in the post soon. You'll be invited to choose locally from the one in a couple of cases, so that's no choice at all. But in almost 20, I think in 27 other cases, from a collection of people asking for your vote as mayor. And as I say, we'll introduce you to all of them between now and election day. Up first this morning, we're off to the Breakaday Council, an incumbent, a challenger. You'll talk to them next.
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4: What I like about the 5K, Alison, is the fact that it's achievable. When I did it, I actually stopped for a coffee and a bagel halfway through, Alison, and I was still beating people.
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0: Leon Compton with you this morning. Welcome to the Mayoral Muster and our focus this morning on the Breakaday and West Coast Councils.
5: It's the Mayoral Muster. 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
0: Mick Tucker is the Mayor of the Breakaday Council. He's the President of the Local Government Association of Tasmania and he's asking for your vote to be returned as Mayor of Breakaday. Mick Tucker, good morning to you.
6: Good morning, Leon.
0: Mayor, you've been there for a while. Why have you decided that you want another 4 years as Mayor of the Breakaday Council?
6: Well, look, there's two or three reasons there, Leon. I've still got a fair bit of fire in the belly. Breakaday punches above its weight. And I think if you want to continue with having credibility, you need to have stability as well. So I've got quite a few reasons why I'm putting my hand up once more. I love the job. It's one of the greatest privileges I think I've ever had, is when I become Mayor of Breakaday. And we have a lot of things that we want to complete. And I mean, that'll always be the issue. There'll always be things that are never completed that you'd like to see complete. But I'd like to continue to the way that I advocate on St Mary's Pass. That is a real issue for me.
0: So, Mayor, let's talk about that for a moment. It's exactly where I wanted to take the conversation. You've been campaigning for a new alternative route from St Mary's to the coast. Yesterday, the government put out a press release saying they've looked at it. And the affordable option is just to improve what you've got. Are you satisfied with that?
6: Look, to be really frank, Leon, I've been involved with this for so long now. I've got to give credit to the government for ground truthing and looking at all of the options. If the best option financially is to redo the St Mary's Pass and do it up, don't talk about it, do it. We rely on St Mary's Pass for our medical evacuations when it needed by road, but it is the main arterial road that supplies our communities on the East Coast. And if we're going to continue to talk about it, let's get in. And now we've decided, or the government has decided, that they're going to redo what we have. I don't think that's the best option either. I think it's another band-aid solution. Let them prove me wrong, but let's get in and actually do something. Stop talking about it.
0: Well, I mean, again, let me prove them wrong. Is this just another excuse to push off road improvements, whether it's existing or new, into the long grass?
6: Look, most definitely, Leon. We've been here before. 2016, we had the major floods and we lost St Mary's Pass, Elephant Pass, Walbra Pass. You couldn't get to the Chain Lagoons because it was flooded at the bottom at Wardlaw's Point. You can't go north because Anson's Bay Causeway is flooded and we were landlocked. Unless you knew some of the back roads over the forestry to get to Launceston, we were completely landlocked. We are fire prone, we are bushfire prone, and one will come after the other. And we've got to stop procrastinating. We need the government to take this seriously, get the funding that's required. If you're going to go with a redo, refix, that's going to be closed for a fair while. So you're going to probably have to do up the S road and make sure Elephant Pass will stand it. Otherwise, we're going to be still talking about this in 4 or 5 years' time.
0: Matt, appreciate you talking with us. Thank you for that.
6: Thank you very much, Leon.
0: Mick Tucker, Breaker Day Mayor, Lelgat President, 936 ABC Hobart, ABC Northern Tasmania. You can join us too. Got a question for the candidates. Liz Johnston, Breaker Day Councillor, is putting her hand up for the top job as well. Liz Johnston, good morning to you.
7: Good morning, Leon.
0: You've seen council. You've decided you want to go with the mayoral chains. Why, Liz Johnston?
7: Okay, if you give me a moment, I'll tell you. Look, Breaker Day is my home and I'm really passionate about its people, its coastlines, its valleys, its bush, its towns and settlements. So that's why I'm running for mayor. For the past 4 years, I've represented and served as a councillor and it's been a great privilege. I've listened, I've asked questions, I've achieved some things for that the community have asked of me, like saving St Mary's Exhibition Building for future use by the community. Worked on local planning provisions and advocacy for the conservation of our future potential productions forests for ecological values and for the community. Look, before becoming a councillor, I spent decades campaigning locally, nationally and internationally for social justice, for a safe climate and for the environment and the natural world. Leon, you might remember I worked with the Wilderness Society for a period of time during the Forest Agreement. Anyway, I now want to bring that experience to the job of mayor.
0: So how will we know, Liz Johnston, how will we know that you are mayor? What will be the defining mark of your mayoralty if you're in charge over the next 4 years?
7: Okay, I'll be leading with openness and real consultation and accountability and with kindness. You can't get too much kindness, Leon. I want decisions that matter to be made with the community. That's why I'll put forward the idea of having council meetings every other month in a town outside of the council chambers in St Helens. I'll also explore citizens' assemblies, putting everyday residents, not just councillors, directly into the big decisions that shape our future. Look, some of the things I'd like to look at is prioritising cheaper public and community transport between our communities so people can get to appointments, etc., shopping, see their family. This is especially important with increased cost of living pressures. I'll also be looking to get solar panels on all our council buildings and installing batteries because this will cut costs for the council, potentially, and for ratepayers.
0: Okay. Well, one more thing, Liz Johnston, and then we need to leave it there to make sure that we're somewhere near equal time for you. And for Mick Tucker, what's your final thing that you'd do as if you're elected mayor?
7: Okay. Look, the final thing that I'll do is I'll support and encourage volunteers restoring and caring for our bushlands and our natural landscapes and in our community groups and our diverse and vibrant arts community and, of course, our local businesses and the working people who are the backbone of our community. I want Breaker Day that's a caring, connected and resilient for us, our kids and our grandkids. I'm up for the job and that's why I'm running for mayor.
0: Liz Johnston, appreciate you talking with us this morning. That's the two candidates asking for your vote as mayor, the incumbent, the challenger. I'm both on council. And of course, you'll be getting your polls in the mail fairly shortly. I think the 5th of October they get sent out and then the 27th you need to have them back in by. Coming up for you next, we're going to catch up with the candidates asking for your vote on the west coast of Tasmania.
1: Matt O'Kine, disruptive in class. 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
0: Leon Compton with you this morning, 936 ABC Hobart and ABC Northern Tasmania. Great to have your company this morning. We can introduce you to all the mayoral candidates between now and Election Day. Local government elections feels to me like this is as hotly fought a campaign across the state as any that I've known in my probably four or five campaigns here. 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
0: Shane Pitts, the Mayor of the West Coast. Three candidates putting up their hand. The first of them to talk to you this morning, the incumbent Mayor Shane Pitt. Good morning.
8: Good morning, Leon. How are you?
0: I'm well, thank you. Why have you decided to put your hand up to run again, Shane Pitt?
8: Oh, just to continue the work that we've already started, Leon. You know, I've had 5 years now as mayor, and then before that, 7 years as deputy mayor, and all up 17 years on council. And I think, you know, we've certainly come a long way, and there's still some more work to be done in that area.
0: Your priority, if you're re-elected, where will you focus your attention as mayor?
8: I guess just to continue on where we've left off, Leon. We've listened to the community in recent times. We've got a couple of projects that we want to make, or we need to make sure that we finish them projects off. There's the Strawn Waterfront, of course, which is progressing further now. We've also got Queenstown Pool and basketball stadium works going on in that area. They want to make sure that's completed, and also Zion footpath project. So, yeah, some really good projects there to complete. But I guess the other thing is, you know, this area, we're looking at economic growth with the mining industry, with Mount Lyell opening up, and also renewable energy with the Wildback Ridge wind farm project. We'll make sure that we're all set and ready to go for when them projects are up and running.
0: The projects on the waterfront in oh, my God, I've had a mental blank. I'm going Scamander, Swansea, Strawn. I'm thinking places beginning with S, where we stood and broadcast during the last state election. Famously, a wall was erected that obscured the view of the water. And mistakes like that, should that be sheeted home to the current council?
8: No, because the original plan that we seen and we approved, that wall wasn't that high. And then during construction, it ended up being a lot higher than what was first anticipated. So, you know, there were some changes made with the project there that we weren't aware of. And, you know, once we've seen that and the community come forward and weren't happy with that, the wall was supposedly on an angle, which is where it's going to be now. Not quite as high as what the existing wall is, but it'll be on an angle, and you'll look straight down Harold Street, straight down that wall into the harbour or onto the harbour. So, yeah, I think there was some, and it wasn't staff either that made them decision, the staff that we've got there now. So, you know, we've listened to the community, and I guess that's the most important part, that we've listened, and then we've been able to resurrect the project with not a great deal of extra cost involved in that at this stage.
0: Matt, just a final question. When will the CMT facility reopen at full noise in Queenstown, the copper mine that's been dormant now for a decade or more since three tragic deaths there? When will it be reopening?
8: Yeah, so we're hearing 2029, which is great. And you know, they'll start quarter one next year to with construction, et cetera, and also engineering design around the new plants, which is, you know, it's great to see, and it's something which I've certainly been waiting for. I knew that one day that the old mill will open up again, because there's plenty of ore in the ground there, and you know, as Sylvain Stillwater have come out and said that there's a lot of money there still to be made, and a lot of copper for renewable energy market, and it's one of them critical minerals that's required right around the world. So it's great to see.
0: Hey, good to talk to you this morning. Thank you, Mayor. That's Shane Pitt, Mayor of the West Coast Council. In a moment, you'll hear from another councillor, Liz Hamer, asking for your vote, and Lindsay Newman from Granville Harbour also on council and also asking for your vote as mayor. It's the Mayoral Muster. We're on the West Coast this morning and we'll get back to our candidates after Loretta Loberger gives us news headlines. Loretta, good morning to you.
9: Good morning, Leon. The Education Union says it's disappointed TASTAFE will no longer run courses at the Huon Valley Trade Training Centre in the state's south. TASTAFE raised its price to deliver the training by 80%, leading the Education Department to decide to run it itself. The wife of a human rights activist who's been charged with terrorism offences in Vietnam says she's very worried about her husband. The Vietnamese government says it's arrested Melbourne man Hip Tran, who's a member of pro-democracy group Viet Tan, which is listed as a terrorist organisation in the country. The British Prime Minister says he plans to set out options for the UK's long-term relationship with the EU, arguing that Brexit has done more harm than good. In his first speech as Labour leader at the annual party conference in Liverpool, Andy Burnham has pledged to put the UK on a new path. And the US government has announced fresh sanctions against 13 individuals and entities, saying they helped Iran procure weapons and components. Treasury Secretary Scott Bessent says Washington will not tolerate any support to the regime and will continue to identify, expose and isolate Iran's enablers. I'll have more news at 10 o'clock.
0: Hey, thank you for that, Loretta. Loretta Loberger in the newsroom with headlines. Back to our mayors in just a moment, or our mayoral candidates on the West Coast. Stick with us.
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0: I'm just getting good value out of that sting because I really enjoy playing it. Thank you, Dave, for putting that together. Liz Hamer is a West Coast councillor, an eighth generation West Coaster, and asking for your vote as mayor in the upcoming elections. Liz Hamer, good morning to you.
13: Morning, Leon. How are you?
0: I'm well. Thanks for asking. How will we know, Liz Hamer, that you are the mayor of the West Coast? How will you change the trajectory of your council, even if slightly?
13: On a daily basis, I will say, Leon, it saddens me to see and hear families and individuals who are leaving the West Coast due to lack of opportunities, housing and increased adverse financial affordability. I've personally witnessed a continuing reduction of attention towards the development needs and opportunities on the West Coast. Therefore, I want to be in a position where I can have a positive influence towards change and put the West Coast back on the map. I'll continue on because that's a really big question.
0: Putting the West Coast back on the map, Liz Hamer, I mean, a big change would be potentially 200 shift jobs at Sibanye-Stillwater's operations at Queenstown, the copper mine there. My question is, to the extent that people would choose to live in Queenstown permanently with a reopen of the mine, how are you going to find the homes for people to live in?
13: Look, I would look towards state government for a bit of a helping hand with the funding, but excuse me, our economic and environmental impacts are affecting our region's ability to stabilise and further develop towards being the destination of choice for residents, tourists and business operators. I believe through honesty, transparency and commitment and a unified leadership, we can make a substantial contribution towards the changes needed to be able to supply that housing, to open up the Crown land. And again, we shouldn't be left holding the baby. The state government need to take their responsibilities seriously, and they also need to start putting some funding our way instead of that money going off the West Coast.
0: Yeah, which, as many people make the point, a lot of Tasmania's mineral resource revenues are generated. Liz Hamer is our guest this morning, asking for your vote as Mayor of the West Coast. And you're welcome to send us a question for your mayoral candidates. Please get in touch. What's your vision for Zion Liz Hamer, if you were the mayor?
13: I believe that Zeehan is going to grow hugely. The wind farms, if they can pass muster with the environmental restrictions that are on them, I say this will be a good thing. I think Zeehan will grow whether we help it out or not. It's just a beautiful area. And we've got potential for not only the energy, but for the minerals and the mining. It hasn't stopped.
0: Liz Hamer, does council itself have to change much, in your view? So we've talked a lot about things looking outward. Does the West Coast Council itself need to evolve?
13: We need a huge cultural change. We need to support the staff for a start. We need to support our residents, the businesses. We can't ignore the grassroots of the West Coast. We need to start from the beginning again. And with good leadership, which I feel that I can provide, we can turn the West Coast into a direction that is going to prosper.
0: Hey, Liz Hamer, it's been good to talk to you this morning. Appreciate you taking the time out of your day to talk with us. Liz Hamer, asking for your vote as mayor on the West Coast.
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0: It is 25 to 10, Leon, with you this morning. In the days ahead, all the candidates asking for your vote as mayor. Today we're on the West Coast. Lindsay Newman is a Granville Harbour resident and is asking to jump on as mayor. Has been on council for a few terms. Lindsay Newman, good morning.
14: Good morning, Leon. How are we?
0: I'm well, thank you. Why have you decided to put your hand up for mayor, Lindsay?
14: I have stood before, and I believe from a council perspective, I believe in strong leadership. I also believe that a mayor's role is a full-time role, and the reason that I've put my hand up again is the fact that, A, I've got the time to do it, and I believe that is one of the most important things in our region, is at our community having access to a mayor, not 24/7, but at least a full-time mayor.
0: Is that a criticism of the availability of the mayor up until now? I mean, Shane Pitt, as mayor, is pretty available to us here on mornings, but we also understand that he works in a not insignificant role on the West Coast. Do you think that should be full-time?
14: I believe that a mayor's role is to be accessible for most of the time. And, yeah, that's one of the reasons that I'm standing.
0: What does Granville Harbour need, Lindsay Newman, from the West Coast Council?
14: Granville's not going too bad, actually. We've got a sound road in there now.
0: Well, our line's just breaking up a little bit. Can you just stand wherever you reckon the line will be clearest, Lindsay, and bellow into it?
14: I'm pretty sure that I mentioned this to Stephen. One of our most important and lack of mobile reception is obviously playing up again. So, yes, it's... I've lived at Granville now for 30 years. I've commercially fished out of Granville, but I'm born and bred in Zeehan. I've worked in the mining industry. I've worked in hospitality. I've worked in the fishing industry, as I've already said, and education and aged care. So I've got a very vast experience in what our West Coast needs. When I joined council in 2014, we set a very, very ambitious plan to grow our communities. Unfortunately, it was the time when Mount Lyell did shut, but our art community gained a heap out of that. You've only got to look to see where our art position is, especially in Queenstown now, with the unconformity.
0: And so, I mean, this is a huge part of it. In fact, artists have moved to Queenstown particularly off the back of this gathering of a new community there. So my question is, when the mine reopens full-time, if it does, where's everyone going to live, Lindsay Norman? How much future planning needs to be put into place? Because ideally people live in the community they work. We've seen in Rosebery that most people now travel down from the coast to do their shift. So how do you get ready for that? What needs to happen at a council level?
14: From a council perspective, obviously housing and lack of is very important. I mean, we've only got to look around. In Zeehan, for example, there is a lot of vacant blocks in Zeehan, and so that's one avenue. One of the things that I'd like to mention, Leon, is the fact that when Mount Lyell shut, a lot of our mining industry stayed within Queenstown and moved to Renison, moved to Rosebery, to Henty and these other places. So maybe we definitely need to create housing, but we've also got to realise that a lot of these people that are now working, and fortunately were able to continue working in the mine industry, still live in our region. I mean, we have got a lot of drive-in, drive-out people. But in saying that, Queenstown will be exactly what it was, you know, 25, 30 years ago.
0: Well, except now with the addition of a whole new community of people who are part of the arts story as well. So it'll be an interesting time.
14: So that's a challenge. That's a challenge not only for council, that's a challenge for our art world, our tourism industry. And unless we all work together to try and facilitate what we need to facilitate, and housing and these sort of things are vitally important.
0: It's a lot on the plate of West Coasters, members of council, and indeed those that would seek to be mayor. Lindsay Newman, good to talk to you this morning. Thank you.
14: Yeah, thanks very much, Leon.
0: On mornings, you can join us too. 1300 222 936. Andy Gall's about to stride into the studio. Oh, and then we're going to talk about mutton birding season at a time of bird flu and just mutton bird populations generally. Hugely important for Tasmania's Aboriginal community. How are they feeling about the mutton birds returning from their migration? You'll find out later this half hour.

0: Bryan Adams. Andy Gore, helpfully, has been giving me a blow-by-blow of how this film clip unfolded, so that's been great. Andy Gore, station reporter, about to stride into the studio and to talk about when the last time you ate a TV dinner was, what that looks like, and your favourite foods to eat in front of the telly, and I suppose, importantly, your favourite shows to watch while you're eating dinner in front of the telly. 0438 922 936. Your TV dinner story is coming up. Morning Lounge, says Briggy in Blackmans Bay. Love that, Briggy. I'm also a huge fan of the sports and Stephen Cummings. According to Google, he's been recovering from a stroke. In April of this year, he released an EP called Joy, featuring covers of Australian songs. I also, says Briggy, saw the sports many times in Melbourne. May he keep on being a creative and unique being. He certainly is a rare unit, Briggy. And again, I've mentioned it a million times, you've got to read his autobiography, Will It Be Okay in the Morning, Billy. You've got to read it. You've got to go online. You've got to find a cheap copy. Get someone to send it to you. Have it arrive in the mail. Open it up and just sit back and savour what is a rare and bizarre treat. Briggy, that's my suggestion to you. Just to let you know, says Brett in Port Huon, Leon, the issue with dropout and repeating parts of conversations is still a problem when using the app or a smart speaker, says Brett. Brett, I'm sorry. We're working on it, but I know when my managers see texts like yours, Brett, they don't like it. They want to get it fixed. So thank you for telling me about that, and I'll pass that up the chain, and we'll see if we can get on top of it soonish, sharpish. Fix it. Because we're fixers. Thank you, Christopher Pine. At 936 ABC Hobart, ABC Northern Tasmania, Andy Gore, our station reporter, in next.
1: Can you believe it's already time to change your clocks? Winter is now well and truly in the rearview mirror. And daylight saving is back again. That's right. This weekend, it's time to spring forward 1 hour with the beginning of daylight saving. More Barbies, trips to the beach, and backyard cricket.
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0: I wonder if they were mutton birds that I could hear in the background there. 936 ABC Hobart, ABC Northern Tasmania. Andy Gall is our station reporter and he's going to be joining us. In fact, here he is. Andy Gall, good morning to you.
3: Good morning, Leon.
0: Happy Wednesday. Tropical out there. Did you just head out into the wild with your T-shirt on?
3: Yeah, I was just T-shirted. Yeah, that's the way to go now.
0: Do you like to wear some branding, some ABC branding, or is that do people just know who you are now?
3: No, I don't want to wander up to somebody without some early warning system like ABC branding, maybe a beanie or something.
0: TV dinners, Friday nights when there's a family movie on and we know it'll be like 2 hours and so we need to plan for that and maybe eat dinner in front of the telly. That's when we have family dinners. When do you have family dinners?
3: Yeah, same. But the thing I was looking at is that the other day I was at a friend's house and they got out these TV dinner trays. And I thought the bloom was off the rose with a TV dinner tray.
0: That's right. I remember the ads for them on telly.
3: Yeah. This is something quite...
0: Stephen, can we see if we can find the ad for a TV dinner tray? Wasn't there some company... Listeners, can you help us? Because that might have been... Stephen is very good, but that might have been quite general. Wasn't there a company that sold TV dinner trays? That was their thing. They had a nice sort of cushiony bit underneath. And then a spot for your plate, maybe a slightly grippy surface.
3: Yeah, and a little trough for some of the debris. But no, you're right. The ones that I had at this friend's house when we were watching something, it had almost beanbag material underneath it that could cushion you. And I thought, why don't we live like this every day? This is crazy. Why would you go to a dinner table when you've got a tray?
0: I fervently fight for the power of family dinner where we're all looking at each other and sharing the stories of the day. Whether you like it or not, kids, sit down. No one's watching any telly until the... thank you. Can we find an ad, Stephen, for the stable table? And we'll see if we can play that at the stable table. Thank you, Dave. Thank you to other listeners who are texting in. Good morning, Leon. TV dinner, Friday nights. It was curry night in front of Antiques Roadshow.
3: Oh, what a life.
0: Says Phil the groundsman this morning. What about that? And then Gardening Australia maybe? Phil, would you still have dinner on your lap when Gardening Australia kicked around?
3: I'd do that on a Sunday evening. I'd have a TV dinner and I'd watch a show called Our Feeders Ain't Pet, which I don't know if it came to Australia, but the premise was it was Northern English bricklayers working in Germany.
0: Right.
3: And it had Jimmy Nail in it, who went on to do bits and bobs. But, yeah, if anybody still has their TV dinner trays, and sometimes they can look good. It's a good thing. I like them.
0: And you at home at the moment. And then, of course, you can have the little one on casters.
3: Yeah, that's a bit fancy.
0: That nursing homes are fully populated with, where it comes out and it's sort of like a question mark and can then roll over the top of your lap. 0438 922 936. Leon says, a listener this morning, there will never be a better time to play ZZ Top's seminal classic TV Dinners from the Eliminator album. You'll thank me later.
3: Because, you see, there used to be the TV dinner that was famous with a microwave oven, wasn't it? You get these TV dinners. Is that what they were called? I think they were called that. And you'd just be able to bung them in the microwave, heat them up. But some of the people that I spoke to this morning down at Kingston Beach looked down their noses at me with the idea of a TV dinner tray. They were not.
0: I just think TV dinners should be, like, if you've been in a relationship with somebody for more than 30 years, maybe TV dinners in front of the news. Like, if I don't know how
3: not
0: much talking you're doing.
3: A relationship.
0: In the early part of a relationship. Thank you, by the way, Mick in Beauty Point. He sent me in a photo of his inverted stable table.
3: Nice.
0: Thank you.
3: Sounds a bit Top Gun.
0: I appreciate that. Oh, yeah, fully inverted. 4G negative roll. A stable table, Leon, and I love it, says Jane in Hobart this morning. Good on you, Jane. Absolutely, says Phil this morning. What were you saying absolutely to, Phil? I've forgotten now. Mentally just working. Yes, we had Alfita Zen Pet. It was excellent, says a listener this morning via text, and just nomination after nomination for stable table.
3: Well, what about sometimes a cheese board on a TV dinner tray is quite nice, because I think cheese and biscuits in front of the TV, if you're not going to have your main meal, because that's the time for you to discuss the family dynamic and make sure everything's ticking along.
0: I need to take you back to 1976 now.
3: Please do.
0: I do not believe this is an ad for the stable table, though. Stephen's still working on that, using the power of YouTube, but he has found us this. If does this make you feel like a banquet frozen dinner?
4: What a time for Ella to be away.
5: What do we eat, Dad? Are you going to cook?
6: Yeah, sure, I'm going to cook.
5: You?
7: Oh, no.
5: But what's for dinner?
6: Let's see. We've got fried chicken, turkey, and Salisbury steak. Not bad.
8: Banquet uses many of the same good foods you might buy yourself. And Banquet is just as concerned about value as you are.
9: Well, Dad, you did it.
10: Sweetheart, there's nothing I can't do.
8: Banquet frozen dinners.
0: There's nothing I can't do. I suspect there was early microwave getting involved in that story.
3: It's just piercing the film lid with a fork and putting it in the microwave. There's nothing I can't do.
0: 0438 922 936. Can I ask what is on, like, your favourite TV dinner? I believe Penny was nominating spaghetti bolognese as the ideal.
3: Oh, gosh. Okay.
0: Imagine that. If you could break up garlic bread, have that sitting next to it. No, they're barely a vegetable in sight.
3: A little bit of parmesan.
0: Mike has texted in. Look at that. His pictures of his stable table. He's got two of them, and he sent in photos, one inverted, one up right way up. And it's got a little drink holder. Look at that, a little space for the drink to sit. Still in use, says Mike this morning. Can we say hello to Helen in Harrow? Helen, good morning.
11: Good morning. How are you?
0: Helen, you've got Leon and Andy here. Helen, tell me about your... Well, there was a time before stable tables, Helen. Tell me about yours.
11: Oh, my goodness, there was. We used to have a tray, which was just like a normal everyday tray, and it had folding legs, and it clicked into a little bracket underneath the tray, and they came in all assorted designs on the tray, like pictures of, let's say, Sydney Harbour, koalas and all that, and they were made by an Australian company called Willow.
0: Oh, who make Eskies?
11: Yes, and in the early, and so I think they're still going, they make bakeware.
0: Well, there you are.
11: Yes.
0: Helen, a favourite show to watch in front of the television, eat dinner with in front of the telly, what would your favourite nomination be?
11: Oh, in the 80s, A Country Practice.
3: Oh, yeah, that's good.
0: Yeah.
3: So, Sons and Daughters with a TV dinner tray, that'd be great.
11: Oh, my word, yes. And the early iterations of Home and Away and Neighbours.
0: Yeah.

0: TV dinners. I love it. Good on you, Helen. Thank you for that this morning on 936 ABC Hobart, ABC Northern Tasmania. Andy.
1: That's what I want you to say. I want a TV dinner tray with an image of the organ pipes on Canunny on it.
0: Oh, like I like placemats.
1: Sweet. Yeah.
0: We had to get rid of our placemats, but every night we'd have placemats that we'd bought while on holidays, and they were those reflective ones,
1: oh,
0: that, you know, where the shark, yeah, hologram ones.
1: Wow.
0: Have we got to keep moving,
1: yeah,
0: Andy?
1: Sorry.
0: What did you learn in the wild this morning?
1: I was down at Kingston Beach this morning asking the very question, do you enjoy a TV dinner tray?
2: No.
1: Oh, why not?
2: Oh, don't need to use it. What?
1: Do you think there's nothing more exquisite than enjoying a light snack with a tray on your lap?
2: No, I don't need to, no. Got a table and chairs.
1: Do you still enjoy a TV dinner tray?
3: A what?
1: You know, when you sit down with a tray on your lap.
4: Dinner tray.
5: Yeah. Do we ever have dinner in front of the TV? We do sometimes, yeah.
1: There you go. Yeah. All civilised people agree.
5: Absolutely, yeah.
1: So you've got a tray that you put on your lap?
3: No.
1: What do you do then?
3: Just put the plate on.
1: Oh, you can't live like that. You're living like an animal.
3: Oh, well.
5: You've got to be a bit tidy. Not get stuck in like a pig in a trough.
1: Do you enjoy a TV dinner tray?
3: God, no.
1: Why not?
3: A TV dinner tray? No, you have to focus on your beautiful dinner rather than the television.
1: Oh, what if the TV's really good and you're hungry?
3: No, television's never really good.
1: You never sat and watched telly and eaten something?
3: No. No, no, that would just be wrong because you've got to value what you're eating. And if you're eating and watching television, you're not mindful of this beautiful food in front of you.
0: I've got to say, that was Andy Gall talking to that listener, and my mum's with you to that lady. Apparently walking, like it was so uncouth to walk and eat, if that we were ever seen doing that. As children, we were informed that that was not something that our family did. Eating dinner in front of the telly, sometimes it's fun, sometimes. 936 ABC Hobart, ABC Northern Tasmania. Look, we've been talking about bird flu. We're watching the dots join their way up around the state on the Department of NRE's department's website. They've got dots where bird flu's been detected. But it got us thinking, right, because the short-tailed shearwater's migrating 16,000 kilometres from the Arctic back to our shores. For Aboriginal Tasmanians, for millennia, the short-tailed shearwater's been a part of culture, like a huge part of culture, the landscape and life. And so what does this season look like, feel like? Sarah Wilcox is the General Manager of the Aboriginal Land Council of Tasmania. Sarah, good morning to you. Thanks for talking with us.
6: Yeah, good morning, Leon, and good morning, everyone out there.
0: Sarah, for people that don't know, can you just introduce new Tasmanians to the mutton bird and its place in your culture?
6: The mutton bird, or eula, as we call it in language, is one of the most critical birds, a part of our relationship to country. So they're an element of our living cultural tradition that's connected us to our country for thousands of generations. And so any threat to them is a real threat to our cultural knowledge, our food practices, our community well-being, and our generational connections of, you know, training up young Aboriginal people to learn how to do the harvest appropriately, and how important this bird has been in sustaining our food people for so long.
0: I'm just thinking, you know, those great memories of things that you did with mum or dad or grandma or grandpa, and the memories as a kid of maybe camping and learning to collect mutton bird and eating mutton bird together, and, you know, that whole process, which is at risk. Like, what do things look and feel like knowing that bird flu has been wiping out bird species at massive levels? Like, what are you thinking about this season and preparing for?
6: Oh, look, it has introduced a fair amount of anxiety into the community. You know, obviously for our mutton birders, but also particularly our commercial birders, because this is, you know, a major economic activity for whole families that sustains them for the year. So, you know, it has produced quite a lot of concern, and, you know, looking after people's health and well-being is of our, you know, obviously critical importance. But you know, we're meeting regularly. We're talking a lot about what the season could look like. And at this stage, I mean, we just don't know. The birds are returning. We're going to have to be stepping up our monitoring to evaluate what they look like. As you said, they travel an extraordinarily long way to get home, and they're exhausted. So, you know, there's lots of things that they're susceptible to as they arrive home, and and you know, with their mate, find their burrow, and then get down to business of being home for the season.
0: Yeah, and indeed fattening up and getting breeding, and this requires them to be in proximity that they might not be in the Arctic, which is the sort of their other home. Sarah, have you got the information that you need? Are you getting the support that you need from Biosecurity Tasmania?
6: Yeah, look, we're working really closely with Biosecurity Tasmania and NRE to, you know, make sure that we're critical partners in preparedness and response. Certainly our rangers are on the front line. So the Tawana and Pukenna rangers are out there. They're monitoring. They've got not just their cultural knowledge and the way we monitor, but also scientific monitoring through acoustic recorders and things like that. Working with biosecurity on testing, you know, identification, you know, working with the community on, you know, what our response looks like, how we prepare our community to understand, you know, what to do and what not to do. And also, you know, just helping everyone, all Tasmanians, to understand that everybody's response is critical for our preparedness season.
0: Indeed, and reducing the risk of spread, which all of us can play a role in. Sarah, we've got to run. Great to talk to you this morning. Thank you.
6: Thanks, Leon.
0: Sarah Wilcox, GM of the Aboriginal Land Council of Tasmania. And that number, if you see dead, injured birds, 1-800-675-888. That's 1-800-675-888. You need to avoid dead or injured birds, and then you need to record where they are, and then you need to report it. After news, it's international affairs. Lots going on in the world. Stick with us.
4: ABC News, good morning. I'm Loretta Loberger. Donald Trump says tech executives have agreed to establish voluntary standards for artificial intelligence amid fears that AI could pose a risk to all humans, which the US president has so far brushed aside. With more, here's America's editor, John Lyons.
7: This so-called accord is signed by the head of Google, head of Anthropic, Meta, OpenAI, XAI and NVIDIA, along with Donald Trump. And basically what it says is that there will be internal controls. They talk about empowering an independent external auditor as well. But then finally it says over time it may make sense to codify these steps into laws or regulations. I think we've seen a lot of these leaders at the White House, presumably based on this document, saying to the president that we do need to actually be conscious of some of these dangers.
4: UK police say no explosives were found in the vans used by the men in a suspected terrorist plot near a UK Air Force base. Europe correspondent Elias Kluwer reports from London.
8: Counter-terror police say they've finished searching the homes of the five British nationals who were arrested over a suspected terror plot in southwest England. The five men, who are all in their 20s, were spotted driving white vans by a local farmer near a UK Air Force base, which is also sometimes used to deploy long-range American bomber jets into Iran. Counter-terror police have confirmed those vans had no explosives in them, but say investigators did recover petrol from inside the vehicles. Earlier, US Secretary of State Marco Rubio claimed the suspected terror plot involved the hand of a foreign actor. But UK police say they're investigating several potential angles and released the men on bail.
4: Making news at home, and the Reserve Bank of Australia will be hoping increasing interest rates will help take some heat out of the rental market. Some advocates claim rate rises are often passed on to renters, but economists disagree, suggesting it's low supply that pushes up prices. Dr. Chris Martin from University of New South Wales Futures Research Centre says reducing the amount of money that households have to spend on goods and services has a massive flow-on effect.
9: They have less money to spend on goods and services. That means the businesses that provide goods and services will employ fewer people, including renters, and that effectively knocks renters out of the rental market.
4: A public health lecturer says misinformation spread online about contraceptives can have serious consequences. A study by La Trobe University last year found only 10% of TikTok videos about birth control were created by medical professionals. Lead author Caroline DeMaul says the study found around half the creators discouraged the use of hormonal contraception.
10: There might be higher prevalence of unintended pregnancies, or it can also affect other decisions and